0: issues. The minister also separately announced new child protection legislation would be introduced into NT Parliament today under the Care and Protection of Children Act, which is something that they've been working on for a year. Policy experts say the Commonwealth's investment in skills assessments for migrant workers will have positive implications for the NT and could assist in growth in the territory's population. The federal government announced last night it would invest $85 million into facilitating more skilled trade workers every year. And overseas, US President Donald Trump says journalists suggesting Iranian forces have not been decimated are cowards that are rooting against the US via a Truth Social post on his way to Beijing. Earlier, Mr. Trump said he did not need help from Beijing to end the war with Iran, but would talk at length with the Chinese President Xi Jinping at the summit today. And the Cannes Film Festival has kicked off with a tribute to New Zealand director Peter Jackson. The filmmaker has been honoured with a Lifetime Achievement Award in recognition of his big screen hits. He was introduced by Elijah Wood, who played Frodo Baggins in Lord of the Rings.
1: Oh, how nice.
0: Have you seen Lord of the Rings?
1: No.
0: Neither have I. That's
1: really?
0: Another one we've got to add to our list.
1: Wow. I mean, maybe I have, because I do feel like there was a gathering of youth in my youth and we watched it as a movie night or something, but it's not sticking in my brain.
0: All
1: so
0: right.
1: Clearly it's something I would need to revisit.
0: Do you? Or maybe we can just let it miss.
1: Maybe we can just live our best
0: lives. We'll just stick to Star Wars
1: stick
0: for
1: to
0: now.
1: Star Wars.
0: You actually, and the 20 movies.
1: You might have
0: then.
1: Missed this yesterday. I was chatting to Mark Olivetta from Morgan's Financial, who, as we know, is a big Star Wars fan. We were talking about big TVs, and yesterday we had a chuckle because he's got a massive TV. And I said to you know what I said? I said, well, you'll just have to go home and watch Star Wars on it. Maybe that's why I didn't like it so much, because my TV's not as big as Mark Olivetta's.
0: How big is massive?
1: I think he has a 75-inch TV.
0: My goal is to have an 80-inch TV one
1: really?
0: Day.
1: Really? Wow.
0: Yeah, it'll give me square eyes, but I'm heading towards that.
1: That makes sense for you because you do love your telly. Yeah. Hey, can I ask you before you go,
0: yeah.
1: Are you a taxi user?
0: No, I stick to Uber.
1: Yeah.
0: I mean, well, you know, the
1: rideshare
0: services.
1: Yeah. I feel like that's kind of the way things are heading. There's this survey out by the Department of Logistics and Infrastructure, which is looking at people's experiences. It also does include ride shares, but it's primarily about taxi services. I do wonder what they're going to do with it, and if perhaps it's just a lesson for us that taxis are perhaps going out of fashion.
0: My problem is that I cannot budget for how much my taxi trip will be, but if I'm getting a rideshare service, I know exactly how much it'll be. I have been in taxis where they've given me a flat rate and that has helped. That's when I was at the Melbourne airport and they just said, I can get you here for this much. And it was around the same as the other apps.
1: Okay. That is one of the questions. One of them is, how do you feel about prepaying a taxi fare? So perhaps that's the way that taxis can get some of their popularity back.
0: Interesting.
1: Thanks, Darlene.
0: Thank you.
1: Darlene will have more news for you at 10 o'clock this morning. It's 25 to 10 in a moment. Veteran political communicator, columnist, commentator, Paul Bongiorno will join you for his analysis of the budget. Get a weather update for you as well. I'm still getting lots of your thoughts on the budget and I'll get to those in just a tick.
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2: This is Lara Stimson.
1: Got a few funny stories here. Someone says, last time I caught a taxi, the driver showed me his bills. He had his mail in the car with him and he had a rant about the bills. It was a strange trip. Another says, I love talking to taxi drivers. You can have such interesting conversations. And I once spent a whole trip to the airport talking about philosophy. There you go. Another says, a taxi driver yelled at me once because he tried to pick me up from a different location that I'd said, so obviously I wasn't there. Are you a user of the taxi or have you graduated to the rideshare?

0: me know. 1300 057 222. Could taxis be better in the Territory? It seems the government is looking at how it could be so. I'll get a weather update for you shortly. Next to Canberra, where I'm sure things are very quiet today. What could be going on in Canberra today? On the budget, I've got a text here which says, with the abolition of negative gearing, are we going to see a serious decline in maintenance performed on rental properties as owners can no longer offset this expense? Perhaps the government should include a small $5,000 or $10,000 maintenance allowance against rental earned when making these changes. Are we welcoming the dawn of slumlords? It's 23 to 10.
1: My fellow Australians,
2: change or die. And I choose change.
3: Order, the leader of the Nationals.
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5: I'm back, baby. I'm back.
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7: This budget builds on the progress that we have made.
8: We are the true opposition in this country at the moment.
9: This is modern Australia.
0: Paul Bongiorno is a veteran political journalist, columnist for the Saturday paper, and is in Canberra today. Hello, Paul.
10: Oh, hi there, Lara.
0: I'm sure things are very quiet today in Canberra. No hubbub. Nothing really going on.
10: The hubbub. Exactly right. You can probably hear the hubbub up there.
0: I can hear the hubbub. The hubbub is loud and clear. This has been, and it has been described by the Treasurer, Jim Chalmers, as his most ambitious budget yet. I'm hearing a lot of other commentators as well saying that, yeah, look, it is one of the most ambitious budgets that we've seen in a while. Where do you place it on the scale of ambition?
10: Well, that's a good question. Probably very high. And it's interesting that, as you say, but people, independent economists of stature like Saul Eslake, I heard him on news radio earlier today, praising it to the hilt in terms of its ambition. Sure, it could have been crazy brave and even more courageous than it has been. But I think people shouldn't mistake what we saw in last night's budget is a substantial new direction for the way in which taxes levied in Australia, away from giving preferential treatment to those with assets and investments over against those who have to pay tax. Pay as you go, you know, workers. For years, basically, those of us who have pay as you go taxpayers have been subsidizing massive tax concessions for people, investing in property shares and other assets. Now, one of the criticisms I've noticed is that, Chalmers has, been quite ambitious here, but why have they grandfathered everything? Well, the fact of the matter is that they've grandfathered it precisely to answer some of the queries, criticisms and concerns that some of your listeners have been texting in. That's the first thing to say. And by the way, negative gearing has not gone. It'll only apply to new builds, new homes, rather than existing homes, because one of the problems with the distortion that we have is that investors, something like 80% of their investment is on old homes, which has actually contributed to the housing crisis we've got, because we haven't been building enough new stock. So that's that point. But I think the other thing not to be missed is quite significant. So everyone keeps demanding tax cuts. Now, normally tax cuts, and this has got a lot to do with the constitution and fairness and the way tax is levied, have to go across the board for all taxpayers. Whereas what Chalmers has bought in is a tax offset. Now, $250 doesn't come in for a year, which he wants to build on. So all, I think it is 13 million Australian workers will get this. But people who have been earning their money from, massive investments in shares and others, they don't. That's just an indication of the shift away from preferential treatment for assets investors, bringing them on, creating a more level playing field with ordinary income earners. Now, people like Eslake pointed out today that this doesn't mean to say people with assets, aren't

0: getting a raw deal. It just means that they'll be paying more tax than they have been, and they will be less of a burden on everybody else. And I think that this fairness argument, and while the government has been making it as a way of trying to help younger Australians into homes, I think the broader and possibly even the more significant point is this massive shift from asset wealth to income wealth from pay-as-you-go taxpayers.
1: You're hearing from Paul Bongiorno this morning, veteran political journalist, columnist for the Saturday paper on ABC Darwin. Lara Stimpson with you after what was quite a significant budget night. Certainly one to remember. And we've been talking about this for months, haven't we, Paul? In the lead up to the budget, we've been getting dribs and drabs of information. We've known little bits about it, but not all the details. Now we've got all of this. I'm very keen to see how the opposition and the coalition handles it. Because, you know, there's a reason that the government didn't take this to an election, because history tells us it's not an election winner, any of these changes, right? That's what you would believe. They say they've just seen, they've read the room, they've seen a change in the environment, and so they've changed their thinking. But the political risk of this is absolutely part of the equation. The opposition says that they, and this is the coalition, or the Shadow Treasurer Tim Wilson said, they will not support the changes to the negative gearing, the capital gains tax, and that sort of thing. They will support that tax offset. But how do they manage this political debate in the lead up to the next election and in the passing of this bill through the parliament? How do they manage that political debate?
0: Well, that's a very good question. And there is a view, and in the budget lockup, talking to people towards the end of the lockup, when we sort of have done our homework and we're walking around, there is a view. And I see Peter Harcher has written in the Sydney Morning Herald today that basically the coalition has walked into what is basically a political trap that's been set for them. They from opposition are promising to repeal these reforms if they get into government. And in the meantime, they're going to go into bat for the wealthiest 1% of Australians against the 99% who benefit. Now, when you're in government, you can run a scare saying, Labor, if they ever get into power, is coming for you, and the sky will fall in. Well, now Labor is in government, and we've seen the colour of their money, as it were, with these changes. You see the treatment, especially with the grandfathering and the notice given, and the fairness of these changes is extremely hard to argue against. Now it does seem that unless the coalition can wiggle their way around this, that it was put that some people associated with, for example, Andrew Hastie, their view was, look, we should just bank this and get on with it, while others believe that they owe a debt of gratitude to their dwindling supporters, who are in the boomer generation. One thing I think we should notice, Lara, and I see Bill Shorten, who bought similar policies and got done, as you say, in the 2016 and 2019 election, what he's pointed out, there has been a massive change. Back in 16 and 19, the baby boomer generation, who were major beneficiaries from the Howard Costello tax arrangements, accounted for over 50% of the voting population. At the last election, they were 30%, and at the next election, they'll be even fewer. So in other words, the Gen Z voters and millennials who have been missing out, they're now a majority of the voting population. And someone said, remind Tim Wilson and Angus Taylor that this shift has happened.
1: It is interesting, and I saw my colleague Claire Armstrong today wrote one of the headlines of her article was the Treasurer's betting the house on the young generation and those younger voters, saying that, this is politically risky. And I'm sure there are some Labor backbenchers who are thinking, maybe this massive majority we've got could shrink, me included, in the next election with these sorts of changes. But the Treasurer is betting the house, the government is betting the house on younger generations coming along for the ride. This is going to be a very interesting political debate to look out for. And as you said, my listeners are quite split on whether or not this is something that will benefit Australia or will not benefit Australia. I'm very curious to see how it all plays out. Thank you very much for joining us, Paul.
0: Thank you, Lara. Bye.
1: Paul Bongiorno is a veteran political journalist, columnist for the Saturday paper.

0: He's been around a while and agrees that this is one of the most ambitious budgets that we've seen in a very long time. I've got a message here which says, brilliant budget. Eventually a government that has the balls to tackle the issues at the source. I've got a message here which says, to quote economist Ezra Solomon, who once said, the only function of economic forecasting is to make astrology look remarkable. It says, economics is an inexact science and politicians' promises blow in the wind. I've seen a lot of budgets in my 77 years and are neither pleased nor upset. Get a weather update for you next. Getting a few of your thoughts on taxis. One of you says, I use rideshare because I think this is Sean in the Do who says, I use rideshare because they've got certain standards around safety, cleanliness and behaviour. Sometimes individual taxi operators don't follow that same standard. With rideshare, the expectation is that it will be good, clean and appropriate. And these expectations have to be adhered to. Otherwise, the rideshare operator will dismiss them. It's also review based. Interesting. And you don't feel that carries over into taxis? I'd like to hear your thoughts on this.
1: ABC Radio Darwin weather.
0: Helen Reid is the GD forecaster this morning at the Bureau. Hello, Helen.
2: Oh, yes. Good morning. I hope you all managed to get through the morning, which wasn't quite as refreshing as others you've had recently.
0: No, but I did open my door this morning and there was a bit of a breeze blowing. It was warmer, but there was at least air moving, which, as you would know, Helen, is an important thing in territory life.
2: Yeah, well, that's right.
0: The air is moving, life is good.
2: Yeah, that's right. No, I was just pointed out to me amongst the office that at the airport this morning in Darwin, it got down to only 26.5 this morning. So if you thought it wasn't quite so delightfully fresh out there as it has been on the other couple of days, that'll be why. It's the fourth warmest in May, it looks like. So, yes.
0: Come on.
2: Yeah, that's right.
0: Let's sort that weather out. Let's look at how the day is shaping up and the rest of the week. Helen, what are we looking at?
2: Well, we are looking at the idea of not much happening, really, apart from it just having that idea of a little bit of cloud around through the Darwin region. If you're looking for anything that resembles half a hint of a shower, you will need to go right across the top end through Arnhem and maybe get all the way across to the other Wessel Cape there. It is just like not much going on. It is the season for not much going on, so it's good that there isn't much going on. Yeah, and so the top temperatures are going to be continuing to be around that 34 degree mark, right across the top end, maybe a 33 or a 35, just for variety, if you could call it that. And yes, the rain gauges will be very sparsely populated and, yeah, not much in those ones that do get anything at all. And that's the situation for the next few days. The only other thing that's going to be happening through the territory is over the weekend, likely to see something through the southern half of the territory that might actually bring something to more than just dampen the soil there.
0: Okay. Can I also, and this is selfish interest, Helen, this is selfish interest, looking at Alice Springs for this weekend because I'm heading there and it looks like I keep refreshing.
2: Yep.
0: And I know there's lots of people in Darwin who are heading there this weekend for the Westmax Monster running event.
2: Yeah.
0: So is it going to rain?
2: Yes, we are going to get wet. We are going to have the idea of that cold front that's kind of pretending it's working its way through Western Australia today, tomorrow and Friday. We'll finally send something northward into the territory over the course of the weekend. So it might even be that you get even double figures of rainfall on both Saturday and Sunday. So we're looking at it also being a little bit cooler by the time we get to Saturday and particularly Sunday, down to either side of 20 degrees, looks like the top temperature for Sunday through that part of the world. So definitely a change working its way through there. Maybe they'll like that refreshing rainfall as they're sludging through the mud. Who knows?
0: Who knows? That just sounds delightful, Helen. Mud, cold, rain.
2: For the adventure. Ugh. Not that it's not grueling or anything to start with, but you might have to watch your footing just a little bit more carefully.
0: Oh, my word. Okay, thank you very much, Helen. I appreciate it. Helen Reid from the Bureau of Meteorology. Yes, apologies for my selfish questioning. But tell me if you're heading to Alice this weekend. I'm really looking forward to it. And I'm really looking forward to the fact that I'm not running that event this year. I did it a couple of years ago. Never again. It is 9 to 10. Coming up after 10 o'clock, the birds and the bees, always a bit of an awkward conversation. But growing research shows that if you don't talk to your kids, well, they're just going to get that information from somewhere else, from someone else. And the outcome likely won't be good. So how do you know how to have that conversation? How do you have that conversation? What do they need to know? Can you remember how you were spoken to about the birds and the bees? And how that was different in any way, if at all, to how you spoke to your children about the birds and the bees? Give me a call on 1300 057 222. On taxis, one of you says, the taxi at airport hack is a good one. Thanks. You say, when Uber prices go through the roof, taxis are a far better option, which few millennials think to consider good for the rest of us. The mind trick rideshares plays on you is that when you book one, you don't really realise how long you still wait for it to arrive. Contrast that with waiting 5 minutes in a taxi line. The taxi wait feels like forever, but actually is probably faster than the Uber wait. Surely working for a rideshare company is worse working conditions too. I'm not sure about that, but it's a good point. And taxis at the airport, it is a hack. If you're standing there, especially that at the middle of the night, everyone's arrived grumpy, tired from their overnight flight back to Darwin from wherever down south, and everyone's lining up for the ride shares and the waits, and it just gets longer and longer. It's so sad, especially when you've got an early start the next day. Jumping in a taxi can be a better option. Do you still use taxis, or are you a rideshare user? I'd like to know. It's time for some music. And I've chosen Jamiroquai today. Love Philosophy. You may like this choice, you may not. But either way, I hope it buoys you wherever you are across the top end this morning. It is 7 to 10. Lara Stimson with you.

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5: Another day in paradise, Kakadu, 35 degrees again.
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6: It's good to be spending the morning with you. It's a few minutes away from 10. On taxis, one of you says autonomous vehicles, I think is what you mean. Autonomous will make taxis and rideshare mostly obsolete. Now, that's a thought. On the budget, Deb got in touch to say, I just wanted to point out a funny thing in Bongiorno's report there, Paul Bongiorno, who joined us just after 9:30. Deb says, Gen X was never mentioned. What about us? We're the ones running businesses and working hard. In terms of the budget, it doesn't really matter. They just keep spending money on stuff. But Gen X never gets a mention. If you're a Gen Xer, do you feel the same way? This morning, in the midst of all the budget news that you and I have been chatting about, there's another bit of significant news in the NT that I want to just quickly revisit as well. The Minister for Child Protection, Robin Carr, has made an announcement about changes to the Care and Protection Act legislation, which concerns children in the Northern Territory.
7: Today we're introducing legislation that for the first time will place safety above all other consideration when it comes to the care and protection of children. So there's a huge amount of work that's been done to see how we can support families when things aren't going as well as they should be, how we can wrap around them and how we can prevent the need to remove a child. But if we do, there is a universal principle that will be applied to every single child, and in addition to that universal principle, there are principles that will relate specifically to Aboriginal children, recognising that for Aboriginal children there is a very special kinship and cultural relationship to country that needs to be included in the consideration.
6: There will also be a review into the Territory's child protection system, which the Minister has announced will be led by retired New South Wales Police Commissioner Karen Webb and longtime NT public servant Greg Shanahan. This, of course, has been sparked by the recent death of 5-year-old Alice Springs girl Kumanjay Little Baby. You'll hear more about this in the news in just a minute or so's time with Darlene G. Mung. But Parliament is sitting today. I'll head along to question time and I'll report back to you tomorrow how this is all landing. Already, I'm receiving notes from lots of different people commenting about this. I've received one here which says more than 330 organisations from across the Northern Territory and Australia are united in condemning the NT government's intention to amend the Care and Protection of Children Act in 2007. The Aboriginal Peak Organisation's Northern Territory Chair, Theresa Rowe, said, "We strongly reject the NT government's deliberate portrayal of Aboriginal families, communities and culture as a risk to children's safety." It is time for the news.
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9: Good morning, Darlene Jean Mung with ABC News. Two people have been appointed to run a review into child protection in the Northern Territory, Tilda Colling reports.
10: Last week, the Northern Territory Child Protection Minister, Robin Carr, announced what she said at the time would be a wide-reaching review of the whole system of child protection following the death of Kumanjay Little Baby. Today, Minister Carr announced the review would focus on the handling of reports related to Kumanjay Little Baby, which she said would give indications to larger system issues. She announced former New South Wales Police Commissioner Karen Webb and Greg Shanahan, who has previously acted as the Independent Commissioner Against Corruption, would lead the review. She said the review would look at processes undertaken in Alice Springs and is expected to take 3 months.
9: The Prime Minister is hoping to reassure investors that changes to negative gearing won't affect existing properties. The budget also includes an overhaul of the capital gains tax discount and higher taxes on trust funds. Anthony Albanese says changes to negative gearing will be granted.

0: fathered and won't apply to those buying new homes.
1: I think the principle is pretty clear, which is you can still negative the year of property. The difference between the change in the system when it comes in is, as well as being able to invest in an investment property to help yourself and your future, you'll be helping the nation if you invest in a new home.
0: Meanwhile, opposition leader Angus Taylor says the federal budget will lead to less houses being built and higher rents. The budget includes changes to the capital gains tax discount and negative gearing, which the government projects will help 75,000 people buy their first home over the next decade. But Mr. Taylor is accusing the government of failing to balance the supply of houses, overseas migration numbers and population growth.
2: It will make no material difference to young Australians. In the end, if supply is being hit by higher taxes, the problem's not being solved.
0: The mayor of a top-end town is calling on the chief minister to personally convene an urgent roundtable meeting on crime. James Elton reports.
3: Catherine's mayor wrote to the chief minister in March, sounding the alarm over increasing violence in the town and asking Leah Finocchiaro to intervene and come up with an action plan for the town. 8 weeks later, the chief minister is yet to reply, and while Mayor Joanna Holden says it's been a busy time, she now expects a reply.
4: The buck stops with the chief minister, doesn't it, at the end of the day?
3: The chief minister's office did not respond to questions from the ABC.
0: Northern Territory Police say a 49-year-old man using a mobility scooter has died after being hit by a car on the Stuart Highway in Alice Springs yesterday afternoon. NT Police say the vehicle that struck the pedestrian on a portion of the highway called Telegraph Terrace was complying with traffic laws, according to witnesses. Senior Sergeant Alistair Gall says the man was thrown from his scooter during the accident, with first aid given by passers-by and off-duty police before St. John Ambulance attended and conveyed him to hospital. However, the man died from his significant injuries.
5: As he was making his way across, he was struck by a vehicle which was travelling north on Telegraph Terrace. Now, he was thrown from the scooter and he sustained significant injuries on the scene.
0: Plans for a Trump Tower on the Gold Coast have been scrapped less than 3 months after a controversial deal was struck. Mark Bigby reports.
6: Details of the 91-storey proposed tower first emerged in February after Australian property developer David Young announced he'd signed a deal with the Trump Organisation. At the time, Mr. Young declared the $1.5 billion project would break ground before the end of the year. Now, less than 3 months later, the deal is off. In a statement, Mr. Young says the Trump brand is increasingly toxic, and he realised it was time to part company with the organisation. He says he still has plans for a luxury development on the Gold Coast, stating his project is live.
0: In sport, Australian cyclist Caden Groves has pulled out of the Giro d'Italia to recover from the injuries he suffered in a high-speed multi-rider crash on the first stage of the race. The 27-year-old withdrew from the race 40 kilometres into the fourth stage in southern Italy. To the weather today, Darwin a top of 34, Alice Springs a top of 22 degrees, Tennant Creek a top of 28.
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8: One of my favourite parenting hacks ever. 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
10: She's a bit different, which is good.
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10: Oh, I just like to get a laugh, quite frankly.
7: Mornings with Lara Stimson.
12: Hello, it's good to be hanging out today on this Wednesday, the 13th of May. It's a post-budget day, and we won't talk about it too much more, but I'm still getting lots of your thoughts. I'd like to touch on those. I can promise some reprieve after 10:30 with the classics today. I've been promised a look at new opera, so you can look forward to that. And of course, I've got a song quiz for you in just a moment. Our conversation this half hour is how you were taught the birds and the bees, and how that changed when you taught your kids about the birds and the bees. It's something that it still can be a bit of an awkward conversation. I don't know if that's necessarily gone away. But growing research shows that if you don't talk to your kids about it, well, they're just going to learn that from somewhere else. And I mean, that was kind of always the case, wasn't it? But just think of all the different ways now and avenues online that you can learn about some of those things that perhaps are better coming from a parent or a carer in an age-appropriate fashion. So I'd like to know how you were taught, what the conversation was like when you had it with your parents or carers or whoever grew you up, and how that's changed with the young people in your life, and perhaps how it should change again with the next generation who are coming up. It's 7 minutes past 10. I've already got a message on this. This is from Lynn and Woggerman, who says, "Good morning. My mother gave me a book about the birds, bees and animals. Last page of the very thin book was about people and liking each other. I got my sex education when I started nursing." Lynn, that would have been confronting. I was the same. I got a book. My mum's a nurse. I got a book that sort of went through everything, all the stuff about puberty, all the bits of sex education and so on. And my mum said, "Go and read it and then I'll answer any questions you have about it." And I remember being quite shy. I didn't really have any questions. And then my sister was not the same way. She, we're quite close in age, so this girl got tackled at the same time. She went in and had heard some crude things in the playground and just started asking mum and dad straight off.

that, and I was like, I want to die. This is so embarrassing. But I really appreciated my parents' candor about it. And they did answer any questions we had about the birds and the bees and the things that you hear in the playground. What was your experience of receiving sex education like when you were growing up, the birds and the bees chat? And how has that changed, do you think, as society's changed and you've gotten older and had kids and grandkids? How are you seeing it play out now? There's some interesting work that's taking place in this space, and you're going to hear from about it in just a couple of minutes. More of your thoughts on the budget and all the other things. But let me give you your song quiz clue for today. Now, I do take it right from the beginning of the song, but I had to go in about a second because, as you'll hear, this is quite tricky. It is over a second long, but it is quite tricky. You'll see why. I don't need to over-explain it. You'll see why. Listen in. I'm very keen to hear your guesses today. Oh, it's tricky. I also had to amp up the volume for you. I'm really trying to do my best to help. Do you know what it is? Or at least give me your best guess. 0487 991 0057. It's 10:09 on ABC Darwin and the Northern Territory. Clinton and Catherine got in touch, gave me a call on 1300 057 222 to share his thoughts on the budget. You say, Clinton, I've been affiliated with One Nation for a long time, but I actually think this Labor federal budget is very reasonable, very attractive to young voters, and will probably strengthen their support. What's Angus Taylor doing going around denigrating the PM who was elected in a landslide? Denigrating the voters. It's so negative. It's not a good way to convince voters to side with you if you're saying they're stupid, right? This is from Clinton. He says, I would vote for who I think will do the best job for the country, not based on the colour of their party. My number is 1300 057 222. We're also talking before the news about taxis, whether you use ride shares or taxis. I know in Alice Springs, taxis can be hard work sometimes getting a hold of a taxi. So if you'd like to share your thoughts and your feedback on how that service can work better, I am all ears. It is 10:10. It's time to put our boogie shoes on. KC and the Sunshine Band. Producers Brittany and Charanth just both started bobbing their head at the same time. I hope you're doing the same. Girl,

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0: We're talking about taxis before the news, and someone said this is a millennial hack, getting taxis at the airports as opposed to ride shares. And this texter, chuck your name and your suburb on it. Own your comments are sorting. You said, more on hacks that millennials just do not comprehend. Oh dear, here we go. I once had a friend in COVID lockdown who was super frustrated that she couldn't stream her favourite programs because the internet was poor. She didn't realise she couldn't stream. This is in all caps. Turn on the television and watch the same program. Also, another friend who got a bank scam and her card was cancelled. She embarked on this convoluted of transferring money to someone who then would go to the ATM and then give her the cash. Her mind was blown when I told her she could go into a branch and withdraw her money from the teller. Can you think of a millennial hack that people have they've forgotten in the passage of time? Everything's just so automated now. It's all on the phone. It's easier, you see. The song quiz must be very tricky today. I'm not getting any guesses so far. I'll remind you of your clue. What do you think it could be? One more time. 0487 99 1057. Look, the world has changed so much, even in the last 5 years. Sometimes it can be confusing to know how to talk to young people about things like consent, what respect looks like in a relationship, and most awkward of all, for parents and kids to discuss sex. But we have to have these conversations so young people are well equipped with the knowledge they need, because nobody wants young people in your life, teenagers, kids, others, to get into unsafe situations because they didn't have enough information. The Australian Human Rights Commission has launched a national survey of young people aged 14 to 18 to help us understand what the kids want to know about consent, respectful relationships and sex, so that we can deliver more comprehensive education. I'd like to know from you this morning how you were taught the birds and the bees. What was that like when you were growing up, and how has that changed, do you think, for how we educate our children? You can give me a call on 1300 057 222 or text 0487 99 1057. Deb Sorbaras is the National Children's Commissioner at the Australian Human Rights Commission. Good morning to you, Commissioner.
6: Good morning, Lara. How are you this morning?
0: I'm doing well. Tell me about this survey.

0: What is it?
1: Well, it's called On Your Terms. So it's a survey. It takes about 10 to 15 minutes. It's anonymous. It's online. And we're really asking 14 to 18-year-old young people in this country to share their views on the current consent and sex education in schools. And as your introduction informed us, we need to make sure that the sort of information that children and young people are hearing is relevant for them in this day and age. And in fact, it's of real interest to them, but it's also of real interest to parents who want to make sure that their children have up-to-date and accessible information on such an important issue.
0: It can be an awkward conversation, Deb.
1: Very, very awkward.
0: Super awkward.
1: Many listeners would feel that, yes, absolutely.
0: And it kind of, I think sometimes that awkwardness is reflected in then how we approach it and try and change how we talk about it. I mean, some of the ads and campaigns about consent and respectful relationships and things like that, they are quite impressive and they do kind of help normalise at least that conversation. But we remember things like, you know, was it the milkshake ad that was done? It was all a bit awkward and, you know, adults and grown-ups trying to make decisions about how we talk about this thing to young people. And they're just like, ugh, nah. That was too weird and cringe. What are you hearing so far from young people? I know your teams have been travelling around Australia and were in Darwin last week conducting this survey about how they feel about how these conversations are being had with them.
1: Yeah, and look, I think we're very warmly welcomed, like, as we always are. I was in the Alice not that long ago and meeting with people there, very supportive of this. We went to the local government, libraries, the youth up top, initiative, Mission Australia, and it goes on. And really the conversations we had in the NT were about awareness and access and making sure that young people across the territory did get involved in this. I mean, look, for us, we want as many voices across the nation as possible that represent communities, whether they're city-based, whether they're further out, and we get that really good cross-section. So it's for us, it's a really important piece of work because we want to make sure that children can exercise their rights when it comes to consent and sex and relationships. Young people are talking a lot about their relationships these days and they want them to be the best they can be. And so do their families.
0: You're hearing from Deb Sorbaras this morning. She's the National Children's Commissioner at the Australian Human Rights Commission on ABC Darwin and the Northern Territory. Last Gibson with you. It's about 18 past 10. And the survey is called On Your Terms. And I think that kind of indicates the whole principle of it is how can we get this information into the minds of our young people, really important information, in a way that is on their terms and is digestible. That point of access that you raise is a really important one because, I mean, I have fantastic parents and I had a great conversation about the birds and the bees and got all the information that I need to know. But not everybody has that kind of structure around them with their guardians or their carers or their school system. They might not feel as though there are safe places to have these sorts of conversations. How does that play into this particular body of work in terms of how we perhaps broaden the safe avenues for young people to access this kind of info?
1: Look, I think that's exactly what the Department of Education and government want to hear. How do we provide this material? Now, clearly there's a curriculum that is already kids access in school, but what if you're not in school? How might our education department think about this material being made more available everywhere and anywhere? So what I'm hoping, and I think that children and young people are already doing this, is where do they want this information? How do they want to receive it? How is it accessible? Because, as you said, not everybody, not everybody's getting this information in the way that's traditional. And we want to make sure that that happens. And so we're really interested in, from children and young people, about, well, how do they want this information delivered to them? You've got to remember, in terms of even the delivery of this survey, we've had to think about it quite differently because of the changes to social media access. So there's a presence on this survey on TikTok, on Instagram, on YouTube. We're trying to get to kids not just through the education system, but through the mechanisms that they currently use. And we're hearing that parents themselves are making sure that this survey is being completed by friendship networks.
0: Wow.
1: So I think that we are in a time now where children and young people and their families want information in different ways and in different places. So I'm really hoping that this gives us all of us adults, the motivation to make sure that we think a bit differently about where children and young people access this information, because a lot of young people want to receive this information from peers, not necessarily from the adults in their lives.
0: I've got a message here which says, everything my Catholic parents taught me about sex could be typed on a postage stamp in extra large font.
1: Oh, wow. I mean, everybody's got a story about sex ed through families, through schools. I know my children have got stories that they tell me. Look, it's just such a wonderful opportunity, and everybody's talking so positively about this piece of work, to really talk about it. You know, you want our children to have the best possible relationships they can have, and consent is it the cornerstone of that. So we're really hoping to get as many of these surveys completed as possible. So the word's out there. It's great to do this media interview this morning, Lara. And please, you know, get in touch with the Human Rights Commission if people have any more questions.
0: And you can get to that survey. It's onyourtermsurvey.com.au, and you can pass it along perhaps to your kids, grandkids, school networks, yes. All the different ways that we can get to it, especially with that social media ban, which is called kind of things just a smidge in terms of the dissemination of this survey, but in other ways perhaps good, other ways bad. Although we won't open that particular can of worms this morning, Deb.
1: You are here. Lara, I have to say, Lara, yes. We're talking about consent in a way we've never talked before, just even this radio interview and the way you're talking.

0: education system, but what else can the Human Rights Commission do and the community to make sure that kids get access to this? So we're sort of wanting to have a bit of a role around implementation of the findings of this, and I'm pretty confident with our great relationship with the Department of Education, who are all ears on this. They're all ears. They want this information. I think there's going to be a lot for us all to do, and I'm sure I'm going to be talking to you about that when we get to that point.
1: And I look forward to that, because I think it's really interesting to watch this conversation change across our lifetimes. I'm sure, Deb, in your lifetime too, wondering the way that we're talking about this now was perhaps beyond many of our comprehension when we're, went to a Christian school for a little while, and it was abstinence is the best kind of contraception, and that horrifying PowerPoint presentation about all the different STDs you can get. Oh, it's awful. Yeah. So thinking of it in different ways is certainly really interesting. Your survey team's been to Darwin, as we've already discussed. You can fill it out online. How much longer does the survey have left to run?
0: Oh, we've got till the end of June. Oh, so we're pretty excited to have all that time. Having said that, I mean, I think that this is one of those things that we'd have liked even longer, because it's one of those things that takes time for children and young people and their families to find out about. So the more of these interviews I can do with our great radio network, the better, to get the message out there.
1: Spread the word about this survey and these changes and the conversations that families are having anyway, but perhaps we can modify even more as time goes on. It's been lovely to chat to you this morning. Thanks for your time, and I'll look forward to catching up with you once the survey is concluded.
0: Thank you, Lara.
1: That's Deb Sabaris there. She's the National Children's Clinic for 14 to 18-year-olds until the end of June. So you might not be able to fill it out, but perhaps there is someone in your life who can. And the whole point of it is to strengthen sex and consent education. It's a tricky one. It can be an awkward conversation, but it's certainly really important. I think a lot of us can agree on that. And more than just the kind of really awkward bits of the birds and the bees chat, but those aspects of consent, of respectful relationships, of setting people up and young people up for a life of meaningful and positive relationships with the people around them. If you've got a story from how you were taught the birds and the bees, I will never forget. The PowerPoint presentation with all the images that might have happened to you as well, or then maybe it was a book or a leaflet or a really awkward conversation with your PE teacher. Oh, it's awkward. Awkward but important, and it's certainly changed a lot in recent years, hasn't it? So I'd like to know how it went down for you and how you perhaps had that conversation with your kids. You can call me on 1300 057 222 or text me on 0487 99 1057. Producer Brittany says, my school had us write a poem about pregnancy and conception as an assignment. A poem? Wow. Brittany, can you remember much about the poem that you put together?
2: I can't remember a huge amount. I know my friend won the poetry competition.
1: Wow. Oh, it was a competition.
2: Yeah, it was like an internal class competition. Like, everyone write your best pregnancy poem. We were all about 12.
1: Oh, that is awkward.
2: It was so weird.
1: That would have felt really uncomfortable. Can you beat that? Did you also have to do a poetry competition about pregnancy and conception? With your peers? Oh, that just makes... I mean, it is important. I laugh. It's important to have these conversations and to be candid and have them openly, honestly. But there is... Oh, you can feel that teenage embarrassment, can't you? It's about 27 past 10 on ABC Darwin and the Northern Territory. A finance update for you ahead. It's been a busy news morning, all of the chat about the budget, but a lot of loud voices. Not unlike the opera. And that's where we're heading in our visit to the classics today, looking at early opera. So you can look forward to that in the next half hour. Your song quiz today, getting a few guesses. Oh, it is quite tricky, but you be the judge of that. It's 1.3 seconds, this clue. Listen in. Do you have an idea of what it is? Or your best guess, 0487 99 1057. Let me know. I'm getting some good guesses, and I'll get to those just after a finance update. Sue, you've made your guess, which I will not reveal. And remember, Sue, tomorrow is when Jess Lingard will sneak your word suggestion into the weather forecast. So keep an ear out for that. Sue says, on the budget, people are just pissed their gravy train has ended. Should have happened long ago, but better late than never. Thank you, Sue. Let me know your thoughts. Lots of different things today. But I'd like to know about the birds and the bees, how you were taught, and how that conversation played out with the young people in your life. Maybe it was there wasn't even a conversation. It was a learn your own way kind of situation for you.
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1: Mark Olivetta is from Morgan's Financial. Good morning to you, Mark.
7: Good morning, Laura.
1: Did you go watching something on your big TV last night?
7: Well, I was thinking of putting the budget on, and then I thought, you know what? I'm going to hear a lot about this budget over the next 12 months, so I might just sit down and read a book for a little bit.
1: You chose peace. I like that, Mark. I respect that.
7: I chose peace. Peace.
1: Are the markets choosing peace today?
7: Well, they're not bad. We're currently down about 26 points. And again, we're probably propped up a little bit by the mining stocks, which are on a bit of a tear. BHP, again, hitting new highs today, up 2.6% to trade at $61.37 currently.

It's a pretty big jump there. Rio Tinto also following suit. It's up 2% at $189.13. Losers this morning, financials, really. Worst off, National Australia Bank down 1.7% to trade at $36.79. And also Commonwealth Bank, which is actually the worst. It's down about 8.4%. So a big drop in CBA to trade at $157 exactly. The oil and gas stocks are slightly higher. Santos up 8 cents at $7.63. Woodside just up 3 cents only at $30.77. If we have a look at see what the commodities are doing, oil price over 100, so that doesn't really help us much. 101.56 to be exact. The gold price is down a fraction at $4,714 US an ounce. And no real change in the Aussie dollar, 72.36, which is pretty much where it was trading yesterday.

0: Is it Noiseworks?
1: No, but that is also very similar. Well done. Sorry, Guy, you'll have to try again. I got a couple of guesses for this, both from Sue and Matt in Rosebery. Yeah. Oh, that is close, but it's a bit too strong, isn't it? The clue today is very soft. It is not Edge of 17 by Stevie Nicks. An anonymous guess. You thought it might be this. It is not Kim Wilde and Kids in America. Oh, I can see where you're going, but that's not it. This is your second clue. Listen in. It is a full 2 seconds. I hope it's helpful. Oh, it's got a tiny little bit at the end. What is it? 0487 991 0057. It is 27 minutes to 11. Lara Stimpson with you on ABC Darwin and the Northern Territory. And it's that time of the fortnight, which we so look forward to, when Dr. Martin Jarvis OAM joins us for a dive into the classics. And there is no particular artist today. Instead, we've been promised a light-hearted walk through early opera, which sounds like just the thing after a morning talking about the federal budget. Let's dive into our first piece of music.

0: Dr. Martin Jarvis, OAM. He's a fellow at CDU, mastermind behind the Darwin Symphony Orchestra's creation, your classical music expert. And this does sound already like a light-hearted walk through early opera. Thank you, Martin.
1: Well, good morning, Laura. to start with, this is not early opera. I put this in because... No, I know. This is where from the 19th century, from Rossini, and it's from the period of what we call grand opera, right? Mm-hmm. And I thought we'd just start with this because people often have no idea what opera really is, and it's many things.
0: Okay.
1: And this opera, William Tell...
0: Very famous.
1: Very famous was the music of The Lone Ranger back in the days of black and white television all those years ago.
0: The glory days.
1: Tonto, his offsider. So the word opera comes from just a creative work, right? It doesn't... and it comes in lots of forms, right? So this is also what creates a bit of a barrier for people. So we have things like opera buffa, opera seria. So opera buffa is a comic opera.
0: Oh.
1: Opera seria is a serious opera. And this is from the earlier period than the grand opera, okay? And then we have Singspiel, which is a German word which describes opera where there's a spoken word as well as singing. And this is where it sort of starts to put people off because it seems like a minefield, right?
0: Yeah.
1: And I get that. But opera in the early days was not the sort of stuffy thing that most people think it is these days.
0: It does feel a bit, it's like, oh, prim, proper, the opera.
1: Yeah, well, you see, Italian opera was a very, very, well, rowdy, bawdy experience, right? When people used to go, it was a social event, people would go and have political arguments, start fights. And that's where the need for an overture, which of course this is a William Tell overture, right? And it was introduced to quiet the audience down before the performance.
0: Ah.
1: Right. So, but opera didn't start out as opera. It started out as a form of madrigal, right? Which is a non-religious group of singers singing or telling a story. And then gradually that grew into a form of

performance. So next piece we've got is a piece called On the Slopes of Parnassus, which is a mountain, sacred mountain in ancient Greece, which really usually formed the basis of the story.

0: You can hear in there that there's not a lot of orchestra.
1: No.
0: In fact, there's only one instrument there that's playing in this bit. It's called a harpsichord. And a harpsichord was a plucked instrument. So the string instrument looked very much like a piano, except that instead of having hammers to hit the strings to make them vibrate, they were plectrums, plucked, which gives it that kind of tinny sound. And in this form of early opera as well, when there were singers singing arias or choruses, they would sing the adjoining language with a form of music making called recitativo.
1: Ooh.
0: Right, so for the recitativo, they would have a harpsichord and a cellist, and the harpsichord player would play a chord, and then the singer would sing the language. Okay. So let's now move forward to early 17th century, to in fact 1637, when we have the first public opera. Now we've had all these madrigals going on, and now we've got the first public opera. And this is from Monteverdi's opera Orpheus, or L'Orfeo, as its title is.

0: So we can now see that things have got more interesting musically, right?
1: Yes.
0: We've gone from one instrument now to brass instruments to play that interesting, and we have a string section.
1: And so this is the first public opera, you're
0: This is
1: saying?
0: The public opera.
1: Okay. So and what does that mean?
0: Well, it means that people could buy a ticket and go to a performance of an opera.
1: The first one?
0: In a theatre.
1: Right.
0: This was the Teatro di Cassiano.
1: Mm.
0: Right. and so you can hear the style of music is now quite different to what we were hearing, sort of robust, madrigal type bouncing around.
1: Oh, we're changing now, aren't we?
0: Yeah.
1: Was that my clue?
0: Yeah. No, we just listed that little bit of...
1: Okay.
0: But England also had an operatic tradition which came out of a thing called a mask.
1: Ah.
0: Right. We can...
1: Let's take a listen to that.
0: Yeah.

0: on ABC Darwin and the Northern Territory. You're with Dr. Martin Jarvis, OAM, your classical music expert. And today we're taking a walk through the early opera, which I'm quite enjoying.
1: Well, I'm glad.
0: It's 18 to 11, by the way.
1: I know, it's a very difficult subject. But in England, the masque was a much more kind of sordid form of music making. Quite scandalous.
0: Oh, scandalous.
1: Oh, yes. Oh yeah. So I found this wonderful example of the level of scandalousness.
0: Oh, you always find the scandal.
1: And it involves Queen Elizabeth I.
0: What?
1: Who went on a visit to Kenilworth Castle to be with Lord Dudley. You know, and it was a 9-day, I think, wasn't it? Oh, no, a 19-day masque.
0: With right? Lord Dudley.
1: Yeah. Now, the thing is, there's a lot... We know her as the Virgin Queen, but there's fairly substantial evidence that she probably had 2 children with Lord Dudley.
0: Really?
1: Yes. And most famously, Sir Francis Bacon.
0: Right? Oh.
1: Right. And what she did with these 2 children was farmed them out to high-level courtiers. And it seems, you know, the Francis Bacon Society is out there, and it's been running since the middle of the 19th century. And now, finally, there seems to be some degree of recognition that she probably wasn't a virgin queen. Anyway.
0: Well, there you go. The evidence is out there. You make up my mind, friends.
1: But if we go to the next one, which is Thomas Arne's, well, I think everyone probably will recognise this tune. Okay. This is from one of the masks.

0: bit politically incorrect at the moment, I think. this is where the song comes from, right? Okay.
1: Okay.
0: So the first opera to be performed in England was by Henry Purcell, and it was, as with the Italian opera, based on mythology or ancient Greek mythology, at least. And this one is about, it's called Dido and Aeneas, and the song we're going to hear is what's called Dido's Lament.

0: Okay, so let's...
1: This is a bit sadder.
0: Yeah, it is. Yes, that's right. So to wrap up today, we need to talk about Handel, because Handel is probably the most famous English composer who was German.
1: Oh. How many are in that category exactly?
0: Well, the thing is that he came over with George I from Hanover. He was this musician in residence there. And, well, he loved England. And so the English assume... most English people think Handel is an English composer. He was definitely not. But he wrote many, many operas. And of course, The Messiah, which most people know, which is an oratorio, which has no place in opera, but it is operatic in as much that it's sung with a big, large choir and large solo efforts, but there's no staging. There's an orchestra, and there's no backdrop. It's a religious event. So anyway, so we're not going to listen to that. Instead, we'd better listen to... Handel also composed the music for George I's coronation, which was used in the coronation of Charles III.
1: Ah, yeah. Interesting.
0: The piece called Zadok the Priest. Anyway, here we have... to finish, Tamulano, just a few moments of that.

0: I've quite enjoyed this.
1: Well, it's a walk down a part of opera that most people will not have heard anything about, which is the reason I chose it. And I was thinking about next time to do grand opera.
0: Because okay.
1: The music of the stage in the 19th century and into the 20th.
0: Well, that sounds great.
1: Great. Well, I'll do that.
0: We'll set a date. Let's do it in a fortnight's time. It's always a pleasure. Thank you very much.
1: My pleasure.
0: Martin Jarvis, OAM, fellow at CDU, mastermind behind the Darwin Symphony Orchestra's creation, your classical music expert. We'll see you next time.
1: Okay.
0: Thank you, Dr. Martin Jarvis. If you have a favourite grand opera, I'm sure, I mean, there'll be a list as long as his arm and more of ones that Dr. Martin Jarvis has in mind. But if you'd like to make a suggestion, I'll pass it on. And we'll see him next time. It is about 10 to 11 on ABC Darwin and the Northern Territory. It's time to reveal your song quiz next.
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0: Yes, I'll reveal the song in a tick, but just one more chance for you to guess with clue number two. What is it? 0487 99 1057. I did get a message from Andrew Manelli on the birds and the bees. Andrew says, hi, Lara. Birds and the bees. When I was a kid, it seemed a lot of my mates' dads had Playboy or Penthouse magazines and sometimes harder pornographic magazines. So by the time my dad came to me when I was 12 years old to tell me what's what, I already had a bit of an idea. But it wasn't until year 9 health that it was all finally explained to me in plain scientific biological terms. With my own son, my partner and I have made it a point of being honest whenever he's asked about stuff related to sex, especially before he had access to iPad or phone and before he could learn skewed facts from his mates. Thanks, Andrew, for sharing. That sounds like a really sensible approach. It's time to reveal your song quiz, and there are a few more incorrect answers that were very good guesses. Remember your clue. Sue had another crack. She thought it might be this. I can see where you were going with that, Sue. But that was not it. I had a couple of guesses from Jason. I don't have the track here, sorry, but you thought it might be Noiseworks, Reach Out and Touch Somebody, I'm Afraid. That is incorrect. A straw, you were first cab off the rank this morning in Humpty Doo. Hello.
9: Hello.
0: Well done on the victory. Can you reveal the song for us?
9: Yeah, it was West End Girls with Pet Shop Boys.
0: Yes, it was. Very well done. Thank you very much. That's strong and Humpty Doo. Well done to all of you who got it right. There's a long list. Andrew Winnelli, Guy, who got it, back with another guess. Well done. Steve A, Margin Perap, Peter and Howard Springs. Make sure you put your name in your suburb because there's lots of unnamed correct answers there. It is Pet Shop Boys with West End Girls. Find out what's coming up on your afternoon of radio next.

0: Well done to the many of you who got it correct. Strawn and Humpty Doo was first came off the rank. Andrew Minnelli, Guy, who was back with another guess, he said, I've got it. You did get it. Well done. A few unnamed texters, Steve A, Marge from Parap, and Peter and Howard Springs as well. Well done. And to those of you who came so close, but just far off, well done for using your brains today. I'll have another one for you tomorrow after 10 o'clock. Liz Trebaskis is here. She'll be keeping you company from after 1:30. Hello.
1: Hello. What I'm now inspired to do is play the music of E17 this afternoon, because I was saying to you during the song that I'm of an age that I didn't learn E17. I didn't learn West End Girls from the Pet Shop Boys. I learned it from the E17 cover version in the mid-90s. And

0: You didn't know who they were.
1: I didn't know who they were. I wasn't familiar with E17.
0: Very special time and place in musical history. There were some bad hats.
1: The hats are bad.
0: Bare chests and abs, very low slung jeans. But the album Walthamstow that came out in 1992 had some bangers on it, including It's All Right, Deep and House of Love. And I feel like I might be inspired to play some E17.
1: Well, this afternoon.
0: I feel like Matt Brand knows E17. Everybody in the House of Love.
2: I do. On acoustic guitar, All Right is one of my go-tos.
1: Whoa. Huge.
0: Oh, I could never have. I believe it.
2: Slowed down acoustically. It's a good tune.
0: It's all. I can't sing. Don't sing, Liz. It's really all right. Can you sing it a little tiny bit?
2: Maybe at another time. On the Country Hour today, we'll take a look at the federal budget, what was in it for Australian agriculture. And I'll also be taking you out to Kakadu because something magical, something beautiful happened at about 9:30 this morning.
0: Oh, wow. The gate swung open.
2: Maybe.
1: You're going to have to find out at 12:30. Liz, don't spoil the fun.
0: Oh, come on, we all know, don't we?
1: Not in this lane, we don't.
0: Look, I would never for a moment suggest that either of you are dishonest people, but how many times a day do you reckon you tell a lie? We're going to talk about the philosophy and the ethics of lies and broken promises and BS because it's in a different category all of its own. When it's okay to tell a lie if a broken promise is the same as got a lovely philosopher who has some thoughts on these concepts. Obviously, lies and broken promises are getting some attention today with the federal budget and changes to negative gearing and the like. So we'll just take a little philosophical approach to that. As a parent, I lie many times a day, I'm not afraid to say.
1: Peculiar versions of the truth.
0: That sound the ice cream truck's making, that means it's out of ice cream. But, you know, those kind of lies. You've got to make
2: it's a classic.
0: To get through parenting. So we'll talk about the ethics of some of this.
1: Yeah, that's interesting because there is a lot of chatter about the budget and saying broken promises equal lies, that they've been lying. But is it so neat a comparison? I'm very keen to listen to that. Thank you very much, Matt Brand from 12:30, Liz Travaskis from 1:30. Thanks for hanging out with me this morning. There'll be a lot of chatter about the budget, but all other sorts of fun things today. So I hope you can stick around. It's 11 o'clock.
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6: Good morning, Darlene Jinmung with ABC News. The Federal Indigenous Affairs Minister insists older and wealthier people haven't been left behind in the latest federal budget handed down last night. Investors and landlords are losing some of their discounts in a major overhaul of the tax system, with the government announcing changes to negative gearing and the capital gains tax. Malindiri McCarthy says it's not the case that older and wealthier people have been thrown under the bus to shore up an increasingly powerful millennial vote.
7: That's not the case. We have worked significantly to improve the health of Australians right across the country, in particular there in the Northern Territory. Our injection of support in the health system has been quite tremendous.
6: An increase to a tax for travellers in the federal budget is being labelled a stealth tax that will do little to support Australia's tourism industry. The Albanese government is increasing the passenger movement charge, which is the tax everyone pays when they leave the country. Margie Osmond from the Tourism and Transport Forum says it's purely revenue raising.
8: Look, it's a serious stealth tax. Most people don't realise they're paying it as part of the price of their ticket. So it's gone from 70 to 80. The biggest problem with it is that every cent of that is going into consolidated revenue. None of it is going to support the tourism industry and make a better experience for travellers.
6: Quarantine facilities for six passengers aboard a cruise ship affected by a hantavirus outbreak will be staffed by a Darwin-based disaster response unit, according to Health Minister Mark Butler. Oliver Chaseling reports.
9: Five Australians and a New Zealander are to be quarantined for 3 weeks at a Perth facility staffed by the National Critical Care and Trauma Response Centre. The

0: Six were passengers of the cruise ship MV Hondius, which experienced an outbreak of the rare rodent-borne disease last month with three fatalities. The health minister yesterday said the six passengers are in good health, with their flights to Australia from the Netherlands being finalised. The National Critical Care Centre was established in the wake of the 2002 Bali bombings and more recently assisted with Australia's response to the COVID-19 pandemic.
1: NT police say a recent string of car thefts in the top-end town of Katherine is a spike but not a trend. 14 cars have been stolen over the past 4 weeks, representing about a third of the normal yearly amount for the town. Katherine Division Superintendent Warren Scott says it's been a trying time for police, but he thinks the worst of the spike may be over.
2: I believe it's a spike, not a trend. And I reckon the nexus for that is Catherine's had quite a few larger funerals locally in town where a lot of people have come in from community and just stayed in, which has caused a lot of ongoing challenges.
1: Overseas, a Singapore-based shipping company has been charged in the US over the deadly collapse of Baltimore's Key Bridge. Its cargo ship, Dali, struck the bridge 2 years ago, causing it to

0: honored with a Lifetime Achievement Award in recognition of his big screen hits. He was introduced by Elijah Wood, who played Frodo Baggins in the Lord of the Rings films. Jackson says it's an unexpected award.
1: Because the Palme d'Or is something I never ever thought I would win, ever, because I don't make Palme d'Or sort of films, so, you know. So this is an absolute stunning surprise and an incredible honour.
0: In sport, former Carlton coach Michael Voss says he's not sure what the future holds following his decision to step away from the AFL club. Fraser Fyfe has more.
2: Speaking for the first time since departing the Blues, Michael Voss says stepping down as head coach was always about putting the football club first.
3: Club's always going to be bigger than the individual, and I'll always maintain that.
2: Voss will take some time away from the game as Carlton works on a shortlist for a head coach. That responsibility will now fall to Josh Fraser, who assumes the role in an interim capacity. His first opportunity to get Carlton's season back on track is just days away when the Blues face off against the Western Bulldogs at Docklands Stadium on Saturday.
4: So there I was in Auntie Jean's frock.
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16: When George Palmer walked into university as a young man, he had dreams of becoming a renowned music composer. But it didn't feel like he belonged in the music department, and he left after his first week. George ended up following one of his mates into studying law instead. And to his surprise, he ended up loving the human side of the law. For the next 45 years, he climbed the ranks from barrister to Queen's Counsel and finally to judge in the New South Wales Supreme Court. But through all those years of his public life in the law, George had a secret. In every spare moment, he would return to his piano, scribbling down choral works, piano pieces, orchestral scores. He harboured no ambition for his music to ever be performed or heard by anyone. He never spoke about composing with his colleagues or friends or even really his family. Until one day, George's talent

0: latest work is an operatic adaptation of Leah Purcell's The Drover's Wife. It has its premiere at the Glasshouse Theatre in Brisbane this week, and in August will be performed at the Sydney Opera House. Hi, George.
1: Hi, Sarah. It's a great pleasure to be here.
0: That's quite a journey. So let's start at the place it all began.
1: Born in a tent.
0: Did your mum tell you much about what her role in the British intelligence was during the war?
1: Look, she wasn't a super spy.
0: That's what they all say, George.
1: That's true. My mum, actually, knowing my mum, she could well have been a femme fatale super spy. What she said, though, was that she was in the intelligence gathering section because she spoke five languages fluently.
0: How was that? Why did she speak so many?
1: Well, her father spoke French to her. Her mother spoke both Italian and Slovene, because her mother was born on the border between Italy and Slovenia back then. And she was educated by German nuns in a German convent in Alexandria, so she spoke German fluently, and she was taught English. So she had those five languages which she spoke fluently, which made her an ideal person for intelligence gathering from all the correspondence and messages that were going backwards and forwards to and from prisoners of war.
0: And then your father being a major in the British Army, does that mean he kind of fit that stereotype of a very stiff, upper-lipped sort of fellow?
1: Definitely not. No. Dad was a bit of a nonconformist, like the rest of the family, I'm afraid. And although I'm sure he was very, very good at his job, he was never part of the British establishment. Maybe he wasn't born into the establishment. He was born in Cyprus. His father was Greek Cypriot. His mother was English. And they met when Dad's father, my grandfather, went to Edinburgh to study at Edinburgh University to study for chemistry. They met there and married, and then came back to Cyprus to live, where Dad was brought up in a household where he spoke Greek to his father and English to his mother, because his mother refused to learn Greek. That was not by any means an ideal conventional background for British military establishment.
0: So what was it that made your parents decide to leave that world and come out to Australia?
1: Well, firstly, they were sick of the war, as everybody was. And they could see that Europe was going to be a mess and it was going to be quite hard. My father did not have a university education. His family was too poor to send him to university. He worked in London before the war, in the banking industry, but the war interrupted that. So he had no qualifications, and he certainly was not part of the establishment. And even though he ended up as a major in the British Army, that wouldn't have got him anywhere back in England. So they were looking for some place where they could start a new life, bring up a family

0: So they wanted somewhere where they could make a fresh start for the family in the new world.
1: And so what sort of home did they find once they arrived in Australia? Where did your family set up home?
0: Well, we arrived when I was 3 months old. As soon as I was born, they tried to arrange passage to on a ship. The first ship they could get on was to Australia. They arrived 1947, not very much money at all. No job, no connections for my father. They had just a little saved. You don't get paid very much in the British Army. They found a house they could rent, a little old house in Rosebery in Sydney, which was then quite an industrial suburb. And I grew up there for the first 4 years of my life with my mother, father, my aunt, and my grandmother, and my uncle. So the family lived together in this little house, and my grandmother, who had a very comfortable life in Egypt, she had married a French engineer who was in charge of a big cotton mill in Egypt, so they had a very comfortable life in Egypt, servants and the whole business. But when she came here, she came with virtually nothing. And she worked and had to work to help support the family. She worked in the local chewing gum factory, which was nearby in Rosebery. Hardly any English. She worked, you know, on the production line.
1: Was she angry about that, resentful?
0: Not at all. My grandmother was a very strong and positive person, and she made the best of everything. And I remember the chewing gum factory so well because I remember sitting on the doorstep of the house in the afternoons waiting for her to come home. We were very close, my grandma and me. And she would arrive smelling of chewing gum.
1: Of course.
0: And she always managed to have a little packet of chewing gum for me. So my grandma, working in the production line in the local chewing gum factory, Wrigley's Chewing Gum, coming home smelling of chewing gum, the little chewing gum treat,

0: We had wonderful next door neighbours in Rosebery next door, typical like fifth generation Aussies, who made the whole family feel very welcome. I was often there. Their teenage daughters would babysit me. Arriving there and finding such wonderful people who were so welcoming made them fall in love with the country, and they never lost that love affair with the country. So it was a very warm and stable environment within the family, even though they had come from such fracturing experiences in their lives.
1: Composer and former Supreme Court Judge George Palmer is my guest on Conversations.
2: Do you remember the first time that you heard a piano?
0: Oh, yes, vividly. It was the next door neighbours. Their elder daughter was a fine pianist, even as a teenager. They had a grand piano. And I would go next door and sit under the piano while she practiced. So I had a lot of music happening just a few inches above my head. And she was a very fine pianist too, not just an amateur tinkler. She went on to become a musician and a very well-respected music teacher, piano teacher. So I was, from a very early stage in my life, from the age of, you know, basically months old, exposed to this wonderful music at very close quarters.
2: So how did you go from being this little fella sitting under a piano to starting to learn to play one yourself?
0: Well, I wanted to learn the piano from a very early age, but my parents, firstly, couldn't afford a piano. And secondly, there was a perception back then that piano wasn't really for boys. You know, a well-brought-up young lady might learn the piano, but a boy should be out there kicking a football. It was only when my sister, who went to the local convent school, was offered piano lessons that I renewed my assault on my parents. Can we please have a piano, and could I learn also? So it was when they got a piano from my sister,

0: That racket, that was more the order of the day.
1: As a young boy teenager in the 50s and 60s, was it just classical music that was in your field of attention, or were you into pop and rock as well?
0: Look, 1955 or 56, I think, rock and roll burst on the scene. Bill Haley and the Comets, I remember. Rock Around the Clock, I remember it very vividly. Look, I enjoyed that music, but I didn't want to play it. And what I was constantly hearing in my head was classical music. And that's where my natural instincts lay. And what consolidated that and entrenched that deeply for me was when I finally persuaded my parents to buy a record player. We didn't have music in the phone. We had the radio, of course, when you had the usual pop songs coming out of the radio, but I wanted more. And so I went to work on my parents to buy a record player, like I'd worked on them for the piano. And they eventually bought one. And I started to buy the records of the music that I wanted to hear. And I would buy these little 45 RPM singles, which you had back then, which cost less than probably a dollar, you know. And I would listen to that constantly. And I started to build up a record collection, which became quite actually substantial and large. And I would listen to that constantly, again, to the annoyance of my parents. Oh, for goodness sake, we've had enough of Wagner. Can you
1: give us some Bill Haley, teenager?
0: Give us some Bill Haley and the Comets, for goodness sake.
1: So, you know, hearing the music, really immersing yourself in this great classical tradition, were you also writing music? Because are they two very different things, to hear the way music is created by these great masters and then thinking you're going to give it a go as well?
0: Yeah, well, look, as soon as I started to learn the piano and learned musical notation, I really wanted to start creating some of this myself. You know, if Beethoven can do it, why can't I do it? Well, a very good reason, but I didn't appreciate that at the time. So from a very early stage, when I started to learn piano, I was beginning to scribble down little tunes, make up little pieces and so on. And it was just a very natural thing for me to do. And I would sit at the piano also improvising. So it was always in my head, always in my head.
1: So given what a huge part music played in your life as a young man, as a teenager, George, did you dream of making a career in music as soon as you finished school?
0: Yes, I did. I did. I felt that this was right for me. This was something that I could do. But I remember very vividly a conversation with my parents when I finished high school. And we had the results, and fortunately I got a Commonwealth scholarship, meaning I could go to university. Because they'd said to me, you don't get a Commonwealth scholarship, you're not going to university. A, we can't afford it. B, that means you haven't worked hard enough. Okay. So we had this conversation in the back garden of our house, I can remember. What do you want to do? Said my dad. Well, I would like to go and study composition. And to my astonishment and to my parents' credit, they didn't poo-poo the idea. They didn't say, oh, rubbish, go and get a day job. They approached it much more subtly.
1: That already survived your campaigns for the piano and the record player by now, George. They were on to you.
0: They
1: knew the direct attack was not going to be effective.
0: Never say no to George. Always approach it from the other direction. So Dad said, look, that's fine, but you'll have to bear in mind that the life of a musician, and particularly a composer, is very precarious. Very precarious. And if you want to eventually have a family, be able to educate your children, provide for them, you're going to find that very, very difficult if you're a full-time composer. Now, my father was perfectly correct in that. And I think I did appreciate that at the time. What well-known composers were around in Australia in the 1960s,

0: There was no household name on everybody's lips. And the few people I did know as musicians, I could see from them that it was, in some cases, a hand-to-mouth existence, going from one gig to another. So I thought seriously about that. So I signed up for arts law because a mate of mine, my close friend from school, was going to do that. I thought, well, that's something I can do probably. But for the first week or so on the campus, I'll go in and sit in on the music composition classes, which I did, thinking, if I really have a passion for this, I can always change courses.
1: And what did you find when you sat in on those classes?
0: I found Peter Sculthorpe, Australia's most preeminent, deservedly and internationally acclaimed composer, there lecturing in the music composition class. Now, Peter Sculthorpe was then in his Indonesian mood or mode stage.
1: I'm hearing the gamelan.
0: Gamelan was everywhere. It was compulsory to learn the gamelan. And gamelan had not been a major part of my experience up till then, I have to say, my musical experience. That was Peter. And the other composers, whom I won't mention my name, were of the fingernails on blackboard screeching type music. Now, that wasn't part of my experience either. So I had gamelan music on the one hand, screeching fingernails on blackboard music on the other hand. And to cap it all, one of the senior lecturers there was very into recorder and medieval music, and she established an annual Runnymede Festival. Right. Now, which involved scattering rushes all over the Great Hall of Sydney University and the whole of the music student staff and students dressing up in tight red tights and colourful things and playing the recorder and capering around.
1: And this wasn't what you dreamt of.
0: This was not my scene either. So I thought, that's what the music department at the moment has got to offer. I don't think it's really me, any of it.
1: So it was easier to follow your father's sage advice at that point. Yes. And focusing then on the law, that decision, George, was it as exciting to you as a subject as music had been?
0: Well, I've got to be honest and say, while I was going through law school, it was something that I just had to go through. I find it mildly intellectually interesting, but not passionately engaging. It was only when I actually graduated and I started actually using the knowledge I had acquired and the skills I had acquired, dealing with real people, dealing with real problems, seeing how the system actually worked rather than in the sort of vacuum of academia, that I really then became very engaged in it and quite passionate about it, I have to say.
1: What was your area of expertise?
0: It was commercial law. It sounds dull and you know, dry and even almost mercenary, but you're dealing with people. You're dealing with human beings who are flawed. Some are admirable. Some are mercenary and despicable. They're all wanting to get something, do something. And dealing with all of that was a very good illustration of how the machinery of society in dispute resolution works, how commerce works, how we deal with each other when A wants something that B has, B wants something from A. So it was an education in the human experience.
1: Your work continued in the law, George, and you were made a Queen's Counsel and then a judge in the Supreme Court of New South Wales. That must have been a proud day for your family.
0: Yes, well, it was, bearing in mind that both my parents, with some justification, always feared that at any moment I would stuff everything up and make a complete fool of myself. And I say that, you know, lovingly, that they had complete justification in thinking so because I did it often
1: enough. Well, you put your wig on backwards or something, or what did they think you'd do?
0: Oh, just, you know, he's not a real lawyer. He's only pretending and they'll find out. But no, they were immensely proud, immensely proud. And I was very, very, very happy that they were there to see it.
1: You were put in charge of something called the protective list in the Supreme Court. What's that?
0: That is a traditional jurisdiction that the Supreme Court, every Supreme Court, has. It's an inheritance from the English system when the church courts were in charge, this is from medieval times, were in charge of protecting the weak and vulnerable in society. That then later translated into a compartment of the jurisdiction of the Supreme Court. Now, it might be those who have a mental illness, those who are particularly vulnerable to undue influence or scams, or it's also to do with having overall supervision of the adoption process. The Supreme Court has to approve every adoption. Now, there's obviously a process where that goes through many, many, many layers before it actually comes up for final approval. But as the judge, you have to make sure that all the procedures are followed and properly followed. And if there's anything that catches your attention, something might not be right, something might be amiss, then you have to investigate and find out. And if an adoption is contested by the natural parent, then that case comes into the Supreme Court. And this is a very important jurisdiction because, as you can imagine, there are quite a few cases where children are taken away from a parent, often a single mother. And the mother has probably been experiencing enormous difficulties in her life. There's a common pattern, unfortunately. Often the single mother has been abused as a child, has a drug problem or had an alcohol problem, and the child is born and the social workers in the hospital immediately say this mother is not going to be able to look after this child properly. And so the system is alerted. So you can imagine how a mother who has been through that experience feels being told you are not even fit to be the mother of your child. It is devastating. And so some of them oppose the adoption. What usually happens is social workers take the child. The child is put into foster care. And at a certain stage, often the foster parents apply for the adoption. At that stage, the mother opposes. The child has been living with the foster parents perhaps for years, for 5-6 years. A close bond has formed with the foster parents. The mother has seen the child perhaps occasionally, but the mother cannot bring herself to consent to surrendering her child, and so she opposes. Now, they are some really heart-rending cases to decide.
1: Composer and former New South Wales Supreme Court Judge George Palmer is my guest on Conversations today. Plenty more to his story after the news headlines. 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
2: Darlene Jimung with an ABC News update. Two people have been appointed to run a review into child protection in the Northern Territory. Today, Child Protection Minister Robin Carl announced the review would focus on the handling of reports related to Kumanjai Little Baby, which she said would give indications to larger system

0: is increasingly felt by consumers. And in the weather today, Nhulunbuy top of 30 degrees, Darwin top of 34 degrees, Katherine top of 33, Alice Springs top of 22 degrees. And that's the latest from the ABC Newsroom.
1: This is Conversations with Sarah Kanoski.
2: My guest on Conversations today is George Palmer. George was a barrister and then Supreme Court judge in New South Wales before finally giving full rein to his long-standing passion for classical music and music composition. His new work is an operatic adaptation of Leo Purcell's The Drover's Wife, which has its premiere at the Glasshouse Theatre in Brisbane this week. George, before the news headlines, you were describing your time in charge of the protective list, one of your duties as a Supreme Court judge in New South Wales, where you had ultimate responsibility for all adoptions in New South Wales. What is it like to be in that position, to have a kind of ultimate decision-making power there? What's that like morally for you, emotionally?
3: Well, it's very difficult, often, emotionally. But you have to apply the law. And the law says that of paramount interest, the paramount importance is the welfare of the child. While the natural mother might be grieving to the point of destruction, you can't give her feelings priority, nor the feelings of the foster parents who have been attached to the child. It's the child's best interest. So you have evidence from social workers, from psychologists, from any person that you feel can help you to make the right decision in the interest of the child.
2: Would cases stay with you, George?
3: Oh, yes, yes, absolutely. One case that has never left me is a case of a young girl who came to Australia as a refugee. She, as a child, had seen her family killed in front of her. She came to a refugee camp, and shortly before she left, she was going to get water from a well, not far from the camp. She was attacked and raped. When she came to Australia, her brother came with her. It was discovered then that she was pregnant. To be with child, even in the circumstances in which she was made pregnant, was a huge disgrace. She was virtually imprisoned by her brother in the small unit where they lived, not allowed to come out. She escaped and went and fled to a refuge. And she was taken to the hospital where she gave birth to the child. She told the social workers there that she and the child would probably be killed. She was in a very, very distracted state, you can imagine, from her experiences. So the social workers stepped in. They took the little girl away. They put her with some foster parents. And the mother had some psychiatric treatment, but she was struggling a lot. About 4 or 5 years later, the foster carers applied for adoption, and the mother opposed. She said, basically, this little girl is the only thing I've got in my life. After all she's been through. The foster parents were distraught as well. This is our girl, this is our child, you can't take her away. So, what to do in the best interests of the child? I had evidence from social workers, psychiatrists and so on, and it was pretty clear that the mother was not in a position where she could take care of the child. She had severe

0: mental issues still. So I decided it was in the best interests of the child to let the adoption proceed. Now, to announce that in court to the mother was a very difficult thing to do. And we were all in tears. Wow. Still in tears remembering it. My associate was in tears, the court staff. But a decision has to be made and you have to apply the law. So, you know, I think I can that I made the best decision I could in the circumstances, as the law directed me to do in the interests of the child. It caused extreme grief to so many people, but that's your responsibility at that stage. The decision ends with you. You take the responsibility for it. I was dealing with commercial cases most of the time. That's important in its way. Disputes have to be resolved. But dealing with these real human issues and seeing how we have established principles in our community to deal with these problems and that they have to be applied fairly and properly, that I regarded as the most important part of my work.
1: In these years, George, of building your career in the law, what place did music have in your life?
0: It was very much on the side, under the covers, as it were. I mean, the law is very demanding, both when you're a barrister and when you're a judge. You have to make that your priority. And then, of course, my family, growing family, I have three kids. So there wasn't much time to indulge in my secret passion, but what time I did get for that, I used to sit at the piano, scribble down whatever I was writing, and shove the music in the bottom drawer, thinking, well, that's never going to be seen or heard by anybody.
1: Did you have some secret, deep, dark, buried ambition that it would be one day?
0: No, I never, honestly, never thought that it would ever come to light. I didn't plan for it. I was not within the musical milieu. So it was something that took me outside the law. It was an escape from the law. For example, you know, I'd go in on the train in the morning and I wouldn't be reading my notes for the cases. I've done that preparation already. I would be reading scores or books on orchestration or composition or whatever I was reading. That would be music, and ditto on the way home. Work was for work, the workplace, and outside the workplace, when I had some spare time, it was music. And I think moving between those two very, very different worlds helped me keep some sort of balance and sanity, I've got to say. So there's a lot of life that happens outside the courtroom, which is a surprise to some lawyers, I have to say.
1: Then a few things happened in your life to change the role that music had in it. Yeah. Firstly, was the fact that one day you were driving in your car listening to music, as always, and suddenly a speaker stopped working.
0: Yes.
1: What had happened?
0: Yes. I kept on banging the speaker on my right-hand side, saying, what's wrong with the wretched thing? I took the car in to be serviced. I said, look, that speaker is not working. And the technician said, it's working perfectly fine. What is not working is your hearing, mate. So that's when I first discovered that I was losing my hearing.
1: And what sort of prognosis were you given medically about your hearing?
0: Well, I went in, obviously, and I saw the specialist, and he said, this sort of thing happens. We can't really predict. It could be a gradual loss of hearing over the years, or it could be sudden, because what happened with the speaker in the car was pretty sudden. One minute it was working perfectly, and the next day it wasn't, so which is why I thought it was busted. So he said, look, we just have to wait and see.
1: Well, then tell me about, George, what happened with your father when you faced losing him. How did that inspire you to take your music out of the bottom drawer?
0: Okay, well, Dad and the whole family knew that George's mad pastime was scribbling music. Okay, he knew I was deeply involved in it. He wasn't well. He was getting sick, and he wouldn't, I knew, be able to go out and hear music if I got even a small group to perform it somewhere. So I got the idea that I would get a few musicians together and record something, a little piece for him, so that I could just take it home to him and play it to him. So I did know a few musicians. Then I said, can we get some people together and we'll go into a little recording studio and just put something down. And my mate said, look, you should go to the ABC because in their downtime, they let out their recording studios quite cheaply. That was a good idea, I thought. So we got together some fine musicians and we went into the recording studio, the ABC studios in Ultimo. And the sound engineer, ABC sound engineer, who was assigned to this crazy little project, was the chief engineer for the classical department, and it's a wonderful man called Yossi Gabay. And so Yossi did the recording and so on. Then, unbeknown to me, he went later and he spoke to some people in the ABC and said, "You know, you should listen to this weird guy.
1: Ain't half bad."
0: He said, "It's not bad. You should actually listen to this." And so, you know, this judge who writes music, and so they listened and it came together, and the ABC said this would make a good Australian story.
1: Did you think twice before agreeing? I mean, it's a big thing to have a documentary made about you.
0: I did think very, very seriously about it because at that stage I was a judge of the court, and it's not a good look if, you know, one of the judges has got egg all over his face and people burst out laughing every time they come into his courtroom. So I went and asked the Chief Justice, James Spiegelman. And I said, look, this proposal has been put to me. It's, you know, the public profile of judges is a matter of importance to the court. So what do you think? He said, go for it. Absolutely go for it. So I did. I took the risk. I had no idea whether it would be a disaster or a success. Fortunately, it was the latter.
1: The whole impetus for that first recording, though, of course, was to make this music to let your dad hear what you'd been working on.
0: Yes.
1: How did that play out?
0: Well, it didn't play out well, unfortunately, because what happened was that after we finished doing the recording, Yossi Gabay, the engineer, was going to do the mix, editing and so on. And he came to me one day and he said, look, I've just been diagnosed with a brain tumour. Oh, God, I've got to go into hospital. I've got surgery. I hope it'll be okay. I should know in about 6 weeks or 7 weeks' time. Please feel free to get somebody else to mix it. And I said, look, Yossi, I want you to do it. You know, we'd become friends by then. He was terrific as an engineer. I said, we'll wait. I will wait. And we waited. But unfortunately, Yossi took a lot longer to recover. And unfortunately, in that time, my dad died. So I didn't get to play it to him. So that was sad.
1: Composer George Palmer is my guest on Conversations. For you, George, when you first had the experience of hearing your music performed by actual musicians, what was that like?
0: Oh, terrible.
1: Terrible?
0: Oh, look, I'll tell you, terrible. Yes. The very first time I heard my music performed was in this recording studio with about 10 or 15 really top musicians, mostly opera, Australian and ballet people. And we didn't have a conductor. I thought, oh, okay, I'll conduct. I know how it should go. And I was up there waggling the stick and stop, stop. Cellos and violas, you're playing out of tune. No, we're not. Yes, you are. Look, let's do it again. Da da da da. Now, it's the violins on my left-hand side. They're out of tune. What was happening? It was the hearing distortion of my hearing that everything sounds out of tune to me because there's this peculiarity in the little vibrations of the little hairs in the ear, which are tuned to specific pitches, and more than one of them is are vibrating at any time, so everything sounds out of tune. So I was thinking to myself, this is awful. I've written all these wrong notes. And fortunately, a mate of mine who was the leader of the violin section said, look, it's all fine, just let me conduct.
1: The problem is your ear, not your music.
0: The problem is your ears, not your music. So he conducted and it was fine. But that's when I discovered that listening to my own music was actually torture.
1: George, so for a composer not to be able to hear his own music is an awful fate. I mean, could you take some comfort from how other people were reacting to your music?
0: But you see, the difficulty with any creative person is when you are complimented on what you do by those who are close to you, oh, that's lovely, dear, oh, that's wonderful, you know, or owe you some obligation, you feel they're just being nice. It's when total strangers who owe nothing to you come up and say, that's wonderful, etc., you feel, okay, it must be okay. So I still have not got over the experience when I listen to my music, even though I know it's being played by brilliant musicians, I know what it should sound like, I know in my head what it should sound like, I know from the written page what it should sound like, but what I actually hear with my ears is horrible. I can't enjoy it.
1: So you kind of had the sense that that Australian story might change things for you. How did it end up changing things musically in terms of the opportunities that you had or requests that came your way?
0: Well, it's interesting because the producer of the Australian Story program said to me, before you decide to do this, just be aware that this will change your life. Practically everybody who's done an Australian Story says the same things, changes your life. And it did for me too. It sort of outed me as a composer. And people started to ask me to write music, to commission me to write music. An opera singer, former opera singer, came to me and said, you would be the perfect person to form a board of a company, a not-for-profit company, for the encouragement and development of young opera singers, which I did, Pacific Opera. So it all started to take off.
1: And you were still, you know, filling your little day job as a judge at the same time?
0: Absolutely. So it means I've had a very busy day because, you know, I was getting up very early in the morning to write some music. Then I was going off to do some rigorous exercise and going into court, doing the full day's work, working after hours to write judgments, then coming home, dealing with the family's issues, such as, will you tell those kids to get to bed or, you know, that sort of stuff, and then writing some music later on. It was a pretty full-on time.
1: One of the commissions you were given, George, was in 2008, asked to compose a mass for Pope Benedict's visit to Australia. Were masses something you were familiar with?
0: Of course, I was brought up a Catholic, and the liturgical music of the church is very, very familiar to me. So, and I had previously written a mass. I'd been commissioned to write a mass for Christmas, which was recorded by the ABC, amongst other recordings that they did of my music. So writing a mass was not completely new experience for me, but this was on a huge scale.
1: This is a papal mass.
0: Yes.
1: What sort of brief were you given?
0: Oh, this was a very contentious issue. The directive came from Rome. There has to be as much Latin in the mass as possible. Now, this is from Benedict, the Pope, who was conservative. Now, we had ever since 1965, the liturgy in English. And there were very many, many people in the church who did not want to see the reintroduction of Latin because that signalled a return to stricter control from Rome. So
1: this is a tricky position for a composer, imagine.
0: It was. And as I discovered, so I incorporated familiar phrases, sanctus, sanctus, or Kyrie eleison, and so on, phrases that would be familiar to a lot of people, but I didn't say whole prayers in Latin. But then I was told, go out to the parishes and do a roadshow and sell this mass, because we want the parish version to be sung in the parish church.

0: churches. So I went out and I had a few conversations, and the first one with the parish priest in the northern suburbs of Sydney did not go well. He said, "This Mass will be sung in my church over my dead body."
1: Oh, my God.
0: It couldn't have been
1: clearer.
0: I said, why? He said, "Latin. They want to rope us back into Rome. They want to fasten the iron collar around our neck. No way." And he was not alone in saying that. I spoke to two or three others and had the same result. And then I went back to the diocese and I said to the Archbishop, "I'm sorry, they're not buying it."
1: Well, what happened on the day your Mass was performed in front of the Pope and around 350,000 people at Randwick Racecourse?
0: There was a huge choir made up from all the parish choirs and so on. It all went very well. A lot of people came along. They did sing along to it because most of it is in English, so they sang along to it. But it was just very interesting to see how the introduction of Latin into the liturgy, even just the thinnest wedge in the door, was seen as a threat to the independence of the clergy.
1: What led you to finally deciding to retire from the law and focus on this music full time?
0: Well, you see, after the papal mass, I thought, well, where am I going to go from here? What could be bigger than that? I thought, an opera, obviously. Foolhardy enough to think of approaching Tim Winton and his agent for the rights to do Cloud Street as an opera. Fantastic novel, quintessentially Australian. I really wanted to do Australian work.
1: Quintessentially Australian, so why an opera?
0: Because we need to tell Australian stories in our opera. Opera is the most powerful vehicle for telling a good story that I know of, because if done right, if done well, it combines the emotional force and signals of music with the drama. It reinforces the drama if it's done properly. And I wanted to tell these Australian stories as forcefully, as imaginatively, vividly as possible. And I absolutely wanted them to be Australian. We know we've got terrific Italian and French and German and everything else opera. Do we have enough terrific Australian opera? It's about time we started. So that's why I thought of Cloud Street. And it's a sort of book that you'd never expect to be turned into an opera. It's full of vernacular. There are some lines in it that I can't repeat on live radio, but they are vividly four-letter words. And that should be an opera if you're telling that story. That story of Tim Winton's is so honest. That's why they're real characters, real people dealing with the depths of human emotion. And that's what I wanted to convey.
1: So with that opportunity to turn Tim Winton's Cloud Street into an opera, you decided it was time to retire as a judge and devote yourself to music. How did you find the subject for your new opera, George?
0: Well, again, I was looking for an Australian story, a powerful Australian story. And then one day I walked into our bedroom at home, and there on my wife's bedside table was the novel The Drover's Wife. And I remember that in 2016 we had seen that at the Belvoir, and how powerful a play it was. And it was so tight and yet so dramatic, and you couldn't get more Australian. And I thought that is the perfect text. So that's when I decided to approach Leah Purcell.
1: How did she respond? What did she think about this idea?
0: Well, I got in touch with her husband, Bain, who runs the company, and I said, "This is what I want to do." And he sent me a text. Look, we're very busy at the moment filming. We've got our heads too full of other stuff. We'll get back to you. And I thought, okay, that's a polite way of saying get lost. And to my surprise, literally about 15 months later, Bain gets in touch with me and he says, "About that opera, would you like to discuss it?" So we got together for a cup of coffee, Bain and Leah and I, and

0: Literally, within about 5 minutes, we'd clicked immensely. We were ravingly enthusiastic. Yes, let's do it. Leah said, it'll be my first opera. I said, and it will be your greatest opera.
1: Are you in this lead up to its premiere nervous or excited or a mix of both?
0: Nervous and excited. Nervous because, look, this is showbiz. You know, it can look terrific, somehow or other, some little piece of the jigsaw puzzle is missing. You don't see it, and you know it doesn't work properly. It's a common experience, so that's why everybody should be nervous. If you're not nervous, you're not trying hard enough. Okay, excited because when I see that cast and those dancers and hear the orchestra, so many people putting so much talent, energy and enthusiasm into it, the excitement is exhilarating. The excitement communicates itself to you. So that's why I'm excited.
1: As you say, George, you had 45 years. You gave 45 years of your life to the law. Do you wish that there was 45 more years left to give to writing music, opera?
0: Oh, in a sense, yes. Yes, yes, because I haven't finished with all the ideas that I have. I haven't finished saying the things that I would like to say. But, you know, we all got an allotted lifespan, haven't we? You've got to be realistic. You do what you can. As long as you can, as long as I am capable, I will keep doing it.
1: George, it's been absolutely fascinating to meet you. Thank you so much for being my guest on Conversations.
0: It's been a great pleasure, Sarah, very great pleasure.
1: George Palmer's new opera, The Drover's Wife, premieres at QPAC in Brisbane this week and then heads to the Sydney Opera House in August. This story was produced by Maggie Morris, herself a fellow survivor of the Gamelan. It was recorded on the lands of the Turrbal and Yagara peoples. Our executive producer is Eliza Kirsch. I'm Sarah Kanoski. Thanks for listening.

0: Good afternoon, Darlene Jinwong with ABC News. The Northern Territory Government will introduce legislation today changing the NT's child protection laws. Jack Hislop reports.
1: Child Protection Minister Robin Carl says under the new laws, a new universal principle will be created. She says the principle will make safety the primary consideration when deciding who a child should be placed with if they are removed from their parents. Ms. Carl says the reforms will include additional requirements for Aboriginal children, but only if the universal principle is met. A review into the Child Protection Department's handling of the Kumandri little baby case before her alleged murder last month has also been launched. The review will be led by former New South Wales Police Commissioner Karen Webb and longtime NT public servant Greg Shanahan.
0: The government is seeking to justify its change of heart on investment property tax arrangements unveiled in last night's federal budget. Political reporter Isabella Tolhurst explains.
2: The government has made sweeping changes to capital gains tax and negative gearing in an effort to address intergenerational unfairness in the housing market. But in doing so, the government has broken an election promise, having previously strongly ruled out such changes. Treasurer Jim Chalmers and Anthony Albanese have acknowledged their position has changed, but say the government needs to do even more to tackle issues in the housing sector beyond its focus on supply. The opposition has not only criticised the broken election commitment, but says the move will actually result in fewer houses being built.
0: Meanwhile, Northern Territory small business mentor and owner says the federal budget offers limited new direct support for small business. The government will expand venture capital tax incentives to help new businesses get off the ground and has reintroduced a two-year loss carryback. Lizzie Hodgetts from the Business Enterprise Centre, NT, welcomed the measures but says it's nowhere near enough.
3: No, I don't think the budget really understands the pressure that's currently on small business. Many of the changes reshape tax timing rather than strengthening cash flow, which is the biggest pressure on small business at the moment.
0: Heading overseas, the US Treasury Secretary Scott Bessent has arrived in South Korea for talks with the Chinese Vice Premier ahead of a historic leaders' summit in Beijing tomorrow. Linda Gruen reports.
4: The talks are likely to cover a

0: range of issues to prepare the ground for the meeting between US President Donald Trump and his Chinese counterpart Xi Jinping, scheduled to run from Thursday to Friday. It's the first time Mr. Trump is visiting China since 2017, and the summit between the world's two most powerful leaders could well be one of the most consequential encounters for years. At stake are the future of global trade and competition in advanced technologies. Prominent American big tech bosses, including Elon Musk and Apple CEO Tim Cook, have been invited to join Mr. Trump on the trip. The war on Iran will also play a major role, with China, a close ally of Iran, now also a mediator.
1: The Eurovision Song Contest is off to a tense start in Vienna, with the first semi-final featuring Israel, whose attendance prompted five countries to boycott over the Gaza war. During Israel's performance, shouts of "Stop the genocide" could be heard from the crowd, but there were also loud cheers. The Israeli government denies that its war in Gaza constitutes a genocide. Meanwhile, British singer Boy George has featured in San Marino's song as a guest singer. And to sports, Socceroos star Harry Suter concedes he still has plenty of work to do to guarantee his spot in Australia's final World Cup squad. Suter is currently training with the extended squad of players in Florida before Australia's final group of 26 players is named on the 1st of June. Suter spent 18 months on the sidelines with an Achilles injury, but the Leicester defender's pedigree has him well-placed to marshal the Socceroos' defence once more. However, he says he still has plenty to prove.
2: You know, still got a lot of work to do to get into that final squad, because the group's done really well in the previous 2 years. Yeah, there's still a lot of hard work to go. I've just got to kind of prove now over the next 3-4 weeks that, what I'm capable of doing.
1: In the weather, increasing to a medium to high chance of showers over the northeast Arnhem District. Darwin right now it's 32 degrees, Katherine now it's 31, Nhulunbuy 26, Tennant Creek 26, and Alice Springs 20 at the moment. ABC News.
3: Good afternoon, I hope you're well. Welcome to The World Today. I'm Andy Park, coming to you from Gadigal Land in Sydney. This Wednesday, disappointment there's no boost for public housing in last night's budget or any increases to support payments for day-to-day costs. And bon appetit. Already something of a foodie mecca, one state to be the first to be featured in the Michelin Food Guide.
4: I think it's extremely exciting. I know the hospo community here is absolutely abuzz and just very grateful that we can showcase what we do so well in the state to the prestigious Michelin Guide.
3: First, though, despite accusations of broken promises and intergenerational theft, the federal government has pushed ahead with its plan to overhaul tax perks used by property investors. Labor says the changes to negative gearing and capital gains tax, as well as altering of the way trusts are taxed, will improve fairness and address growing inequity. But the opposition has slammed the proposal, saying it will drive up rents without making any significant improvements to supply, as Bridget Fitzgerald reports.
5: The government says changes to property-related tax concessions will make the housing market less attractive to investors and improve access for people wanting to buy their first home. These Melbourne Uni students welcome the sentiment, but remain wary.
6: I was happy about the whole theme of rebalancing the tax that's paid on labour versus income from sort of investments. It does feel like Australia used to have a lot more opportunity for younger people, and that's slowly become not the case.
7: I don't really understand how it helps young people, to be honest. Like, I think the main things that I took away from it were the changes to housing, capital gains and negative gearing, and I don't really see how that equates to, like, helping me, for example.
5: Treasurer Jim Chalmers says this budget is about fairness.
8: Everyone's got stories about first home buyers rocking up to auctions and being outbid by people who might have 8 or 9 or 10 properties, and we're trying to address that, I think, very real concern people have.
5: A negatively geared investment property is one that makes a loss, usually because the mortgage and other costs are higher than the rental income. The losses are then tax deductible. Investors will no longer be able to use negative gearing unless they're buying a new newly built home. Capital gains tax is paid when assets like shares or property are sold. The gain is however much the asset has increased in value since it was purchased. The existing 50% discount means owners only pay half the amount of tax on that gain. From July next year, tax will instead need to be paid on the asset profits beyond inflation. Jim Chalmers says these changes, along with additional measures, will see 75,000 more first home buyers enter the market over the next 10 years.
8: One of the main reasons why we came to a different view in some of these contentious areas is because we want to level the playing field. We want to make sure, and we will make sure, that more first home buyers can get a toehold in the market. The way that the housing market and the tax system has interacted has locked too many people out, and we're addressing that.
5: Shadow Treasurer Tim Wilson says Prime Minister Anthony Albanese broke an election promise not to touch the taxes.
9: He's now broken that, and broken with it, I think, trust in his government, but broken trust with the Australian people, and just the idea that Australia is a country of aspiration, and the idea that young Australians should look to the horizon with a sense of confidence and hope about how they're going to get ahead.
5: Opposition leader Angus Taylor says the changes will make conditions worse for renters.
10: They admit that this is going to drive up rents. That's in their own budget papers. There's going to be less supply, higher rents.
5: The opposition's argument is that if you remove negative gearing on existing homes, investors will be incentivised to raise rents to ensure they don't make a loss. Michelle Cull is an Associate Professor of Accounting and Financial Planning at Western Sydney University. She says Angus Taylor is right.
11: Yes, I agree with that comment. That's the main concern that I have with this policy. Often our first home buyers are also renting as they are saving for their first home. So that's going to give them less funds to save towards their home deposit.
5: The changes will be grandfathered, which means people who are currently benefiting from the capital gains tax discount or negative gearing on investment properties will continue to do so. And retaining the perks for new builds is aimed at boosting supply. Michelle Cull again.
11: And the government was saying that it was going to lead to a potential drop of up to 4% in prices in some areas. So if that happens, then yes, that may make it easier for first home buyers. And there, I think there will be some property investors that maybe, or potential property investors who maybe now won't be competing in the market for established homes, remembering that this only applies to established homes. And so that may make it a little bit easier for first home buyers.
5: The government's aim is to try and reduce intergenerational inequity. Those who benefit from the existing tax concessions will most likely have high incomes with high asset wealth. Martin Duck is a postdoctoral research associate at the University of Sydney.
12: There is an equity argument that older generations have benefited from these tax breaks or tax shelters, and that now younger generations are not going to be able to do the same. At the same time, younger generations, my generation, have largely been locked out of the housing market in any case. So that ladder of wealth opportunity is really only servicing the top floors of the building, if we're going to use that metaphor.
5: But overall, Martin Duck says he expects the government's changes will make things a little easier.
12: People won't be competing quite so hard with investors who can borrow more money because they're subject to these tax deductions, and also have an quite a strong incentive to invest in real estate rather than other perhaps more productive investment types.
3: That's Martin Duck from the University of Sydney. Bridget Fitzgerald and Oliver Gordon reporting there. Well, the budget has sparked fury amongst welfare groups who say the Australians struggling the hardest have been ignored. While housing has been a major focus, they argue there's no boost for public housing or any increases to support payments on the day-to-day costs. That's on top of cuts to the NDIS, which, although will lead to savings, are already expected to drastically reduce access to the scheme, as Stephanie Smale reports.
13: For Kristen O'Connell, the federal budget's big fiscal policy swings have missed.
14: There is absolutely nothing that is going to provide even the slightest relief to the devastating living cost hikes that we are trying to cope with.
13: Kristen O'Connell is the co-founder of the Anti-Poverty Centre and a disability pension support recipient. She argues the federal government is failing to live up to its promise not to leave anyone behind.
14: We're seeing extraordinary cuts to the NDIS that are going to wreak havoc for disabled people and our communities. we're seeing no investment in public housing, which is the fundamental change that needs to happen to really stabilise the private rental market, to ensure all of the extraordinary waitlists around the country

0: Can be reduced.
1: About 4 million Australians fall below the income tax-free threshold, so they'll miss out on the tax cuts carved out from last year's budget coming this year and next. The Prime Minister Anthony Albanese argues this budget's new tax relief will help a lot of people.
2: Well, if they fall below the tax-free threshold, they literally are not paying tax by definition. So it's pretty hard to provide tax cuts to people who don't pay tax.
1: The budget has set aside a $250 tax back for workers, but it won't hit for another 2 years.
3: This is, I think, a great con. This is not tax reform. What we want to see is genuine tax reform.
1: The Deputy Liberal Leader, Jane Hume, has slammed the tax changes rolled out in this budget on Sky News.
3: This idea that we have pitted older generations against younger generations is abhorrent in the first place. But the fact is, it's been a fraud and a lie, and younger generations are going to suffer from this.
1: Despite criticism about the payment and its delay, Westpac chief economist Lucy Ellis says it makes sense.
4: That's partly a recognition that this isn't something that they can fund until some of the other big saving measures, like on the NDIS, which doesn't really bear fruit for a few years, is available. But also remember that there were already tax cuts this year and next year announced in last year's budget. So that would be doubling up if they did that this year.
1: KPMG tax partner Hayley Locke concedes the $250 tax back is a step towards meaningfully tackling bracket creep.
5: It will go some way to helping with bracket creep. It certainly won't sort of address that as a holistic measure. But if you do combine it with the tax rate cuts, you can see that that is something that the government is trying to address in some way.
1: But she points out changes to the way trusts are taxed will spark broad concern. Under the changes, trustees will pay a minimum 30% tax on income from the trust.
5: It's not just high net worth individuals. You know, a lot of small businesses use family trusts and discretionary trusts, you know, for asset protection purposes. And I think there'll be a lot of family businesses who are speaking to their accountants in the next couple of months and trying to sort of grapple with what those changes might be for them.
1: Small businesses agree it could hurt their bottom line. Sky Carpuccio is the chief executive of the Council of Small Business Organisations Australia.
6: This will effectively increase the tax they're paying each and every year, and it comes at a time when they're really experiencing quite significant pressures.
1: She has welcomed the instant asset write-off being made permanent, although she points out the $20,000 on offer is a fraction of the $150,000 they were asking for.
6: For a small food producer or manufacturer, it might be machinery that increases production that needs to be upgraded. And again, that's going to cost more than $20,000. So we definitely welcome the permanency, but would prefer a realistic threshold.
1: Among younger Australians, there are mixed views about whether more cost of living help should have been a priority in this budget. Some are focused on the day-to-day.
7: Cheaper beer and cheaper coffee would be nice for me, personally.
1: While others are thinking about the bigger picture and support a tighter rein on the federal government's purse strings.
8: I know that lots of state governments are trying to do cost of living adjustments by just dishing out cash to everyone, but I don't think that's effective. That'll just increase inflation and make everything more expensive. So I think they've got to do it in a lot more of a smarter way.
9: Some younger voters there responding to last night's budget, ending that report by Stephanie Smale. Well, an attack on the wealthy, long overdue reform to a broken system, or a strategic political move to ensure the next few treasurers are Labor treasurers. Whichever way you look at it, last night's budget will have far-reaching political consequences into the next election, which could be as early as the end of next year. Cos Samaras is a former state Labor advisor and director with polling firm Redbridge Group, who joins me. Cos, I mean, this is a fascinating time to double down on foundational tax reforms. Demographically, is the calculation that Labor is making is that there are more young have-nots than there are older haves to appeal to, electorally speaking?
10: Oh, absolutely. I mean, they are already enjoying support from younger Australians at greater levels than any other political party right now. So the two-party preferred vote, for example, amongst Generation Z, that is Australians between 18 and 28 years of age, for Labor is close to 70% versus One Nation, as an example. So it's very significant levels of support. And of course, when you look at the issue of housing in places like Sydney, over 40% of

0: all residents in Sydney now rent. But then when we look at the particular age groups, it jumps up to at least 60% when we're talking about younger residents.
1: Do you think that the broken promise attack line will cause the government any grief at the next election? I mean, given the fact they got away with a broken promise on stage three tax cuts in their last term, does this now wedge the coalition into that broken promise argument as opposed to an argument about fairness, which perhaps they couldn't win?
0: That's right. I think there is no political skin to be lost here. In fact, it was probably more problematic for Labor not to have done this. And so I think they've made a really, really wise choice, and that is to start talking to a generation of Australians who feel like the system's not working for them.
1: How do you think the Liberal Party will ever win back voters, particularly young ones, if it doesn't concede that young people not only feel shut out of housing, they also feel shut out of two-party politics?
0: Yeah, it's symptomatic of the Liberal Party's entire crisis at the moment. They are going to be replaced by One Nation come next election if nothing changes. And we've seen over the last two electoral cycles what is occurring in our big cities, particularly driven by younger voters who are not only, I would argue, are not voting for them, but have never voted for them. So when we speak to young Australians about their voting behaviour since enrolling to vote at the age of 18, very small numbers will report to us that once upon a time used to vote Liberal.
1: I mean, part of that disillusionment is driving people to One Nation. That's what we've seen in the polling and also the recent by-election in the electorate of Farrar. Strategically, how does this budget's tax reforms affect that battle to keep a minor party minor, if you like?
0: Well, I think Labor's strategy here is to lock down its natural constituencies, which is younger Australians in big cities and in provincial cities, and acknowledging that One Nation will probably end up being the largest party outside the big cities and replacing the Nationals and, to a certain extent, the Liberal Party in regional Australia.
1: Cos Samaras is a director with polling firm Redbridge. Appreciate your time, Cos. Thank you.
0: No problem. Thank you.
1: I'm Andy Park, and thank you for listening to The World Today on ABC Radio across Australia and on ABC Listen. 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Just search for The World Today. Overseas, and Britain's Prime Minister is clinging on to his job by a thread as his government remains divided over whether he should stay or go. After disastrous local council elections last weekend, four junior ministers have now resigned and 80 MPs have called on Sir Keir Starmer to resign. But no one has yet launched a challenge to his leadership, and more than 100 of his MPs have backed him in, as Europe correspondent Catherine Diss reports.
2: Is it over for Keir Starmer?
3: Waves at Westminster as pressure mounts on the Prime Minister, Sir Keir Starmer, to stand down.
2: Should the Prime Minister resign, Mr. Healy? Do you want the case to number 10, Mr. Streeting?
3: One after another, Sir Keir's cabinet ministers filed into number 10 Downing Street as he fronted a Labour caucus in open revolt. Addressing his party room, the Prime Minister dug his heels in and said he'd be going nowhere. His supporters, the only ones willing to speak to the press.
4: We've had a very purposeful cabinet meeting talking about the big issues facing our economy and society. Nothing has been triggered.
5: Let me just say this. There is a process to challenge the leader. No one has made that challenge.
6: The Prime Minister has my full support, so we all intend to get on with our job.
3: Sir Keir told his ministers no one had triggered the process to initiate a leadership challenge, and the country expects us to get on with governing. His deputy, David Lammy, declaring he had his full support.
7: It's been 24 hours now, and nobody has come forward to put themselves forward in the processes that exist in the party. No one seems to have the names to stand up against Keir Starmer. And for those who are suggesting that he should stand down, they should say which candidate would be better. And I urge colleagues to step back and not benefit Nigel Farage and reform.
3: But for many, the Prime Minister's on borrowed time.
8: The only question is, does he get blown out by the voters or blown out by the party?
3: John McTiernan was an advisor to the former British leader Tony Blair and Australian Prime Minister Julia Gillard.
8: The pressure is on behind the scenes to get Keir to concede that he won't contest any leadership election.
3: So how did a Prime Minister who won a landslide victory less than 2 years ago lose favour this quickly with the people and his party? His popularity plunge was fuelled by a range of headlines.

0: headwinds, including a cost of living crisis, policy backflips, a lack of clear vision. But what really damaged him was the appointment of Lord Peter Mandelson as the UK's ambassador in Washington, knowing he had links to the late convicted sex offender Jeffrey Epstein. His chief secretary, Darren Jones, acknowledges the party has questions to answer.
1: There's obviously a challenging set of conversations within the Labour Party. I'm not suggesting otherwise. And it's right that we have those conversations given our performance at the ballot box last Thursday. But there's a difference between the Labour Party and government. And in government, we're getting on with the work that people have elected us to do. And our job in cabinet is to support the Prime Minister to deliver on his ambitions for the country, but also to enable him to do his job as well as possible.
0: But those disastrous election results suggest the people have already decided.
2: I suppose he's presented himself as the international statesman when really he's just a left-wing do-goody lawyer and nothing more than that.
3: I don't think he has the personality to carry off being a prime minister, and so they're making him pay for it.
4: I think he's competent, but I don't think he has a lot of backbone. That's his basic problem. He should actually be more aggressive towards the backbenchers in the Labour Party.
5: I just find these people kind of, they're irrelevant. They don't do anything. Keir Starmer, what's the other one? All these names, they're irrelevant.
0: After a revolving door of Conservative prime ministers during 14 years of rule, Labour promised it wouldn't do that. For now, Sir Keir is keeping his word, but he might not be able to for long.
6: Europe correspondent Catherine Diss there. Well, it's a French tyre company, but of course the French don't like their fish to taste rubbery. The Michelin Food Guide was launched in France more than a century ago to try and get people to burn more rubber on the road in search of the best regional restaurants. Now the guide is coming to Australia for the first time. And South Australian restaurants will be the first in the country to be rated in the all-important guide. In fact, you should keep your eyes peeled. The anonymous inspectors are said to be already dining in some of Adelaide's finest eateries, as Rachel Mealy reports.
7: South Australians pride themselves on knowing a thing or two about good food.
8: Our food's been brilliant in Adelaide. All our resources are good. The oceans were good. The agriculture's amazing, the wine.
7: And many are thrilled the little red book that makes or breaks restaurants around the world is coming to their state.
9: Oh, that's a bit exciting to have something so unique here.
10: I don't think you can go wrong with having Michelin star reviews, can you?
7: They've got a few recommendations for what the Michelin reviewers should choose on the menu.
9: Oh, Coffin Bay oysters are the best.
8: Oysters, I'll definitely say the oysters.
10: I've been hitting this bakery a little bit, hitting their jalapeno cheese pies.
7: Michelin says its inspectors have already been tasting their way around South Australia. Duncan Veldemoot is an Adelaide-based chef and owner of the restaurant Africola.
11: I think it's extremely exciting. I know the hospo community here is absolutely abuzz and just very grateful that, you know, we can showcase what we do so well in the States, you know, to the prestigious Michelin Guide.
7: He's worked in Michelin star restaurants in London and says he's always been on alert for inspectors.
11: They're completely anonymous, which is fantastic because, you know, it means that you always have to be on your game. It's completely objective reviewing as well, you know, so we're all given a fair go. The process is a bit mysterious. They're not very vocal about how they judge, what their criteria is, you know, how many times they come. You just have to make sure that, you know, consistency is key. I think that's a great thing. You know, you want to be consistent in your business.
7: Michelin typically charges a multi-million dollar fee to review a region. The exact amount South Australia has paid is being kept secret from taxpayers. South Australia's Tourism Minister, Emily Burke, wouldn't be drawn on how much the deal cost.
12: This is something that South Australia is really proud to back because, as we've seen, it goes beyond the benefits of the plate. It goes beyond the benefits of a restaurant. It is enabling us to create a tourism destination and put us on the world map. And that is what's so significant about this, is it's going to get people coming to South Australia.
7: Margie Osmond is the chief executive of the Tourism and Transport Forum. She says South Australia's regions are ripe and ready for more international food-focused travellers.
13: I mean, for international visitors, they're looking for brands they recognise. South Australia is a little foodie gem, so there'll be lots of great news there. And what it will mean is it won't just be in the city. It'll be a regional outcome, so you'll see people making specific trips to visit a particular

0: particular recommended Michelin restaurant in a regional area. It's great news.
1: Wes Lambert is the chief executive of the Australian Restaurant and Cafe Association.
2: Oh, we're overjoyed, and we're showering as much praise as we can possibly shower on the Premier of South Australia and the Tourism Minister. They have taken the first leap forward, and you know, it has been welcomed by the, you know, the hospitality community. Restaurants all over South Australia want to be reviewed. They want to end up in the guide. You know, they see it as a global endorsement of the amazing produce and protein and service and beverages in South Australia.
1: He says it's money well spent, and he's encouraging other states to follow suit.
2: We hope that this serves as a beacon to the other state tourism ministers, tourism bodies, to Tourism Australia and Don Farrell, the tourism minister, that they need to get on the bus. And there's nothing wrong with being second in this race, the second state to come on board, whether that's New South Wales or Victoria or any of the other states and territories. There's no shame in being second this time around, because it will just mean that the premium restaurants in your states or in around the country will get that international recognition.
1: South Australians can see which of their restaurants made the list when this year's Michelin Guide is published in October.
3: And many of the finest reporters here at The World Today are lining up to cover such an onerous story, me included. Rachel Mealy and Angus Randall with that report. And that's all from The World Today team this Wednesday. Thanks for your company. Hope you can join me at the same time tomorrow. I'm Andy Park. Have a great day.

0: This is the NT Country Hour on ABC Radio Darwin and the Northern Territory.
1: G'day there, my name is Matt Brand. Welcome to the program. In a moment, I'll take you to Kakadu, where something very special has happened just a few hours ago.
2: A lot of fresh water again. Here we go, the first car, Northern Land Council going through. Kelvin's going through. Kelvin's going through. Here we go. We're going to make you look good, mate. There you go.
1: What's happening out at Kakadu? You'll find out in a moment. Also this afternoon, you'll meet the farmer who just sold a Jersey cow for an Australian record price of $54,000.
3: Yeah, blew us away. Like, I thought out if our top cow could get a high of $20,000 would be over the moon. But yeah, just to be blown away by the prices we got, it was unreal.
1: These stories and plenty more coming up this afternoon. Hope you can stick around. What was in the federal budget last night for Australian farmers? The National Farmers Federation says it was a bit of a mixed bag, but it has praised the government for exempting primary production from a new 30% tax on trusts. But the NFF and environmentalists are concerned about cuts to projects that tackle weeds and pests, and also cuts to the Federal Department of Agriculture. Our coverage this afternoon starts with the reporter Josh Becker.
4: Treasurer Jim Chalmers has proclaimed this as the most important and ambitious budget in decades. And this budget includes some significant changes for farmers. NFF CEO Mike Guerin says he was pleased to see a carve-out for primary producers when it comes to a new 30% tax on trusts.
5: A story of two halves for Australian agriculture and producers across Australia. The budget firstly providing tax certainty for farmers, which has been a key ask and a critical ask from National Farmers Federation for the months leading into this. Farming fundamentally in Australia is a family business, and being able to transfer assets from generation to generation and not be caught by debilitating taxes around trusts and capital gains is critical to not losing farming in its current state over the next generation, and that was delivered tonight. So an enormous acknowledgement for that to the Treasurer of Australia, listening to agriculture, working with the National Farmers Federation. That

0: And in your mind, just how significant is this carve-out on income linked to primary production?
1: It's not an exaggeration to say that if we weren't recognised for the uniqueness of family farming, of being able to transfer assets from generation to generation in an economic way, it would have destroyed agriculture in its current form and as a family-owned enterprise largely within a generation. So it's been an enormous effort by many. We've been working very close with the Treasurer, and we need to acknowledge the Treasurer for calling that out in the budget tonight, and for, as we work through the detail, us understanding at this stage that the carve-outs we've been asking for are there, and therefore young people can with confidence think about agriculture, particularly if they're brought up on a family farm. It is still possible. Regional communities can stay together, and the backbone of agriculture in this country can invest with confidence on the back of that acknowledgement by the Treasurer tonight. A massive win. We shouldn't underestimate it.
0: You mentioned some concerns in the budget papers around cuts to some of the programs within the Agricultural Department. What are some of the specifics there?
1: Yes, they're still trying to get across the detail, but there has been a significant cut to the Department of Agriculture, Fisheries and Forestry. We would argue it was already underfunded. From a quick look so far, some really important things around pests and weeds, around biosecurity, around not extending the cost recovery export imposition that's coming on to family farms and on agriculture and on the 30th of June 2027. Those are some of the things we're seeing coming through in a budget that has made some pretty savage cuts to the department we rely on in areas that we believe we need investment. Pests and weeds remain a significant challenge for Australia. Biosecurity, if we get it wrong and we allow something in, we could spend generations regretting it. So to see that funding, in some cases only held rather than lifted and other cases cut, really concerning and something we'll be taking up with the government tomorrow.
0: Jack Goff is CEO of the Invasive Species Council. He's concerned that calls for additional funding for rabbit biocontrol programs have not been fulfilled in this budget.
2: And we really do need that development of a new biocontrol. There's a proposal that the CSIRO have put together to do that work, to get the new biocontrol. And we've been saying to the government, this needs to be a priority. I can't see in the budget papers that that has been specifically funded, which is disappointing, but there is quite a significant boost to funding for the CSIRO. And so I am going to be engaging with government and certainly hopeful that given the over $300 million increase there, that some of that will go to making sure that that biocontrol work can get started so that we can make sure that farmers and the environment are protected from a new rabbit plague.
0: He welcomed an additional $100 million for the Saving Native Species Fund within the Environment Department, but also highlighted some significant cuts with the Department of Agriculture.
2: In the agriculture budget, it does look like there's been some significant cuts, and that one of the casualties of those cuts has actually been that established pest and weed fund and broader preparedness funding around biosecurity, the project funding that's under there. So I'm disappointed about that. I understand the pressures that are on the budget, but I do think that the government are making a mistake by not funding this work, because we know that it depends on work crews out on the ground, that you wouldn't build half a bridge or put out half a fire, but it seems time and again that's the way that this sort of on-ground pest and weed management projects seem to go, boom bust levels of funding that are relatively ad hoc, and that is disappointing.
3: That is Jack Goff from the Invasive Species Council, and in that report by Josh Becker. You will be hearing from the Federal Agriculture Minister Julie Collins in just a moment here on the Country Hour. But first, let's have a chat to Ben Picton. He is a senior market strategist for Rabobank. Ben, what do you think are some of the headlines for Australian agriculture in last night's budget?
4: Yeah, so it's an interesting one for Australian agriculture. I think a little bit of a mixed bag, some positive things in there. So key measures would include things like the two-year loss carryback provision, which should help to, I guess, smooth out the volatility of annual cycles for farmings. The other one that I guess is particularly applicable for the rural sector is the instant asset right.

0: cut off being made permanent up to $20,000 in value. So those are positive measures. Fuel security measures also broadly positive. And I guess the other one as well that farmers might be sighing a bit of a sigh of relief about is the changes to tax of trust distributions not affecting primary production income.
1: Right, yeah. So the NFF says primary production income will be exempt from the 30% tax on discretionary trusts. I've got a question already from the audience asking, what's the difference between a farming trust and a business trust?
0: Yeah, well, that's probably a question for an accountant. But the key issue here is going to be where the income originates from. So, primary production income is income that is derived from primary production, as the name implies. But if you've got other assets that are generating trust income, then that income's not necessarily exempt. So the key point is going to be where does the income come from?
1: Okay, in the headlines today, a lot is these changes to capital gains tax. Can you explain to our audience the change, but what it means for ag?
0: Yeah, so the changes to capital gains tax, effectively we're seeing a 30% minimum capital gains rate of tax being brought in from I think it's 1st of July 2027, where we're seeing a sort of a like a grandfathering of the previous 50% CGT discount regime. I guess the net effect here is that what we're seeing is the way that we measure capital gains taxes is changing from a blanket discount to an inflation indexing model. So you only pay tax based on your inflation adjusted gains rather than your nominal gains less a discount. Now, in terms of what that means, it depends on the growth rate of the assets that you're holding. So very high growth assets may be taxed more heavily under the new regime, but lower growth assets that don't experience as much capital growth are potentially going to be taxed more concessionally. So in some ways it complicates the tax system a little bit, but one of the real silver linings of this is that you're only paying tax on your real gains. So in some ways that's quite a positive thing.
1: You're presenting at the Future of Food conference today. What's the talk in the room about the budget? What are people talking about?
0: Yeah, well, we haven't really had a chance to have a good chat about that yet. What's been going on this morning is effectively I've been up presenting on stage about changes in the economy in terms of the broad sweep of things. So shifting economic model from highly liberalised and globalised economy to a more protectionist trend that we're seeing around the world. There have been a couple of questions about the budget, but I think at the moment the mood is basically acceptance of what's been proposed, and it was broadly in line with everyone's expectations, I think.
1: Thanks for your time, Ben.
0: My pleasure.
2: I'm Sunny Hussey. I'm a biosecurity liaison officer with the NT Cattlemen's Association, and you're listening to the Country Hour.
1: It is 18 to 1. Julie Collins is the Federal Minister for Agriculture. She spoke to Warwick Long just a moment ago about what she thinks the budget has delivered to those involved in primary industries. Let's have a listen.
3: Well, obviously, the most important thing is supporting farmers in terms of the current situation we're dealing with in terms of the Middle East. We know that this is impacting globally, and as a government, we're doing everything we can do to shield Australians, including our farmers, fishers, and primary producers from the worst impacts of that. You saw that last week with a $10 billion announcement, $7.5 billion of which is about a fertiliser and fuel security facility to make sure that we can secure supplies of important inputs like diesel and fertiliser.
4: How quickly is that hitting the ground? What's the timeline on that investment?
3: Well, I was able to announce this morning, actually, that we have now secured under that investment 90,000 tonnes of additional agricultural grade urea, and that comes on top of the 250,000 additional supply that we secured from Indonesia that I announced just a couple of weeks ago. So that 90,000 is under that new arrangement.
4: So that's where the government effectively underwrites the boats to provide surety for the importers to bring the product to Australia.
3: That's correct.
4: The opposition's Darren Chester says you're picking winners and losers in fertiliser shipments, and the importers who aren't getting their boats underwritten by the government are simply going to stop ordering due to the risk from competitors. Does he have a point?
3: No, we're certainly working with them all and certainly talking to the industry and people in the industry. They understand that we have prioritised obviously the biggest two, and then we're moving and working with other importers at the moment. So this has taken, you know, some time to get in place, but we've moved much faster than other countries, and it's put Australia in a good position in terms of our diesel and our fertiliser
4: supplies. So your door's open to the smaller importers?
3: Absolutely.
4: Let's talk then about some of those other changes. There is a major tax change coming for business trusts, but farmers have been exempt from that. Why?
3: Well, obviously on farm income, you know, what we want to do is work with our primary producers. As I said, we know that they're under pressure at the moment. So we've listened to them, and they've obviously welcomed us in terms of listening to them and some of the concerns that they had around, I guess, some of the rumoured changes without seeing the final detail last night. And what you've seen really from the sector is, having seen the final detail last night, that they are very pleased that the government has listened to them. And certainly, obviously, a lot of farmers also utilise the instant asset write-off, which we're making permanent, which I know will be good news, and permanently introducing the two-year loss carryback for SMEs. So that's for people with a turnover up to $1 billion, I know, is also welcomed. So there's a fair bit in it, this budget, as there always is.
4: And there is, in the budget papers, extra money for organisations like the APVMA getting an additional $8.7 million for next year. Is that to try and speed up some of the chemical regulation bottlenecks that have made their way into the sector?
3: Well, we've been obviously on a pathway of reforming the APVMA. What we inherited was, you know, I guess not ideal for Australian agriculture and certainly for those industries. And we've been on, you know, a pathway of reform. And what this additional taxpayer funding does is allow that reform to take place at a pace and a rate. I guess it also recognising where industry is at. We've also obviously done that in terms of the full cost recovery for our exports too, and delay that an additional year to 1 July 2027. So again, this is about us working with and listening to industry. They were some of the industry's asks, and we've listened to them.
4: There is a $200 million cut to your department over 5 years. What's behind that? Why is there such a large cut to the bureaucracy for agriculture?
3: Well, obviously, right across government, this budget, we've really been focused on putting downward pressure on inflation, and we've been looking for savings in every portfolio. So what we're talking about here is some future uncommitted funds and some reprioritisation, and you've certainly seen that across the budget, you know, with $68 billion in reprioritisations or savings. I think inflation really is the thing that hurts Australians and our farmers, and certainly that's what you have seen in terms of what we have been working on with the farmers right across a whole range of things. So
4: another sort of line item in the budget, I suppose, is about Northern Australia, and that is a significant amount of money. I think it's $56 million to increase patrols and policing of illegal fishing in Northern Australia waterways. Is that money there to address a growing problem?
3: Oh, well, we've obviously also been working with our international neighbours on that to make sure that we do deal with that problem. And it seems, you know, working with Border Force and, you know, working in that northern area of Australia, particularly through our Indigenous Rangers programs too, what we've seen is when we intensify, you know, our efforts in one area, they move and they move and they move. So what we're doing is we're trying to increase, I guess, that surveillance right across Northern Australia, and that's what that's about.
4: So is that more boats? What's that money for? Is it just increasing the presence? How does it work?
3: Well, it's about making sure that we have the resources we need to cover the area more broadly, and making sure that, you know, we're getting on things as quickly as we can.
4: And basically, while we're in Northern Australia, it's huge wet season just before I go, Minister. Damage to roads in Queensland and the Northern Territory, it's been massive up there. Was there a thought for extra spending to try and get these roads repaired?
3: Well, obviously that's dealt with in the normal way through, you know, the usual arrangements that we have for natural disasters. with states and territories, and certainly our government has responded very swiftly in relation to the supports required, whether it be for infrastructure, local governments, or even direct grants and supports for farmers and primary producers in those regions. And certainly we know that, you know, with some of the natural disasters some of our farmers have been facing, and then with the Middle East on top of it, we know some of them are making some very tough decisions, which is obviously why we also put that additional $1 billion into the Regional Investment Corporation to make sure that that support's there all of the time for our farmers year round when they need it. And that new drought hardship loan also available, understanding that some of our farmers are also dealing with that issue. And usual in Australia, you know, those climactic conditions are varied right across the country. So there's certainly that support available.
1: That is the Federal Minister for Agriculture, Julie Collins, speaking to Warwick Long. That question right at the end about buggered roads in northern Australia, I'm not too sure if the Minister answered that question. I've got a statement here from the Australian Livestock and Rural Transporters Association. It says it welcomes the federal budget's $10.7 billion fuel reserve and facility, but says the government has failed to match that investment with a serious plan to fix the rural freight roads that keep agricultural supply chains moving. The association's national president, Gerard Johnson, said the fuel measures were the most significant direct relief that the industry had seen in years, but the road funding picture does not match the scale of the fuel package. He says, despite $8.1 billion in road investment in this year's budget and $38.7 billion over the next 5 years, the association says there was still no clear plan to prioritise the livestock routes, ageing bridges and sale yard access roads that constrain rural freight every day. It says this budget puts serious money into fuel security and deserves credit for that. The next job's harder, though, fixing the rural freight roads that keep regional Australia moving. That's a statement out from the Australian Livestock and Rural Transporters Association. Hey, at about 9:30 this morning, something pretty exciting happened out at Kakadu.
5: A lot of fresh water again. Here we go. The first car, Northern Land Council, going through. Kelvin's going through. Kelvin's going through. Here we go. We're going to make you look good, mate. There you go.
1: What is happening out at Kakadu? You'll find out next after this tune by Marty Robbins.

0: We're 8 minutes away from the 1 o'clock news here on the ABC. Up next, let's head to Kakadu.
1: Yo, country. Hello, my name is Otto Campion. Pulmania, they call me from bush name. I'm a Arafia swamp ranger. I'm working with many countrymen. And you're listening to the Country Hour.
0: Yeah, let's head out to Kakadu where something very, very special has happened today. Andy Ralph is our Cahills Crossing correspondent. He is at the crossing. Tell us the news, Andy.
2: My beautiful day in Kakadu and Goombalanya, May 13. We have just cracked the gate for Cahills Crossing over the East Alligator River. Matt, big day in West Arnhem.

0: Land Kakadu for sure.
1: Kay Hills is open for 2026. And you were there as literally the gate was cracked open?
0: Yeah, just cracked the gate, mate. So first car through was the Little Land Council and Myanmar Rangers. They had to get their weed spray unit back on the other side into Arnhem Land. They'll be probably hitting that emission grass as we speak. Now, police have been through from Gumbanya onto the Kakadu, so a few tradies. So I expect it'll be a busy day. We are lucky, Matt. It is neap tides at the moment.
1: Yep.
0: It's only about 0.4 on the gauge. So that's pretty much any vehicle except a two-wheel drive. Please don't rock up with a Hyundai Getz, Matt. So Toyota Hilux and above, Land Cruiser, etc. would be fine. But we will get into the spring tides over the weekend. New moon, I think, on Saturday.
1: Yep.
0: It'll be 7.5 metre tides in Port Darwin, which means at Carl's Crossing, it'll be over a metre deep. And that will be a no-go for any vehicle until the tide drops.
1: Will authorities close the gate then on the weekend?
0: They haven't been. The gate's only been here for about, I think, about 10, 11 years.
1: Yeah.
0: I lived here at the range station back in the 90s, Matt. No gate. And we'd have 10 cars washed off in the first week. So that is, the gates have stopped that. DLI have done a great thing with the gates.
1: Yep.
0: But really, it is up to the individual to do a risk assessment. As I said, right now, neap tides, even at high tide, only about 0.4, that's okay. But once it gets over to, say, 0.8, 0.9, up to a metre, especially when it approaches high tide and then the tide turns, the water roars down the river. And that's when the troubles start.
1: So Cahill's Crossing is officially open, but you've got to do your homework still.
0: It is officially open. What I tell newbies, mate, and we've got a lot of new school teachers at Goombalunya this year, they'll be giving it a crack for the first time this week. I tell them, look, just pull over to the side and watch someone else go through first. The biggest mistake they make is driving too fast. If you put the foot down and you only need to be in first gear, get a bit of wheel spin, that's when you lose some traction and then you're off. So slow and steady, first gear, I put it in four-wheel drive. You never know what lies beneath, Matt. We did have Crocs run over last year. Could be a log in the on the crossing underneath half a metre of water. You never know. So slow and steady, watch others go through first who go there every day of the week, and take it from there, mate. Stay safe. That's the name of the game.
1: Have you noticed a few Crocs watching on today?
0: Yep, there's one on the other. So I'm looking at about a 3 metre. He's probably about a 10-footer. He's not that far away from me as we speak. There's still a lot of water out in the floodplains, Matt. As those billabongs dry up, all the crocs will jump back into the main river, back into East Alligator River, and then it'll be on for young and old. But as you know, only takes one, and I'm looking at one right now.
1: And opening on May 13, after such a big wet season, how does that rate compared to previous years? Andy, do you know?
0: Well, in the scheme of things, Matt, pretty good, because last year was May 19.
1: Right.
0: And I might add, Matt, the first car was washed off on May 20. So please. And that was a little Subaru from memory. Didn't actually get washed off, got drowned. It was 0.6 and it got wet and conked out. It had to be towed through. But yeah, in the scheme of things, we've been pretty lucky. I've been forecasting mid-late May since we had that big flood. When was that? A month ago, Matt? Probably about 5-6 weeks.
1: Yeah.
0: So it's done pretty well. It's drained away. The fresh water's drained away pretty well. It will continue draining fresh water for at least another 2 months. We'll be well into July before we see a dry road at low tide. And that's when I know I can see when a car's gone through today, there's a pothole sort of on the Kakadu side.
1: Mm.
0: When it's a dry road, DLI, NT Roads can get in there at low tide, be a dry road for 6 hours, and they'll fill that pothole. So look out for the road base. You can't see it, but you'll certainly feel it when you're driving through.
1: What a day. Cahill's is open. Andy Routh, thanks for being our correspondent.
0: Mate, stay crockwise. Stay safe, everybody.
2: Hello, my name's Greg Quayle. I live on the MacArthur River in the Gulf of Carpentaria, and I highly recommend the Country Hour as a good listening show.
1: Cahill's Crossing is open for 2026. It's been closed for about 6 months. But it's now open. Andy says, if you're in a two-wheel drive, though, forget about it. And please stay up to date on those tides. Our text number at the Country Hour is 0487991057. Judith says, I will never cross Cahill's Crossing. But it is on my bucket list to go out there and check out the viewing platform. Make sure you do, Judith. I took my brother and my nieces out there a year or so ago. And on the day we were there, the amount of Crocs that were on the upstream side of the crossing, with their little hands in the air, batting fish into their mouths, the most incredible thing to sit there and watch. Just crocodiles being so active. And just the way those little hands of theirs are sticking up in the air and just smashing fish into their jaws. It was incredible to watch. So make sure you go and do it, Judith, because it's awesome. Our top story on yesterday's program was the multi-squillion dollar deal in the live export industry. The Holmes & Court family's Heytesbury Group has gone and bought 11 live export ships from the Dutch-based company Vroon. This is the world's largest fleet of purpose-built live export ships, and it's now in the hands of Heytesbury, which has got cattle stations across the north, including the famous Victoria River Downs. It's a big story in the industry. And after our chat with the Weather Bureau, you'll be hearing from the former boss of Wellard Rural Exports and his thoughts on what this all means for the trade going forward. So that is still to come. But now let's head to the newsroom because it's 1 o'clock.

0: Good afternoon, Rio Davis with ABC News. Aboriginal health and legal service leaders say they weren't consulted over newly announced changes to child protection laws set to be introduced to NT Parliament today. An alliance of peak Aboriginal bodies, including legal service NAJA and peak health body AMSANT, has spoken out against the laws due to concerns it will weaken the requirement to place Aboriginal children removed from their families with other Indigenous carers or communities. AMSANT Chair Rob McPhee says while they're yet to see the details of the legislation, he's concerned about the changes.
1: We recognise that the child protection system needs reform, and it needs major reform. We know it's failing our families, we know it's failing our children, but the Aboriginal child placement principles have been designed based on evidence.
0: A Charles Darwin University professor says he's unsure whether the federal government's changes to negative gearing and the capital gains tax discount will make a difference to people struggling to afford housing in the territory. The federal government says the changes will move 75,000 properties from the hands of investors to first homeowners over a decade, slow house price growth, and eventually lead to lower rents. Professor Rolf Gerritsen says rental affordability in the NT depends on the housing stock supply.
2: Because the Territory's population is an ebb and flow population, we always have trouble with the supply of tradesmen, so the labour supply for increasing the housing stock rapidly doesn't exist. So we have these bottlenecks in the Territory economy, and they're inevitable.
0: A new poll shows nearly 80% of Australians support a ban on gambling advertising. The move was a key recommendation in an anti-gambling report, which the Albanese government has chosen not to adopt, instead announcing a partial restriction of gambling ads with opt-out rules for online promotions. The Australia Institute's research manager, Dr. Morgan Harrington, says an outright ban is popular public policy.
3: The support is consistent across the political spectrum. So 66% of One Nation Party voters support a ban, that's 2 in 3, 81% of Labor voters, and up to 88% of Greens voters.
0: The Federal Health Minister says Darwin-based emergency response workers will staff a quarantine facility for 6 passengers of a cruise ship struck by an outbreak of hantavirus. The MV Hondius last month experienced an outbreak of the rare rodent-borne disease, which killed 3 passengers. 5 Australians and a New Zealander are awaiting repatriation from the Netherlands, with the 6 to spend 3 weeks at a Perth facility staffed by the National Critical Care and Trauma Response Centre. The emergency response unit was established in Darwin in the wake of the 2002 Bali bombings. Overseas, the British Deputy Prime Minister says now is not the time to topple Keir Starmer. At least 4 ministers have resigned, and dozens of Labour MPs are urging the PM to step down over poor local election results and other issues. But Sir Keir is defiant and says he will continue governing. His deputy,

0: David Lammy says with a war in the Middle East and the UK close to recession, it's not the right moment for a leadership discussion.
1: Keir Starmer was elected just under 2 years ago with a mandate from the British people for 5 years. He has my full support. And what I'd say to colleagues is, look, let's just step back, take a breath.
0: US President Donald Trump has lashed out at media coverage of America's war against Iran, saying it was virtual treason to say Iranians are doing well militarily. His social media post came after the New York Times reported Iran retained two-thirds of its missile stockpile. The paper says the Trump administration's portrayal of a shattered Iranian military is going against what US intelligence agencies are saying behind closed doors. And former Carlton AFL coach Michael Voss says the club is in a better position now than when he took over nearly 5 years ago. Voss has resigned ahead of his contract expiring at the end of the season. Carlton is 16th on the ladder with just one win from 9 matches so far this campaign. Voss says he feels positive about the club's future. In the weather for today, it's partly cloudy in the Lassiter, Tanami, Gregory and Southern Daly districts. A slight to medium chance of showers elsewhere, increasing to a medium to high chance over the northeast Arnhem district. Darwin's partly cloudy today, reaching a top of 34. Catherine's similar, 33. Alice Springs is partly cloudy as well, a top of 22 degrees. ABC News.
2: Yeah, g'day, it's Jed Fawcett from Adelaide River. During the dry season, I go out and we do a bit of contract buffalo catching, bull catching. When I get a chance, I like to tune into the ABC Country Hour.
3: Matt Brown with you this Wednesday lunchtime. In a moment, you'll meet the farmer who just sold a Jersey cow for an Australian record price of $54,000.
4: Yeah, blew us away. Like, I thought out if our top cow could get a high of $20,000 would be over the moon, but yeah, just to be blown away by the prices we got was unreal.
3: And what does the former boss of Wellard Rural Exports make of Heytesbury's decision to go and buy the world's largest fleet of live export vessels? Steve Meerwald on the Country Hour in just a moment. Let's go to the Weather Bureau. Ruby Cuthbertson is there this afternoon. And Ruby, there's been a little bit of rain way up in the far northeast of the Territory.
5: Yeah, they've had a little bit of rain this morning. A bit of a gulf line went through Gove this morning, dropping, haven't seen much in terms of totals, 1.4 millimetres in the gauge there. And elsewhere, it's been pretty dry. We've got easterly winds at the moment. It's fairly gusty out on the waters, but yeah, just a bit of cloud in the Arnhem district and fairly settled conditions over the top end at the moment.
3: Yes, and set to be like that for a few days. So maybe let's fast forward to the weekend. Tell us about what's potentially coming for Central Australia.
5: Yeah, so what we've got on the weekend is a cloud band developing. So that's going to start to form up on the Friday through central and southern districts. And then on the Saturday, it'll consolidate and become quite a thick cloud band on Saturday and Sunday, and then clear kind of from the south on the Monday. So we are expecting some rain with that cloud band and temperatures to drop. Currently, the outlook is from, if you imagine, a line from kind of the southern NT border all the way up to Tennant Creek. We're expecting around 10 to 20 mils during the day on the Saturday, and then a little bit more as we go into Saturday night and into Sunday, kind of more from Alice Springs up to Daly Waters, so including Alice Springs. Yeah, expecting more of a 15 to 30 millimetres kind of into the Sunday. So
3: widespread, Ruby?
5: Yeah, quite widespread. Okay. Yeah, it's going to be quite a broad cloud band.
3: Right. And the moisture, how far east into the Barkly will it get?
5: So the Barkly is going to see that moisture on the Sunday, fairly well across the whole Barkly.
3: Right.
5: And then push up into more of the northern Barkly on the Monday. But, yeah, it's quite a big cloud band. It's going

0: cover most of the Barkly, as we've got a trough kind of lingering through through the Barkly district into the Gregory district.
1: Okay, a bit of May rain for the NT. And then does the dry season get back on track the following week?
0: Well, in the north, we're going to see some of that moisture push up from the south into the top end. So it's actually going to feel a little bit more humid on the weekend in the top end, and into next week could see some more showers and storms around the top end, particularly in the Daly district. We could see a bit of activity there on the Monday and the Tuesday.
1: Right.
0: But then we do get a ridge of high pressure pushing in behind all that moisture, which is what is clearing everything out from the south. So that'll make its way up into the north, the top end, from around Wednesday.
1: Okay. There is a strong wind warning in place today for the Gove Peninsula coast. Anything else we should be aware of, Ruby?
0: So there's that strong wind warning, just noting it is windy kind of out most of the waters around the top end at the moment, and that is going to continue tomorrow and then kind of ease off around Friday. So if you're out on the boat, just keeping an eye on those winds. But yeah, that's about it for me.
1: Okay, thanks so much. Hey, Cahill's Crossing's open for 2026, Ruby, just letting you know.
0: Excellent news. Thanks, Matt.
1: Have a good afternoon.
0: Cheers.
1: Yes, if you missed our first half of the Country Hour, the crossing is open.
2: A lot of fresh water again. Here we go. The first car, Northern Land Council, going through. Kelvin's going through. Kelvin's going through. Here we go. We're going to make it look good, mate. There you go.
1: Got a text from Graham. Says, Matt, good to hear Andy Ralph's sound advice about Cahill's Crossing and the very good news that one of the access roads to Arnhem Land is open once again. It's a while since I've been down that road, but take care of those potholes, corrugations and dust, says Graham this afternoon on 0487 99 1057. It's 10 past one and you are tuned into the Country Hour. Did you hear the big ship news on the Country Hour yesterday? Heytesbury, it's gone on board 11 live export ships. Biggest fleet of its kind in the world. What does the former boss of Wellard Rural Exports make of this deal? You'll hear from Steve Meerwald next.
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4: Matt Stanton's hilarious new series, Duck, from the world of Funny Kid.
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4: And Costa is back with Costa's Garden Fruit. 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
1: The former managing director of Wellard Rural Exports says Heytesbury's decision to buy the world's largest fleet of live export vessels is a great outcome for Australia's live export trade. If you missed the Country Hour yesterday, then you might have missed this big news about the Holmesacourt family's Heytesbury company buying 11 live export ships in a major deal with Vroon. Steve Meerwald, he spent years as the boss of Wellard when it was Australia's largest live shipping company, and he says Heytesbury already has some runs on the board as a shipping operator, which bodes well for the trade's future.
6: I think it's very significant. The Vroon Group's been under some significant financial pressure now for some time. That's the broader group, though it includes the livestock express vessels, but they had a lot of other vessels, car carriers, reefer ships, a lot of service vessels for rigs. It was a massive group, and they obviously overreached at some stage. And though the livestock vessels were probably trading quite well, the group itself was under a bit of duress. So there's been speculation about the sell-off of various parts of the group, including the livestock vessels, for quite some time. And it was a bit unknown what was going to happen. But I think the exercise of a purchase by Paul Holmesacourt and the Heytesbury Group is fantastic for the trade from Australia in particular. But I think it's good for the overall global livestock industry, because Paul's already proven himself to be a very good operator, and he actually, you know, he has the resources to make that continue to be a very successful operation.
7: How has he proven himself to already be a really good operator in this field?
6: Well, Paul's obviously got a long history in Western Australia and with his family, but a few years ago he purchased the Ocean Swagman from Wellard and has run that very successfully and learnt a lot about the shipping industry, both from a commercial point of view, but also a technical point of view, because livestock carriers are difficult to operate. And if you don't operate them properly and provide the necessary resources and maintenance, then you end up with vessels that are not really fit for purpose, but you also end up with welfare issues that can easily be avoided. And Paul's proven that he works at the same operating level as Varun, which is the very top of what can be offered globally in the livestock export industry.
7: What do you think a deal like this is worth?
6: Well, I don't know the numbers, but in Australian dollars, I suspect it's, you know, it's in the hundreds, well over $100 million. It has to be if there's 11 vessels. As I say, I don't know the number, but it's

0: particularly from Australia, where these smaller Bruin vessels have been operating very successfully for a long time.
1: What are the trade runs that these ships have traditionally run?
0: Well, sort of northern Australia through to Southeast Asia, they're suited to shorter haul voyages rather than longer haul because they're not that big in terms of the carrying capacity that's around these days. The bigger vessels have mostly moved to the much longer haul routes from South America through to Turkey and the Middle East. They can stretch out with those vessels being in Australia. They're also doing voyages of breeding cattle through to China and to Pakistan and to the Middle East. And they're quite versatile, but they are definitely, their core business is the shorter haul trade from Australia to Southeast Asia.
1: And the carrying capacity, roughly, what would that be?
0: Not sure exactly, but I suspect they range from about 3,000 square metres to about 5,500 square metres. So we're talking, 2,500 cattle through to potentially 5,000, depending on weight.
1: Why do you think Heytesbury Pastoral is interested in expanding? As you said, they've already owned the Ocean Swagman for a little while now, but why expand further and buying a, significant fleet of livestock vessels at this stage?
0: Paul's a very astute businessman. Heytesbury's run as a very efficient, well-planned and well-executed business, and that's across all of his divisions. So he doesn't only have livestock carriers, as your listeners would know. So I think Paul has had enough experience in the live-ex trade as a vessel owner to understand the economics. I don't know what the numbers are, but he would have looked at the business, the trade patterns, the operation of the vessels, and their current status in terms of their maintenance and their preparedness for trade. Looked at all of that and what the current demand is and their profitability over the last few years. That would have all been available as he was looking through his due diligence on the purchase and made an investment decision.
1: And as far as, just the broader industry, what does that take away from a deal like this?
0: Look, I think it's a great vote of confidence in the future of the industry. There's an Australian company that is prepared to put its money where its mouth is in terms of investing in the trade. Now, that's not what we're seeing in the sheep trade for obvious

in the industry, including this deal, signals that the Australian cattle export industry is thriving and will continue to do so for the foreseeable future. It is 19 past one. You are tuned into the Country Hour. A record amount of money has been forked out for a Jersey cow. You'll meet the bloke who sold it next.

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1: Totally crippled my life.
2: Bingo.
0: I'm finding out why and if we really are the lucky country. 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
4: How about this? A Jersey cow from Victoria has sold for an Australian record price of $54,000. This was part of a herd dispersal sale for brothers Rowan and Graham Sprunt, who are getting out of dairy farming after 32 years in the game. Andy Brown had a chat to Rowan about breaking a record and why he's moving on.
5: The very first cow of the day made $40,000, and I think that sort of set the precedent, so it went really strong second half. So.
6: Wow, that's an incredible start to a sale, isn't it?
5: Oh, yeah. Blew us away. Like, I thought out if our top cow could reach a high of $20,000 would be over the moon. But yeah, just to be blown away by the prices we got, it was unreal.
6: And it got better than that. So you actually broke a new Australian record for the price of a Jersey cow. Tell us about that.
5: Yeah, well, there was a lot of hype about this cow. The cow that made $40,000, I thought she was going to be a top price. But then later in the catalogue, there was a Bosa Bui cow, which a friend of mine was in Syndicate and brought in an ancestor years ago as an embryo. And yeah, he retired about 15 years ago and I got into the family. And then she's currently the number 9 cow nationally on the ABV rankings with a BPI of 609. And she's got a fair bit to offer the Jersey population. So yeah, I think most of the bull breeders are in the country were chasing her. And she was knocked down for $54,000 to Trevor Saunders and Anthony Day of Araloo and Park in Gippsland. So
6: that's obviously an incredible price, an incredible sale. So you said so she had a lot of hype around her, lots of people were interested. I guess from your point of view, though, what makes her special, that cow?
5: Well, I found it really interesting that two of the top-priced animals were actually purchased either outright or in shares by AI companies. So at our sale, it looks like it...

0: what you've called the end of an era, your dispersal sale of your herd.
1: Yep.
0: So you're getting rid of all your cows.
1: Yep, that's the end of the line for us. So what is it, 65 Dad started registering, so that's what, 65 years. So we're both basically done. So my brother needs two knees replaced and he's had enough, and I've had one hip replaced and got to have the other one replaced. So I'm probably not over working with cows yet, but I can't do it by myself this intense, so that's it. I'll go and find something else to do.
0: So is that where the decisions come from? You both just need a break, it sounds like.
1: Yeah, well, we had a 5-year plan to exit, but this has sort of come on a bit quicker with the buyer of the property. So as I said before, when you've got a buyer, you don't knock them back, because you never know when the next one will come along. So
0: how long have you been in the dairy industry for, Rowan?
1: 1994, my brother and I started this partnership together, so 32 years.
0: And I also understand that you and your brother, you're the only Holstein and Jersey master breeders in Australia.
1: Yeah, that's correct. Yep. That's sort of, we're not out there for the accolades, but if they come along, we don't knock them back. So, we're quite proud of that fact. So to be able to work with two breeds at once and walk them as one herd and then get those accolades is pretty special. So,
0: you know, what are your reflections on the dairy industry right now? Like, where do you think it's at?
1: Well, I don't mean to sound glass half full, but after having such an incredible sale, but it's shrinking. There's no doubt it's shrinking. And there's yet to be more rationalisation, I think. But I just don't know where the rejuvenation is going to come from, because it's just so hard for the younger generation to get involved. Like, the costs are prohibitive out here now. So, like, we're still considered young and we're both 55 plus. So,
0: yeah, do you feel like you're not seeing that next generation come through?
1: Oh, well, our family's a classic example. Our kids, we've never encouraged them, because we just could see the writing on the wall. They can't even afford the deposit, let alone buy the farm. So, because farms are only getting bigger and scaling up and more intense, so they've just become out of reach for all the young ones. So,
0: I guess, what's your plan, you know, once the sale's all finalised and things go through? What are you going to do next?
1: Have a bloody good rest for a while. That's what I'm going to do.
0: A sleep in?
1: Well, I don't know whether I can sleep in yet. I'm still waking up before the alarm. So, yeah, just have a rest, get my hip

0: Owen Sprunt from Carmona Holsteins and Jersey speaking to Annie Brown. Off to see the world. Best of luck to him. Dairy farming has to be one of the toughest games in ag, I would have thought. And you can see some pictures of this $54,000 Jersey cow up on the ABC Rural Facebook page this afternoon. Some pretty decent results there in that sale for Rowan and his brother Graham. There were 266 Jersey cows sold for an average price of $5,190. As for the Holsteins, 64 of them sold for an average price of $4,020. As I said, pictures up on the ABC Rural Facebook page this afternoon. And on that page, there's also a link to our story about Heytesbury snapping up 11 live export ships. That's it for today's Country Hour. A reminder, Cahill's Crossing is open.
1: A lot of fresh water again. Here we go. The first car, Northern Land Council going through. Kelvin's going through. Kelvin's going through. Here we go. We're going to make you look good, mate. There you go.
0: Enjoy the rest of your afternoon and keep it rural.
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7: Hello, happy Wednesday afternoon. Beautiful dry season day here in the Top End. Is it a beautiful arvo in your part of the Territory? Beautiful day out at Cahill's Crossing. Lucky no one came a cropper for that live cross from the opening of Cahill's. I wonder how long it'll be until the tourists start doing stupid things out there, filling our social media feeds with videos and clips that we snigger at but find eminently entertaining. How are you? It's been a while. Coming up this afternoon, an Australian chef has just won second place at the World Pizza Championship. So, what are the rules of pizza? Does pineapple go on a pizza? And if pineapple is okay, have a think about this. If you're okay with pineapple, do you draw the line there? Or are other fruits okay? If pineapple's okay, why not peaches or pears? And when it comes to veggies on pizza, mushroom, capsicum, onion, that's all pretty normal. What about carrot, broccoli? Can you make a pizza base from cauliflower? Some people do. People who are allergic to carbs. Seems like a terrible idea to me. What are your rules of pizza? What is on? What's definitely off? We'll get some expert advice a little bit later, as well as some fun facts about pizza. Did you know there is a specific name for the crust of a pizza? There's a word. Do you know what it is? Text in if you do. Very clever if you know that one. I've only learned it today. The number to text in on 0487 991057. You can give me a call on 1300 057222. Also today, how often do you tell a lie? Be honest with yourself. Would you tell a lie every day? I think as a parent, my lies per day has probably increased quite a lot. If no one gets hurt, though, if no one finds out, does it matter? And what's the difference between a broken promise, a lie, and BS? Because there is a difference. Federal Treasurer Jim Chalmers, he broke an election promise by announcing changes to negative gearing and capital gains tax in the budget last night. Is it ever okay to break a promise? Is that different from lying? You're going to get a philosopher's perspective on this after 2 o'clock this afternoon. This half hour, though, how can we make travel more accessible in the Territory? Can you imagine travelling around the NT on crutches or in a wheelchair? How hard would it be? You're going to hear from an accessibility advocate and adventurer who's recently travelled around in his wheelchair about just how easy or difficult?

The B-52s and Rome on 105.7 at ABC Darwin and across the territory at 22 to 2. We are going to talk about pizza this afternoon, and I promise you, you're going to be hungry come 4 o'clock this afternoon when I wrap up with you. If you don't have anything handy to nibble on, because already I'm starting to drool with some of the suggestions coming in. This is a suggestion for pizza toppings that I would never have guessed, and I am going to try this out. Someone's written in to say rhubarb is good with anchovies. Mm, what a combo. Anchovies, I'm a fan, like a little bit of salty flair on top of my pizza, and rhubarb partnering with that. Rhubarb has a sharpness to it, doesn't it? That'd cut through the saltiness of the anchovies if I can pretend to be a foodie. I'm down with that. Would you stick some rhubarb on your pizza? What are your rules of pizza? And if pineapple is okay, where do you draw the line when it comes to fruit? Apple, banana. That sounds terrible, but maybe it's not. Text in 0487991057. Hello, Sprinkles, writing in to say, hello, Lizzie T, been a while. Yeah, I know it has. I've been sick is what's been happening.

0: being sick and did medical appointments and a few different things going on. But back with you. Back with you. Very excited to be back. Sprinkle says, I haven't had pizza for about 10 years because Domino's and Uber have trouble delivering. Can you not make it for yourself, though, Sprinkles? The thing about pizza is that it's a very easy thing to make for yourself, isn't it? Especially if you've got no rules. What are your rules, though? If you've got any, 0487991057. It is 20 to 2.
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0: And it is tourism season in the Territory, and we have here in our backyard just some of the most amazing places to explore. Rugged outback trails, majestic waterfalls, history that you can find in our major cities and towns. But how hard is it to reach these places if you get around a little bit differently? If you get around on crutches, a wheelchair, if you need a walking stick to move around, how easy is it to explore the Territory? Accessibility advocate and adventurer Shane Highhorheck runs a YouTube channel online called Wheel Around the World. He's got over 30,000 followers, and he recently visited the Top End to show why accessibility isn't a bonus, it's an essential. Hello, Shane.
4: Good afternoon.
0: Tell us about your recent trip to the Territory. Where did you get to?
4: Well, I had about a five-day trip, and I stayed just right by the beach in the main centre of Darwin. And, over 5 days, I managed to get around and explore some of the beach areas, but also I got down to Adelaide River.

0: the crocodile tourism activity, and also got to check out the local area, which was a lot of fun.
1: Now, this isn't your first visit to the Territory by any stretch, is it? You've been visiting here for a little while, if I remember
0: Yeah,
1: correctly.
0: that's correct. And I have a charity which makes beaches accessible. So I've been up to Darwin and adopted those changes. And so now, today, when you go past, you'll see there's a beach matting down there. There's also a beach wheelchair that people can use, which I think is just absolutely fantastic.
1: That's amazing to hear. I remember I may have spoken to you 6 years ago about that chain, so that's great to hear that that's been implemented. But you said, sadly, in other places the same hasn't happened. What have you been disappointed to find at the beaches?
0: Look, one of the key ones is probably Mindle Beach. The Mindle Markets is something that's Australia, if not world famous, and many people go there to watch the sunset. And people get there, especially if you're in a wheelchair, is to find out that they can't access a viewing point, which is obviously on the sand, to be able to enjoy one of the key things. And if you look up Google and you type in the area, it would say the best thing to do is go watch the sunset. Well, you can do that as long as you're not in a wheelchair, which is a bit sad. So, it'd be great to see places, iconic places like the markets, having beach matting to allow people with disabilities to roll down and have a viewing platform to be able to enjoy and watch the sunset with their friends and family.
1: Have you, like, how close have you been able to get Shane to watching a Mindle Beach sunset in the wheelchair?
0: Well, look,
1: Like, what do you do to get yourself nice and close if you can't fully access the beach?
0: Well, you can't. You're restricted to the market area or the car park or the footpath, which is the sad truth. And I always sort of hear stories saying, oh, I think they're close to it. They're close. And that's about 6 or 7 years now. So a lot of people with disabilities, sadly, have given up hope that beaches like that will actually be made accessible, which is quite sad. But who knows? One government one day might take the initiative to make the change and actually make the Mindle Market Beach actually accessible. Who
1: Well,
0: knows?
1: you
0: Maybe in our
1: know,
0: lifetime.
1: and Shane, it might be a thing that I know that the management of the markets changes every few years, and maybe someone had it in their list of things to tick off before their tenure with the markets ended, and didn't make it in the handover notes to the next person. So maybe the new managers of the market hadn't thought about this, and maybe they're hearing our conversation now and thinking, actually, we could do that. What would it take? What kind of like beach matting doesn't sound like a lot, but what does it actually require? Is it an expensive thing to put something in place?
0: No, not expensive at all. Look, it's something like to put beach matting down there. I can't remember, but I think it was around about $40,000. And when you think about it from a tourism perspective, that $40,000 would then mean that people with disabilities can be included on the beach to watch the sunset together. The cost to outlay to the return on inclusive tourism will pay for itself about 1,000 times over, if not more, because people with disabilities would put it on the list of things to do when they visit Darwin, which would just be fantastic.
1: Have you tried to navigate around the markets in that busy throng of people in the food alley, Shane? Because that would seem to me to be probably a challenge in a wheelchair as well.
0: One of the biggest challenges for the area is the grass and trying to wheel along any surface that is not sealed. And part of my original audit, which was 6 years ago, was looking at the footpaths. And the challenging thing is that there are a couple of accessible car parks right near the beach, but there's only a couple. And once they're taken, you have no choice but then to park on the main road, and it could be a half a kilometre or a kilometre. And not having good footpaths means that you have to wheel along the road and dodge oncoming cars.

0: So that is a major concern when we talk about not only inclusivity, but also safety.
1: Shane, how do I say your last name? I'm about to stumble it.
0: Yeah, Hihorek. You were starting perfectly.
1: Shane Hihorek is the first. It's an interesting last name. Where does your last name come from?
0: It's Ukrainian.
1: Okay. Hihorek.
0: Hihorek.
1: Shane Hihorek, founder of Accessible Beaches Australia, also has a YouTube channel documenting his travels around the world, Wheel Around the World, if you want to follow him. Has some Ukrainian heritage as well, we've just found out, and has been up in Darwin recently, taking a look around, seeing that things haven't improved at Mindle Beach, but maybe we'll follow up with them and see if there are any plans to do something about that, Shane. But you did say you'd been down to the Jumping Crocs. How did that go in a wheelchair?
0: Well, yeah, really good. So there's a video that just went out a couple of weeks ago. So if anyone wants to check it out, just head to that YouTube channel. But it was great because I called up and said, look, I'm in a wheelchair. And they said that it should be fine for me. And I rolled down there and I was surprised to find out they had accessible car parking, accessible bathrooms. There's a ramp to get down to where the boat is. There's only one small step, which would be great if they had a little portable ramp to assist with that one small step. But the staff offered to help and they lifted my chair up to get me onto the boat. And it was an absolutely wonderful experience to be out on the river, right on the edge of the boat to be able to see the crocodiles. And it was generally a very inclusive experience. And it's something that I was really pleased to be able to do. And it just shows, though, that those tourism operators out there that do take steps to make their activities more inclusive, well, people then go and use them and enjoy them and they go and share them with the world, which is just fantastic.
1: Have you done or tried to do any fishing in the territory, Shane? I'm wondering how accessible it is for people in a wheelchair or other challenges in getting around to go fishing here.
0: Not in Darwin. A bit of a spoiler alert. I actually just finished a trip in Hamilton Island, and which is getting edited at the moment. And one of the activities was to go out to the reef on a boat. And the two companies that actually operate in Hamilton Island, neither of them wanted to take anyone that was in a wheelchair. And it was like I was the first ever wheelchair user to ask to come out in the activities. So, look, when we talk about water activities, going out in boats and fishing, it can be very, very challenging finding operators that are accessible and inclusive. And to be honest with you, sometimes it's not a lot to make it inclusive and step-free access. But getting those tourism operators to see the importance behind it and invest in it is the first point. And it can be very difficult.
1: Access is one thing, and it sounds like you had a good experience on the Adelaide River, which is great. But what about sort of safety once you're on board a boat like that, especially when you're out with crocodiles? Are there other things that have to be considered for you and your safety?
0: Well, in that situation, going out on the river, I felt very safe. And the good thing about the boat is it's got a railing that goes all the way around it, and there's someone operating the boat and then someone else who's dangling the chicken, as one would say.
1: That sound like a euphemism. It's not.
0: But at no point throughout the activity did I feel that my safety was at risk. I felt I was in very good hands, and out of a scale of sort of risky feeling activities, I would rate it feeling very low, like even like a 2 or 3,
1: wow,
0: out of 10. So it's something that I would recommend to really all people because it's such an easy activity to do as a person with disability. Mm.
1: Any other hits or misses while you were here in the territory, things that we could fix it easily or things that you were impressed with?
0: Well, look, one of the activities I did as well, and that video will be coming out in the next week or so, and each video, there's two videos that come out a week, and there's about 14 different videos that will be coming out as part of the series. But one of the activities I got to do was actually jump into one of the beach wheelchairs and go out independently at the beach lagoon where the wave pool is that happens there.
1: Mm.
0: So that is definitely a very exciting experience for me. I won't say too much about it, but it's definitely probably one of the strongest and the best videos out of the series. So that was fantastic. But one thing I did is I rolled the streets and I just met people with disabilities and I asked if I could interview them. And a couple of those interviews

0: coming up, and it was really great because I got to ask some questions like, you know, what would you like to see change in Darwin? And one of those conversations was extra support for homeless people living in Darwin. So there's some really heartfelt conversations that I got to have that are coming up in the series, which is so nice as well.
1: All right. Well, we can check them out online, Wheel Around the World, for those videos. And I might have to follow up some of those topics and some of those conversations that you had as well, Shane. You are someone who is in the disability space, if I can put it that way. Sounds a clunky way to describe you, Shane. Changes to the NDIS.

0: save the government $15 billion in the coming 3 or 4 years. As someone who gets around in a wheelchair, have you got concerns about the changes that have been announced? What's your perspective on how the government is looking to change things?
1: Well, first of all, I think it's important to say that Mark Butler, who made the announcement, the Federal Minister for Disability, his office is not even accessible. There are 3 steps to get in through the front door. So the person that you go to talk about how we can make the world, Australia, better for people with disabilities is the same person that doesn't have a welcoming front entrance. So, and the other thing I think it's important to talk about is that, you know, people with disabilities are genuinely concerned. You know, the NDIS was created to help and support people with disabilities. And this announcement says that 160,000 people are going to get cut out of the NDIS without knowing what those supports are going to be for those people. And the reason why the NDIS was created is because the state-based systems that were in place, well, it was broken and didn't work. And that's why the NDIS was created. And now we're moving people back to the state-based systems. And I just don't have a lot of faith that this process is going to be helpful or supportive of people with disabilities, and people's welfare is genuinely on the line with what happens next.
0: You really do have to wonder about the perspective from which people are making decisions when you just described the lack of accessibility to Mark Butler's office. I think that probably just kind of says a lot about bureaucracy and politicians and where decisions are made and at what distance from those who are affected by those changes. Shane, it's really good to talk to you. I'm pretty sure you and I did speak 6 years ago when you were here checking out our beaches. I think we need to follow up with the Mindle Beach Market. It's about how likely it is that in our lifetime we might have an accessible beach platform for people in wheelchairs down at the beach there. And, before you go, pineapple on pizza. What goes on your pizza?
1: Well, I'm so glad you asked because I love making pizzas. I make them every week and I always put pineapple and corn on my pizza, which a lot of people look at and they go, oh, no way. But it is an absolute wonder.
0: Okay. See, pineapple, I'm like, anything can go. Pineapple, fine. If that's, you know, what's the saying? I don't want a yucky yum or rain on your parade. But corn, yeah. I feel like you're pushing me to my limits there. Is that more of a, like a Mexican themed
1: pizza? No, I have a loaded, so it's like chicken, corn.

0: Mix. Shane, lovely to talk to you. We will speak again soon.
1: Thanks, and let's not make it 6 years between chats.
0: No, I will follow up with Mindle Beach and see if they have ever progressed to any of these suggestions for accessibility for our famous Mindle Beach markets. If you get around in a wheelchair, where are the places that you find it hard to access? I mean, I'm sure there'd be plenty of places. I'm just thinking back to post-Cyclone Fina and a local dad calling in and saying, look, it's really good that you've tidied up all the debris off the, you know, the parks and the playgrounds, but there's branches on the footpath and my little girl who's in a wheelchair can't get around on those footpaths. So it's not always front of mind until maybe it's raised and the people who make decisions know what needs to change. If you are someone who gets around in a wheelchair, where are the issues in Darwin or Palmerston or Katherine or Alice Springs? You can give me a text, 0487991057. The Go-Go's to get us up to the news at 2. A song you might know as Alex the Seal. It's not. It's Our Lips Are Sealed.

0: 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It's coming up to 2 o'clock ahead after the news. What lies do you tell? Is it okay to lie if no one gets hurt, if no one finds out? And is a broken promise the same as a lie? Jim Chalmers has broken an election promise with changes to negative gearing and capital gains tax. But does it matter? We're going to get a philosophical perspective on this ahead.
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4: Good afternoon, Rio Davis with ABC News. The Northern Territory Child Protection Minister says amendments to child protection legislation will not remove the Aboriginal Placement Principle. The principle prioritises the placement of Aboriginal children removed from their families with other family and Indigenous carers. The government's proposed changes introduced to Parliament today include a special or exceptional circumstances exemption, allowing courts to override the placement principle. The changes have drawn criticism from a range of Aboriginal organisations.

0: organisations, but Child Protection Minister Robin Carl says they will not undermine that principle.
1: And in addition to that universal principle, there are principles that will relate specifically to Aboriginal children, recognising that for Aboriginal children there is a very special kinship and cultural relationship.
0: Federal Treasurer Jim Chalmers has denied the

0: newly built homes only, but will allow those already claiming the concession to keep doing so. The opposition says that change, alongside a reduction to the capital gains tax discount, says will stop aspirational younger people from building wealth. But Mr Chalmers has told the National Press Club the reforms will create a more level playing field.
1: This is an aspirational package, an aspirational government, an aspirational country. But we can't have a situation endure where we say to a smaller and smaller group of people, you're entitled to aspiration, but this bigger and bigger group over here is not.
0: The Northern Territory opposition leader says the lack of new investment for the NT in the federal budget is disappointing. The Commonwealth will continue funding the NT's Aboriginal Interpreter Service, several remote Aboriginal health initiatives, and remains committed to the $1 billion health funding revealed earlier this year, but announced few new funding commitments for the Territory. Opposition leader Selena Yubo has told ABC Radio Darwin her federal colleagues worked hard to advocate for the Territory.
2: Well, I think it's fair to say that there's few new initiatives. I agree with that for the Northern Territory.
3: Does that disappoint you?
2: In some respects, it does. In the political sense, I understand, of course, and you know, the tit for tat that everyone gets really bored of pretty quickly. I know that our three federal members in government have advocated hard.
0: The government says it intends to send Australia's world-leading surveillance aircraft to support freedom of navigation through the Strait of Hormuz when asked. Defence Minister Richard Marles has joined counterparts from 40 other countries to discuss how diplomatic, economic and military capabilities can be used to ensure the safe passage of ships. The multinational military mission to be led by the United Kingdom and France has not yet been finalised, but Mr Marles says Australia stands ready to support with an E-7A Wedgetail aircraft when needed. Donald Trump says he'll ask his Chinese counterpart to open up China during his summit with the leader. Linda Gruen reports.
4: The US president has taken to social media to announce that NVIDIA boss Jensen Huang is on board Air Force One with him as he's making his way to China, where he'll meet President Xi Jinping for a two-day summit, the first one in nearly a decade. He goes on saying that it's an honour to have him, as well as other big tech bosses, including Elon Musk and Apple CEO Tim Cook, coming to China with him. There, he says he will be asking President Xi to open up China so that, quote, these brilliant people can work their magic and help bring China to an even higher level. He's promised to make that his first request. Iran will also be on the agenda.
0: And New Zealand director Peter Jackson has been honoured with a Lifetime Achievement Award at the Cannes Film Festival in France. The Lord of the Rings creator has received the Palme d'Or in recognition of his big screen hits. Jackson says the award is a surprise, as he didn't think he made Palme d'Or sort of movies. He's been introduced at the opening ceremony by Elijah Wood, who played Frodo Baggins in the films.
5: So, Elijah, how long have we known each other?
6: 27 years.
5: 27 years.
6: Yeah.
5: I'm so glad that you've finally grown a little bit of facial hair. I mean, I know that for decades you've been trying.
6: It's true.
5: And so thank you for this very unexpected and miraculous award, I would say.
0: In the weather for today, it's partly cloudy in the Lassiter, Tanami, Gregory and Southern Daly districts, a slight to medium chance of showers elsewhere, increasing to a medium to high chance over the northeast Arnhem district. You're up to date with the latest in ABC News.
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3: It's just gone 2:05. I want to talk to you about pizza and broken promises this hour. Jim Chalmers, the Federal Treasurer, he has broken an election promise with changes to negative gearing and capital gains tax. And some of the headlines you might have seen today reflect that. You can't trust me, Chalmers negatively gears facts. Another headline reads, Chalmers brags about breaking promises so he can jack up taxes. Or what about this one? Labor betrays voters with broken promises as budget confirms negative gearing, CGT and trust changes. Lies and broken promises. But are they ever okay? And do you mind that

0: Jim Chalmers broke an election promise. Because we all tell lies, don't we? Maybe you've told some of these lies as a parent.
1: No, you all need to wait 30 minutes before you go in the pool. You're just eight.
2: Don't turn that light on. It's illegal and we all might die as well.
1: Okay, pull that face and when the wind changes, it'll be stuck like that forever.
2: Don't pee in that pool because the water will turn blue and I'll know.
1: Now, if he's playing the music, that means he's out of ice cream. No, you eat the crust. It'll make your hair curly. Just ignore the bullies. They want a reaction. Don't give them one. Don't swallow that chewing gum. It'll stay in your stomach for 7 years. Don't sit so close to the TV. Your eyes will go square. Eat your carrots. It'll help you see in the dark. Stop cracking your knuckles. You'll get arthritis. And don't eat those apple seeds because a tree will grow inside you.
0: Have you ever told any of those lies as a parent? That's just a bloke on the TikTok with a little reel about lies that parents tell. Have you told the one about the music from the ice cream truck? That means they've run out of ice cream. I reckon as a parent, I don't know, is this bad? I remember having little mate being like 3 or 4 and thinking, I wonder if I walked around for a day and there was like a little counter above my head counting the number of lies that I told, it would be almost constant just to get through the day with a whinging 2-year-old or a nagging 3-year-old. No, we can't go to the shops. The shops are closed. No, you can't have any more blueberries. We've run out. Like just the little lies that you tell all day long. I reckon as a parent, my lies ratio has increased. Does it matter? Does it matter if we tell a lie if the person that you're lying to doesn't know? And if no one gets hurt? And what's the difference between a lie and a broken promise? You will hear some philosophical perspective on this ahead this half hour. But do you mind that Jim Chalmers broke this promise in relation to negative gearing and capital gains tax? You can text on 0487 99 1057. On the text line, some thoughts on pizza toppings. Ian from Nakara says there are only 3 pizzas, margarita, con funghi, and marinara. Is that the mushroom one, con funghi? I didn't even know that was what it was called, Ian. But Ian reckons they're it. That's it. Nothing else. Only 3. These are the rules of pizza. There are but 3. And someone else says, I believe that a pizza can have anything on it. No footprints on a pizza, please. But anything else goes. Corn, though, our guest before the news at 2, he said pineapple, and I don't mind pineapple, but corn felt like a bridge too far for me. What are your rules of pizza? 0487 99 1057. An Australian chef has won 2nd place at the pizza cooking championships somewhere, probably in Italy. So what's it take to make a great pizza? You'll find out before 3 o'clock. First this hour, though, I heard this. Where did I hear this? I don't know. What was I watching? I started watching The Americans, the spy drama with Kerry Russell. And there was a great bit of soundtracking, and I thought, I've got to play that track for you on the wireless today. Probably one of my favourite songs of all time. How good is the drumming? It is Fleetwood Mac. It is Tusk. It is 2:10.

0: Gosh, it's a good song. It's just the drumming, isn't it? Fleetwood Mac and Tusker on 105.7 ABC Radio Darwin and across the territory. We're going to talk about the difference between lies and broken promises next. Do you tell lies? How many lies do you reckon you tell a day? Does it matter? Does it matter if no one finds out, if it hurts no one? And what is the difference? Does telling lies erode trust, or can you still have trust even if you break a promise? Frog's going to tell you a story ahead in the next 10 minutes or so about some of the lies that his mum told him when he moved to Darwin. If you love Frog's observations, Frogservations, you might call them, on life, stick around. He will have those for you ahead. Also talking pizza today, Jono says, ask your pizza people about the 62% in regards to pizza dough. It's the magic number, but it might be different for NT climates. Jono, give me a call about this. What's the 62% rule? Does someone know? 1-300-057-222. It's a quarter past two.
1: Liz Trevaskis with Afternoons.
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0: And Mark Twain once wrote, there are three kinds of lies: lies, damn lies, and statistics. Which ones do you use? Because let's be honest, we all tell lies and break promises, don't we? So when is a lie okay? And is a broken promise the same thing? Federal Treasurer Jim Chalmers struggled to acknowledge the broken promises around negative gearing and capital gains tax in the budget in his interview with Sarah Ferguson on the ABC last night. Here's a little of their exchange post-budget.
3: The Prime Minister categorically ruled out these changes before the election. Will you first acknowledge the broken promises and then we can talk about why?
4: Yes,

0: supply, we're maintaining that focus on supply. But the challenge begins there, it doesn't end there with supply. We also need to take these decisive steps, these contentious steps, to rebalance the tax system, because the interaction of the housing market and the tax system is locking too many Australians, particularly young Australians, out.
1: No acknowledgement of broken promises, despite the fact that they are blindingly obvious to everybody watching. Breaking ironclad election promises so blatantly, you must have spent a long time calculating the consequences. When did you decide that the rewards outweighed the risks?
0: Well, I think it's important to see these changes for the substance of the changes, not the politics of the changes.
1: It's always politics as well, Treasurer.
0: Well, this decision was taken in recent weeks. It was taken relatively late in the budget process. And it was taken because we became increasingly of the view that the focus on supply, which is still the main game when it comes to the housing market, was not enough to deal with some of these intergenerational issues in particular.
2: Treasurer Jim Chalmers speaking with Sarah Ferguson on the ABC last night after the budget was handed down. He said in relation to changes to negative gearing and capital gains tax that it's not a broken promise, but rather a different view about some really different policy areas. So what is a promise? Is it okay to break it? And is it different from a lie? Dr. Patrick Stokes is Associate Professor of Philosophy at Deakin University. Hello, Patrick.
3: How's it going, Liz?
2: It is a curious concept, the promise, isn't it? Because very few things in life are actually 100% guaranteed. So to make a promise, like, it's a risky proposition, isn't it?
3: Well, it is, yeah. When you make a promise, it's actually what we call a speech act, which is basically when you use words to do something. So you're not just reporting something like, oh, hey, it's raining. You're actually committing yourself to doing it just by uttering the words, I promise. You're sort of saying that this is how I will conduct myself at some future point in time. The question then is, of course, how tightly bound are you to that? You know, firstly, do you mean it in the moment? But secondly, what happens if either circumstances change or you change your mind about what the right thing to do is?
2: Are there other examples of speech acts? What are speech acts?
3: Plenty. Yeah, ordering, questioning, things like, you know, even breaking up with someone. If you say something like, you know, I'm sorry, we should see other people, you're actually not only reporting a fact, you're also ending a relationship with those words. Or at the other end of a relationship saying, I do. That's actually also creating, changing the facts on the ground just by using particular words.
2: So a promise is a speech act. It is committing to something through the words that you use, but there's no like binding contract. There's no law that's being applied to it, is there, when you make a promise? As humans, though, we believe it, don't we? Generally, when someone makes you a promise, you think, okay, that's, they've said they're going to do that, and I kind of believe them.
3: Well, we kind of have to, because like Immanuel Kant would have said, if everyone went around making promises and then breaking them, or making promises they have no intent to keep, that's self-defeating, because then the very practice of promise-keeping or of making promises wouldn't work anymore. There's no, you can't make a promise in a world where everyone breaks their promises all the time. It would just be meaningless. So we kind of have to find ourselves bound to keep our promises, because if we don't, then a really important part of human behavior and human, you know, vulnerability and mutual dependence all sort of falls apart. You know, we rely on people to keep their promises all the time. So it is a really deep part of our moral repertoire, if you like.
2: It's kind of like that trust exercise that you do at team building or with a group of people, you know, where you like fall off a
3: fall off a thing. I promise I'm going to catch you. Butcher's papers, anything like that with butcher's papers and texters and trust exercises, I'm out. I just can't stand.
2: But if people say, I promise I'm going to catch you, we have to believe that they're going to do that, don't we?
3: Yeah, of course. I mean, you know, we are hugely
2: and you have to do
3: kind
2: it.
3: Of reliant on other people. Yeah. And we're hugely reliant on other people, right? Not just in things like that where it's really overt, but just every day, you know, every time you're walking around, every time you go into a shop and you pay for something, you're relying on the fact that the shopkeeper's not going to rip you off, and they're relying on the fact you're not going to take stuff or whatever. There is this mutual trust that is almost a background condition of everyday life. Without it, nothing really functions.
2: I'm going to get Mandy on the line in a moment, who's just got some examples of lies that she told when her kids

0: a little. But promises, before we get to lies, because they're different, or you'll explain the difference. A promise with a qualifier, is that still a promise? And is it important that we use qualifiers if we think maybe we're not going to be able to follow through? Like with my kid, for example, I might say, I promise we will get an ice cream after school today, unless circumstances change.
1: Yeah, well, I mean, that's in a way implicit in every promise. So there's an example from W.D. Ross, who is a early 20th century moral philosopher, who says, here's the thing about promises. You promise your friend you're going to meet them for lunch. While you're on your way to your friend to meet them at the appointed time, you come across somebody who's fallen over and badly hurt themselves. So you stop and you help that person out. And as a result, you miss your lunch appointment. Have you broken a promise to your friend? Yeah, you have. Is it morally justified that you broke that promise? Yes, it is. And so Ross said, what this shows us is that things like promises are what technically are known as pro tanto duties. That is, you should carry out your promises, but sometimes they can be overweighed or outweighed by other things that might happen.
0: Why then, I feel like I'm circling back to the first question, but why then make the promise? If there's so many circumstances where things could change, why say, I promise this thing to you? Is it about showing intention?
1: It is about showing intention, but it is also about committing yourself to something in a way that, again, we kind of need, right? If you had to stipulate everything that might stop you carrying out every promise, then promise keeping couldn't work at all. If I say, yeah, look, I'll definitely be there tomorrow at the appointed time, unless a comet hits the Earth and wipes out all of humanity, in which case I won't be able to attend, right? That's, you know, if we put that kind of weather permitting clause into every promise and you have to clear off all of those, again, promise keeping just wouldn't work. So we just take all of that stuff as read every time we do this.
0: Dr. Patrick Stokes, Associate Professor of Philosophy at Deakin University. We'll get from promises to lies next. Mandy's going to help us get there with white lies. Mandy, what was the white lie that you told your kids?
2: Well, when they were very little, I didn't really want them eating chocolate. So I let them try some chili chocolate and told them all chocolate was spicy and that wasn't very nice and it was just for mummies.
0: And
2: And I got a good few years out of that
0: what? And did you ever feel bad for having lied to them?
2: Not really.
0: Mm, yeah.
2: They worked it out, but it was a couple of years later when they were brave enough to try chocolate again. They're like,
0: Yeah.
2: this isn't
0: And
2: spicy.
0: it didn't backfire? Like, they didn't sort of say, I can never trust you, mummy, ever again. You
2: No.
0: lied to us.
2: No, they just thought chocolate was spicy.
0: Yeah, okay. Mandy, it's a good parenting hack. Thank you for that one. Patrick, your thoughts on white lies as a philosopher?
1: Well, I think Mandy got lucky because, you know, the fact that she got away with that. One of the other arguments against lying is that it tends to have bad consequences. As a general rule, you shouldn't lie. Sometimes it will have better consequences. You know, no, you look great in that. Fine. Sometimes that'll be all right. But when lies get found out, it really is corrosive of trust and it's really damaging. And so one of the arguments there would be that sometimes even the short-term good benefits of it are huge, are outweighed by the risks, even if sometimes you get lucky and the kids are like, oh, it turns out chocolate's fine. In that case, maybe they're just so enamored of chocolate, it doesn't matter, right? They're too, you know, wrapped up in deliciousness to care that they've been lied to. But you know, there is that kind of risk, even with white lies, that them being found out can kind of be corrosive.
0: I certainly can confess to a lot of those white lies with a little kid just to try and make it through the day as a parent. No, we can't go to the water park. It's closed today. And then that sort of puts an end to the argument. But often that would have been a lie. What's the difference, though, between a lie and a broken promise? Let's get back to Jim Chalmers, the federal budget last night, and changes to negative gearing and capital gains tax, which the Prime Minister had said would not change, and now they're changing. It is a broken promise. What's the difference between those two things, a lie and a broken promise?
1: Well, not all broken promises involve lies. Some do, they might, but they might not. It depends on whether you actually intend at the time that you made the promise. If you intended at the time to make you made the promise to carry it out, then you haven't lied, but you have failed to carry out a promise, which may or may not be justified. Again, pro tanto duties. On the other hand, you could have been lying when you said that you're breaking a promise, in which case you are both getting ready to break a promise, and you're also telling a lie because you're misrepresenting what your intentions are. So some promise breaking can involve lies, but not all promise breaking does. Very often people just change their minds.
0: Yeah. And what about BS? Because this is a different category all of its own, and you know some stuff about BS and how it differs.
1: Yeah, so there's a famous paper from the mid-1980s, 1986, I think, by Harry Frankfurt, who was a New York philosopher, who said a lot of what we think of as lying is actually BS, right? So a lot of what's going on is not lying, because the liar cares about the truth. In fact, the liar cares enough about the truth to try and hide it from you. So they know the truth, they care about it, and they're trying to conceal it. Somebody who is engaging in BS, they actually don't care what the truth is. You know, if they're selling you snake oil, as far as they're concerned, it might work. They don't care. They just want you to buy it. And a lot of promise making can be like that. Yeah, I promise I'll definitely do that for you, when maybe you will. But, you know, the point is you don't really care. You just want to kind of, you know, win the exchange, so to speak. You want the person to just do what you want them to do. And whether you will or will not carry out the thing doesn't matter. And sometimes I think some promise making is like that. We promise we're definitely going to do something and we kind of believe it in the moment, but we're not really going to follow through.
0: Should we make less promises if we can't be certain that we're going to follow through on them?
1: Well, it's a good thing from the level of personal integrity to actually kind of, you know, make as few promises that you can't keep as possible, or that you think you're not going to keep. It's good to be suspicious of your motives and be honest about whether you're going to keep a promise or not. But I think it's also really good sometimes, if you do have to break a promise, just be upfront about why you're doing it, why you think that this is justified, and be prepared to argue for that. And, you know, be prepared sometimes for the fact that maybe it'll turn out that you shouldn't have broken a promise that you should have kept.
0: Sometimes you
1: should have actually broken a promise that you did keep.
0: Do you think we can forgive politicians for broken promises?
1: Well, as the old Maynard Keynes line, you know, when the facts change, I change my mind. What do you do? You know, there's that thing that, you know, if circumstances change or if it becomes clear that some course of action is necessary, then let's have that discussion. And if something that was made as a promise at one election has to be broken before the next election, let's at least hear the justification for that and be prepared to pay the potential electoral price that might come with that. But again, being really open and upfront about these things is probably the most important thing, rather than if coming out and saying, yes, I'm breaking a promise here, here's why I'm doing it, here's why I think that's right.
0: All right. Dr. Patrick Stokes, excellent to get a philosophical lens on what has sort of been the dominant news story of the day. Lovely to talk to you. Thank you so much.
1: Thanks, Liz.
0: It is some food for thought. What do you think? If the facts change, can you change your mind? In this case, is it all right that Jim Chalmers broke an election promise around negative gearing and capital gains tax? Do you mind about the changes, and do you mind that it is a broken promise? You can text. What's much more fun, though, is if you text me about the lies that you've told your kids, the white lies, like Mandy, who said that... Where'd Mandy's message go? When my kids were very little, I told them all chocolate was spicy and let them try chili chocolate. I got a few good years from that little white lie. Did you use any on your kids to get you through the tough years of parenting? 1-300-057-222.
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0: Frog in Woggerman has some lies to spread. Hello, Frog.
4: Good afternoon. How are you this afternoon?
0: I've got a segment for you. Your new segment.
4: Yeah, I heard that.
0: Frog-servations.
4: Frog-servations. I like that. That's good.
0: What are your frog-servations on lying to kids?
4: Well, when I come here in 87, my mum told me and my brother and sister that you didn't have to wear shoes to school and it rained warm water.
0: Yeah.
4: And we turned up in January.
0: Those things are almost true.
4: Well, no, they're not. The water's freezing. If you're ever in the ocean and you get caught in a big storm, you tend to drive into the waves and splash yourself to warm up. But, yeah, and I was very disappointed when I found out you had to wear shoes to school and it was colder water.
0: Okay, shoes, you do have to wear shoes to school. Yes, that's true. But are you trying to tell me that when it rains in Darwin, it's cold water?

0: It's tepid.
1: Freezing.
0: Okay. All right.
1: Have you ever been in a buggy or a boat and got smashed?
0: From the rain,
1: 40
0: from
1: knot
0: the
1: winds,
0: sky.
1: it's coming through, the rain's hitting you. I've been in the ocean where it's that rough that you're driving into the waves to put them in the boat to warm you up.
0: Yeah, okay. All right. So
1: You're
0: that
1: not
0: was a
1: going to
0: lie
1: die
0: for.
1: like in New Zealand or Victoria or Hobart, but
0: It's
1: you
0: not
1: become
0: like
1: very
0: frog.
1: uncomfortable for many hours.
0: What I need to know is, have you played a game of hockey on a field full of mud in winter in Victoria at 7 o'clock in the morning in the depths of winter in little shorts and t-shirt in the
1: No,
0: rain?
1: but I
0: In the rain.
1: did play in the snow in Victoria under six Aussie rules. And
0: In
1: all we did was throw snowballs at each other for a few hours. And
0: shorts
1: then
0: and t-shirt?
1: Yeah, shorts
0: Oh,
1: and footy
0: okay.
1: shirt.
0: All right. So you know what cold,
1: Yeah,
0: you
1: you
0: know
1: don't
0: what
1: feel
0: cold
1: the
0: is.
1: cold when you're a kid.
0: What was the other lie that your mum told you, that you don't need bait or lures to go fishing?
1: Yeah, no, mum didn't tell us that. Somebody else did. They said you just throw out hooks and that's all you need to do.
0: Yeah, no, that was on this show a few weeks ago.
1: And that's a lie.
0: Someone, no, who was it? Who was it in Alice Springs who caught a fish with a piece of string and a safety pin fashioned into a hook? It's true.
1: Well, maybe that could work. And then there is times when the fish are feeding that way. But my father spent the second fishing trip we did up here, the first one we went together and we didn't catch a fish, so we blamed each other. And the second trip he threw fishing lures at Diamondback mullet for 2.5 hours and wonder why they wouldn't eat them when they only eat bread and small bits of bacteria. And then he come back and I'd caught fish because I went and asked some local what he was doing and I converted my trout fishing gear into catching queenfish. Wouldn't even take a photo.
0: All right. Frog, why did your mum tell you these lies? Did you ever get to the bottom of that? Was she just trying to convince you that Darwin was a great place to live?
1: Well, we did 12 months in Canberra before here, so we went from hell to heaven. So it shouldn't take much to convince us to come out of Canberra.
0: Yeah. All right. Well, she just was trying to paint
1: yeah,
0: an
1: I
0: even
1: think
0: more
1: just,
0: magnificent picture.
1: Because my dad was in the army and we moved every 3 years.
0: She was just
1: And,
0: talking it up.
1: Yeah, she was just talking it up.
0: Yeah. What
1: she
0: do
1: was
0: you
1: just
0: think,
1: pushing it up.
0: Now that you're here, what do you think about changes to negative gearing and capital gains tax in the budget yesterday? Have you thought much about that?
1: I don't own any property but my own. I used to have an investment unit and I don't know why they call it an investment unit because it was just hard work and made us no money over 8 years. So I don't know. I think they're going to, a lot of people will sell the houses they rent now and where the rental's going to get them from. I've just thought about it. But
0: yeah. All right. Thank you for your frog observations, Frog.
1: Have a lovely afternoon. Don't work too hard.
0: You too, mate. It is 26 to 3.

0: the other one was if you put your ear to the ground and you tapped it, the worms would come and have a conversation with you.
1: Oh, you tried that, I'm guessing.
0: Absolutely.
1: And did it ever work?
0: No.
1: Oh,
0: another good one is putting your times tables under your pillow, and then when you wake up in the morning, you'll know your times tables.
1: They go into your head.
0: Absolutely.
1: Did you try that one? Of course you did.
0: Yes, and I love it on my kids too.
1: I love these. What kind of, like, was your dad a real storyteller?
0: Absolutely. It was stories. We would travel and he would just talk to us and tell us anything and everything. It was our education.
1: It feels wrong to call them lies, because it does just feel like magic that he was inviting you to believe in. Does it feel like that, or am I putting words in your mouth?
0: No, a little bit of imagination and a little bit of it is storytelling. Yeah, most definitely.
1: Well, Liz in Darwin, I've got Josh and Vicky and the other sister from The Waifs just lining up outside the studio here to play a song on the radio for you. If only that was true. Sometimes the musicians are live in studio, but no, they're not lining up for every single song that we play. I'm going to play something from The Waifs, the track Lies, for you, but that is just beautiful, and they're the kind of lies that I think we're okay with, aren't we? Someone texted in before with a question that was around this stuff about magic and the things you share with your children around magic. I'm not going to read that one out as such, Rob in Darwin, but there's a different type of lie, isn't there, when it comes to creating magic. The bands, Liz's dad used to tell her, the bands would line up outside the radio station. To play their songs. So here's The Waifs for you and their song Lies. We're going to discuss the rules of pizza next.

0: It's The Waves and Lies on 105.7 ABC Darwin and across the territory at 17 to 3. Liz Travaskis with you this Wednesday afternoon. And what lies did your parents tell you? What lies have you told your kids? Did you tell them any of these?
1: No, you'll need to wait 30 minutes before you go in the pool. You just ate.
2: Don't turn that light on. It's illegal and we all might die as well.
1: Okay, pull that face and when the wind changes, it'll be stuck like that forever.
2: Don't pee in that pool because the water will turn blue and I'll know.
1: Now, if he's playing the music, that means he's out of ice cream. No, you eat the crust. It'll make your hair curly. Just ignore the bullies. They want a reaction. Don't give them one. Don't swallow that chewing gum. It'll stay in your stomach for 7 years. Don't sit so close to the TV. Your eyes will go square.

0: philosopher said, sometimes it is okay. Who did he quote? Quoted someone who famously said, when the facts change, I can change my mind. Is that how you view Jim Chalmers' broken election promise? But a more fun conversation that I'm having with you is the lies that your parents told you or the stuff that you have lied to your kids about. 1-300-057-222. It is 3:15 and we're going to discuss the rules of pizza next.
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0: And what are your rules of pizza? Is pineapple allowed? And if pineapple is allowed, why draw the line there? Can other fruits go on top of your pizza?
6: When the moon hits your eye like a bigger pizza pie, that's amore.
0: And when it comes to veggies, capsicum, onion, mushroom, fairly standard. Why not other veggies? Broccoli. Carrot. Does anyone put carrot on their pizza? A Brisbane guy named Stefano Spataro has taken out second place in the

0: with fresh tomato sauce, whipped sheep's ricotta, Mediterranean anchovies, however you like to pronounce that, capers, black olives, and a drizzle of wild fennel and parsley olive oil. Sounds delicious to me. Stefano spoke to ABC Radio Brisbane, Craig Zonka and Loretta Ryan, to share some tips on how to cook your pizza at the right temperature and how to stop it from burning.
1: So depending what kind of pizza do you going to cook, but I think for cooking pizza, about 300, 350 should be enough. Unless you want to cook a very Napolitan style pizza, that you're not going to reach a little bit higher temperature, around 400. But again, same thing, the pizza is going to stay 90 seconds. So for the first 30, 45 seconds, don't even look at the pizza. It's going to be perfect. Don't worry.
2: Let the oven do its thing. And how often do you turn a pizza when it's in the pizza oven?
1: So I'm usually a 110 pizza guy. There are a few different styles, but I prefer once. So the oven, if it's a good oven, is going to do its job properly. So the temperature is going to be all around. So it just faces the flame, so the gas, the hot spot, just once. Then you need to adjust. Then you pull it out, the pizza. You check which part is still a little bit raw, and you put it back closer, just with that section close to the fire for another couple of seconds, and you're ready to go.
0: That is Stefano Spato. He has taken out second place in the World Pizza Championships in Italy, speaking with Craig Zonka on ABC Radio Brisbane. What are your rules of pizza? Is pineapple allowed? And if you're putting fruit on there, why not peaches or pears or, I mean, either of those I think probably work. What about banana? Can you put banana on a pizza? I don't know if you can. What about corn? Our guest after 1:30 today, what was he having? He was having corn on his pizza. Big mountains of toppings so that they just like sink down. A loaded pizza. Nicole Martins is from Eat a Pizza in Cullen Bay. Nicole, good afternoon.
3: Hi, how are you?

0: Yeah, this is a proper pizza oven.
1: Yeah, okay. So it has to be very, very hot, almost 400 degrees.
0: Yep.
1: Okay,
0: Ours
1: that's super
0: sits on
1: hot.
0: about 380, but it varies. It
1: Okay, all
0: varies.
1: right. And why is it so important to have it so super hot?
0: Just, well, you want the pizza to cook
2: Question.
0: crispy on the bottom.
1: Who's chipping in the background there?
0: John, the
1: Does
0: pizza
1: John want to
0: maker
1: do
0: who
1: the
0: didn't
1: inter
0: want
1: Does John want to do
0: to
1: the interview?
0: talk. He didn't. He's like, no, I'm not talking. But he's the pizza maker and
1: Okay.
0: has been for 32 years. So he
1: Okay.
0: knows what he's talking about.
1: All right. Well, he'll speak through you, his official
0: He
1: spokesperson, Nicole. Close to 400 degrees. Tell me why that's important, the heat, the super high heat.
0: So super high heat is for just to,
2: Crispy out.
0: oh, okay. You just said to make it crispy. You want it nice and you want to cook it fast. You don't want to slow.
1: What happens if you
0: Then,
1: slow cook it?
0: if you slow cook a pizza, no, you can't say
1: To John,
0: that.
1: do you want to hand the phone
0: Well,
1: to John?
0: he's saying the wrong things.
1: No.
0: You want to talk? No, he
1: No.
0: says
1: Okay.
0: no.
1: All right. Oh my goodness, Nicole, he is a pain in the backside.
0: He's a pain in the butt, all right. All good,
1: All
0: but
1: good.
0: no, I
1: Nice
0: think
1: and
0: the
1: hot, nice and
0: fast food is,
1: crispy.
0: yep.
1: All right. We don't all have a
0: Beautiful
1: pizza.
0: dough,
1: Yeah.
0: nice yeast, bit of sugar,
1: Oh. Tell me
0: and
1: about
0: make
1: the sugar. This is news to me.
0: just a little bit, and
1: In
0: you
1: the
0: just
1: dough.
0: in the dough, you want to make it nice and rise, let it rise, as you know, we all perform better when we rise in the morning, so you've got to let that dough rise, I
1: Yep, good.
0: suppose, or else it's just going to be flat,
1: Yeah,
0: you know.
1: yeah.
0: The more it rises, the better it is.
1: Do you
0: So,
1: do,

0: banana and seafood. It's
1: Oh.
0: crazy, but they love it. So avocado, that they put that on pizza. Just yeah,
1: That sounds
0: I don't think
1: disgusting.
0: there's anything you can't have. Yeah.
1: I think that's the point of pizza. Like, here's some flatbread. Like,
0: Yep.
1: let's put whatever food we have on top of the flatbread
0: Yep.
1: to use up the ingredients that we've got and cook it all up. Yum, cheese on top. Can you have a pizza without cheese?
0: Look, you get a few people that do ask for no cheese. And that's their preference, that's all. I personally don't like, I mean, I love cheese. So yeah, but if, personal preference, I
1: Of course.
0: say.
1: And if you don't like cheese and you're dairy intolerant, there are reasons that you wouldn't do it. But to
0: Yep.
1: me, pizza without cheese is like, what's
0: I
1: the
0: don't know,
1: point?
0: yeah.
1: Yeah.
0: Exactly.
1: Tell me more, though, if we can just rewind
0: Yep.
1: to the most outrageous flavor combination I think I've ever heard, which is seafood and banana.
0: Yep.
1: Tell me about this pizza. Is it what else is on there? What type of seafood? Who are these interesting,
0: People,
1: adventurous
0: yep.
1: people.
0: Yep. He still comes in every now and then, and it's just your ordinary seafood pizza, just onion, capsicum, seafood mix. So it's got all your squid, mussels,
1: Like a mar like your
0: prawns.
1: marinara
0: Yep.
1: mix, yep.
0: Yeah, like a marinara mix. And then you put the cheese and then the banana on top. And he absolutely loves it. So, yeah. I personally haven't tried it. I have a dessert pizza with Nutella and banana. But yeah, not seafood and banana, no.
1: Seafood
0: No.
1: and banana. If this adventurous customer of yours is listening, please
0: Yeah.
1: call. I would love to know how you came upon this discovery. 1-300-057-222. Nicole, how long have you been cooking and selling pizzas for?
0: 32 years here in Darwin.
1: Wow. And have
0: Yeah.
1: tastes and trends changed over 3 decades?
0: No, we haven't. We've kept very consistent over the 32 years. Just, I think consistency is the best thing.
1: What's
0: What?
1: the most.
0: Okay. Yeah. Johnson.
1: John, what do you want to say,
0: Telling me.
1: John?
0: He's telling me that we've had customers from, oh God, from 32 years ago. Now their children and their children's children are now coming to us. So it's lovely to see the family and then the family's family. And yeah, it's lovely like that.
1: Oh, Nicole, this is beautiful. John, you can do the interview next time. But
0: Yeah,
1: thank
0: I'll
1: you for
0: tell him.
1: chiming in the background. Nicole, if you could only sell one pizza for the rest of time, which one do you think it would be?
0: Oh, I'd have to say Mafia Special,
1: Oh, what's that?
0: but that's all, onion cabana, onion capsicum cabana, pepperoni, mushrooms, olives, and chili. But I can't go past anchovies. But the most popular one here is definitely still the rubbish bin. It always has been,
1: It's what?
0: always will be. It's the rubbish bin.
1: And what's that? Everything.
0: So that is the lot. With like onion, capsicum, cabana, pepperoni, ham, bacon, mushroom, pineapple, seafood, olives, anchovies, and garlic.
1: Oh, yum.
0: God, it's a mouthful.
1: Sounds good. Do we
0: Yeah.
1: this the it's I've never eaten. I don't think I've eaten really pizza out in like in the United States. I lived in the States for a little while when I was little, but we weren't out, eating pizza in New York. Americans like to get a slice, don't they? Like,
0: Yeah,
1: but
0: Americans
1: that's
0: are
1: never become
0: real.
1: a thing in Australia.
0: No, it hasn't. But yeah, Americans love their pepperoni pizzas. So, I mean, that's where pizza just went huge, became huge, even though Italians created it. America blew it out of the atmosphere, like it went huge with Americans.
1: And they call it
0: So.
1: pizza pie, and they'll go for
0: Yeah.
1: just a slice that they. There's
0: Yep.
1: a way that people kind of get a big slice of pizza and then like fold it up to eat it
0: Yep.

0: well, isn't it?
1: Yeah. Yeah.
0: Ah, Nicole, I'm super hungry now. It's lovely to talk to you. How are things for the dry season going for you down there?
1: Beautiful. It's absolutely gorgeous. We're loving this dry season.
0: And
1: So, yeah.
0: busy. It feels like it's a bit of a quiet start to the dry season.
1: No, it's lovely. And we've a lot of beautiful customers that we have that have supported us over this many years. So, we're very thankful for them and also our amazing staff and my children, Aisha, Kian and Mo, that always help us. So, and Bronson, they're always there. They always help and they just make this a nice family restaurant. Yeah, everyone's contribute.
0: Oh, beautiful stuff. Nicole and John piping in the background down at Eat a Pizza with a few tips and bits of inspiration for you. Have a lovely afternoon.
1: You too, thank you.
0: It's a couple minutes away from three. Banana and seafood. Can you top that? Shane was telling us how he does pizza earlier.
2: Well, I'm so glad you asked because I love making pizzas. I make them every week and I always put pineapple and corn on my pizza, which a lot of people look at and they go, oh, no way. But it is an absolute wonder.
0: Okay, see, pineapple, I'm like, anything can go. Pineapple, fine. If that's, well, what's the saying? I don't want a yucky, yucky yum or rain on your parade. But corn, I feel like you're pushing me to my limits there. Is that more of a like a Mexican themed
2: No, I
0: pizza?
2: have a loaded, so it's like chicken, corn, capsicum. My pizzas are overloaded, which is you have to put them in the oven low and slow to cook through.
0: Oh, so it all like sinks down and isn't a mountain of topping?
2: Correct. Well, it starts off as a mountain, but the slow, gradual cooking hopefully brings it down.
0: That's how Shane does his pizza. Someone in Darwin does banana and seafood. I didn't think banana would feature, and if it did, never would I have imagined that it came with seafood. But that's just the thing about pizza, isn't it? You chuck anything on there and anything goes. What are your rules of pizza? And if you could only eat one pizza forevermore, what would it be? 1300 057 222. It is coming up to 3 o'clock, ahead after the latest in the ABC News. Some more of the lies that you tell your children that your parents told to you. Just giving us permission for a few little white lies this afternoon. And we're going fishing as well. Hope you can stick around. I'll be back with you on the other side of the news.
3: Hello, Jess Ong here. The footy is back. Hooray! Go the Dockers, or maybe not. Your home for footy this season is 105.7 ABC Darwin and ABC Sport.

0: Good afternoon, Rio Davis with ABC News. Prime Minister Anthony Albanese has defended the government's major property tax reforms, saying they'll give younger Australians a fair crack at home ownership. During question time, Mr. Albanese was asked by opposition leader Angus Taylor why Labor lied about its intention to make the changes to negative gearing and the capital gains tax discount. Despite the reforms backtracking on a pre-election promise from Mr. Albanese, the Prime Minister says he's been upfront about the changes.
1: We are changing the tax system to give young people a fair crack at their first home. That is what we are doing. That is what we are doing. This is a change in our policy, and I'm upfront about that.
0: The Federal Treasurer has flagged further tax reform in future budgets to reduce the amount of income tax being paid by working Australians. Labor's fifth budget introduces a $250 annual tax offset for people earning salaries and wages, called the Working Australian Tax Offset. Jim Chalmers has told the National Press Club he'd like to do similar things in future to reduce income tax.
2: We set up this architecture to make that easier on the income tax side for workers, and so I intend to make the most of that at some future point. I suspect that successive governments after us will do that too.
0: Australian wages grew by 0.8% in the March quarter, marking three consecutive quarters of steady growth. The Bureau of Statistics data shows annual growth slowed to 3.3%, down from 3.4% during the same period last year. The private sector rose 0.8%

0: and the public sector rose 0.5%, seasonally adjusted over the quarter. The Northern Territory opposition has accused the NT government of watering down the Aboriginal Child Placement Principle. The principle prioritises the placement of Aboriginal children removed from their families with other family and Indigenous carers. The government's proposed bill would remove the priority list of who a child should be placed with and instead only states the child should be placed in close proximity to the child's family and community. Labor member Chancey Paik has called on the government to show evidence the Aboriginal Child Placement Principle is being put before safety, as the government claims.
1: That the Aboriginal Child Placement Principle does not and has never prevented a child from being removed where it has been unsafe.
0: The Alice Springs Town Council has unveiled its draft budget for the next financial year, including a proposed average rate increase of 4.7%. The draft budget also proposes a new differential rating system, which would change how rates are distributed across different property categories. Council says rates for most low-density residential properties would increase by around $80 a year. Alice Springs Mayor Asta Hill says council is trying to balance cost of living pressures with ageing infrastructure and rising costs.
2: A big focus of this particular budget, but also our long-term financial plan, is actually acknowledging that we have ageing infrastructure and we have increasing renewal obligations.
0: An independent Israeli investigation has published details of systematic, widespread sexual violence by Hamas and other Palestinian armed groups during the October 7th attacks. The 300-page report concludes rapes, sexual assault and sexual torture were intended to maximise pain and suffering. While the UN and others have published reports on sexual violence during the attacks in 2023, in which about 1,200 people were killed and more than 250 taken hostage, this is the most comprehensive. It draws on hundreds of filmed interviews with survivors and witnesses and more than 10,000 photographs and videos filmed by attackers. And the Northern Territory's crucial Kales Crossing has reopened for 2026, connecting the remote community of Goonbalanya with the Arnhem Highway. The river crossing over the East Alligator River is regularly closed over the wet season and is a popular tourist attraction when open. Kakadu resident Andy Ralph says there have been police, Northern Land Council and trades vehicles crossing since it opened this morning and warned motorists to go slowly.
3: The biggest mistake they make is driving too fast. If you put the foot down and you only need to be in first gear, get a bit of wheel spin, that's when you lose some traction and then you're off. So slow and steady, first gear, I put it in four-wheel drive, you never know what lies beneath.
0: In the weather for today, Darwin's partly cloudy, a top of 34 degrees, Alice Springs partly cloudy, 22. ABC News.
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11: And we are talking pizza and lies this afternoon. What are your pizza rules? What goes on there, what definitely doesn't go on there. And if you are the person who orders banana and seafood from the pizza place at Cullen Bay, I would love to hear from you this afternoon. 1300 057 222. Someone else was having anchovies and rhubarb on their pizza, which I think sounds delicious. Some fun facts about pizza for you. Obviously, you think of it as being Italian, but the origin of pizza goes back to ancient times. Greeks and Egyptians were cooking pizza, or cooking a pizza like flatbread and topping it with olive oil and spices back many, many years ago. Americans, they love pizza. They eat 350 slices of pizza every second of the day. It's a lot of pizza. A pizza has been delivered in space. Did you know this? In 2001, the Russian Space Agency was paid more than $1 million to deliver a 6-inch pizza

0: to the International Space Station. Russian cosmonaut Yuri Usachev had the honor of being the first person to receive a pizza delivery whilst in orbit. Did you know that? I didn't know that. And do you know what the outer edge of a pizza is called? It's got a name. There is a technical term for the crust. It is the, and if you're Italian, you might know this, and you can correct my pronunciation if you need to, the cornicione, the end of the end crust. That's what the outer crust of the pizza is, a cornicione. Sounds like corner. Have I got it right? Those are some fun facts about pizza. We're talking also about lies. Is it okay to lie? Is it ever okay to lie? Do you think we can forgive politicians for broken promises?
1: Well, as the old Maynard Keynes line, you know, when the facts change, I change my mind. What do you do? You know, it's that thing that, you know, if circumstances change or if it becomes clear that some course of action is necessary, then let's have that discussion. And if something that was made as a promise at one election has to be broken before the next election, let's at least hear the justification for that and be prepared to pay the potential electoral price that might come with that. But again, being really open and upfront about these things is probably the most important thing rather than coming out and saying, yes, I'm breaking a promise here. Here's why I'm doing it. Here's why I think that's right.
0: Dr. Patrick Stokes, our guest last hour, Associate Professor of Philosophy at Deakin University. The question was, is it okay to lie? Or more specifically, is it okay to break a promise? This is in response to Treasurer Jim Chalmers announcing changes last night to negative gearing and capital gains tax. It is a broken election promise. Dr. Patrick Stokes says, yes. Sometimes it is okay to break a promise, and sometimes it's okay to tell a lie. And so you are telling me about the lies that you have told your kids or that you were told as a child, and I'll get to a few of those ahead. Text in if you'd like, 0487991057. We're also going fishing next, heaps to come after Macy Gray.

0: It's Macy Gray. I try on 105.7 ABC Radio Darwin and across the territory. Lots of texts coming in about the lies you tell. Hello, Turk. You're at it. Howard River. How are you, Turk? Haven't heard from you for ages, mate. Where have you been? Turk says, g'day, Liz. I used to tell my son that the water towers were spaceships bringing cheese back from the moon. This was around the time of Wallace and Gromit. I never really watched Wallace and Gromit. I'm assuming that was a thing that happened in there. They're not a cartoon, are they? They're an animation. I think, like, these, the lies of imagination, we didn't get into that with the philosopher, but I think those are okay. And Doreen writes in to say, Liz, I told my 3-year-old son that the ice cream truck music was for dancing. See, that can be true also. He believed this until one day he saw kids getting ice creams and he was very cross with me. From Doreen, usually in Karama, but currently in very cold Victoria. And Rob says, Liz, when we were kids, our mother used to say to us, if you tell a lie, you would get warts on your tongue. And we believed it. Also, we used to have a pinky promise in place. Well, look, Rob, how does that work out? Because your mum was lying to you about warts on the tongue. So she'd get warts on her tongue for that, except that it's a lie. So I don't know what we make of that one. What are the lies that you told your kids or the lies that you were told as a kid? There were some really nice ones shared earlier. I loved this one that Dad used to tell us that the bands would queue up to play their songs at the radio station because that's less a lie and more a creation of magic and imagination, isn't it? 1-300-057-222 if you've got some lies to spread this afternoon. My next guests might. Because this is where the lines start to blur between lies and just tall tales, isn't it, Rocky?
1: Yeah, it is. I think every fisher has lied at some point.
0: How recently have you lied?
1: I don't know.
0: You can't. That's a lie. What are you in Bees Creek? Not in Bees Creek. Waddy, where are you? Captain Waddy, hello.
2: I just got back to camp in Jabiru after spending a lovely day on the East Alligator Freshwater.
0: Hey. Were you there for the big moment out at the East Alligator today?
2: Well, I didn't see the cutting of the ribbon, but I probably did take a photo of one of the very first vehicles that went across today because I thought, oh, what's he doing? And then I got your message and said, oh, Kales is open. So there you go.
0: Oh, you thought you were busting someone for doing the wrong thing. But no, in fact, Kales. Go ahead.
2: I was just surprised because yesterday when we left the downstream boat ramp, the sign was still up saying it was closed. So, yeah, that's good.
0: It's open today.
2: Could have been open a few days earlier.
0: Here's our Kakadu correspondent, Andy Ralph, having a yak with Matt Brann on the Country Hour.
3: My beautiful day in Kakadu and Goombalanya, May 13. We have just cracked the gate for Carl's Crossing over the East Alligator River. Matt, big day in West Arnhem Land, Kakadu, for sure.
4: Cahills is open for 2026. And you were there as literally the gate was cracked open?
3: Yeah, just cracked the gate, mate. So first car through was the Northern Land Council, Myanmar Rangers. They had to get their weed spray unit back on the other side into Arnhem Land. They'll be probably hitting that emission grass as we speak. Now, police have been through from Goombalanya onto the Kakadu, so a few tradies. So I expect it'll be a busy day. We are lucky, Matt. It is neap tides at the moment.
4: Yep.
3: It's only about 0.4 on the gauge. So that's pretty much any vehicle except a two-wheel drive. Please don't rock up with a Hyundai gets, Matt. So Toyota Hilux and above, Land Cruiser, etc., would be fine. But we will get into the spring tides over the weekend. New moon, I think, on Saturday.
4: Yep.
3: It'll be 7.5-metre tides in Port Darwin, which means at Carl's Crossing, it'll be over a metre deep. And that will be a no-go for any vehicle. until the tide drops.
0: So there's Andy Ralph, our Kakadu correspondent on the NT Country Hour earlier today. Cahill's Crossing has just reopened. Waddy, what does this mean for fishos heading out that way in the next couple of weeks?
2: Well, it means, I guess, you can get out to Arnhem Land once they, as long as the road's good enough to get out to some of those Coburg spots. But as far as sort of what we're doing and what most people are doing, it does change it a hell of a lot apart from the road getting a fair bit busier. I noticed a lot more traffic on the road just this afternoon as we were coming back. So word gets out pretty quick. There was a couple of Kakadu, I think the Lord's Kakadu Tours vehicles burning in and out already. So they'd be chafing at the bit to get their show up and running for the year, and good on them.
0: Are you heading out that way, Rocky?
1: No, I'm going the other way. I'm going to the Daily. I'm heading there very soon, so I'm actually chomping at the bit. I can't wait.
0: Waddy, you are out that way, East Alligator. How has the fishing been? What's the report for us?
2: Last couple of days in the big rivers has been a bit slow. Like Andy said, neap tides, and that's not necessarily a bad thing. In fact, it can be really good at this time of year, but we've had this, that real windy weather. I'm sure you've been getting it in Darwin, and sort of cloudy, almost storm clouds. And yeah, the fish just, they don't really like that weather, and they just get a bit timid. Like, we can see them all there. You can even see them through clean water with your eyes. Don't even need to use the sounder, and they just sort of, they're a bit docile. The water temp's dropped a little bit and whatever, but a couple of sunny days and these big tides coming up over the weekend, and they should fire right up again, I think. So it's not the end of the world, just but it did give us the opportunity today to go up into the freshwater and have a nice relaxing day, pulling a few little fellas out of the snags up there, which is something that I really enjoy doing.
0: Oh, very nice. It has been, has it been weird weather? Like, it usually gets windy in the dry season and we have those fire weather conditions, but the wind's really been whipping itself up in the last few days, I've noticed, Rob.
1: It funnels up Nucky Street when you're walking along Nucky Street. It's been quite windy, really quite rough out at sea as well. So, yeah, it's not pleasant for boating.
0: No,
1: not really.
0: Not when it's windy like that.
1: It's rough.
0: What about the Nightcliff Jetty? Can we talk about that? Closing for a little while.
1: Yeah.
0: What's this going to mean for fishos and land-based fishos?
1: I think
0: that the talk of the tackle shop?
1: It just sort of kind of came out of nowhere. There was very little notice. I know that AFANT have had a discussion around this and trying to keep it open for the school holidays at the very minimum. So I'm not sure. I haven't caught up with what's going on with that. But, you know, that will mean that, people are going to miss it. And this is the part of the year that everybody wants to be out. It's the dry season.
0: Yeah.
1: Land-based fishers, they love the jetty. It's all happening. And it's due for maintenance. So, just bad timing.
0: It's a hard thing in Darwin, though, because when do you do the maintenance? Like, you need to do the maintenance when it's not pissing down with rain. Don't you? So you do it in the dry season when people want to use the thing. Waddy, where are we going to go if we can't go to Nightcliff Jetty? Where am I going to take the little fella?
2: Well, I was actually going to send you a sneaky little message the other day, Liz, because I remembered a couple of spots that I used to fish land-based before I had a big boat.
0: What are you doing? Can you stop doing it? It's very noisy.
2: It's just little leaves out here. I'll stop walking. Especially on these big tides coming up over the weekend, you'll get nice big high tides all around those big red rocks around Nightcliff and around the swimming pool and that sort of stuff there. And those high tides first thing in the morning around the rocks, when the water's clean, you get a bit of a foam line there. Great spot for targeting a barra. Absolutely brilliant. One of my biggest barras, when I first started fishing up here, 80 centimetres come from just out the front of the Nightcliff swimming pool where on one of those big tides.
0: Yeah, so you don't need the jetty to get a line into the water around that part of the coast.
2: You're more efficient. You're probably more successful away from the jetty because you don't have to worry about everyone else and the fish swimming around the poles and You know, the extra height that you've got to pull the fish up if you do get a fish.
0: Yeah.
2: No, go for a walk and find some of your own little secret spots.
0: All right, I'll pull out the land-based fishing guide ahead of the school holidays, which is still a few weeks off. We've got 6 weeks to get that situation sorted. It is 22 past three on 105.7 ABC Darwin and across the territory. Talking fishing with Rocky Edwards from the Fishing and Tackle Store down the road and Captain Waddy from Barefoot Fishing Safari. Lil, our roaming reporter, has been on a mission to find the barrage bandit. I want to play you a little of her conversation from late last week.
5: All right, Gaz, what did you just tell me?
6: Right, so I went into a fishing shop and I've just bought a lovely reel to take home to England. And while I was waiting for that, I got chatting to a guy who works in the shop and he told me that he has caught in excess of 220 barramundi over a metre long in his life.
5: Did you believe him?
6: He looked really genuine, and he works in the shop. His wife works in the shop. I would imagine they're fishing every week. Yeah, why not? Yeah. A bit unlike some certain people who, a certain person who got one on her first trip, you know? So, yeah. But there must be some kind of record in the territory, I'd have thought. And I think Lil should go and talk to him. Yeah. He also told me a really good story about when a crocodile jumped into the boat chasing his fish. And that was interesting. So I don't want to spoil it, but Lil should interview this man.
5: Okay. So this is kind of like Mythbusters or Fishbusters. We'll find out.
6: No, my money would be straight. Because all the other people in the fishing shop would have talked him down if he was talking BS, right? So, you know, I believe it.
5: You don't think it was them having a, you know, a bit of a pull the leg of the pom?
6: Absolutely not, because he showed me pictures, he wanted to see pictures of me. He seemed like there was a genuine kindred of fishermen around the world, so I think it's really genuine, yeah.
0: That is Gaz chatting with the roaming Lil at, I think, down at your tackle store, Rocky. Yeah. We have been talking about lies and white lies and storytelling today. This, however, is not a lie, is it?
1: No.
0: 220 plus meteries.
1: Yeah, look, I actually, when that first started, I thought I knew who it was, and now I know who it really is.
0: Ah.
1: Yeah, so.
0: You thought it was someone.
1: Yeah, I thought it was someone else who.
0: Else.
1: Yeah, and just to name and shame them, George Vukulis Jr. has caught, he's a fantastic land-based fisho. That's what he does all the time. He is the barrage bandit.
0: Mm.
1: Now, he's had that name for 30, 40 years, I suppose. And I don't know, he's caught hundreds of meteries, thousands and thousands and thousands of barra, but he catches a lot of big fish.
0: Yeah.
1: And probably more so than the other gentleman, who I believe is Jeremy Johnson, whose fiancée works in the shop too. So there you go. I think I've just busted it.
0: So why do you think it's not? You thought it was George, Barrage Bandit being his name.
1: Yeah.
0: But now you think it's JJ.
1: Well, yeah, that story is definitely JJ.
0: Yeah.
1: And but George Vukulis Jr. might still have him, I think.
0: Mm, all right. Well, Lil's going to have to investigate and figure this one out. George has caught three of the million-dollar fish.
1: Yeah, three red tags.
0: You were telling me.
1: Yeah, $10,000 a piece. So not bad, is it?
0: Wow, that's going to pay for some of your fishing gear.
1: Yeah.
0: Isn't it? Do you think Rocky's on the money? Waddy, is it Jeremy? Do you know who Lil was talking about?
2: Yeah, well, I wasn't surprised at all when she said George because, I mean, he's got all the tricks up his sleeve, especially for that land-based daily stuff and shady camp. But look, Liz, I honestly don't think it'd be out of the question for there to be multiples of people in Darwin that have got a stat over 200 nowadays. I mean, it's increased exponentially since in the last 3 years since we've had active targets. So you can rack up numbers, way faster than ever before.

0: is do people have these tallies like for their Darwin number, for their overall everywhere? Like with Shane Compain, he's going to have big, he will have big numbers.
1: Oh, absolutely.
0: But they're not all going to be Darwin numbers. They're going to be...
1: Across the territory. Yeah. Absolutely, yeah.
0: And so he's got a lot of Queensland numbers in there.
1: Well, he's done a little bit, but most of his fishing would be in the territory.
0: Yeah.
1: Yeah.
0: And what would his meteries number be up to?
1: Well, it could be up there too because he catches a lot of them.
0: Mm.
1: Yeah. And I've seen him catch quite a number in competitions, but outside of the competitions, he's still targeted.
0: Does Mr. Guinness investigate these stats?
1: I don't know.
0: What do you, does, I don't has know. Mr. Guinness got a chapter on barras and meteries?
2: There is an official chapter in Mr. Guinness because they would have to be following you around constantly.
1: You can, and what he knows about this, you can go for world records.
0: Mm.
1: Yeah, so.
0: What did you go for, Woody?
2: Yeah, that, I actually hold a couple of world records with the International Game Fishing Association. One is the all tackle length for a fish species called meega, which is what our black jewfish is in, as well as a fly line class world record for oxeye herring, our tarpon, which we spoke about a couple of weeks ago.
0: Speaking of which, I had a correction to issue. We were talking about the tarpon out at Corroboree, and I sounded like I knew something, and I was confusing tarpon with Saratoga in my mind.
1: Yeah.
0: And all week long, I've been thinking about how I said the wrong fish. So I just wanted to set the record straight there. Woody, what was your world record for the black jewfish? Explain that.
2: So that one is an all tackle length, so you can catch it on any rod and reel tackle as long as it's sort of approved within the rules. And you need to measure them on an official brag mat, which is sort of a properly calibrated one. And then they need to be released alive. So that's where it sort of becomes a bit unique and perhaps why I was able to get it, because, you know, every single jewfish that anyone ever catches in the territory, they want to eat them. So. And plus, no one's really chasing world records up here. I got certified as a captain for the International Game Fishing Association years ago, and that sort of was the interest that got me into doing it. And funnily enough, that's how I got the nickname Captain Woody, because that's how they address you when they send you a letter in the IGFA.
0: So you've got a letter. Are you in a book for that one?
2: Yeah. Yep. In a couple of books. They release the book each year.
0: Yeah. Did you get a medal?
2: You don't get a medal, unfortunately. You get a really nice gold leaf embossed certificate. And that's about it, I think.
0: Okay.
2: Yeah.
0: Sounds like there's a little person there in the background.
2: I've got a couple of little people here, yeah.
0: Might need some attention.
2: What are you doing?
0: Okay, you go and tend to the little people. It's been chaotic afternoon with people in the background chiming in on all kinds of conversations. I'm going to let you go, Captain Woody from Barefoot Fishing Safaris out at Kakadu, where Cows Crossing has opened today. Rocky Edwards from the Fishing and Tackle Store, Nightcliffe Jetty, Talk of the Tackle Store, bit of safety discussion as
1: yeah,
0: well
1: look,
0: before you go.
1: There's a lot of people doing a bit of night fishing out at Shady and at Corroboree, and we've had a few people come in talking about the amount of boats, most of which don't have the appropriate lighting on their boats of a night time, so their nav lights, their stern or anchor light, they don't have. So the only thing that they're being seen by is their screens, if you're lucky to see that. So, you know, it's a dangerous situation. So I think people need to really...
0: Do boats ordinarily come with headlights?
1: Some
0: type
1: do,
0: of lighting?
1: But yeah, usually they do, yes. Mm. But you can fit them yourselves, isn't it? It's not too hard.
0: So why are people not doing the right thing?
1: Oh, maybe their bulbs have blown or something. I don't know. I mean, it can happen. It's just something that you really should do, particularly at night. You could easily get run into because you won't see that boat until you're on top of it.
0: Yeah.
1: Yeah,
0: okay.
1: It's pretty dangerous.
0: Maybe another reason for that little registration test that we're talking about the other week. Rocky, good to see you. When are you heading down the Daily?
1: In about a week and a half.
0: All right. So we'll see you next week. We'll get prepared and then send you on your merry way to go and catch some fish.
1: Can't wait.
0: Excellent. It is 28 to 4 on 105.7 ABC Radio Darwin, and across the territory, Rio Davis is here with the latest news headlines. Good afternoon.

0: afternoon.
1: Good afternoon, Liz. Making news, the Federal Health Minister says Darwin-based emergency response workers will staff a quarantine facility for six passengers of a cruise ship struck by an outbreak of hantavirus. The MV Hondius last month experienced an outbreak of the rare rodent-borne disease, which killed three passengers. Five Australians and a New Zealander are awaiting repatriation from the Netherlands, with the six to spend 3 weeks at a Perth facility staffed by the National Critical Care and Trauma Response Centre. The Emergency Response Unit was established in Darwin in the wake of the 2002 Bali bombings. Disability advocates say the Albanese government is prioritising budget surpluses over the lives of Australians doing it tough. Among the cost-saving measures in the budget is a move to push more than 160,000 participants off the National Disability Insurance Scheme by 2030. That's projected to save the budget nearly $38 billion over the forward estimates. Disability pension support recipient Kristen O'Connell is urging the crossbench to vote against the changes. And a US court has sentenced a man to 2 years in jail for stealing Beyoncé's unreleased music. Calvin Evans was facing a possible six-year sentence, but it's been reduced as part of a guilty plea deal. He broke into a car in the city of Atlanta last July, taking two suitcases and several hard drives containing the new songs. Police have not recovered the stolen items. Liz, there'll be more news at 4.
0: Thank you, Rio. Just this Hunter virus just keeps giving coronavirus, doesn't it?
1: I feel like for the past week, the stories have just been, don't panic, don't panic. Mm. It's not that contagious.
0: And now we're opening a quarantine facility
1: in
0: Australia.
1: It's
0: National
1: contagious.
0: Critical Care and Trauma Response Centre.
1: All of
0: involved.
1: The information has suggested that it's not nearly as contagious as something like COVID, and that it's mostly been conveyed through exposure to rats, not so much human-to-human exposure.
0: It just really

0: Yeah, so this has come up as a result of the federal budget last night. Treasurer Jim Chalmers announcing changes to negative gearing and capital gains tax. Big changes. It's a broken election promise. Treasurer, Labor, PM, they say this is going to shift sort of intergenerational wealth and help more people enter the housing market. And these changes that we're going to make, yes, it's an election promise, but circumstances have changed. We heard from the philosopher last hour say, look, you can break a promise if circumstances change, but, you know, you don't want to do it too often. So we've been talking broken promises and lies. And you're telling me about the lies that you've told your kids or that you were told as a kid. Mandy had this one.
1: Well, when they were very little, I didn't really want them eating chocolate. So I let them try some chili chocolate and told them all chocolate was spicy and that wasn't very nice and it was just for mummies. And I got a good few years out of that one.
0: And did you ever feel bad for having lied to them?
1: Not really.
0: Mm, yeah.
1: They worked it out, but it was a couple of years later when they were brave enough to try chocolate again. They're like, this isn't spicy.
0: And it didn't backfire? Like, they didn't sort of say, I can never trust you, Mummy, ever again.
1: No.
0: You lied to us.
1: No, they just thought chocolate was spicy.
0: That's Mandy with the lies that she has told. I've had that reaction from my little fella but in relation to something magical, and was told, you lied, I can never trust you again. It was horrible, actually. I'm not going to get into the details of that one. Brad has a lie that he used to tell the children. Hello, Brad.
2: Hey, Lizzie Trebuscus, how are you?
0: I'm good, mate. I love all these parenting confessions.
2: It is a confession, isn't it?
0: We spend
2: all our lives telling the kids not to lie. And then we do this stuff to them.
0: Do you know why? Because you've got to do what you've got to do to survive as a parent. It's tough out there.
2: Well, it's for the greater good, isn't it?
0: Exactly right. What's the lie that you told your kids?
2: So kids are young, lots of road trips. It can get a bit crazy in the back. So to stop the girls, I've got two daughters, to stop them unclipping their seatbelts and moving around in the back, I told them that when that alarm goes off on the dashboard, it wirelessly connects to the nearest police station, wherever we are in the world, and they send the police to come and sort them out.
0: Brad, this is like, it's a well thought out lie.
2: It works. We travelled lots of countries, did lots of road trips. It worked everywhere. It's brilliant.
0: Were similar lies told to you as a child? Is there a family tradition of lying to get the best behaviour from the children?
2: Quite the opposite. The one lesson I remember from my mum was honesty is always the best policy.
0: Yeah. Someone sent a message through before that reflected that, I'm just trying to find it, about the man who tells the truth needs to remember nothing while the actor at some stage will forget their lines. So that sort of sounds more like mum's lesson. But Brad, this can also be known as a parenting hack, so thank you for sharing it. Have a lovely afternoon. Brad used to tell his girls that the seatbelt alarm was connected to the nearest police station, and it got louder the closer the cop car got to us. Getting the kids to do the seatbelt. Brad said in his text that he sent in, I'm thinking a few parents did this. I don't know. I've never heard that one before, Brad. It is a good parenting hack. What are the lies that you have told your children? What were the lies that your parents told you? 1-300-057-222. It's 20 to 4.
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4: And coming up next, pretty horrific injury at an NRL match over the weekend has left a young player in hospital in Adelaide. The NTNRL community has rallied around her family. 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Ahead after Teddy Swims, this is Mr. Know-It-All.

Teddy Swims, Mr. Know-It-All on 105.7 ABC Darwin and across the territory. Liz Travaskis with you on a Wednesday afternoon. What lies did your parents tell you? What lies have you told your children? Were they excellent parenting hacks or did they come back to bite you on the bum? Paul from Noonee says, if we were pulling faces at each other, Mum would tell us, if the wind changes, you will stay like that. Yeah, that was a popular one, wasn't it? And I wonder, like, back in the day, it was such a no-no to pull faces, wasn't it? Do kids even pull faces at each other anymore? I don't know if they do. Bruce in Tiwi. Hello, Bruce says, I think this is in response to Rio saying they really like to tell lies, not in their job, just out in the world to be cheeky. Bruce says, really blatant lies with a straight face. Well, that's just so presidential of

view, says Bruce. And someone else writes in to say, hi, Liz. In our young days, we're going back to the 60s, I lived in a strict Catholic family, and we were told by our priest that every Sunday, if you did not go to church, you would not go to heaven. And if you did not go to school, you would get the strap. I believe it made us better people. We need this now. So you're okay with the... Well, I don't know. Are you taking these as lies or as truths? And Viv in Rapid Creek says, this is a backfiring, a story of a backfiring. Viv says, four-year-old Rob ran into the kitchen one afternoon after watching cartoons about Greek gods like Thor, etc. He put his hands on his hips and declared to me, Mum, you said there is only one God. He was disgusted with me for the lie.

0: already have a child undergoing medical treatment in Darwin for a separate condition and are now going back and forth between Adelaide and Darwin while their daughter Rosemary undergoes recovery and rehab. The NT NRL community has rallied around her family and the Palmerston Raiders have started a GoFundMe. Lapani Wanka coaches Rosemary in her under-15s team and can tell us more. Lapani, good afternoon.
1: Afternoon, Lisa. Oh,
0: this is it's Liz. This is
1: Liz.
0: such a terrible incident on the footy field over the weekend. What can you tell us about what happened?
1: So according to the doctors, yeah, it was a freak accident. Like it's something they don't see on a footy field, even the professional. So it was totally a freak accident. So she was in the game. She was going for a tackle and then pretty much crushed her back, and then the player landed on her at the same time. So, yeah, all the girls around her just heard the crack, and we just followed all procedures and made sure everybody was just staying away from her. And thankfully, the ambulance was able to get there within like half an hour, which was good.
0: Probably sounds like an hour for the ambulance to get there. Like actually quite a long time to be waiting for that.
1: Yeah, it is a long time. But from previous incidences where we needed ambulance, they've been waiting for like 3 or 4 hours. So that was like, it was a godsend that they came at that time though. So.
0: How soon was it apparent that something was seriously wrong?
1: Talking with the ref and the medical sort of staff that were there before the ambulance arrived, we could tell that she didn't move at all. Like normally people would try to move if they could, but you could see it in her face. There was something wrong.
0: And so what was the initial response there on the field? What stage of the game were you at?
1: Just nearing half time, and it was a close game between us and the girls from the Darwin Brothers. It was an intense game, but yeah, she was our best tackler out there, and then just unfortunately got into an awkward position.
0: Mm. Yeah. So nearing half time, this happens.
1: Yeah.
0: Did the game continue?
1: No. After like 5-10 minutes, they decided they needed to like just wait for the ambulance and call off the game.
0: Yeah,
1: pretty much.
0: I don't think you could make any other decision.
1: No.
0: Who was there with her? Were her parents at the game?
1: Her mum was there and her grandmother. They came on the field, and then my uncle, who's a close like one of their pastors from their church, was there as well. So got a bit of a connection to their family.
0: Yeah. When the ambulance got there, what was the sort of initial assessment?
1: So they had to try to figure out where the pain was coming from and just stabilizing her neck. I think that was the main thing. And they sort of just gave her an initial check on her feet. They had to cut her socks off and check if she had any reaction on her feet. Yeah, there was no reaction at all. So we knew straight away, like as parents that were out there, that, oh man, that something was more serious going on with it, yeah.
0: How are you feeling, Lapani? This is a horrible thing for Rosemary and her family to have gone through, but for the teammates and you as the coach as well.
1: Yeah, it was emotional. So my initial reaction was it was my fault, even though I know it wasn't. But, yeah, I couldn't help but feel.
0: Oh, mate, no, of course not. As you just said very clearly, that was said to you, this was a freak accident that hasn't been seen, you know, at all kinds of levels of the sport. Where is Rosemary now? What's the situation?
1: She's in Adelaide at the moment, and she's scheduled

0: He's constantly messaging her to
1: Yeah.
0: see how she is every day.
1: Yeah.
0: So my daughter didn't really realize how serious it was. And we're just trying to protect the girls from it.
1: Yeah, absolutely. Is that
0: Slowly
1: how?
0: they're starting to understand.
1: Yeah, and how are you doing that as a club? Because that's a big thing for the whole of the club and the NRL community to kind of be dealing with at the moment. How's everyone working through that?
0: It's massive. I think there's a bit of an emotional toll at the moment, but just the fact that everybody's banding together, like I'm hearing some clubs putting on fundraisers for her this week, and they're all sharing the link on Facebook. Just more awareness, I think, for it, and just get more support behind the family. I think that's the best.
1: So it sounds like the family's in a really tough spot as well with
0: They
1: with
0: are.
1: another child in hospital in Darwin. What does this mean for them? How are they managing to be there and look after both of their kids?
0: I'm not too sure, to be honest. I was in contact with the older sister, Grace. They're all way too emotional to be interviewed
1: Yeah,
0: at
1: of
0: all. So
1: course.
0: they were happy for me to speak on their behalf, but yeah, I'm barely holding together myself. But
1: Yeah, well, thank you so much for stepping up where they can't and telling everyone what's going on, because I'm sure in a situation like this, people want to do what they can to help, which is what we can do to not just support the family, but support the community as well. Tell me about the GoFundMe that you've started. How's that going and how's that going to help the family?
0: So Marie from Palmerston Raiders has put up a GoFundMe page. The link's on Palmerston Raiders Rugby League Football Club page on Facebook. So if you can go on there and donate as much as you can, it'll just help the family out. I can't imagine what they're going through right now.
1: What does it mean for games this weekend? Is there any change to the schedule while everyone kind of grapples with this?
0: No, the schedule's staying the same. I think there's a lot more awareness around what could happen on the footy field. So I think people are going to be really like cautious out there and a bit more aware of like putting their heads in the wrong position. But yeah, it doesn't always, these things don't always happen, and it's just a shame that it did.
1: Oh, yeah, heartbreaking freak accident. And it's amazing that the community is stepping in to help. Remind us again where to find the details for the GoFundMe, Lapani.
0: It's on the Facebook page for Palmerston Raiders Rugby League Football Club, so RLFC. Just go on there, and there should be a page dedicated to it, and there's a link at the bottom of that post.
1: Yeah, all right. That is how you can help not just Rosemary and her family, but I think lending a hand and chipping in if you can will help the rest of the community feel like they're helping. Lapani, much love to you and to the club, and pass on all our best wishes to the family as they go through this.
0: No, thank you. Thank you for your time. Thank you.
1: Yeah, absolutely. Look after yourself. As coach, I can hear just how devastating and hard and heartbreaking this is for you. So you can find that GoFundMe on the Palmerston Raiders Facebook page if you want to help out. Rosemary, under-15s game, suffered a serious spinal cord compression injury, and her siblings in hospital already in Darwin. Gosh, what a tough time for that family to be going through. On the text, someone says, "My heart goes out to the little one, and I pray that she makes a full recovery." So many tears for our babies. You can send a message of love and support if you would like to as well. 0487 991 0 57. It is a couple of minutes away from 4. Lisa Pellegrino is going to be with you territory wide after the latest in ABC News before she tells you what she has in store. A few more texts about lies that you've told your kids. Yoff. In Alice says, "I used to tell the kids if they didn't brush their teeth at night, they'd wake up with their teeth under their pillow." Someone else says, When I was in school, they called me a liar and a BS artist. Now I write fiction novels, and the same people call me an author.

0: But I didn't change. Lisa Pellegrino, do you tell any lies?
1: Of course. I love lying. I really enjoy lying. Mm. Don't you?
0: In what way? Yeah, like I think so. I think so.
1: Like I tell lies every day, why I'm late, when I was, why I couldn't make it to somewhere.
0: Do you come up with big, elaborate stories to just like really flex your storytelling muscle?
1: You need the balance because something so convoluted can make it seem fake, but sometimes it's so
0: bit
1: detailed
0: of detail
1: that it has to be true.
0: Has to be true. You so wouldn't have that much detail if it was a lie, surely.
1: My personal advice is to practice and work out the balance until you get it right. You know, I guess you could say I'm a bit of an illusionist when it comes to the truth, but imagine being an illusionist as a job or even a magician. We are speaking with Constantino, the magician, illusionist, escape artist extraordinaire. He might have some tips for lies as well because you need a game face, don't you?
0: Is he coming to the territory?
1: He is. Alice Springs first and then Darwin. You're excited, aren't you?
0: Mm. Yeah, Constantino. How do you say his name?
1: Constantino.
0: Constantino.
1: Yeah.
0: There's a T that I always want to put in there, Constantino, but it's not.
1: That is
0: Constantino.
1: Did you hear Sajan and I arguing upstairs?
0: No, I
1: because
0: didn't.
1: Because we actually were arguing.
0: It's
1: over,
0: a hard name.
1: There you go. We're also looking at how AI is going to help cricket umpires in the Northern Territory. And we are looking into child protection review and legislation. Mm. That's a big topic at the moment in the Northern Territory and around the country that we're all focusing here on in the NT. So that and plenty more. And always love to hear, your contributions on any topic and any tips for lying, really. I'm trying to get even better.
0: Can I tell you my favourite one that's come through? Someone's dad used to tell them great lies, including that the bands that who was this from? Liz in Darwin said, our dad used to tell us that the bands would queue up to play their songs at the radio station. Isn't that just magic?
1: I love
0: that's
1: that.
0: Not a lie. That's magic.
1: I better let all the bands
0: in
1: right now. Lady Gaga.
0: On her way.
1: She's here.
0: Lisa Pellegrino with you on the other side of the news. I'll catch you tomorrow at 1:30. Talk to you then.
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7: Good afternoon, Rio Davis with ABC News. Aboriginal health and legal service leaders say they were not consulted over newly announced changes to child protection laws introduced to NT Parliament today. An alliance of peak Aboriginal bodies, including legal service NAJA and peak health body AMSANT, has spoken out against the laws due to concerns it will weaken requirements to place Aboriginal children who are removed from their families with other Indigenous carers or communities. AMSANT Chair Rob McPhee says while they're yet to see the details of the legislation, he's concerned about the changes.
8: We recognise that the child protection system needs reform, and it needs major reform. We know it's failing our families, we know it's failing our children, but the Aboriginal child placement principles have been designed based on evidence.
7: Alice Springs Town Council says flood mitigation works in its draft budget will focus mainly on stormwater drains and local drainage works, with larger scale flood infrastructure dependent on territory and federal government support. The council's draft budget also includes a proposed 4.7% average rates increase, alongside funding for roads, footpaths and major projects, including the Todd Mall regeneration and a new public library. Alice Springs Mayor Asta Hill says major flood mitigation projects are largely outside the council's remit.
9: In terms of broader, like, structural flood mitigation work, that is the responsibility of the territory and federal governments. The main task of council is actually to advocate for it because we don't provide the funds for it.
7: Housing advocates say changes to negative gearing and capital gains tax discounts in last night's federal budget are positive, but not enough to fix housing affordability across the NT. The federal government says the changes announced in the budget will result in 75,000 new homeowners across the country over a decade. But Annie Taylor,

0: from NT Shelter say the changes will make little difference to the NT.
1: There's been some changes which are a good first step when it comes to affordability, but overall it is just a step in the right direction. And for the Northern Territory, what we really need to see is a real increase in the number of social and affordable housing dwellings that we have on the ground here, because that's what's going to make a real difference.
0: A Teal Independent has accused the federal government of using the budget to bury its response to a national report into gambling. The government's taken more than 3 years to publish a response to the Murphy report, though it recently passed a bill which implements some of its recommendations. But the official response was published yesterday, coinciding with the release of the federal budget. Kate Cheney says when it comes to the release of contentious documents, there are no coincidences.
2: Well, I think anyone who thinks this was an accident is kidding themselves. They've had more than 1,000 days to respond to this report.
0: Meanwhile, the Federal Resources Minister, Madeleine King, has labelled Ms Cheney's claim a conspiracy.
3: Everyone thinks there's conspiracies, but there's not. There's just a lot to do all the time in government is actually the truth of it. I don't think any Australian listening today would think the Australian government should stop doing its other work that it does every single day because of the budget.
0: Defence Minister Richard Marles says Australia stands ready to support a strictly defensive UK and France-led mission to support freedom of navigation in the Strait of Hormuz. Last night, Mr. Marles joined counterparts from more than 40 other countries to discuss how diplomatic, economic and military capabilities can be used to ensure the safe passage of ships in the strait, which remains effectively closed to commercial shipping. The so-called multinational military mission is yet to be established, but Mr. Marles says Australia has so far committed a world-leading surveillance aircraft.
4: Indeed, we've committed an E7 wedge tail, and we will have further talks with the UK, with France and with our other partners about how else we can contribute.
0: And two teenage sisters from Gaza have won an environmental award for turning rubble into reusable bricks. Talaa and Farah Musa, who live in a tent after their house was bombed last year, mixed the rubble with binding agents to make blocks for temporary shelters. They're now in the running to win the Earth Foundation's Global Award. In the weather for today, it's partly cloudy in the Lassiter, Tanami, Gregory and Southern Daly districts. A slight to medium chance of showers elsewhere, increasing to a medium to high chance over the northeast Arnhem district. Darwin's partly cloudy, a top of 34 degrees. ABC News.
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12: Hello, it's 4:05 on this Wednesday, May 13. The middle of the week already. I hope it's been treating you well. I'm with you for the next couple of hours or so. Lots happening on the program. If you love a magic trick or two, well, you're in luck. Constantino joins you. He is a magician, an escape artist, an illusionist, and hopefully pretty good at lying. If you're listening to Liz Travaskis and I just before the news, she asked me if I ever lie, and I said yes. I actually am somebody who really enjoys a good lie, mainly to get yourself out of trouble, you know. Oh, I was late because of traffic. Everybody knows there's no traffic in the Northern Territory. Not really. Not enough to make you half an hour late, but I stick by it. And I wonder, Constantino being an illusionist, tricking people, maybe he's got some lying tips for you as well. Also coming up on the program, we chat with Consumer Affairs. On the agenda today, fake sales. What is a fake sale? I remember in primary school, we sold raffle tickets and we told them 20 cents each or five for a dollar. Kind of a fake sale, but gosh, did it get us money? It sure did. That's a lie. There you go, lying since a child. However, sometimes it can get you in a lot of financial trouble. We look at some of the fake sales that might be affecting you and what you can do about it. Plus, a little bit later on,

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0: Oh, yes, magic isn't all about pulling rabbits out of hats or handkerchiefs out of your sleeve. Like, imagine being suspended above a flaming set of jaws of steel, all whilst wearing a straitjacket. Constantino is Australia's most famous magician. He's an illusionist and an escapologist. He's earned himself titles including International Magician of the Year, Most Original Magician, and International Escape Artist of the Year. And he will be appearing in the Northern Territory this month. He joins you today. Hello.
3: Hello. Lovely introduction. Thank you for having me.
0: Do you like lying?
3: Well, I do it for a living. Never to deceive, only to entertain. A big difference.
0: There is a big difference, but I like a bit of a deceitful lie, but your morals are obviously higher than that.
3: Well, magicians, I would call myself an honest liar because the magician is very interesting. We enter into a contract with the audience, hence the name of my show called Tricked, where you know that you're going to be tricked. And you want to be tricked. In actual fact, you demand that you'll be tricked. And if you figure it out, you're almost very often disappointed.
0: So you want to believe the lie.
3: You do.
0: Excellent. You do. Hey, is it true that it was a trip to the library with your mom as a 12-year-old that completely changed your life?
3: It was. I was a very shy kid, very introverted child, low self-esteem. This is all due to the fact I had a lot of learning difficulties and I didn't know how to read and I'd come up with all these ways to disguise my disability, I guess lied my way through it. And, you know, they took me to the optometrist. They're like, you know, you can't read because you can't see the blackboard. So they made me, you know, read the alphabet, the letters, and I couldn't read them. So they gave me glasses. I could see them very clearly. I just couldn't read them. And then they're like, oh, it must be something wrong with his hearing. Really misdiagnosed. And back then there was no kind of alternative learning or anything like that. But my mother, being a principal, she took me to the library and she said, pick out a book that you really like and we'll take it home. And so she was trying to encourage reading literacy, and I just picked up a book with pictures, and it had these old vaudevillian posters of famous magicians like Harry Houdini and Howard Thurston. They look like comic books to me. They're beautifully illustrated. So we borrowed the book, we took it home, and she'd read these stories and all these adventures of these great magicians to me. And in the back of the book there was magic tricks, and they were very difficult adult instructional reading. So we'd have to break down each word, analyze it, look at the little illustration. Then I'd have to physically apply it to my own hands. And this process of kind of dissecting everything and analyzing it taught me to read. And then in the process, I gained a very, very unique skill, which was the skill of magic.
0: What were some of your early tricks?
3: It was making a coin vanish. It's called the French drop. It's a sleight of hand technique. And I did it for my father. My father's a structural and civil engineer. So this little, you know, I'm 12 years old. I make this little coin vanish, the 20-cent coin vanish. And my father, who I believed was a genius, said to me, how did you do it? Now, let's just pause for a second and understand what's going on here. I'm a kid. I'm shy. I'm introverted. I've got all this low self-esteem, and I do this very simple trick for my father, who acknowledges me and says, how did you do it? And all of a sudden there's a transfer of power because I could do something that my father could not. Mm-hmm. And so the obsession kicked in then. And as a kid, it was all about me, and it was all about power. Of course, now as an adult, it's actually all about the audience. But that was very rewarding and confidence boosting.
0: Well, you were being bullied as a kid as well for some of those difficulties you were facing. So I would imagine the confidence and the self-esteem and shifting those power dynamics would have been really exciting and fulfilling.
3: Absolutely.

0: And again, going back, let's say we're going back into the early 90s, there was no alternative, as I said, alternative learning. So it was the mathematics and the traditional English. And my mother was so adamant. She's like, my son, she keeps saying to the parent teacher, my son's really bright, but he's not connecting. He's not engaged. So she took it upon herself to kind of teach in a unique way. And now, being a principal, she's retired, but being a principal for over 17 years, she developed in her own schools alternative teaching. She actually ended up with a scholarship at Harvard University for this. And so she could kind of see the signs and realize that children learn in different ways. And of course, I was just kind of overlooked back then. But thank God for my mother who managed to kind of see that and bring that out of me. But yes, it was very, very challenging as a child. And there was no. There was just, you either did it or you didn't, and that's the way it was. And then I would end up being in, not detention, but I ended up having to do classes after school, classes before school, classes at lunch. So that just kind of compounds the difficulty. I'm watching all these kids playing outside. Here I am stuck inside.
1: Constantino, speaking of your love of family, I love that your nonna was your main costume creator for years.
0: She was. And so much of this happened out of necessity because I mean I didn't know about costume builders or designers. So I would just go next door to Nonna lived next door to us, and I'd go there and I'd have these crazy ideas that I'd sketch on a piece of paper, and we would sit for hours and we would like sew little things in my sleeves and in special pockets in my pants, and then they wouldn't work and I'd practice and we'd put something else in. And I mean I have no idea how I would have done it without her. And so she up until I mean she lived until she was 96, until all the way up she was still sewing things for me. The night before I was on big TV shows where we're out in the kitchen laying with the fabric laid out, cutting it together. It was very, very special. It was really, really, I was very lucky.
1: Yeah, weren't you up in, I think it was 2011, before Australia's Got Talent, you two were on the floor cutting up material and getting all the costumes ready?
0: The night before my audition, that's exactly what we were doing, and nothing was ever too difficult or too much time, or they were really special moments.
1: Now, Constantino, what's the difference between a magician and an illusionist?
0: Oh, I call myself an illusionist because so much of what I do can be interpreted as an illusion. So, for example, there's movement and dance in the show, and that can be interpreted as an illusion. You can move your body in certain ways to create an illusion. We create the illusion of reading people's minds. I can't really read people's minds. I can't really predict the future. If I could, I would have won the lottery already. But it's creating that illusion. And so I think overall, for such a theatrical show, I feel that's a little bit more fitting than just a magician. Because when you say magician, people usually conjure up just sleight of hand or just little tricks, and of course the show is a bit more spectacular than that.
1: Do you have a favorite illusion that you do?
0: I don't. It's very hard. The show works in a way like a film. It works in a way that everything is kind of weaved together to kind of. So there's parts in it that are very romantic. There's parts that are dramatic. There's parts that are humorous, and so they all work together. That juxtaposition makes the show much better. So to pull one out is very, very tough. However, what I can say is there's so much audience interaction involvement. That's the part I really like because it changes every single night. It changes state to state, country to country.
1: You're also an escape artist. Is there an escape that is really scary to do?
0: Anything underwater, because the risk is very high. I do a piece where I'm placed inside locks and chains and put in this little tank and hoist it into the air, 3 meters into the air, and no one can get to you. And even if I can hold my breath for a very long time, but on a certain night, you've been doing a 2 hour show, you're energetic, and now all of a sudden at the end of the show you've got to lower your heart rate, you've got to calm down, and things go wrong. I mean, people trip walking upstairs. Here I am jumping in water tanks. And so, and when you're in the air, like even if something goes wrong, by the time they lower the tank, undo the chains and locks that are on top of it, 30 seconds, 40 seconds, even 20 seconds can pass, and that's all it takes for you to drown.
1: Wow, and so how do you manage that fear?
0: Practice, practice, practice. It's we first start you've Okay, well, first off, you've got to convince yourself that you're not go that nothing's going to go wrong. So you can't have any gremlins crawling into your head. You can't go in, like you can't go in there thinking you're going to fail. Like that's just not an option at all, because then you get nervous.

0: nervous, and then you kind of fumble things, and you keep like anytime things have gone wrong for me, it's when I question myself, like, oh wait, did I should I do? And then all of a sudden it's done, and that's when I've been sent to the emergency room. I've been there more than I would like to think when I'm doing these stunts. But so you can't have that creep in. So for me, it's about being super, super prepared and rehearsed and practiced. And we do it progressively. You don't just jump in a water tank. You do it without water. Then you do it with a little bit of water to your kind of your chest. And then you do it to your neck. And then you do it above your head. And then you put the lid on top. So it's all these steps. And it takes 6 months of prep to practice for a one, escape that only lasts 2 minutes.
1: Do not try this at home.
0: No.
1: Obviously, you are a professional.
0: You'd hope so, right? Yes, I am.
1: Now, you are performing in the Northern Territory this weekend in Alice Springs and then later in the month in Darwin. What can we expect?
0: Well, I say to people, expect the unexpected, not because it's a cop out, but I find that really, I will explain it to you. But then people come and see the show afterwards and they say, oh my gosh, it was so much funnier than I expected, or it was a lot more dramatic, or it was a lot more romantic or sexy, whatever it is. So I will explain what the show is, though. It's illusions, grand illusions. So that's people appearing and disappearing and levitating and teleporting literally right in front of your eyes. Close up magic on multiple kind of screens around the venue. So that's card tricks, coin tricks, but filmed from all these different positions and angles, and that's where the people get involved and participate. The crazy death defying escapes. And then it's all kind of woven up with humor, the comedy, the dance, the costumes. We bring everything ourselves. We bring a semi-trailer worth of equipment and gear, from the lighting, the sound, the curtains, the illusions, the props, the costumes. It's a 16-hour day just to set it up.
1: Wow. Well, listen, I'm really excited to see the show. I host Drag Bingo in Darwin, and we always use you as one of our bingo calls. We say, 26 magic tricks, Constantino. So
0: I love that. It's awesome.
1: it all comes round. But listen, you are performing this weekend at the Araluen Arts Centre, Friday, May 15, and Sunday, May 17, and then later in the month at the AANT Centre, May 26. And May 23rd. Listen, before the hour's up, we're going to play a magic song. I want you to choose, all right? Do we either have Abracadabra by Lady Gaga or Magic by Olivia Newton-John?
0: Abracadabra, Lady Gaga.
1: There you go. Yes, our arms are up. Producer Sajan also agrees with you on that one. Constantino, we'll see you appearing like magic in the Northern Territory this weekend in Alice Springs and later in the month in Darwin.
0: Thank you so much. Can't wait to see you all.
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1: Everyone with sense is trying to save money where they can, especially when you're counting each cent in your bank account. Tracy Keys is the Commissioner of Consumer Affairs in the Northern Territory. Hello.
5: Hi, Lisa. How are you?
1: Good. Now, listen, I am a sucker for a sale, and when you're trying to save money, nothing can be more tempting than a sale. So how would you define a fake sale?
5: For me, a fake sale is one that's actually pretending that an item is cheaper than normal when in fact it's the regular price.
1: How are they allowed to do that?
5: They're not allowed to do that. It's misleading or deceptive conduct.
1: How can you spot a fake sale?
5: Well, Lisa, there's a few things to look out for. The one most obvious thing is the more audacious the claims, the more likely it's going to be a fake sale. So we see these in the stores and we see them online where they're making really grand claims that you're making massive savings. The next thing you really need to do is actually do your homework, particularly if it's a high-priced item. There's these days lots of price comparator apps you can look at, or you can just do your own research on Google to actually check that the item that they're selling is in fact cheaper than its normal retail price. And often when you see those really big, bold claims, they're not. The other one is if it's an online website, it's really important you actually check it's a reputable site. So you check that it's not a scam, and I'd suggest that you're better off actually sticking to the retailers you know and have used before and those the brands that are actually well known, because they're actually easier to recover if something goes wrong.
1: I'm thinking of those apps

0: where you can buy lots of really cheap stuff, anything. And they'll often say, oh, you've got a 50% voucher or a 20% voucher or two free gifts or whatever it is. And then you look and you might choose. And for example, one product might say it's $100, but you're getting it for free or discounted. But then if you go into that app usually and look up that product, it's usually only sold for $15.
1: That's right, which is also misleading and deceptive conduct. And so that's more what I would call a bait advertising, that often these are devices that are used to actually draw the buyer to that particular store. So it might be that they're using things to enhance the attractiveness of buying a particular product, which again may not actually be discounted, but might seem like you're getting a bargain because you're getting all these other things and they're promoted as being of more value than they really are. The other one to watch out for is might be something that's genuinely discounted, but they might only have one or two of the actual items. And what they're really hoping you'll do is you'll come onto the online store or come into the physical store and be disappointed that you couldn't buy what you went in there for. So instead, you go and buy something else, which is probably not discounted or nowhere near as discounted as the item you originally came in for. So they're just strategies that are sometimes used to lure consumers in and to make them think that they're actually saving money when they're not.
0: What if it's something like one for $20 or five for 100? Obviously the same value, but it's made to look in your mind, you think you're saving something, but it's actually just five times 20.
1: That's right. So, the thing is that marketing tools are used to try and make things look attractive than they are. So you really have to go shopping with a level head, and be able to look behind that information and actually work out, am I actually saving something? It's different if you actually want five of those things. But if you're actually, if saving money is one of your goals, then you really do need to look behind the information and check that you're actually getting a discount. And if it's something you really want, actually do a bit of homework before you actually go out and buy that item, and you'll actually save a lot of money by working that way.
0: Are there any repercussions for businesses, shops, apps for doing this?
1: Yes, there is. There could be civil action brought against them by the consumer. So we quite often get calls from members of the public who have these experiences, and it may be through our complaint process that we're able to recover money for a consumer. But it could also be a prosecutable offence. And you'll certainly see the ACCC at the moment has both Woolworths and Coles in the federal court in relation to the sale of grocery items that they're claiming were discounted, when in fact the ACCC is saying that in fact the prices were increased before they were discounted and that they were in fact not cheaper than the original price. So I guess we'll wait to see how what the courts find.
0: Well, let's look now at household goods and items. How do you know if what you're getting is safe? Because, I always wonder, is more expensive better? Does that not make a difference? Do all companies need to go through the same safety protocols?
1: Yes, and the answer is yes, they do need to go through all the same, meet the same safety standards, including items that might be coming in from overseas. And listen, price can sometimes be an indicator, but probably the better indicator is to go with well-known brands. And if you can buy something locally, that can sometimes be preferable to buying overseas. But there are a particular category of goods that are high risk when it comes to safety issues. And the first of those categories would be electrical products. And there certainly are a myriad of standards that apply to electrical products. But again, it might also be if you're buying them secondhand, like if you're getting something from an op shop or from a friend that you've bought over, say, Marketplace, Facebook Marketplace, some of those things will not go through the safety standard tests. So you might want to get an electrician to actually check that they're safe. The other one is iron battery operated things like scooters. We know that the charging of those scooters can sometimes catch fire, and that's something that's being looked at the moment nationally to see if we can find a better way to regulate that space. Toys is a really common one, particularly toys that flash or make noises, have some sort of liquid in them, can and be really high risk. And there are, again, standards around all of these things, but particularly products coming in from overseas, not everything will make it through that check when it comes through the border. And there's always that risk that the items you receive may in fact not be safe for your children.
0: Yeah, I often wonder with buying stuff online, if it's come from overseas, if it gets checked.
1: Yes, and it does get checked, but the reality is lots of stuff comes in through the border to Australia and not everything can be physically opened and checked. So often things will be x-rayed to check if there's something wrong, but there might be things that don't get picked up through that process. And certainly Choice found that there was still a number of items coming into Australia that didn't meet safety standards. So,
0: what are some of the more common ones?
1: Well, I guess the really common one that we heard about last year was the asbestos sand that was distributed to a lot of schools and that kids were using at home. But toys is probably the most common one, seeing toys coming in where button batteries haven't been secured properly in the back of the toy. And that's a real hazard for young children that they could swallow those batteries because they're very tiny and they're very dangerous. If a child swallows them. But the other one can be things like standard safety equipment like kids' car seats or bike helmets. You really want to check when you're buying these things that where you're buying them from can verify that they're actually meeting the safety standards. And if they're not, you should be reporting them to the ACCC.
0: Tracy Keys is the Commissioner of Consumer Affairs for the Northern Territory. Let's get on to the topic of unfair contracts. First up, how can you tell if your contract isn't quite right?
1: Well, the first thing is that the laws only apply to a very particular type of contract. So sometimes people get a bit excited about this and think that it'll apply to any contract that they feel is unfair. But it actually applies to those standard form contracts where you've really got no ability to negotiate the terms and conditions of the contract, where the same contract is provided to everybody and you just have to sign up if you want the product or the service. And whether it's unfair or not is something only a court can decide, but they're generally things where the terms, the rights and obligations in the contract are really out of balance and they favour one party, usually the trader or the service provider, in a way that really disadvantages the consumer. So an example of that might be that you sign a contract for a particular product and then the service provider decides to completely change that product on you and says, "Oh, listen, I know you signed up for a car that was supposed to be blue and this, but this is all I could get. So this is what you now are walking away with." That would be an example of an unfair term. You shouldn't have the ability to completely change the subject matter.
0: And so what are your rights under the Australian consumer law?
1: If you can if you can satisfy a court that a term is unfair, then that term would become what we call void, and that means that it doesn't apply anymore. So the result of moving that term might mean that you can get out of the contract, or it might mean that you've got more rights under that contract than you did when that term existed.
0: Oh, gosh, Tracy, often people go shopping just for a mindless release, but there's so much to consider and all these things that might be going on before you that you don't even realise, and I suppose that's what a lot of people bank on.
1: That's right. It's a very complex web, but, you know, with a bit of common sense and some sensible planning, I think that things can be easily navigated. And, of course, if people have things happen to them and they're not sure what their rights are and what they can do, they can always ring us at Consumer Affairs and we're happy to talk to them.
0: Tracy Keys, the Commissioner of Consumer Affairs for the Northern Territory.
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0: It is 29 to 5. Rio Davis joins you from the ABC Newsroom. Rio, before you get into the news, I'm curious, was there a go-to trick you did as a kid?
4: I don't know. I think probably, like magic-wise, I think probably the most advanced I ever got was stealing people's noses.
0: Yeah, I still do that.
4: It's a classic.
0: It's a classic. Never gets old. I've tried the coin. I used to always get the magic show bags from the Royal Show. I really thought I would be a magician one day, but Constantino, he next level.
4: Yeah. Yeah, that's professional.
0: That is professional. Plus, or I love the sheet where you hide behind the sheet, run out from behind it, let it go, and somebody has disappeared, revealing all our tricks. Hey, let's find out what's been happening in the news from the ABC Newsroom.
4: The owner of two properties in Darwin's rural area will appear in court next month over the alleged theft of military-grade explosives and

0: construction equipment over a four-year period. Northern Territory police say they arrested a 52-year-old man following a raid on properties on Old Bino Road last month. Police say the raids were part of an investigation into the alleged theft of $1.3 million of machinery and building materials used to improve his properties. During the raid, police say they discovered more than 30 individual explosives, including hand grenades and warheads. The 52-year-old was granted bail in Darwin local court last month and is scheduled to appear again in June. Economists have raised concerns policy decisions in the federal budget risk fueling inflation and increasing interest rates. Tax offsets and deductions will inject about $14 billion into the economy over the next couple of years. Independent economist Saul Eslake says government decisions increase the risk the Reserve Bank will raise interest rates again. And in sport, Ivan Cleary has announced he'll step down from his role as Penrith coach at the end of the 2027 NRL season. The 55-year-old's overseen the most successful period in the club's history, guiding the Panthers to four consecutive premierships from 2021 to 2024. Current Panthers assistant coach Peter Wallace will take over the head coaching role from 2028 after agreeing to a three-year deal. Lisa, there'll be more news at 5 o'clock.
1: Thank you, Rio. I just remembered another trick from being a kid. It wasn't magic, but I used to love fake plastic vomit.
0: Oh.
1: Do you remember there used to be full joke shops that sold fake dog poo, fake vomit, cigarette butt burns that you could put on the couch? I mean, it was so magical.
0: Yeah. Yeah. I feel like like just being one of those kids that's like constantly sort of got a little gimmick or a little, yeah. What a time.
1: I spent all my money on that. If you had a go-to trick as a kid or an adult too, if I could buy fake vomit now, I would. I would have plenty of it in my handbag and just throw it out at any time. Let me know, 1300 057 222, or send me a text, 0487 991 0057, your go-to trick.
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1: Let's find out what is happening on our roads. James Engelman is from the Australian Traffic Network. James, what's happening?
3: Good afternoon. Well, in terms of accidents and breakdowns, very little, because there are none, which is always the way you want it to be. Busy though, McMinn Street at the City, the Stuart Highway, Wildo, Wendeby and Berrima, Tiger Brennan Drive at Tivins Road. Works continuing to Rustania Avenue between Terry Drive and Lambrook Avenue. And current travel time between Casuarina and the City around 19 minutes. That's the latest traffic on ABC Radio Darwin.
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1: And joining you from the Weather Bureau, Ruby Cuthbertson is here. Ruby, did you have a go-to trick, whether it be magic or a prank, as a kid?
5: I don't actually think so. Oh, I think I used to get on the

0: be scared. And to this day, whenever I need to scare her a little, I just go, having fun.
1: So intimidating.
0: It was a classic response. Ruby, let's take a look at the weather.
1: Yeah, so we've seen kind of similar conditions in the top end, at least, that we've seen the last few days. So we've had showers primarily in the Arnhem District, a couple mils at Gove Airport, but other than that, less than a millimetre around. So fairly dry around the top end. We're going to see slight chance of showers creep in as we head towards the weekend. It is going to feel a little bit more humid and a bit warmer as well. We got to 34 in Darwin today, and we had a minimum temperature of 26.5 last night, so it was quite warm. Rural area got to 35 today and also had a warm minimum temperature of 25, so we're expecting that to continue at least in the western top end for the next few days, and similar story. Bit cooler around the eastern top end. Nhulunbuy got to 30 degrees today and had a minimum of 24 last night. Water a bit warmer, 35 and 23 last night. So expecting the same tomorrow. As we head down south to southern and central districts, it's a bit cooler. So Alice Springs got to 23 today, which is pretty much bang on average for the month of May. And they're looking at minimums around the 12 degree mark for the next few days before southern and central districts start to get a bit of an increase in rainfall as we head towards the weekend. So we're going to see those maximum temperatures that are in the low 20s currently drop a few degrees more to the high teens as we head into the weekend with some rain accompanying that.
0: Lovely, Ruby. Anything else to report?
1: The only other thing I would mention is winds. So it was a bit windy this morning around the western top end, and we'll see that again tomorrow morning, especially out on the coastal waters. We've got a strong wind warning out for the Gove Peninsula coast for, yeah, those strong winds there, particularly in the morning time. But that's about it. That's all to report on.
0: Beautiful. Thank you, Ruby.
1: Thank you.
0: Ruby Cuthbertson from the Bureau of Meteorology. It is 22 to 5. Oh, my goodness, another great trick from years gone by, invisible ink. Do you remember you could buy it from the shop? Did anybody else buy all this junk? I remember I saw it in Who Framed Roger Rabbit. And so I was on a mission and I got invisible ink. And I remember you'd pour it on your clothes, big laugh, it would disappear. Oh, please step down memory lane with me. Your tricks from when you were a kid. A lot of them you can't buy them anymore. Maybe it was toxic, I don't know, but what were your tricks as a kid? 1-300-057-222, or you can send me a text, 0487-991-057. Hey, just a little traffic report that's come through, very territory. Someone says that there's a loose horse outbound towards Palmerston on Tiger Brennan just after Hidden Valley exit. So there's a loose horse, according to one of our listeners, outbound towards Palmerston on Tiger Brennan just after Hidden Valley. So, you know, if you're missing a horse, that could be yours. It is now time for a bit of music coming your way. This song, beautifully and quite fittingly suggested by Constantino, magician, illusionist, and escape artist extraordinaire. It's Lady Gaga, Abracadabra.

0: Yes, in celebration of Constantino coming to Alice Springs this weekend and then to Darwin the next. It is Lady Gaga with Abracadabra.
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0: Hey, I want to know your best go-to tricks or pranks as a kid. We're speaking to the magician and illusionist Constantino earlier. 0487 991 0057 if you'd like to text. I've got some great ones to read to you very soon. I said mine were a lot about plastic fake vomit and invisible ink. But that looks like child's play in comparison to ABC producer Sajan. What was your go-to trick or prank as a kid?
5: Well, I had a benefit that I was born without a left thumb. So, you know, it was quite early on that I realised that I could actually trick people who didn't know. And so I used to paint where the thumb would sit like red and brown like it had been injured and just taken off right then and there. And I used to scream in pain and run up to people and say that my thumb had been taken off. And I don't know if people believed it that much, but some were kind of freaked out. But my mum told me to stop doing that.
0: So you thought I was born without a thumb. I'm going to make this work.
5: Yeah, I did it to everyone. And there was even a time when I was on a safari and I found like a little crab claw and I sticky taped it to my hand.
0: As your replacement thumb.
5: As my replacement thumb. And I kept it there for as long as I could.
0: Oh, gosh, there's a reason why I love you and my dad is obsessed with you too, Sajan. Thank you so much for giving a whole new generation of kids some inspiration.

0: Ivan Cleary has announced that he will step down from his role as Penrith coach at the end of the 2027 NRL season. The 55-year-old has overseen the most successful period in the club's history, guiding the Panthers to four consecutive premierships from 2021 to 2024. Cleary says he does not intend to pursue another first-grade coaching role beyond his current Panthers contract. With discussions ongoing with the club around the advisory role. Current Panthers assistant coach Peter Wallace will take over the head coaching role from 2028 after agreeing to a three-year deal. Also in Super Rugby Women, ACT Brumbies coach James Irwin has named his 28-player squad ahead of the side's first trial game against the Queensland Reds on Sunday. The squad includes new signing Ivania Wong, who faces her old side for the first time. Millie Parker is also set to feature for her new side after moving from the Waratahs in the off-season. And in golf, Australian golfer Adam Scott will play his 100th major tournament at the PGA Championship in Philadelphia starting tomorrow. He's just the 20th male player to achieve the feat, and if he plays in the US Open next month, he'll be just the second player to tee it up in 100 consecutive majors. You're listening to ABC Radio.
1: At work, at home, I'm your digital gremlin. Filing all your files while your fridge keeps chilling. Your boss says, what?

0: Yes, an AI-generated song for you just there. And we're still on the topic of sport. Do you remember as a kid those hard plastic balls you'd twist and when you caught it, it set the time it took between the throw and the catch? It was pretty much just a ball-shaped electric egg timer that you had to physically stop from ticking by catching it. But I remember thinking at the time, that is high tech. Well, my, how times have changed. In an Australian first, Northern Territory Cricket is using AI-powered ball tracking technology to be used by umpires. It'll be trialled by Darwin's Premier Women's Cricket League. And to tell you more, Michael Hawkes is from MD Captivate and Carl Main is the head of clubs and competitions at NT Cricket. Hello.
1: Good afternoon, Lisa.
2: Great to be here.
0: Thank you for coming on in. Do you remember those balls I was talking about, those hard ones?
1: I do, actually, yes.
0: I just remember being amazed.
1: Used to be, how fast can you throw it?
0: Yeah. It was incredible. It was incredible. But obviously things are a little different now. That's nothing compared to AI-powered ball tracking technology. Michael, let's start with you. What's the technology and the idea behind this?
1: Yeah, so the real idea behind this is just basically the ability to provide better decision-making to umpires and people that are umpiring a game. And the technology is really allowing, and Carl will talk more about this as well, about being able to track the ball as it's being delivered to the batter and seeing if it's going to be really a leg before wicket or not, correct?
2: Yeah, that's correct. People who follow cricket or tennis will be familiar with the Hawkeye technology, which has been around for many years now, but that takes from anywhere from 7 to 20 cameras and is hugely expensive. So this is using a smartphone mounted to the umpire's chest and obviously much more accessible for community or grassroots cricket. And fundamentally, we're looking at something that we think can add to the playing experience, both for players and umpires.
0: Is that a really hard thing to work out with the naked eye?
2: Yes. Yeah. I think something like this technology has the prospects of bringing more people into umpiring. I'm sure there's many, whether it's a parent at their junior game or someone in a Saturday afternoon, that might be reluctant to umpire because of the apprehension or fear of getting a decision wrong. So if you have technology to support the correct decision ultimately being made, well, I think that can open up a lot of doors.
0: And let's face it, it's not just the feeling of getting something wrong. It is sports players, audiences, different people who are really go hard on umpires if they disagree with the verdict.
2: Yeah, and to add to that point, probably our initial, view for looking down at this is we have a lot of games where a self-umpired, so it's a person from that playing team is umpiring their batting partner, and whether intentionally or not, there'll be perceived bias and conflict that comes with making a decision in those situations. So we felt having something independent could alleviate some of those pressures that we see.
0: Totally. I would completely cheat if it was my friend who was batting. I would lie.
1: Exactly, right?
0: Why not?
1: Like you're not out. You can stay.
0: But thank goodness for this technology. So how does it actually work? What are the mechanics and the technology?
1: I'll explain that a little bit
2: yeah,
1: more.
2: We were fortunate to have Arjun, the Full Track CEO, come over from Singapore for 2 weeks in our initial trial. And he's previously Harvard alumni. He made it with a friend who was MIT alumni after playing cricket games together. So fundamentally, as I understand it, it is machine learning. So it's tracked millions of cricket deliveries to see which balls did go on to hit the stumps. And then from that, it's learned, okay, well, if a ball is at this point with these parameters, we can say with X confidence that it was going on to see it hit the stumps. So it's pretty quick in its turnaround. The app is really intuitive in how it's used. It's quick to set up. There are some elements of implementation that we need to work through, but fundamentally we're confident that the technology works.
0: And it uses smartphone cameras as well?
2: Correct. So that's what makes it, I guess, accessible for community cricket in that, most people have a smartphone. And if we want to implement this at scale, either within Darwin or across the broader Australian cricket ecosystem, that's a way it could be done.
0: Don't let my athletic physique fool you. I actually don't know anything about cricket. And I did look up leg before wicket, a method where a batter is out if their body usually pads stops a ball that would have hit the stumps.
2: That's right. So that's where the prediction comes in. You don't know from just seeing. You've got to use your intuition, experience, understanding of the game. Is it swinging? Is it seaming? Is the pitch bouncy or keeping low? There's a lot of factors that in a split of a second, after a long day of concentrating, an umpire needs to assess. So certainly the advancements in technology, I think, can support that decision making.
0: And you've decided to trial it in the Darwin Division One women's competition. Why particularly this division and with the women's league?
2: Yeah, well, they play Friday nights under lights. So Saturday afternoons with the phones overheating is a little bit of a implementation aspect that we're working through. So at the moment, they've sort of got an ice pack if you to use it in those games that get replaced every sort of hour or so. So the night games are probably just a little bit easier, and being a T20, it's a little bit easier as well. In that grade, we probably have some more developmental umpires. So we think it's a good training feedback tool for them, in that they can make their decision and then they've got a mechanism to get some feedback on whether that was correct, or at least talk through their decision making and how they reached that end point. So yeah, that was very much the first sort of appointed umpire grade that we've chosen. But like I said, there's also definitely a use case for self-umpired games.
0: Yeah, I didn't even think about the phones overheating. I've had meetings before where I've maybe done them outside, or even had to do them from my car. And after 40 minutes, the phone overheats, whatever you're doing, whatever apps, it just conks it.
2: Yep. So they're the fun things of doing a tech trial, I guess, that you work through. The team was certainly aware that was going to happen more or less in the Darwin climate, certainly in the early weeks of April. So they were prepared for it. It's just, I guess, we don't want this to become a burden to volunteers or people in club land as an extra thing I need to remember, an extra thing I need to bring. So that's why we'll work with our clubs to work out, okay, we've got this, we think it has value, but how do we best use it from here?
0: Are there risks of technological glitches or hacking?
2: Hacking I haven't considered. I don't think anyone can get into the back end and quick enough change their decision. But yeah. There'll be times, I think, with any tech that, yeah, it may get an error, or we'll always have umpires call for those moments. And even at the moment, we're finding that about 80 to 85% of decisions are umpires call. So they stay with what the umpire initially thought, which shows, one, our umpires are doing a really good job. And yeah, there's not going to be those many incidents.
1: Does that mean 15% of the time they're getting it wrong?
2: Well, not... yeah, but 10% potentially would be overturned. And I think that's going to be valuable feedback once we get a few more.

0: greater volume of data. But yeah, I think 80% of decisions is largely shows our umpires are doing a good job.
1: And do you think you're going to start using it in the new seasons for the men's competition?
0: Yeah, that's going to be a question. This is a consultation with our clubs and volunteers and the umpires. So ultimately be a question of what's the value that we see in it and which grades is it best used for. We've found that there's significant value in the coaching aspect. So the data not only tells an umpire decision, but it will give you a summary of all the balls bowled by a bowler. Where did they land on the pitch and what was the outcome of those balls? So what percentage did the batter play and miss, or what percentage did the batter hit for four? So there's lots of really good data that can be used. It's a different way of seeing a game of cricket. So when you watch cricket on TV, it's often a camera way off the field. But having a camera that's probably in the best seat in the house in the umpire, that's got some good value in social media content and that types of thing. So, yeah, we'll just continue to work through what's its value and how is it best used.
1: Yeah, right. Do you think that we're going to get live footage for the big screen and so forth by an umpire in Darwin wearing this camera, seeing the AI technology, but just also seeing the replay from this?
0: Yeah, not live streaming, in that the app and the technology auto clips the delivery for a split second to save on upload speed or upload data and preserve things like the phone's battery and prevent it from overheating. So it only captures a very split second of the delivery being bowled and then the impact point. We have other options to live stream our matches and sort of broadcast our cricket matches. And then, yes, this sort of sits behind a private shared link where people with access can go and view each ball as it's uploaded in real time. But that wouldn't be made public.
2: Are other states going to try this out?
0: Had plenty of calls, that's for sure. So, a lot of states have certainly been interested in what we're doing. Like we said, first in Australia and arguably the first in the world to have it with a structured cricket competition with appointed qualified umpires. So there's lots of interest, yes.
2: Oh, very exciting. Well, we'll see how it goes.
1: Absolutely.
2: Huh? And AI in sport, I mean, we're going to see more and more of that, aren't we?
1: We are. I mean, as Carl was saying, you know, we see it in the tennis with the Hawkeye. We have seen that for a while now. They're putting it in the mouth guards of rugby players. So, you know, to take a rugby player off if they've been hit smack too hard in the head. So it's like, oh, okay, time to come off, Lisa.
2: Wow. I just use AI to make funny pictures, but it looks like there's a whole other world.
0: Yeah, it's on our doorstep, isn't it?
1: There's so many ways that AI, I think, is going to either influence the way the game is played one way or another, and hopefully for the better as well. That's, better refereeing or more consistent refereeing and those sorts of things, but also for the safety aspects as well.
2: Interesting. Michael Hawkes is from MT Captivate, and Carl Main is the head of clubs and competitions at NT Cricket. Thank you so much for coming in.
0: Thanks for having us.
1: Thank you.
2: You're listening to ABC Radio Darwin and the Northern Territory. It's coming up to your 5 o'clock news. After five, we look at the budget, issues including real estate and also child protection reviews and announcements. There's been a lot today. We'll dive into that after five.
3: It's Lara Stimson here, and the footy is back. 2026 feels like the new 2012. Up the Swans, whatever your team, your home for footy this season is 105.7 ABC Darwin and ABC.

0: Good afternoon, Rio Davis with ABC News. The Northern Territory government says its proposed amendments to child protection laws will prioritise safety over a child's well-being. Courtney Barrett-Peters reports.
1: Under changes put forward by the Territory government, First Nations carers will no longer be prioritised as a placement option for Aboriginal children removed from their homes. Currently, the childcare placement principle stipulates Indigenous children who cannot be settled with family should be placed with people of the same cultural background. But the government is proposing to scrap this. The bill instead suggesting First Nations children should be settled with caregivers in close proximity to their family and community. It remains unclear when it will be debated in Parliament.
0: The NT's independent member for Johnston has slammed the Territory government's proposed changes to the laws, labelling them harmful.

0: harmful and opportunistic. In a statement, Justine Davis says the CLP is deliberately misleading the public to justify dismantling the Aboriginal Child Placement Principle. Prime Minister Anthony Albanese says he wants the government's newly unveiled property tax reforms legislated as soon as possible. The major changes to negative gearing and the capital gains tax discount were announced in the budget last night as part of measures the government says will help get more young people into their first home. The opposition says it will not support the reforms, while the Greens have indicated they support the changes in principle. Mr Albanese has told Afternoon Briefing discussions are underway across the parliament.
1: I'd like to see certainly the negative gearing and capital gains tax changes done as soon as possible.
2: So by July?
1: Well, I would like to see it done as soon as possible, but we'll talk across the parliament.
0: Housing advocates say they're disappointed there wasn't any new social and affordable housing investment for the Northern Territory in last night's budget. NT Shelter CEO Annie Taylor said the government's focus on capital gains tax discounts and negative gearing was a step in the right direction for home ownership, but she says the NT is fundamentally hampered by supply issues and governments could do more to create social and affordable housing.
3: We've got some of the highest rates of homelessness in the country in the Northern Territory, and we also have such a severe lack of social and affordable housing. And economists have been yelling at us for years that the only way to really fix a housing crisis is to invest in that part of what's called the housing continuum.
0: The Alice Springs Town Council says its new public library is being designed as a more accessible and inclusive community space as part of the council's draft budget. The budget includes $4.5 million for a new library project, alongside funding for roads, footpaths and the Todd Mall regeneration. Alice Springs Mayor Asta Hill says delaying infrastructure renewal could risk losing important community facilities.
4: We have ageing infrastructure and we have increasing renewal obligations. We've seen horror stories in different councils across Australia where they've put this off and they've ultimately closed really beloved assets like the town pool.
0: Overseas, China says its resolve to oppose Taiwan's independence is firm ahead of the arrival of US President Donald Trump in Beijing. The issue of diplomatic relations and US weapons sales to Taipei is expected to be discussed during 2 days of meetings this week between Mr. Trump and Chinese President Xi Jinping. The spokesperson for the Chinese Taiwan Affairs Office, Zhang Han, says Taiwan has never and will never be a country.
5: Our resolve to oppose Taiwan independence is as firm as a rock, and our ability to crush separatism is unbreakable. Relevant institutions should fully recognise the highly sensitive nature of the Taiwan question and the serious harm of supporting Taiwan independence separatist activities.
0: And in sport, Australian opener Travis Head has been dismissed for a duck as his Sunrisers Hyderabad lost to the Gujarat Titans by 82 runs in cricket's Indian Premier League. Batting first, the Titans made 5 for 168 off their 20 overs, with Australian Test captain Pat Cummins taking one wicket. The Titans then bowled out the Sunrisers for just 86 runs in the 15th over. In the weather for today, it's partly cloudy in the Lassiter, Tanami, Gregory and Southern Daly districts. A slight to medium chance of showers elsewhere, increasing to a medium to high chance over the northeast Arnhem district. Darwin's partly cloudy today, a top of 34 degrees. Catherine, partly cloudy, 33. Alice Springs, partly cloudy, 22. ABC News.

0: Hello, Lisa with you. It is 5 past 5 on this Wednesday, the 13th of May, and coming up on the program in the next hour, looking at some elements of the budget announcement, in particular, reminding you some of the updates when it comes to real estate. Again, we always love hearing your thoughts on any of this. If anything from the budget has really gotten you interested, maybe angry even, or something you completely welcome, let me know. 1-300-057-222. You can also text me on 0487-991057. We're also looking at the budget announcement that left many people wondering on how things are going to look, including those on the NDIS. So the announcement that the government's going to save around $37.8 billion over 4 years by reducing access to those on the scheme. Obviously, there's a few people that aren't too happy about that. We'll be sharing some of those opinions. Plus, a little bit later on the program, we'll be looking more into child protection, the child protection review and legislation. With all the latest, it is something that has got not just the Northern Territory's attention, but the entire nation. Their eyes are on the NT at the moment. So we will again be looking into that. If you would like to share your opinions, please text on in 0487-991057.
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0: Hey, and don't forget, I want to hear some of the best tricks or pranks you played as a kid. Earlier in the program, we were speaking with Constantino, who is a magician, an illusionist. He is an escape artist. And he said, listen, I love lying. I'm a professional liar, but in a way that the audience is in on the lie and in on the trick. And we started sharing some of the things we did as a kid. I loved fake vomit, invisible ink, fake cigarette burns that you'd put on the couch. I've been asking you for some of your best tricks and pranks. 0487-991057. On the text, hello, Lisa and Sajan. My very cheeky older cousin loved making spud guns and throwing water balloons at strangers as a kid. Yep, he was always pulling pranks and he loved to test the patience of my very stoic, very Irish Catholic granny. One time he bought fake dog poo and pretended her dog had done its business on the carpet. Granny was not happy. Many an Irish swear word was aimed at the poor dog. To this day, I think my cousin got away with it. I love it. I loved fake dog poo as a kid. Used to be able to get it at every shopping centre. This is a problem. We need it more. Also, Elvin Holt says, and this is not quite a trick and it's showing my age, but I remember being captivated by the sea monkeys that were on the back of Archie comics. They made them look so real, but they never hatched. Oh my goodness. I love them. You can buy them in shops now and some toy stores. I had some as a kid, but I remember they did hatch. But I told my daughter, she looked at them recently, and I said, no, they are totally the way they look on the packet, the cartoons, that is completely what they are under a microscope. Yeah, they live those detailed royal worlds. Keep your text coming on through 0487-991057. Your go-to pranks and tricks, even magic ones, as a kid, but also as an adult.
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0: It is approaching 10 past 5. I am filling in for Adam Steer. And the Northern Territory government has launched a major review into the child protection system. It follows the death of a 5-year-old girl, Kumanjay Little Baby, in Alice Springs. The Minister for Child Protection, Robin Carl, made the announcement today in a press conference with media. Here is a little bit of what she had to say.
7: Today is an incredibly important day for Territory Kids because today we're introducing legislation that for the first time will place safety above all other consideration when it comes to the care and protection of children. It's been a very long time in the making, this piece of legislation. It's been over a year of work where we've spoken to those people on the ground who live with these situations every single day, who are dealing with children who are at risk, dealing with children who are at care. And we've taken on board the concerns that they've raised, and we've made sure that for the future, going forward, Territory Kids, the priority will be the safety and well-being. In addition to that, I'm really pleased to be able to announce

0: the people who have been selected to undertake the review of departmental processes into the situation that occurred in Alice Springs recently. And those two people are recently retired New South Wales Police Commissioner Karen Webb and Greg Shanahan, a long-standing Territory public servant who has extensive experience in working in the Northern Territory. And together they will provide a really cohesive team with a solid background to ensure that we can get to the heart of what has gone on in this particular situation.
1: The Minister for Child Protection, Robin Carr, there. Joining you now to talk about the review is the National Commissioner for Aboriginal and Torres Strait Islander Children and Young People, Sue-Ann Hunter. Hello.
2: Hi, thanks for having me.
1: What was your response to the review announced this morning?
2: The review, for me, is not good enough, and I can't make that any clearer. A case review does not prevent this from happening again. Also announcing the announcement major reforms to the Care and Protection of the Children's Act without the investigation even happening is pretty backwards. So they've made the Aboriginal Child Placement Principle conditional on a universal principle. That means they've already decided what they're going to do. This review must be led by Aboriginal people who review the exact systems that failed Kumanjai Little Baby. And what also needs to happen is they need to look at more than just one case. They need to look at the systems that failed not only this little girl, but a lot of people.
1: You mentioned about, making changes before a review is done. Here is what the Minister said is being introduced.
0: Madam Speaker, I present a bill entitled the Care and Protection of Children Legislation Amendment, Every Child Matters Bill 2026, to be known as the Every Child Matters Bill. The purpose of the Every Child Matters Bill is to amend the Care and Protection of Children Act 2007 by introducing reforms that keep children safe, strengthen early intervention and support for families, and hold parents accountable for meeting their children's needs. This will be achieved by clarifying the principles of the Act to prioritise the safety, stability and the need for permanency for a child, strengthening family responsibility agreements with clear escalation pathways to maximise parental involvement, reintroducing family responsibility orders to support compliance and fortify parental accountability, introducing a universal child placement principle so that all children benefit from clear placement and permanency guidance, introducing a legislative framework and prescribed timeframes for proactive efforts to support early intervention and better decision making, and strengthening children's access to independent legal representation in long-term child protection matters so their views are properly heard.
1: The Minister there. Are we putting the cart before the horse then, making changes to child protection before we've had that review?
2: I definitely think so. I mean, one, the review needs to be broad about all the systems that failed, but also that's a long list, right? That's a long list of things they're going to change before they've actually consulted with everybody that needs to be consulted, but particularly Aboriginal and Torres Strait Islander children and young people and the community that deliver the services to these young people.
1: Is it a cynical move from the NT government to have the review led by people with expertise in policing and corrections?
2: Yeah, I think it is. I think, you know, you handpick people to get certain outcomes. If you think in the frame of, say, the police commissioner investigating child protection, she will investigate it through a law and order lens because that's what she's always done. There's a particular frame and you end up asking questions about, say, criminal accountability and procedural failures, not structural racism, policy settings, or why Aboriginal children are overrepresented. So this review needs Aboriginal people leading it, people who understand kinship and country, and who've done community work, who can ask really hard questions about systemic failure. Policing expertise should inform the process. It shouldn't be the architecture for it.
1: Yeah, the reason why I'm asking that in particular is because a lot of people often expect people from social services or from a sort of social work background to be involved, and First Nations people

0: as well to be involved in the process. For some, it seems like there's a bit of a gap there.
1: Yeah, there's a massive gap. And you would have read, and I'm not sure a lot of your listeners would have read, a lot of media people are coming out now, a lot of the Aboriginal organisations and leaders. How do you understand a context for our people if you haven't lived it or been there? So, you know, Aboriginal people in the Territory, there's some great people there who will put their hands up to be part of this review and even lead it.
0: The Territory has had a lot of reviews into child protection, including the Royal Commission into Youth Detention and Child Protection. It cost the taxpayers about $70 million. Many of the recommendations from that review are still outstanding. Are Territorians right to feel cynical about what another review may achieve?
1: Look, I don't know if anybody's read any of my statements about reviews. We've had so many reviews done in this country. What it is about is it's time to do. Like, when you do a review, start to implement what comes out of it. And I can understand the frustration of people because my people, are frustrated. If we look, we've had many a review in the Territory and it's very minimal implementations of recommendations. So I share that frustration with your listeners.
0: We mentioned before the Northern Territory government has also spoken on child protection legislation, and we heard from the minister there. Here's the response from Therese Rowe from the Aboriginal Peak Organisations of the Northern Territory in regard to that.
2: We're very concerned about what the government's doing today, making amendments that's going to impact a lot of Aboriginal families of the Northern Territory. Aboriginal organisations and leaders have not had an opportunity to have input into it, and which is quite scary. And we also, you know, our children are sacred, and we all want our children to be safe. Every child should be safe, but the approach that this government's doing today is just, we believe, will not work. Because they have not worked with the sector, they haven't worked with Aboriginal organisations. And removing Aboriginal kids from their families and their country and their kinship has devastating impacts. I've seen this over many years, over decades. Most of the kids come out very damaged, and we don't want to see that. No one wants to see that.
0: Do you share those concerns about government tampering with the Aboriginal child placement principle?
1: Yeah, I most certainly do. I've worked in this field for over 20 years, and to see the Aboriginal child placement principle, so your listeners understand a bit, it was a recommendation out of the Bringing Them Home report. Now, it exists because of those forced removal of children from family, community and country, and that caused a lot of intergenerational harm that this country is actually, to be honest, is still reckoning with. So weakening the child placement principles through rushed legislation without, you know, a complete review and genuine engagement by Aboriginal leaders risks repeating the very harm that this was designed to prevent. I don't like the wording of the minister either, where she talks about safety. Safety is part of the Aboriginal child placement principle. And we are clear we need to legislate all five elements in full, including enforceable active efforts obligations and mandatory compliance across every jurisdiction. This was put in place to stop harm happening, to prevent harm happening. So we need to do that before we get there. In the NT, it seems there's a very, very broken system there. And when you need to feel the need to talk about safety, you are excluding the, I think we're starting a debate, is safety included in the Aboriginal Child Placement Principle? It most certainly is, because that's what we want for our children. Safe. They need to be safe.
0: Do you think some people have been suggesting that it's not mentioned?
1: Look, I worry the wording that the ministers use implies that, which is not the case. Aboriginal and Torres Strait Islander families and people want safety, and it is included in the Aboriginal Child Placement Principle. Let's be really clear, there's a whole lot of systems at play here. It's not just the child protection system. This one thing is not going to fix what has previously happened, and it's not going to stop it from happening again. We need to make sure all the systems surrounding housing, corrections, policing, the system itself that we're looking at, the child protection system, they all one informs the other. And if we don't get them all right, we're not preventing harm. And that's the point, that we need to prevent it before it happens.
0: Is there a space for the federal government to be making sure that we can move away from the politics in this space and have genuinely only best practice national standards when we're talking about child removals?
1: Yeah, look, I think child protection in the Northern Territory, it's a responsibility of the Territory. However, the federal government cannot ignore systemic harm where national obligation is involved. Child protection in this country is now a national emergency, and it's evident what's just happened. The federal government has a clear role in funding, coordination, accountability and setting the national standards, particularly in areas impacting Aboriginal and Torres Strait Islander children and young people. And at the federal level, the role must shift from sort of temporary funder, so to speak, to permanent partner. In housing rights in Australia currently lacks a federal statutory right to adequate housing. And legislating the right would ensure housing is treated as a basic human right rather than a market commodity. So creating a legal basis to challenge systemic, overcrowding. And that's just one. So there's these standards that where the federal government fund, they can create standards around preventing harm, and that they have an obligation to do that, I feel, if they are funding where the things are going wrong. And that housing is just one example.
0: On the text, review by those who let their own side down. Nah, that is from an anonymous texter there. Share your thoughts with me, 0487 991 057. What needs to happen now?
1: I think what needs to happen now is we need an independent review. One, we cannot ignore what has happened. I think the investigation needs to examine why the system's failed, not just what went wrong procedurally. Review findings should shape any further legislative change. So we need to stop that legislative change and preempting it. We involve Aboriginal communities in designing what replaces current systems, work with the federal government on baseline standards. I feel like this outcome has already been preempted by the changing of legislation. We need to let this run its course, but if you review one case, you're not changing systems, and it's systems that aren't working.
0: Well, obviously, this is not an issue that is going to be put to bed today.
1: No.
0: More and more will be happening, but it'll be very interesting to see how this review goes when there's already some changes that have been made beforehand. Thank you for taking some time for chatting with us today.
1: Well, thanks for having me.
0: National Commissioner for Aboriginal and Torres Strait Islander Children and Young People, Sue-Ann Hunter there.
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7: Rolf Gerritsen, how do you rate the political risk Jim Chalmers has taken here?
8: Personally, I'm in favour of most of the measures. We've had 25 years of worsening inequity, and so we have to turn that round.
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10: Now, of all the fine balances that we struck last night, perhaps the most essential was between responding to the demands of the here and now while taking seriously our intergenerational obligations.
0: Yes, no doubt you would have heard a lot about the budget, and we are continuing those conversations here on ABC Radio Darwin and the Northern Territory. Treasurer Jim Chalmers delivered what he said was the most important and ambitious budget in decades. Earlier today, he spoke at the National Press Club. If you missed it, here is some of what he had to say.
10: Now, of all the fine balances that we struck last night, perhaps the most essential was between responding to the demands of the here and now while taking seriously our intergenerational obligations. That matters right across the board, but it's absolutely essential to understanding the intersection between the tax reform and the housing packages in the budget. I encourage you to consider this. In the decade to 1999, average house prices and full-time incomes grew at around the same rate. In the decade since then, that link has been broken. House prices have risen by more than 400% since 1999, more than twice as fast as average full-time earnings. Now, since the Howard government introduced the 50% capital gains tax discount at the turn of the century, there's been a big decoupling between housing and incomes. Supply hasn't kept pace with rising demand, but tax settings have also played a role here. Now, this collapse in housing affordability in Australia has disproportionately affected younger Australians. Over those two decades, home ownership for people between 25 and 34 has plummeted 7 percentage points. And our long-standing productivity challenge means the generation from born in the 1990s is the first in decades not earning significantly higher incomes than those that came before them. And this is even more striking when you consider we're likely to have just 2.5 working age Australians for every older one by the 2060s. Now, any objective observer would hear these facts and conclude that the status quo, where our housing and tax systems meet, is unfair and it's unacceptable. As a society, we're expecting too much of these younger working people. It's not just that they're struggling to get into the housing market or that they are the victims of poor productivity growth for far too long, but they'll also inevitably wear a bigger burden over time as our population gets older and demand for government services rises. Now, these are the challenges that our two packages on tax and on housing directly address. They're about making the system fairer for workers, first home buyers and future generations. And that was a major part of the motivation behind our $47 billion housing plan. It's also a big part of the motivation for our first three rounds of tax cuts, our changes to make superannuation fairer and more sustainable, and our reforms to make sure companies are paying their fair share of tax. This is just some of the substantial progress that we've already made on housing and tax. But the reforms in this budget go a lot further by starting to rebalance a tax system that favours assets over workers. Concessions like negative gearing and the capital gains tax discount provide generous treatment for income from assets that isn't available for labour income. These policies do little to support new housing supply. In fact, in the past 5 years, more than 80% of investor borrowing has been for existing housing. And the types of property investments that we really need more of, like units and apartments, have actually been worse off on average under the current 50% discount than they would have been under indexation. So it's clear that these concessions have fundamentally distorted our housing market. The current tax arrangements tip the balance against first home buyers, and that's why we're changing them. For example, Treasury's analysis shows about 1 in every 3 negatively geared investor receives a net income tax subsidy overall, even if the property turns a profit. In other words, Australian taxpayers are effectively paying a third of those negatively geared investors to own an investment property. So we're coming at this housing challenge from every responsible angle, maintaining that primary emphasis on supply, but recognising that while the challenge starts there, it doesn't end there. All of this data makes it very clear, I think, in a very compelling case, that we need to make some changes, even difficult changes, to help level the playing field. Now, the reforms to negative gearing and capital gains in this budget will help first home buyers and build on all of our work to boost supply, reduce red tape and make it easier for younger people to get a deposit. Housing supply is still the main game, and that's why this budget has a big focus on more supply, not just in how we've designed these tax measures, but also the $2 billion for enabling infrastructure, where the states and territories commit to further housing reforms like faster approvals and releasing more land.
0: Treasurer Jim Chalmers there speaking to the National Press Club. Negative gearing will be limited to new housing and the capital gains discount will be abolished under sweeping tax reforms delivered in this year's budget. The Real Estate Institute of the Northern Territory welcomes budget measures, they say, that directly support new housing supply, but warns that proposed tax changes risk undermining delivery at a critical time for the Northern Territory. We have asked the Real Estate Institute of the Northern Territory onto the program, so hopefully we'll have them on tomorrow. One of the big budget cuts was to the NDIS, around $38 billion over 4 years, and those on the scheme are already starting to feel nervous about what the future is going to look like. You'll hear from one organisation very soon who's urging the government to stop the cuts. 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
1: Good afternoon, Lisa. Making news, the NT's independent member for Johnston has condemned the Territory Government's proposed changes to child protection laws, urging the CLP to engage with Aboriginal stakeholders. Currently, the childcare placement principle stipulates First Nations children who cannot be placed with family should be settled with other Indigenous people. But the Territory Government is looking to remove the clause and no longer require Aboriginal carers to be prioritised. MLA Justine Davis says the proposed changes will not ensure the safety of First Nations children. Some in Australia's social service sector say the federal budget falls short of providing cost of living assistance to those who need it most. As part of the government's budget, working Australians will get an annual tax offset of $250 called WATO. But CEO of the Australian Council of Social Services, Cassandra Goldie, says it's unfair that people on welfare payments miss out on the benefit. And Australian singer Gojo, whose song Milkshake Man was last year's Eurovision entry, has made a guest appearance at the first semi-final of the song contest. Joining the Austrian hosts on stage, Gojo explained he was actually supposed to go home to Australia, but instead landed in Austria because, as he put it, some idiot confused both countries. They then broke out in a song explaining the differences between both nations. Australia's participation in the Eurovision Song Contest will kick off on Friday when Delta Goodrum performs her new song, Eclipse. Lisa, there'll be more news at 6 o'clock.
0: Rio Davis from the ABC Newsroom. Do you know ABC producer Sajan is a Delta Goodrum super fan?
1: Oh, really?
0: He is obsessed. Like, every album. I think that's one of the first things I learned about him. I think Mysterious Eyes could be his favourite album. Is that right, Sajan? Innocent Eyes, sorry. Mysterious Eyes is if Peter Andre and Delta Goodrum did a duet of Mysterious Girl and Innocent Eyes. Speaking of Sajan, you know how I was asking you before, Rio, for your best tricks as a kid?
1: Yeah.
0: Things you did to get a laugh or do something magic or get a response. This is Sajan's trick.
2: Well, I had a benefit that I was born without a left thumb, so... You know, it was quite early on that I realised that I could actually trick people who didn't know. And so I used to paint where the thumb would sit, like red and brown, like it had been injured and just taken off right then and there. And I used to scream in pain and run up to people and say that my thumb had been taken off. And I don't know if people believed it that much, but some were kind of freaked out. But my mum told me to stop doing that.
0: So you thought I was born without a thumb. I'm going to make this work.
2: Yeah, I did it to everyone. And there was even a time when I was on a safari and I found like a little crab claw and I sticky taped it to my hand.
0: As your replacement thumb.
2: As my replacement thumb. And I kept it there for as long as I could.
0: I feel like my fake vomit and fake dog poo is nothing compared to Sajan's tricks.
1: Yeah, that's next level. I guess when life gives you lemons.
0: Make lemonade with a crab claw. He's putting up his hand saying, yes, let's make it happen. Thank you so much, Rio. Keep your tricks and pranks coming from when you were a young one. 0487 991 0057, or even as an adult, you still might have a great trick or two. 1300 057 222.
3: Hello, Samantha Donovan here on PM at 6:05. Broken promises or a boost for first home buyers? The federal budget gets a mixed reaction. Also, a Melbourne inquest seen as a landmark inquiry into the impact online gambling can have on young men. And Aboriginal groups condemn changes to the Northern Territory's child protection laws.
4: The potential for harm is enormous. I cannot say that clearly enough. The potential for harm is enormous because child protection systems result in harm.
3: That's PM just after the 6 o'clock news.
0: It's 5:25. Let's check in on the weather. Ruby Cuthbertson is the duty forecaster at the Bureau. You heard from her last hour talking about what the Territory weather is looking like.
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0: minimum temperature of 25. So we're expecting that to continue, at least in the western top end, for the next few days. And similar story, bit cooler around the eastern top end. Nhulunbuy got to 30 degrees today and had a minimum of 24. Last night, water a bit warmer, 35.
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1: There's no need for that many frogs. And I said to him, did you choose that on purpose? And he said, yes. So if ever you meet him on the street, just know he was a trickster as a kid and still in his professional space, a trickster as an adult. It's Roy Orbison and Katie Lang with Crying on ABC Radio.

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1: G'day from Spence Denny. While the federal budget has provision for extra aged care places, the big issue is whether you want to spend your twilight years wasting away. 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So what does a good, dignified death look like? That's a question we'll take on tonight, plus a question I never anticipated pondering. Can plants hear? 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
5: On the text, that song always makes me think of Mulholland Drive that was Crying with Roy Orbison and Katie Lang. It is the best song. I could just do a whole segment for 4 hours on how great that song is, and a great soundtrack for film and TV as well. Oh, thank you so much for that text. It's 16 to 6.
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5: The budget announcement yesterday has left many people wondering on what life is going to look like in the future, including those on the National Disability Insurance Fund. It was announced that the government plans to save around $37.8 billion over 4 years by reducing access to those on the scheme. One of the groups worried by the cuts is the Australian Neurodivergent Parents Association. Joining you today is Sarah Langston, the founder of ANPA. Hi.
8: Hi, how are you going?
5: Good. Now, first of all, if people don't know about the association, can you tell us about the Australian Neurodivergent Parents Association?
8: Yeah, so we are a peer-based association and we're also a disabled people's representative organisation. So what that means is we're founded by, for and with disabled people. So we're all disabled parents. Specifically, we're all neurodivergent parents, which is a really broad church. And essentially, that's parents who might have psychosocial disabilities like bipolar or schizophrenia, but they also, a lot of us are autistic or have ADHD and things like that. So, we were founded in 2023. And specifically, I guess our mission was to try to advocate for more support for our families, for parents with these disabilities, to try and smash stigma and ensure that our families can, I guess, have a better quality of life, more understanding. So, yeah.
5: When you heard about how much was getting cut to the NDIS, what was your reaction?
8: Oh, look, I think like many people in the disability community, the first response is fear, because so many of us do rely on the NDIS for supports that don't exist outside of the scheme and never have and probably never will. So that was the first response. But also we work in this area, so we know it really well. So our first response was to start getting organised and to continue work that we've been doing for a really long time to ensure recognition for families like ours.
5: Can you talk through, I know you mentioned some of the things ANPA does, but can you talk through a bit more and how the NDIS, how you kind of can work together at the moment?
8: So at the moment, so the way that the NDIS supports our families is that, so I'll give some examples. So I'm a participant myself. The NDIA or the NDIS has been a really vital support for me and in my parenting capacity. So prior to being on the NDIS, I had a lot of unmet support needs as a parent, which really impacted my capacity to parent my child. And having access has meant I've been able to do all those basic things that a lot of parents take for granted, just like, you know, staying on top of bills, keeping the house clean, keeping food in the fridge, getting my child to school. Those are basics which for a lot of parents, they can just do quite easily. But, or, you know, it might be hard, but it's not hard in the way that it is for a disabled parent where

0: Oh my goodness, could there not be a more beautiful song? I love it very much. That's Crying by Roy Orbison and Katie Lang. It is 18 to 6. Let's find out what's happening on Evenings tonight.
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2: I can't read this one without laughing. Lithuania. You don't get many Lithuanian explorers heading to the south.
1: 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And

there's sort of like a gap between us and the things we need to do and want to do as parents for our children, and that is a capacity gap. Support means that we can then bridge that gap and we can sort of participate in parenting on an equal basis. So, for instance, in my plan, I use, I actually have a really light plan. I don't use many supports. So I have a support worker that comes for 4 hours a week

since we have a member who just recently had her plan cut quite, you know, by a lot. And she was receiving about 35 hours a week of support work. And what that support did for her family meant that they were able to stay together as a family. Her kids were able to stay happen. And so I guess that trajectory is pretty clear to us. So what we're seeing is our members, and obviously there are other members of the community who aren't members, but who we know of, we're seeing members who really need those supports have them cut down to nothing, even if they remain eligible on the scheme. You know, they might be reduced down to 10% of what that plan was before. So there I'm talking in practical terms about someone who had, you know, 40 hours of support a week, cut down to 3, and they needed the 40, obviously, or they wouldn't have had those hours. And so what the effect of that is we then will see a decline in capacity.

I think that it's sort of a pipeline in a way. When supports fall away, capacity declines and crisis increases. And of course, that's when child protection steps in, as they need to. And we then have a situation where a parent really wants to be with their children, but they've lost capacity to care for them. The state gets involved. And we have already seen in the case of one parent who's taken the decision to actually surrender her children into out-of-home care. Now, that's a mum who wants to be with her kids, but no longer has capacity because her supports have been cut by the agency. Also an issue is that the process of getting your supports back in place or appealing that decision is not simple at all. It's long. So in a few cases, there are people who have been waiting on an internal review decision for months, and then even if they get to the tribunal, they're there for sometimes years. And that, obviously, when you have a parent who has rapidly declining capacity, it's not really realistic that they can hold out for that long. So we will see an increased removal of children from homes in our community. And that, I find that heartbreaking as a mother, because these aren't bad parents. These are parents who, with support, are great parents. But without support, they just struggle. And it feels, on a really basic level, it's just so unfair, because they're trying and they're doing all the things they're told to do, which is reach out for help, put their oxygen mask on. But if we take the oxygen mask away, how does that family then breathe? And so that's the issue we now face. It's quite difficult. It's hard to watch, I will say, as an advocate. I've had quite a few tears watching families in our membership start to fall apart. And it's such a direct link between a plan cut and the loss of function. We would like to see that stop. And I think the big issue is that 160,000 we're talking about,

0: released by the federal government. So the two groups that they're sort of targeting for this diversion into mainstream supports. There's been a lot of focus on children and thriving kids, which is fair because, you know, that children are very important and we are also talking about that a lot. However, the other sort of silent group that's not really being discussed is the other groups that are getting transitioned off the NDIS, which is people with psychosocial disabilities. They also, so with thriving kids, that transition will look like, you know, children in a certain disability group under a certain age, so 0 to 8, children with developmental delay and autism, who are accessing the scheme for early intervention. They are all getting transitioned to the states and territories if the legislation goes ahead, which is not decided yet. But they're being transitioned to what's called like mainstream supports. And they will all be like general programs where a kid will do 10 sessions of a program for 1 hour a week and that will be their lot. That's replacing often, you know, tens of hours of support work a week and allied health. So we have a similar thing happening with the psychosocial disability group. The reason why is because both, and this is not well understood, so it is good to explain it, children in that group who access early intervention, so adults with psychosocial disabilities actually access the NDIS through that same doorway. It's Section 25 of the Act. So they also access what's called early intervention. So it's a bit of a misnomer that early intervention means kids. It actually means a person who, if when their disability is identified, whether they're a child or an adult, if they then get intervention early, that it will prevent, disability worsening and deepening and the impact becoming more. So that's actually what early intervention means. So, yeah, kids and people with psychosocial disabilities very often actually access the NDIS through that same pathway and they're being diverted in the same way. And two similar programs, so people with psychosocial disabilities, and including these parents, they will be diverted to programs similar to Headspace. So Headspace is like the youth version, but they're building quite similar program-based models, which pretty much amount to like having a chat with someone once a week for 10 weeks and a cup of tea and then that's it. That kind of tick and flick program, we know it doesn't work and it is not the kind of intensive individualized support that parents like me, not so much me, but I have fairly moderate, like not really heavy support needs, but parents like some of our members who do need 40 hours a week, the thought of moving them from 40 hours a week of support, cutting them from the scheme and giving them a 1 hour a week chat, I mean, that's pretty stark, isn't it? That's not going to keep their kids with them. So that's what we're worried about. We don't want to see families splintered by this. We think it's best if kids, if it's safe, if it's possible, and if it's supported, we think it's always best for children to stay with their family.
1: That's something that we've been hearing across the board in different issues as well. Thank you so much for chatting with us today, Sarah Langston, Australian Neurodivergent Parents Association. It's coming up to your 6 o'clock news. Let's just get a quick preview of what's happening with the 7 p.m. news tonight.
2: Well, obviously today, the child protection announcements from the Northern Territory government, they're going to be at the top of the bulletin tonight, announcing obviously the proposed changes that they're going to be putting forward, as well as giving us a bit of details around the review we're going to be seeing, the independent review into the child protection space. Obviously, as well, the federal budget last night, so we'll be sifting through. Obviously, the government's already spruiking it, but what's that sort of looking like, and I guess some of the reactions we're seeing out of the Northern Territory as well.
1: Kyle Dowling there from the ABC Newsroom. Thank you so much. My name's Lisa Pellegrino. It's coming up to your 6 o'clock news. Big thanks to my lovely, cheeky producer, Sajan. My name is Lisa Pellegrino. I will be with you tomorrow on Drive.
3: It's where you live. Oh. How long have you been fishing at Nightcliff Jetty?
4: 9 years now.
5: Everything Darwin.
4: Yeah, I'll go to the jetty at 6 a.m.
5: It's really nice.

0: Good evening, Rio Davis with ABC News. The Northern Territory government has vowed it will not remove the Aboriginal Child Placement Principle, despite its proposed bill erasing key components of the legislation.
1: But 32 explosive items, including World War II-era munitions, hand grenades, rocket components and warheads during a raid on two properties in Livingston last month. Two properties on Old Bino Road had been raided as part of investigations into the alleged theft of $1.3 million worth of machinery and building materials between 2021 and 2025. The property's owner, a 52-year-old man, has been arrested and charged with fraud and theft from a Commonwealth entity. He was granted bail in Darwin local court last month and is expected to appear before court next in June.
0: The Federal Greens leader has suggested her party will help Labor pass its property tax reforms, despite thinking they're underwhelming. Greens leader Larissa Waters says the government's newly unveiled plans to limit negative gearing and reduce the capital gains tax discount do not go far enough to discourage property investors from buying up housing. Senator Waters says she supports changing the current tax settings.
2: They have created the housing crisis that have locked whole generations out of home ownership. So we do want them to go further, but we haven't seen their legislation yet. So we'll take a look at that. And if it's a step forward, well, that will factor into it.
0: Overseas, analysts expect deals to be made at an upcoming meeting between the leaders of the US and China. US President Donald Trump is on his way to Beijing for a high-stakes meeting with Chinese President Xi Jinping. The highly anticipated summit between the two leaders was delayed because of the war in Iran, which is widely expected to overshadow it. Associate Professor Dalia Lin from the Asia Institute at the University of Melbourne says China will be looking to bolster its sagging economy with the visit.
3: Xi Jinping does have a problem to resolve, that is the slowdown of economy in China. So this summit is definitely symbolic for him to suggest this relationship with the US is evidence of strategic agency, that China uses summit diplomacy to create a favourable external environment.
0: And in sport, Ivan Cleary has made a call on his NRL coaching future, announcing he'll step down as Penrith's head coach at the end of the 2027 season. The four-time premiership-winning coach and two-time coach of the year will serve out his current contract with assistant Peter Wallace to take over from 2028 on a three-year deal. Cleary has overseen the most successful period in the club's history, but he says his job is not done.
4: This is not a time for thank yous or reflections. I still have 18 months in the saddle, so to speak, and I honestly woke up this morning thinking about the Dragons and how we're going to try and beat them this week. They've actually picked a really strong team, and I know we're going to have our hands full this week up in Brisbane.
0: In the weather for tomorrow, it's partly cloudy throughout the territory, a slight to medium chance of showers through eastern districts and the Gregory district, increasing to a high chance in the southeastern Arnhem district. Darwin's sunny tomorrow, a top of 34 degrees. Catherine's mostly sunny, 33. Alice Springs partly cloudy, 23. ABC News.
5: Good evening and welcome to PM. I'm Samantha Donovan, coming to you from Ngunnawal country in Canberra. Tonight, broken promises or a boost for first home buyers. The federal budget gets a mixed reaction. Also, a Melbourne inquest seen as a landmark inquiry into the impact online gambling can have on young men. And Aboriginal groups condemn changes to the Northern Territory's child protection laws.
6: The potential for harm is enormous. I cannot say that clearly enough. The potential for harm is enormous because child protection systems result in harm.
5: First this evening, is it a federal budget of broken promises or a rebalancing of Australia's wealth? That's one of the questions being posed by analysts and voters after the Treasurer handed down his financial plan for the nation last night. Labor says the changes it's pushing to negative gearing, the capital gains tax discount and the treatment of trusts will make Australia more fair and address intergenerational inequity. But the opposition says it'll repeal the property tax changes if it wins government.

0: Rachel Mealy filed this report.
1: Members on my left, the leader of the opposition, the member for Groome. This is completely unacceptable. Members on my right aren't helping the situation either.
2: Back in the bear pit, budget night decorum made way for a brawl over broken promises.
3: My question is to the Prime Minister. Why did Labor lie to Australians about your plan to tax them more?
2: The Prime Minister admits there's been a backflip, but says his government felt compelled to act.
4: We are changing the tax system to give young people a fair crack at their first home. That is what we are doing. That is what we are doing.
1: Order. Order.
4: Thanks very much, Mr. Speaker. This is a change in our policy. And I'm upfront about that. But unless we act now, we're looking at a generation missing out.
2: It was one of the most controversial budgets in many years. Labor announced it would restrict negative gearing tax perks and impose a minimum 30% tax rates on profits from assets and family trusts. The opposition questioned the Prime Minister on his own use of tax incentives to buy an investment property on the New South Wales Central Coast.
4: I have had access to home ownership, and I had it in my 20s. And I had it because my mother, who lived in the one public housing her whole life...
1: No, Cook will cease and ejecting.
4: ..used to say to me, when you get a chance in life, own your own home. It was drilled into me. It's the aspiration that's drilled into working-class people. Working-class people who want the next generation to be better off than they are. Precisely what we are doing here.
2: Earlier at his annual post-budget speech to the press club, the Treasurer Jim Chalmers portrayed the budget in a different light.
5: And the most ambitious. The ambitious reforms get us closer to that ambitious target. It's an ambitious target and the most ambitious budget. An ambitious reforming budget to try and hit that ambitious target.
2: On Sky News, Liberal leader Angus Taylor vowed to repeal the changes to property taxes should the Coalition win government.
6: We're going to do everything we can to stop these bad taxes, toxic taxes, from getting through the parliament, and we'll do whatever it takes to roll these taxes back.
2: With this budget, Labor is laying some big bets that breaking electoral promises won't cost votes. Younger people, who the government hopes will stand to benefit from the changes, now make up the country's largest bloc of voters. Jim Chalmers claims the Labor Party is the only party of the centre in Australian politics.
5: We are the last ones standing in the sensible centre of Australian politics, but we aren't standing still. Standing still would make us the reluctant defenders of a status quo that doesn't work.
2: Cos Samaras is a former state Labor advisor and director with polling firm Redbridge. He says the opposition's broken promises attack won't land with the voters.
7: I think there is no political skin to be lost here. In fact, it was probably more problematic for Labor not to have done this. And so I think they've made a really, really wise choice, and that is to start talking to a generation of Australians who feel like the system's not working for them.
2: The budget comes on the heels of last weekend's Farrer by-election, where One Nation won its first seat in Australia's lower house. Cos Samaras says the budget shows Labor is taking the fight to One Nation.
7: I think Labor's strategy here is to lock down its natural constituencies, which is younger Australians in big cities and in provincial cities, and acknowledging that One Nation will probably end up being the largest party outside the big cities and replacing the Nationals and to a certain extent the Liberal Party in regional Australia.
0: Pollster Cos Samaras from the Redbridge Group. That report from Rachel Mealy. Well, as we've just heard, the government's changes to negative gearing and the capital gains tax discount are prompting fierce debate. While the opposition and some investors are furious about the changes, many economists and younger Australians are backing the plans. Some experts are warning, though, it will take years for the property market to become more affordable for young people. David Sparks has more.
8: Rachel Humphreys is the kind of Australian the government's new policy is meant to help. She's in her mid-30s, a social worker and a law student, and she's finding it nearly impossible to buy her first home.
9: I think I've been...

0: looking actively in different cities and states for more than 5 years. I'm in a really fortunate position in that I was gifted family support, but it still meant that as a single person looking in predominantly capital cities, I've mostly been priced out. So for the moment, I haven't been able to sort of actively continue searching because there's just not enough in my price range to make me a competitive buyer.
1: The plan to wind back negative gearing and the capital gains tax discount for property investors is meant to remove some of the advantage those investor buyers have over people like Rachel Humphries.
0: It's difficult to see yet how any of the policy decisions that are being made are going to have a real life impact. But I'm certainly hopeful. I mean, I'm glad they've done something.
1: Whether the policy will encourage voters to stick with the Labor government remains to be seen. But the Minister for Housing, Claire O'Neill, says Australians are ready to back the changes.
2: We are just as likely to get stopped in the street by grandparents who are worried about their grandchildren and parents who are worried about their kids, Speaker. Our housing challenge is affecting the whole country.
1: The opposition says it's a broken promise, given the Prime Minister said before the last election he would not go down this path during the current term. Shadow Treasurer Tim Wilson.
3: What the government has done is turned around and said we're going to protect the existing arrangements for those who've accumulated wealth, but we are going to kneecap young Australians in their chance to get ahead.
1: Critics of the policy say it unfairly hits older people who've planned and invested for their retirement based on the tax regime. But advocacy groups for older Australians aren't entirely opposed to the changes. Patricia Sparrow is CEO of the Council on the Ageing.
4: What we argued for ahead of the budget was that there should be grandfathering provisions to support older people who'd followed the rules of successive governments and followed the incentives, and many of them have done this before superannuation is quite the thing it is today. So we wanted to make sure that they were protected through the process. So there's partial kind of grandfathering that's been applied both to capital gains and to negative gearing, and that's good that the government had listened to the older people who were looking for that sort of support and assurance.
1: One sector that's furious about the changes is the construction industry. Danita Warne is Chief Executive of Master Builders Australia.
5: The federal government said during the election that supply of new homes was a critical priority as it sought to reach 1.2 million homes in the housing accord. It also explicitly ruled out changes to negative gearing and capital gains tax. So these are broken promises of the federal government in last night's federal budget.
1: Just how much the reining in of negative gearing and the capital gains tax discount will help first home buyers is unclear. Sherelle Murphy is chief economist at EY.
6: So these are definitely good changes in the sense that they're evening up the way that income is taxed across wages and other sources. So obviously the gain in assets being the primary one there. It's a change that we've needed and it's hopefully going to, I guess, undo some of the constraints in the housing sector, which have led us to this place where we are, where we don't really have enough supply and we have too much demand and therefore high house prices.
1: Will it achieve its main goal, which is to shift the balance of buying power a little bit back away from existing investors back towards first home buyers?
6: Look, a little bit, yes. I think the changes themselves are actually relatively minor in the terms of what impact they will have on the mix between investors and owner-occupiers. However, it will be a change in the right direction. As we know from the Treasury's modelling, which was in the budget papers, it's showing that it essentially should lead to a slower decline in house prices over time. So it's not making them more affordable straight away by any means, and it's certainly not automatically fixing the affordability problem in housing, but it is definitely a step in the right direction.
7: Sherelle Murphy is the chief economist at EY Oceania. That report from David Sparks and Angus Randall. Well, for more on how the budget is being received, I spoke to ABC economics reporter Tom Crowley in Canberra.
8: Sam, I think the real test will be in the next few days. Labor will have expected that the questions were all going to be about that broken promise and the breach of trust with the electorate in the first few days. That's the experience they had the last time they broke a tax promise on stage three. Their view is that after a few days, that all settled down and people ask the question, do we think these tax changes are

0: worth it. Labor's hoping when people turn their minds to the intergenerational dimension of this and to their argument about wealth, that these are mostly tax concessions that benefit the top 1%, that people will see that this is a change that's worth making. That's the argument that they'll need to win.
1: Yeah, so how much of an electoral risk do you think it is, given that voters for 45 and under are the biggest bloc these days?
0: Yeah, I mean, I think it's a significant risk to break a promise clearly at any time, but equally I think a significant risk not to have shown any progress on housing by the time of the next election. Now, whether this will change that all that much, I'm not sure. Over the course of a decade, they're saying that there'll be 75,000 new homeowners, most of that at the back end of the decade. But I think there was a feeling that this focus on housing supply, while it might be getting to the root cause of the housing crisis, was not necessarily showing progress quickly enough, especially because that 1.2 million new homes target is struggling to be on track, that there was a feeling that they needed to move beyond supply and find something else to say about this issue young voters are so angry about, and that seems to be what has led them to break their promise.
1: Why do you think they didn't take these property tax changes to the last election? Were they too scared they'd lose votes? Or, as the Treasurer claims, they've seen more about just how intractable the housing issue is over the last year or so?
0: Look, it's probably a little bit of both. I think it's fair to say that Labor will be well and truly aware of the campaign that was run against these tax changes the last time that they proposed them in opposition in 2016 and in 2019. Both, of course, were losing elections, and these tax changes were a big part of that. They were a tough sell. And part of the reason the Prime Minister not only didn't say that he would pursue these tax changes, but repeatedly said before the last election that he would not, in fact, even seemed to be getting frustrated that he was being asked about it. So clearly, I think people will now look through history and say, well, Labor was just biding its time and waiting for the right moment. I think the scale of the election victory is another factor here. They won't say it so overtly, but when you win 94 seats, there's a feeling among the Labor base that, well, now's the time to take a risk on some of those ideas that have been in the too hard basket. So clearly, it's always a combination of both a policy

0: What it will likely have said is that negative gearing and the capital gains tax, even if people can't quite explain them perfectly, there is some intuitive understanding. It's sort of a barbecue stopper among many young people. It's something the Greens have had a lot of traction on, just drawing that link between property investors and then young homeowners being shut out of the market. Now, whether these changes, which are heavily grandfathered, will actually be seen by young people as something that's going to help them, or whether they'll see it as pulling the ladder up and denying them the kinds of tax concessions that generations before were able to access, one of the many challenges for Labor. But I think the polling clearly would have shown them, as we all know, that this is so front of mind for those young voters, millennials, Generation X, soon to become a majority of the electoral roll.
1: The opposition is vowing to fight the changes to the capital gains tax discount and negative gearing all the way. Is that likely to see any voters swing behind them?
0: It's an opportunity for them, certainly, after a devastating result for them in Farah. I think that as far as the contest between the Coalition and One Nation goes, this is terrain that the Coalition's probably more comfortable on. It speaks to what they see as their bona fides, the economy and tax. And so I imagine Tim Wilson and Angus Taylor might see this as something that gets them back in the political fight. But there are traps. I don't think they want to be seen necessarily to be the ones campaigning against changes that Labor is saying are about housing, and whether they necessarily want to defend tax concessions that Labor's arguing predominantly flow to the wealthy. I think that Angus Taylor's budget reply later this week, for that reason, will be squarely focused on an alternative, and the alternative being income tax cuts, likely across the scale. I think that will be that kind of middle-class pitch that he will seek to make, because the Coalition is not saying that they would seek to repeal these changes necessarily. We don't yet know whether they would do that or whether they will simply oppose them today.
1: That's ABC economics reporter Tom Crowley. This is PM. I'm Samantha Donovan. You can hear all our programs live or later on ABC Listen. The Northern Territory government is changing its child protection laws after the alleged murder of 5-year-old Alice Springs girl, Kumanjai Little Baby, last month. The move is being condemned as dangerous and wrong by a coalition of more than 300 Aboriginal organisations. They say they haven't been consulted on the changes. Rachel Hayter reports.
2: As the nation grieves the death of Kumanjai Little Baby, a commitment to the children of the Northern Territory.

0: Legislation into the Territory's Parliament today that amends the Care and Protection of Children Act.
1: Madam Speaker, the Every Child Matters Bill removes any ambiguity about what is considered important when it comes to protecting Territory children, that the need to ensure a child's safety supersedes all other considerations.
0: But safety is already the number one priority, according to a coalition of more than 330 Aboriginal organisations who say they weren't consulted on this legislation, which they describe in a statement as dangerous, ignorant and wrong.
2: Our children are sacred. We all want our children to be safe.
0: Teresa Rowe is chair of both the Aboriginal Peak Organisations of the Northern Territory and the North Australia Aboriginal Justice Agency.
2: We're calling on the government to reconsider what you're doing, work with us, work in partnership with us and our Aboriginal organisations across the Northern Territory and Aboriginal families.
0: Aboriginal organisations are worried this legislation change waters down the Aboriginal and Torres Strait Islander Child Placement Principle, which aims to keep Indigenous children with Indigenous families. Minister Carl insists the change does not do that, but instead introduces a new universal principle, which means every child's culture, background and religion is taken into account when they're taken into care. She was asked whether the laws risk creating another stolen generation.
1: For a long time, people have been paralysed by the fear that they'll be accused of doing that. This is absolutely not the case. Children deserve to be safe.
0: Ben Grimes is the CEO of the North Australia Aboriginal Justice Agency. He acknowledges the deep and systemic flaws in the child protection system, but says those flaws are not in the legislation, but the implementation by the department.
3: This is a distraction to try to provide a quick fix solution by changing a few lines of legislation and ignoring the deep problems and underperformance within the department.
0: One of those problems, he says, is the extremely difficult process to register as a kinship carer.
3: We are almost overwhelmed with Aboriginal family coming to us saying we are ready to look after our children as kinship carers, but the application forms are in excess of 80 pages.
0: Right now in the Northern Territory, 90% of children in out-of-home care are Aboriginal, but fewer than 17% of those children are placed with relatives or kin. CEO

0: harm is enormous. I cannot say that clearly enough. The potential for harm is enormous because child protection systems result in harm.
1: The Northern Territory government has also announced a review into child protection services, which will be led by the former head of New South Wales Police, Karen Webb, and long-time NT public servant, Greg Shanahan. That review will look at the processes undertaken by child protection in the lead-up to the death of Kumanjai Little Baby.
2: Rachel Hayter. In Melbourne, a forensic accountant has told an inquest that betting companies had provided dozens of inducements and bonus bets to a young man who died by suicide. Kyle Hudson lost tens of thousands of dollars wagering on sport. The inquest into the death of the 22-year-old is being viewed by proponents of reform as a landmark inquiry into the impact online gambling can have on young men. Oliver Gordon reports.
3: At a university in Melbourne, young men have different views about betting. 25-year-old Harry is sick of how many ads there are.
4: It feels like sometimes every second ad is the boys at the races or something, and it's just a bit ridiculous.
3: He's not a problem gambler, but has had a punt before and can see how people could get hooked.
4: Watching the numbers, the disposals go up by the minute, and waiting for that sort of multi to go through was quite a rush. And so, yeah, I do kind of get it.
3: Meanwhile, 25-year-old Aidan has seen betting on sport and other events become normalised.
5: Looking at those around me anecdotally, it's become quite an issue. My brother does it, you know, everyone kind of around it does it from time to time, like some friends do it. I think it is quite a big issue, and with the likes of, what is it, Kalshi and Polymarket also jumping into the entire global scene, that's also an issue. So I think, yeah, something needs to be done about it because it's kind of stealing a lot of wealth and opportunity from young people and playing it as a game to win that you most likely won't win in.
3: Australians lose $32 billion on legal forms of gambling each year, more per capita than anywhere in the world. This week, the Victorian coroner has been looking into the tragic 2021 death of 22-year-old Kyle Hudson. The inquest, which is ongoing, has this week heard that on the same day Mr. Hudson died by suicide, the university student had placed two online sports bets worth more than $6,000. Throughout his life, he gambled more than $895,000, with an overall net loss of more than $47,000. Today, forensic accountant Cameron Gray detailed the dozens of bonus bets and inducements offered to Mr. Hudson in the lead-up to his death. Victorian coroner Paul Laurie is examining Mr. Hudson's history of online gambling to see if it contributed to his decision to end his life. The inquest continues. Outside the proceedings, the push for stronger gambling regulations continues.
6: We have a gambling industry who can send out bonus bets and deposit matches and credit lines to customers just to keep them gambling.
3: Mark Kempster is a lived experience advocate with the Alliance for Gambling Reform.
6: And that's the whole incentive of these inducements, is to get someone keeping them on their platform longer to lose more money. That's the whole idea of them. So we wouldn't allow it with cigarettes. We wouldn't allow it with any type of other alcohol products or anything like that that we know that are addictive. And so I don't really understand how we can allow such an addictive product to be given out people just to keep them betting longer and keep them using the platforms longer, and we see the consequences of it. That is a horrible example of what can happen, but I've heard so many cases of that.
3: The anti-gambling advocate says he's lost more than $100,000 to gambling over the years and believes a total ban on gambling advertising, as well as a national regulator to monitor betting companies, is needed.
6: The lack of duty of care around all this is just shocking. And to actually stop it, we need a national regulator in place to keep an eye on this industry, because at the moment they're acting with complete free rein, and they know there's basically no consequence for their action from their end.
3: The Albanese government this week tabled its formal response to the Murphy report into online gambling. It did not opt for a full ban on online gambling advertising, as the report recommended, instead opting for a partial ban, which is ramped up at certain hours. It's also opting not to instate a national gambling regulator.
2: Oliver Gordon with that report. And if that story has raised concerns for you or anyone you know, please do call Lifeline on 13 11 14. Thanks for

much for joining me for PM. I'm Samantha Donovan. The podcast of the full program is available on ABC Listen. And we'll be back at the same time tomorrow. Good night.

0: Good evening, Rio Davis with ABC News. The federal opposition says something needs to change to help get more young Australians into home ownership, but it's opposed to the government's property tax reforms. Last night's federal budget unveiled major restrictions to negative gearing and the current 50% capital gains tax discount, which both act as incentives for investors. Shadow Finance Minister Claire Chandler says the changes will harm housing supply.
1: Their own budget says that the tax changes are not going to build more houses. In fact, 35,000 fewer houses will be built because of these tax changes. So we look at that and we say there must be a better way.
0: First Nations organisations are urging the Northern Territory government to work with them after legislation was introduced to the Territory's parliament to change child protection laws. Concerns have been raised the proposed changes water down the Aboriginal and Torres Strait Islander child placement principle, which aims to keep Indigenous children with Indigenous families. Teresa Rowe from the Aboriginal Peak Organisations of the Northern Territory and the North Australia Aboriginal Justice Agency says consultation with Indigenous communities is needed.
2: We're calling on the government to reconsider what you're doing, work with us, work in partnership with us and our Aboriginal organisations across the Northern Territory and Aboriginal families.
0: The Northern Territory opposition leader says her party cannot be blamed for what she's described as the Country Liberal Party's maintenance budget handed down last week. The Northern Territory's debt is set to climb to $12.55 billion next financial year, with Treasurer Bill Yan blaming Labor for the Territory's poor state of finances. In her budget reply speech last week, Selena Yubo said the budget offered no plan and no future for the Territory. She was asked this morning if she takes any responsibility for the maintenance budget, given it was her government that saddled the Territory with so much debt.
3: I'm not taking any responsibility for the lack of the CLP's vision. They have not provided a single new project or initiative or program in their second budget. They've got two left. There's this political cycle. You get the four bites of the cherry as a NT government. They are sitting in limbo right now.
0: Overseas, US President Donald Trump is travelling to Beijing on the first trip to China by an American president since he last went there in 2017. Jono Wakely reports.
4: The main focus of Donald Trump's talks with Xi Jinping will be their tense trade relationship. US officials have said the leaders are expected to agree to set up forums to ease mutual trade and investment, while China is expected to announce purchases related to Boeing airplanes, American agriculture and energy. Meanwhile, delegations from China and the US have been holding trade talks in South Korea ahead of the president's arrival in Beijing. Chinese media described the 3 hours of talks as candid, in-depth and constructive exchanges.
0: And back home, Kakadu National Park's Cales Crossing has reopened for 2026, with motorists crossing from the Arnhem Highway into Arnhem Land warned to drive carefully. The crossing provides road access to the remote community of Gumbalanya and is normally closed for the wet season. Kakadu local Andy Ralph says tourists should be aware of crocodiles after one was run over at the crossing last year.
5: There's still a lot of water out in the floodplains. As those billabongs dry up, all the crocs will jump back into the main river, back into the East Alligator River, and then it'll be on for young and old. But as you know, only takes one, and I'm looking at one right now.
0: And Collingwood AFL coach Craig McRae has given his assistant Hayden Skipworth a glowing endorsement for the vacant role at Carlton. Alexia Pesce has more.
6: 24 hours after Michael Voss announced his resignation from the Blues, the list of candidates to replace him has started to form. Collingwood assistant Hayden Skipworth is a name that has come into the conversations, having been at the Pies since 2020 and part of the 2023 Premiership. Pies coach Craig McRae believes his assistant is ready to take on the leading role.
7: Just his strategy is really good. His people management is really good. The way he owns a room, he's really well organised. He's so curious. He's always bettering himself. He's got a lot of experience now.
6: If Skipworth does apply for the role, it wouldn't be for the first time, having gone through the process to replace Adam Simpson at the Eagles in 2024, but was unsuccessful.
0: And in the weather for tomorrow, it's partly cloudy throughout the Territory. There's a slight to medium chance of showers through Eastern District and the Gregory District, increasing to a high chance in the southeastern Arnhem District. Darwin sunny tomorrow, a top of 34. Katherine mostly sunny, a top of 33. Alice Springs is partly cloudy, reaching a top of 23 degrees. ABC News.
8: We are changing the tax system to give young people a fair crack at their first home. That is what we are doing. That is what we are doing.
9: Order.
10: The federal budget has kicked off a lively debate across the nation, and the government says it's a fork in the economic road that will address inequity between the generations.
11: Speaker, this is the most important and ambitious budget in decades.
12: I'm delighted to see us move on those property tax breaks.
13: That's going to make it a little bit difficult for some people to change up their investment strategies.
14: Broken trust with the Australian people.
15: I have no idea what we're talking about.
10: But even if politics is not your thing, there's no denying the government's calls about how to tax Australians and what to spend that money on will affect the country in all sorts of ways. Today in Australia Wide, what the budget means for regional Australia, from houses to biosecurity to fuel prices. And we're off to fly a drone with a very determined and innovative pilot from the Sunshine Coast in Queensland.
16: As someone with cerebral palsy, traditional drone controllers are completely unusable for me. But with the system I'm developing, I can leverage facial recognition, game controller inputs, and accelerometer data on my iPad, mapping it all together to control a drone as if I had two working hands.
10: I'm Sinead Mangan, and this is Australia Wide, coming to you from Whadjuk Country, Perth. The Federal Treasurer, Jim Chalmers, has delivered his fifth budget, unveiling sweeping changes to negative gearing and the capital gains tax discount. Our reporter, Jacob Gamble, headed out to a coffee shop in Emerald and Central Queensland.

0: impact you?
1: Yeah, that one will, but that's okay. We'll just have to make it do. It is what it is, I guess. You can't really control once they've made the decisions. You've just got to make it work.
2: Nah, well, I own a couple of houses in central Queensland. But I think because I already own the places, I'm right.
0: So they announced a couple of changes to...
3: And Michael Fotheringham is the Managing Director of the Australian Housing Urban Research Institute, and he joins me now. Now, Michael, pre-budget, you said that changes were needed to balance the ledger between the fortunes of the young and to encourage more housing in the market. Will this budget actually deliver that outcome?
4: It's definitely a step in the right direction. I think, you know, this budget is a budget that makes some tough decisions that needed to be made and perhaps have been kicked down the road for too long. I think reform to the tax system to make it fairer and to give first home buyers more of a chance rather than putting all the advantage for investors is a good one. But at the same time, it doesn't penalise investors. It actually is quite reasonable in its the way it grandfathers current investments, the not complete removal, but the reduction of the capital gains discount to really think about real capital gains. So factoring in inflation in that's a sensible policy setting. You know, and there are a number of other housing measures as well to try and get more supply happening. So I think overall it's a really solid budget.
3: On Australia-wide, earlier in the week, we looked at the disproportionate effect tax policy has had in certain tree change and sea change towns. Over time, can you see these tax policy changes alleviating some of those issues in those towns?
4: What this will try to do is to take some of that additional heat in the market created by speculative investment where people are looking to buy properties and then flip them after fairly short periods for big capital gains, offsetting their costs in the meantime and then sort of turning a blind eye to those gains. So it's going to look towards a more stable, a more measured market is the intent here and giving first home buyers more of a chance.
3: By applying these tax benefits to new builds, do you think that'll encourage investors to redirect their finances into new housing?
4: Well, I think that's the intent here, and I suspect it will work. I think, you know, for those who do still want to invest in property in the way that has been possible lately with negative gearing involved and so on, it's still possible. It just has to focus on new supply, on new homes, rather than on existing homes. And look, that's a tweak to people's investment strategy, not shutting it down altogether. So, you know, it's left the door open for other ways for people to invest, to keep rental stock available. And, you know, there's a lot to like about that setting.
3: To build, you need trades, and tradies are very hard to come by in regional Australia. Could this budget done more to address that particular issue?
4: I haven't seen a work program or a workforce program around construction and the regions in the budget. I, again, haven't looked at every line, but as far as I know, that's not something that's come through in the federal budget. It is something that the states may well be looking at as well. So, you know, I think, you know, we need to think about the role of both levels of government and how we can really develop more of a workforce.
3: Aside from that issue of a skilled workforce, what do you see are the big impediments to new builds?
4: Oh, look, I think the costs of new builds continue to be a problem. The costs of land, the costs of the material supply used in housing construction are massive constraints. But it's, you know, there are also some mechanisms in this budget about faster approval, particularly for environmental approvals and the use of AI to facilitate that, which is good and part of a broader brush of governments across the country looking to fast-track approvals and to make those processes more efficient and more timely and more transparent. So, you know, that's well and good. There's certainly a sense that this is building on previous work and expanding the focus from just a supply side measure to a more comprehensive housing policy reform.
3: Michael, can we track back to something you just said there a second ago, the use of AI to facilitate approvals?
4: That's right.
3: What's that?
4: Well, we've seen this at state level as well for some types of planning approvals in some jurisdictions. It is an emerging space. But the use of new technologies, including AI, but certainly not limited to AI, and I think the term AI gets used kind of loosely, but you know, using new technologies to fast track these approvals. In this case, it's about the environmental approvals that can be necessary for new development on unimproved land. That's one of the measures in this budget to try and, you know, reduce red tape, make things more transparent and faster. It's certainly something we've looked at closely.

0: terms of the pros and cons of emerging technologies. It's something that we're looking at right now. You know, there are drawbacks to some of these approaches that you've got to be careful about, but, you know, government are aware of some of those cautions. So it'll be really interesting to see how that program evolves.
1: Michael, we spoke before the budget about how the issues with housing are very much amplified in the bush because there's just less stock, there's less houses available. If you, like the Treasurer, had to stare into a crystal ball and predict how things are shaping up in 10 years' time, how do you see housing in regional Australia in 10 years' time? What's it look like?
0: Well, I think the building technology will have shifted in that time. We've certainly heard a lot about things like off-site construction or modular construction and the role that can play. It's still quite a niche presence in Australia. We haven't started really building at scale with those sort of approaches, but surely in 10 years we will have. And so the ability to put houses where we need them would, I hope, be well improved by then. I'd also like to see the standard of housing we're building to improve, not to backslide at all. So I think that's something we need to remain watchful of. And while it's good to streamline and simplify building standards, we need to make sure that we also maintain those standards. So that's something that I'll certainly be conscious of over the coming years. But I think, you know, this government, as every state and territory government across the country, are hoping that over the next 10 years, the things they're doing will make a real difference.
1: Michael Fotheringham, the Managing Director of the Australian Housing Urban Research Institute. Thanks for joining Australia Wide again.
0: Good to be with you. Thank you.
2: ABC Australia Wide.
1: So much focus of the budget was on home ownership, but the reality is 30% of Australians rent. The Shadow Treasurer, Tim Wilson, believes the tax reform package will not bridge the property gap for young people, and he says it will increase the cost of rent.
3: What the government's own documents do show is, one, they are going to increase rents. Two, they are going to tax people who invest their first home deposits so they can try and bring the future forward. And three, they're going to build fewer homes by confession of their own document.
1: That's Shadow Treasurer Tim Wilson. Alex Bumford is the Acting Principal Solicitor at the Tenants Union of Tasmania. Now, Alex, do you think these changes will drive rent up?
4: Well, hopefully not. There's been some evidence from other jurisdictions that have tried things like this out, which shows that it won't have too much of an effect. So, for instance, in Victoria, they've made some quite significant changes to the way they do land tax. And the consequences of that is that there has been a bit of an exodus from property investment, but rents are still cheaper in Melbourne than they are in any other capital city in the country. It hasn't led to rents blowing out.
1: I suppose the thinking around that is that landlords would pass the buck onto their tenants.
4: Yeah, sure, but rent can only cope with what the market can cope with. So if rents become significantly more expensive than tenants are able to afford, and there's consequently that of these changes that house prices are less expensive, then people in the upper end of the rental market are probably going to buy a house rather than stay in the rental market. Landlords aren't immune from market forces just like anyone else. If you set a good in the private market at a rate that's too expensive, even if your costs are high in building that product, then people are not going to buy it.
1: Do you think by re-examining incentivising investment in property, we could change the way we're looking at housing in Australia?
4: That's definitely the hope. I suppose we hope that if people that are simply chasing capital gains are no longer in the private rental market, that it'll be replaced with investors who are predominantly interested in making money from renting out the property. This is the standard in other countries, and consequently renting will be more stable and secure, whereas at the moment there's an incentive for people to sell the property every couple of years, and the actual tenant, the actual rental part of the investment is just periphery.
1: Do you see any difference between the types of issues that affecting people in capital cities, in say in Hobart, as compared to the bigger regional towns like Launceston?
4: I think we've found in Tasmania that problems started in Hobart and they spread like a contagion across the state, because people that could not afford to live in Hobart then moved out to the regions, and then when they couldn't afford to live in Launceston, they moved to the northwest, and there's only so many places to go. And I suspect

0: probably something similar has happened elsewhere as well. But the other really big issue in Tasmania in particular is Airbnb and the proliferation of short stay accommodation. It doesn't take having many properties taken off the market to greatly affect the vacancy rate and rents.
1: These changes that have been proposed in the federal budget, will they go any way to stem that contagion, as you called it?
0: Well, you'd hope so, because they would also affect people that are investing in Airbnb as well and other short stay accommodation providers. I suspect, without knowing for sure, a lot of those would be motivated by similar things that other investors in the private rental market are, which is to say capital gains more than rental yield. Hopefully it does dampen that sector, although we do think the state government should be doing a lot more about it.
1: Alex, the focus on this budget was improving people's ability to buy their first home, but as you said, you know, there's examples out there, and Germany would be a good example of this, where many people are permanent renters, and that's what their expectations is. That's the way it is. Are we too focused in Australia on the dream of home ownership, in your opinion?
0: There's nothing inherent about renting that it has to be insecure and a lesser experience than home ownership. As you say, there are plenty of other countries in the world where renting is just as secure and stable as home ownership. It's only like that in Australia by design. So, yes, it's great that the government's trying to get people into more secure and stable home tenure, but there's no requirement that that has to be through home ownership.
1: Alex Bamford, the Acting Principal Solicitor for the Tenants Union of Tasmania, thanks very much for talking to Australia Wide.
0: Thanks for having me.
1: While housing is dominating the headlines, there are plenty of other announcements in this budget that will affect regional Australia, including the land we live on, work on and depend on for our food. As groups across the country comb through the budget fine print, farmers have welcomed some details like exemptions from new family trust rules when it comes to farms. But they've also raised concerns about cuts to the Department of Agriculture, which they say could put Australia at greater risk of destructive weeds and pests. Nearly $200 million will be cut over 5 years from the agriculture, fisheries and forestry and redirected towards other policy priorities within the portfolio. And there'll also be more than $104 million cut from grants for pest control programs. Mike Geeran is the CEO of the National Farmers Federation.
2: Yes, they're still trying to get across the detail, but there has been a significant cut to the Department of Agriculture, Fisheries and Forestry. We would argue it was already underfunded. From a quick look so far, some really important things around pests and weeds, around biosecurity. Pests and weeds remain a significant challenge for Australia. Biosecurity, if we get it wrong and we allow something in, we could spend generations regretting it. So to see that funding, you know, in some cases only held rather than lifted and other cases cut, really concerning, and something we'll be taking up with the government tomorrow.
1: Mike Geeran from the National Farmers Federation speaking there to Josh Becker.
3: The Strengthening Australia's Fuel Resilience Package will deliver more fuel for drivers and industry, more fertiliser for farmers and more fuel security for our economy. Its centrepiece is a $10 billion investment in immediate fuel supplies and a permanent Australian fuel security reserve to get the fuels and fertiliser that we need.
1: Yeah. Jim Chalmers outlining some of the budget measures targeting fuel security in last night's budget address. More than $10 billion will be spent on strengthening Australia's fuel security in response to the Iran war to ensure at least 50 days of supply for jet fuel and diesel and 37 days of petrol. The government will also spend $3.2 billion on establishing a government-owned fuel reserve, which will hold 1 billion litres of emergency supply of diesel and jet fuel. In March, the Prime Minister offered a temporary lifeline by halving the fuel excise, and that shaved about 23 cents a litre off petrol prices, and removing the heavy vehicle road user charge for 3 months. But that relief is almost over, with the discounts ending at the start of July. Cam Dumnessy is the Chief Executive of the Western Roads Federation in WA, representing the road transport industry. Now, Cam, what was in this budget for the trucking industry?
4: Oh, certainly the main focus would be around the fuel security measures. That is welcome. There is a general sentiment that we're probably only in the eye of the cyclone, where it's quiet.

0: the worst could yet be to come, which is something the Prime Minister said last week as well. So, yeah, we welcome the fuel security measures.
1: So what about the fuel excise, though? Were you expecting something around the fuel excise, given that it's about to end?
0: Yeah, look, we're getting very nervous about this. This is due to end at the end of June. The government made no announcements about extending that. It is very concerning for the transport industry if it's not extended, and it should be nervous to everybody else that depends on road transport for delivery of the things they buy or the things they use in their business.
1: What do you think was missing from the budget for trucking and transport?
0: Oh, look, certainly one of the biggest things from a West Australia perspective, we wanted to see more investment in our regional roads, particularly our regional freight networks. Yeah, it was disappointing not to see that, but also something around skill shortages. We've obviously got an ongoing shortage of drivers. So it would have been good to see some measures in there.
1: Talking about the fuel crisis, given the international geographical nature of that crisis, what more do you think the federal government could do to help some of the issues facing the transport industry?
0: I think certainly the number one is to extend the fuel excise and road user charge cuts that they put in place back in April and extend those beyond the 30th of June until we've got fuel security back. And you know, most international reports that we're listening to have said even if the war ended tomorrow, it's going to take several months for the fuel security or fuel resupply chain to stabilise. So that lack of security, that lack of confidence in what the fuel price is going to be, obviously flows right through to the transport industry. Members nervous.
1: Cam Domnessy is the Chief Executive of the Western Roads Federation. Thanks very much for talking to Australia Wide.
0: Thanks very much.
2: This is ABC Australia Wide.
1: Many young boys dream of becoming a pilot, and Christopher Hills from Queensland's Sunshine Coast was no exception. As a quadriplegic with cerebral palsy, it initially seemed like an impossible task. But as Jessica Ross discovered, this determined and innovative 29-year-old has now become a licensed drone operator and wants to help other people with disabilities do the same.
3: A drone whirring by is not a particularly soothing sound. But to Christopher Hills, it's music to his ears.
4: When I was in about grade 5, I would sit in the schoolyard and imagine flying a small plane, weaving through the various trees. It felt nice to picture myself having the ability to have that level of freedom and control over something. And now, I actually can, and it is a dream come true.
3: Christopher uses switches on his wheelchair's headrest to operate computers and communicate. The 29-year-old is using Alex, a computer-generated voice, for our interview.
4: It has been really encouraging to see technology develop since I was a child. At the age of 6, I had access to 2 buttons, a back button and a forward button, in order to turn the pages of an e-book. Now, the sky isn't even my limit.
3: The professional video editor can now add app designer to his resume. He's developed an app that uses existing technology, including a tablet and an adaptive game controller, to fly a drone.
4: I wanted to stop doing my office job, so I successfully completed a 1-week remote pilot license course, and over the past 6 years, I've developed the skills needed to meet the requirements of a qualified drone pilot. As someone with cerebral palsy, traditional drone controllers are completely unusable for me. The best I can do with a conventional controller is knock it off a table. But with the system I'm developing, I can leverage facial recognition, game controller inputs and accelerometer data on my iPad, mapping it all together to control a drone as if I had 2 working hands.
3: This has opened up a whole new world. Christopher's captured stunning images around the Sunshine Coast, including photographs of huge ocean swells and the picturesque Glasshouse Mountains.
5: The footage that he's shot is just beautiful, and he's a better drone pilot than I am.
3: Leah Barclay is a senior lecturer in design at the University of the Sunshine Coast, where Mr. Hills has been one of her top students.
5: Christopher is really the visionary on this one, but it's been a real privilege to support this project. And as someone that teaches students how to fly drones and teaches drone technology in our design program, I've never encountered something quite as innovative as the app that Christopher has developed. I think that this could be game-changing for many people across the world.
3: They're now at the field testing stage, quite literally, with a quadriplegic farmer in New South Wales among those to try out the app. A TAFE

0: student with cerebral palsy is also using it to complete her filmmaking course.
1: Both are really loving it. They have been instrumental in suggesting features for the app, like the ability to use adaptive gaming joysticks.
2: Older people working on campus that use cameras, and sometimes they're losing dexterity in their hands, and they would love to be able to fly drones in the way Christopher does. And likewise, people in our inclusive design programs with disabilities who I'm sure would absolutely love to use Christopher's app when it's available.
0: Christopher's working to get his system approved by the Civil Aviation Safety Authority and currently operates under permits. He's named his website Hands Optional and has put the call out for people who live with disabilities to be part of his beta testing program.
1: My system will help as many people as possible have the chance to become a pilot. My vision for the future is that everyone gets a fair go in the industry. Everyone has the right to learn to fly.
3: The very innovative drone pilot, Christopher Hills, ending that story there from Jessica Ross. And that is Australia Wide with me, Sinead Mangan, for today. Cheerio.

0: Good evening, Rio Davis with ABC News. The Northern Territory government says its proposed amendments to child protection laws will prioritise safety over a child's well-being. Courtney Barrett-Peters explains.
1: Under changes put forward by the Territory government, First Nations carers will no longer be prioritised as a placement option for Aboriginal children removed from their homes. Currently, the childcare placement principle stipulates Indigenous children who cannot be settled with family should be placed with people of the same cultural background. But the government is proposing to scrap this. The bill instead suggesting First Nations children should be settled with caregivers in close proximity to their family and community. It remains unclear when it will be debated in Parliament.
0: The NT's independent member for Johnston has slammed the Territory Government's proposed changes, labelling them as a harmful and opportunistic reaction. In a statement, Justine Davis says the CLP is deliberately misleading the public to justify dismantling the Aboriginal child placement principle. Quarantine facilities for six passengers aboard a cruise ship affected by a hantavirus outbreak will be staffed by a Darwin-based disaster response unit, according to Health Minister Mark Butler. Oliver Chasing reports.
2: Five Australians and a New Zealander are to be quarantined for 3 weeks at a Perth facility staffed by the National Critical Care and Trauma Response Centre. The six were passengers of the cruise ship MV Hondius, which experienced an outbreak of the rare rodent-borne disease last month with three fatalities. The Health Minister yesterday said the six passengers are in good health, with their flights to Australia from the Netherlands being finalised. The National Critical Care Centre was established in the wake of the 2002 Bali bombings and more recently assisted with Australia's response to the COVID-19 pandemic.
0: Economists argue high government spending will continue to add to a surge in inflation in the wake of the Middle East war. The federal budget will inject an extra $18 billion into the economy. Inflation hit 4.6% over the 12 months to March, which is above the Reserve Bank's 2-3% target range. Managing Director of EQ Economics, Warren Hogan, says the government's policy decisions will only make the RBA's job harder.
3: This is really the governments of Australia saying we're not going to do much to help take pressure off inflation. It's over to you, RBA, because if the private sector continues to spend like it did last year, inflation's going to go up and the RBA will have to hike rates, which will then suppress private spending. So it's the government saying we're not reining it in, the rest of the country has to.
0: A body found in a nature reserve in remote New South Wales has been confirmed as that of triple murderer Julian Ingram. Justina Basta reports.
4: The remains have now been formally identified as 37-year-old Julian Ingram, who sparked a massive manhunt after shooting and killing three people, including his heavily pregnant ex-partner in Lake Cajeligo on January 22nd. His decomposed remains were found on Monday afternoon when the National Parks and Wildlife Service was alerted to reports of an abandoned vehicle at Roundhill Nature Reserve, located around 100 kilometres from the site of the shootings. A post-mortem examination will be conducted to determine the cause of his death.
0: Overseas, the chief executive of OpenAI, Sam Altman, has told a court in California he was increasingly unsettled by Elon Musk's demand.

0: and for control of the company. He also denied Mr. Musk's claim he broke an agreement to keep it as a non-profit, saying he could not have built OpenAI without attaching it to a for-profit venture. Elon Musk is the world's richest person. He's seeking around $200 billion in damages to be paid to an OpenAI non-profit. And two Palestinian teenage sisters have won an environmental award for their project, mixing rubble with binding agents to make bricks for temporary shelters. Talaa and Farah Musa have been living in a tent after their house was bombed last year. They'll use the $12,500 prize money to teach other young people their skills. Farah Musa says their project is more than just about bricks.
1: What makes them special is that they are low-cost, lightweight. These bricks are more than construction material. They are a way to turn destruction into something useful and helpful again.
0: In tomorrow's weather, it's partly cloudy throughout the territory, a slight to medium chance of showers through eastern districts and the Gregory district, increasing to a high chance in the southeastern Arnhem district. ABC News.
2: Why aren't journalists allowed to tell you everything they see in court cases? And are those with means gaming suppression orders? We asked the self-described queen of banning things, retired Supreme Court judge Betty King. 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
4: 7:05, seconds away from the blockbuster quiz. Lines are free, 1-300-222-891. I won't read this text the way that it has been written, but it is a very good point. Someone is posing the question, how come there's no coverage of this protest outside Parliament House on the advertiser's website? And I thought, I'm sure there would be. So I had a quick look, and there's not. Obviously, the people of the advertiser don't consider this to be newsworthy. A couple of thousand people gathering outside the steps of Parliament House. Anyway, maybe they'll put something up later on, I don't know, but there's nothing there at the moment. Our texter is absolutely right. Certainly, it sounds like it was a fairly big activity. One of the points that somebody made said, look, it was actually, you know, a really peaceful activity and a good thing to attend and to express our concerns. But getting there was the biggest problem because it was peak hour and it would have also been school pickup time as well. So that's not a bad point also. 1-300-222-891. The blockbuster quiz. And where am I wearing Wednesday? Hop on the phone.
5: I was really hoping for the heifer lumps and woozles, but now I've got the bruisels because I'd have said 55.
6: We just haven't got a clue what to do. Does anyone know
7: the way? Where did you get these up from, Spence?
8: Well, koala would be too obvious, I think. I have to go for a big ant.
4: Oh, David, I wish you hadn't.
9: Hey!
4: You won the quiz.
9: I'm holding. Look at me go.
10: Well, I will choose the wrong one, so I'm going to go B.
4: You are maintaining a tradition that will probably never be broken.
11: Thank you for being soft.
12: Thanks for playing soft.
4: Time to make a new one of those. No quiz tomorrow night, because we have the budget in reply speech for you tomorrow night. So no quiz tomorrow night. So get involved tonight, 1-300-222-891, your last chance for the week to get involved in the blockbuster quiz. And of course, tonight it is Where Am I Wearing Wednesday. The categories for the quiz tonight is I Just Can't Budge It, Newswatch, Please Explain, Potluck, and All About SA. 1-300-222-891. Hello, Lee. How are you, my friend?
13: Hi, Spence. I've got a question about this protest.
4: Yeah, yeah.
13: I'm just wondering, can you get involved with me? Can you do it with me or not?
4: What do you mean, Lee?
13: I'm going to write a letter to the Premier.
4: You're going to write a letter to the Premier, are you?
13: Yeah,
4: well, you're allowed to do that. Do you need some help? I'm not sure if I'm allowed to give you any help with that because I'm independently. But somebody would be able to help you out if you want to express your concerns.
13: What do you want? What do you think about it?
4: Look, my opinion's probably not relevant. Everybody knows that I am a big advocate for trees, and I've never hidden that, Lee, at any stage.
13: Why can't I do it where there's no trees?
4: Well, because they're looking for a golf course, and this is an existing golf course. That's not a bad question, but I think the rationale here, Lee, is that because...
13: Why can't I just do it there?
4: Well, I don't know. Apparently, Greg Norman's not a fan of having too many trees on a golf course. That's the way he designs them. They've been playing golf on that golf course for a long time. So I don't have an answer for that, Lee. I'm sorry. But so how do you feel about it, Lee?
13: Upset.
4: Are you? Yeah.
13: What's the quick questions are they quite easy to
4: answer? Oh, there's a couple of easy ones, a couple of tough ones. I'll see if I just can't budget. News watch, please explain, potluck, or all about SA. All about SA. Okay, the first question is multiple choice. All right, Lee? Here we go. Hey, when do you go to football training, Lee?
13: Never.
4: You don't go to football training at all?
13: No, why?
4: Oh, I just thought, I got the impression that you might have sometimes gone out and had a bit of a run around, do some training as well.
13: I used to do footy training At night?
4: Whereabouts were they, I'm sorry?
13: Morfettville.
4: Oh, Morfettville, okay. Oh, yeah, in the southern suburbs. Oh, no, near the racecourse.
13: Yeah, near the racecourse. Do you know someone there, do you?
4: No. I don't, but I just got the impression that you might have done some footy training there at some stage, or somewhere anyway.
13: Have you?
4: Me?
13: Yeah.
4: When I played football in South Australia, I played for a team that doesn't exist anymore. I played for a team called ANZ Bank. And we were based in, well, our club rooms were in the city, and our home ground was in the parklands adjacent to Hutt Street, in that area there.
13: Okay, here we go.
4: All about SA. Now, this is multiple choice. When did the Northern Territory cease to be part of South Australia, Lee? And so I'll give you three options, all right? You can say A, 1907. You could say B, 1911. Or you could say C, 1913. Which one would you like to go for, Lee?
13: It's
4: a C. C, 1913 is not correctly.
13: Oh, yeah, I'm really tired. And another thing,
4: yeah.
13: I do animal care. Where all the birds? I'm like, when you get to the Premier Science, say, where will? Can you please stop this?
4: Yeah. Well, I think your voice would be a really lovely one to add to the conversation, Lee. So I wish you all the best with it, mate.
13: Yeah.
4: Okay. Thank you. See you, Lee. Bye. 7:12 is the time. Summer says, you're sounding like a politician, Spence. Read the trees. Make a stand, mate. Yeah. I'm independent. I ask the questions. It's actually not relevant for me to have an opinion, because I have to be independent so that I can ask questions that are equally as probing for both sides of the argument. So for me to express an opinion is just not appropriate. But as I've said, I've never, ever stood back from my love of trees. So make of that what you will. Danny is in Para Hills. G'day, Danny.
9: G'day, mate. How are you?
4: Good, thank you. Now, when did the Northern Territory cease to be part of South Australia? Was it A, 1907, or B, 1911?
9: I'll go B.
4: 1911 is correct. It was on the 1st of January 1911, pursuant to the Northern Territory Surrender Act of 1907. So there you go. Mm. Now, do you want to stick with All About SA, or would you like to go with I Just Can't Budget? News Watch, Please Explain, or Potluck?
9: Potluck.
4: Potluck, here we go. Benjamin Franklin was a key figure in the drafting of the US Constitution. Which state did he represent during the Constitutional Convention in 1787, Danny?
9: I'm not sure. That's before I was born.
4: That was well before you were born, that's for sure. It's a couple hundred years ago.
9: So what was the question?

0: Yeah, mate.
1: So we need the state that Benjamin Franklin was representing when the United States Constitution was drafted. It's a very important state in the history of the US.
0: California, maybe?
1: No, it's not California, but it's a good guess. Good on you, Danny. Thank you, mate.
0: No worries, mate.
1: Okay, right. Bye-bye. 14 past 7, 1-300-222-891. We have lines free. Jump on the phone. No quiz tomorrow night. And in answer to the question, does that mean we get 2 hours of quiz tonight to make up for it? No. We've just got these 20 questions. 1-300-222-891 is the number to call, and we have lots of lines free. Love you to get involved. Oh, I didn't do Where Am I Wearing Wednesday. Oh, no. Oh, I didn't give Danny a chance or Lee a chance. Alexandra, hello.
2: Hey, how are you?
1: Okay, so you're going to get two clues in Where Am I Wearing Wednesday, okay? You understand Where Am I Wearing Wednesday, don't you?
2: Can you explain it to me one more time?
1: Okay, so I'm wearing an item of clothing which is related to a certain part of Australia. In the case of today, the first two clues, I am a town and I am in South Australia, okay? So they're the first two clues. You want to just have a stab at that, Alexandra?
2: Sorry, what was the clue?
1: This is just for Where Am I Wearing Wednesday. This isn't the quiz question. This is Where Am I Wearing Wednesday. Mm-hmm. I'm a town and I'm in South Australia. I just need a town.
2: Oh, a town?
1: Yeah.
2: Oh. Like Kadena? I don't know.
1: Oh, Kadena's a great town. It's a good guess, but it's not the one. That doesn't matter. That's okay. We'll move on to another clue in a minute for the next caller. In the meantime, we have to get this question out of the way, Alexandra. How are you with your US constitutional knowledge?
2: I'm kind of obsessed with Hamilton, so...
1: Ah, okay.
2: Pretty okay.
1: Okay, so which state was Benjamin Franklin representing during the Constitutional Convention in 1787 when he was part of drafting the US Constitution?
2: I think it's Pennsylvania.
1: It is Pennsylvania. 1-1. Beautiful, Alexandra. Well done.
2: Okay.
1: Okay. So, do you want to stick with potluck, or we've got All About SA, I Just Can't Budget, Newswatch, or Please Explain?
2: Could you please explain what each of the stories mean and ask?
1: Please explain is odd questions that come out of the extraordinarily large brain that is attached between the ears of Mr. Paul Gough.
2: And what if the other ones?
1: who produces this program, all right? Or you can go with Newswatch, which is about, you know, news is happening at the moment. Or I Just Can't Budget, which is a play on words about big things being moved. Or you can go potluck, or you can go All About South Australia.
2: Maybe I'm debating whether or not potluck or the All About SA.
1: Go on, which one do you want?
2: Let's go potluck.
1: Okay, what is the term for a group of flamingos, Alexandra?
2: Oh.
1: I know. I didn't know this before today.
2: Okay, what do flamingos do? They, like, stand on one leg.
1: Yeah.
2: Of cool and like flamboyant, I guess. Oh. Okay. That, yeah, like a flamboyant thing.
1: Flamboyance. I don't know how you work that out, Alexandra, but it is correct. You are 2-2. You want to stick with potluck?
2: Yes, please.
1: This is an easy one. In which US city is Broadway located?
2: New York.
1: New York City, 3-3. And last one in potluck, which email service is owned by Microsoft?
2: Outlook?
1: Outlook is correct. 4-4. Okay. You could have said Hotmail as well, because I think that was the original incarnations. Someone's saying, turn your phone off, Spence. Oops. I've done it again. All right. My phone's off now. Thank you, Andrew. I didn't hear that. Okay, Alexandra, now you have you are in the lead on 4, by the way.
2: Oh, nice.
1: So All About SA, I Just Can't Budget, Newswatch, or Please Explain?
2: The SA one.
1: All About SA. Okay. In what year was the referendum that led to 6 o'clock closing of hotels in South Australia introduced?
2: Oh.

0: So there was a referendum, and the referendum was, so it wasn't politicians who forced the 6 o'clock swill, it was the public, because it was a referendum which got up, which is very rare.
1: And it actually worked.
0: Yeah, yeah. So they say we had 6 o'clock closing from this year until about 1967, 68, I think it was, when Don Dunstan famously stood in what I think is the Chala Gardens Hotel and had a beer beyond 6 o'clock. Yeah, but 6 o'clock swill was a thing. So what year was the referendum that led to that rule?
1: Okay, well, I know that we haven't had many that have actually passed.
0: Yep.
1: And the last time we had them were, like, way, way, way ago. So I'm just going to, like, pull it and go, like, I don't know, like, 1950?
0: Ellie. Alexandra, you are pulling a couple of answers out of your backside here.
1: Wait, what?
0: You are 5 from 5, 1915. Now, I had to phrase that question that way because the, and I thought it would catch some people out because the referendum was done in 1915, but the actual implementation, so the time when the 6 o'clock closing came into play was in 1916. So there you go. Okay. Now, when was the foundation stone of the Adelaide Town Hall laid?
1: Oh.
0: Alexandra?
1: I was there, like, a couple of... Oh, I'm going to just, like... Oh, how... Well, hang on. Let's think about this. Adelaide is what? We're 36 when we became a thingy.
0: Yeah, we became a thing then.
1: Yeah.
0: Yeah, we did become a thing in 1836. What year was the foundation stone laid, Alexandra?
1: Well, I feel like if you had to build the place and establish it, that would take, what, like 20, 30 years?
0: So, maybe.
1: Like, what's that? Like 60, 62, 64? Like, how long does it take to build something?
0: Okay, I'm going to give you three options, okay?
1: Okay.
0: Okay, you promise me you're not looking this up, Alexandra.
1: Yeah.
0: So A is 1863, B is 1870, and C is 1856. A, B, or C?
1: A.
0: A is correct. Six from six. Okay. This is the last one and all about South Australia. Okay. According to the Motor Traffic Act, what was the speed limit on South Australian country roads when limits were introduced in 1904?
1: 1904. Okay. Did we have cars back then? Let's go.
0: we had cars, but only just. And you have to imagine how fast they might have gone in those days. You know, what I can tell you is the speed limit in some parts of Adelaide at certain times of the day was 4 miles per hour.
1: Okay, so it's in miles.
0: Yeah, yeah. Well, 1904, it's in miles per hour.
1: Let's go, like, 15.
0: You are unbelievable. 7.
1: No, shut up, Angel. What?
0: You are 7. 7 from 7. Okay.
1: No.
0: Alexandra, you're entering uncharted territory here. Here we go. Okay. Okay. So which one? You've got I Can't Budget, Newswatch, or Please Explain?
1: Let's go Please Explain.
0: Please Explain. Okay. And I want a quick answer here, Alexandra. Okay, you ready?
1: Yeah.
0: What is a POTTO? POTTO. Three options. A type of small Antarctic seabird related to the puffin, B, a traditional clay cooking vessel, or C, a small nocturnal West African monkey?
1: Monkey?
0: 8 from 8.
1: No.
0: Oh, Alexandra. Okay. If you were to engage in matachin, M-A-T-A-C-H-I-N, what would you be doing? A Spanish ritualized sword dance or battle dance. B, practicing a traditional Japanese method of paper marbling. Or C, brewing a strong herbal liquor once popular with sailors in the Mediterranean.
1: Let's just guess C.
0: C?
1: Yeah.
0: There, your run comes to an end. Alexandra, what a star. What a star.
1: I didn't even know what was going on.
0: Okay. All right. Thanks, Alan. You're in the lead. See ya. Bye-bye. Bye. Chris. Hello, Chris. How are you? Chris,
2: you're laughing. I'm good. I'm good, thanks.
0: You have a prodigy. Okay. Third clue in Where Am I Wearing Wednesday? Okay.
2: Yep.
0: I'm a town. I am in South Australia. My name is shared by another town in Queensland.
2: Oh, John, I'm thinking, is it a country town or is it a singing town?
0: I can't go any further than that. No, I am a town. I am in South Australia. My name is shared by another town in Queensland.
2: Pick one, John. Pick a town. Clemzik, no.
3: It's a town.
2: All right. Farmer.
3: It's not.
2: I know. Look, a town.
3: I
2: don't know.
0: Just give me a town. We've ruled out Cadena.
2: Moonta.
0: Not Moonta. Okay, now please explain. So we've ruled out C in this. If you were to engage in Matachin, would you be a Spanish dancer or would you be a Japanese person interested in paper marbling? So A or B?
2: Oh, go on, John. A or B? B.
0: B. It is not. That is your shortest visit ever, Chris and John.
2: No, it's not.
0: You're going to have to go have a cup of tea to get over it.
2: I think it needs more stuff than that.

0: more challenging. I have no permanent residence.
1: Okay. No permanent residence.
0: Yeah.
1: Okay. Can you give me, like, the first letter of the town?
0: No.
1: Can you give me another clue?
0: No. I give the next quarter. There's another clue to come, but they're the first. They're the first four clues. I'm a town. I'm in right, South Australia. Yeah. My name is shared by another town in Queensland, and I have no permanent residence.
1: We said Cadena. Okay. Cooper Petey.
0: Not Cooper Petey. Not Cooper Petey. But that's okay. Right now, you can't get this one wrong. Okay, if you were to engage in Matachin, what would you be doing? Is it A or A, Sam?
1: A.
0: Go with A. One from one.
1: Okay.
0: Okay. You want to stick with Please Explain, I Just Can't Budget, or Newswatch?
1: Newswatch.
0: Okay. A plan to build a Trump Tower at Surfers Paradise has fallen through. How many stories was it to have been? A, 87, B, 91, or C, 93?
1: B91.
0: Two from two. Okay. Peter Garrett, frontman Midnight Oil, former federal environment minister, is now the chair of what organisation?
1: Oh. I did see him on the news. Yeah. Oh, my God.
0: Yeah. In fact, I think he actually played a part in setting this organisation up years and years ago.
1: Oh, my God. Oh, well, that's actually saw him on the news last week. You can't give me a clue, can you?
0: You're not going to get it, are you, Pete? Are you, Sam?
1: Nah.
0: All right, that's okay. Two is good.
1: Thanks, mate.
0: No worries.
1: You.
0: Okay, bye-bye. To Alice Springs. Hello, Paul. How are you, my friend?
2: Not too bad, thank you. How are you?
0: Good, thank you. Now, Peter Garrett. Oh, I've got to give you another clue on Where Am I Wearing Wednesday. Okay. Are you familiar with this concept, Paul?
2: Yes, I am.
0: Yep. Okay, here we go. I am a town. I am in South Australia. My name is shared by another town in Queensland. I have no permanent residence. Next clue.

0: I've seen it on TV before, but I'm not sure if that's
1: just,
0: it.
1: Just give me a town name. Just give me a name.
0: Anamooka.
1: It's not Anamooka, but that is a fantastic place. That's an amazing place to visit, that's for sure. Righto, Paul. Now, to the quiz. Peter Garrett, former federal environment minister, now the chair of which organisation?
0: I have no idea. Oh, I know who Peter Garrett is. But,
1: yeah, yeah. Clearly he's a very, very, very prominent in the environmental movement.
0: Yeah, the Greens. Oh, he was in the Greens.
1: No, he was actually a member of the Labor Party.
0: Yeah. Oh, okay. Yeah. But he was a very green sort of.
1: Oh, yeah. You know, very interested in the environment.
0: I tell you what, mate, you got me stumped on that one. Eh?
1: Okay, that's all right. No worries at all, Paul. Nice to hear from you. Don't be a stranger, my friend.
0: Okay.
1: See you, mate. Bye bye. 7:30 is the time. James in Kingswood.
2: Greetings, greetings.
1: Was my phone going off again?
2: Oh, yeah.
1: Oops.
2: One day you are going to buy me that beer.
1: Yeah, I will. I promise I will one day. One day. Okay. Now, where am I wearing Wednesday?
2: Yeah, go on.
1: Okay, where am I wearing? Someone suggesting Farina. No, not Farina. A number of people have got the Peter Garrett question correct. Someone says Laura. No, it's not Laura. Okay. This is a bit naughty, this one, by the way. I'm a town. I'm in South Australia. My name is shared by another town in Queensland. I have no permanent residence. I am one of the state's newest towns, having been gazetted in 2003. This is when it's going to become a bit clearer. My economy is dependent on commercial activity.
2: That's not really. Commercial activity. That's. I'm still stuck on how a town can be a town but has no residences. Mm.
1: Yeah.
2: That's pulling me up.
1: Yeah. No. I have been a little bit.

0: Oceanic Photographers Society.
1: How did you know that? So I've got a texter who is claiming the town is Inniston, and they looked it up, and guess what? It's not Inniston. It's also not Brighton. Thank you, Beck. James, see you, my friend.
0: Goodbye.
1: See you, mate. 1-300-222-891. We have lines free. Hop to it. 1-300-222-891 to the beautiful Barossa. Hello, Lyle.
2: G'day, Spence. Welcome again.
1: Thank you. Are you doing your radio program tomorrow night?
2: I'm heading out very shortly.
1: Oh, so you're doing? I thought it was Thursday night you did.
2: No, Wednesday night.
1: Oh, Wednesday night, isn't it?
2: But I can sneak this in first.
1: Yeah, what's on the agenda for tonight?
2: Just the general run-of-the-mill tunes that I tend to play.
1: Okay.
2: 60s, 70s, 80s, anywhere around that.
1: That's a good era. It's a good era. It's a good era.
2: Yeah,
1: okay.
2: Yeah.
1: Now, I'm going to give you another clue on where am I wearing Wednesday, okay?
2: I'm struggling with that.
1: Though. Okay, so my economy, this is where it's going to get become a little clearer.
2: Well, I hope so.
1: I am in Adelaide's western suburbs.
2: And no permanent residence. That's the one I, like the previous chap, couldn't come with. I'm struggling with that particular
1: Okay. I'll give you all the clues again, right? I'm a town. I'm in South Australia. My name is shared by another town in Queensland. I have no permanent residence. I'm one of the state's newest towns, having been gazetted in 2003. My economy is dependent on commercial activity, and I am in Adelaide's western suburbs.
2: Adelaide Airport.
1: Oh, you're very, very close, but it's not Adelaide Airport. Boy, that's a good guess, Lyle.
2: They haven't got an Adelaide Airport in Queensland either.
1: No, they haven't.
2: Yeah,
1: that's true.
2: I'm just thinking that's almost a town these days.
1: Yeah, it almost is. Oh, someone's got it right on the text line. You'll be guilty. Okay.
2: Good.
1: Now, Peter Garrett, former Federal Environment Minister. What's he now chair of, Lyle?
2: I think I might start my run here. That's Landcare Australia.
1: It is, one from one. Now, do you want to stick with Newswatch, or would you like to go with Please Explain, or I Just Can't Budge It?
2: Please Explain.
1: Please Explain. Okay. If you believe in synanthropy, wow. Anyway, C-Y-N-A-N-T-H-R-O-P-Y. See, Gough does this to me all the time, Lyle. I'm sure you work with people who wouldn't do this to you and throw words at you that you have no way.
3: Or just words that are in the English language.
1: Yeah, those ones. Okay.
2: Synanthropy.
1: No, there's no P. Synanthropy. So that's anyway.
2: No.
1: What would be true? So I'll give you three options.
2: All right.
1: Okay. That certain people can transform into dogs. That plants can communicate with humans through their dreams, and you have a pathological belief that you are a dog. A, B, or C.
2: Well, none of those sound terribly feasible, but let's go with C.
1: It is correct. A pathological belief that. One is a dog. Two out of two.
2: I just learned something.
1: Okay, if you were to lollop, what would you be doing? A, whispering secrets rapidly to another person. B, move about wildly in an awkward fashion. Or C, fall asleep suddenly during a conversation. A, B, or C. So you want to go fall asleep? Lyle, go get ready for your radio program, my friend, because that is not the answer.
2: Oh, well, I'll stay tuned.
1: Okay, thanks, Lyle. See you. Bye-bye.
2: Thanks.
1: Bye-bye. 23-9, 891 ABC Adelaide, South Australia, Broken Hill, 105.7 ABC Radio Darwin, and the Northern Territory to Mitcham. Hello, Neville.
4: Hello.
1: Okay, here we go. Where am I wearing Wednesday? Okay, so I am in Adelaide's western suburbs, and Lyle was very close because I share a boundary with Adelaide Airport.
4: Hmm. West Beach.
1: Not West Beach.
4: Hmm.
1: And I don't know if there's anywhere in Queensland called West Beach, and I'm pretty sure there are some permanent residents in West Beach.
4: Quite right,
1: I'm reasonably confident anyway. Okay.

0: Okay. So, there you go. Okay, if you were to lollop, what would you be doing? Would you be whispering secrets rapidly to another person or moving about wildly in an awkward fashion? A or B?
1: I reckon B.
0: B is correct. You are one from one. Neville? Okay, now that's... please explain out of the way. So now you have I Just Can't Budget or Newswatch?
1: Ooh, Newswatch.
0: Newswatch, okay. UK paratroopers have dropped onto the island of Tristan da Cunha, okay, to bring medical supplies and clinicians to the remote island for what reason? A, to assist following a major shipwreck that overwhelmed local emergency services. B, after a volcanic eruption damaged the island's only medical clinic. Or C, the outbreak of the hantavirus.
1: Ooh, or it can be...
0: B is incorrect. There's no volcanic activity. Oh, that's okay, Neville. Okay.

0: no clue, but I know that there's a Gladstone in South Australia and a Gladstone in Queensland. That was my only...
1: Yeah. No, it's not Gladstone. Again,
0: no, it's not Gladstone.
1: I'm pretty sure there are some permanent residents in Gladstone.
0: I think there is. And it's not in the western suburbs of South Adelaide.
1: It's not in the western suburbs of Adelaide either. No. All right, that's okay. All right, now. I thought that might have gone off by now. Via text, a lot of people have got it right on the text line, by the way. Where am I? The UK paratroopers dropped into a remote island. For what reason? Was A, to assist following a major shipwreck, or C, an outbreak of the Hunter virus?
0: It's C, the Hunter virus.
1: You are one from one.
0: Yay.
1: Okay. Which Italian tennis star recently became the first man to win the first four ATP Masters 1000 events of a season? And you don't get any options here because I can only think of one Italian tennis player.
0: Me. Yeah, likewise. Is it Jannik Sinner?
1: It is. You are two from two. Okay. Now we go to I Just Can't Budget. Oh, someone else has got it right on the text line. Okay. In 1880, which massive ancient Egyptian monument was painstakingly transported from Alexandria to London? Was it A, Pharaoh's Pillar, B, Cleopatra's Needle, or C, the Obelisk of Ramesses?
0: Oh, goodness. I have no clue. I'm going to go A.
1: Not the Pharaoh's Pillar. But well played, Peter. Thank you, mate. See ya.
0: Thank you.
1: Bye-bye. 22-8. Tony from Stockton in New South Wales. Good day, Tony.
2: Hey, Spence. How are you?
1: Good, thank you. Now, you might struggle with Where Am I Wearing Wednesday. Do you know what Where Am I Wearing Wednesday is?
2: Yes, I understand that.
1: Okay. So you've heard all the other clues previously, have you?
2: Yes, I have.
1: Okay, so western suburbs, share a boundary with Adelaide Airport, largest of my kind in South Australia. I am a factory outlet shopping centre.
2: Mm-hmm. Harbour Town?
1: Harbour Town is correct.
2: I've been there a few times.
1: We got there, Harbour Town. Of course, there's a Harbour Town in Queensland, and there used to be one in Victoria and in Western Australia. But they got taken over and I think re-imaged, I think. And it's run by one of the largest property development companies in Australia. I can't think of their name now. But, yeah, Harbour Town. And I bought a new shirt from there yesterday. Got off for $10. I was very happy. So it's Harbour Town. I'm sorry to do that to you. All right. Okay. Now, I just can't budget. In 1880, which massive ancient European monument was painstakingly transported from Alexandria to London? So we've ruled out Pharaoh's Pillar. Was it B, Cleopatra's Needle, or C, the Obelisk of Ramesses?
2: I'd say the Obelisk of
1: It wasn't the obelisk, Troy. Tony from Stockton.
2: I changed my mind on that one.
1: You did. See you, Tony. See you, mate. Thanks for the call. Bye-bye. Bye-bye. 18-8. Adam's at Woodside. G'day, Adam.
3: Oh, g'day, Spence. How are you going?
1: Good, thanks. So you can't get this one wrong.
3: I had a chat to Paul just before, and I had that on toast. I had Harbour Town.
1: Oh, did you? Oh, yeah. Okay. So Sandy says via text, seriously, Harbour Town, you cheats. I thought that was very clever.
3: Oh, I thought it was too, actually.
1: Yeah, come on, Sandy. Yeah,
3: after all the clues, like, had to be anyway.
1: The one that I thought it gazumped, because I did a cheeky one a number of weeks ago, which was HMAS Adelaide. So it was a boat. Harbour Town was the answer. Okay, now you can't get this wrong. You can't get this wrong. Is it B, Cleopatra's Needle, or B, Cleopatra's Needle, Adam?
3: Cleopatra's Needle.
1: Okay.
3: I like, what was the other one? The Pharaoh's what?
1: The Pharaoh's Pillar.
3: The Pharaoh's Pillar.
1: Yeah.
3: I'm just glad Paul
1: chose
3: that.
1: I know.
3: Okay.
1: Okay. Okay. In 2021, the world watched as which enormous container ship became stuck

0: sideways in the Suez Canal? Was it A, Four Wharton, B, Seawise Giant, or, sorry, B, Seawise Giant, or C, Ever Given?
1: I think I'll be Ever Given.
0: Ever Given is correct. You are 2 from 2. Right. Question three. In the 2026, question three, and I just can't budget, it's actually question 19 overall. In the 2026 Australian federal budget, Treasurer Jim Chalmers announced reforms to negative gearing rules that would primarily limit tax concessions on investment properties to which type of housing from July of 2027?
1: You only get those tax concessions for that particular housing.
0: Hmm.
1: That's for new housing.
0: New houses is correct. 3 from 3. Okay. Right. So this is to do the sign off, Adam. So someone's via text is Lewis Land Group own Harbourtown. Thank you. So you can't win. So Alexandra is unbelievable how those questions have got right. Anyway, the last one, I just can't budget. Which NASA mission successfully used a spacecraft to alter the orbit of an asteroid in 2022? Was it A, MOVE, which stood for Momentum Orbital Vector Experiment, B, DART, which stood for Double Asteroid Redirection Test, or C, DSII, which stands for Deep Space Impactor Initiative? A, A, B, or C, Adam?
1: Okay.
0: He needs help, doesn't he?
2: Do you know how much fun I have putting these together?
0: He needs help.
1: They're awesome. They are literally like the best questions and the best answers. I love it. Like, that's why I keep listening. I can't stop listening because I want to hear these questions.
0: Okay. So is it A, MOVE, B, DART, or D, B, oh, sorry, C, DSII? A, MOVE, B, DART, or C, DSII?
1: DSII.
0: No, not you miss out on doing the sign off, Adam. Oh no!
1: Give me another clue.
0: See you, mate. Bye bye. 14 to 8. David and Cainton. Hello, mate. How are you?
3: Hello.
0: Okay. Now you've got to get this right, David, so you can do the sign off. And you know, it's last night's sign off was a ripper. So I'm confident you can do the thanks for playing soft very well. Okay. You ready? Here we go. Okay. The NASA mission which successfully altered the orbit of an asteroid, was it A, MOVE, or B, DART?
3: Well, congratulations to Paul for thinking those up. I think they're brilliant, actually. Mm. his brain is working beautifully.
0: Yeah, we wonder about it sometimes, but anyway.
3: What was the first one?
0: Momentum Orbital Vector Experiment. Or DART, which is Double Asteroid Redirection Test. One of those two is correct.
3: Yeah, look, the only one that sounds vaguely logical is B, DART.
0: Correct. David, you got there.
3: I thought I was going to get 3 ducks in a row because I bombed out the last 2 times.
0: No, so now you can say you've gone through today's quiz without getting any questions wrong. Because that is the last question. But you do get to do the sign off. Are you warmed up? Are you ready to go? Thank you for playing soft. Are you ready to go, David?
3: Well, I'll have to get Tom Gleason out of my mind.
0: Okay. Here we go. Here we go.
3: Thanks for playing soft.
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0: That's actually from 1979, Paul. So it falls in.
1: Oh, yes.
0: It falls
1: but we play it.
0: Into the the category for tomorrow night's jukebox, but it gets played.
1: There's other Stones song. Sports songs that don't get played.
0: Like Strangers on a Train.
1: I can think of a few others, but they're close to the. I'd have to double check my 79-80 radar, but there's other songs of theirs that would fall into it because I'm a big sports fan. So,
0: but did they chart?
1: Yeah, they charted. But what we're looking for are things that probably come in at around number 39, number 38, which means they got airplay and they got substantial sales.
0: Mm.
1: Because what happens is all the capital cities contribute, and it only takes one bad apple in the cities like Perth deciding to not participate in the sales, and then the thing won't rate as high.
0: Yeah. So the only other one I can think of from the sports is Who Listens to the Radio, and we played that when we played radio songs, didn't we?
1: We did. There's a song called How Come. That might have come a bit
0: later.
1: How Come? Yeah.
0: You've been telling lies.
1: Yeah. Oh, let me have a little think.
0: Okay.
1: And I'll tell you.
0: All right. And by the way, again, a reminder that if you want the playlist from last week's Jukebox, which was forgotten hits from the period from 1970 to 74, Paul has put together a Spotify playlist. If you want access to that playlist, and trust me, it'll take, you put it on and that's an entire afternoon. In fact, almost a weekend taken care of. Just text to 0467 922891. Yes, please, Paul, I'd like the playlist. And he will respond and he'll send you a link to that playlist. But you've actually

0: also been sending links to previous playlists too, haven't you, Paul?
1: When people reach out, what I do is I have them all in one little file.
0: Okay.
1: So I just send them all so people can ignore the ones they already have and follow up on the ones they want. Boys, what did the detective say? They did a version of When You Walk in the Room. They were both from 78.
0: Ah.
1: So that would get a run.
0: So that's the Paul Carrick song?
1: Yes. Yeah. From the Don't Throw Stones album, the singles were Don't Throw... They also did a version of Suspicious Minds.
0: Really?
1: Yes. It's pretty good, I've got to tell you.
0: Okay.
1: That was 79 as well, so...
0: But yeah. Did that chart?
1: Yep. If it's in my thingy, it charted.
0: What thingy?
1: My special Bible. I've got a Bible. The Bible of Top 40.
0: Okay.
1: Trust me.
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0: Conversation I'm really looking forward to having after 8 o'clock, and that is, what does a good death look like? It's Palliative Care Week this week, and everybody I've spoken to who has worked in palliative care really does consider it to be quite a privilege to be able to guide someone through the end stages of life and to be able to do so in a dignified and respectful way. That's at a clinical level. But part of what the Mary Potter Foundation does is sort of that non-medical programs that give those people at the end of life an opportunity to do things with their family and experience really lovely things before they go. We'll talk about that after the news.

0: I really love the raw emotion in that song. Melissa Etheridge, song called Similar Features. After the news, we'll talk about Palliative Care Week, or one aspect of it anyway. Later on tonight, we are going to deep dive into the origins and the taste of the Welsh cake. It's 8 o'clock.
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0: ABC News, good evening. I'm Noni Edwards. Early education advocates say they're disappointed there were no measures to tackle the significant cost of childcare in last night's budget. The budget does include a three-day guarantee of subsidised childcare for eligible families, which came into effect earlier this year, and an increase of government-funded paid parental leave to 6 months. Georgie Dent, who's the CEO of parent advocacy organisation Parenthood, says the cost of childcare still remains a major issue for families.
1: We were disappointed that there were not any measures in this budget that actually go to the affordability of early education for families with young children. We know that for the 1.4 million families who have children in early education and care, the cost of childcare is often the second biggest expense after housing.
0: The Federal Indigenous Affairs Minister insists older and wealthier people haven't been left behind in the latest federal budget handed down last night. Investors and landlords are losing some of their discounts in a major overhaul of the tax system, with the government last night announcing changes to negative gearing and the capital gains tax. Malindiri McCarthy told ABC Radio Darwin, it's not the case that older and wealthier people have been thrown under the bus to shore up an increasingly powerful millennial vote.
2: That's not the case. We have worked significantly to improve the health of Australians right across the country, in particular there in the Northern Territory. Our injection of support in the health system has been quite tremendous.
0: The NT's independent member for Johnston has condemned the Territory Government's proposed changes to child protection laws, urging the CLP to engage with Aboriginal stakeholders. Currently, the Child Care Placement Principle stipulates First Nations children who cannot be placed with family should be settled with other Indigenous people. But the Territory Government is looking to remove this clause and no longer require Aboriginal carers to be prioritised. MLA Justine Davis says the proposed changes will not ensure the safety of First Nations children. Teal Independent MP Kate Chaney's accused the federal government of using the budget to bury its response to a national report into gambling. The government has taken more than 3 years to publish a response to the Murphy report, though it recently passed a bill which implements some of its recommendations. However, the official response was published today, coinciding with the release of the federal budget. Ms. Chaney told ABC Radio, when it comes to the release of contentious documents, there are no coincidences.
3: I think anyone who thinks this was an accident is kidding themselves. They've had more than 1,000 days.

0: is to respond to this report.
1: The Federal Resources Minister, Madeleine King, has labelled Ms Chaney's claim a conspiracy.
2: Everyone thinks there's conspiracies, but there's not. There's just a lot to do all the time in government is actually the truth of it. I don't think any Australian listening today would think the Australian government should stop doing its other work that it does every single day because of the budget.
1: South Australia's Supreme Court has been told keeping paedophile former magistrate Peter Liddy in prison after his 25-year jail term ends next month would be an abuse of process. Eva Blandis reports.
3: Liddy, who is now aged in his 80s, was jailed in 2001 for the sexual abuse of four children between 1983 and 1986. His prison term is due to expire on June 4. Liddy's defence lawyer today told the court that a 2019 forensic psychiatrist's report found his client could control his sexual instincts and that the Attorney General's application to keep him behind bars indefinitely should be permanently shelved. But lawyers for the Attorney General said there were issues with that report and noted Liddy continued to deny his offending. A decision will be made next week.
1: Sport in the AFL. Crows forward Darcy Fogarty could return to the big stage after a back injury, bagging three goals in the SANFL at the weekend. Veteran Taylor Walker is hungry to play, but coach Matthew Nicks says that's less likely. There are still question marks around Jordan Butts and Callum Archie getting the call-up for when Adelaide hosts North Melbourne this Saturday. Nicks says the long-term needs to be considered.
4: I'll talk about the importance of the rest of the season when it comes to Cal and probably we won't take too much of a risk there, but I think Fog's going to... I think you'll see Fog, everything going well today in the session.
1: This is ABC News.
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9: Many of you after that playlist. By the way, take no notice of the photo that Paul has put up as an accompaniment to the playlist for the songs from 70 to 74 because it indicates that Paul is taller than me. I know, when you get it, I want you to tell me in all sincerity if you want one of those suits because it is fantastic. I love it. Now, later on, in around about, I think it's probably in about an hour's time, we're going to ring someone in Wales. We're going to talk about Welsh cakes, which are also known as bakestone. And I'm not even going to try and pronounce the Welsh language interpretation of Welsh cakes. But they're like a scone kind of size. And they're made from flour, lard. Lard is good. Sugar and dried currants and spices and things like that. But I'm pretty sure there are variations of Welsh cakes. Now, the reason that Welsh cake has entered the conversation is as a result of a chat we had on Monday or Tuesday. I think it was Tuesday. With Katie Spain, who is a food and wine writer and a devoted resident and lover of Wollonga, which was named by Australian Travel Magazine as the best wine and food destination in Australia. Came in as the seventh best town in Australia. So we wrote a jingle about Wollonga and we talked about Wollonga. And she said one of the things she loved, because there's a regular farmer's market, one of the things she loved was the ability to get these Welsh cakes. And I had no idea what they are. So we are going to look more closely at the Welsh cake later in the program. Also, we're going to pose the question, can plants hear? I can recall for years there have been these wacky stories of people putting headphones on their tomatoes. Playing music to them and theorising that it made a difference to the way they grow and things like that. It turns out there actually may be some justification to that. We'll talk about that later on as well. 8 minutes past eight is the time. Death and taxes, two of life's inevitabilities. In fact, economically, the two are linked by last night's budget, with a commitment to extra aged care facilities. I've said this before, curiously, if you were to poll older Australians, the vast majority would not want to spend their twilight years in such a place. But you know, obviously, for some

0: people. It's just the way things pan out. You'd rather be surrounded by family and friends in a familiar setting, wouldn't you? That'd definitely be a preferred option. So enter the work of those who are involved in palliative care, who, in my opinion, are heroes guiding through someone through a dignified farewell. It is an extraordinary privilege, and my wife has worked in palliative care, and I've spoken with other people who do the same. And it's such an important job. That's what's done at a clinical level. But what about non-medical programs, strategies to give families fond memories of that inevitable moment? That's where organisations like the Mary Potter Foundation kick in. Kristen Hardy is the executive director. Hello, Kristen.
1: How are you going?
0: Good, thank you. What's the definition of a good death, Kristen?
1: Well, we think it is much more than everything that you've just talked about from a clinical perspective. And I suppose the Mary Potter Foundation exists to be able to support lovely things that are done through Calvary. So we support Calvary's palliative and end-of-life care services. But we support the patients and the families. We do what we can to give them every opportunity to create lasting, beautiful memories that they can cherish. And we listen intently to our families and to our patients, and we listen to what is important to them. So if we're able to make something happen and it's important to the family, it's actually important to the foundation. So we'll do what we can outside of the clinical realm to make what can be a challenging time for a family as good as it can be. We can bring sort of little moments of joy. And so, yeah, there's lots of programs that we do to try and support the patients and families in their journeys.
0: Can you give me a practical example of one of those programs?
1: Yeah, sure. So within the hospice, I suppose the hospice and Mary Potter Hospice at Calvary North Adelaide is our main program that we support. But we do things like, we have lots of programs like complementary therapies. We provide some pet therapy and music therapy. We have a fantastic art program where families can get together and create lovely pieces of art for legacies and to really cherish. We have a fantastic family kitchen where we have that stocked all the time with, food and drinks for families to try and keep them, I suppose, in the hospice and around their loved ones as much as possible. We support, family dinners, anything to keep the families together, keep those conversations happening around the table that are so important and pivotal at the end of life. And with that, we also have the Life Stories program where we have biographers that can sit with patients and can record their life story, or if that's too exhaustive for them, it might be helping them to write cards or letters or just recording a message for families to keep. So there's lots of little practical things, but we try and do everything with excellence. Just as an example, if we were, just doing a simple thing like making a cup of tea for a carer or a patient, it would be delivered in a beautiful china cup with a china teapot and on a tray and, all of those things. Because we firmly believe that every patient that comes into the hospice in particular, every day that they're with us is important, and their life is valued. And we certainly don't want them coming to the hospice and then thinking that those things stop. So, being able to even have a beautician paint the fingernails for a patient because that's what they've always done.
0: Yeah.
1: To maintain those routines is really important for the patients and for the families. That those little things, they seem so little, but they can bring an enormous amount of impact to the families.
0: Yeah. So even the term palliative care, I mean, we all know what it means. And so if you are in a position where you're told you are now going to have to move into a palliative care environment, you know the inevitable outcome. And so that can actually be a very scary prospect, can't it? So getting somebody comfortable in that environment is going to be the first step, isn't it?
1: Yes, I think, look, there's a lot of I suppose within the general community, talking about palliative care and death and dying is a bit of a taboo subject. Nobody wants to talk about it. However, it's around everybody, and it's a natural part of life. So, and I think people also don't quite understand that palliative care just means that you are living with a life-limiting illness, and there can still be a lot of life to be lived in that sort of scenario. When people and patients move into the hospice, they're really heading towards that end-of-life scenario. So palliative care and end-of-life are sort of two different areas, I suppose, of healthcare. So we support the Calvary Palliative Home Care Service as well, and they provide support to patients that are at home and wanting to stay at home as long as possible. And we do lovely things to help support them as well. So we're always looking for ways to, really think about living every day and not about the end result for these patients and families.
0: Yeah. Look, I think that's the point I was sort of probably clumsily trying to make before about aged care facilities, because nobody aspires to go into an aged care facility. Nobody wants to do that. You know, we want to, you know, ultimately we'd like to see our end of days in our own home, surrounded by our friends and family. And just an opportunity to do that, I think, is really important. It's one that's not afforded to people who, I mean, in many cases, sometimes it is, but it's not afforded to people who live in regional areas, because it's very difficult to come up, because often it does actually require a professional to be on hand as well. So it's a challenging, more challenging scenario for people who live in regional areas. I guess that's the point I'm trying to make.
1: Yeah, I think that's the case, and I think there's lots of complexities around, you know, obviously we don't go down the clinical line of what's actually happening with families in those sort of situations, but I know that, you know, sometimes just having people around you to support you in the home environment can be very difficult. And if you live alone, then it can be very difficult to stay in your own home. Mm. So there's definitely things that need to be... So sometimes there's no choice but to, I would say, go into an aged care facility.
0: Mm. Mm. Yeah. Well, I'll just relay quickly. I mean, I've sat through the passing or the death of two very good friends, and one that that stands out. And I'm lucky because my wife is a registered nurse and has worked in palliative care.
1: Right. Okay.
0: One that stands, I won't tell you who it was, of course, but it was very close to the end, and there was about, I don't know, maybe 15 or 20 of us there with him, and he always put his good wine aside.
1: Right, okay.
0: And so the memory we take from him dying is that we opened all his good wine and drank it in his honour while he was still with us. He probably didn't know we were doing it and would probably be horrified that we've opened all this good wine that he's been hanging on to for all these years. But what makes his death even more memorable for us is what we did in the circumstances. And sort of we gathered in grief, but we drank all his good wine.
1: Yeah, perfect. I'll give you another example of, you know, we're very much about ensuring that the things that we can provide for families are individualised and very meaningful for those particular families. It's no good us, you know, talking them into doing something that they've got no interest in. But we had a family that was in the hospice a while ago, and the husband and wife were meant to be travelling to Greece, actually, somewhere that they'd travelled 10 years earlier, and they loved that whole culture. But they had to cancel their holiday, obviously, and it was also the patient's birthday. It was his birthday coming up. And so we, through the virtual reality technology, we were able to take him and his wife back to Santorini, which is where they were going to be travelling to. And through virtual reality, we could give them that experience. And then we got all the family involved, so the grandchildren made Greek flags and decorated our family dining room that we have in the hospice. We put on a Greek feast for them for his lunch. And we just gave them something that was you know, it's a bit out of the box, but it was very meaningful to that family. And they even made the comment to say that they felt like they were walking down the same streets that they'd walked down 10 years earlier, and they heard the same sounds and, you know, all of those things. So, you know, that was something that was very important to that family, and we were able to honour that and make it come to life as, you know, as much as we could

0: without physically being there.
1: Oh, that is a beautiful story. That is just lovely. I love that. Tell me about it's palliative care this week. But you have a walk coming up, don't you?
0: We do. So we have our Walk for Love, which is our much-loved annual community event. And it's held on Sunday, the 31st of May, where we offer families, individuals, families, groups, the opportunity to walk in honour of the lives of the memories of their loved ones. And so that starts off in Carklue in North Adelaide. We have a 3-kilometre walk and we have a 7-kilometre walk. And it's a lovely opportunity. It's a safe space for people to get together, remember their loved ones. They share stories and memories and experiences, and they're walking alongside other people that have been, you know, through the same journey. And we have generations that get together and walk together. And there's lots of there's children activities along the way where, you know, kids can remember their loved ones in whatever way that is meaningful to them. And it's just a really, really lovely event. So that's Sunday the 31st of May. We're still accepting registrations up until the 28th of May. And we invite people to register by going to the walkforlove.org.au website.
1: I love the name.
0: And then all the information's there.
1: Walk for Love.
0: It's a really, really beautiful event.
1: I love that name. You know, funnily enough, And I hadn't really thought about this much before, but we were talking about when we've just commemorated Anzac Day. And it was Greg James who said to me, and Greg joins us regularly, and his family have a strong military background, including Rats of Tobruk. And one of the points he made was that while you're still talking about people, their memory is still there. They are still part of your life. And so that's what I see in things like this. So if you get a gathering of people who want to talk about people they've lost, who obviously they are very sad to have lost, but while you're still talking about them, their memory persists.
0: Yes, exactly. And it's also a way of passing those memories on to your young grandchildren and great-grandchildren. Yeah. They may not even have met, you know, their relatives, but through the walk, they're able to, you know, just revisit those great stories. And we have teams of people that get together and families that, you know, walk together, and they name their team usually in the name of their loved one, and or it could be a quirky name or whatever they want to call it. But it's a very uplifting event. So it's certainly not an event of doom and gloom. It's actually a celebration. Mm. It's a celebration of lives. It's a celebration of memories. It's just a really, really, it's probably one of our most loved annual events that we have. And, we've been going, we've got our 40th anniversary next year of Mary Potter Foundation. And, the walk's been going for all of that time. So we're proud that it has continued, and it continues to grow. We had about 1,300 participants last year.
1: Wow.
0: And we're certainly heading towards, the same number this year. And it ends up in the what we call the Walk for Love Village, and there's beautiful homemade treats and barbecue breakfast burgers and hot and cold drinks and all sorts of lovely little activations too, to sort of keep people there and enjoying the experience. So it's a really great event.
1: A couple of text messages from Paul. He said palliative care staff are amazing. They have the job of keeping people as happy as they can in their dying days. Yes, absolute heroes. Yeah. Carolyn makes the point, this is a wonderful conversation, and I think that you talked about it being a taboo topic. And I think it's really, mature that we can have an honest conversation about end of life.
0: Absolutely, 100%. I couldn't agree more. And it's really interesting that it's not a glamorous thing to talk about, but it's a necessary conversation that we need to have. And I think even from the palliative care perspective, some of those hard conversations, the earlier they happen, can help put things in place and bring a bit of peace of mind to families, to know what somebody's wishes are.

0: and to be able to fulfil them and sort of be ahead of the game, sort of, so to speak, so that they, you know, they know, and then they can relax and just enjoy the moments of joy that they can. And, you know, that's what we hope to nurture, especially in the hospice. We want to make every, you know, celebration, every family dinner, every birthday, we've put, you know, parties on for grandchildren that were having parties. And so, you know, it's moved to Merripot Hospice and we'll put a party on there. And, you know, we try and organise as many things that we possibly can. But as I said, it always needs to be meaningful to that particular family.
1: Speaking with Kristen Hardy, who is the Executive Director of the Mary Potter Foundation, at 24 past 8 on 891 ABC Adelaide, South Australia, Broken Hill, 105.7 ABC Radio Darwin and the Northern Territory. David's on the phone. He wants to share a story of palliative care. G'day, David.
2: Hi, Spence. I'm back again.
1: Yeah. No, it's good. Thank you.
2: Look, I can only think back a number of friends who have died, and I've always removed myself, you know, from the absolute final moment. But the occasion, as they sort of slip away, I found to be the most incredibly profound experience. Excuse me. One in particular, an old friend, she'd been battling cancer for years, and I saw her the night she died in the local hospital. And the memory I have is the most gentle butterfly kiss on the lips, looking into her eyes. And what transpired was the most beautiful experience I've ever had in my life.
1: Oh, David, that is lovely. That is lovely. And what is lovely about that, David, is that's your enduring memory of a very good friend, isn't it?
2: It is, yeah. You know, what a goodbye.
1: Yeah.
2: I remember another friend. Sorry about that one, but every time I try to relate that story, I tend to crack up a bit. And a couple of other friends, one actually a year ago, I'd been with him for 7 years. He had a stroke and he'd basically been dying for 7 years. You know, every time I saw him, I used to go and see him up in the aged care once a month. Every time I saw him, he'd be just a bit closer. And it took 7 years, and when the final time came, I bent down and I whispered in his ear, "If you promise not to hit me."

0: Yeah,
1: Oh, David, I love discovering new sides to people that I speak to on a semi-regular basis. Thank you, mate. Thanks for your call.
0: No worries.
1: Okay, mate. See you. Bye for now. Kristen, you must hear stories like that quite frequently.
2: Yeah, we do. I mean, obviously, we're not the ones that are, you know,
1: No.
2: sitting by the bedside and that type of thing, but we do hear lots of beautiful stories. And, you know, it can be an incredibly profound time for these families. And I think the interesting thing is that, you know, when somebody comes into the hospice, for instance, the people that have been caring for that person can then relax as well, and they can just become the friend, the husband, the wife, the, you know, the daughter, the son, whatever the situation is, and they can sort of relax because that pressure of being the carer at home has actually gone as well.
1: Has eased, yeah.
2: So, you know, there's lots of I think lovely opportunities to relax. We have a lot of people that come into the hospice and they'll say, you know, the minute we walked in the door, we just felt the stress left. And, you know, they understood the atmosphere was very calm and there was a lot of comfort and warmth. And the staff there are amazing. The clinical staff in the hospice are incredibly, as you've talked about your wife, but they are amazing. They do this job for the right reasons, and it's really humbling from the foundation's perspective to be able to walk alongside of those clinical teams. And while they do all the medical things, but we're hoping that what we can provide on the side of that actually makes their job a little bit easier, I suppose, because they know that there's extra things that we can provide. You know, the foot massage, the hand massage, the music, the harpist that comes in, all these lovely things. I know that there's meals available in the kitchen. I know that if families are staying for longer periods, that we'll get pizzas in for them and, you know, help them do all those lovely things that you've talked about when you know, relaying the story about your friend and drinking the wine and, you know, all of those sorts of things.
1: Yeah.
2: So, yeah, it's really endless, the different types of things that we can do, you know, for the families.
1: This is an interesting perspective. One last text message. I won't hold you up for too much longer, Kristen.
2: That's
1: But
2: okay.
1: Tim says, I found working in hospice very satisfying. What people don't often realise is that setting someone to die isn't a failure, but it's actually a successful outcome.
2: Yeah, I think so. It's an inevitable, you know, final. We can't change the end result for these families, but we can make a difference along the way. And I think if we can, you know, be content with what we're able to do, and it's a peaceful, just peaceful death and slipping away, then that's about the best that you can ask for, really.
1: It is. Hey, Kristen Hardy, how lovely to talk to you. Thank you for what you
2: Thank
1: do.
2: you. Thank
1: And I hope you get lots and lots of people at
2: you.
1: the Walk for Love.
2: Yes.
1: I love
2: Yes.
1: that title. It's beautiful. Thank
2: Yeah.
1: you, Kristen.
2: Yeah.
1: Take care.
2: Thank you so much for the opportunity,
1: Okay,
2: Spence.
1: bye bye. Bye bye.
2: Okay.
1: Kristen Hardy, Executive Director of the Mary Potter Foundation.
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1: 29 to 9, Adam's at Woodside. G'day, Adam.
7: Hey, Spence. I had a few heartstrings ting. I've just got to talk about Calvary Hospital.
1: Yeah.
7: My father passed away there probably 8 years ago now.
1: Yeah.
7: And that was, I've got to say, the end of life experience there was really amazing. I was so close with my father, like incredible.

And it does. And it, that it just meant so much how that process progressed and how they looked after him. He was in a really quite a it was in end of moments state, and

0: It was the most incredible experience.
1: Oh, that is really lovely. Tell me about your dad, Adam. What did he do?
0: Well, he was a long time public servant. He ran the Commonwealth Games bid for South Australia in 1994. He's probably one of the most impressive South Australians I've ever known.
1: Oh, wow.
0: Absolutely incredible public servant for South Australia, a human being that seriously, people will revere as far as South Australia goes.
1: Oh, look, I'm so glad it worked out that way. We can't do anything about the end of life. We can't, you know.
0: It
1: comes to all of us. We can't do anything about that.
0: But
1: to be able to say goodbye to your dad that way and for that memory to linger in such a positive way, that's a really good thing, Adam.
0: Yeah, it's an amazing experience.
1: Yeah.
0: And, it happens in life, right?
1: Yeah.
0: I'll just preface this as well. 10 years earlier, who my uncle, who was born exactly one day apart from my father, but 10 years younger, 10 years older, sorry. He passed away in Calvary Hospital in the same bed.
1: Oh, you're kidding! Wow. Right, so you have a very, very fond affiliation with Calvary, don't you?
0: Yeah.
1: Are you going to?
0: It's a bit weird.
1: Yeah. Well, no, it's actually a very good thing, and for brothers 10 years apart. So, will you do the walk for love, which is on the 31st of May? You should go down and walk with them, because I'm sure there'll be lots of people who want to hear your story, and there'll be other people who want to tell you their story as well. So that's on the 31st of May. That's lovely, Adam.
0: Oh, look, I tell you what, Spence, I will get down there.
1: Yeah, you should. You know what I mean? Well, it's a way of saying thank you as well.
0: Yeah.
1: It's a way of saying thank you. Yeah. That's brilliant. It's brilliant. Right. Hard saying goodbye to your dad. Really?
0: Yeah. Oh, geez. Yeah.

0: So I'm glad you had that lovely relationship with him, and I'm glad you got a chance to give him a dignified farewell. Well done, mate. Thank you. And thank you for sharing your story.
1: Thank you, Spence.
0: No worries,
1: and,
0: mate.
1: And I appreciate the opportunity.
0: No worries, mate. You take care. See ya. Bye-bye. 25 to 9 is the time. 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Our lines are always open, 1300 222 891. Or if you want to text, you're welcome to do that as well, 0467 922 891. A couple more requests for Paul's playlist have come through over the last 10 minutes or so. And by the way, to the texter, who I'm sure has texted this to the wrong person, asking, is Harry with you? No. Harry is not with me. 25 to 9, we'll check some weather details for you shortly. And we're going to ask the question, a question I didn't really expect to ask seriously, is, can plants hear you?

0: Badfinger, come and get it at 21 to 9. Can plants actually hear? New research suggests they may detect vibrations, respond to sounds, and even react to stressed neighbouring plants. Stuart Thompson will join us to share tales about the strange sensory world of plants and why it could change how we think about intelligence in nature.
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0: Sandy, plants can hear you, especially corn because they have ears, and potatoes because they have eyes. Thank you, Sandy. I'm sure you put a lot of thought into that. Now, briefly, some weather details. And for tomorrow for South Australia, there might be some isolated shower activity around Coober Pedy, becoming less likely in the afternoon. Maximum temperatures near average, tending to above average in the south, east and northeasterly winds. Around South Australia, 24 for Adelaide tomorrow, partly cloudy. In the Barossa, 22 and partly cloudy. The lower part of the Fluria Peninsula, around about 24 degrees, and a mostly sunny day. In fact, bit of cloud cover and some sunny breaks pretty well throughout the state for tomorrow. So for York Peninsula, temperatures in the mid-20s. For Kangaroo Island, 22 degrees, your forecast. 22 also for the lower southeast, 23 for the mid-southeast, and 24 for the upper southeast. 24 through the Murraylands, 24 through the Riverland. Low 20s in the mid-north. In the Flinders, also low 20s. Hawker, 22. A little warmer in Port Augusta, 25 degrees. Wyala for you, 23 tomorrow. Kimber and Cleve around about 22, 23 degrees. Some cloud cover in the lower part of Eyre Peninsula with temperatures in the lower 20s. On the west coast, mid-20s for you and Cloutley. In the northwest pastoral, low 20s and cloudy conditions. Cloudy also through the northeast pastoral and temperatures in the mid-20s. Rain-wise for Adelaide over the next couple of days, nothing for tomorrow, but Friday, 3 to 15 mil, Saturday, 4 to 15 mil, and Sunday it eases off a bit, so there could be some rain on the weekend. Broken Hill tomorrow, a mostly sunny day, a top of 24 degrees. In the Northern Territory, partly cloudy throughout the territory, a slight to medium chance of showers through eastern districts and in the Gregory, increasing to a high chance in the southeast Arnhem, light to moderate east to southeast winds, fresh and gusty during the morning north of Tea Tree. Around the territory, 33 and sunny for Darwin tomorrow. Catherine for you, 33 also, and a mostly sunny day, Tennant Creek 28, and for Alice Springs, 23 degrees, the estimated maximum. 18 to 9, after 9 o'clock, we are going to talk about Welsh cakes, which I cannot wait. This is when my tummy will rumble and my salivary glands will officially explode. In the meantime, we know plants don't have ears, except if you're corn. Brains or nervous systems like animals, but science is revealing that they may still sense far more than we had imagined, from detecting vibrations made by insects to responding to drought sounds from nearby plants. Researchers are uncovering evidence of surprisingly complex sensory life. Joining us is Stuart Thompson, who is a senior lecturer in plant biochemistry at the University of Westminster in the UK, whose recent writing explores whether plants can hear and what it really means. G'day, Stuart.
2: Hi, thank you for inviting me.
0: When scientists ask whether plants can hear, what do we actually mean by that?
2: There are two elements to it, which are firstly whether they can actually respond to sound, and that's, over the last few years, is pretty much a done deal. There are a good number of examples of plants doing things when they are exposed to specific sounds that they don't if they're not. So that's relatively well established. The other question is whether we're really right in calling it hearing, because I think that carries an assumption that there is something conscious of that sound. So this

0: recent paper from MIT is filling in a bit on the story of whether they hear. And so what they were doing is growing rice seedlings in paddies and pouring rain onto the paddies and seeing if it changed how rapidly the seeds germinated and grew. And the answer was yes. And they got more germination when they used the sounds that that the heavier rain that was causing the changes in germination.
1: Wow. So I'm just going to hit the rewind button there and eliminate if I can, please, Stuart. So they were watering them, or they're obviously in water anyway, if they're rice.
0: Yeah.
1: But by playing the sound of heavy rain, they grew more quickly.
0: Yeah, that's it. And as a scientist, it's a nice experimental setup because all of the seeds are in water, you can be sure it's not the water that's making the difference.
1: Yes. Wow.
0: It's just the sound of the water falling. And again, from a scientist perspective, one of the nice things they got in there is you say plants don't have ears except for corn. they have a little bit of a clue as to how this sound is being perceived, which is there are gravity sensing structures inside the cells, and it seems that the rain makes them bounce. And that bouncing seems to match up with the sounds the bouncing is caused by the same sounds that cause the increase in growth. So it makes a kind of nice story, and it, let's say, fills in some of the scientific gaps too. But as you said earlier, this is not that we've known for quite a while that, you know, you play a sound from a synthesizer to some types of seed, and they will germinate and grow more quickly. As I said, the quite interesting one is that some plants seem to produce toxins like nicotine in response to the sound of insects chewing, which they don't if you play other more neutral sounds to them. So all of that's actually fairly filled in. And so, yes, we are definitely seeing plants responding to sounds and other environmental cues.
1: 13 to 9 is time. I'm going to take a quick call from Clint, who has another story of an experiment that he's become aware of. G'day, Clint.
2: G'day. Yeah, this segment caught my attention because 5 or 6 years ago I saw a short story on TV where they were playing the sound of, recorded sound of corn roots growing, playing it back to them, and the corn roots were growing towards their sound.
1: What?
2: So they said that it had a rudimentary form of hearing.
1: Wow.
2: How about that?
1: So I wonder how they initially got the sound of the roots growing. Would they just bury a microphone down there and just wait?
2: Yeah, something like that. Just recorded it. It was a lab. I thought it was kind of a lab situation.
1: Yeah. And so by playing the sound then above the soil level, the plants would grow up to the roots would grow towards the sound.
2: Towards the sound, yeah. The sound was also buried in the soil.
1: Wow. Hey, Clint, thank you. Stuart Thompson is with us, who is a senior lecturer in plant biochemistry. You know, I can recall, you know, probably 10, 20 years ago when, you know, we'd get these questionable characters who put headphones on tomatoes and play the 1812 just to see if they would grow more quickly. Maybe there was some logic to that.
0: Sound is really just a vibration, and you may know that snakes don't have ears, but they sort of feel the sound coming through the ground, through their sort of bellies. Seeing responses to vibrations is not necessarily a surprising thing.
1: No, I guess not.
0: The tree of life.
1: Yeah, and I guess it depends on the sort of the sound frequency that's being, because they're not, as you say, they're not hearing, they're responding to the vibration. So if you get something that generates more of a vibration, well, there's more of a chance that it's going to react.
0: Yeah, and I guess the question then is to what degree that they are getting information from that, or it's just sort of stimulating a generic response. But there are some, as I say, evidence like this, responding to rain, evidence of differential responses to insect sounds. There are some experiments suggesting that roots can move towards sound of running water. And that may, I guess, be connected to the other caller's set of experiments, that maybe if you've got roots growing, it's an indication that it's a good environment.
1: Yes.
0: So the degree to which this can be used for information is maybe the step beyond.
1: You mentioned the insects. Is there any sort of work that's being done to indicate that a plant will respond in a certain way if it knows it's being targeted by a pollinator or a fiend?
0: I mean, the pollinating story is perhaps more an evolved mechanical thing. But yes, flowers don't want to hand out pollen to insects that aren't going to carry it away and transfer it to other flowers. And so it does seem that some flowers are adapted to release pollen in response to the vibration of useful pollinators
1: and
0: withhold it from the freeloaders.
1: Isn't that clever? I want to talk about any potential commercial application here, and you obviously work in biochemistry. I want to take another quick call. This has struck a chord with a number of people. G'day, Dermot.
3: G'day. Look, listening to your guests, and I thought, well, if you've got a trickling water feature in your backyard or something, do the plants nearer to that grow better?
1: Ah, like a water feature.
3: Yeah.
1: Yeah. What a great question. Do you want to take that one on, Stuart?
0: Ooh, it would be an interesting thing to try, wouldn't it? It would be a hard experiment to control, though, because you'd need to be testing the sound and getting it separated from the effect on humidity and water. But yeah, it sounds a fun thing to try.
1: Maybe, yeah.
0: See if I can sit up in the lab.
3: Okay, thank you.
1: See you, Dermot. Thanks for the call. Well, it can't do any harm, can it? You know, if you've got a water feature and you've got, your petunias ready to go, if you've got your water feature going, it's not going to do them any harm, is it?
0: Absolutely, and you will probably be getting water from it, even if the sound isn't having any effect.
1: Yes, I guess so. So, look, I know this is probably not your bailiwick, and that this is obviously of great interest to you. In fact, you say in your bio that you kill plants and see how fast they stretch when you pull them, which is interesting to me. But is this a practical tool in agriculture to improve growth and detect crops that are stressing?
0: It's been over quite a long time, although it's an accidental sound, that, yeah, when plants are under water stress, then they click. And we can't hear it, but a dog or cat could. But that's a purely mechanical thing, because as water is carried up from the roots to the leaves, it's in a column of water in a tube that's under tension.
1: Yes.
0: Because it's been pulled up. And if the soil's dry, then those columns break.
1: Yes, of course.
0: And so plant scientists for a long time have been sort of attaching microphones to plants to sort of tell whether they're stressed by listening for the clicks. And a fairly recent paper has been showing that actually you can detect that sound some way off. So there are questions again about whether other plants or other organisms might be able to gain information from that.
1: Wow. So, see, I've just got this mental image of, an irrigated field, maybe grapevine, something like that, which obviously has irrigation. But while they're being irrigated, just have, a recording of the sound of rain going down the aisles as well. It could be beneficial, I don't know.
0: Maybe, yeah. I mean, you'd need to sort of do the experiments, but yeah, it might be. Yes.
1: Yeah. So, and this is a question that's come through from Peter, who's actually overseas at the moment, not far from you. He's actually in Norway. In Canada, actually. In Canada at the moment, sorry. And he says plants now appear to have a level of intelligence. See, I've had this conversation before because I live in a street which is dominated by jacarandas. And I can't help but feel that they drop their seed pods at a time when they think there is the greatest chance of germination. Am I imagining that?
0: It's not unlikely. I guess the question is whether that's something that's a purely evolved, uncontrolled response, or whether there is some level of cognition in there. But, there are some quite nice experiments showing plants demonstrating some degree of memory and use of environmental cues. Mm. I mean, I think sunflowers are called sunflowers because at least until the flowers open, then they will track the sun through the sky.
1: Yes.
0: So that's one thing, but they will then swivel back during the night to face where the sun's going to come up again the next
1: morning. They anticipate where it's coming from. It's funny you say that. I caught the train from Melbourne not that long ago, and you go through a field of sunflowers. And, you know, when you see all this field of sunflowers all facing the same direction, and they track the sun, which is incredible, and then anticipate where the sun's going to be after the darkness. It's an extraordinary thing, isn't it?
0: Yeah, absolutely. And you know, my view, personally, is that we should be looking for consciousness much more broadly. To my mind, any living organism, in order to survive, has to be keeping track of information coming from its environment and its internal environment, and making use of that information. And so while I don't remotely believe that plants have anything like a human conscious experience, that's not to say that they don't have some sort of consciousness. It just would be very different and very strange.
1: I wonder if an existing tree, an established tree, would know if an adjacent tree has been cut down, would recognise that its neighbouring tree is no longer there.
0: Absolutely, it's possible. And obviously there'll be some things like light. But, I mean, one of the really interesting stories about the evolution of plants is that for many species, most species, it's co-evolution with fungi. Mm. And you think of fungi as being the sort of mushrooms or toadstools that come above, but what you've got is a network of interconnections underground. And those will form, at least some species will form, symbiotic relationships with the roots of plants, and there's good information that they transfer nutrients and, to some degree, information between plants.
1: Mm.
0: So you've got this sort of communication network taking place with the sort of symbiotic fungi. And so, you cut down one tree, and it's very possible that the absence of information coming through
1: is going to have an impact.
0: The mycelial network, the fungal network, could have an impact.
1: Yeah, so then we're getting away from plants and into fungi. So, Stuart, are we entering a new era in understanding plant behaviour? Is this a pretty significant moment in history?
0: I think it's something that's been developing over a while, sort of slowly, and you've mentioned some of the more eccentric writers about this in the past.
1: Of course.
0: But I think we are starting to get more evidence coming through of a broader range of responses. And a greater degree of problem solving in making use of that information. So, but of course, it's hard to do because plants don't do things at speed in the same way that animals do.
1: No, and they're not communicating terribly well either. Unless, of course, you are a carnivorous plant, and that's a whole different conversation, isn't it?
0: Yes. One of the things that is interesting is because plants don't have a nervous system using electrical signals like we do. But we do know that there are, albeit slower, electrical signals moving through a lot of plants. We just don't know why they're happening in most cases, except in these sort of few instances where we see fast responses in response to something. And yes, for the flytrap, it's an electrical signal is involved, not unlike our own nerves. Mimosa pudica that drops its leaves when you touch it, again, that's an electrical response. And those are the sun dews. I don't know if you know these are carnivorous plants with sort of tentacles with drops of goo on the end.
1: Yes.
0: And

0: And when an insect gets stuck on them, then the tentacles do indeed bend around to get the insect properly stuck in. Again, this seems to be an electrically mediated response.
1: Wow. Hey, Stuart, what an amazingly interesting conversation. Thank you. So
0: thank you for inviting me.
1: You're actually originally from Wales, aren't you? So after the 9 o'clock news, which is only a minute away, we're going to talk about Welsh cakes. Are you a Welsh cake advocate, Stuart Thompson?
0: I am indeed. my daughters look forward to St. David's Day morning because I do them for breakfast.
1: Ah, okay. All right, we'll find out more about them in around about 5 minutes' time. Stuart, thank you so much indeed.
0: A pleasure. Take care.
1: Bye-bye. Stuart Thompson is a senior lecturer in plant biochemistry at the University of Westminster in the UK. And as I say, we head to Wales. It's a very international program tonight, isn't it? We head to Wales after the news, which is only seconds away, prompted by a suggestion from Katie Spain, who is a Wollonga fan through and through, where she could buy Welsh cakes, never had them, never heard of them, want to know more. We'll do that after the news.
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5: ABC News. Good evening, I'm Noni Edwards. There are concerns changes to property tax announced in last night's federal budget will increase rents. The Albanese government will wind back negative gearing and the capital gains tax discount from the 2027-28 financial year in a move which it says will rebalance the country's tax system. Senior lecturer in property economics at the Queensland University of Technology, Dr. Lyndall Bryant, says renters will be adversely impacted by the changes.
6: There's 75,000 new households moving into existing housing. And what happens to those 75,000 households of renters? There's no new product for them to move into. And so rental prices will, you know, likely increase just because the weight of demand that's going to be in the rental market.
5: Youth advocates say the federal government must urgently increase financial support payments for young Australians. This year's budget has a range of measures designed to ease pressure on the housing market, including an overhaul of the rules for negative gearing and the capital gains tax exemption. CEO of Anglicare Victoria, Paul McDonald, says many young people can't afford to rent a home.
7: Young people on youth allowance, young adults on JobSeeker cannot access an affordable option in the private rental market. The issue about the youth allowance is below the JobSeeker allowance, literally hundreds of dollars below the poverty line.
5: Staying with property, new data has found regional Australia has extended its performance lead over the capital cities, with dwelling values rising 3.3% in the March quarter. Cotality's regional market update shows that's more than triple the 1.1% rise seen across combined capital cities. Regional WA posted the strongest quarterly growth nationally at 5.9%, while New South Wales markets recorded the weakest selling conditions. First Nations advocates say proposed changes to child protection laws in the Northern Territory fail to address underlying issues. New legislation under the Care and Protection of Children Act was introduced to the Territory's Parliament today, which the government says will place safety above all other consideration. First Nations organisations disagree with that view, saying the proposed changes are dangerous and water down existing laws. Ben Grimes from the North Australia Aboriginal Justice Agency says the problems lie with the government.
8: This is a distraction to try to provide a quick fix solution by changing a few lines of legislation and ignoring the deep problems and underperformance within the department.
5: More than 2,000 people have turned up to Parliament House in Adelaide to protest the chopping down of trees to make way for the North Adelaide Golf Course redevelopment. Brianna Fiore reports from North Terrace in the CBD.
9: People are holding signs which criticise the Malinauskas government and advocate for the protection of wildlife. Police officers are also on location as the protest spills onto the road. Sue Westover from Bat Rescue SA says she's distressed by the destruction of wildlife and the impact on animals. She fears juvenile bats who are learning to fly will lose food and be killed. The government said it's taking the removal of trees seriously and will plant three for every one it chops down.
5: Commonwealth Bank shares dropped more than 10% today as investors reacted to housing tax changes in last night's federal budget. That surpasses the large one-day falls in the early days of the COVID pandemic and during the global financial crisis, making it CBA's biggest single-day percentage drop on record. The plunge also comes after the bank reported lower than expected quarterly profits. To sport now. In basketball, the San Antonio Spurs have taken a 3-2 lead in their NBA Western Conference semifinal series, winning Game 5 at home by 29 points. Victor Wembanyama scored a game-high 27 points along with 17 rebounds and 5 assists as the Spurs claimed a 126-97 victory. Anthony Edwards was the top scorer for Minnesota with 20 points. San Antonio will have a chance to clinch the best of seven series when Game 6 gets underway in Minneapolis on Saturday morning, Australian time. And aviation experts have described the arrival of a jet owned by movie star John Travolta as a significant moment in Australia's aviation history. The jet arrived in Port Kembla, south of Sydney, earlier today and will undergo a restoration process before being put on public display. The plane, which has an old-school Qantas livery, took 2 months to arrive by sea. Maureen Massey from the Historical Aviation Restoration Society says it's a storied piece of aviation.
10: Not only did John Travolta fly it as an ambassador for Qantas, but prior to John owning it, it was Frank Sinatra's, and I think it had a fair history of movie stars, etc., entertained on board at that stage as well. So it is very significant to Australian aviation history, actually.
5: And that's your ABC News.
11: Why aren't journalists allowed to tell you everything they see in court cases, and are those with means gaming suppression orders? We asked the self-described queen of banning things, retired Supreme Court Judge Betty King. 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
1: I don't know about you, but I have found tonight to be a particularly interesting night. There have been some lovely conversations. We're about to have one on Welsh cakes. And if you are a Welsh cake advocate and you make them, I'd love to hear from you. If you weren't with us before the news at nine, we were talking about, whether or not plants respond to sounds. And it appears that the evidence is in that they do. A number of you text through. Can I quickly just read a couple of texts? This one from Sandy. And Sandy says, when we had a bushfire, we saw an old tree throwing its seeds out as it was dying to allow the saplings to grow so the older trees around would look after them. It was really interesting and have always believed and seen that all living things have a sense of being and communication. Wow. This is lovely. I had a happy plant. It was behind the sofa. It was super fit and healthy. However, most nights after my mum died, I would wake and sit there and be sad or cry. The happy plant almost died. It looked really bad. Slowly but surely, as my sadness waned, it came back. From that plant, it has produced more plants that I have gifted. Confirmation. Plants, no doubt, hear and feel. Wow, I love that. 7 minutes past nine. Should we squeeze in a song before we talk about Welsh cakes? This is a beauty.

As someone says via text, that's not just good sax, that's great sax. Lots of fans of Jerry Rafferty's Baker Street at 13 past 9 here on 891 ABC Adelaide, South Australia Broken Hill, 105.7 ABC Radio Darwin and the Northern Territory. So earlier this week, we had Katie Spain on the program singing the praises of Willunga because Willunga was named the best food and wine destination in Australia and the seventh best town from a tourist point of view in Australia. And that was according to Australian Traveller magazine. One of the things that she loved most about Willunga was the ability to get Welsh cakes. Can I remind you of the we like Willunga too. Can I just remind you of a little bit of the jingle that Paul and I wrote about Willunga? Here it is.

0: Well, there you go. And so Welsh cakes were a highlight as far as Katie was concerned in Wollonga. Well, guess what? We have tracked down the guy who used to make them and sell them in the main street of Wollonga. His name is Tom Harper. He has a business called Dragonstone Cakes, and he's now back in Wales. G'day, Tom.
1: G'day, Spence.
0: When was the last time somebody said g'day to you?
1: Oh, it's been a while, mate, but I haven't lost it. I still see how you go in.
0: Yeah. Oh, good. So what are you doing back in Wales, Tom? What'd you go back there for?
1: Oh, it's a sad story, Spence. It's a very heartbreaking tale, that.
0: Are you going to tell me or not? You'd rather keep it to yourself.
1: I can give you the safe version. I moved to Australia for love, and it just didn't work out.
0: Oh, I'm sorry. It just didn't work. Okay. Well, you've left a legacy in fans of Welsh cake, which I had never heard of before today. So before we talk about what they are, do you know much about the history of Welsh cakes, Tom?
1: A little bit. They're not that old, to be honest, Trent. It's only 150 years or so, I think. But they were created as an easy thing to make, like a comfort food, you know.
0: My wife suggested to me they were originally created for miners to take down the mine.
1: I was going to say that it's probably a lot to do with mining, much like a Cornish pasty or something.
0: Yeah, except just a little bit further north. And so your interest in the Welsh cake began when, Tom?
1: I think my mum probably inspired me to start making them, to be honest. She's always been a bit of a baker. I think that's probably where it came from. The recipe's from her mum's cookbook, I think. So it's been handed down for a fair while.
0: Is there much variation in the recipe?
1: Mine is slightly different. And then if you want to talk about traditional Welsh cakes, which have only got currants in them, you can make those with butter and lard, or margarine these days, obviously, if you're a vegetarian or whatever. I use half and half. I do. I think it gives the best taste to texture sort of thing. And then there's been a lot of variations in flavour. So I used to do a chocolate orange and a dark chocolate and chilli and cherry Bakewell flavour as well. So, yeah, we switch it up a bit.
0: Stop it! I want one straight away. Okay, so Tom Harper, how do you make a Welsh cake?
1: I think you said it earlier, roughly, Spence. You said it's flour, sugar, a bit of mixed spice, currants, butter and lard. Basically, you form it into a dough, an egg in there, form it into a dough, roll it out to about a centimetre thick, cut them out with a 2-inch round cutter, and then the hardest part of all is cooking them perfectly. So what we use over here is a traditional Welsh bake stone, which is like a round cast iron plate, basically, that sits on the hob. And you can put about 8 on them, depending on what size it is. And you cook them for about 3.5 minutes a side, flip them over when they're halfway done, and wait till they're nice and brown, and then dust them in caster sugar normally, and that's your perfect Welsh cake. The hardest part is cooking them perfectly without drying them out.
0: Ah. Do they rise a fair bit during the cooking process?
1: They're not meant to rise a lot. I think anywhere between, if you cut them out of 1 centimetre, anywhere between 1 to 2 centimetres, you know, like is a good size Welsh cake, I think, whether they rise or not.
0: And how is it received if you make Welsh cakes that have more than the currants in them? Is there a market for them?
1: Yeah, there definitely is. Yeah, you get some purists who are not a fan. And yeah. I had a few people tell me, if you add anything other than currants, it's not a Welsh cake. I said, yeah, well, tradition's meant to be expanded upon, you know, and changed. So there were plenty of fans of all the different flavours, definitely.
0: Yeah, well, Katie was certainly a fan in Wollonga. So much like the hot cross bun, is it taboo to do Welsh cakes when it's not St David's Day?
1: No, definitely not. No. These are an all-year-round sweet treat, you know. Wales, they're everywhere. They're everywhere over here. We've got a very good place in Cardiff that does them as well, a few good places, actually, but definitely not taboo, no.
0: Okay. Does it tend to be the artisan bakeries that have most success, or are there some pretty reliable commercial options?
1: I would say the

0: There's definitely artisans who do it. Even if you own a normal bakery, because you have to hand cook every single one of them, you can't just throw them in an oven like a cake. So it takes a bit more of a, you know, I do Welsh cakes approach, and that's about it. There are a few commercially available ones, but honestly, they don't hold a candle to the freshly made ones by locals doing it, you know.
1: All right. Do the sweet variety, do you have them with cream? Is clotted cream allowed?
0: I think it's allowed. I think you can spread some butter on them if you want. Put a bit of jam on there. We do a version called a jam split, so you cut the Welsh cake in half, spread jam in the middle. But no, stick to without, I think. You can warm them up slightly in the microwave if you need to after, but no, be a purist and stick to them as they are.
1: Stop it again! That's not fair, Tom. So,
0: we do savoury ones as well, if you fancy some of them. We do cheese and leek as well.
1: Cheese and leek, that'd be perfect. So, would it be a standalone dish then, or would you have it maybe with, you know, with a fried egg and a bit of bacon? Much like,
0: I've never tried it. I've never tried that, to be honest. But it's always worth a punt.
1: Oh, yeah, look, I'm seeing an opportunity here because, we know that the Yorkshire pudding is a perfect accompaniment to roast beef, but, you know, I'd eat Yorkshire pudding just with gravy any day. But if you put a savoury Welsh cake with some bacon and a fried egg, I'm thinking you've got a winner.
0: I think you might have just given me some ideas.
1: Now, in researching your passion for these Welsh cakes, Tom, I noticed that you actually do some online video tips on how to make them as well.
0: I started you've got to be in the social media game these days, so a lot of it was a bit jokey, to be honest, but there's definitely room for expansion in it as I pick up again, I suppose, in that. And there will be more things to do with making them, and I want to get into kind of baking for therapy kind of space as well, to be honest. I'm a big advocate for mental health, so yeah, there is that.
1: Baking for therapy, tell me more.
0: Well, I was just thinking if I can get a space suitable, it would be nice to bring in people who, you know, how you can do art therapy and things like that. Well,
1: yeah.
0: I just thought that baking would be fun, give them the ingredients and we'll all, you know, bake something or make something together. I think just looking into it, there's been a few places near me that do something similar. It's often with bread or things like that. But I think it would be nice to just teach people to make cakes. And it's kind of an outlet, you know, an expressive outlet if you just struggling, I think, and all sorts like that.
1: Lovely, lovely. Hey, someone asked the question, how similar to Welsh cakes are rock buns?
0: I wouldn't say this. I used to get people say, oh, are these rock cakes? I'd say, no, they're Welsh cakes, but it used to wind me up, but no, they're not similar, I wouldn't say. It's a different kind of texture and density. I would say Welsh cakes, they're quite difficult to describe, and it depends who you ask as to exactly what they would say, but I think the closest thing would be some kind of mix between a cake and maybe a shortbread biscuit.
1: Ah, that's what, 'cause I sort of had this mental image they were going to be a bit more flaky.
0: No, not really. They're quite dense, really, for what they are. They are really hard to explain. I think the best thing, Spence, is try and find some and try one.
1: Yeah. Well, where am I going to buy a Welsh cake in Adelaide now that you're not here, Tom?
0: Well, that is a good question. I'm pretty sure there was one other company doing it at the time, but whether they're still trading or not, I don't know. But, that was the good thing. I was kind of the go-to at the time.
1: Yeah. Well, okay. Well, thank you. And how's the weather in Wales? You'd be heading into the nice time of the year now, wouldn't you?
0: Well, we are, yeah. Do you know what, though? It was about 7 degrees this morning.
1: Oh, wow.
0: And sucking it down with rain. And now the sky is blue. And while I'm stood here, the sun is blazing and it's actually warming up lovely.
1: Okay. So, in fact, you've got similar weather to what we're having in Adelaide at the moment. We're obviously heading out of autumn. And it was about 23 here in Adelaide today. And we'll get a low tonight of about 10 or 11 degrees. So it's actually quite similar to Adelaide weather, what you're describing.
0: It was never as bad in Adelaide. Jimmy, I think I could wear shorts all year in Adelaide,
1: yeah.
0: Whereas over here, you definitely have to wrap up a bit more, you know.
1: Maybe what I'm describing now is like a Welsh summer.
0: Honestly, yeah, pretty much, yeah.
1: Yeah, all right. Oh, good. Well, thank you, Tom. We'll stay in touch if that's okay. And if people want to see
0: that'd be amazing. That'd be lovely.
1: If people want to see your videos, how can they do that?
0: I'm on Facebook, I'm on Instagram, I'm on YouTube. So you just got to look for Dragonstone Bakes. That's it.
1: Why Dragonstone?
0: Well, dragon, Welsh dragon, and Bakestone, which is what we call the things you cook the Welsh cakes on. So Dragonstone Bakes.
1: Okay, there you go. Hey, thanks, Tom. Take care, mate.
0: Cheers, mate. Thanks very much.
1: Bye-bye.

0: Bluebird Cafe in Barmera, which apparently is owned by Welsh people, and they used to make a Welsh cake there. But that's no longer the case, and there has been, you know, pleas from the community to try and get them to make Welsh cakes again. So, yeah, I would be in favour. I'd take a trip to Barmera to try your Welsh cakes. But you know what, Paul, get across this. Tell me, because you're a food fan, right? I've just come up with an inspired idea, and we should pass this on. How about one of those cheese and leek Welsh cakes, right?
1: Mm.
0: With a poached egg on top, right? Hollandaise sauce, wilted spinach, and some crispy bacon. You could have a cheese and leek Welsh cake eggs Benedict.
1: Only you could think of
0: something. I'm thinking that is a winner.
1: Well, can I tell you something?
0: Go on.
1: I'm actually going to make them.
0: Are you really?
1: Bring them in tomorrow. Yes. I told Tom and he said, good luck. But I one of the things I love is cooking.
0: Yeah.
1: So I'm going to set myself a task to bring in Welsh cakes and we can down them while the budget replies on.
0: While the budget replies on. And if we make it, we'll talk about them. In fact, tomorrow night after the budget reply, we've asked Saul Eslake if he would join us. And he seems like the appropriate person to speak to because he would have absorbed the feedback from the budget and also listened to the budget in reply and also has a very good angle on geopolitical politics. So we'll speak with him after 7. No quiz tomorrow night, the budget in reply. Catch you then, 9:30.
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ABC News, good evening. I'm Noni Edwards. A parliamentary inquiry chaired by Greens Senator Sarah Hanson-Young has been established to look into the environmental, economic and social impacts of artificial intelligence data centres. The inquiry will examine their energy and water consumption, community concerns about the rapid expansion of AI infrastructure and the regulations governing the industry. Senator Hanson-Young says the inquiry

0: help youth allowance and ab study recipients. CEO of Anglicare Victoria, Paul McDonald, says it's a good start, but a growing number of young people are still locked out of the private rental market.
1: It's positive that another 4,000 young people will be able to access social housing. However, we are not seeing any increase in rental assistance or the youth allowance to allow a young person to access the private rental market.
0: A suitable aircraft has been secured to bring home Australian and New Zealand passengers who were on board a small cruise ship infected by hantavirus. Harry Buttonshaw reports.
2: Five Australians and one New Zealander were evacuated from the ship on the Spanish island of Tenerife off West Africa and taken to the Netherlands on Tuesday. The outbreak, which was discovered on board the Dutch-flagged vessel around a month ago, has killed three people, with another person in a critical condition. Health Minister Mark Butler says the Australian and New Zealand passengers are in good health and spirits, but has admitted the repatriation of the group has been difficult. They'll quarantine in Perth once they return, with experts moving to reassure people they pose little risk to the community.
0: US President Donald Trump has touched down in Beijing for the first trip to China by an American president since he last went there in 2017. John O'Wakely has more.
3: The main focus of Donald Trump's talks with Xi Jinping will be their tense trade relationship. U.S. officials have said the leaders are expected to agree to set up forums to ease mutual trade and investment, while China is expected to announce purchases related to Boeing airplanes, American agriculture and energy. Meanwhile, delegations from China and the U.S. have been holding trade talks in South Korea ahead of the president's arrival in Beijing. Chinese media described the 3 hours of talks as candid, in-depth and constructive exchanges.
0: The UK's Health Secretary Wes Streeting is expected to challenge Prime Minister Keir Starmer for the Labour leadership as soon as tomorrow. Mazoe Ford has more.
4: Just before the King's speech this morning, the Health Minister here, Wes Streeting, went to No. 10 Downing Street for a 16-minute one-on-one meeting with Sir Keir Starmer. We have heard that during that meeting, he has told the Prime Minister that he will be challenging for the leadership, and that could happen as early as tomorrow. He is not intending to speak publicly today because he doesn't want to take away from the King's speech and disrespect the formality of today, but we may hear from him as early as tomorrow, his allies say.
0: The BBC's reporting that the UK's parliamentary watchdog will begin an investigation into whether the leader of Britain's right-wing Reform Party breached rules by not declaring a $9.3 million donation. Nigel Farage has faced accusations from rival political parties that he'd broken rules by failing to declare the donation from a cryptocurrency investor. Under parliamentary rules, members of parliament need to declare any donations received in the year preceding an election within 1 month of taking office. The Northern Territory opposition has accused the government of watering down the Aboriginal Child Placement Principle. The principle prioritises the placement of Aboriginal children removed from their families with other family and Indigenous carers. The government's proposed bill would remove the priority list of who a child should be placed with and instead only states the child should be placed in close proximity to the child's family and community. Labor member Chansey Paish has called on the government to show evidence the Aboriginal Child Placement Principle is being put before safety, as the government claims.
5: That the Aboriginal Child Placement Principle does not and has never prevented a child from being removed where it has been unsafe.
0: Sport in the NRL. The Canberra Raiders have been dealt another injury blow, with centre Simi Sasungi to have an extended stint on the sidelines after sustaining a shoulder injury against the Penrith Panthers. ABC News.
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0: Yes, well, hello, and how are you? Philip Clark with you on ABC Radio. This is Nightlife. We are right around the country, and for the next 4 hours, so good to be with you too. I hope you're well. Thanks for joining us. First hour of the show. It's 6 past 8 in Western Australia. Good to have your company. South Australia and the Territory, 24 to 10, through courtesy of Radio Australia. We are right through the Pacific, 6 past 10 in Port Moresby, 6 past 11 in Honiara, Port Vila, Tonga and Samoa at 6 past 1, and in Kiribati and Fiji and Tuvalu, it's just gone 6 minutes past midnight. Good to be with you everywhere. You should be getting us live, loud and clear on broadcast, on digital, of course, on your TV, Channel 25. And grab us on the ABC Listen app, which is a terrific way for you to listen as well, anytime, anywhere. Our first hour tonight, we're going to have a chat with the philosopher and author A.C. Grayling. He's in the country, and so I took the opportunity to sit down with him. He's always interesting. We'll have a chat about the future. You might think it's a questionable proposition at the moment. Anyway, we'll get his thoughts on that in this first hour. As ever, of course, the ABC Listen app is available if you want to grab our podcasts. Including our lively and engaging budget panel last night, we spoke to Peter Martin, economist and host of The Economy, along with May Azizi and Simon Cowan for the traditional budget night's budget, Nightlife budget panel. Here's a slice.
1: It is the biggest change, the only significant change to the tax system in a generation.
2: What we've seen for the past couple of decades since the capital gains tax discount was introduced by the Howard government is house price increases that are totally unsustainable, that are locking out younger people, and that are putting hundreds of thousands of dollars in the pockets of investors to go out there and bid up the cost of housing when they compete with

0: are there. So this may happen by the end. Well, I think it may. Well, something's going to happen by the end of the week. I'll be speaking with Rob Watson, our BBC correspondent, tomorrow night in the program. So we'll have the very latest on all of that. After my chat with A.C. Grayling, philosopher and founder of the New College of the Humanities, we'll chat with Krishani Danji for the Nightlife News Breakdown. Gareth Hutchins on the future of the economy. He listened to Treasurer Jim Chalmers' post-budget lunchtime address to the National Press Club today. Some interesting things were said as well. And looking forward to, if you love Italian food, to my chat with Melanie Leonello, who's written a wonderful little book called Easy Italian Dinners too. So we'll get a recipe from her as well. The Mardi Challenge, of course, and our issues of the day. There is plenty to talk about there as well. All right, next up, a chat with the English philosopher A.C. Grayling about the future, of course.
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0: What kind of future do we want for ourselves and our children? And do we think we've got any means of influencing the outcome? These seem like pressing questions these days as the world is consumed by war and conflict and the job-destroying onslaught of technologies like AI. A.C. Grayling is a philosopher and a prolific author and thinker about these and other issues. He's written about democracy and ethics. We spoke not that long ago about the future of humans in space and on the moon. And he's a student of the history of the ideas that have made civilizations. In his new book, Professor Grayling looks at the great question of our age. What should we be doing in the face of AI, biotechnology, and the seeming incapacity of people to live in peace and resolve disputes amicably? His book, The Challenge of the Future, asks what sort of future we actually want and what we should keep from the past as we hurtle into tomorrow. Professor Grayling joins us. Good evening, Professor Grayling. Welcome to Nightlife.
3: Great pleasure to be with you.
0: How bad do things look to you right now? What are we doing to ourselves? The world's in chaos. It looks as though it's soon to be controlled by 5 or 6 tech companies, and that's it, doesn't it?
3: Yeah, things don't look very good at the moment. In the past, people have always thought they lived in the worst possible times of uncertainty and disruption. But this time, I think we are really facing an inflection point and a difficult one, very difficult indeed to predict where we go, given that we've got so many different things crossing each other and merging with one another. As you say, we've got the tech developments, we've got the climate challenge, we've got the rise of authoritarianism in the world, we've got repeated wars, and in fact more serious wars than we've seen for some time. So the future does look very uncertain, very unpredictable, and that is why the question, well, what do we want and what can we do about it? Can we, the people of the planet, do anything about it, given that there are individuals, as you pointed out, the tech leaders in Silicon Valley, and just a few individuals around the world, Trump, Putin, people like that, who seem to be derailing every prospect we have of trying to do things in a peaceful, cooperative, progressive way.
0: I'm interested in that point you make when you just said perhaps all people think they live in the worst of times. And I'm thinking of our own history, and indeed world history too. I know you're a philosopher. And not specifically an historian, but I wonder, there was a kind of golden period for Australia probably after the gold rushes in the 19th century. And then not much else after that, because the world descended into chaos in the First World War, the Great Depression, of course, that followed, and then the Second War. There was a sort of a golden period post-war when there seemed to be a lot of hope that we could make things better, that we'd had the war to end all wars, and there was a lot of international goodwill. It didn't last very long. Maybe this is the human condition, is it, Anthony, that we always consider that we're in the worst of times?
3: I'm not so sure it's the human condition. It's certainly the socio-political condition. After all, if you think about the fact that there are always forces in society which are, on the one hand, are very, very conscious of the sorts of challenges that ordinary people face. They want to try to do something to ameliorate their condition. So they argue for, it might be welfare, for education, for health services, for attention, really, to the diversity of interests and needs. Because after all,

0: every society is a great, melting pot of lots of different attitudes and folk. And then there are people who want to be in control, and they want to make money. The profit motive is a very powerful one. Entrepreneurship, which sometimes, of course, produces good things for the world. I mean, after all, critics of capitalism have to accept the fact that over the last 30 to 40 years, about 1.5 billion people have been lifted out of poverty, absolute poverty, as a result of the way the world works at the moment economically. But on the other hand, when you look at the deficits, when you look at the depredations on the environment and on labor, on people in work around the world, you see that this drive really to create wealth and ever more wealth is something which has caused a huge number of problems. And power and money, power and wealth, really they're the same thing. And when people are ambitious for one, they're ambitious for the other, to control resources, to be at the top, and to be able to make decisions, and also to be out of reach of all the efforts that are made to make the world a more equal and a more inclusive place. So you have these forces struggling with one another, and unfortunately, the people with the cash, the people who've got themselves into positions of influence, who can make decisions that affect all of us, as these tech bros, as they're called in California, make decisions that affect all our lives or all the time, without any input from us, however much we try to push back, however much we try to introduce, for example, safety and guidelines and amelioration of the effects that these things have on us. So it is a tension and a struggle, and at the moment, it's the not so good side of the argument that's winning.
1: But what I mean, just returning to the theme, and I do want to talk about things like AI in a moment. But just returning to the theme, maybe it was ever so. I mean, for most of human, recent modern human history, at least, capital and wealth has been concentrated in the hands of very few, mainly because of political structures, whether it was, an unelected or autocrats or monarchies, and or with the rise of capitalism, of course, the explosion of steel and railroad barons. I wonder whether this concentration of power in the hands of a few has actually been the norm rather than the exception.
0: It has, so you're quite right about that. But in the past, if we go back, and just take, for example, the medieval period. So, of course, the wealth and the power in the hands of very few, the barons in England, for example, the aristocracy in Europe, the mandarins in China. But the rest of the population weren't in a position to do very much about it. So, lack of education, lack of unity, lack of communications between people, and also the fact, and to take the European example as a prime example of this, the powerful had an ally, an equally powerful ally, to keep control of the peasantry, of the people who were at the bottom of this very sharply rising peak. And that was the church, because the church told people that, well, you're blessed actually if you suffer and you're poor and you're unhappy now, because you will inherit the kingdom and things will be much better in the next life. Now, that's quite a powerful argument for people who are very credulous and superstitious. So even though that there were uprisings, we think of the Peasants' Revolt in England in the 14th century, we think of the Reformation when Martin Luther led a lot of people away from the church. Still, it was the case that it was awfully hard for people to organize against power. After the Enlightenment, so as the 19th and 20th centuries have unfolded, with the extension of democracy and education, people have got more conscious and more active, more knowledgeable, more able to combine to try to do something about it. And therefore, the other half of the equation in the tension that I was talking about has become more dramatized. In the past, if you go back again, let's say to the 17th century, one of the most, well, in fact, the most terrible war that had ever happened in Europe up to that time, the 30 Years' War, it devastated Europe. One in three of the German-speaking peoples of Europe died, either directly or indirectly, because of that conflict. And until the First World War, nothing, not even the Napoleonic Wars, really compared to the severity of that. But now, after the dreadful technology-driven devastations of the First and Second World Wars, with all the new armaments and bombers and atom bombs and artillery and the rest, people really began to say, we have got to try to put a stop to this. This is dreadful. There could, in fact, be universal annihilation if nuclear weapons get out of hand. So that other side of the equation, the people pushing back against wealth and power, has become a big factor. But even so, where we are today is the result of the, the fragility of that endeavor, the fact that the wealth and power side of the equation still has a very, very dominant role in how things pan out.
1: Yeah. I'm speaking with Anthony Grayling. He's a British philosopher and author. His new book, The Challenge of the Future, What We Should Keep from Yesterday as We Rush into Tomorrow, looks at a lot of these big questions, I think, confronting all of us. Don't worry, there is plenty of hope on offer as well, and we'll certainly get there. It's interesting about religious belief, is that you say that it appeals to the credulous, but with the decline of, I mean, there's been a decline in religious belief in the West, not necessarily so in other parts of the world, but it hasn't been met with a concomitant sort of increase in happiness, do you think, or maybe it has?
0: No, it hasn't, and neither indeed has the fact that for very, very large portions of the world's population, living standards have increased over the last half century or century also. Mm. Survey after survey, study after study shows that an increase in wealth only increases happiness up to a certain point, and after that it doesn't. And indeed, it may be that the richer you get, the more anxious you get about your holdings, and the more worried you are that governments will tax you or people will rob you or whatever it might be. So, you know, there's no direct correlation between wealth and happiness, certainly. Between religion and happiness, well, a lot of people, of course, still find a lot of solace in religion. They turn to it in moments of personal crisis or anxiety. But, you know, since the scientific revolution of the 17th century, especially after the application of scientific methods of reasoning to much wider areas of thought, so to in the social sciences, for example, in politics and in thinking about democracy and human rights, since that time, the hold of religion has, although, as we both agree, it has remained, of course, has ceased to be functionally dominant, certainly in the more advanced and bigger economies and societies around the world. And indeed, even in theocratic countries, like, for example, Muslim-majority countries, those countries are functionally secular in the sense that it is technology. It's televisions and computers and motor cars and aeroplanes and all the rest of it drive things. And religion has, even if the majority of the world's population still hold to it in some way, has ceased to be functionally a factor in the world, quite different from how it was in the more distant past.
1: Mm. I wonder what we count as progress now. I mean, no one needs, I don't want to, you know, gild this too much, but obviously poverty exists, but assuming the absence of that, no one needs a better phone or a better washing machine or a better TV set. What do we think, in a philosophical sense, what do we even think of as progress anymore?
0: Well, the things you mentioned, the washing machines and televisions, that's all about convenience and ease of operation. It's just sort of taking away some of the labor in life. Washing machine means you don't have to spend hours and hours manually dealing with, you know, bundles of clothing in a big tub and so forth. So from that point, the point of just convenience, really, we're always eager to see new devices make things easier for us. And in fact, the technologies of the last couple of decades, the devices of communication, so email, for example, telephones and mobile telephones, they've facilitated a great deal. So there are some positives there. Also, of course, there are many negatives. And, you know, we see problems that have arisen as a result of social media being used as a device of disruption and of conveying misinformation, conspiracy theories, lies, rabbit holes that people get dragged down. So there are big negatives there. But in all those cases, They represent a progress in one sense of progress. But the real

0: sense of progress really is about the condition of human life, whether people have an opportunity for a healthier life, a freer life, an opportunity to make some choices for themselves that really matter to them, so that they feel that they're living a life that is worth living from their point of view. And in order to do that, of course, you need social, political, economic circumstances that enable it, that open a space around people for them to do those things, make those choices, live that life that feels worth living. And that's why when we think about the political arguments, the social arguments that people have, and even indeed the philosophical arguments about what really matters, about the kinds of things that we should value in life, when we think about those, we notice a rather significant thing, which is that the degree of control that an individual has, or that a group which identifies as a group has over its destiny, is the thing that matters greatly to people. If you feel out of control, if there are people making decisions that affect you and you are helplessly dragged in directions you don't want to go, that is where I think a lot of unhappiness and dissatisfaction arises. And therefore, it will naturally arise in the very political processes, even of democracy. Because after all, not everybody voted for the government, and therefore not everything the government does is going to please people. So people are sort of constantly living with a kind of level of dissatisfaction, sometimes a low level, sometimes higher. But, you know, if you wanted an overall benchmark for progress, it would be this. It would be an acceptance that people who have talents or who work hard or who provide something that other people want and need or who make some improvement in some aspect of life, they merit their rewards. So it doesn't matter that there are people who are rich. It doesn't even matter that there are people who are very rich. In fact, I wouldn't mind being rich myself. But what sticks in the throat is that there are people who are rich while other people sleep on the street at night. That pair of thoughts is really where the problem lies.
1: Why on earth would you want to be rich?
0: Well, I mean, you know, having resources means that there are choices you can make and things that you can do that would be very satisfying to you. So, you know, I'd like to be rich in the sense that the ancient Greek philosophers meant when they talked about riches. They said, he who has enough is rich. Mm. And so what is enough?
1: Well, but that can be actually relatively little. I mean, we'll get off religion in a moment, Anthony, but one of the things that has always struck me when you look at ancient civilizations, including that predated ours, of course, is that once upon a time, effort on Earth was, you know, to perfect a life elsewhere beyond. In the afterlife and so on. This was often accompanied by a fear that if you didn't live well here, that some sort of eternal damnation awaits. If people don't believe in that, then where does the meaning in life come from? Does it come from the fact that secretly everyone wants to be rich? Because we know, you know, we know as a fact, and the Beatles sang about it too, that money can't buy this for us, can it?
0: That's absolutely true, yes. Okay, so two very interesting points there. And let's just finish off that point about riches, all right? I wanted to add to that remark that the reason why there are some people who are rich, even those who live in conspicuous luxury with private jets and yachts and penthouses, and so forth, while there are people sleeping on the street and looking in rubbish bins for something to eat, that is not natural. I mean, it's not something organic. It just comes out of the nature of things. It's the result of policy and of deliberate choices about taxation, about how resources in a society are distributed. And one of the things that has been a big feature, really, of political debates over the last more than 100 years, 200 years, right back to the Enlightenment, is about the just distribution of resources in society so that everybody has a fair share. And if the distribution of resources, if there weren't people living on the street because they haven't got a home, they can't buy themselves food and clothes, if there was a fairer distribution, then it would be part of that fair distribution that people of talent and hard work and energy would merit whatever rewards they get from it. And that's something that we would all accept. We accept it in case of sports and pop stars and so forth. So, you know, that wouldn't be a problem. The problem lies in the injustice, the profound injustice in the economic order of this world of ours, which has created gigantic inequality.
1: Mm.
0: I want to come to your point about if there's no religion, you know, what are people after? Well, I must remind you that for nearly 1,000 years before Christianity became the official religion of the Roman Empire, which it did at the end of the 4th century CE, we used to say 4th century AD, but at the end of the 4th century, in fact, in an edict issued by the Emperor Theodosius I in 380 CE, he made Christianity the official religion of the Roman Empire, and he banned all other religions. But go back nearly 1,000 years to the 5th century BCE, when Socrates and Plato lived, and you will see that in that period, religion was not what people looked to or reached for when they were thinking about what makes a good and worthwhile life. They were secular thinkers. They were thinking about life in the here and now, between the cradle and grave. They argued that we, each of us, must take responsibility for thinking about how we're going to live and how we're going to relate to others, and therefore how we're going to make a good society between us. And therefore, that thinking about ethics, secular, non-religious ethics, that has been a theme which was very powerful in antiquity, in the ancient Greece and Rome, right up to the time of Constantine and Theodosius. And then it reemerged when in the Renaissance, which was the rediscovery, really, a reappreciation of classical thought, people began to realize, yes, this is our responsibility, and we can make things better or worse. So we've got to get our thinking caps on, and we've got to work out how we're going to live and how we're going to live together. And out of that has come the Enlightenment. I'm in my seven league boots here, okay, mm-hmm. striding across the centuries. But, you know, by the time of the Enlightenment, that kind of thinking had come back in full force. And that is why today you see so many people going to bookshops and buying books about Stoicism or Epicureanism, or, you know, the things have come right back into focus.
1: Mm. Professor Anthony Grayling's my guest. He's a British author and philosopher and interesting thinker about a range of things. His new book, The Challenge of the Future, looks at where we're at and what we might use from yesterday to keep us sane going into tomorrow. Can we talk about AI for a bit, Anthony? It's the topic du jour, I know, but I remember doing a number of programs on this over the years. There was a long argument for many years, a decade or more, about the whole concept of it and as to whether or not it was even sensible to talk about artificial intelligence. This whole debate seems to have been run over by advances in technology, which have enabled very smart chips to conduct massive searches of all available knowledge, the so-called large language models, which is what AI is these days, and that is it has at a fingertip all of the world's knowledge, and it can construct arguments and anything else on the top of that. As a philosopher to you, what do you make of this and the idea that we're talking about this as an intelligent thing separate from ourselves?
0: Yeah, there's a lot to be said about this. So the first thing to notice, of course, is that human beings have always been tool makers, you know, right from the time that we chipped flints and then mastered fire and so on. So we've always been tool makers, outsourced a lot of labor to the tools that we've made. And the tools haven't always been inanimate. So we've made horses and dogs work for us also, so they're tools as well. And every time that we make a tool, we do two things. We specialize. So there are people who become very good at using the tools, and other people therefore don't have to become good at using the tools. So, you know, in the remote past, people might have to have made their own shoes if they wore them. But then the cobblers came along and cornered that market. And then you might be a baker. You could exchange your bread for the shoes. More and more specialization. But that means that there's more and more disempowerment. So if you can't make your own shoes and you can't bake your own bread, then relative to that, you're disempowered. So tools add power and they disempower at the same time. And we've seen this being, you know, a common thread in history. Now, over these last few centuries, and certainly over the last few decades, technological advance has speeded up enormously. It's an exponential curve because every advance in technology enables the next advance in technology. And this is particularly true of AI, because AI can help invent itself and improve itself. It can teach itself. We're now in a position, in a dramatically short space of time, just over these last couple of decades, where we have systems that are, by any definition of the word intelligent, intelligent. That's not the same thing as to say that they're conscious or that they are yet, have personalities and memories and desires and intentions. That's a different matter. The great debate about whether AI could be conscious is a live debate, and it's a significant one for a variety of reasons. But they are certainly intelligent. And most AI at work in the world today, and has been at work in the world for some time now, is a task specific. So it's about one particular task. It does something, does it very well, very fast, very, very powerfully. These large language models now, these sort of chatbots that we're now getting used to, and which already have all the seeming characteristics of another person when you interact with them, they are of a different order of things. As you say, they've hoovered up so much knowledge, they've devoured practically, all the texts of the world, and in a flash they can put it all together, aggregate it, and come up with compelling and interesting and insightful answers to prompts, questions that we ask it. This is a new order of things. So we're now living with, it's not an alien intelligence. After all, it's based on human intelligence, because it's hoovered up and aggregated human intelligence outputs. But there it is, and it's proving to be a very powerful tool, both for good and for bad. Now, the big question is, as these systems develop themselves, will they remain aligned with human interests? Will they continue to be benignly present in our world? Or could, even by accident, even if there's no actual intention on the part of the system, could it do harm? And the famous example here was given more than 20 years ago, actually, by a student of the AI phenomenon, who said, suppose you build an AI which is instructed to make paperclips, and it grabs every resource it can to turn it into paperclips. But what happens if it goes wrong and it starts turning everything, including human beings, into paperclips? Now, that would be an entirely inadvertent thing that the system was doing, but it would be doing something very misaligned with human interests. And that is now a big, big topic of conversation. How do we use safety? How do we manage this extremely powerful new technology, which gives every indication of being able to run away from us, to get out of our control, because it teaches itself, because even the top AI people don't fully understand how it does it? Now, that is the risk that needs to be assessed.
1: No. So, I mean, some people have raised the whole notion of education as being redundant now. Now, when I heard this argument, I thought to myself, well, no, the study of mathematics didn't cease because we invented calculators to do all mundane arithmetical and, calculus functions. People still study mathematics intensely. There's a view abroad that, look, all of the ways we pursue education at the moment are essentially redundant, because everything's to be found on a keyboard. So what's the point of education? What do you think the point is now of it?
0: For some time now, what we call education has been two different things, and one of them has become dominant. The two different things are training, so to train people to master linguistic and numerical skills, and then to train in some vocation, in some profession. Education is something different. Education is about helping the mind to become receptive and flexible, be good at evaluating things, to think critically, to know how to ask questions, to know how to find out about things, to be constructively skeptical about what it meets with in the way of claims and propositions and so forth. And that second part, the thinking part, the part which develops a mind to have a wider horizon of view of human affairs, to know something about history, to know something about the ideas that have driven history, all the different political philosophies and religions and so on, have that kind of wider knowledge that equips a person to be a thinker and somebody who can make a contribution socially. Because after all, we're not just our jobs. We're also lovers and parents and travelers and readers. And, you know, we sometimes have leisure time and so on. And Aristotle, a long time ago, said, we educate ourselves, meaning education in this sense of intellectual development and personal development. We educate ourselves, he said, so that we can make a noble use of our leisure. Now, the part of what, you know, we still call education, which is actually training, is getting people ready for the workplace, getting people ready to do a job or enter a profession. Hmm. That has taken over. All STEM, you know, the great rush to study STEM subjects at school and university is a prime example of this. Now, it's important that those subjects should, of course, be studied because we have to know, we've got to be at very least literate and one hopes competent in dealing with these technologies and understanding them and something about how they work. But unless you have a context to put them into, unless you can think about society, about politics, about the past, about what human beings find, inspiring and helpful, unless you can put these technologies into that context, then we're in trouble because then we become the servants of the technology because we can't bring other things to bear when we think about how we're going to use them. So, you know, education, you're dead right now. You at the press of a button on your laptop, you can get any knowledge, any information. Mm. But education is not only about information. Education is about something more than information. It's about what that information means, what it's worth, how you use it, whether you want to use it at all. I mean, that is sometimes a question we seem never to ask ourselves about our new technologies. You can make a nuclear bomb, but the big question is, do we really ever want to use such a thing? And that is a question which educating people should help them to think about. Mm. Just training them to be nuclear scientists is not enough.
1: In your book, you talk about Grayling's Law, which is that if something can be done, it will be if there's an advantage to the person who can make it. And if something doesn't get done, it'll be because there's a disadvantage to the person who created it. And that seems to me to be true. So when we talk about, say, biotechnology, for example, and the dangers of mucking around with gene editing of humans and the dangers of all of that, for that matter, the dangers of AI as well, it seems to me that wailing or, you know, wringing our hands about it isn't going to get us anywhere. Because if there's some advantage to be got out of it or some profit to be made from it, it will happen, won't it?
0: Well, you put your finger on what I think is one of the essential points we have to address and do something about. I call that law Grayling's Law because I think it's a very bad law and needs to be broken. Hmm. In saying something will be done, something that can be done will be done if it brings a profit or advantage to somebody. That means that everything you mentioned there, CRISPR gene editing technology, you know, to make the fetus that is going to turn into your baby, 6'5", blue-eyed and super athlete and IQ of 160, whatever it might be. Even if states were to outlaw that, even if there was a massive public outcry against transforming some human beings into a sort of Aldous Huxley alpha type of being while everybody else is beta or zeta or something, even if there was an outcry against it, it will be done because there will be bad actors. There will be people somewhere who will be prepared, you know, if you can pay them. And now that is the thing we have to address and we've got to stop it. That's the thing where we've got to say we have to have institutions or systems in place. We have to have public consciousness in place. We have to have a tremendous effort to ensure that we don't do something just because we can do it, do something which could have very deleterious effects, and that there will be people who will strive to do it and try to find ways to do it. That is a really, really significant point, and we've got to think about how we're going to manage it.
1: Mm. How do you think we should manage it? I mean, I often think with the technologies that have visited upon us, and maybe this was always so with all new technologies, that no one asked for these things. I mean, no one asked for social media, for example, which has caused so much misery and unhappiness, along with some benefits. But no one asked for this. No one asked for AI. No one asks for these technologies. We don't have any debate. We don't have a discussion about whether we need this or not. It just arrives because someone's seen an opportunity and therefore they exploit it. Isn't that how it happens?
0: That's right. Exactly right. So, people saw an opportunity, as you say, to make money and to, you know, get themselves into positions of tremendous influence in society. And so they went ahead and did it and kind of forced it on us in a way. Although, unhappily, of course, we were all ready to roll over instantly and accept it because it seemed so marvelous. Mm. Sometimes I say to people, you know, how much did you pay for your email account or for your WhatsApp or TikTok? And they say, nothing, it's free. No, it isn't. You know, every time you click on your device, you're paying with your information, with giving away your privacy, with putting yourself into the hands of people who are able very effectively indeed. And it's not a conspiracy theory to say so because it's out in the public domain how they do it, to manipulate your choices about what you buy and where you go on holiday and so forth. So these things were imposed on us, and we are therefore, in a sense, we're kind of victims of them, but we are altogether too happy victims because of all the, you know, all the facilitation that they provide. So yes, you're dead right about that. So the great question, what do we do about it? Well, I mean, I think probably the bottom line answer is they're there, and things that can be done will be done. Therefore, it's a question of mitigation. Hmm. In fact, the parallel here is the climate challenge. We've already gone too far. You know, the climate is warming, going to be incredibly difficult to keep it below 2 degrees, let alone maybe 3 degrees.
1: We're not going to keep it below two. I mean, that horse has bolted, hasn't it?
0: That ship has sailed, definitely. And so now it's entirely a matter of mitigation and preparation. And I'll give you an example of one respect in which we are simply not preparing, and that is this. Look around the world today and see that, far-right politics is exploiting the whole thing about immigration. They move the Overton window of debate in politics to this question of immigrants, and they use anxieties and antipathies about immigration to harvest support for their line, right? Well, the degree of immigration in today's world, the number of migrants, the number of refugee seekers and asylum seekers, is it's a tragedy in today's world, but it's a picnic in compared to what in 30, 50, 70 years' time will happen when tranches of the world become flooded or too hot to live in, or people are suffering from droughts, or they haven't got any water to drink, and they're flooding into neighboring countries looking for succor, looking for help, looking to keep their children alive. I mean, then, you know, the problem is going to be huge in comparison to how it is now. And nothing is being done to prepare for it. In other words, no infrastructure for dealing with large movements of people, no preparedness of what will be host populations for thinking about what's going to happen when these great swathes of migration occur. And by the way, they've happened in the past. You know, history, human history, is the history of movement. And peoples have moved all around the planet. I mean, think about the original Australians who came here tens of thousands of years ago. That's a marvelous example of human beings moving to the Arctic and to the outback of Australia and to the deserts of North Africa and to the, you know. We're a species that moves, and under the pressures that are now being exerted on the planet and on the people who occupy the planet, what's going to happen as the rest of this century unfolds is really disproportionate to what's happened in the past, yet we're not thinking about it. So when I talk about mitigation, I'm talking about thinking ahead seriously and really adjusting some of the ways we think of things as acceptable or desirable in order to take account of the fact that mitigation means some serious changes and some different ways of doing and thinking about things in the future.
1: Mm. One of the things you say we ought to be keeping as we go forward is an idea of the essential self. What does that mean?
0: Well, let me describe it by contrasting it with its opposite, which is a nominal self. That is something that isn't really a self, but only seems to be one. And that is what a chat is. You know, if you have a chatbot and you interact with it, You ask it a question and it gives you an answer.
1: Mm-hmm.
0: Well, you don't get ask it a question, you give it a prompt

It doesn't answer you, it gives you a reaction. You see, there's nobody home behind that screen. And this connects with the whole thing about consciousness and whether AI systems can be persons in the, the forensic sense of that term, that we use that term person in law and ethics to talk about something that has rights and responsibilities and which we must treat with a certain kind of moral respect. So when you interact with a bot now, it looks, sounds, feels, smells like a person, because it talks back at you and it gives you answers that seem to be answers to your question. But in fact, you're interacting with a system, with silicon, not with another human being. Now, a human being is something with a history, something with a biography, something with experiences, memories, anxieties, trauma, desires, hopes, intentions. And when you talk to anybody you bump into in the street, you talk to your taxi.

0: drive when you get into the cab. You're talking to a world. You're talking to a biographical, experiential world. And so the nature of your communication rests on this mutual understanding that you don't even you're not even aware of having, that this is another human being you're talking to. Now, there are people who have fallen in love with their chatbots. There are even people who have married them, as we see. There are people who use their chatbots as their therapists, and tragically, there are people who have committed suicide because their chatbots have advised them to or helped them to. You know, so people step beyond this line where they impute personality to the AIs, to the chats, but they are not selves, that they are only nominal selves. And an essential self is something that has this whole trails behind it, this whole huge balloon of the past and memory and intention. And one could put it this way, you could say that if you ask a chatbot a really personal question, you know, about you, about yourself, that is, you're very, very likely to get a very affirming answer. You know, chatbots tend to be very nice to the people who use them. They tend not to tell you off or to laugh at you or, you know, call you names. They say things like, oh, that's a very good question, and, you know, it's on. So they're very affirming. And of course, that's kind of bad for you. I mean, you really want some pushback from other people. You want to find that there are limits to what you can expect and demand of others, and that's right and appropriate. And here, I think, is the sort of most telling point. All right. Imagine a world, and it could really be this world in the not too far distant future, where AI systems run the economy. They do it incredibly effectively. They produce massive amounts of wealth, so much that very few people in the country have to work. And the country is able to distribute a national wage, and a good one. You know, everybody's going to be quite well off. That's number one. Number two is that transhumanist endeavors, that is the marriage of our human biology with technology, so brain chip interfacing or linking us to our computers, could mean that not only are we living longer and healthier lives, but it also means that things like anxiety or pain, physical pain, that these are things that you could manage with a few clicks on your phone. You know, you could just tell your link, your system, that you don't want this toothache, and then it would just take it away, or you don't want to feel miserable or unhappy, and so you feel happy again. Okay, now in that world, everybody is well off materially, and people are not anxious, and they're not uncomfortable because you know, tech bio interface is what it is. Now in that world, the values of compassion and kindness, generosity and courage will be unnecessary. Unnecessary. There's no point in being generous and kind if everybody's okay and well off. No point in being compassionate if nobody suffers. And there's certainly no point in being courageous because you're not going to suffer either. Well, you know, just providing your phone is charged, you're going to be okay. So that's a really astonishing thought, isn't it? That some of the things that on which we place great value, like kindness and courage, are things that quite conceivably might be no part of the repertoire of being human. So what would it be like to be a transhuman? Well, whatever it will be like, it certainly won't be like us, because now, although we don't like suffering, turns out that there are certain kinds of suffering which are very formative and very constitutive of what it is to be a person, what it is, you know, to be real. And not a bot, or not like a bot. So interesting points.
1: Yes, all right. There is much to ponder, I must say. Anthony, it's always great talking with you. I hope there is a future for us. You're an optimist about this, aren't you?
0: Well, a great philosophical answer as usual. Yes and no. Well, you know, it very much depends upon what we—that is, we the people—do about these things. How much we inform ourselves and how active we become in trying to do something about it. But I will say one thing. You know, people do tremendously want hope, and that is a good thing. I mean, hope actually is one of the great one of the great values, being optimistic and trying to make things better. That's one of the great values that

0: should try to cling on to.
1: Yes.
0: But there has to be a warning that one must issue. And that is that if you end everything on a hopeful note, things might turn out to be okay. That's a danger, because then people would say, oh, thank God for that. Well, maybe somebody else will find a solution, or something else will happen, or that'll be okay. Because the big danger here is complacency. You know, it's always been said that the price of liberty is eternal vigilance. You know, in politics, in order to remain free and not to allow an authoritarian regime to creep up on you, you've got to be vigilant about how the constitution is working, what the politicians are doing. Well, that vigilance applies, and so does activism, about how we manage all these things that are happening all at once to us in our present day world. Not to get overwhelmed by it or distracted by it, but to remember, and speaking as an atheist here, I'm allowed to quote scripture, aren't I? There's a
1: Yes.
0: wonderful line in St. Paul's epistle to the Romans, which actually is a bit of a slogan of mine. And it is, don't be overcome by evil, but overcome evil with good. And we've got to be vigilant to try to do the things that are good or best for us as human beings. And in particular, for the human beings who come after us, our children, grandchildren, great-grandchildren, what world will they step into? What will they inherit if we are not active now in thinking what's worthwhile to hang on to now, and what should we guard against in all these things that are rushing on us?
1: Indeed, hear, hear to that. All right, Anthony, it's been terrific speaking with you, and appreciate your time as well. And good luck with the book. Let's talk again. Thank you.
0: Thank you.
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1: Here's Anthony Grayling, philosopher, author, and founder and principal of the New College of the Humanities in London. We've got news coming up.

0: is the Beatles and AC Grayling. All right, back to the real world. 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
6: Hello, this is ABC News with David Rowlands. US President Donald Trump has touched down in Beijing for meetings with his Chinese counterpart Xi Jinping. Alison Horn has more.
7: This summit will be dominated by the three T's, that is Tehran, trade and Taiwan. Those three issues are really setting the tone of what will be a consequential meeting for these two major superpowers. The issue of Iran will be at the front and centre. Donald Trump is coming into this summit on the back foot in some regards. He's been bogged down in this quagmire of the Iran war and the economic pain caused by the continued closure of the Strait of Hormuz.
6: The federal opposition says something needs to change in order to help get more young Australians into home ownership, but it's opposed to the government's property tax reforms. Last night's federal budget unveiled major restrictions to negative gearing and the current 50% capital gains tax discount, which both act as incentives for investors. Shadow Finance Minister Claire Chandler says the changes will harm housing supply.
8: Their own budget says that the tax changes are not going to build more houses. In fact, 35,000 fewer houses will be built because of the

0: will prioritise safety over a child's well-being. Courtney Barrett-Peters has the details.
1: Under changes put forward by the Territory Government, First Nations carers will no longer be prioritised as a placement option for Aboriginal children removed from their homes. Currently, the Childcare Placement Principle stipulates Indigenous children who cannot be settled with family should be placed with people of the same cultural background. But the government is proposing to scrap this. The bill instead suggesting First Nations children should be settled with caregivers in close proximity to their family and community. It remains unclear when it will be debated in Parliament.
0: South Australia's Supreme Court has been told that keeping paedophile former magistrate Peter Liddy in prison after his 25-year jail term ends next month would be an abuse of process. Eva Blandis has more.
2: Liddy, who is now aged in his 80s, was jailed in 2001 for the sexual abuse of four children between 1983 and 1986. His prison term is due to expire on June 4. Liddy's defence lawyer today told the court that a 2019 forensic psychiatrist report found his client could control his sexual instincts and that the Attorney General's application to keep him behind bars indefinitely should be permanently shelved. But lawyers for the Attorney General said there were issues with that report and noted Liddy continued to deny his offending. A decision will be made next week.
0: A man accused of ramming his car into the gates of Brisbane's largest synagogue has been granted bail. Talissa Saganto reports.
3: Matthew DeCampo was charged with willful damage as an aggravated hate crime in February. CCTV of Mr. DeCampo reversing his ute into the front gate of Brisbane Synagogue in the CBD was played at a bail hearing earlier this month. His lawyer told the court Mr. DeCampo did not have any religious motivation for the alleged offending, instead arguing he was high on drugs at the time. Following a psychiatric assessment, today the court heard he was likely experiencing a drug-induced psychosis but was no longer suffering psychotic symptoms. He was released on the condition he enter a rehabilitation facility. Mr. DeCampo intends to fight the charge at trial.
0: Still in Brisbane, where the NRL's magic round will remain in the city, with the state government securing a contract extension for the popular rugby league festival. Here's state political reporter Jack Mackay.
4: Lang Park has been hosting the NRL's annual showpiece event since 2019. The current

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2: Yes, well, hello and how are you? Philip Clark with you on ABC Radio. This is Nightlife. It's Wednesday night. It's the 13th of May. It's the second hour of the program, 11:06. It's 9:06 in WA. Hi, everybody. South Australia and the Territory, 24 to 11. And right through the Pacific in Moresby, Honiara, Port Vila, Tonga, Fiji, Kiribati. I hope you're getting Nightlife loud and clear, courtesy of Radio Australia. Excellent. You should be getting us without problems tonight. There are some issues from 1 to 2am and from 1 to 5am in Canberra and Brisbane. But look, I'll tell you about those later. It's not for another couple of hours. So, and there are easy ways to get around transmission issues. As you know, just use the ABC Listen app. You can put Nightlife into the search bar there, search for our podcasts, listen live. It's a terrific way to listen to the radio. 1-300-800-222. I hope you enjoyed that conversation with AC Grayling in the last hour. I'll put that up on the podcast a bit later on, so you can grab it, maybe hand it on or listen back to it in your own at your own leisure once the program has wound up for tonight, all right? But there's plenty of other stuff on the podcast as well, so check it out, including last night's Nightlife budget panel too, and Effie Karageorgis's discussion of protest activity during the Vietnam War, amongst other things. We're keeping an eye on the moves against Sir Keir Starmer, the British Prime Minister in London. It's probably not likely to be a move today, it seems, because of the formal opening of Parliament, but either tomorrow or Friday, I don't know. The British Health Secretary, Wes Streeting, is apparently said to be a challenger. One of the main problems is that there's widespread disaffection with Sir Keir Starmer, but nobody wants to put up their hand to challenge him. That seems to be the issue. Anyway, 1-300-800-222 is the number. Plenty on in this hour, the Nightlife News Breakdown. Of course, we're going to discuss the economic forecasts contained in the budget with Gareth Hutchins, and then we are going to discuss delicious Italian cooking. So there is plenty of things to do in this hour. Shall we kick it off? Let's do it with the Nightlife News Breakdown.
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2: Well, welcome to the Nightlife News Breakdown. And throughout the day, scrutiny of the measures announced in the federal budget continued, with differing reactions, some more predictable than others. Prime Minister Anthony Albanese was keen to play up the boosts within the budget for younger people. Asked by opposition leader Angus Taylor during question time why Labor had lied about its intention to make the changes to negative gearing and the capital gains tax discount, the PM insisted that he had been upfront about the changes, and he says it was simply about a chance to help young people.
3: We are changing the tax system to give young people a fair crack at their first home.

0: Many in the welfare sector claiming the poor and disadvantaged had been ignored. The CEO of ACOS, the Australian Council of Social Services, Cassandra Goldie, says it's unfair that people on welfare payments miss out on benefits.
1: If you're a person on the JobSeeker payment, if you're on youth allowance, disability support pension, you won't get any help at all. And so we're spending $3 billion on another tax cut, which will help people right up the income scale, and yet nothing in this budget for people on the very lowest incomes.
0: And One Nation leader Pauline Hanson wasn't happy at all with the concept of wealth redistribution. She described it like this.
2: I see this as nothing but communism taking over and redistributing wealth. We're not incentivising people to want to get ahead in this country.
0: Well, observing it all today in and out of federal parliament was Krishani Danji. Krishani's political reporter and live blogger for Guardian Australia. Krishani, good evening to you. Welcome back to Nightlife.
3: Good evening, Phil.
0: Well, most of it was leaked. In fact, pretty much all of it was leaked, it seems, in the end. Is the government going to get away with the fact that they blatantly did break an election promise?
3: I think that they will, Phil. I mean, we noticed a couple of months ago, or rather a month ago, when Jim Chalmers sort of started dipping his toe into the public space of tackling these tax changes, when the rumour mill started churning within the press gallery, it sort of felt like he was gauging the reaction to capital gains tax changes. And then all of a sudden after that, it was negative gearing as well. I think that over the last 10 years, since Bill Shorten first tried to put capital gains tax changes and negative gearing into the public forum, the demographics have really changed significantly in the country, and there is a lot more will amongst all generations, I think, within the public now to have these sorts of reforms. And the sort of economic and political situation that we are in at the moment, I mean, the Albanese government is kind of at the height of their political capital. They're only just 1 year in of their second term of the budget, of their term, sorry, which means that they still have another 2 years to go. And then some of the money that they say that they'll be getting from these from these new taxes or these tax changes will go towards future tax cuts, like the $250 tax offset that they announced that will come into effect from next year, but that you'll, you know, really get back after your tax return in 2028. I think that they've really sort of tried to and have really met the moment of these reforms. It's been something that's been talked about for a really long time, and there has really been a lot of building pressure, both from the public but even amongst people within the government. And I mean, I've spoken, Phil, to people in the opposition who for several years have also very, very quietly, very privately been in favour of these sorts of reforms, because everyone knows that the housing sector is really skewed towards wealthier people. I mean, there was a table in the budget papers that showed the scale, you know, the vast, vast majority of these tax incentives are used by the wealthiest 1%. So it really kind of just blatantly shows you how skewed the housing system is, and how much does need to be done to kind of rebalance the scales, as the government keeps talking about.
0: Mm. How did the opposition go in question time on this line of attack? I mean, they're running the broken promise thing. You say you reckon the government will get away with that. They're also going to have to front up about whether or not they'll repeal these things, I suppose, too, aren't they?
3: Yeah, that's right. I mean, a slightly shaky start in terms of that repealing question this morning. Yesterday, Tim Wilson said after the budget last night that the opposition would look to repeal these changes if they did form government. Angus Taylor sort of said, oh, we'll see this morning, but then really cemented that a little bit later during the day and said, yes, we will repeal them. I mean, there are obviously a lot of people who would be kind of hesitant over the changes or not a fan of the changes, those that are directly affected by the changes. Mm. But, you know, when the government has made this sort of calculation, kind of knowing that even though they are blatantly breaking promises, things that they said, you know, the opposition keeps saying 50 times during the election campaign before and after, the public does seem to be on their side. So I also think it is a bit politically risky to say we will repeal this rather than trying to, I don't know, reform it or something else like that. I mean, Question Time was interesting. For the first, I would say, 45 minutes, it was very fiery. And then at about 2:45, 2:50, I think when the coffee started wearing off, people hit a bit of a cliff and the energy really died down.

0: But the opposition very much going along this line of, well, you know, they've lied about this. If they're lying about this, what else are they going to lie about? This is a broken promise. They're calling it a toxic tax, that sort of line. I think the problem as well that the opposition has is that because having just suffered quite a big loss in Farah at the by-election over the weekend, they are also themselves in a slightly more vulnerable or weakened position. One Nation is occupying some of their space, eating some of their lunch. So they're also kind of in a tricky position. That issue was also put to Albanese earlier this morning when he was doing his first round of, sort of the budget sale interviews. He was asked, is this a good time for you to be doing this because the coalition is a rabble? He agreed the coalition is a rabble, sort of wouldn't go to that point. But the underlying, underlying kind of message there is that, yes, because the coalition are in the position that they're in, they're not as strong as they might otherwise be at a time like this. They might not land as many blows on the government as they could.
1: Yes, the opposition's talking up the issue of migration. Well, they've been on this for a few weeks now in the context of inadequate housing supply. This exchange between Shadow Treasurer Tim Wilson and Treasurer Jim Chalmers was revealing.
2: This year alone, the government is also building 77,000 homes behind its housing target. Treasurer, where will all these new migrants live?
3: The Treasurer has the call.
4: Mr. Speaker, I hope the Shadow Treasurer is aware that when he blows on the dog whistle, they can hear it in Goldstein too. They can hear it in Goldstein too. And when the Shadow Treasurer said he was prepared to be in a government with One Nation, I think they heard it in Goldstein. I think they heard that in Goldstein too, Mr. Speaker. Now, when it comes to the migration numbers in the budget and the housing numbers in the budget, it's very inconvenient to those opposite that when we came to office, the net overseas migration number was surging. And what we've been able to do in the 4 years that we've been in office is to see net overseas migration come down 45% off its peak.
1: Yeah, the issue here is that, Krishani, is that the opposition's keen to target the government on migration, but that's presumably not to let One Nation have all the oxygen on the issue, but they're never going to be able to outdo One Nation on this issue, are they?
0: Pauline Hanson, she's always willing to go that one step further, and she has ever since her first speech when she was elected to Parliament. It's a tricky one for the opposition because they were warned really very recently in their last election review to not go down the migration path, to not target migrants, because even if some of the reasoning that they've used is that, oh, they're not targeting migrants themselves, they're targeting the government over migration, the two are interlinked, and people from multicultural communities we'll see some of this rhetoric, see the effects of some of this rhetoric, the way that it might turn some people against others, and really resent some of that language that is coming out of the coalition. I mean, we've already seen quite strong language, as you say, from Angus Taylor around migration, calling people good migrants and bad migrants, calling, certain countries bad countries where, you know, more bad people are likely to come from. All of that sort of rhetoric is I think, dangerous territory for the coalition as they are trying to compete with One Nation. And choosing migration, I guess, with this issue as well is one that, again, they've sort of been warned against, that even though there are issues around both, very much around both supply and demand in Australia, going down this route of focusing and blaming migration isn't necessarily the most politically savvy one.
1: No. The Treasurer is at the National Press Club today delivering the traditional post-budget luncheon address. And I do want to talk some more about that when we speak with Gareth Hutchins in a little while in the program. But Jim Chalmers described how Labor is seeing itself in the political spectrum domestically and perhaps internationally.
5: The reform road has speed bumps and it has twists and turns. We're doing what's necessary, not what's convenient, at a time of extraordinary, accelerating change in the world playing out in our economy and in our society. And when you look around the world, from Farage to Farah, the choice this moment presents for parties of government is really clear. We are the last ones standing in the sense of

0: centre of Australian politics, but we aren't standing still.
1: Yeah, interestingly. I mean, it's where elections are won, and, you know, the coalition know that too, don't they?
2: Yeah, a really pointed comment from Jim Chalmers, I think, and the government has been saying, and Anthony Albanese has been saying, as we see this rise of One Nation, which is obviously having a huge impact on the coalition at the moment, but that Labor is a bit aware of, having just looked at the impact that Reform UK is having on the UK's Labor government, and the results that we saw at the most recent local elections where UK Labor lost a bunch of seats and Reform really gained. I think they're very conscious of this impact and the sort of global surge of right-wing populism in different parts of the world, and what that might mean in Australia, and what that might mean for people who are either thinking of voting with Pauline Hanson or already having decided to go from the coalition or from Labor to Pauline Hanson. The Prime Minister said recently, even to The Guardian, that improving voters' lives is the best way to fight right-wing populism. Things like ensuring that if the budget is in good nick, people feel like they've got a stake in the economy, he said. If people feel like they've got, you know, something to live for, to be here for, to engage with, those are the sorts of things that when people feel connected, it's that sort of language around social cohesion as well, that people feel like they have a stake in the country. That's how you fight off a party like One Nation, which, as the PM has said, is very much about grievances rather than solutions. Mm. So, again, I feel like it was Jim Chalmers really trying to drive that point, perhaps in a slightly more, actually not even in a more subtle way, but really trying to drive that point as well in his address.
1: Krishani Danji is with us. Krishani is a political reporter and life blogger for Guardian Australia, leading the news breakdown tonight. Yes, just back on Cassandra Goldie's report. As you say, the budget really was, it was just, I mean, it was tax reform, these two items on CGT and negative gearing, and not a lot else, was it? I mean, Cassandra Goldie says, where was the money for welfare recipients? Did the government say anything about it?
2: Not in so much of that, Phil. It was very much targeted towards shifting that kind of tax burden away from wage earners and from those that are paying a lot of income tax, and then sort of putting that $250 extra income tax offset that'll come into effect later. Mm. Cassandra Goldie's right in that the government really left out people who, those are, that offset is for people who are working and earning and paying tax. Those who are not working, earning and paying tax didn't get anything. It's been a long time, a good few years since the government did increase the job seeker payments, people on youth allowance, people on all sorts of income supports, and those that are receiving Commonwealth rent assistance. There was no increase in the Commonwealth rent assistance either, despite the fact that the cost of living is just skyrocketing. I mean, we're seeing food banks all around the country saying that they're working in overdrive because so many people are turning up. Mm. So we didn't really see a whole lot of that in the budget. I mean, I would say that there wasn't really much of a cost of living many cost of living measures within the whole budget in its entirety. It was very much around those sort of broader scale bird's eye reforms that are, you would say very, very ambitious, but less on the sort of cost of living because, Phil, the other thing that the government and that the country is dealing with right now is increasing inflation. So there's also a sort of limit to how much they can do in terms of cash handouts right now.
1: Yep. All right, look, the Greens are likely to help the government pass. So the budget, you'd think, will pass the Senate because the government and the Greens together will have a majority. The opposition's vowed to oppose many measures, but they may be irrelevant in whether the bills pass or not if the Greens play ball. Greens leader Larissa Waters says the government's newly unveiled plans to limit negative gearing and reduce the CGT discount don't go far enough, but that doesn't mean that they're going to vote against them. She looks to be suggesting a party might help pass the property tax reforms despite thinking they're underwhelming.
3: They have created the housing crisis that have locked whole generations out of home ownership. So we do want them to go further, but we haven't seen their legislation yet. So we'll take a look at that. And if it's a step forward, well, that will factor into it.
1: Yeah, I mean, look, there'll be horse trading, won't there, Krishani? There always is.
2: There always is.
1: But the coalition's, you know, refusal to pass these things probably won't make much of a difference. I'll tell you what is interesting, and that is if you look at the savings in the budget, the government's not making any money out of these tax reform changes yet. Down the track, of course, they will, but not at the moment because they're grandfathered. But the vast majority of the savings in the budget are coming from cutbacks to the NDIS, and the Greens aren't necessarily happy on this score. The government's seeking to return the NDIS to its original purpose of serving people with significant disabilities by introducing changes that are set to save more than $37 billion over the forward estimates. Now, Greens Senator Jordan Steele John, has a disability himself, seems to be indicating the Greens might not agree to this. He says he'll introduce an amendment to the Senate to block the cuts and push for a parliamentary inquiry.
4: Having had the evening to review the budget and the scale of what Labor

candidate to take on Keir Starmer. So anyway, we'll have some more news on this tomorrow night. I don't think it's going to happen today, British time. We'll have some more news on this tomorrow night with Rob Watson in our foreign correspondent spot. Okay. Robin says, Philip Reeve-Farrer, because Labor didn't put up a rep there, people went to One Nation. The fact that Labor didn't stand says a lot about the state of the economy here. Not good. Yes, well, Labor didn't stand, I think, because they thought it would be pointless in the circumstances. They can be criticised or observed to be for that, for whatever your point of view is, I suppose. Okay, let's check out about economics with Gareth Hutchins and find out what he made of Jim Chalmers' speech to the press club.

0: Hutchins. Gareth is the ABC's business and economics reporter. Gareth, good evening to you. Welcome back to Nightlife.
1: Thanks for having me back.
0: The Treasurer, Jim Chalmers, addressed the press club today. It's a traditional thing. It's a post-budget address. He said the Middle East war had tempered some of Labor's plans, that some good ideas have been delayed due to unpredictable global circumstances. Mind you, there were some pretty sobering forecasts in the budget. He said the core of the budget plans had remained intact. What did you garner from his speech?
1: Yeah, so he seemed like he was having a pretty good time over the summer, like everything was following along the usual path. They had set down their ideas for what they wanted the budget to be. And on the last day of summer, the war in Iran began.
0: Yeah.
1: And so the very next day, the first day of autumn, they had to quickly start adjusting things. He said that the main thing that they had to insert into this budget was the stuff surrounding fuel security. But when it came to his ideas about how to make the budget fairer for younger Australians, that core of the budget, that remained in place. But, yeah, as far as the changed forecast that Treasury have put into the budget because of the war in Iran and the global energy shock, slower growth, higher inflation, rising unemployment, so it wasn't what he wanted at the start of the summer.
0: No, not at all. Not at all. In fact, that's right, according to some of the growth projections, things were not that good. I mean, the Treasurer denied the major property tax reforms will make it harder for Australians to get ahead. He says the opposition saying that it'll stop aspirational younger people from building wealth is not right. Jim Chalmers says it'll level the playing field and that there were plenty of aspirational factors in the budget.
2: This is an aspirational package, an aspirational government, an aspirational country. But we can't have a situation endure where we say to a smaller and smaller group of people, you're entitled to aspiration, but this bigger and bigger group over here is not.
0: Well, he needed a lot of respiration to get all those aspirations out, Gareth.
1: it's a really interesting point, this word aspiration, isn't it? Mm. Because it feels like that word has been hijacked in the last couple of decades. When we talk about young aspirational voters, these days, we seem to be talking about those who want to build their wealth by accumulating a portfolio of investment properties.
0: Yeah.
1: But what about the aspirations of the less well-off who simply aspire

0: of people.
1: We've all. How many studies have we read now where if you find that you end up retiring and you don't own your own home, the chances of you being in poverty are much higher than they are if you do own your own home. So everyone aspires to own their own home by the time they retire.
0: Mm. Here's the thing. Has the budget done anything really to diminish the idea in Australians' heads that housing is an investment class that everyone understands and thinks they'll do well out of?
1: Great question. Because how many times, I mean, you would have seen the change in the culture that emerged after the late 90s when Commonwealth Bank started putting out those ads about, you know, just come and get a loan for your next investment property or your new boat. But that wasn't always what Australian culture was. It has been a generation or two now where we've had these current tax settings. And so how long does it take to change a culture after changing tax settings? It could take another generation or two.
0: Mm. Yeah, I suspect so. I mean, you look at the way the media covers property and, you know, the breathless way they announce whether prices are up or down in the way that stock market commentators would be commenting on the Dow Jones. I mean, that's got to change, doesn't it, if there's going to be some sanity back in the market?
1: Yeah, like completely flummoxed every time you see a headline saying that, oh, it's bad for homeowners or for investors when property prices go down in a country. Because another way of spinning that is that housing has just become more affordable for people if property prices have come down a bit. Mm. So, I mean, how long will it take to if we start seeing headlines like that become more common?
0: Mm. Yeah, I spoke earlier with Krishani Danji about this, about whether the government will get away with this, the broken promise aspect of it. I think her judgment was that they would. What's yours?
1: Yeah, I think so. In his speech today, Jim Chalmers said that, with this quote, I'd rather defend a shift in policy than leave a broken status quo in place to do more damage and marginalise more people over time. So he's obviously making the political judgment that now's the time that they can get away with it. I mean, we've all seen the statistic that the demographics will be on the government's side now that millennials and Gen Zs and everybody younger than them, well, I don't know if younger than them would be of voting age just yet, but everybody under the age of 45, essentially, who is of voting age, is now a larger voting cohort than baby boomers. Hmm. So it's the demographics are on his side. Now, the media has been aflame with accusations of broken promises in the last 24 hours. But did you see Ross Gittins' piece today by any chance?
0: Yes, yes.
1: So he had a great quote in that where he said, I'll just read a passage from there. Treasurer Jim Chalmers says this is the budget that will finally do something to correct the intergenerational unfairness, in which case it gets a big tick from me. Trouble is, at last year's federal election, Anthony Albanese promised not to fiddle with negative gearing and the discount on capital gains. And to some people, such a promise is sacred. Sorry, I'm not buying that argument. There are evils and greater evils. Promises should not be broken, but there are some promises that should never have been made in the first place. Now, that's quite an interesting take from Ross. I mean, he's becoming more and more of a moral philosopher the older he gets.
0: Go on, sorry.
1: But if you remember, I mean, I don't think there'll be too many young people who could care less about a broken promise if it means it will lead to them being able to afford a home. And when Anthony Albanese was criticised by plenty of people on the conservative side of politics for keeping his election promise to take the voice referendum to the people.
0: Mm.
1: Now, it was one of the first things he did after he won the 2022 election. And he was criticised by some people for honouring that election commitment because they said the voice referendum would be socially divisive. So in political terms, I guess you're just going to do whatever you can get away with, right? Mm. Like if you're going to get criticised for honouring an election promise, why should you care about breaking an election promise? And again, if you think back to last year's federal election, which Labor won, it had taken to that election its plan to change the tax treatment of superannuation accounts with balances above $3 million. And it won that election. But immediately afterwards, Tim Wilson, who's now the shadow treasurer, said that he was going to do what he could

0: stop that super policy being implemented, even though he acknowledged that Labor had an election mandate to implement it. Now, you could go on with this type of stuff, but and find examples on both sides of promises not being kept, but they've obviously made the judgment that they'll be able to get away with this one.
1: Yes, that's right. I mean, well, it's certainly true. I mean, famously with the Joe Hockey budget years ago, I mean, both sides break promises. They do. It's just a matter of historical fact.
0: Yeah. Not that you want to encourage it. No. Not that you want to encourage it.
1: As the bumper sticker, one of my favourite bumper stickers once said, Gareth, don't vote, it only encourages them.
0: That's right. Instead.
1: This budget was seen as the government's chance, you know, with huge parliamentary majority to get some reform done. You know, they could spend some political capital and get some done. They've obviously done that. The Treasurer also indicated, though, that Labor wasn't done with tax yet, flagging further tax reform in future budgets to reduce the amount of income tax being paid by working Australians. Have a listen.
2: We set up this architecture to make that easier on the income tax side for workers. And so I intend to make the most of that at some future point. I suspect that successive governments after us will do that too.
1: So is there more coming, Gareth?
0: Yeah, there'd have to be. And his argument there is resting on the demographic trends that are coming our way. We're talking about the ageing population here. When it comes to the dependency ratio, which is the number of older people who are retired who are relying on younger workers to work and pay taxes and pay for their retirement and healthcare and aged care and everything, that has been declining for decades. And the problem that Jim Chalmers has pointed out is that we will have fewer and fewer Australians of working age to prop the whole thing up, and yet the largest source of Commonwealth revenue is personal income tax, and the reliance of the Commonwealth on personal income tax will be increasing in coming decades on that shrinking pool of working age people. Mm. So the tax burden on those people is just going to be getting worse. And that's the same group of people who have struggled for the last two decades to get into home ownership, because home ownership rates are falling. So he's saying, look at the demographics. I've done what I can here with housing, but if we really want to make it easier for workers who rely on salaries and wages principally to build wealth and to buy their own home, we're going to have to reduce the personal income tax burden on that group. Mm. And so it's going to have to happen.
1: Mm. Yeah, just finally, I mean, the government's forecasts in the budget were not that rosy. I mean, the government, there were no big giveaways, and there's a tax offset that's not payable till 2028, and it's not very much anyway. No one's going to say no, I suppose, but still, the government is obviously mindful of the Reserve Bank governor's instruction: don't spend money in the budget, or they'll just increase inflation. So, you know, but the figures on inflation, on debt, and growth, and productivity were not that encouraging, were they?
0: No, and if you hold up the forecasts, the Treasury's forecasts side by side with RBA's recent forecasts, Treasury's forecasts were far rosier, and that's because they have their assumption for long-term productivity growth or annual productivity growth in a few years will be 1.2%, which is, I think, almost double what the RBA is thinking. Mm. And if you wanted to bet your house on who was going to be correct, you'd go with the RBA, wouldn't you? Mm. Because we've had real trouble with productivity growth in this country for ages. And to assume that the productivity growth will just pick back up to 1.2% in a few years, I mean, I just wonder if the government is setting itself up for some early budget struggles in that regard.
1: Yeah, interesting. All right, Gareth, terrific to talk, as always. Appreciate it. Thank you.
0: Thank you.
1: Gareth Hutchins, ABC Business and Economics reporter. Yes, good to be with you too. 1-300-800-222 is my number. We've got some conversations about food coming up. Here's the models.

0: Yeah. Motels and Total Control. What a thing, eh? Let's talk food and cooks up some decent Italian tucker.
1: Food.
0: Italian food has, of course, a very special place in the hearts of most Australians. Because it's delicious, mainly, but then there's the heritage as well. I mean, part of the allure is, well, it's not just the taste, but also, I suppose, the associated iconography, the images of rolling vineyard-covered hills leading to a tiny rustic kitchen where an Italian nonna works happily away on delicious, hearty meals for the family, even if that's not what really happens so much these days. But for Melanie Leonello, it was, by her own admission, an inspiration for her to get into food in a serious way because, well, she is serious. She's not only a cook but also a nutritionist, and she lectures at La Trobe University as well. And she's gone back to the basics, though, with her latest book, Easy Italian Dinners from My Little Kitchen, with a focus on rustic-style food made with everyday ingredients rather than fine dining. Melanie, good evening to you. Welcome to Night Live.
2: Hello, good evening.
0: This is the great thing about Italian food, isn't it? It's not like French food. It's not fussy, high-end stuff. It's got high-end flavour and taste, but it's relatively simple to get into, isn't it?
2: It really is. It uses time more than technique, I would say, to bring those flavours.
0: Yeah, I mean, I mentioned the Italian nonna cooking. was this your background?
2: Yes, absolutely. My nonna still cooks all day long in the kitchen. Very, very normal part of my life.
0: And your lot's from where?
2: So the region of Veneto, which is in the northeast of Italy.
0: Oh, okay. Because this is very, because it's important in Italian cooking too, isn't it?
2: Yes.
0: Because you know, it's, everyone thinks that all Italians eat pizza and pasta, but they don't.
2: No, they don't. Pizza's not really a thing in my family or in that part of Italy.
0: Or in that part of Italy, actually, at all, is it?
2: No. Not at all.
0: No.
2: More of Naples and below.
0: People are often surprised at this. They think, you know, oh, well, I thought it was an Italian dish. Well, it is.
2: It is, but it's a big country too.
0: And it's best thought about in its regions in a way, isn't it?
2: I think so. They're very, they identify very uniquely from one another.
0: Yeah, exactly. Same with pasta, actually, for that for that matter too. Everyone eats pasta. Well, yeah.
2: Kind of. In different ways.
0: In different ways, yeah. And so that's it. If you're in Florence, for example, we were a couple of years ago, I remember, you know, the big thing there is eating steaks.
2: Yeah, the Florentine steak. What a classic.
0: Yeah. You talk about cucina povera, or peasant-style cooking. What's that?
2: So it's basically the foundation of a lot of regions cooking in Italy, where it focuses on seasonal ingredients that are cheap, quick, easy to either access or grow themselves. And they're normally products like, you know, potatoes, onions, carrots, things that actually have a bit of a shelf life on them, even though they're fresh ingredients. So if you keep them in cold storage, they'll last forever. And it's sort of born out of a place of necessity, you know, in sort of post-war Italy, needing to make up, you know, something, a meal with every single thing that you've got so that you don't waste anything because, you know, money, food is scarce. And so that's the basis of the book, is using ingredients that are really really easy to access for most people in most places so that they can have good, nutritious food without breaking the bank.
0: Mm. Yeah, this is the thing I've often thought with Italian cooking, that a lot of it is about technique's important because you know, there's a wonderful dish you can cook with finely shaved zucchini, for example, which you could easily make a mess of, but it's delicious if you cook it properly. But there's almost nothing else in it other than that. And that's the point about it, isn't it? You've got to do it correctly.
2: Yeah, it really has a focus on just a handful of ingredients, sort of given the space and the time for them to shine rather than overshadowing them with heaps of herbs and spices. You sort of choose your one hero ingredient and, you know, prepare it a particular way so that it can be its best.
0: Mm. Yeah, people try and carry on about restaurant quality meals at home.
2: Mm-hmm.
0: Do you think there's a difference between restaurant quality and home cooked food? I always used to think, yes, there is. It's the addition of about 200 grams more butter.
2: Yeah, probably. Yeah, probably, and a few more chefs in the kitchen, probably.
0: Yeah, exactly. Anyway, tell me about your book. There's an old saying that, because your book's, you know, subtitled Wholesome, Fast and Low Cost Recipes, and there's an old saying about how you can have things fast or cheap or good, but you have to pick two.
2: Yeah, I know that saying, and I like to think that my experience as a nutritionist and working, you know, at a university, seeing sort of the public health side of food or the nutrition outcomes, I'm trying to solve as many problems for as many people as possible with this book, so you don't have to choose two of those things. You can have them all at once with perhaps just a little bit of thinking ahead, or perhaps batch cooking, or maybe just, you know, collecting a whole bunch of ingredients at the one time rather than going back and forth to the supermarket all the time, which, you know, I'm guilty of as well.
0: Mm. Yeah, a lot of listeners also might think of Italian meals as being quite tasty, yes, but also quite fattening.
2: Mm-hmm.
0: Is that right? Is that true?
2: No, it's not. It's a bit of a misconception. You know, I think kind of with the same brush that we, you know, sort of cover all of Italian cuisine with being pizza and pasta, it's not, you know, high in saturated fats or anything.

0: So it is very good for us and makes up the basis of the Mediterranean diet, which is one of the most studied ways of eating throughout the world, and makes up, you know, one of the blue zone diets, which I know has had a moment on TV shows and things like that at the moment.
1: Yes, it's true. We're big fans of the Mediterranean diet here on Nightlife because
0: yes.
1: We talked with Luigi Fontana, our nutritionist and longevity expert, and he's very keen on the Mediterranean diet.
0: Yes.
1: At its heart, in essence, this is what a lot of Italian food is about, isn't it? Particularly mm-hmm. its vegetables.
0: Yeah, it is. It's vegetables and legumes, really.
1: Legumes.
0: That's one of the key sources of protein. And also with legumes, you know, that you don't get from animal-based protein, like, you know, with meat and chicken and poultry, pork, those sorts of things. You don't get the fiber with the protein when you choose those options either. So it really does highlight those sort of cheap and easy ingredients that do have that shelf stability. You know, you can buy a can of cannellini beans and they can sit in your cupboard forever and they will never go bad.
1: That's true, isn't it?
0: Yeah, yep.
1: You should have. I mean, people have cans of tomatoes in their cupboard. You should have cans of beans as well.
0: I think so.
1: Of chickpeas.
0: Yes, yeah. All beans, all chickpeas, lentils. Go for it. They all make up a great base for your diet.
1: Mm. I'm with academic and cook and author Melanie Leonello. She's written a wonderful book which has got heaps of great recipes in it called Easy Italian Dinners from my little kitchen. How little is it?
0: Well, it's a bit bigger now, but when I first started cooking and sharing, you know, my recipes on social media, it was tiny. I think I had about maybe 900 millimetres of bench space, and it was a tiled bench, so you couldn't knead anything on it. It would pick up the grout if you ever did. So it was very tiny.
1: Yeah, speaking of technique, I mean, risotto, I think, is a classic case, isn't it?
0: Yes.
1: Of something that a lot of people just make a mess of because they...
0: It's easy to do.
1: It is, yeah, but it's also easy to cook it well, I think, isn't it? Because it's almost all about technique, isn't it?
0: Yeah, and I have... And maybe this is, you know, a bit of privilege coming from, you know, an Italian family sort of being told to stand at the stove from a young age, you know,
1: and
0: just keep stand there and stir. I don't find it difficult to make, but I know that it's a challenge for a lot of people because, you know, we're pulled in all different directions at dinner time. So it does take a bit of technique, but once you get the knack for it, it's easy. However, if you're just starting out, in the book, I've got a cheats risotto recipe.
1: Oh, yeah. How do you cheat?
0: So you can cheat by using orzo or rizzoni instead of rice. So that can get you sort of familiar with the flavour building process. And then if you want to move on to the next level up before you hit a risotto, there's a recipe in there that's like a quintessential Venetian recipe called Risi e Bisi, and it's rice and peas, and it's essentially a very loose risotto. It's more of a soup than a risotto, so that kind of gets you your next step up into learning how to do the technique, and the method sort of steps you through that very simply. And then when you're ready for a risotto, there's one of those in there as well.
1: Yeah, it's but that's right, you can't leave the pan.
0: No, you can't. It's I treat it like a full-time job when I'm making risotto.
1: It's going to take you 20 minutes or half an hour.
0: But... Oh, my gosh. And if you're cooking for more than two, then probably a little bit longer.
1: Yeah. But you've got to stay there.
0: You do.
1: Stay there and stir.
0: Yeah.
1: You've chosen a recipe to share with our listeners, a tomato and goat's cheese crostata.
0: Yes.
1: Tell me about what's a crostata?
0: So a crostata is really just a fancy word for a very rustic sort of tart or pie. Mm-hmm. You can have them sweet or savoury. Very, very popular to find in pasticceria in Italy, so pastry shops. And this one I love because I'm somebody who, you know, is busy throughout the week. I do forget to go grocery shopping when I should, and then I leave it too late and I've forgotten ingredients. And I'm not someone who just keeps a block of butter in the fridge. I know a lot of people do, but I don't eat through it fast enough. So I thought, how can I make a crostata that tastes just like I know it should taste, but without me needing to think 10 steps ahead and have the butter in the fridge at all times? So I created an olive oil dough, and it's only three ingredients. So it's just extra virgin olive oil, flour, and a splash of water. And that is your dough mixture. And it takes maybe 60 seconds to mix together, roll it out, fill it, roughly put it all together in the sides. Very rustic, doesn't have to be beautiful. Pop it in the oven. 30 minutes later, it's done.
1: Hey. We'll put this recipe up on our website for listeners. You said you were from Veneto, or your family are from Veneto. So

0: Venator, well, they've gifted the world many, many things.
1: They have.
0: But chief among them would be tiramisu.
1: Yes.
0: Because the original tiramisu, I think, comes from a little town called Treviso, isn't it?
1: Yes, it does.
0: In Venator.
1: Yep.
0: And it's not that old a recipe, actually.
1: But in terms of the restaurant that claims to have created it.
0: With some justification.
1: Yeah.
0: That's right. But it is. But you've got, I see.

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1: ABC Radio.
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9: Arrived in Beijing with the focus largely on the two countries' trade relationship following a tariff war at the end of last year. Graham Smith from the Department of Pacific Affairs at the Australian National University says the balance of power is tipped in Beijing's favour.
10: There's been a lot of talk about China having the upper hand, and certainly the American wish list is a good deal longer than the Chinese wish list. In some ways, if you look at what the Americans are saying, they've done their best to downplay expectations of what this will deliver. But certainly just establishing the relationship is what both sides will mostly be focused on.
9: Prime Minister Anthony Albanese says he wants to see the government's newly unveiled property tax reforms legislated as soon as possible. The major changes to negative gearing and the capital gains tax discount were announced in the budget as part of measures the government says will help to get more young people into their first homes. The opposition says it will not support the reforms, while the Greens have indicated they support the changes in principle. Mr. Albanese says that discussions are underway across the parliament.
11: I'd like to see certainly the negative gearing and capital gains tax changes done as soon as possible.
12: So by July?
11: Well, I would like to see it done as soon as possible, but we'll talk across the parliament.
9: Early education advocates say they're disappointed there were no measures to tackle the significant cost of childcare in last night's budget. The budget does include a 3-day guarantee of subsidised childcare for eligible families, which came into effect earlier this year, and an increase of government-funded paid parental leave to 6 months. Georgie Dent, who's the CEO of parent advocacy organisation Parenthood, says the cost of childcare still remains a major issue for families.
13: We were disappointed that there were not any measures in this budget that actually go to the affordability of early education for families with young children. We know that for the 1.4 million families who have children in early education and care, the cost of childcare is often the second biggest expense after housing.
9: The inquest into the death of Claire Nowland, 3 years after she was tasered by a serving police officer in her aged care home in New South Wales, will be used to try and prevent similar incidents from occurring in the future. Adrian Reardon reports.
14: Claire Nowland was tasered by Christian White at a Cooma aged care home in 2023 while she was holding a steak knife and using a walker. The police officer was convicted of manslaughter in 2024, and a 3-day coronial inquest into the 95-year-old's death is now underway. The senior counsel assisting coroner, Sophie Callan, told the court that the inquest is not intended to further critique the conduct of those involved. The court heard the focus will instead be on systematic issues and how to de-escalate situations involving dementia patients to prevent a reoccurrence.
9: Victoria Police have arrested 4 men and seized 11 firearms during a series of searches across the state south. Warrants were executed in Lara, Gisborne and Thomastown, where a large quantity of drugs was also found. Police say imitation firearms and ammunition were also located. 4 men aged 19, 32, 38 and 54 were arrested and are expected to be interviewed.
15: Storms can be damaging and unpredictable. 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

0: South Australia and the Territory, it's 24 to midnight. Right across the Pacific as well, we are being broadcast into Moresby and Samoa and Vila and Honiara. So look, welcome aboard, everyone. If you're in Brisbane from 1am to 5am, you're going to lose your AM signal from 1 to 5 in Brisbane. Also, 1 to 2am in Canberra, you're going to lose the 666am signal too because of maintenance issues on transmitters. But the rest of the country should be just fine. 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We'll put up the conversation I had with AC Grayling, by the way, up as a podcast later. So you'll be able to find that. 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All right, we've got the Mighty Challenge coming up. If you'd like to play, 1-300-800-222 is the number. Line's free if you want to grab one. Someone's got to win. It may as well be you make it that way. All right. Issues of the day in the last hour of the program. Well, gee, there's a lot to talk about this week, isn't there, with the budget, with what was in it and what was not in it. So you might have some more further thoughts about that. An issue arose today about a national school lunch program, which could be a huge relief for families struggling with the rising cost of living. I wonder whether you'd chip in to support it, a national free school lunch program. Maybe you'd have some memories of school lunches you want to share with us as well. Let's talk about that in the last hour of the program. And look, if there's anything else you want to raise too, very happy to talk about it. But in the meantime, if you're all ready, if you're all sorted and ready, then so am I.
1: The Mighty Challenge.
0: Yes, the Mighty Challenge. 25 questions, 5 categories. Our categories tonight are category number 1, spirits and liqueurs. Spirits and liqueurs. Category number 2, on the team. Category number 3, answers ending in F. That's F for Fred. Category number 4, halls and oats. Halls and oats. And category number 5, cooking. All right, spirits and liqueurs. On the team, answers ending in F. Halls and oats. And cooking. Cameron from South Perth is going to kick us off. Cameron, g'day. How are you?
2: Yeah, me very well.
0: I don't mind seeing you in the opening bat. We need some new positions here, Cameron, so welcome aboard. What do you like? Spirits and liqueurs on the team, answers ending in F, cooking, halls and oats.
2: I don't know what halls

Yes, well, hello and how are you? Philip Clark with you on ABC Radio. This is Nightlife and we're into the third hour of the program. Good to be with you. Thank you for joining us. 6 past 12, it's 6 past 10 in Western Australia. Hi.

0: Halls and Oates, which famous concert venue?
1: Carnegie Hall.
0: Is located at 881 7th Avenue?
1: Carnegie Hall.
0: Carnegie Hall. Carnegie Hall.
1: Yes. I thought, Anne, what? I'm very surprised you're actually a champ.
0: Well, she is a champ.
1: She's got 10 in the row before. She is very good, I thought. As I was having a nice coffee, I thought I'm going to have about, just going to get 3 of these at least.
0: You know. There's plenty of good players.
1: Joanna
0: from Newcastle is a good player and has often been out first ball as well.
1: Anyway, good evening.
0: Question number two.
1: Hello.
0: What do you want to do?
1: What are they again, please?
0: Halls and Oates. Cooking. Spirits and liqueurs. On the team. Answers ending in F.
1: I'll go answers ending in F, thanks, Philip.
0: Answers ending in F.
1: Yep.
0: Question number two. Which legal officer is contracted by the court to serve subpoenas, execute warrants, and seize property?
1: Well, it mightn't be the full thing, but it'd be a sheriff.
0: No, not correct.
1: Oh, okay, mate.
0: Sorry, Stuart. Thank you, mate. See you later. Peter from Willoughby. Hello, Peter.
2: Yes.
0: Question number two, Peter. You're on. The category is answers ending in F. Legal officer is contracted by the court to serve subpoenas, execute warrants, and seize property?
2: It's someone I never hope to meet, and I'd say it's a bailiff.
0: Correct, yes.
2: Oh, good.
0: The bailiff. Yeah, no, you don't want to meet. No, you don't want to run into the bailiff. No.
2: Exactly. No.
0: No, particularly when he's got a chain and padlock and proposes to lock up the property and you're not in it. No.
2: Yes, you won't be able to cook your dinner.
0: Well, that's probably the least of your problems. Question number three, answers ending in F, or otherwise you can move somewhere if you like.
2: Oh, no. Well, I'm going well. I'll keep going with F. Yep.
0: Which French chanteuse was nicknamed Little Sparrow?
2: Little Sparrow. You might. It's got to be a lady. I think you got me there, Phil. Little Sparrow. No clues?
0: No good. You know there's not going to be a clue, Peter.
2: Oh, I'm very sorry.
0: All right, mate. No. See you later. Thank you anyway. 1-300-800-222. Heather from Nil. Hello, Heather.
3: How are you this evening?
0: I am extremely well. I hope I find you the same.
3: I'm hoping to get onto the cooking because I've just finished my last batch of marmalade.
0: Oh, have you?
3: There we go.
0: Will this last you for the year? Are you on a year's supply now?
3: Oh, more than likely, yes.
0: Oh, okay. Yes. Have you made it out of several oranges, Heather?
3: Clementines, kumquats, and Seville oranges.
0: Oh, wow. That's.
3: And the last batch was a little bit over the top. I added whiskey and ginger.
0: Well, how good's that?
3: I don't know. I don't know.
0: Hang on, Heather. Do you actually eat the stuff yourself or do you just give it away?
3: I eat a little bit of it, but most of it goes in a basket at the front door and people come and swap a jar out.
0: Oh, how good's that? How good's that? What do you mean you give it away?
3: Oh, well, most people put in a gold coin.
0: Oh, okay.
3: Yeah.
0: How many pots of marmalade have you made, Heather?
3: Well, this last lot is 8 batches and about a dozen jars per batch.
0: So about 100 jars?
3: Yep.
0: Wow. Okay. That's quite...
3: You're dedicated.
0: You are dedicated. You are dedicated.
3: I'm going to guess that it's Maria Palaf.
0: Which French chanteuse was nicknamed Little Sparrow?
3: Maria Palaf.
0: Not Maria Palaf, Heather.
3: No, well, no. There you go.
0: There you go.
3: We're all dying like flies tonight, aren't we?
0: I hope flies die. I don't like flies. I'm usually very kind to all God's creatures, you know. But
3: except flies.
0: I don't understand the point of flies. What's
3: I don't know.
0: I don't mind flies out in their natural environment, which is the bush, far away from me.
3: Oh. The worst experience I had was I was crutching some sheep and my mother thought she'd come and rouse for me and she ended up having to go outside and throwing up.
0: Well, I'm not surprised.
3: No, well, I was a lot

0: closer to the action than she was. But anyway,
1: it's a pretty gruesome procedure. All right, Heather, good on
0: all
1: you.
0: The best.
1: See ya. Bye. No, that is not correct. Danny in Brisbane. Hi, Danny.
2: Good evening, Philip. How are you?
1: Evening. Yeah, no, I'm pretty good. I'm pretty good, really. Question number three, we're in. Answers ending in F, F for Fred. Which French chanteuse was nicknamed Little Sparrow?
2: Edith Piaf.
1: Not correct. No.
2: Not
1: correct. You know how much of a stickler we are. Leck in Borough. Hello, Leck.
3: Hello. I was just doing my teeth.
1: Okay. Well, I'm sorry. Do you want me to leave you to clean it? No, you've disappeared on me. Sorry, Leck. You've dropped out completely. Give us a call back, and we'll get you back. Loz from Lynham. Hi, Loz.
4: Well, hello there. I think that other bloke was pretty close, but I suppose he's having regrets.
1: Oh,
4: whereas this lady had no regrets. It's Edith Piaf.
1: Correct. Yes. Which French chanteuse was nicknamed Little Sparrow? It's Edith Piaf, not Diane Plaff or Edith Plaff, but Edith Piaf. Here's a good song.

0: Oh, come on. How good is that? Lars, Karen in Sydney says, I'm with you, Phil. There's no point to flies or mosquitoes for that matter. No. We could talk a lot about this sometime if you want to give me a call, Karen. Lars, what do you want to do? What do you want to do for question four?
1: Just before you, I'm going to get you hopefully to tell me the categories in a moment, but just going back, what was the word you used? Chanteuse.
0: Chanteuse.
1: How do you spell that?
0: Chanteuse, a chanteuse. It's a French word for a singer.
1: Oh, I learned something new. Thank you for
0: there
1: that.
0: There you go. Which French chanteuse was nicknamed Little Sparrow. All righty, question number four. We're in a category called Answers Ending in F. You can move, if you like, to On the Team, Spirits and Liqueurs, Halls and Oats, Cooking.
1: Halls and Oats, please.
0: Halls and Oats. Oh, that's nice from Ogden Nash. God, in his wisdom, made the fly and then forgot to tell us why. Very good. Question number four. Which breakfast dish, we're in Halls and Oats, okay, which breakfast dish was developed around 1900 by Swiss physician Maximilian Birchebenner?
1: Oh, gee. Well, it wouldn't be as simple as oats, but porridge or, well, that would mean porridge for way longer than that. Like a specific brand or just a general description of a food type? Do you know?
0: Oh, I don't answer questions, Loss.
1: Like breakfast cereal or cornflakes or something like that. Cereal.
0: No, not cereal. Not cereal, Loss. Thank you anyway. Not cereal. Jenny from Narre Warren. G'day, Jen.
2: Hello, Phil.
0: Question number four, we're up to. Halls and Oats. Which breakfast dish was developed around 1900 by Swiss physician Maximilian Birchebenner?
2: I think that'd be Bircher Muesli.
0: So the answer would be?
2: Bircher Muesli. No?
0: Well, I'll give it to you, yes, because I don't want the Bircher in there. But he invented Muesli. That's right.
2: Oh, I see.
0: Good old Max. Okay. Max, well, it's the sort of thing the Swiss would invent, don't you think? Muesli? Something you have to chomp through. It's vaguely and like vaguely unpalatable.
2: Yeah. Well, I've heard of muesli, of course, generally, but when you said the name Bircher, I thought I've seen that on cafe menus and things like that.
0: Bircher, well, Bircher, the Bircher is the one that's soaked, isn't it? You soak it overnight, so in the,
2: yeah,
0: so
2: I it's think like, you're right.
0: It's like a really, really repellent sludge the next morning.
2: Sounds appetizing.
0: Some people like it. I don't know why. I don't know why, Jenny.
2: No, I'm a porridge person myself, I must admit.
0: You're not?
2: I am a porridge person. Yeah, I love porridge.
0: Oh, yeah, no, porridge is good.
2: Yeah.
0: I don't mind porridge for breakfast, but I do find that it doesn't last you that long. You know what I mean?
2: Oh, really? Because it's supposed to have a really low GI and
0: it's supposed to stick
2: for the day. But maybe you're not eating a big enough serve.
0: Oh, Jenny, don't go down that path. Ray in the Bay says, really, Phil, muesli belongs to the feedback for Neddy. I agree.
2: Yeah.
0: I agree. Muesli. Marion in Leichhardt had muesli. Jason in Port Douglas had muesli. It's often on menus as Bircher muesli. That's true. Muesli defeats a spell check, says my texter. Probably does, actually. Question number five. We're in Halls and Oats, Jenny. But you can move to Cooking or Spirits and Liqueurs or On the Team or Answers Ending in F.
2: I think I'll give Answers Ending with F a go, please.
0: Okay, why not? My texter says, don't think that because you don't like it, no one else does. Well, I know lots of people like it. Righto, question number five. Answers ending in F. In English, Jenny, what is the feminine singular reflexive pronoun?
2: Oh. Well, I'm going to say herself.
0: Correct. Very good. Yes. Yes, the feminine singular reflexive pronoun is herself.
2: Yep.
0: Jenny herself her.
2: That's right.
0: Me, myself, I.
2: I was just going to say that.
0: Question number five. Oh, no, hang on. Yep. Question number six. Answer question number five. Okay, we're in. We've got answers ending in F, if you like.
2: Yeah, no, I'll stick with that at the moment. See how I go.
0: Petiriasis capitis, or petiriasis capitis, is a medical name for which common condition?
2: Oh, good heavens! Oh, would you be able to repeat the question?
0: I wish you wouldn't.
2: Oh, okay.
0: Petiriasis capitis. I'm sure I'm pronouncing this wrongly. But
2: yeah,
0: it mightn't help you anyway.
2: It doesn't ring a bell. So
0: it's a medical name for a common condition.
2: Common. Look, I'll guess dandruff.
0: Correct. Very good.
2: Oh, well.
0: Answers ending in F.
2: Had a bit of luck there.
0: Yeah. Now, Jen, that's good. That's good going. 1, 2, 3 on the trot.
2: Yep.
0: Good work. There's one left in answers ending in F, if you like.
2: I'll give it a go.
0: Which legendary creature had the front half of an eagle and the back half of a horse?
2: Oh. And it ends with an F. Front part of an eagle.
0: Which legendary creature had the front half of an eagle and the hind half of a horse?
2: A sheriff?
0: No, not a sheriff.
2: Yeah, I didn't think so.
0: Thanks, Jenny.
2: Oh, well.
0: See ya.
2: Thanks.
0: Nice work. Good on you. See you next time. Scientists have uncovered evidence of a rare giant squid in Western Australia, says my texter. Thank you for that. Is that how it's pronounced? I'm glad we've got rid of it. Alexi from Wangaratta. Hi, Alexi.
3: Hi, how are you going?
0: Not bad. Question number seven, we're in. Answers ending in F.
3: Yep.
0: Which legendary creature had the front half of an eagle and the hind half of a horse?
3: Is it a hippogriff?
0: Correct. A hippogriff.

0: Yeah. Hippo means horse, doesn't it?
1: I don't know.
0: Yeah. Okay, that's it for question seven. That's it for answers ending in F. So we've got Halls and Oats cooking on the team. Spirits and liqueurs, up to you, Alexi.
1: Spirits and liqueurs.
0: Spirits and liqueurs. Hi, Diana from Woodnelling, by the way. No, got your text loud and clear. Spirits and liqueurs. Question number eight. Despite the urban legend that it was made with deer's blood, which brand of liquor declared in 2018 that it was vegan friendly?
1: No idea, sorry.
0: Okay. Thank you, Keith from Busselton in WA. G'day, Keith.
2: G'day. How are we?
0: I'm all right, yeah. Hope your day's been just fine. Oh, I see.
2: What was the question again? Please?
0: Spirits and liqueurs were in, Keith. Despite the urban legend that it was made with deer's blood, which brand of liquor declared in 2018 that it was vegan friendly?
2: Oh, look, I would not have a clue, so I'll just say good night and God bless you.
0: Thank you, Keith. God bless. Indeed. Jane from Homebush had the hippogriff. Ross from Blackburn had the hippogriff. Ray in the Bay's got the right answer. Yes, good. Joyce from Perth. Yes, correct. Dinah from Darling Point was all over dandruff. Someone said, is that word the first word called psoriasis capitis? I don't think that's how it's pronounced. I think that's another condition. I think that's PSO, isn't it? This is PITY. We've got lines free if you want to grab one. Dave from Perth. G'day, Dave.
3: How's things, Phil? How are you?
0: I'm all right, yeah. As long as I don't get any more tricky pronunciations, I'll be good.
3: I've got no idea about this answer. Hello?
0: Yeah, I'm here. Despite the urban legend that it was made with deer's blood, which brand of liquor declared in 2018 that it was vegan-friendly?
3: No idea, mate. Just say wild turkey.
0: Why not? No. Wild turkey was not made with deer's blood. Thank you, Dave. See ya. Bye-bye. Okay, lines are free if you want to grab one. RG from Beverly Park says, Phil, are you getting my text? Yes, RG, I am. There you go. Robin, no, that's not correct. Karen from Mullumbimby's got the right answer. Barb in Perth says, porridge is disgusting. I've hated it all my life. Now, no matter how much syrup or honey is added, it's a grey sludge. I've refused it for 66 years. It makes me ill seeing other people eat it. Muesli's okay. Okay, Barb. I think if you've got to that ripe old age that you are, Barb, I think you're entitled to say, I'm not going to eat it. That's it. Katrina from Lake Tyres Beach has sent me a most intriguing entry about the primary pollinators of the cacao tree, which produces chocolate. They're tiny flies. Oh, biting midges. Okay, so the point being that if it wasn't for flies, we'd have no chocolate. Okay, all right. Anna from Clayton. Hello, Anna.
4: Hi.
0: We're in spirits and liqueurs. Despite the urban legend that it was made with deer's blood, which brand of liquor declared in 2018 that it was vegan-friendly?
4: I don't know how to pronounce it, but I think it might be Glenfiddich or Glenfinch or something
0: No.
4: like that.
0: Oh, no. Yeah, the whiskey. Glenfiddich. No, it's not Glenfiddich.
4: Yeah.
0: No, oh. No.
4: Yeah,
0: thanks.
4: Right.
0: Thanks, Anna. Bye-bye. No, it's not. Steel-cut oats are awesome. Ask Norman Swan next time he's on. Actually, that's serendipitous because Norman Swan is joining us next

0: From Wollongong. This line's free, by the way. Grab one. Question 8. Spirits and liqueurs, Nathaniel. Despite the urban legend that it was made with deer's blood, which brand of liquor declared in 2018 that it was vegan-friendly?
1: Hi, is it Jägermeister?
0: Correct, it is. Jägermeister. Yeah. I know about it. I don't think I've ever tried it.
1: I have tried it a fair too often.
0: It's what? Oh, you've tried it too often. Okay. One of those. Question number 9. We're in spirits and liqueurs. You could stay here or move if you like.
1: I'll stay here.
0: In Italy, what would you traditionally find floating in a shot of Sambuca?
1: Black licorice.
0: Not black licorice, no. Sorry, not black licorice. Nick from Williamstown. Hi, Nick.
2: Hi, Phil. How are you?
0: Pretty good. Question number 9, spirits and liqueurs. In Italy, what would you traditionally find floating in a shot of Sambuca?
2: I'm not sure. It's not a trick question. It's not a flame.
0: No, it's not a flame, Nick. No. Thank you. No, it's not a flame. Jim in Campbelltown. No, it's not that either. Anybody else here? Harry in the Bay's got the right answer. What about Christian on the Gold Coast? G'day, Christian.
3: How are you, mate?
0: Not bad.
3: He got me. I called for Yagi. I'm going to have a clue, and I'll just go for the old Mexican. Is it a worm?
0: It's not a worm. No. No, that's the tequila bottle, I think, isn't it? Okay.
3: Yeah, I know.
0: Thanks, Christian. Ciao. Good on you. Lots of people are texting in worm. No, it's not a worm. In Italy, what would you traditionally find floating in a shot of Sambuca? Malcolm from Bunbury in New South Wales. G'day, Malcolm.
4: Hi, Phil. How are we doing?
0: Good, yeah. What do you reckon? Chris in the Southern Water says, would you find a pizza floating in? No. And Chipper on King Island says, would you find a fly? Well, you could. In Italy, what would you traditionally find floating in a shot of Sambuca?
4: Well, I've had the flaming Lamborghinis before, which is the flame ones, which, yeah, jazzes it up a bit, but I think it's a coffee bean.
0: Correct. What we're after, yeah. You would find a coffee bean. I think traditionally there are three.
4: Yeah, your vanilla ones, yeah, that's my favourite.
0: Yeah. Lorraine says, how can anyone hate porridge? We love it with sultanas, banana, maple syrup, milk and a dollop of cream. Okay. No, I don't hate porridge. I just...
4: It's got a real bowel scraping goodness about it.
0: Thank you, Malcolm. That's right. That was kind of detail that we didn't need, but you know, but it's there anyway, and now we can't unhear it.
4: Well, there's no profanities or
0: No, it's very important. A good bowel scraping, as you put it. Question number 10. We're in spirits and liqueurs, but you can move to Halls and Oats cooking on the team. Up to you.
4: I'm feeling a bit comfortable in the spirits on the area, so, yeah.
0: Spirits and liqueurs. All right. Kahlua originated in which country?
4: Jamaica. It's in Bahamas somewhere. It's somewhere in that area. I suppose Jamaica.
0: Not Jamaica. Sorry, Malcolm. Thank you, mate. No, it's not Jamaica. Marie from Naruma. Hi, Marie.
5: Hey, how you going?
0: Pretty good. We're up to question number 10. Spirits and liqueurs. Kahlua originated in which country? What's not Jamaica?
5: Well, I do like Kahlua in my coffee, and I think it has like a little red Mexican-type hat on it, so I'll say Mexico.
0: Correct.
5: I
0: think you're right, actually. I think the bottle does have a little Mexican hat on
5: it. It's got a little Mexican hat on the lid. And it's really nice in coffee.
0: Probably.
5: And also, Birch and Muesli, as far as I know, is specifically it's a raw muesli as opposed to a toasted muesli.
0: Yeah.
5: And you have it wet. You soak it overnight with your sultanas and stuff, and you have it cold in the morning.

0: seasoning, a bit like your chia seeds, and you grate apple into it. So it's not crunchy. It's like a soft way of having your muesli.
1: Oh, okay. Yeah. Yes, so you don't have to champ your way through it like a horse in a bag of oats.
0: You don't chomp, chomp, chomp, chomp. No, no. It's softer.
1: Oh, okay.
0: Anyway, there you go.
1: There you go. Question number – I've never seen so many texts about steel-cut oats. People are really into them. Okay, little brother trucker says, cream, honey, you're uncouth people. Porridge should only have butter and cinnamon sugar added.
0: Oh, my goodness.
1: Oh, come on, little brother. You've got so lots of people with milk in there, don't they? Are you allowed to have milk? Yeah. Karen from Mullumbimby says, breakfast cereal is rubbish. What about bacon, poached egg and avocado with a drop of sriracha for me? Oh, yeah. Well, I think I'll have breakfast with Karen, I think. That's right. Oh, we can't have the bacon, though. You're not allowed to eat bacon anymore. It's very sad. A rule best obeyed in its absence, Marie. Question number 11, in spirits and liqueurs, if you like.
0: What else do we have?
1: On the team, cooking, halls and oats.
0: Let's go with cooking.
1: Cooking, why not? Okay. Question number 11.
0: Yep.
1: The Maillard reaction... The Maillard reaction results in which visible process when heating food?
0: The Maillard reaction.
1: The Maillard reaction results in which visible process when heating food?
0: Okay, I've got no idea, but I guess thickening. Like
1: not thickening.
0: Thickening.
1: Not thickening, no. Thanks, Marie. Okay. See ya.
0: Thanks.
1: Bye, Marie from Naruma. No, that's not correct. Ian from Dover in Tassie. G'day, Ian.
2: Good morning, Phil. You're having a good show tonight.
1: Thank you. Thank you. Hey, by the way, you know the dog inspector was coming to your house?
2: Been today, yes.
1: Oh, yeah. Did that go all right?
2: I made a couple of blues, but that's all right. Oh, that's why she was here.
1: Yeah, okay. So you've been wrapped over the knuckles and allowed to continue.
2: Yeah, it didn't get put in the back of the car and taken away, no.
1: Oh, good. That's good.
2: That's what I thought. I was trying.
1: I've been worried about you ever since you told me that story. I thought.
2: I felt your anxiety just floating through the air. Yes.
1: Yeah. Oh, I'm glad. Yeah. No.
2: The problem was that sometimes I try to drive.
1: Oh.
2: Not drive a motor car. I try and pick where we're going to go, and I don't know.
1: No, you wouldn't. No.
2: No.
1: I don't want to be in a car when you're driving, Ian. I really don't. I'd rather
2: the dog barked once for left and twice for
1: yeah,
2: right.
1: Yeah, no, I'd rather the dog drive. I wouldn't mind if the dog was driving, but not you. question number 11, cooking. The Maillard reaction results in which visible process when heating food?
2: The Maillard reaction.
1: Not much. Actually, it's probably not a lot of joy asking you questions about visible processes.
2: Oh, no, but this is only...
1: You'd remember it, though. You'd remember
2: I remember it. I used to like cooking. I still do cook a little bit.
1: Oh, well, in that case, you would have done this.
2: Yes, I would have done it. Maillard reaction is when moisture leaves the thing you're cooking.
1: Nah, that's a lame answer, Ian. You know it.
2: It's a poultry answer, that one. I've got a
1: poultry.
2: Duck.
1: Poultry, exactly. See ya. Bye. 1-300-800-222. Joey is from Coffs Harbour in New South Wales.
3: Philip.
1: Hello, Joey. Question number 11. Cooking.
3: We're in cooking, okay, not just food.
1: No, we're in cooking. The Maillard reaction results in which visible process when heating food?
3: Eating or cooking?
1: Eating. No, sorry, did I say? No, heating. Heating with a H.
3: wasn't he a hardware guy, that bloke? H for a Hudson or something?
1: Oh, that's anyway. Right. Actually, that was. That was. Now you're reminding me now. That was, yes.
3: Yeah. A-H. Sorry. My guess, is it like bubbling, boiling?
1: No, not boiling. Nope.
3: Yes, I...
1: See ya. Bye. No, it's not boiling. Hand that man a... What was that spanner advertisement? Seed cramp spanners, wasn't it? You can't hand a man a grand a spanner? 1-300-800-222 is the number.

0: Who? A Baroni from Adelaide? No. My texter says, why can't we eat bacon? Of course we can eat bacon, but it is said to be by nutrition people we talked to on the program. Oh, I don't know. It's supposed to be not that great for you. Joel from Brisbane says, bacon's fine, but I heard that ham is carcinogenic from the smoking process. Well, it's not carcinogenic, but bacon, ham, all those processed meats, you're supposed to eat in small quantities, if at all. I'm just saying what the experts say. As I said to you, it's probably a rule best observed in the breach. Sam from Harvey. G'day, Sam.
1: Hello, Philip.
0: Cooking, Sam. The Maillard reaction results in which visible process when heating food?
1: Could you repeat the question?
0: The Maillard reaction results in which visible process when heating food?
1: Choking.
0: What is it?
1: Choking.
0: Not choking, no. Sorry, Sam, no, not choking. Greg from Gladstone. G'day, Greg.
2: G'day, how you going?
0: Pretty good. Question 11. The Maillard reaction results in which visible process when heating food?
2: Is it stirring?
0: No, not stirring. Nope, it's not stirring either. Faru from Essendon. G'day, Faru. Hi, Faru.
3: Hi, it's Drew. Sorry, Andy.
0: Hello, sorry. Have I missed your name? Faru, is it?
3: Drew.
0: Oh, Drew. Sorry. G'day, Drew. Question number 11. The Maillard reaction results in which visible process with heating food?
3: Yes, I know this because I studied my VCE chemistry. Shout out, Ms. Dixon. The Maillard reaction is the browning of food.
0: Correct. Yes. The Maillard reaction is the browning or caramelization of food, which results in very heightened flavors. It's why you usually brown meat before you cook it.
3: There you go.
0: Or brown a steak. You'd brown a steak. Question number 12. We're in cooking. You can stay there, otherwise you can move. You can go to On the Team, Spirits and Liqueurs, Halls and Oats, or stay in cooking.
3: We'll stay in cooking.
0: Cooking. What's the common name for the cooking ingredients? NaHCO3.
3: NaHCO3. Na is sodium, H will be hydrogen, CO3 will be carbonate. So I think that'll be sodium bicarbonate.
0: I'll give it to you. Yes, it's bicarbonate of soda. That's right. Very good. All right. You've remembered a lot from your chemistry lessons, Drew. Excellent. Question number 13. We're in cooking, if you want.
3: Let's stay in cooking.
0: The name of which egg-based dish comes from a French word meaning blown?
3: The name from a French-based dish that means blown. It's a good question. I'm going to guess hollandaise.
0: Not hollandaise, no. Thank you, Drew. Good on you. See you later. Not hollandaise, no. Lisa in the mountains had browning. Yeah, food tech one is browning of the cooking item. By the way, the H for a Hudson. Listen up.
4: Say Hudson. Hudson with a H.
0: That's right. Hudson with a H. We're not wishing to reignite the debate over H and H either. Marion in Leichhardt says, Elvie's Butcher, which moved this year to Concord, has bacon they make without nitrates. It's fabulous. Yeah, I think that's probably healthier for you in that case. George from Melville. G'day, George.
5: Hi, Phil.
0: We're in cooking. The name of which egg-based dish comes from a French word meaning blown.
5: Boy, it's a hard egg-based dish, French.
0: Name of which egg-based dish comes from a French word meaning blown.
5: No idea, Phil.
0: No good? Okay. Thank you, George. Vicky from Sorrento says, Phil, my cousin is a colorectal surgeon. He's done many university studies on various foods that cause cancer of the bowel. Smoked foods do not cause bowel cancer, according to him. No, well, I'm not saying they do. I'm not... You know, it wouldn't take advice from me, Vicky. It's just that when we talk to food experts about what's a healthy thing to eat, they all, almost to a person, they've always said processed meat's no good. Yeah, I mean, I certainly eat processed meats. Love them. Michael from Perth. G'day, Michael.
6: How you doing, mate?
0: Pretty good. The name of which egg-based dish comes from a French word meaning blown?
6: I'm going to go with the safe bet, but I was really tempted on a bit of an unknown, but I'm thinking quiche.
0: A quiche. No, it's not a quiche. Thank you, Michael. No, not a quiche. Lynn from Balga. That is correct. Stephen Tokemore, no. Joan from Geelong says, Phil, if you eat your daily oats, your biome will always be healthy. Important for your gut function. Suzanne, that is correct, yes. Jeff the Truckee, no. Chris the Nightwatch, no. Chris says, I browned my lamb shanks before cooking my lamb and quince tagine tonight. Oh, that'd be good. Nico in Cairns. Hello, Nico.
7: Hey, g'day, Phil. How are you?
0: Pretty good. Question 13 we're up to. The name of which egg-based dish comes from a French word meaning blown?
7: I'm thinking souffle.
0: Souffle is correct, yeah.
7: Hey, yeah, got it.
0: Remember, you've got to do this on your own there, Nico. So we might just leave that for a second. You really have to do the challenge on your own. Otherwise, it's not going to work. Mike from Osmond says, no, no, no, Phil, it's not bacon or other pork foods per se. It's when nitrates are added to keep them pink. Most Italian meats, such as prosciutto, are nitrate-free. Irene says, bacon mayo might not be bad for us, but it's really bad for pigs. yes. Yes, I guess that's right. Joe from Mount Dandenong. Sorry, Joe. Hi.
8: Okay, Phil, how are you this morning?
0: Yeah, pretty good. Pretty good. Yes, don't raise it in a discussion group with pigs. That's true. Question 14. We're in cooking, but you can move if you like to halls.
8: Let's stay in cooking. I've got sticky fingers tonight from honey.
0: Oh, okay. Very good. In cooking, what does EVOO stand for?
8: V
0: for victory.
8: Yeah, EV.
0: OO.
8: OO. EVOO, yeah. No, I'll pass on that one.
0: Very good. Okie doke. No worries. Jeff the Truckee said, I said meringue at first, but probably souffle. Yes, it is souffle. Lisa in the mountains had souffle. Angie from Kilsyth. Correct. Joyce from Perth has got the right answer here. Louise from Launceston. Hi, Louise. Line's free, by the way. 1-300-800-222 if you want to grab one. Hi, Louise.
9: Hi.
0: Hello.
9: Hi.
0: All the birds in the trees. What do you reckon? Cooking. In cooking, what does EVOO stand for?
9: Oh, goodness. I think I caught in on the... Oh, I was going to say meringue and I was wrong.
0: No, but, not meringue. No, it's a souffle. In cooking, what does EV for victory, OO, EVOO, what does it stand for?
9: It's extra virgin olive oil.
0: Correct. Yes. EVOO stands for extra virgin olive oil.
9: I've got one.
0: Good on you. That's a good fat. Ray in the Bay says very chaste olive oil. Yes, not just a virgin, an extra virgin. Trish says, "Is this the correct number? You're not acknowledging me." Well, Trish, I'm sorry. We do get a lot of texts. Phil, what about those handmade salamis? Are they still considered not healthy? Oh, you mean the ones that you make at home? Yeah, look, I don't know. I don't know. 1-300-800-222 is the number. Louise, question 15. Well, two left in cooking, if you like. Otherwise, we can go halls and oats, spirits and liqueurs, or on the team.
9: Oh, geez. I think I might change to halls and oats.
0: Halls and oats. In which Queensland town would you find the Australian Stockman's Hall of Fame?
9: Okay. No, I don't know.
0: No good. All right, Louise, thank you. Ben from Esperance. Hi, Ben.
10: How you going, mate?
0: Pretty good. Question 15. Halls and oats. In which Queensland town would you find the Australian Stockman's Hall of Fame?
10: Did you say Queensland town?
0: In which Queensland town?
10: Yeah, that's in Longreach, isn't
0: it? Correct, it is. Yes, it's in Longreach.

0: That's right, Longreach. The Stockman's Hall of Fame, isn't there? There's a Qantas Museum, I think, too, in Longreach, isn't there, where they started too. Question 16. Halls and oats, if you like.
1: What were the other two options?
0: Spirits and liqueurs, on the team, or cooking?
1: Let's try cooking again.
0: Cooking. Back to cooking. Question 16. Last one in cooking. What French name is given to the cooking method where food is vacuum sealed and then cooked in a water bath?
1: That is sous vide, isn't it?
0: Sous vide, I think. Sous vide.
1: Yeah.
0: Correct, yes. You put the food in a plastic bag and then dunk it in not very hot water. Apparently it produces excellent results.
1: There you go.
0: Chris in the Southern Water says, the best ever Italian pizza, prosciutto rocket basil with a dash of tomato pizza sauce on top. Really? Is that the best you can offer? Come on, Chris. I don't think you've lived. Phil, life's way too short to not eat bacon. Well, I think that's right too. I think that's right. Ben, question 17. We've got Halls and Oats, Spirits and Liqueurs, or On the Team. Up to you.
1: Is On the Team sports?
0: On the Team is just the category, On the Team.
1: Right, yeah. We'll give that a crack, hopefully.
0: On the Team, question 17. 9 questions left. Hole set, flat, and goalkeeper are positions in which Olympic team sport?
1: Hole set, flat, and goalkeeper. I don't know. It might be handball. They have a goalkeeper, don't they?
0: Is that your answer?
1: Yeah.
0: No, not handball. Sorry, Ben. No, not handball. Pearl from Darwin. G'day, Pearl.
2: Hello, Phil. How are you going?
0: Good. Question 17. On the team, hole set, flat, goalkeeper are positions in which Olympic team sport?
2: Oh, I'm not a very sporty person. Did I hear you talking to Ian from Dover?
0: Yes.
2: About his guide dog?
0: I did. I was talking. He had a guide dog inspection. Hang on, do you have a dog?
2: No. Well, I do. I have too many dash-hounds.
0: Yeah, I know.
2: No, I don't have a guide dog. But I was thinking, if you ever go, is his dog a Labrador?
0: I don't know. I think it is.
2: Possibly, yeah.
0: They're usually labs, aren't they? Yeah.
2: Oh, I was just going to tell people, if you ever go to a rescue centre to rescue a dog, don't get a Labrador.
0: Why is that?
2: Have you seen how many of their owners go blind?
0: Stop it. Question 17. I'm moving you along. Okay. On the team, hole set, flat, and goalkeeper are positions in which Olympic team sport?
2: I have a guess, and I'll also say a bacon and egg McMuffin is really good in the morning, homemade. I have no idea, Phil. Volleyball.
0: Not volleyball.
2: Okay.
0: I agree with you about the bacon and egg McMuffin too. Mm-hmm. Oh, yeah. On a brioche bun, even better.
2: Oh, yes.
0: See you, Pearl.
2: Okay, no.
0: Bye-bye. On a brioche bun. Oh, yes. Nicole from Manly. G'day, Nicole.
3: Hello. How are you going?
0: Good. Question 17. We're up to. On the team, hole set, flat, goalkeeper are positions in which Olympic team sport. It's not handball. It's not volleyball.
3: Okay. I'm thinking hole set.
0: No, hole set, flat, goalkeeper.
3: Hole set, flat, goalkeeper.
0: All right, Nicole, we'll have to move on. Peter from Stirling in Perth. G'day, Peter.
4: How are you going?
0: Not bad. Question 17. Hole set, flat, goalkeeper are positions in which Olympic team sport?
4: I only know one sport, or I can think of one sport that I don't know anything about, and that's water polo.
0: Is that your answer?
4: Yes.
0: Correct. Yes, it is. It's water polo. There are positions in water polo called hole set and flat. I don't know what they. I don't know where they play. Goalkeeper's obvious, I guess.
4: Yeah, it's the only sport I didn't know a thing about, and that's so that was the obvious choice. Well, a choice.
0: Mm. Joey from Coffs Harbour says, if I had a choice between a French dish cooked in a plastic bag and some bacon, I reckon bacon would be the winner every single time.
4: I'll tell you something.
0: I can see your point, Joey. Yes, sorry, Peter. Go on.
4: Oh, I'll tell you something about oats. I last year was found to have high blood glucose levels.
0: Oh, yeah.
4: I went to see a dietitian,
0: mm-hmm.
4: and she said, "What do you have for breakfast?" And I've had oats for breakfast for decades.
0: Yeah.
4: And she said, "Bad."
0: Oh, really?
4: Well, she said bad because I had oats with some honey and some blueberries. So she said, if you are going to have oats, stir some peanut butter through it or have some nuts with it so that it has some protein to counter the carbo. So there you go.
0: Hang on. So she wants you to have what with it? Nuts with it.
4: She said, if I eat any carbo, like with this blood glucose thing, you want to hit protein. Have every meal based around protein. So she said, if you're going to eat oats, stir some peanut butter through it and sprinkle some nuts on it.
0: Oh, yeah.
4: And that will kind of balance out the carbo because oats are basically carbohydrate and they'll turn to sugar when you eat them.
0: You could put a lot of chopped bacon in there as well, I guess, Peter, couldn't you?
4: Yeah.
0: You I mean, could. I'm just saying.
4: Oh, absolutely. Or a fried egg. No.
0: Good. A fried egg's not going to be no good in
4: Well, she actually told me I should have a great breakfast is bacon and eggs.
0: It is. It is a very good breakfast. Yeah. There's a reason that bacon and eggs is bacon and eggs because it's a really good breakfast. And it lasts you all morning too. Yeah.
4: Yeah. Well, she was along the lines of what was in it wasn't in it, namely that there's no carbohydrates.
0: No carb and mostly protein. Yeah.
4: Mostly protein. Yeah.
0: Proteins and fats. Mm. Hey, question number 18. We're in on the team.
4: Yep.
0: Staying there?
4: Yeah, I'll stay with that.
0: Where are you? Oh, you're in Stirling in Perth.
4: Yeah, I'm walking the dog, actually.
0: Oh, okay. You might be right with this one. Liam Duggan and Liam Baker are the current captains of which AFL team?
4: Carlton?
0: Oh, no. I think I even tried to help you out there. But I don't normally help people, Peter, but no, that's not correct. It's not Carlton. Graham in Perth. G'day, Graham.
5: G'day, Philip.
0: Liam Duggan and Liam Baker are the current captains of which AFL team?
5: West Coast Eagles.
0: Correct. Yes, the West Coast. Oh, dear.
5: I'll stay on the team. Thanks, Phil.
0: Staying in on the team, question number 19. What's the maximum number of players allowed on the field in a field hockey team?
5: 11.
0: Correct. Very good. That's nicely done. Yes, 11 is the maximum number you can have on the field per team.
5: I'll stay on the same category, please.
0: Someone said, how can you have a brioche bun with a bacon and egg McMuffin? Of course you. Bacon and egg. Oh, it's very good in a brioche bun. Staying in on the team, question number 20. Setter, outside hitter, and libero are positions in which team sport?
5: Don't know. I'll pass it on.
0: Okay. Thanks, Graham. Phil, baked beans on toast. That gets the guts going. And the bowels, says Robin. Actually, baked beans are a sensational food. I've got tins in my – I always keep tins in my cupboard. Baked beans – come on, heated up baked beans on toast is just the best thing, just delicious. For that matter, you can eat cold baked beans. We'll be eating some of these things next up. We've got 1, 2, 3, 4, 5, 6 questions left, all right, in the Mighty Challenge, and then into issues of the day. We'll do all that straight after the news. Hang on there.
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8: ABC News with David Rollins. UK Prime Minister Keir Starmer's job continues to hang in the balance, with speculation his health secretary is preparing to mount a challenge to replace him. Nick Parmiter has more from London.
9: British Health Secretary Wes Streeting and Sir Keir sat just a few seats apart as King Charles delivered his traditional opening of Parliament speech in Westminster. But just several hours before, they had an abrupt conversation at 10 Downing Street amidst swirling reports that Mr. Streeting is eyeing a challenge as early as Thursday. A spokesperson for the Prime Minister says he has full confidence in his health secretary. It all comes a day after close to 90 of Sir Keir's government MPs called for his resignation, including a handful of ministers. However, more than 110 Labour Party backbenchers have shown their support in an open letter.
8: A meeting between US President Donald Trump and his Chinese counterpart Xi Jinping is being seen as a crucial moment in their rocky trade partnership. Trump landed in Beijing on Wednesday evening, where he was met with a red carpet and crowds of cheering schoolchildren. The two-day talks are expected to be dominated by the US-China trade relationship, which has been turbulent since last year's tariff war. Graham Smith from the Department of Pacific Affairs at the Australian National University says both countries are under pressure to come away with an agreement.
10: It's very different circumstances. The war with Iran's going on, and there's a truce, if you like, between China and the US over the tariff war that they had that reached extraordinary heights. They were tariffs of over 100% on most products. So it's a fairly crucial meeting for both sides.
8: A burst of gunfire has rang out in the Philippine Senate, where authorities have tried to arrest a senator wanted by the International Criminal Court for a charge of crime against humanity. With more on this developing story, here's the BBC's Gigi Ann.
11: Witnesses describe scenes of panic inside the Philippine Senate in Manila, where multiple gunshots were heard and people were told to take cover. Armed Marines were earlier seen entering the building, though officials say it remains unclear who fired the shots or whether anyone was hurt. The incident centres on Senator Ronald De La Rosa, also known as Beto, the former police chief who led Rodrigo Duterte's war on drugs from 2016. He's wanted by the International Criminal Court on charges of crimes against humanity over killings linked to the crackdown, which left thousands dead.
8: Back home, and the leader of the Federal Greens has suggested her party will help Labor pass its property tax reforms, despite thinking they're underwhelming. Greens leader Larissa Waters says the government's newly unveiled plans to limit negative gearing and reduce the capital gains tax discount don't go far enough to discourage property investors from buying up housing. Senator Waters says she supports changing the current tax settings.
12: They have created the housing crisis that have locked whole generations out of home ownership. So we do want them to go further, but we haven't seen their legislation yet. So we'll take a look at that. And if it's a step forward, well, that will factor into it.
8: First Nations advocates say proposed changes to child protection laws in the Northern Territory fail to address underlying issues. New legislation under the Care and Protection of Children Act were introduced to the Territory's Parliament on Wednesday, which the government says will place safety above all other considerations. First Nations organisations disagree with that view, saying the proposed changes are dangerous and water down existing laws. Ben Grimes from the North Australia Aboriginal Justice Agency says the problems lie within the government.
13: This is a distraction to try to provide a quick fix solution by changing a few lines of legislation and ignoring the deep problems and underperformance within the department.
8: Collingwood AFL coach Craig McRae has given his assistant Hayden Skipworth a glowing endorsement for the vacant role at Carlton. Alexia Pescher has more.
14: 24 hours after Michael Voss announced his resignation from the Blues, the list of candidates to replace him has started to form. Collingwood assistant Hayden Skipworth is a name that has come into the conversations, having been at the Pies since 2020 and part of the 2023 Premiership. Pies coach Craig McRae believes his assistant is ready to take on the leading role.
15: Just his strategy is really good. His people management is really good. The way he owns a room, he's really well organised. He's so curious. He's always bettering himself. He's got a lot of experience now.
14: If Skipworth does apply for the role, it wouldn't be for the first time, having gone through the process to replace Adam Simpson at the Eagles in 2024, but was unsuccessful.
8: ABC News.
16: Driving into floodwater is the main cause of death in floods. Many of these drivers were in four-wheel drives and utes. Floodwater over the road can look still, but can hide fast-flowing water underneath. Water also hides the road surface, which can get washed away and large potholes and cracks can form. An unstable road surface can collapse under the weight of your vehicle. If you come across water over the road, turn around. ABC Radio is your emergency broadcaster.
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0: Yes, well, hello, and how are you? Philip Clark with you on ABC Radio. This is Night Live, and we're into the last hour of the program. Very good to have your company, and thanks for joining us as well. 1-300-800-222 is my number. You can text me on 0467-922-702. We're about to finish up the Mighty Challenge, then into our issues of the day. It's 6 past 1, 6 past 11 in WA, 24 to 1 in South Australia and the Territory. And we are right through the Pacific as well, so hi to everyone in Tonga, Samoa, Honiara and Port Moresby as well. And if you're listening around the world, hello to you too. All righty, we've got a few questions left in the Mighty Challenge, and then our issues of the day. Look, there's a lot of things coming out of the budget which you might want to have your say about, and very happy to. Does it bother you that the government has flatly broken a promise, or do you think, to use the words of Ross Kittens, there are some promises that shouldn't have been made in the first place? A lot of people think, yes, well, the government will get away with this because a lot of people think this is a good thing to do. I wonder what you make of it. 1-300-800-222 is the number. There's a push on for Australia to embrace the idea of a national rollout of school lunches. Australia is one of the few high-income countries in the world where students are not provided with a free meal each day at school. Do you think it would be a good thing? There's a not-for-profit program in Tassie that does about 20,000-odd healthy cooked lunchtime meals to students every week. Would it be a good idea to have it everywhere? It might bring back memories of your own school lunches. You might care to share some of that with me too. I could talk to you about the delights of a Chelsea bun. Speaking of delights, there are plenty of people texting in about baked beans. What about this one? Mike from Ferntree Gully says, at risk of making you hungry, Phil, try grainy, thick-cut wholemeal toast, butter it, place a decent amount of chopped parsley on top, then ham, baked beans, then grated cheese, tasty cheese on top. Oh, that'd be very good. That'd be very good. Richard says, I'm having cold baked beans right now. And tuna. Frank says, Mel Brooks knew all about the benefits of baked beans. Remember Blazing Saddles? Oh, yeah. Oh, dear. All right. We have to finish up a small thing called
1: Mighty Challenge.
0: Well, we're up to question number 20. Bob from Greenacre. G'day, Bob.
2: G'day, Phil. How you doing?
0: Not too bad. What's that?
2: You made me hungry.
0: Yeah, I know. I made myself hungry. I've made myself hungry. Now, what do you want to do here? We've got on the team. Oh, no, we were left with this question, weren't we? Setter, outside hitter and libero are positions in which team sport?
2: Could you say that again, please?
0: Setter, outside hitter, libero are positions in which team sport?
2: I don't think I've heard of them before, but I'll just give a guess and say hockey. No,
0: it's not hockey. No. Thanks, Bob. Thank you, mate. Thanks. See you. Bye. Line's free if you want to grab one.

0: to eat H's in an Anzac biscuit, says my texter. Well, that's not a bad suggestion either. Charlie from Mount Druid. G'day, Charlie.
1: Hello, Phil. Good to be with you.
0: And likewise.
1: All the listeners. I reckon with porridge, you have to have milk.
0: I'm with you. I think you do. You got to have some milk, don't you?
1: Milk, blueberries, and a bit of, not honey, but the other one.
0: What are you talking?
1: Used to say it all the time.
0: Who? What
1: do you like?
0: Maple syrup.
1: Yes. Yeah. Exactly.
0: Oh yeah. Yeah, maple syrup's really good.
1: Yeah, but not too much.
0: No, you can't. Well, you can't afford to eat too much of it because it's too expensive, Charlie.
1: And it's too much sugar.
0: Oh yeah, well that's true. Yeah, that's true. You know. So is the chocolate I eat each day. Hey, question.
1: Yeah, exactly.
0: Question number 20 on the team. Setter, outside hitter, and libero are positions in which team sport?
1: Well, setter is setting up the point, and the hitter would it be volleyball?
0: Correct. That's it. Yeah, that was the clue. Yes.
1: Yeah.
0: Yeah, the setter pops the ball up, doesn't it? So the hitter can go smash.
1: But I don't know what that third one is.
0: The libero, I don't know, they're wandering around the back to pleasing themselves, I suppose. Question 21. We're in on the team. We've got one left there. Otherwise, we've got two in spirits and liqueurs and two in halls and oats.
1: I will go with the team one.
0: On the team, question 21. Which English soccer player has played for Real Madrid, LA Galaxy and Paris Saint-Germain? Or Saint-Germain.
1: Which
0: English soccer player has played for Real Madrid, LA Galaxy, Paris Saint-Germain?
1: I'll just have a punt at Beckham.
0: Correct. David Beckham. Very good. Only four left here, Charlie. You could snag this. We've got two in spirits and liqueurs and two in halls and oats.
1: Yeah, what a choice. We'll go with the halls and oats.
0: Amanda from Busselton says this. Amanda says, beans, good for the heart position. The more you eat, the more you fart. The more you fart, the better they feel. They eat baked beans with every meal. Oh, and bacon. Thank you, Amanda. We'll keep that in mind. Charlie.
1: Yep.
0: Question 22, what do you want to do? Spirits and liqueurs, halls and oats?
1: Halls and oats.
0: Halls and oats. Question 22. Which state produces around 50% of Australia's total oat crop?
1: Geez, it'd have to be... Queensland?
0: It's not Queensland. Right, sorry, mate. Charlie. Thanks, mate. Bye-bye. See you later. No, it's not. Die from Mandurah. Correct. Yes. Steve the truckie. G'day, Steve.
2: Good evening, Bill.
0: Question 22. Halls and oats. Which state produces around 50% of Australia's total oat crop?
2: I owe you an apology just quickly.
0: Oh, I doubt it, but go on.
2: For the Coburn thing the other week, mate.
0: Oh, yes.
2: I got you real good.
0: You did.
2: WA's my guess, mate.
0: Correct. Yes, which state produces around 50% of Australia's total oat crop? It is Western Australia. All right, question number 23. One left in halls and oats, otherwise you can move to spirits and liqueurs.
2: Oh, much of a muchness. Stay where we are.
0: All right, halls and oats, last one. Which former model has been married to Mick Jagger and Rupert Murdoch?
2: No. Picture of face.
0: We're in a category. We're in a category called halls and oats.
2: Jerry Hall.
0: Correct. No. She's singing the backing vocals.

0: make of that what you will, Steve. Question 24. I only got two left here. Spirits and liqueurs. You can win this. Okay.
1: Let's do it.
0: Which spirit do a Moscow mule and a Bloody Mary have in common?
1: Vodka.
0: Correct. Vodka. Well, okay.
1: I've been here once before and I've fallen in a heap.
0: All right. Drummers, please. Steve the Truckee, for question 25 and to win, Spirits and Liqueurs. Chapter 1 of Treasure Island mentions which spirit in an old sea song?
1: I'm going to take a guess at rum.
0: I would too, because that's correct. Steve, you got, as soon as I saw that question, I thought he'd be right with this one.
1: I don't know Treasure Island very well, mate, but
0: it's a
1: guess.
0: Yes. Yo-ho-ho and a bottle of rum. Very good, Steve. All right, mate, thank you. Don't go anywhere. Just hang on and we'll get some details from you and get this out to you. Maria had rum, Anne had rum, Connie had rum, Joyce from Perth had rum, Stephen Tokemore, good. Jim in Campbelltown, yo-ho, yes. Bob from Bunbury and about 50 million others on the text line also had rum. Nice work, everyone, and a very good challenge.
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3: on ABC Radio.
0: Yeah, issues of the day. Well, there's plenty around and they're plenty out of the budget. You might have some views about elements of the budget too. You might, I don't know, are people agitated by the broken promise? It's a classic broken promise, isn't it? Mind you, they wouldn't be the first government to break a promise. Do you reckon they were punished for it or not? 1-300-800-222. We could talk about that. Also, school lunches. It's a fact that Australia is one of the few high-income countries in the world where students are not provided with a free meal each day at school. Would you chip in to support a national free school lunch program? There's a pilot program going on in Tassie. The School Food Matters lunch program was launched in 2020 by a woman called Julie Dunbabin. Caters for about 60 schools across the state. Free meals are largely funded by the government. Food insecurity is a growing problem within Australia. Makes it a problem for a lot of families to provide regular healthy meals. What do you reckon? Good idea? Bad idea? Would you like to pay for it? 1-300-800-222 is the number. Or you might have something else you would like to talk about as well. Love to talk with you. 1-300-800-222 is the number. Alex says, evening, Phil. Thanks for the program. The state and federal Labor governments are champions at wasting monies collected and for lying about taxes on rental properties. They should be charged with perjury. It's just not good enough to mislead the public the way they have. Okay, anybody else on board with that? Or you might have a different view. 1-300-800-222. Lines are free. Grab one. Here's Credence.

0: Yeah. Work the drum kit, Creedence Clearwater Revival, and the Midnight Special. It's a beauty. It's an old song, but beautifully done too.
1: Issue of the day.
0: Issues of the day. Yeah, John says, wasn't it Tony Abbott who said there were core promises and non-core promises? No, it wasn't Tony Abbott. It was John Howard, I think, who said that. I think I'm right in saying that. 1-300-800-222 is the number. School lunches, yes. Chipper says, I boarded at Assumption College in Victoria in the 80s. I couldn't eat a meat pie for 5 years after leaving. Foul. Jeannie on the Sunny Coast says, Phil, my grandmother, who lived to 97, used to boil bacon, then flour it before cooking in oil. Delicious. I've never heard of that. We still do it, but we don't boil the bacon. Oh, you flour the bacon and then fry it in oil. Okay. Well, it could be good. 1-300-800-222 is the number. Plenty of things to talk about. Of course, the budget, obviously. The idea of a national school lunch program. What do you make of it? Would you chip in to support it? There's a lot of school food insecurity around. Would it be a good thing? Obviously, plenty of schools could probably afford to do it themselves, but for those that couldn't, Robin says we had to buy our lunch or take your own or starve. Good idea, though, to have free lunches. dear. My texter says, I wouldn't support this unless they get the same lunch I had at school, a stale Vegemite sandwich and a floury apple. Builds character. Lorenzo from Fulham Gardens, no, I didn't see that. There was a big protest in Adelaide against Premier Malinauskas chopping down hundreds of trees in the parklands for LIV Golf. No, I didn't see that. Give us a call, Lorenzo, and tell us about it. 1-300-800-222 is the number. Where are we? Bob from Greenacre. G'day, Bob.
2: G'day, Phil. This is one close to home. My nephew is the current school principal of Endeavour Sports High.
0: Oh, yeah.
2: But before he went there, he went to a less affluent area. Mm-hmm. He was school principal at Belmore Boys.
0: Oh, yeah.
2: Now, he noticed there was a bit of jigging going on and whatnot, and he put on, wasn't a very affluent area, and they put on school breakfasts.
0: Oh, yeah.
2: And he found that his kids were turning up for school a lot more readily. Some of them were going without food.
0: Yeah, yeah. I think this is common, more common than we think.
2: And Jim, my nephew, found the money from the thing, but a lot of teachers put their hands in their pockets to bring food to school. And it's always the way. My sister-in-law was teaching at Wiley Park Girls High, and they had something similar for a little while, but you had to, every beginning of every year at school, she'd get myself and our relatives around, and we'd paint the inside of her homeroom, because it would always be a bit graffitied because they didn't have the big fences around it that they do now.
0: Yeah.
2: All schools have got fences, and they've stopped a lot of mayhem taking place out of school hours.
0: Yeah. Yep, yep. Yep, fair enough. On you, Bob. Thank you.
2: One other thing, Phil.
0: Yeah.
2: Circumstances alter cases, and that's what I think about politics. It does suit me for Labor to do it, but there's a lot of things happen around you that you've got to change, and, you know, we've got a couple of wars happening that aren't very kosher.
0: No. Okay. All right. Thanks, Bob. We'll see what others want to have a say too. Thank you. Appreciate the call. 1-300-800-222. Bruce in Mandurah says marriage vows are promises too. How's the divorce rate going? Give Albo a break. Things change. Okay. Where are we? Peter from Rolleston in Perth. G'day, Peter.
3: Yes. Good evening. Agree with the previous caller about the breakfasts at school to encourage the kids to come. My mother was a school teacher originally, and that's been going for several years, or a lot there. The main issue I have is the way that the inquiry into gambling has been allowed to slip under all the headlines because the results are sort of failure to take it any further.
0: I mean, how? Yeah, that's right. The government released this, you know, yesterday on budget day. I mean, you know, you don't have to be Einstein to work out what they were trying to do here. They were trying to bury it.
3: Exactly, and of course they make money out of it as well. But the figures are just mind-boggling, and I think something there's got to be a lot more attention and more interest taken in that and the result and some actions.
0: Yeah, I mean, that's right. I mean, there were plenty of critics, Tim Costello included, of the government's response to this because. You know, there was the recommendations from the inquiry, which the government had spent about 3 years sitting on, were that there should be a ban on gambling ads, particularly on sporting broadcasts, and that's not going to happen.
3: No, and it appears that the FIFO situation only gives more people the opportunity to involve in it because they're sitting in a room on their own with a reasonable pay packet.
0: Sitting around with a reasonable pay packet on the phone, exactly.
3: Yeah.
0: Thank you, Pete. We'll see what others want to say about that too. But yes, the day the budget came out, late morning, the government released their response at last to the gambling inquiry report, which they'd been sitting on for a very long time. Lisa, in the Blue Mountains, you might have something to say about that. Lisa, g'day.
1: Hi, Phil. No, I'm actually sick to death of hearing all about the budget.
0: Yeah, that's all right. That's all right.
1: So I wanted to talk about the kids' lunches at school. Mm. Years ago when I was a casual teacher in West

0: And also hadn't had any breakfast. So I took to taking around a big bag full of fruit. But I imagine that's pretty not PC these days because, you know, I might poison them or something.
1: No, well, I agree with you. I mean, like, there'd be all sorts of, I don't know. It seems to be one of those things, that, you know, you could only run into trouble. You
0: know? Exactly. So yeah. I really endorse the fact of bringing back those meals.
1: Yeah. Yeah, in primary schools in particular,
0: exactly.
1: You know, having a midday thing or maybe a breakfast thing would be, you know, because, I mean, a lot of kids don't, as you said, don't arrive at school with lunch.
0: No. And brekkie in their tummy.
1: Yeah, exactly. You're not going to learn much if you starve, if you come to school, you know, what kids are like, exactly.
0: Yeah.
1: No. Good on you, Lisa. Thank you.
0: Thanks, Phil.
1: Good on you. Bye-bye. 1-300-800-222 is the number. How does horse racing survive without gambling, says Stephen Tokenwall. Well, it wouldn't. I mean, horses, there would be no horse races without gambling because that's what horse racing's about, is it not? Kay in Fremantle, yes, I totally believe school lunches in some areas is required and I'd fully support state or federal funding with it. The trouble is with feeding kids at school today is that every kid's different. They all got wild, not all of them, but some of them got allergies. They can't eat nuts, whatever. So it's just in the too hard basket. Oh, I think not like in my day when we used to get milk in the morning at lunchtime, you get chips or toasted sandwiches, not worry. Gee, toasted sandwiches. The only things I remember from the tuck shop when I was at school were you could get a pie or a pasty, but they used to run out pretty quickly. Otherwise, there was a run on, which was my favourite, which was a buttered Chelsea bun, which was basically a big raisin bun with pink icing on the top and coconut. Of the kind of really healthy food these days, which you'd get run out of town for. But, gee, I love those. They were good. Cecilia in Ararat. G'day, Cecilia.
2: Good morning. I'm reading about school lunches too. In most schools that I teach in, I'm a casual relief teacher.
1: Oh, yeah.
2: Have breakfasts of some sort.
1: Oh, do they? Okay.
2: Not really. This is in Victoria anyway, something
1: this
2: like
1: this is primary schools or high schools?
2: Yeah. Oh, no, high schools have it too. Some high schools have it. Yeah. And especially for junior high school kids. But I really support

0: You know, you wonder whether, I don't know, if it was run through PNCs or whatever, whether it would be a thing that you could roll out, because, you know.
1: Yeah, look, most of them have something like two cereals or something and milk. And it's like, it's so in. So
0: Philippa from Sydenham. G'day, Philippa.
2: Good evening, Phil. Sally, she really speaks the truth. Our Aussie mums are just wonderful. There is a new system, though, in all schools. If you've got a bakery near you, you can have leftover bread donated. Mm-hmm. With the air fryer, all you need to do is pat it, spray it with a spray bottle, a roll,
0: right.
2: Throw it in the air fryer for 2 minutes. It comes out hot and crusty as though it's just been baked. I hate food waste.
0: Yeah.
2: At the RMIT, our wonderful students came back with a gold medal from Germany. So we're at the top now. On top of that, if you want good bacon, how can you go past the Australian pork growers? We have grass-fed pork. We don't have to add anything to it, and you can buy it in our supermarkets.
0: Hey, yeah. Philippa, have you tried this idea that someone's texted in saying that you can boil the bacon, then flour it, and then fry it?
2: Why go through all that rot when you've got the sun, you've got the grass, you've got the best farmers? Learn, people. We've got the best here in Australia. Use it. Why go for imported stuff? Phil, did you know that big slab when I tried to buy some Jarlsberg in a supermarket, and I looked at it carefully and I asked the person, excuse me, where does the cheese come from? Oh, this is American. I said, that's fine for American, but guess what? We've got the Australians making the best dairy. Now, I actually
0: On bacon, though, Philip, I think you'll find the vast bulk of bacon that's eaten in the country is imported.
2: If you go through, we actually sell the best Australian pork through our company here in Victoria.
0: Oh, okay.
2: Go and have a look, and it is grass-fed, and you can thank our farmers.
0: Yeah, I'm not
2: through the drought and everything. We still have the best.
0: Not doubting you about
2: now
0: that.
2: Listen, the budget.
0: Yes,
2: I think Mr. Chalmers has sat down in camouflage, understanding that when he gets back in through the House of Reps and the Senate, they're going to find out they're going to have to wheel and deal, just like Mr. Trump. And he's gone with the huge split in the highway, looking at those who do not work but live off assets, are having a grand old time compared to those who work, like we did teaching, doctoring, you know, in the airlines. You'll find that we've worked terribly hard and paid the top tax price, while these people who have assets, unlike our Indigenous, who don't have assets, and that they've grown through the land through centuries, they're getting the least of. So let's make it, like Mr. Chalmers said, a more equitable system.
0: Okay.
2: Now, on top of that, there's one complaint. I've just heard a recording of the news yesterday. I rang and complained to the ABC. I don't like, Sam was doing an interview with a chap who was saying, we're fearful of going to the mosques. And I said, well, I was listening to that, and the chap said, the incident in Bondi, that was not an incident, it was a massacre.
0: It was.
2: Use the right terminology. And I complained to your ABC today because they're relaying a politician, which is why I rang the Speaker's house today, asking the Speaker to remind every politician in Australia, and I don't care which party they're from, they are all on the public purse because we've voted for them.
0: Yep.
2: But please be aware of the language you're using. Kneecap is not one of them.
0: Thank you, Philippa. Appreciate it. You might have some thoughts about some or all of that. Rosa says Tasmania started the free school lunch program. Yeah, no, they have. It's going very well. That's what sparked our interest, Rosa, and the reason for raising it too. John says, here's a novel idea. How about parents supply the lunches? Yeah, I know. AJ makes the same point. Once upon a time, parents took care of their children. Go figure. Yeah, I know. But there's

0: a lot of pressure on a lot of families these days, and it doesn't always work out like that. Christine in Adelaide says there's lots of free breakfasts provided at schools in Adelaide too. James in Perth. G'day, James.
1: G'day, Phil. How are you going?
0: Pretty good.
1: That's good. Gambling.
0: Yeah.
1: Absolutely disgusting that, or for a start, they shouldn't advertise it. It's ruining a lot of people, like they should do with cigarettes. But a couple of things. The main one point I'm going to bring up shortly, but I think find it's hypocritical that they advertise gambling and then they, as what they would call duty of care, tell you that they warn you that it's dangerous.
0: That's right. That's right.
1: They're just ticking the duty of care box, Phil.
0: Now this is
1: the main point.
0: It's like the T's and C's announcement, isn't it? Everyone knows that no one's listening.
1: Exactly. Now, this is the main point I want to raise. Mm. Now, when you're watching the footy, all around the grounds, there's a sign of an advert of betting agencies. Do you know the green one?
0: Yeah, I do. Yeah.
1: Do you know what it's called?
0: Oh well, I do. I don't want to mention it on air. Go on.
1: Well, can I?
0: No.
1: Okay. All right. These are overseas betting agencies.
0: Yeah, I know.
1: So why do we advertise? Why do we allow Australian people to bet on overseas agencies and feed them with revenue?
0: I agree with you.
1: when they should be banned and it should be all local.
0: Yeah, well, there's two issues there. I mean, but look, this whole business of online gambling and on-air gambling is rotten from the top to the bottom, isn't it?
1: It is. It is, but I find it disgraceful, sorry, just to go back to my closing point, that we're complaining about we need horses, we need gambling to make money, but if I could wave a wand, get rid of the overseas, promote local if you want to promote anyone, and then you'll get more revenue locally and don't send it over to the countries across in other countries.
0: Yep. All right, James. Thanks, mate. Thank you. And what do you reckon about that idea? 1-300-800-222 is the number. Rod, sorry, you've been waiting on there. Rod, hello.
2: Oh, g'day, Phil. I've changed my mind from my original topic. I want to talk to you about nutritionists and bacon.
0: Oh, yeah.
2: Many years ago, I was working at a different transport company than what I work at now.
0: Mm-hmm.
2: We had a nutritionist come in. And she told us that bacon and eggs and toast, coffee or cup of tea in the morning was a good breakfast to set us up for a long 12-hour day stint behind the wheel.
0: Yeah.
2: And I said, great, well, I'm going up to Andy's to get an egg and bacon sandwich.
0: Yeah.
2: Which was the roadhouse next door.
0: Mm.
2: She said, oh, no, you can't have one of them. And I said, excuse me? I said, do you really think my stomach knows the difference between whether I'm having this bacon, eggs, and toast out of a brown paper bag or off a white china plate? She told me bacon and eggs on toast on a plate was okay, but an egg and bacon was not. From that day on, they have taken absolutely 0% notice or interest in anything in nutrition that's told me about what I should not eat.
0: Well, that's your loss, Rod. However, I agree. There cannot be any difference between a bacon and egg roll and a bacon and egg and toast on a plate, surely.
2: That's what I said to her. My stomach didn't know whether I ate it out of a brown paper bag or off a white china plate.
0: So
2: consequently, what nutritionists have to tell me about food, I take no notice of it. I like the flavour of it, I eat it.
0: A properly made bacon and egg sandwich, as we know, Rod, is a thing of beauty, and also it's a beautiful thing to eat. But however, Rod, I've got strict views about it because I reckon it's not often made that well. For example, Rod, you shouldn't make the bacon and egg sandwich with the egg too runny because otherwise, when you bite into it, down your wrist it goes everywhere. You lost half the egg.
2: I agree with you,
0: hopeless. I reckon the egg should be mainly pretty firm. Point number two, not too much bacon. Otherwise, when you bite into it, right, you pull it away from your mouth, you pull out half the contents as well with half the bacon. So, you know, there
2: bacon's got to be crispy.
0: Yeah, exactly. And the bacon, yes, has got to be crispy. I agree. Yeah. Why aren't we in charge? Aren't we in charge, Rod?
2: Well, I don't know. I remembered what I told you last week about barbecue and the steak sandwich. You can always dip the bread in the egg, whisk the egg up first, make the French toast, and just whack the bacon in the middle.
0: Yeah, that'd be good too.
2: That's even better. Guaranteed, the egg's not going to run when you bite into it.
0: Oh, gee, I'm going to have one on the way home now.
2: Oh, I know what you're going to do with it, you know. Now you're going to make some French toast and make some bacon in the middle, aren't you? The report back to us tomorrow night about how...
0: Get off, Rod. All the best jobs here are gone. All right.
2: See you later.
0: Bye bye. 1-300-800-222 is the number. Robin says a trucker's breakfast: toast, sausages, bacon, tomatoes, eggs, and baked beans. Still the best. Yes, I received an SMS today. Says Carol, Crown Casino Melbourne is now available online. Oh dear. Yes. Little brother trucker says Australia is one of the richest countries and resources in the world. We do not need money from gambling. Even local agencies. Brian from Maitland. G'day, Brian.
3: How are you going?
0: Not bad.
3: Yeah. My thing with this budget was a bit of a blunt instrument. I think there's people who are negative here, multiple properties, some up to 100.
0: Mm.
3: Others might just have one. And I think we're throwing the baby out of the bathwater here. Maybe it's a legislation just for the multiple would be better rather than just dump the whole lot.
0: You're saying what you should, you're saying you'd leave it in place for what? How many?
3: Just for one.
0: Oh, for one. Okay. Yeah.
3: One of a property, not multiples.
0: Yeah.
3: Like Bill Thornton tried to bring this in two elections in a row and was rejected. And I think that's the problem is that Australian people voted against it.
0: Well, when you say that, I mean, Bill Shorten, he ran with it, didn't he? But whether or not people were voting against Bill Shorten's negative gearing reforms, or whether they were voting against Bill Shorten, is a moot point, isn't it?
3: It's around. That's true.
0: You know, the Labor Party's own post-campaign research report, you know, when they looked at it, found that, you know, the personality of Bill Shorten, unfortunately, I mean, this is a horrible thing to come to grips with, but that was a thing, and that was a thing in the campaign. People didn't warm to him, and that was a problem for them.
3: Yeah.
0: Okay. All right. Thanks, Brian. Good on you. 1-300-800-222. Jason from Earlwood. G'day, Jason.
4: Ah, good evening, Phil. I'm wondering if when you did your planning for tonight's show, was your goal to make me really hungry? Because it worked.
0: I'm going to have something on the way home, I can tell you.
4: I'll join you.
0: Because I'm thinking about my fridge already. I haven't got any bacon in there, so I've got to think of a route home which will get me one of these. I really need a bacon and egg roll like now.
4: I don't think I've heard one of your shows that has mentioned so many ingredients in so many wonderful ways for a long time. So I do thank you for that. But I'm wondering something else, school lunches or breakfast programs.
0: Yep.
4: I wonder, could we not, and I don't know how the practicalities would work, but could we not include the preparation and the making and the serving of such a program part of the curriculum?
0: Yeah.
4: I mean, I recall in year 7 or 8 or something, decades ago, doing home economics.
0: Yeah, yeah.
4: And my mind was enlightened because all I'd ever grown up seeing was mum serve a plate of food in front of me, and I had no idea how she made it.
0: Yeah.
4: And then suddenly I was given the tools and some supervision, and 1 and 1 sometimes equaled 2. We could be educating our young kids and probably over the long term changing culture so that instead of a generation growing up having prepackaged chips and muesli bars, you know how to put a meal together, even if it's not flash. Surely something is better than nothing. I don't know how the practicalities would work out, but surely if schools are about education, and I'm all for the feeding of the students, I think they're there, why not? And then I also wonder, for those who are doing the bean counting and perhaps arguing that it's going to cost too much, well, could we not factor in the long-term health benefits and what the cost of...
0: Yeah, I agree.
4: Helping people in their later age who haven't had good nutrition versus this is an option.
0: Yeah, exactly. And also, I mean, if you improve school performance, you quite frankly improve the productivity of the whole country. You know, you do, you know, in the longer
4: exactly.
0: term.
4: Exactly. So it's kind of a win-win, isn't it?
0: I would have thought so. Jason, appreciate the call. Thank you. I'm sorry for making you hungry. I made myself hungry as well. There's Peter in Rockhampton, just back on Broken Promises. Peter in Rockhampton says, there's hardly been a comment on the LNP in Queensland breaking its core promise on no new stadiums for the 2032 Olympics in Brisbane. And then almost immediately after them being elected, a $3 billion stadium in Victoria Park was announced. Also the broken promise by the LNP of rebuilding of the $4.5 billion Paradise Dam on the Burnett River near Bundaberg. And hardly raised a ripple. Yeah, well, look, Peter, you're right to raise these things. And you can do it for both sides of politics everywhere. Both sides of politics broke promises. The Joe Hockey budget back in, what was it, 2014, broke promises. Both sides of politics do it. I wonder whether it has so much currency these days. And in northern Tasmania, so much fruit's left to rot everywhere. Why isn't some of this channeled to schools? No, a fair point too. A fair point as well. In year 7 and 8, my teacher and a few of us kids organised free morning tea, toasties, rolls, etc. in the shelter shed. And in primary school, we started Pancake Day every Wednesday. So there are ways. Look, there are ways to do it. And by the sound of it, there are schools are kind of in an ad hoc way doing a lot of this as well. Principessa says, I'm lying in the dark here in bed and my guts are growling for a bacon and egg sanger. Damien Hobart said, I've just got up out of bed and made a peanut butter and sultana sandwich with a glass of milk. Oh, dear. Eat on, people. News is on its way.

0: Nelly Furtado and I'm Like a Bird. Yeah, good stuff. News coming up, but Francis Leach is after that. G'day, Francis.
1: You?
0: Hello.
1: Good morning to you, mate.
0: What is happening in this big world other than bacon and egg sandwiches, Francis?
1: Ooh, yeah, I'm going to have to hold off for that, mate.
2: No, you're got me thinking, though.
0: You're snookered for at least a few hours.
1: Yes, exactly. Work up an appetite. Scotty Goodings, a TV freak, is going to be joining us to talk TV. I've been enjoying this great series on Netflix. It's a Portuguese series called Gloria, and it's a Cold War series set in the early 70s. Mm-hmm. And we're going to talk about spy and Cold War TV.
0: I love spy movies. Love Cold War. That's great.
1: This one was made in 2021 and flew under the radar, but someone recommended it to me, and it's set in Portugal during the Cold War. It's a very different take on things, but I'm absolutely deep in it. So
0: What's it called?
1: It's called Gloria.
0: We're always after good suggestions here. Okay, Gloria. Okay.
1: And check it out also for its beautiful set design. And if you do like a bit of 70s fashion and 70s upholstery, plenty of it.
0: Where is it on? Netflix, did you say?
1: Netflix. So we're going to do that. And also, of course, we've got a four quiz coming up. And plus, we're going to talk about FIFA World Cup and why the prices to go to the States to watch it are so blooming high.
0: Brutal. All right, Francis, have a good show. You and I'll talk tomorrow. Here's the news.
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4: ABC News with David Rollins. Chaos has erupted at the Philippine Senate after gunshots were heard and security forces attempted to enter the building, causing widespread chaos. Asia editor Karishma Vias has the story.
5: The shooting occurred in the legislature after a top politician wanted by the International Criminal Court said his arrest was imminent. Former police chief Senator Ronald De La Rosa faces crimes against humanity charges at the ICC related to the country's brutal war on drugs. De La Rosa was the main enforcer of ex-Philippine President Rodrigo Duterte during the campaign that led to thousands of deaths. He has denied involvement in illegal killings. Karishma Vyas, ABC News.
4: US President Donald Trump has touched down in Beijing for the first trip to China by an American president since Trump was last there in 2017. John O'Wakely has more.
6: The main focus of Donald Trump's talks with Xi Jinping will be their tense trade relationship. U.S. officials have said the leaders are expected to agree to set up forums to ease mutual trade and investment, while China is expected to announce purchases related to Boeing airplanes, American agriculture, and energy. Meanwhile, delegations from China and the U.S. have been holding trade talks in South Korea ahead of the president's arrival in Beijing. Chinese media described the 3 hours of talks as candid, in-depth, and constructive exchanges.
4: Ukrainian President Volodymyr Zelensky says at least 6 people have been killed in a massive daytime Russian drone attack on the country. Mr. Zelensky says at least 800 drones targeted 20 Ukrainian regions, with dozens of people wounded, including children. The prolonged barrage began mid-morning and lasted for hours, hitting the capital Kyiv, the western city of Lviv near Poland, and the port of Odessa on the Black Sea, among other population centres. Reform UK says it's talking with Britain's Parliament watchdog following reports that its leader Nigel Farage was being investigated over a breach of the rules for accepting a donation without declaring it. Farage has faced allegations that he failed to declare a $9.3 million donation from a cryptocurrency investor. Reform UK says that it was a personal, unconditional gift and that no rules were broken. A suitable aircraft has been secured to bring home Australian and New Zealand passengers who were on board a small cruise ship infected by hantavirus. Harry Buttonshaw reports.
7: 5 Australians and 1 New Zealander were evacuated from the ship on the Spanish island of Tenerife off West Africa and taken to the Netherlands on Tuesday. The outbreak, which was discovered on board the Dutch-flagged vessel around a month ago, has killed 3 people, with another person in a critical condition. Health Minister Mark Butler says the Australian and New Zealand passengers are in good health and spirits, but has admitted the repatriation of the group has been difficult. They'll quarantine in Perth once they return, with experts moving to reassure people they pose little risk to the community.
4: There are concerns that changes to property tax announced in Tuesday night's federal budget will increase rents. The Albanese government will wind back negative gearing and the capital gains tax discount from the 2027-28 financial year, a move which it says will rebalance the country's tax system. Senior lecturer in property economics at the Queensland University of Technology, Dr. Lyndall Bryant, says that renters will be adversely impacted by the changes.
2: There's 75,000 new households moving into existing housing. And what happens to those 75,000 households of renters? There's no new product for them to move into. And so rental prices will, you know, likely increase just because of the weight of demand that's going to be in the rental market.
4: A man accused of planning terrorist attacks in Perth has been charged with more offences. David Webber has the details.
8: Jason Joseph Michaels was arrested earlier this year and was charged with multiple offences, including preparing for a terrorist act, possessing ammunition and failing to store a firearm properly. Police alleged he planned attacks on state parliament, police headquarters and mosques. The 20-year-old has appeared in Stirling Gardens Magistrates Court via video link and new charges were read out. Mr. Michaels has now been charged with possessing child abuse material, violent extremist material and bulletproof clothing, and two counts of trying to seek objectionable material. He's due to face court again in July.
4: And former Wallabies coach Eddie Jones has been suspended for 6 weeks and handed a salary reduction by his employers, Japan Rugby, after incidents of verbal abuse. This is ABC News.
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1: And good morning and welcome to Overnights here on ABC Radio. Francis Leach with you on this Thursday morning. Hope your Friday and Thursday are going to be good ones. I'm going to make sure that you're going to have a good time this morning because we're going to play the four quiz straight up. Give us a call, 1300 800 222, 1300 800 222 to play, or you can SMS through 0437 774 774. Once again, four different topics. I'd try my best to mix them up and have some fun with them and see if we can get you to answer three consecutive questions. If you answer three consecutive questions, you go into the win bin and you might pick up a prize from the cupboard and walk away with a big smile on your face to start Thursday. So get on the line. Let's play it now. The four quiz, 1300 800 222, or SMS 0437 774 774. Let the Stones put the key in the ignition. Start me up.

0: The Stones from Tattoo You. Over 45 years ago. Yeek. Start Me Up. Doesn't mean that they're stopping anytime soon. They've got a new album coming. It's called Foreign Tongues. It's just about to be released. I did have a sneak listen the other day. Not bad. Not bad for a bunch of 80-year-old blokes. So, keep an ear out for that new Stones album coming very, very soon, if that's your thing. ABC Radio Overnights, Francis here for Trevor. 1-300-800-222 to play the four quiz, or you can SMS through on 0437 774 774 to play. Let's jump into it.
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0: Get on the phone. Let's play the quiz, the four quiz. So there are four topics that we're going to use this morning, and they are imaginary drum roll there. Thank you very much. I'll drink to that. So theme there about alcoholic drinks. I know Phil did something similar today. Great minds think alike and all that sort of stuff. Giants of history. Some giants of history. TV classics. Australian TV

0: Occasionally, you know, about two or three times a year, we might get a very light fog.
1: Yeah, nothing like what they've had in Victoria over the last few days.
0: Uh-huh.
1: All right, mate. Well, you get the pick of the board. So you can pick from any of our four topics this morning to start us off. I'll drink to that. So a question about alcoholic drinks, really, what you might have at the bar. TV classics. I can ask you a question about a TV classic. Or you can go with the year 1990, a question about something that happened that year. Or giants of history. What do you think you'd like?
0: Giants of history, please.
1: Giants of history it is. Okay, well, let's start you off with this.
0: Would be nice to take home a magnet.
1: Okay. Let's see if we can get you there. Question number one, giants of history. Which iconic world leader uttered the immortal words in 1933, "There is nothing to fear but fear itself"?
0: Roosevelt.
1: It was FDR in his inaugural address in 1993 at the depths of the Depression. Well done. Excellent work. So you picked up your first win there with question number one. Now you have to pick another category here, Cameron, now that you've done a history question.
0: I can't say on history.
1: No, the rules are we move through the categories so that we challenge you across the board. So what would you like? I'll drink to that. TV classics, 1990. What do you think?
0: TV classics
1: it is. All right. This is a question about Australian television. Which long-running Australian soap opera, which began in 1981, featured regularly a famous wombat as a character on the show? Do you remember the show?
0: No, but a wombat.
1: A wombat.
0: I'm going to say Skippy, but I don't think that could be right.
1: No, it wasn't Skippy. But good on you, mate. Enjoy a rug up there in beautiful Geelong, and thanks for playing.
0: Good on you. Thank you.
1: See you, mate. Cameron there, all the way from South Perth, currently in Geelong visiting his family. 1-300-800-222 to play the four quiz as we go to Eric, who is in Melbourne. Hello, Eric. Welcome to the program.
2: Hi, Francis. Just a few things from last night. Lou Reed once said that the Cowboy Junkies version of Sweet Jane was better than his own. He actually said that.
1: Yeah. Well, it's a great version. Now, do you know the answer to this question, Eric? Do you know the answer to this question? What is it?
2: It's a country practice.
1: It is a country practice. The wombat was a regular feature.
2: Last night you said Joan Kerner stopped being premier in February 93. That's wrong. She's voted out in early October 92 by Jeff Kennett, the Liberal National Party. She retired from Parliament in 93.
1: Thanks, Eric. Let's just stick with the quiz today and keep our focus here. What would you like to do next? Would you like to do four quiz TV classics you've done, the year 1990, I'll drink to that, or giants of history?
2: I'll go year 1990, please.
1: Okay, year 1990. What were you doing in 1990, Eric?
2: Working.
1: Yep. Okay. Fair enough. Can you tell me who told the whole world in 1990 that you can't touch this?
2: MC Hammer.
1: It's right. It was MC Hammer.
3: You can't touch this. You can't touch this. You can't touch this.
1: I could just see you doing that dance in that video that he did, Eric, in a pair of parachute pants.
2: No, it was an all right song, but I can dance a bit like that. But sampling a bit of Super Freak by, I forgot who did Super Freak.
1: Rick James.
2: Rick James, that's it.
1: The
2: original
1: Super Freak. Well done. Okay, you've answered that question. So I got two from two. For your third and to go into the win bin, you need to choose from Giants of History and or I'll drink to that.
2: I'll go Giants of History, please, Francis.
1: Giants of History it is for you. Which American aviator became the first woman to fly solo across the Atlantic Ocean?
2: That'd be Amelia Earhart, I think.
1: It was Amelia Earhart who did that incredible journey in 1928 when she flew across the Atlantic Ocean and travelled as a passenger rather than the pilot. But she still did it, became the first woman to fly solo across the Atlantic Ocean in 1932, I should say, from Newfoundland to Ireland, and became the first person to fly solo from Hawaii to mainland United States. And she disappeared over the Pacific Ocean near Howland Island with her navigator, Fred Noonan, during the World Flight Attempt, which she was trying to fly around the globe. So, and the mystery is they've never discovered where she.

0: crashed.
1: No. Do you know what year she disappeared?
0: Yeah, it was in 1937.
1: Yeah, right. Oh, thanks, St. Francis.
0: Well, on you, mate. Thank you for answering three, and we'll put your name in the wind bin and see what happens.
1: Yeah, thank you then. Bye.
0: Thank you, mate. 1-300-800-222 to play, or 0437-774-774. Well done to Sue in Ingleburn, who knew a country practice, as did Baronia in Adelaide, and Chris in Southern Waters, Jeff in Coromel, and Chipper in King Island. All got that one as well on the SMS, 0437-774-774. Hello, Charlie. How are things in Mount Druitt this morning?
2: Pretty quiet.
0: Yeah, what have you been doing?
2: I worked earlier, and then I went to the club and had a few ales.
0: Fair enough. Nice way to spend the evening. Now, which one of these topics would you like to start with? TV classics, 1990, the year 1990, Giants of History. No one's been game day. Well, you've had a few drinks. You might want to go and do I'll drink to that. Or a question about alcoholic drinks.
2: How many alcoholic drinks topics are there?
0: There are four topics, and you've got to pick. You've got to pick one to start.
2: Yeah, I'll go with the first one.
0: Okay, so you want to go with TV classics?
2: Yes.
0: Okay, all right. Well, we've got one question left in this category. Here we go. I want you to listen to this piece of audio, and you've got to tell me the name of the character from this Australian comedy sketch show, and also the name of the show, which was a huge hit in the early 90s as well.
3: And if you can think of the spackest holiday ever, well, that's what I'm having right now. No, because guess what we had to do on Saturday? Go to the national park? Spewing, because only bogans and parents go to national parks. But at least I stayed in the car. Because fair dinkum, who wants to see native trees, you know? Ooh, a native tree. Ooh, another native tree, you know? I'll really have an organism over that.
0: She was a classic, no doubt about it. What was the name of the character? What was the name of the show, Charlie?
2: So I can't change, can I?
0: Nah, you're locked in, buddy. This is your moment. Early 90s comedy sketch show.
2: Yeah, I know the I know everything except the answer.
0: not the way you needed a quiz, mate. It's the one thing you do need. Hey, mate,
2: yes.
0: Good of you to play. And
2: Can I have a guess?
0: Yeah, of course you can. Absolutely.
2: Is it Comedy Company?
0: That is the Comedy Company. What's the name of the character?
2: So I get half a point, do I?
0: You get half a point, but it's not enough to carry you through. Good on you, mate.
2: No. So her name.
0: Yeah, I need her name, but I need it soon because you're running down the clock.
2: No, I'm still thinking of Effie, but it's not.
0: No, it's not, but very close. Same show, same era. Well done, mate. Thanks for playing, and have a good morning there in Mount Druitt. It's Francis Leach with you in for Trev. We're playing the four quiz on ABC Radio overnights.
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0: Chris Benanu and Party. ABC Radio Overnights is what you've got. Thursday morning, Francis Leach with you. It's 23 past 2, 7 to 2 in South Australia and the Northern Territory, and 23 past midnight in the West. And we're playing the four quiz, four topics, bunch of questions. If you answer three in a row, you go into the win bin. And we're currently trying to work out the answer to a question in our TV Classics section. Tara is on the road. Hello, Tara. How are you going?
1: Not bad, Francis. Yourself?
0: I'm well. Did you hear the audio? Do I need to play it again?
1: No. Kylie.
0: Kylie who?
1: I just remember Kylie. I can't remember her last name.
0: Oh, okay. It's kind of important. The last name sort of is kind of half the punchline of the joke. So you don't remember what her surname was on the show, Comedy Company?
1: No, remember the Comedy Company. Remember Kylie.
0: It's in there somewhere, Tara. I'm sure as soon as you hear it, you're going to pinch yourself.
1: Probably will.
0: Good on you, mate. Call again. No, love hearing from you. 1-300-800-222 is the number to play the four quiz. Betty in Dapto. Hello, Betty.
2: Hello. How are you, Francis?
0: I'm well. I'm in Melbourne. Happy to be talking to you this morning, wherever you are in beautiful Dapto. And do you know who that person is, that Comedy Company character?
2: No, I'm sorry. I knew it was Kylie, but I don't know. I can't remember her surname.
0: It's really kind of important because that's where the joke is in the name. But you'll know when you know, when you hear it. What are you doing? What are you doing this morning, Betty?
2: Just lying in bed.
0: Nice, good. Stay warm. Stay snuggled up.
2: Warm.
0: Good to hear. Look, good that you're sharing a bit of time with us. We appreciate it. Thank you, mate. Let's talk to Stuart in Victor Harbour in South Oz. Hello, Stuart.
3: Hello, mate. Excuse me, I just forgot your name.
0: Francis Leach.
3: Oh, sorry.
0: Yeah, filling in for John. I know you've been with Trev for 25 years, so it's easy to forget.
3: No, that's quite all right. I've actually... Yeah, g'day. It's Kylie Moll.
0: Kylie Moll. That is right.
3: What a class act. that was funny.
0: Yeah, it was. She was great. Mary McFadden was the actress who played Kylie Moll. And of course...
3: She was very... sorry, excuse me, you talk, mate.
0: No, you go.
3: No, she was very, very clever.
0: Yeah, and very, very funny. Well done, mate. You've got Kylie Moll is correct. So now we've got to move from TV classics. You can choose one of our other topics.
3: Yep.
0: The year 1990. I'll drink to that, which nobody's done yet, which is surprising me. There's some issues, questions about your favourite tipple, or you can go Giants of History. We've answered two questions in Giants of History. We've got one left.
3: Giants of History. I'll go for that thing, sir.
0: Okay. Listen to this dramatic audio from 1938,
3: yeah.
0: And the issue is you've got to tell me who it is that's speaking and what their job was at the time.
4: That the settlement of the Czechoslovakian problem, which has now been achieved, is, in my view, only the prelude to a larger settlement in which all Europe may find peace.
0: Stuart, who was that, and what was their job at the time?
3: I've got a metal block here. Just before World War II, the Prime Minister of England.
0: That's right.
3: And he died shortly after when Churchill took over, poor bugger.
0: Yeah.
3: And he came back, peace in our time.
0: That's right.
3: With our man.
0: You got it all there. You got all the pieces of the puzzle. You just need to arrange it all.
3: It's funny, you know, how your brain works or how it doesn't work. Could you give me just about 30 seconds, Francis?
0: Oh, 30 seconds is very... No, we try not to because it's
3: okay, mate, that's right. I'm not cheating. I'm blind, actually.
0: No worries.
3: I can't even cheat. There you go.
0: So I'll describe what it was. So it was he's returning from the Munich conference with Hitler.
3: Yeah.
0: After...
3: A piece of paper
0: in his hand. And you can see it on... Once again, if you want to see it, you know where to find it on the usual channels. You can see the dramatic footage of him getting off the airplane with a piece of paper in his hand and the crowd around him, and that speech he makes on the tarmac, clutching this piece of paper, which is signed by Hitler as a guarantee that there wouldn't be war. And, of course, the great shame of all that was that the Brits had agreed to the partition of Czechoslovakia by the Germans and the Sudetenland. And, of course, the Germans soon rolled in to take over all of Czechoslovakia and betray that agreement. But who was the Prime Minister?
3: Oh, man, it's just really annoying. But it's also the name of an actor, I think, also a surname. But it's surname. I just thought, well, it wasn't worth the paper it was written on, but...
0: It wasn't in the end, no.
3: And he did die shortly after a Churchill took over. He was very poor bugger.
0: Yeah, he was sick. He'd developed cancer.
3: And... No, I'm going to have to give a Miss Francis.
0: Good on you, mate.
3: I got Coley Moll, but I can't remember the Prime Minister.
0: Yeah, Coley Moll thankfully wasn't Prime Minister of Great Britain.
3: See you, Prime.
0: See you, mate. Let's speak with Vander on the road near Grafton. Hello. He's unloading his truck, but he's given us a call on 1300 800 222. Vander, g'day.
5: Oh, good morning, Francis.
0: Who was that that person in that historic moment?
5: So you're talking about the Prime Minister who sort of precursed...
0: Churchill,
5: Winston,
0: yes.
5: Churchill. I've got no idea, mate. Oh. I just rang up for Coley Moll.
0: Good on you, mate. Well, it's all good. What are you unloading this morning?
5: Oh, it's just bread, mate. There's oodles and oodles of bread. I come from a factory and come to a dizzy centre and, leave it here.
0: Yep, important. People need their fresh bread. Good on you, buddy. Glad you're...
5: See you, mate. See you.
0: Let's speak to Trev in Surfers Paradise here on ABC Radio Overnight. So, Trev, how are you going?
6: Oh, g'day. How are you?
0: I'm good. It's the Four Quiz. We're giants of history. We're asking the question... I'll play the audio again so that you get a bit of a reminder. This is the moment, 1938, in the UK. You've got to tell me who it is that's saying these words.
7: That the settlement... of the Czechoslovakian problem, which has now been achieved, is, in my view, only the prelude to a larger settlement in which all Europe may find peace.
0: So who's the famous and important person that said those fateful words in 1938?
6: My mother and father were both in World War II, and they really told me about this, what a silly thing it was. And I can't remember his first name, but it was Chamberlain.
0: I will say yes, we'll give you that. It was Neville Chamberlain, the Prime Minister of Great Britain.
6: Yeah.
0: He was, I guess, at the time accused of appeasing Hitler.
6: And, the world hasn't changed much in 90 years, has it?
0: Oh, it's gone back all full circle. Definitely. All right, so you've got to choose another topic. You can do 1990, the year 1990, and you can also do TV classics, we can drink to that. Nobody wants to have a drink with me this morning, I'm afraid.
6: Look, I'd like to do the drink thing, but, there's so many drinks in the world and... I just limit myself to scotch.
0: Fair enough. Well, do you want to have a go anyway? You might surprise yourself that you know the answer to it.
6: I'll trust your judgment.
0: Okay. Now, I'll drink to that. Imagine you're poolside on holidays and you've ordered a drink. I can't imagine this for you, Trev, but you might have done this. Imagine you're at a pool having a holiday and you've ordered a drink that blends rum with pineapple and coconut cream. What cocktail have you?

0: got?
1: You don't know who you're talking to.
0: Well, you might be. You might surprise me.
1: Look, I was at Early Beach once writing my book for a week near the pool, and I drank nothing but pina colada.
0: You did know. You did know. Listen to you pretending you didn't know. Were you listening to this song as well? The pina colada song?
1: Oh, I like tequila. It is the best karaoke song. You've only got to sing four words.
0: Well done. Two from two, Trev. And you've done very well with the pina colada. It's just a bit too... Anything that's got coke, it's got cream in it, can't do it.
1: Look, I don't know why I drank them. I'm normally a Scotch drinker, but sitting near the pool, I'm writing my book. Yeah. People call me Hemingway for the week I was there.
0: I just had to fade that up a little bit for you, Trev.
1: Oh, thank you, Francis. And thank you for your whole career. It has been distinguished.
0: Oh, thank you, my friend. Now, you're still in the quiz here. You've got two from two, so you can go into the win bin. Eric's the only one in there at the moment. You've got to answer one more question.
1: No, I'm not going to beat Eric. Eric is a legend.
0: No, I think you're a chance. You've got to pick one more question. Do you want to do the year 1990, or we could do a TV classic for you?
1: Let's do TV classic.
0: Okay, TV classic it is for you. Now, this is one of these groundbreaking shows that occurred in 1990. And I remember as a kid, I was 20. I was 20 years of age and all my friends would come around and we'd have TV night and we'd come to watch this program because it had just started and everybody was talking about it. Have a listen to this. Have a listen to this little grab and tell me what show it was.
2: Lucy, this is Pete Martell. Lucy, put Harry on the horn.
3: Sheriff, it's Pete Martell up at the mill. I'm going to transfer to the phone on the table by the red chair. The red chair against the wall. The little table with the lamp on it. The lamp that we moved from the corner. The black phone, not the brown phone.
4: Morning, Pete. Harry.
2: She's dead. Wrapped in plastic.
4: Whoa. Hold on a second, Pete. Where? You stay right there. I'm on my way.
0: What show was it, Trev? 1990.
1: I didn't know until the wrapped in plastic reference. Twin Peaks.
0: Oh,
1: is it David Lynch?
0: Yep, David Lynch.
1: Favourite producers. God, what a character. I don't know if you know Mulholland Drive, but Lynch is just up there with Hitchcock, I reckon.
0: Yeah, extraordinary. And that TV show, we literally did just sit around. We waited. I think it was Monday nights you'd have to watch before you could sort of stream anything and everyone would get around and watch it. And no one understood what the hell was going on, but it didn't matter. That wasn't the point.
1: Well, at my time, I used to watch it, but, it was on in the background because I was doing other things.
0: Did you ever finish that book, Trev?
1: Don't ask me about that. I got to write the last bloody chapter. You know how hard it is. Writing is easy to start with. When you finish it, you go, what did Tolkien do at the end of Lord of the Rings and
0: Trev, I've been talking about this for a long time, but we do need to move on. Thanks for your call. Well, you are in the win bin. Eric's texted back in because he loves this. Loves to be particular. Yes, Eric, it was screened in 1991, but the program aired first time in the United States in 1990. So that's why it sits in 1990. Thanks for your call, Trev. Hang on, you're in the win bin. We'll see if you can pick up the prize tonight. Let's go to Kim in Edenhope. Hello, Kim.
5: Hello, Francis. How are you going?
0: I'm well. We've got a couple of questions still to go here. We've got the year 1990 and a couple of drinks questions. You could round out the four quiz for us today.
5: No worries.

0: Yes, we'll go a drinks question.
1: Okay, drinks question it is. Here we are. This is, do you like, are you familiar with your favourite cocktails? What do you enjoy drinking yourself?
0: I'm generally a beer and a Scotch man.
1: Okay, well, if you're a beer man, have a listen to this next famous ad from the 1980s and tell me if you know which beer it's advertising.
2: You can get it riding. You can get it sliding. You can feel it coming on about four. You can get it doing nothing at all.
1: What was the beer that iconic ad was related to?
0: That'd be the VB.
1: It was Victoria Bitter. Well done, yes. And the great voice of John Mellion.
0: Yes.
1: Matter of fact, I've got it now. Well done. So you've done that, and we've got one more question for you to answer. I'm just looking through here if we've got anything else to offer you. Yes, from the year 1990.
0: All right.
1: You tell me. In fact, we've got two more questions, so you could still be in the top three here. In 1990, who told Australians that they were enduring, quote, the recession we had to have?
0: John Keating. Paul Keating, sorry. It's Paul Keating. What are you, John? From Paul Keating.
1: Paul Keating it is.
0: Yes.
1: You just sort of hybridised John Howard and Paul Keating.
0: I think I might have done that.
1: In a political Godzilla that nobody ever really wanted to see. The hybrid of Keating and Howard would be something. Okay, last question. We're going back to I'll drink to that and to see if you can join Trev and Eric in the wind bin. You're standing in a cocktail bar. You've just ordered a drink that's named after one of New York's five boroughs. What have you ordered?
0: A Manhattan.
1: You have. You've ordered a Manhattan, a rye whiskey, vermouth and bitters. Well done.
0: I've tried one, but yeah.
1: Very nice. All right, mate. Thank you, Kim. We're going to go to a track and come back in a sec, and we'll name the winner for today's four quiz. It's been a lot of fun, and we'll do it again tomorrow. Thanks to everybody who's texted through with their answers. Plenty of correct answers. Jeff in Coromel was right about Twin Peaks, as was Sandra in Perth, and Celia Phillips in Preston. They love Twin Peaks. Still a wonderful and weird show. The Log Lady. Remember The Log Lady? What was that about? Still don't know why she was in that show just carrying a log. And while Kyle MacLachlan ate those donuts, he loved his donuts. It was just brilliant in its weirdness. God bless you, David Lynch. ABC Radio Overnights. Soon, Scott Goodings, The Talk TV.

0: The Fray, and you found me here on ABC Radio Overnights. And Eric, you're the winner of the quiz this week. You were first in and you nailed all three. So give us a call back and you'll get the fridge magnet. It's all yours on this occasion, and we'll do it again next week when I'm back on air with you on Monday morning.
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0: The Wiggles. The Mighty Wiggles, Australia's finest musical export ever, full stop. And their version of Tame Impala's Elephant, done for our friends at Triple J in their wonderful Like a Virgin series, where they invite bands in to cover their favourite songs. And that, my friends, is an act of genius to combine The Wiggles and Tame Impala. So I say hats off, Triple J. Francis Leach with you on this Thursday morning. TV freak Scott Goodings joins us here to talk telly regularly, and he's been good enough to get out of bed and do it again today. Hey, Scotty, how are you going?
1: Morning, Francis. I'm good.
0: Excellent. I've been able to sort of, for the first time in ages, get my head into some television series. And, you know, one of the great joys of streaming TV is that you can be paralysed by choice. That is definitely a thing. But sometimes if you just randomly roll the dice, you land on something, you go, oh, I didn't know this existed, and it's great. And that's what happened with this series I've been watching called Gloria, which is a 2021 sort of Cold War spy drama from Portugal.
1: And yeah, you got me into it. I've watched 1.5 episodes today, and it's pretty tense, isn't it?
0: It really is. What I love about it is, oh, there's lots of things I love about it, but most of the sort of Cold War material we get is either, you know, a US perspective or a British perspective on Cold War experience, very little from the Eastern Bloc perspective, but none from the perspective of a country like Portugal, which was sort of caught in the middle of the Cold War nexus, but it had its own thing going on at the time with its wars in its former colonies like Angola, and all of that sort of woven into this show.
1: Yeah, and you've got the main character's got a bit of PTSD happening from the Angolan war, and Gloria is the town in which it's set in, and what it's a bit of a base for American propaganda to send out messages and propaganda on the shortwave into the Iron Curtain, isn't it?
0: Yeah, so it's a bit like an extension of Radio Free Europe. So they would they would sort of try to transmit messages and propaganda and to countermand against the sort of Soviet influence, but they have this long-going struggle because the Russians would always block the signal, jam the signal, so they're constantly chasing around a space on the frequency to be able to get their message into the Eastern Bloc. So that's part of what they're doing in this particular small Portuguese town where the facility is set, but there's a whole lot of other stuff going on there as well.
1: And you mentioned the sets. I mean, I love the sets and the clothes, the 60s and 70s, but also the town. I love the scene where two of the characters are up the top of the transmitter towers doing some repairs, and it's such a... It's a frightening thing to be up that high, but also it's just it really conveys the loneliness of being up there and the starkness of the town, and you realise what it is. It's a sort of military base in a way.
0: In a very small town in a sort of remote country part of Portugal, which is sort of very rural and in its way it hadn't changed for a very long time. So it's got that sort of, you know, that pressure and that tension between the local rural community and this very intensely guarded spy satellite center in the middle of nowhere. I recommend it. If you're a Cold War nut or a spy thriller reader, if you like Le Carre and that sort of stuff, this is a really nice find if you've got the streaming services.
1: I just thought about it too. There was I've left off my list was ABC did a show a few years ago, set in Pine Gap,
0: which see that. What was it called?
1: It was called Pine Gap. Yeah, but that's what it does remind me of, that setting. You know, out in the middle of nowhere, sort of almost desert, and just the buildings and transmitter towers, and that's it.
0: Yeah, and as you said, the set, the design, the clothing these guys wear, it's all so authentic. It doesn't look tacky at all. It's really quite compelling. So I recommend people to go and have a look at it. It's called Gloria. It was made in 2021. I don't think there's been a second series. Maybe I haven't finished it yet, so I don't know if there's any need for a second series. It might be self-contained, which is nice too. Not everything has to have a sequel, does it, Scotty?
1: Now, and a beautiful coffee machine too.
0: Yes.
1: Where he goes to get his daily morning coffee.
0: Indeed. And the suits too. Like, they're very well dressed, these Portuguese workers. They look great.
1: Yeah.
0: So we're going to talk about some classic.

0: expire film TV choices today?
1: Yeah, have you done much spy reading over the years, like Le Carre? And,
0: yeah, very much. A little bit too much. I came to Le Carre a little late, but I've read a lot of the George Smiley stuff since then, and just love it. Absolutely love it.
1: So this is that's another angle we can go for. If you're a spy aficionado in terms of novels and literature, tell us about your adaptations and if you enjoyed them. Or I know Ikpres File, they did a TV version of that a few years ago, and it was a long way away from the Michael Caine film of the 60s, and a long, long way from the book. They took a lot of license with it. So, yeah, I was a bit disappointed with that.
0: Well, let's keep it to TV, but give us a call, 1-300-800-222, 1-300-222 or 0437-774-774. Scott Gooding's a TV freak is with us, and we're talking spy TV and spy dramas, Cold War dramas on television. And maybe there were some great older ones too in the old black and white spy dramas of the 60s and 70s when the Cold War was at its peak. Love to hear from you. And there are some good ones around at the moment. I mean, the one that's the stellar turn at the moment in this day and age surely has to be Slow Horses. Jackson Lamb, Gary Oldman in that role, just, you know, inhabiting the character so much so that when he's out and about, you can almost smell him off your television.
1: You can. He's almost oafish, the Gary Oldman character, with his whiskey and his cigarettes.
0: So and his Chinese meals. He loves to go to that one Chinese cafe.
1: So the premise of that is, he heads an organisation called Slough House, hence a bit of a take, Slow Horses. And he runs a department of what reassigned, failed, disgraced MI5 agents based on the Mick Herron's books. And the other thing that grabs me is the opening theme.
0: Which is done by Mick Jagger.
1: Who was a fan of the Mick Herron books, and Daniel Pepinen, who was asked to do the theme, he got in contact with Mick, and Mick agreed and sings and writes the song with him. It's very sort of bluesy.
0: It's the best thing Mick's done for a while.
1: Yeah. See, that's TV brings out the best themes in people.
0: It does indeed. Greg's in Ride this morning. He's given us a call to talk to the TV freak. G'day, Greg. How are you going?
2: Well, thank you, Francis, and to your guest.
0: And which spy TV did you enjoy the most?
2: The Man from U.N.C.L.E.
0: I think you'd be a big fan of The Man from U.N.C.L.E., wouldn't you, Scott?
1: Yeah, definitely. If nothing for the... It was one of the first big shows in the 60s where merchandise really took hold of the show.
0: Have you got the merch, Scotty?
1: I've got a few annuals, and I know there was a Man from U.N.C.L.E. club where you used to be able to get rings. But yeah, what was of interest in terms of watching Man from U.N.C.L.E.?
0: What did you love about it, Greg?
2: Well, I liked the two main actors, Robert Vaughn and David McCallum. They bounced off each other. McCallum played a Russian agent, and Robert Vaughn was a super smooth, slick American spy, and they just gelled. And I like the idea that they were a secret organisation, United Network Command for Law and Enforcement, and they were opposed to Thrush, the technological hierarchy for the removal of undesirables.
0: See, that's the sort of detail that we appreciate on this program, Greg.
2: Yes. Well, I'm a spy nut from way back. Also, the Avengers with Emma Peel. And Sue, John Sue.
0: Which show was that again, sorry?
2: The Avengers.
0: The Avengers, of course. Scotty, you'd be an Avengers aficionado too?
1: I was going to say, I love The Man from U.N.C.L.E. because in the middle of the Cold War, they linked up a Russian and American as allies. That was interesting. But The Avengers I love. John Steed was the agent, was very suave. He had his bowler hat, he had his suit umbrella. I think he was decked out by Pierre Cardin, actually. One of the first shows, you know, where they did a fashion deal. But it's very 60s, it's very pop art. It's got the fashion, the colour. And then you had Kathy Gale on a Blackman. Now, she used to dress like in the sort of leather outfits and do judo. And then you had Emma Peel, Mrs. Peel, Dinah Rigg came on, and she was more miniskirts and judo. So it's very fashion, very colourful, very gaudy, and almost a bit silly and over the top.
0: Oh, well, and you can also get, I'm seeing here, Mick has found something for your collection of TV memorabilia. Scott and Greg, this could be of interest to you. The Man from Uncle Lunchbox and The Man from Uncle Thermos Flask is out there on eBay if you want to pay money for it, Greg.
2: There are also books. There were novels, page and paperback, which I used to get.
0: And were they like cartoons? Were they like graphic novels or...?
2: No, they were just ordinary novels in a paperback format.
0: Oh, nice. Well,
2: based on themes surrounding the show. I'm a set guy in 74, so they're right in my wheelhouse.
0: Good on you, mate. Good to talk to you. 1-300-800-222 is the number to call. SMS 0437-774-774. Greg in Fremantle wants to know what streaming service Gloria is on. It's on Netflix at the moment, mate. So go and check it out if you can. 1-300-800-222. Let's speak with Owen in Sydney. TV freak Scott Goodings is with us. Hello, Owen.
3: Good morning, Francis and Scott. Well, yes, I don't want to enter into the... I decided not to go with this one because I don't want to enter into the date where the Hogan Hero is a spy thing, but the one I wanted to highlight was The Simpsons. Do you remember the episode where Bart gets sent to France as an exchange student, and they send someone to the US who's an Albanian spy called Adil?
0: That's right.
3: And Adil comes and Homer takes a light to Adil and takes him to the nuclear facility. Adil, he's busy showing him around, and Adil is taking pictures of the nuclear facility. And Homer jumps in front of the pictures because he thinks that Adil wants photos with him in it. And then at the end of the episode, he eventually gets exchanged to an American spy.
0: Oh, lovely. I forgot all about it. That's a good good remembrance of that one, Owen. Thank you very much. You remember that episode, don't you, Scott?
1: Yeah, we could all. This is where we could also jump around too. You also have spies in kids' shows, in cartoons, and even classic sitcoms.
0: Oh, definitely. Spies in cartoons, I'm right into that. Definitely. Give us a call. 1-300-800-222 is the number. 1-300-800-222 or SMS 0437-774-774. Scott Goodings, the TV freak, is with us. We're talking spy TV, Cold War classics, and they can be episodes of shows, they can be TV programs themselves, long-running series, or maybe a cartoon. Let us know which one that you loved at the time. There could be comedies as well. There's plenty of that going around too. But right now on ABC Radio, it's time for the latest news.
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0: ABC News with David Rollins. A spokesperson for Sir Keir Starmer says the British Prime Minister has full confidence in Health Secretary Wes Streeting amid mounting speculation that he'll trigger a leadership contest. Earlier, the pair met for just 17 minutes, with British media outlets reporting that Mr. Streeting could resign and challenge Sir Keir as soon as Thursday. Addressing the British Parliament following the King's traditional parliamentary opening speech, Sir Keir did not explicitly mention the leadership speculation.
1: This King's speech sets a different course, a more hopeful course, a course that sees the conflict in Iran, a war on two fronts, not as something to wring our hands about, but as an opportunity we must take to shape our country's future.
0: Analysts expect China to have the upper hand during high-level talks between US President Donald Trump and his Chinese counterpart Xi Jinping. Trump has arrived in Beijing with the focus largely on the two countries' trade relationship following a tariff war at the end of last year. Graham Smith from the Department of Pacific Affairs at the Australian National University says the balance of power is tipped in Beijing's favour now.
2: There's been a lot of talk about China having the upper hand, and certainly the American wish list is a good deal longer than the Chinese wish list. In some ways, if you look at what the Americans are saying, they've done their best to downplay expectations of what this will deliver. But certainly just establishing the relationship is what both sides will mostly be focused on.
0: Gunshots have been heard in the Philippine Senate after security forces entered the building, with the incident appearing to be related to the International Criminal Court issuing an arrest warrant for a senator. Asia editor Karishma Vias has more on this story.

0: Former police chief Senator Ronald Della Rossa had called on supporters for help after the International Criminal Court unsealed an arrest warrant for him on Monday related to crimes against humanity during the country's brutal war on drugs. It is unclear who was responsible for the shooting at the Senate on Wednesday, where Della Rossa had sought refuge. Security forces had attempted to enter the building around the time of the shooting. Della Rossa was the main enforcer of ex-Philippine President Rodrigo Duterte during the drug war that led to thousands of deaths. He has denied involvement in illegal killings.
1: Prime Minister Anthony Albanese has evaded questions about whether his changes to negative gearing and capital gains tax are a broken promise. The tax tweaks were the centrepiece of Tuesday night's budget, geared around tackling intergenerational inequality, despite the Prime Minister repeatedly vowing he would not make changes to either before the federal election. Speaking to Sarah Ferguson on the ABC's 7:30 program last night, Mr Albanese said the change of heart was necessary in order to make it easier for young Australians to buy their own home.
2: Are you not able to say that they were election promises?
3: Well, we've changed our position, Sarah.
2: You won't say it?
3: Well, there were statements that were made and we've changed our position.
1: A suitable aircraft has been secured by the government to repatriate Australian and New Zealand passengers from the hantavirus-hit cruise ship MV Hondius. The government initially struggled to find a charter company and crew to complete the mission. The flight is expected to bring six passengers from the hantavirus-hit cruise ship to Perth by the end of the week. The Northern Territory government has vowed it won't remove the Aboriginal Child Placement Principle, despite its proposed bill erasing key components of the legislation. Courtney Barrett-Peters has more.
4: Currently, the Child Care Placement Principle stipulates First Nations children who cannot be placed with family should be settled with other Aboriginal people. But under proposed amendments, the Territory Government wants to remove this clause and no longer require Indigenous carers to be prioritised. Instead, their bill suggests First Nations children should be placed in homes in close proximity to their family and community to help maintain connection to their culture. The proposed changes are yet to be debated.
1: A body found in a nature reserve in remote New South Wales has been confirmed as that of triple murderer Julian Ingram. Justina Basta reports.
5: The remains have now been formally identified as 37-year-old Julian Ingram, who sparked a massive manhunt after shooting and killing three people, including his heavily pregnant ex-partner in Lake Cajeligo on January 22nd. His decomposed remains were found on Monday afternoon when the National Parks and Wildlife Service was alerted to reports of an abandoned vehicle at Round Hill Nature Reserve, located around 100 kilometres from the site of the shootings.
1: This is ABC News.
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12: Good morning. Hope you're well. 3:06 where I am. It's a big morning of music and fun here on ABC Radio overnight. It's 3:24 in South Australia and the Northern Territory and 1:06 in Western Australia. Scott Goodings, the TV freak, is with us. We're talking Spy TV. We're taking your calls and your SMS messages as well. 1-300-800-222 is the number to call, or you can send us a message 0437-774-774. More of your calls and Scott after we hear from the Bee Gees.

0: The Brothers Gibb, the Bee Gees on ABC Radio Overnights to Love Somebody. Scott Goodings, the TV freak, is with us. We're talking spy TV. And Scott, Matt in Belden, WA, has given us a call. G'day, Matt. How are you?
1: Good. How are you, Francis? How are you, Scott?
2: Good. Good, Matt.
1: That's the way. Yeah, I'm just on my way home from work, so you've got to be good.
0: What have you been doing for work, Matt? Get you to home after midnight?
1: Bus driver. I just went and picked up some people from the airport and dropped them off at the hotel.
0: Oh, that's a great service to offer someone late at night.
1: Yeah.
0: Now, and what spy TV was your favourite?
1: I just seen it recently. It was on Netflix. It was called FUBAR.
0: Oh, tell us about it. What's the basic premise of this one?
1: Okay, well, it's basic premise. It stars Arnold Schwarzenegger, and he's a CIA agent, and it's about the interactions with him with the CIA and his family and his daughter.
0: Wow, okay. And is it relatively recent, Matt?
1: I think so, because he's looking obviously quite old, and he's thinking about retiring and that, and that's what it's all about, him retiring from the CIA and the story that goes along with it.
0: There you go. He's back in front of the camera. Didn't realise.
1: Yeah, it's two seasons. And he actually uses, in the show, a lot of the lines that he has in his show, like, you know, get to the chopper and I'll be back and things like that.
0: So he's sort of like he's hamming it up at his own expense.
1: Yeah. It's quite a bit funny and that when you hear those lines drop. But, not bad storylines either about him interacting with his daughter and his family.
0: Oh, good one. Matty, thank you. Cool. Scott, are you aware of Arnie being back in front of the camera in this one?
2: Yeah, I watched that a few years ago, and I remember it did remind me, it was sort of definitely comedy tones to it. It did remind me of a sort of sitcom plot, the idea that, you know, him and his daughter don't know that each other are working with the CIA, and that leads to the whole thing about, you know, what do we know about each other as father and daughter? So at least it's got that sort of comedy sitcom trope in it as well. But, yeah, Arnie definitely is playing up to his big screen persona in it.
0: Nice work. Good on you, Scott. Thanks for your call. Let's stay in the West End. Beautiful Fremantle. Greg, how are you?
3: Good, thanks, Francis.

0: basically the Nazis won, and they've got counterintelligence, people in resistance, spies, trying to overthrow the Nazis.
1: It's an amazing series. It's a Philip K. Dick book, isn't it, Scott, that's been sort of made for television. A very complex set of ideas in it about parallel universes and what ifs. But and at times you've got to concentrate a bit hard to sort of get the gist of what's trying to go on there with the because aren't they, Greg? They're in pursuit of a particular tape which might reveal what the true history was, which has been masked.
0: Yes, exactly right. But it's also spies.
1: Yeah,
0: trying to overthrow the Nazis.
1: It's an amazing series. Yeah, it's great. Yeah. Did you enjoy it, Scott?
2: Yeah, I'm with you. Like that whole alternate universe. Yeah, I had to stop it occasionally and gather my thoughts again to sort of compare it to what happened, to what the book's telling us in that alternate universe and alternate historical events. But yeah, I love the concept of it and I love the idea of it. I didn't make it through the whole four series, but I want to one day.
1: Have you, Greg? Have you watched all four series yet?
0: I'm about halfway through the second series. I only started watching it on Friday.
1: Oh, wow. So, you're in binge mode.
0: Yes.
1: Fair enough. Why not?
0: Yeah. All right. Thanks, Francis.
1: Good on you, mate. Thanks for your call.
0: Thank you.
2: And 0 Hour, Francis, with De Niro on the small screen. What did you think?
1: There was something about it that didn't quite work for me. I found it a bit too hyper-dramatic. Did you like it?
2: I thought it was, your classic network TV show going back, 10, 20 years ago. And I did find it a bit cartoonish, and that's not a bad thing. And when I was watching it, I was channeling De Niro more in Meet the Fockers than Mean Streets and Taxi Driver. It was somewhere in the middle of that. But he was definitely this huge presence, and he had a great library and a great desk.
1: He had a great library and a great desk. He did. Yeah. Yes. Meet the Fockers is one of the all-times. Anyway, let's go to Trevor in Croydon Park. Hello, Trevor. Welcome to Overnights, and Scott Gooding's a TV freak is talking spy TV with us.
3: Yes. Good morning, gentlemen. Well, it's not exactly specifically spy TV, but it's a recurring spy character.
1: Oh, yes.
3: In one of my favourite waste of a couple of hours a week, the Murdoch Mysteries, set in early 20th century Toronto, Canada, and where Detective Murdoch and his boss, Inspector Brackenreed, whenever the character appears as a trope, how they recognise him. Terence Myers, the agent of the keeping the interfering in any cases whenever and however he likes in the interests of Canadian national security, like especially from south of the border.
1: Those naughty Canadians. I've not seen that, Scott. Have you watched Murdoch Mysteries?
2: Yeah, it sort of jumps all over the place in years. What I did like about it, what was the big Asian toy craze of a while ago, the furry little creatures. I can't remember what they were called, but Murdoch Mysteries had a while ago jumped in on that whole toy phenomena of and had a crime based around collecting the new toys, which I loved, trying to be very topical.
3: But Scott, you've never seen the Terence Myers character?
2: No, what's that one?
3: Well, he's the spy. He's the Canadian government spy who makes regular interfering appearances.
2: Well, into the show.
1: Into the show. Good on you, Trev. We'll have to put that down and put it for homework. Scott's got to go away and find that now. Good of you to call. 1-300-800-222 to call. And we've got plenty of people texting through as well. Spy Force. Dave in Britannia says Spy Force was great with Jack Thompson and Peter Sumner. Scotty.
2: Yeah, that was like set in World War II. And I think the Peter Sumner character had a German background. The character had a German background, and they used to run missions out of Sydney up to Papua New Guinea to take on the Japanese under the cloak of they were spies, really. They were spies going in there, not really SAS officers, more actual spies.
1: Tom in Wollongong, I think, is a fan of Z Force. Hi, Tom.
4: Yeah, I'd like to reinforce about the Nazis and the Axis powers.
1: Yep.
4: There's a book called The Nazi Mind, 12 warnings from history, and someone

0: Alexander Campbell says everyone should read it.
1: Oh, well, I'll check it out, definitely, especially in these days. Thanks for your call, Tom. 1-300-800-222 is the number to call. And let's speak with Ross in Epping in Melbourne. We're talking Spy TV with Scott Goodings. Ross?
2: Hi, mine's very much of the Cold War era cartoon, Rocky and Bullwinkle.
1: Boris and Natasha.
2: That's it. And they also, there was an Australian comedy show, and Natasha used to say, "You're a very ugly man, Boris." I can't remember the name of that show.
1: Oh, was that when it, you're very unfortunate? Was that the Mark Downey?
3: Full frontal.
2: That was it, yeah.
1: Victor.
2: Yeah.
1: You're a very unfortunate man, Victor. And it was Peter Smart, was it? Or there was the, what was the actor's name, Scott?
3: Peter Moon.
1: Peter Smart. Yeah. Peter Moon, who was to play Victor.
2: But Rocky and Bullwinkle was a good laugh.
1: Definitely. Classic sort of Eastern European tropes for both those characters.
3: And they were spies from the fictitious land of Potsylvania. They had a very fascist leader called Fearless Leader. Lots of things around Boris trying to steal American rocket fuel secrets, but one of my favourite ever Boris plots in his work as a spy was they were going to try and eliminate all television and get rid of the antennas, because as we know, you get rid of TV and that's the big way you can control the masses, isn't it, if you
1: Indeed.
3: Don't have TV.
1: Must be protected at all times. I think Kane and Carlton is updating us on the furry toy craze.
3: Oh, furry toys, yeah.
1: Labubu,
3: yeah, yeah.
1: I can't believe you didn't collect those.
3: Me?
1: Yes.
3: Oh, aren't they mystery toys? Like you can't sort of choose them. You get a box and you can't decide which one. So it's a bit like footy cards.
1: Exactly. They're the footy card of furry toys.
3: Yes.
1: That's how they're marketed to young people these days, Scott. 1-300-800-222. Let's speak to Linda in Maitland, who's with us here on ABC Radio Overnight. Hi, Linda.
4: Good morning. How are you?
1: I'm well. What's your favourite spy TV show?
4: Well, Riley, Ace of Spies, which was based on a true spy and set mainly early turn of the 20th century, around Russian Revolution, starring Sam Neill. Mainly I loved it because of Sam Neill, and it had exquisite theme music by Shostakovich.
1: But oh, really?
4: Sort of said... Oh, about 1985 or 6 that it was shown on ABC television.
1: That's a really good...
4: And all around that sort of area,
1: yeah,
4: I'm the just Balkans.
1: I'm looking it up now. Riley, Ace of Spies, 1983, a miniseries.
4: Yeah. Oh.
1: A Russian Jew who becomes one of the greatest spies ever to work for the British.
4: And what was his first name? I can't remember. I did read the biography of him anyway.
1: Sidney Riley.
4: Sidney, that's right, yes. But all set around the Balkans.
1: Oh, I've got to watch that. Thank you for that advice.
4: And another one of my work colleagues, when it came out again on like cable TV, she was... recording each episode week by week on video, so that's how long ago it was, but it's exquisite music. And also Spooks, which had a couple of... It was intriguing because it had no credits and there were some new actors like Matthew McFadgen and Keely Hawes, who I think married each other, and Jenny Agutter. But you had to, you couldn't find out who the actors were because there were absolutely no credits on
1: it. That's strange, isn't it, Scott, to have no credits on it?
3: Yeah, and one of the things they did, Hermione Norris was in it as well, and Peter Firth was the head. He was the head, Sir Harry Pierce of Spooks, which were like an MI5 organisation, the Grid. The other thing about that show was it was quite realistic in that, you know, it was based around spies and agents, and they killed off a lot of the main characters. Sometimes it was a real surprise if you hadn't, you know, read what was coming up. So, that ran for 10 years and ran on the ABC too from England.
1: It did indeed. Scott Goodings is with us, a TV freak here on ABC Radio Overnights, talking spy TV. Philippa's in Sydenham in Sydney. Hello, Philippa. What's your favourite one?
5: Hi. Thank you, Scott and Francis. Spooks was, I found, really intriguing because it was more or less up to date at the time of screening.

0: a British version of spy work. But what I loved was the soundtrack to it. So that when the vehicle was going through a tunnel, I remember on its way, I think there was some funeral of one of the spies that had passed. I can picture it now. Anyway, I found that intriguing because it was more up to date. However, my second absolute favourite, I do wish they'd rescreen it on ABC, is Operation Buffalo and the clash between the old British version of having our bombs at Winton or somewhere in South Australia, I think, where they were trialling bombs.
1: Yeah, Woomera.
0: Woomera. The clash between our Indigenous people, totally bereft, the British state of their command, the Australian actor, I cannot think of his name, but he was wonderful because I related so well to him, his wife, his children, and the little drug one that somehow got into it. But with the Australian version of what spy work was at that time.
1: What era was that, Philippa? When are we talking?
0: We're talking around about 1940.
1: Oh, okay. Yeah.
0: So a costumes car, you know, the big big old car, American, that this drug runner had in there full of guns in the boot. But wonderful.
1: It
0: was so well done. Now, the difference in that is why I can't relate to these Murdoch mysteries. When I see a guy with so much paint on his face and everything so perfect, it just puts me off it so pantomime.
1: A little bit too polished.
0: Exactly.
1: Mm. Yeah. Operation Buffalo, Scott. Thanks for that.
2: It was based around Maralinga.

0: about between 2020 it was on. I wonder if it's still on iView or not.
1: It might be still on iView, ABC yeah. iView. It's certainly on one of the streaming services, but it was made in 2020, as you said. So,
0: yeah,
1: I'll check that one out too, because we don't have enough of that Australian content in the spy game. I mean, we just haven't done that much stuff. 1-300-800-222. I mean, you might be able to tell me that I'm wrong, Scott. 1-300-800-222 to give us a call. Talk Spy TV. Brian is indignant. He sent us a message, Scott, before we go to a tune. Can't believe you got this far into this segment on Spy TV and haven't mentioned Get Smart. Well, you're right. How did Brian apologise? On behalf of a grateful nation, thank you for telling us that we need to talk about Get Smart, because it is the greatest Spy TV ever. Scott.
0: Mel Brooks, yeah. Who was your favourite character?
1: Oh, Agent 13 in the post box.
0: Yeah.
1: I always felt for Agent 13. Jaime, the robot.
0: Yeah. I like the guy in the bowling alley. He used to... The hiding thing, yeah. And look, and Siegfried as well.
1: Siegfried. I mean, you know, it was a period of time in the United States where it was a free hit of cultural stereotypes of Germans, because they did the same in Hogan's Heroes. Siegfried is the leader of chaos.
0: Yeah. And if you had a bit of a problem with suspension of belief and you're a bit younger, you'd come home and watch Get Smart in the afternoon and see Siegfried and see Bernie Capel, and then you'd turn on at night and see him playing a doctor on the Love Boat.
1: Now that's a broad range of skills he's got on going on.
0: He had to be smart to keep up with all the references.
1: My favourite episode of Get Smart is when Chaos tries to influence younger people with the use of rock and roll and psychedelic rock. Yeah. And they had a band that played a song called Kill, Kill, Kill, which was then recorded by Melbourne's very own Painters and Dockers, who had a hit with the song. What was the Sacred Cows, the name of the band?
0: Sacred Cows, yeah, and Larry Storch from F Troop was the groovy guru. There's a whole lot of references on the first album of Hoodoo Guru's Stone Age Romeos. They've got a song, In the Echo Chamber.
1: Yes.
0: Because, you know, that's where Max and 99 were. They were in a big room, weren't they? And they were blasting them with that infernal rock and roll music. Yeah.
1: Kill, kill, kill, thrill, thrill, thrill. Make a scene, bump off the dean.
0: Yes. And that's another one from the same era, Mission Impossible.

0: Third world dictatorships, as Sam says. You know, some of the countries, they, fictitious countries, Santa Costa, Bosnia. So they were very careful not to use the proper country names. But the other thing they have in the episodes is they have a lot of episodes about student revolts, because it's set in the 1960s, or not so much student revolts, but more overseas governments trying to infiltrate student movements on American campuses to cause trouble in the American political system. So, that's worth watching as well, too. They're very earnest and serious episodes, but they're great to look at as well, too, 60s. You like Gloria and the sets. You love the sets and colour of Mission Impossible.
1: Definitely. Scott Goodings is with this TV Freak. More of your calls in a moment. 1-300-800-222 or your SMS is on 0437-774-774. 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
1: This is Overnights with Francis Leach.
0: Good morning. Hope you're having a good one. 1-300-800-222 is the number to play, to give us a call if you want to have a chat with Scott Goodings, our TV freak. We're talking Spy TV. You can also send us a message via text 0437 774 774. What's your favourite? A couple of texts coming in. Steve in Shell Harbour. Scott says, can't believe you haven't mentioned Danger Man.
2: Danger Man, Patrick McGowan.
0: I never watched Danger Man, so fill me in. Fill in the blanks for me.
2: A secret agent one. Probably coming more.

0: and of Port Marion.
1: There you go. I might have to check that out. Another message on the SMS is from one of our listeners who's told us that Jerry Sheff, the legendary bass player in Elvis's band, was in the Sacred Cows in Get Smart.
0: That's right. Yeah. Yeah. I'm hearing that one. Someone called in with that fact once.
1: Oh, what a claim to fame.
0: In the last, 10 years. So it's two KGB agents who hide in America, in plain sight, as an American couple, they're raising their American-born children in the DC suburbs during the Reagan-era Cold War.
1: And it was based on true facts, because the Russian, absolutely. The Russians have a long tradition of what they call illegals, which is sending spies overseas as deep cover spies and integrating them into communities for long periods of time. And there was an arrest about 15 years ago. A whole bunch of Washington families were rolled up by the CIA, which shocked everyone in their communities, because you would never have guessed they were Russian spies. And this is basically that story with Kerry Russell and Matthew Reese. Yeah. The two spies, and they're deeply embedded in US in Washington, running a travel agency, and no one would guess that they're hardcore Soviet spies.
0: The thing I loved about it, set in like 84, 85, you remember back then the climate in America was very patriotic. You know, they come out of the 84 Olympics, Rambo, very USA, and that's what I loved about watching this 30 years later, thinking there would have been people in that whole era that were chanting USA who would have been watching a show 30 years later set in that same era cheering for Russians, because they were very sympathetic characters.
1: Well, that's it. You kind of, that's that beautiful thing. It's one of those great elements of really great TV, a bit like Mystery in Between, where you actually feel sympathy for the character and you fall in love with the family, like you do with Mr. In Between. And then they'll do something incredibly violent and brutal and shock you. But then you sort of like settle back into your comfort with them.
0: And I can't hear Tusk by Fleetwood Mac ever again without, there was the opening, in one of the opening episodes when they had to, the Jennings had to capture the KGB defector who'd defected to USA, and there was this little montage, about 3 minutes of them tracking him down to Tusk. So I love that.
1: It's a great series. It's probably in my top three. And just a little side note for me. So I was working in Moscow in 2018. I spent a lot of time there, and I was searching for that scene, the final scene where they're standing over on a pathway that overlooks the city of Moscow back towards the Olympic Stadium. And I thought I couldn't find it. And then on the final day, I had to film a piece to camera, and the camera crew took me there. And it was amazing. I felt like I was Elizabeth Kerry Russell and Matthew Reese there, standing in that very spot where they filmed that final scene of the American.

0: something about in the Brady Bunch.
1: There's a spy in the Brady Bunch.
0: Well, Mike was, it was the last few episodes when they'd introduced Oliver. And I totally forgot about this till I read it up. But I remember. So Mike is visited by an FBI agent at his house because he's going to get clearance to do a government project, right? And Bobby and Oliver see this. Meanwhile, Sam's been really secretive and he's got these plans to possibly propose to Alice and expand his shop. But somehow Oliver and Bobby see him talking to his Russian landlord, Mr. Gronsky, and immediately think that Sam and the landlord, Sam's landlord, are Russian spies.
1: So Sam they lock the butcher him in the is a Russian locker. Spy?
0: So they, Sam's the, and so they lock him in the meat locker and Mike has to the freedom. The other one is, I totally forgot about this too, Suzanne Jane on Facebook mentioned Mr. Ed. It went totally weird again in the last series, probably on the back of Mission Impossible, A Man from U.N.C.L.E. Let's get that spy element in. And Mr. Ed became 007, not 007. And he was, you know, using Morse code. And there's these four episodes.
1: So he's doing Morse code with his clopping. Like what?
0: There's these four episodes when him and Wilbur become these spies for the SIA, Secret Intelligence Agency. You know, they're searching for microfilm in a lot of racial stereotypes and they're, you know, searching for radio transmitters in Chinese restaurants and foreign spies. And there's not just one episode. This goes on for four. I was thinking they might have been thinking a spin-off.
1: The spy horse. David in Holden Hill in Adelaide. Hello, David.
2: Hello, mate.
1: Have you got a favourite spy TV show?
2: Well, I've got a couple here. One is, well, one's not really a spy show, but we'll go with it anyway. Foyle's War was a good one.
1: Yes, he's always tracking down infiltrators, isn't he?
2: Yeah, it was a great show, man. Great show. Still on. And the other one I thought up was Failsafe, which was the Americans had got the inclination that the Germans, the Russians had fired the first strike in the
1: Let's ask Scott if he knows that one. Failsafe.
0: No, I don't. No, I'm just writing it down.
2: What happens is the Americans panic and they send over their fighters over Moscow.
1: Oh, is it a Russians, movie, David?
2: Yeah, it's a movie, yeah.
1: Yeah, it's a movie, okay. Well, fair enough. Well, we're sort of like sticking to the TV thing here, but there are plenty of great spy movies too. But thank you for your call. Look, Scotty, we've got to get going pretty soon. Is there some other ones that we could check out that we have? The Night Manager we haven't mentioned with Hugh Laurie?
0: Le Carre, yeah, and Tom Hiddleston. That's where his ex-military guy becomes manager of a Cairo hotel and has to become friends and infiltrate the arms dealer, Roper, and his world. Thinking of just an Australian one, there was Secrets in the 90s where they were recruiting uni students to form an ASIO-like organisation, one of Rachel Griffiths' first roles. But John mentions Hunter, the 1967 series with Tony Ward and Jared Kennedy. So there were two organisations pitted against each other, and Jared Kennedy plays Krag, who ends up switching sides and defects to the West because he's from the East. But I just thought you know that era of the 60s and Point of View and Bob Santa Maria? The name of the organisation that Krag worked for...
1: The National Civic Council?
0: Was CUCW, close. The Council for Unification of the Communist World. So it doesn't quite have the sort of comic overtones of Thrush and Man from U.N.C.L.E., but it's a very earnest title. And there's a few episodes of Hunter you can see on YouTube. So, yeah, we were trying to do a serious spy show in the late 60s.
1: Oh, check that out too. Good on you, Scott. Love the conversation. Let's do it again soon.
0: No worries, Francis. See you.
1: Scott Gooding's TV Freak talking spy TV with us here on ABC Radio Overnights. Thanks for the SMSs coming through as well. Deutschland 86 and Deutschland 89. So there was a follow-up series as well. I love those episodes. So I'm going to go back and check those out as well. It's a quarter to four where I am in Melbourne and around the country. Hope you're having a good morning, whatever you're doing. Check the time for you. In Adelaide, it's quarter past three in the territory as well. And in Perth, it's a quarter to two. In a moment, Dr. Mark Alain Woodison is with us. He's going to talk to us about the issue around those diseases which transmit from animals to humans and the danger

that they pose. We know about the hantavirus, which has been a big story in recent times with that cruise ship, which was such a thing. So we'll find out whether that's more prevalent now and what it means to the future health of us all.

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0: One news story that's been dominating the headlines in recent weeks is the cruise ship that has been unable to dock into port because of an outbreak of hantavirus, which has claimed the lives of a number of people, but also has once again put the spotlight on those diseases which can be transmitted from animals to humans and the dangers that it poses, the hantavirus from rodents to humans in this case. Dr. Mark-Alain Woodison is the lead when it comes to the high-threat pathogen and a team at the World Health Organization. So there is nobody else in the world who knows more about the threat of what is known as zootonics than Dr. Woodison, and he joins us here on ABC Radio Overnights today. Hello, Doctor. How are you?
4: Hi there. Very good, thanks. Thanks for having me on, Francis.
0: So zootonics, just the idea, can you just give our audience an basic understanding of what that is and why it's important?
4: I'm sorry, hantavirus. Why?
0: Oh, no, zootonics, the idea of zootonics.
4: And I beg your pardon. Yeah. So zootonic diseases are diseases that are basically carried in animals, often asymptomatically, and then we get them. And then because we're not used to them, sometimes they can be quite severe, particularly for the viruses.
0: And how often does this happen? Is it a regular occurrence, or is it a sort of an outlier that a disease that another animal will carry will actually jump the species and become an issue for humans?
4: No, I think that it happens all the time. I mean, I think there's three things to think about here. One is that we hear about the very high-profile ones that are cause pandemics. So we talk about avian flu, for instance. The next flu pandemic, that would be from birds, where these viruses, flu viruses, circulate quite happily among many waterfowl in particular. And then occasionally they spill over and they cause this huge pandemic because we're not used to these viruses. So that's one type. The other type is the stuff that happens day to day. And these are because you don't cook your hamburgers right, because there's bacteria in the beef. And then you've got other ones that we don't really know that much about, which are we as humans are actually sitting in a super bacteria that surround us all the time. And we probably get a lot of these little infections from the environment all the time without realizing them.
0: The hantavirus is the one that's been in the news. Can you tell us about that particular disease?
4: Yeah, so hantavirus was first discovered in the early 70s in Korea, in fact, near the Hantan River during the Korean War. And it was causing this febrile illness. And these viruses were called the old world hantaviruses. Then they discovered in 1993 a similar type of virus, hantaviruses, in the Americas. And that's the virus type of virus that's infected the people on the cruise ship. And it's a virus that spreads, that is carried asymptomatically, causes no illness, in a range of different species of rats in the Americas. Each hantavirus has its own species, and there's one particular species with one particular rat that somehow caused this outbreak.
0: Do we know, do the people who were infected, do they have to have contact with the rodent itself or be bitten? How is it transmitted?
4: Yeah, so a variety of different ways. So we think that the virus was probably brought on by people who had been bird watchers who'd been out in Argentina, and they could have either been bitten or scratched, so you'd remember that. I think more likely that it can also be in the feces and the urine that can be dried. So if you go to a place where rats have been, or many rats have been, a nest of rats, and somehow dust is kicked up and aerosolized, then you can get the virus just by kind of breathing it in, and then you get infected.
0: And then human-to-human transmission, how has that happened? And does that differ for different zootonic viruses, or is there a similar pathway?
4: No, I mean, every virus has its own thing when it comes to human-to-human. Sometimes it works very well, sometimes less so. In the case of hantavirus, I think it's important for your listeners to appreciate that there's nothing unusual in this cruise ship. Hantaviruses, these particular hantaviruses, don't spread very easily, in fact. Not like, for instance, you hear about gastroenteritis on cruise ships, where you get huge outbreaks of viral gastroenteritis because it spreads easily. Here, I mean, unfortunately, there are some cases. We've got almost a dozen of cases, but it's still a lot of people on that ship. It's only 10% of the people. So it's not spreading very quickly, and it spreads probably by droplet from speaking too loud to another person, something like that.
0: In close quarters on a cruise ship, that's what's going to happen.
4: Close quarters.
0: Dr. Mark Alain Widdowson is with us. He's the lead when it comes to the high threat of pathogens team at the World Health Organization. We're very lucky to have him on ABC Radio overnight. Dr. Widdowson, is this more prevalent now? We're seeing more of these animal-to-human diseases being transmitted? And is it as a consequence of our growing proximity to our livestock and the like?
4: Yeah, I mean, there's several kind of ecological and environmental trends which are concerning to us. One is climate change, for instance. So some of these viruses, like West Nile virus, which is in birds again, is a virus that's spread by mosquitoes. And as the climate warms, then we expect to see these mosquitoes spread and therefore to be exposed to populations who didn't used to have these bird viruses through mosquitoes start to get them because the mosquito can start to spread. So that's one way that we're concerned. Deforestation kind of kicks species out of their natural habitat. It disrupts ecologies, and you get species that start to go to places where they don't normally go, sometimes human habitations. We've seen that with a virus called Nipah virus, which was the basis of the film with Dustin Hoffman, called Outbreak. And that's because the fruit bats were displaced from their natural habitat, so then they come into contact with people. And then we've got other trends, like, for instance, urbanization. When people live in cities, they don't farm animals generally, so they have to have meat. And where do they get meat from? From usually kind of factory farm around the urban area. And that usually uses quite a lot of antimicrobial drugs to make sure that the animal's healthy, and that causes antimicrobial resistance. So there are a bunch of things that are happening that are making us concerned that these viruses are going to affect us more and more.
0: Dr. Widdowson, ahead of the coronavirus outbreak and pandemic that occurred in 2020 and beyond, we've learned a lot of lessons, hopefully, from that experience, which is also believed to have been still, there is a debate around it, but started from a wet market contact, which then created the pandemic. Are we better prepared now and from the lessons we learned from that outbreak, or we still got a lot of catching up to do?
4: I think a bit of both, to be honest. I think we are better prepared. Each time there's an outbreak or a pandemic, and there was one, we just obviously the coronavirus, there was also one in 2009 on flu, people sometimes forget. But we always learn something better about collaboration between countries and global collaboration, because that's what it takes to get these pandemics under control. So in that sense, each time we get better at collaborating, but we're still not very good at it.
0: And of course, the situation with the Center for Disease Control in the United States doesn't make that easy. With the Americans seemingly walking back from their preeminent role in dealing with major viruses and disease.
4: Right. I mean, I think the fact that the US CDC is now, for a variety of reasons, in this hantavirus outbreak, for instance, taking a bit more of a back seat than they would normally be. And I used to work at the US CDC, so I know the people involved. They're excellent, but they're not able to step forward. So yes, that does start to fray the collaboration, the global collaboration, which has been tremendous during this hantavirus outbreak, by the way. But there are signs that things are getting better. We have the pandemic treaty that the WHO has passed, which we're member states of WHO, the World Health Organization, have been working on, which means that there's a much stricter rule book of how countries should be able to collaborate better when you have these threats to humankind, really.
0: Good to talk to you, Dr. Widdowson. We really appreciate you being able to give us some of your time this morning.
4: Not at all. Glad I could join.
0: Dr. Mark Alain Widdowson, leader of the high threat pathogens team at the World Health Organization, talking to us about the threat of zoonotic disease, the transmission of disease from animals to human beings. And we've seen a slew of events like that in recent years, and more recently with the hantavirus outbreak on that cruise ship, which has taken its toll on a number of people. Francis Leach with you here on this Thursday morning. Hope you're having a good one wherever you are around the country. I'll be with you for another couple of hours, sitting in for Trevor Chappell, who's taking a couple of weeks' break and hopefully enjoying a long and very, very enjoyable sleep in. But right now, it's time for the latest from the ABC Newsroom.
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0: this is ABC News with David Rowlands. The state opening of the British Parliament, led by a speech from King Charles, has been overshadowed by speculation about the position of Prime Minister Keir Starmer. Sir Keir is reportedly set to face a leadership challenge from his health secretary, Wes Streeting, in the coming days. It comes after poor local election results last week, in which the Labor Party lost over 1,000 local government seats. The Prime Minister was still able to make light of the situation in the Parliament in response to remarks from the leader of the Conservative Party.
1: Let me also thank the leader of the opposition for the usual warm and generous nature of her contribution. In difficult days, her input is always a ray of sunshine.
0: Philippine President Ferdinand Marcos Jr. has called for calm after gunshots.

0: Shots were fired in the country's Senate. It's still not known who fired the shots or why, but they did come after a senator charged with war crimes had urged people to mobilise in order to prevent his arrest and handover to the International Criminal Court. Senator Ronald de la Rosa is charged over his role during former President Rodrigo Duterte's war on drugs, with the ICC issuing an arrest warrant. However, President Marcos says his government had not moved to arrest the senator, who is commonly known as Bato.
1: There were no instructions from anyone to apprehend Senator Bato. What happened was I told the National Bureau of Investigation that when the Supreme Court resolution went out, I told them to leave the area and they complied.
0: A parliamentary inquiry chaired by Green Senator Sarah Hanson-Young has been established to look into the environmental, economic and social impacts of artificial intelligence data centres. The inquiry will examine their energy and water consumption, community concerns about the rapid expansion of AI infrastructure and the regulations governing the industry. Senator Hanson-Young says the inquiry will provide much needed scrutiny about the sector and deals to lure AI companies to Australia. Youth advocates say the federal government must urgently increase financial support payments for young Australians. This year's budget has a range of measures designed to ease pressure on the housing market, including an overhaul of the rules for negative gearing and the capital gains tax exemption. The CEO of Anglicare Victoria, Paul McDonald, says many young people can't afford to rent a home.
2: Young people on youth allowance, young adults on JobSeeker cannot access an affordable option in the private rental market. The issue about the youth allowance is below the JobSeeker allowance, literally hundreds of dollars below the poverty line.
0: An embattled community health organisation servicing Melbourne's inner north says it's working through operational changes in order to secure its long-term future amid fears it could close. Last week, CoHealth was given a

0: to an independent review. Chief Executive of CoHealth, Nicole Bartholomews, says there will be changes to management as part of the review's report, which hasn't been made public.
1: So changes in board, changes in management, those changes are already occurring. It's not a CoHealth report. It was commissioned by the federal and state government. It's absolutely their decision if they want to release it.
0: The man who paid for the assassination of Nick Martin in Perth South has been sentenced to more than 30 years in jail. David Webber reports.
2: David James Pye paid for the shooting of Nick Martin at the Motorplex at Kwinana in December 2020. Pye had him killed due to a dispute over how the rebels' bikie gang was being managed. The man who carried out the shooting gave evidence against Pye during his trial. Pye has now been sentenced to life with a minimum of 34 years. The 43-year-old was sentenced for several other crimes and those terms will be served concurrently. Speaking outside court, Pye's lawyer Paul Holmes said his client's convictions would be appealed.
0: And the Princess of Wales has visited the Italian city of Reggio Emilia on her first official overseas trip since undergoing cancer treatment. Hundreds of people gathered to meet Kate in and around the city's main square, which is framed by medieval and Renaissance buildings. Some waved Union Jacks, while others held a banner reading, "Ciao, Kate." Kate, the wife of Prince William, is on a two-day visit as part of her work focusing on childhood development. ABC News.
3: Storms are violent. Don't get caught out. 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
8: 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Francis Leach in for Trevor Chappell for the next couple of weeks. It's 6 minutes past four, 24 to four in South Australia and the Northern Territory, and six past two in the West. Anything that you'd like to talk about this morning? For instance, we just heard about the dangers of going on a cruise. Are you a cruiser? Do you like going on cruises, or do the health implications of being caught on a boat with a lot of sick people, does that warn you off? Is that something you go, I don't think so. I don't think I'm going to be doing that. Give us a call, 1300 800 222, or 0437 774 774. Any other story that you want to talk about, we're here for you here on ABC Radio Overnights. Maybe you could take a cruise with Dragon to the Caribbean, maybe. Sometime in April.

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1: Or your SMSs as well. 0437-774-774. Love to chat to you. Bill's in Flemington this morning in Melbourne. Hello, Bill.
2: G'day, Francis. I was going to tell you on Saturday it's St Brendan's feast day. And do you know all about St Brendan? He came from Kerry.
1: Yes, he did. He was one of the Irish navigators, wasn't he? One of the apostles, the 12 apostles of Ireland, and was famous for his voyages. And, yeah, I do know a little bit about St Brendan's. My dad went to St Brendan's school in Flemington.
2: Oh, really?
1: Yes.
2: Well, they have a big celebration on the weekend. And they recreated his voyage. He went to America and they all said it was a myth. And this fellow, Tim Severin, actually built the boat the way Brendan, with a curragh, with a leather. And they recreated the voyage. If you go onto YouTube, you can see when they recreated the voyage and proved it could be done.
1: So has it been, is it contentious that St Brendan was actually able to navigate his way to the east coast of the United States? Is it still an issue that gets discussed and debated?
2: Well, yeah, but they did recreate the voyage, and Columbus apparently used his manuscript. And, yeah, it's all pretty validated, yeah. If you go onto YouTube, you can see the voyage. It's called the Brendan Voyage.
1: And how is St Brendan's Day celebrated?
2: They have a big thing at St Brendan's School in Flemington. And actually, it's got 16 different nationalities of people at that school. It's a very multicultural school.
1: Yes, I must go down one day because Dad's no longer with us, but he did go to St Brendan's as a child. So it's a part of my family history, Bill.
2: Oh, really? So your dad was from Ireland, was he?
1: Yes.
2: Oh,
1: he came as a young boy and

0: Oh, good morning. Look, I just wanted to bring to everybody's attention something small in the budget, and it doesn't matter what political party you follow, our health covers all political spectrums, and that is in the budget for all people over 75. The RSV flu vaccination is now free, and previously that cost, if you went with a script to the pharmacy to get the vaccine, it was between $300 and $350.
1: So that's now free. Which you told me, respiratory virus, is that what it is?
0: It's the R for Robert, S for Sam, V for Victory, the RSV flu, which is a horrible flu. It was previously only available to pregnant women and babies free. Now it's free to everybody over 75, and it's free to First Nations people over 60. So it's, you know, I mean, you could easily skip it. It was about three lines in the budget. You could easily miss it.
1: And well, thank you for bringing it to our attention. That's really, really important. It's like talking with older people around the shingles vaccine, because if you ever have shingles, I haven't, but my wife has. It is awful. It is extremely painful. And now if you're under 60, I think you pay upwards of $600 for a shingles vaccine. But if you're over 60, you can get it for nothing. And I could not recommend it more highly, seeing what my wife went through with shingles. So if you don't know about that, definitely get that one as well, Jennifer.
0: Yes, well, with winter coming on and the RSV vaccine, that virus is just awful, really bad. And I just think everybody should ring their GP, get their name down for the next flu session, and get the RSV vaccination now that it's free. They don't have to pay $300 or $350 because it's a horrible, horrible flu.
1: Thanks,
0: and
1: mate.
0: I just wanted everybody to know that, who's over 75, and the First Nations people who are over 60.
1: Good on you, Jennifer. Thanks for bringing that to our attention.
0: Thank
1: really
0: you.
1: Appreciate it. Have a good
0: Bye.
1: Morning. Hello, Kim, somewhere in country New South Wales. How are you?
2: Good, thank you. I've actually crossed two paths listening to you this morning. Cruising-wise, my great-grandfather got a free cruise out to here, to Australia.
1: Yes, where from?
2: As England, as a convict.
1: No.
2: It's free. I don't know if you enjoyed it very much.
1: No.
2: And I am over 75, so I've crossed two. But the reason I rang is the housing, diabolical housing situation.
1: Yes.
2: And three things I think they could do, which they won't implement. Firstly, no foreign investment in domestic real estate is permitted. Right.
1: Yep, that's your policy, Kim. What's point number two?
2: Point number two is the zoning in rural country towns. I know for a fact there's at least six houses in this town which are given over to businesses, which could be quite easily were builders' houses. So they, instead of having residential areas being built, they need industrial areas to be built.
1: Yep, okay.
2: Which would be a lot quicker, a lot easier, and a lot cheaper.
1: Planning is a massive issue. It's one of the great bottlenecks, not just in regional areas, but in urban areas as well, to get city councils to agree to new builds, particularly in infill sites, so green infill sites within council areas in urban environments. It's very difficult to free that land up, and that's one of the reasons why we have such a slow...
2: Well, is anyone going to tell me we haven't got any land in Australia?
1: Oh, we've got the land, but the idea also is the problem is that if we continue just to grow our footprint, our urban footprint, and just build out and out and out, you just continue to create greater problems when it comes to providing infrastructure and support and services people.
2: Now that we can go off the grid with regards to sewage, electricity, power, etc. There's no reason they can't build satellite towns completely off the grid.
1: Well, it would be good if we were able to increase the sort of the population of our regional centres so that it takes the pressures off the big urban centres. Good on you, Kim. I've got a few more calls coming through, so we're going to take Sam in Thomastown this morning on the open line. Hello, Sam.
3: Yeah, good morning, Francis. You know how you mentioned you came from Broadmeadows back in the old days.
1: Yeah.
3: I wondered whether
1: in Melbourne?
3: Did you follow the local footy team in Northern Metro called the Broady Bandits?
1: No, I played for the West Meadows Football Club and the Jacana Football Clubs. They're the two clubs that I played for before I went off to play football at St Bernard's and then in Sydney.
3: Right, yeah, because Jacana, Chris Johnson and Scotty Wine came from there. Was Bruce Steele too?

0: Bruce Dool was and Rod Austin, another one. And
1: Rod Austin, yeah.
0: Jose Romero. Dane Swan and Corey McKernan were graduates of the West Meadows Footy Club and a few others as well along the way.
1: Yeah, because we played Fitzroy. I played for the Fitzroy Stars, right?
0: Yes, and I remember playing against the Fitzroy Stars.
1: Right. Anyway, this is back in the day, 77. We played against Collingwood Districts, right? On neutral turf, Eddie's turf, your turf over there, right? So we're a long way from the city. And we won the grand final by, I think, 5 points. And Lionel Rose was the trainer, right?
0: Legend.
1: Because I had renounced myself because I got injured and I was in an accident. And he gave me a rub down before the game, and I'll come in on after half time. And we won the game, Francis, and the players, as gratitude, we got 10 dozen cans each, right? We went back. We went back to the Fitzroy Footy Ground, right?
0: Had the night of your life,
1: right? Yeah, because it was an integrated side, right? Because with the Indigenous, and we were there from originally in the days in YCW.
0: Yeah.
1: Like, you know, Father Jacoby.
0: Yep.
1: Yeah, he was like an apprentice rookie out of the seminary, right? And he came to Fitzroy. And right, and we had the priest who was our coach, who were 2 years in YCW, right? And then from there was a half dozen players came from Northcote, and Chrissy Johnson's dad was one of those.
0: Oh, what a great team, Sam. Matt, we'll have to tell that story to me in full another time because we've got to get on with our next guest. But, yes, I remember playing against the Fitzroy Stars, a great football team, a community football club out of Fitzroy in inner Melbourne. And the old Broadie Bandits in their brown jumpers were a scary sight, that's for sure. It's ABC Radio Overnights. In a moment, we'll talk tech with Matthew Dickerson, host of the Tech Talk podcast.

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3: What festivals have you been to?
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4: 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Missy Higgins was there.
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0: Francis Leach here, and it's time to say good morning to Matthew Dickerson, host of the Tech Talk podcast. How are you, Matthew?
5: Francis, good to meet you. I haven't met you before. I haven't been on air with you before, so good to meet you.
0: Yeah, you too. I love talking a bit of tech. It's an interesting time to be talking tech too, because I just heard in the news that Green Senator Sarah Hanson-Young is having an inquiry into tech data centres and their environmental impact. Now, this is becoming a bigger and bigger story, isn't it, around the sort of energy required to get these data centres up and running and their geographic footprint as well, where they should be and what their environmental impact is. And well, the tech sector, are they keenly aware of it? Is it an issue going on in a discussion, say, in your podcast on this issue?
5: Yeah, there's a whole range of things that are happening with data centres. And probably the big driver at the moment, Francis, is the fact that we've got AI and so many things are happening with AI. But AI is lovely when we pick up our phone or jump on our computer and just ask a simple question, which you think is not much happening. But one particular company, for example, says they get approximately 29,000 requests per second. So that's got to be processed somewhere. That's got to have some serious computer power somewhere to process that. And of course, that's in data centers. So they are absolutely exploding around the world. And there's a whole range of things happening. But there's a fascinating thing that's proposed to try and solve two of the major problems that we've got with data centers. And that is taking data centers off the land and putting them on the ocean. Now, two of the big things that happen with a data center that we have to be aware of is, one, they need power. So that's a big thing. We know we've got this whole transition that's happening across the world from coal-fired power across to other forms of power. And then the second problem we've got is that data centers need typically a lot of water. And you kind of think, well, that doesn't make sense because you've got a bunch of computers in there. You don't really want a bunch of water in there as well. But we need water for cooling those data centers. So there's a huge amount of heat generated, lots of computers packed into a small amount of space. So one solution proposed by a startup over in the US is to take the data center and put them offshore, which you just think, what are we doing here? Putting a data center out in the ocean. But the first thing that does for us is allows the water that's in the ocean to be circulating around that data center to help with that cooling. So that takes care of that part. But the second part that I find absolutely fascinating is that they're talking about having the data center on a stalk, if you like, that connects it physically from the data center down to the ocean floor. But that stalk has got a hollow vertical tube. And so tidal movements through that are going to be used with some turbines inside that stalk. And those tidal movements will be enough to generate power to actually power the entire data center. So it's just fascinating, I think, how humans sometimes come up with the various solutions. The one problem there is that when you need to touch your server, and you try and keep data centers so that technicians visit them very rarely. You don't want a data center that's got people in there all the time. But it's just a bit harder, I think, when you're 5 or 10 kilometres offshore to just go and get a technician to just duck in and fix up a failed hard drive or a failed server. It's a bit different when it's around the corner and you can get in through some high security as opposed to get in a boat and go out to that data center and make some changes there.
0: It sounds futuristic. It sounds like that film, that Kevin Costner film, Waterworld, yeah. Like we're moving offshore. Just for people who don't understand how data centers work, basically, is it, in a very basic way, is it just a huge conglomeration of hard drives that are processing enormous amounts of information in conjunction with each other? So a critical mass of hard drives dealing with all these data requests. Is that what it is?
5: Essentially, a data center is exactly as you say, just a huge number of computers. And you might have seen in the movies at some stage, someone walks in, usually the bad guy that walks into some room that's full of flashing lights. And so you'll typically have racks. Those racks typically are what's called 42 RU, so 42 units high, and often servers are typically one unit high. So you might have 42 servers in one rack, and then you might see a number of racks. There might be 10, 15, 20 racks in one row and then another row that backs into that. Obviously, data centers, different configurations, but there are a whole range of different ways you can do that. But that's what you're doing. You're talking about servers, high-end servers that are spinning with hard drives in there at high revolutions, a lot of heat being generated, the processors in there are generating heat. But all of those servers make up a range of services that we all use. So if we go and use a cloud service of any description, that's got to live somewhere. Or an organization might have their servers for their server center not sitting in a room in their physical business anymore. It might be sitting in a data center somewhere. And we don't really care where it is, but it still has to live somewhere. So all of those servers sitting there in one location generates heat, generates huge power consumption. You can imagine the power that one server might consume, then multiply that by thousands of servers in that one small location. They often need their own substation or transformer just for the data center itself.
0: It really is a huge operation. I know there are conversations in urban areas where data centres are being set up where people are not too keen to have them. I know where we are broadcasting from, out of Melbourne, in the western suburbs around Footscray, I think it is. There's been a community campaign about a data centre being put there. Should people be concerned about the environment or the health impacts of living close to a data centre, having that much technology concentrated close to where people live?
5: I really can't see, and I'm not a health expert here, Francis, but from a technology point of view, I really can't see any health disadvantage to having a data center near you. People do get scared about electromagnetic waves, but we've had no proof for all the history of time that we've had electromagnetic waves being produced by humans. We can't see any harm that's being done. There's much more harm coming from the sun than there is from any electromagnetic waves. Probably the big thing that's generated near a data center is just that need for power. So you've got to have that power generated somewhere. But I think when people are worried about a data center nearby, that can be good for an economy. It can bring more income to that particular area. In a city the size of Melbourne, you're not really going to notice that particular size of the economy. You're not really going to notice much with a data center that's being produced there. And there's few people that go into there. I know I've been into data centers myself, and the security to get in is quite high. There'll be someone that might be taking me into a data center, might be fingerprint scan and face scan and have details to put in there. And then when you're in there, the risk of fire is incredibly low. You might think all of that power and all that data or all that power being used might create a high risk, but they'll typically have a room somewhere full of, say, nitrogen gas containers. And so if there is a fire there, for example, you don't want all this water being flooded into there, so that will flood with nitrogen, which is very effective at putting out a fire because it removes all the oxygen, and there's various warnings that will go off so that if you're in there and you suddenly have a fire, then you need to get out because you'll suffocate because the nitrogen will flood into that data center so quickly. So in terms of any risk for a human, I really can't see any health risk that might be associated with a data center next door to me.
0: Matthew Dickerson is with us and happy to take your calls as well. 1300 800 222 or 0437 774 774 on the SMS. Matthew is the host of a great podcast, which you can listen to talk all things tech. Tell us about the podcast, Matthew.
5: Yeah, look, it's just a podcast that I put together at the beginning of COVID, actually. We're in our sixth season now, about 270 episodes we've done. And it was really based on the fact that I have these conversations like I'm having with you with various radio stations across the nation. So let's put it all into one podcast, about 50 minutes. Every Monday morning, 9 a.m., a new podcast comes out, and it's really a detailed discussion on a whole range of technology that's really focused, Francis, on not so much the technology they might read about in the news about what happened last week. I really try and focus on what's happening next month or next year or in the next 5 years.

0: it is about that future, about what potentially can happen.
1: Yeah, we got an SMS, I think, from Jimmy from Lane Cove, who says that residents also raise concerns about continuous low-frequency noise and vibration from cooling systems and diesel generators, particularly overnight, citing potential impacts on sleep, health and local wildlife. So there's that tension there, isn't there, between the use of technology and the convenience of technology and having it in those urban areas.
0: Yeah, and again, it's one of those things that we have seen in the past with wind turbines. People say there's a low-frequency noise. There's really no medical evidence. And again, I must stress, I'm not a medico, but there's no medical evidence that I've ever seen that says that a data center will create low-frequency noise. It really is just a computer that multiplied by a number that's generating the heat that might be in that area. But I've never seen any evidence with peer-reviewed medical articles that talks about low frequency noise or any side effects from a medical perspective for people that are nearby a data center. But people have concerns. People don't like change sometimes. People don't like something different near them. And they sometimes create concerns in their mind, which might have an impact. But there's no, when you do testing, there's never any evidence that can find anything like that.
1: Let's get to the phones. Chrissy is in Victoria. Good morning, Chrissy. Welcome to ABC Radio Overnights.
2: Morning. Morning, Matthew. I was thinking about how important design is in technology. I mean, I'm not sure, but I was looking for a new air fryer, and they're fantastic machines, and you press buttons and they cook very quickly. And the design of a new one, starting with N, is hasn't thought about the design of it because women can't lift the top off.
1: So describe it to us, Chrissy. What makes it so difficult?
2: It's got the engine at the top. It's a new glass air fryer.
1: Yeah.
2: And the glass tray that you pull out is bloody heavy, really, really heavy. And then to put food in it would be just on our wrists, one hand. You don't do two hands. Is really hard. So, and then they've put the engine on the top with one grab for one hand to twist and pull it off. So I thought of the design, bad design. There would be no women that would be buying that machine unless they were very strong.
1: That's a really good point, Chrissy, about design. And you might have the best technology in the world, but if you make it difficult for people to actually use, you're going to discourage people, Matthew, from actually purchasing said product.
0: One of the things that I find frustrating, Chrissy, with technology products is that you can see the products that are being created, being designed by people much younger than myself, and I won't hazard a guess at your age, Chrissy, but much younger than myself, where the font might be minuscule in size on the instructions, or they make assumptions that the users are all very adept at using that particular product and very comfortable with using that and skip over various steps along the path with the assumption that people know information. And your point there is that maybe people assume there might be some young people that might be young and strong and they can lift up that with one hand easily. They're not thinking about other people in society that may not have the same facilities that they have themselves. And I'm not sure if you've ever looked on the back of a packet of a modern mobile phone, but the fonts just seem to get smaller and smaller and smaller. And I actually typically find myself pulling out my phone to read the back of a packet of a phone using the magnification option on that because they're just so small. But you hand that to a 20-something and they read it fine because their eyesight's just a bit better than mine.
2: Yeah, so I ended up getting the old-fashioned one but in white because they've now got, you know, white to match a white kitchen. I'm a cook and I've been using my wrists and hands all my life and I'm not frail. So I was just thinking about it that even a 20, 30-year-old would have difficulty because it's one-handed design and I'm thinking, yeah, well, have they really thought this through?
1: Mm. Yeah. Yes, well, when the rubber hits the road, when the consumer looks at it and goes, yeah, thanks, I won't be buying that, they'll find out soon enough. Thank you for your call, Chrissy. 1-300-800-222 is the number to call. Matthew Dickerson, host of the Tech Talk podcast, is with us. A couple of SMSs coming through for you, Matthew, as well. 0437-774-774. And this is a good one from John in the beautiful town of Newcastle. How safe would they be on the ocean from theft and physical damage? And he makes a good point. I mean, if you've got data centres that are vulnerable because you'd have to have some form of security or some sort of plan to protect data centers that would be on the ocean, which might be extremely vulnerable to, you know, nefarious people with nefarious plans or, you know, in a geostrategic sense, easy to attack.
0: Yeah, and they are, as I mentioned before, the data around a security center, when I've been into ones that are on land, it's incredible steps you've got to go through to actually get into that data center. So they could make data centers sitting on

the ocean very hard to get into, but maybe it would be a little bit easier to physically damage that. And people wouldn't typically know what companies were hosted in that data center. They wouldn't typically know what damage they could do. They might do it just from a straight, I want to damage something, just a straight vandalization process. But typically, if people are trying to attack a data center, they're trying to access data or they're trying to impact a specific organization. So I don't

0: that's the whole point of all this is this startup over in the US, it's raised a couple of $100 million to start investing in this further. That'll be one of the issues they've got to deal with to make sure that the security around that is at the level that anyone hosting their server there would be comfortable with.
1: Matthew, is it in Australia's geopolitical interest or strategic interest to have our own data centres, or is it a globalised network that, you know, you use a data centre anywhere in the world? Is it important for us to have our own data centres?
0: Yeah, absolutely. And we do have some data centres, but absolutely. And we see that when we have some various, it might be an error that's being caused by a company that we've seen in the past, which has taken down various parts of the internet around the world, or it could be a cyber attack of some description. But having them on our own shore is important from two perspectives. One, that whole idea of sovereignty, which we're seeing now with the fuel crisis, having the ability to produce our own power, having the ability to have our own data centres and store that data locally. But the other part is just an operational perspective. We're always worried in IT about latency, about the lag time. When we're using a particular product, we don't want it to take too long for anything to happen. And we're typically measuring latency in milliseconds, 5 milliseconds, 10, 20 milliseconds. When you're communicating with a data centre that's further away, and I'm talking about tens of thousands of kilometres across in another continent away from Australia, then those lag times, that latency starts to increase. It sounds a bit pathetic, I know, that, oh no, it's 50 milliseconds instead of 20 milliseconds, but when you're using something and that's a lag every single time you do something, you can actually notice that situated on another continent. There are some laws in Australia around where you must store certain information, medical information, for example. If I'm a medico and I want to use a data center, then I've got to store that data in certain locations. So we've actually got some laws in place to protect that data on local shores, but we don't want to get away. We don't want to say, let's put all the data centers somewhere else. We do actually want to have some data centers here on our own land.
1: Matthew Dickerson with us talking tech, 1-300-800-222 to give him a call, or 0437-774-774 for your SMS messages. Now, let's take a pivot here and talk about a bit of spiritual nourishment via technology. Tell me about the Buddhist breakthrough when it comes to new tech helping people find inner peace.
0: So, Francis, I haven't talked to you before, but just to let you know that there is an ambition that I have in my life in the very near future to have a robot in my home to pick up the clothes. My kids have a thing called a floordrobe. They don't realise there's a wardrobe sitting in the room. They just leave their clothes on the floor, so I call it a floordrobe. I just want a robot in my home. I don't want too much, to pick up the clothes, put the washing on, and make me an omelette in the morning. So I'm keen to see that happen. The more development that happens with robotics around the world, the closer I'm getting to that. And this story I found fascinating out of South Korea. There's a Buddhist sect over there called the Jogye Order, and they've officially ordained their first robot monk. It's named Gabby, and essentially this robot monk, about 1.2 metres tall, it participated in the full ceremonial procession wearing traditional monk robes, had rosary beads, had black shoes.
1: Come on, Matthew. Is this for real?
0: This is for real. This is good, though, because this gets me closer to my ambition of a robot in my home, Francis. So the more we do with robots around the world. So the whole idea, I think, here is a bit of a publicity stunt. Buddhism in South Korea has decline in popularity, and this is trying to really show that maybe younger generations should look at this. But there were some particular things this particular robot had to do. So, for example, during the ordination, there are Buddhist precepts that they've normally got to proclaim during a ceremony, and this robot had some extra ones. They said things like they will conserve energy by not overcharging. That's not a normal precept that a Buddhist monk would have to proclaim.
1: No.
0: It says things like they'll obey humans, not harm other robots. So we are getting closer to robots. They're used in industrial settings. We see that a lot, but we are getting closer to have robots that are just in general use around the home. And I'm talking about robotic vacuum cleaners, which have been around for a while. I'm talking about general use robots that will help us with general tasks around the home.
1: So we're slowly turning into the Jetsons.
0: We are. And the problem Rosie had was that she only had one wheel to get around, and that's not practical in most homes, because most homes have some little steps or little bumps around the place. They were built for us, and we're a humanoid form. So that development of a humanoid form robot is where robotics is going and where it needs to go, because we've built our whole society, Francis, around you and I walking around on two legs. So that's important from a robotics perspective and for us as well.
1: Before we let you go,

0: what are some of the stories in the world of security slip-ups and tech glitches this week?
1: Yeah, so this is a scary concept where we just see so many attacks now from a cybersecurity perspective. And one of the ones that I found fascinating here is many years ago, I put in a robotic lawnmower in my home. I absolutely love it. My lawn gets mowed every morning now for about an hour. My robot lawnmower comes out and does the lawn mowing.
0: Okay, can we really just stop? For those who have never seen, like me, have never seen a robotic lawnmower, describe what this is, because I'm a child of the 70s and my experience was a bit of two-stroke petrol and a ripcord and rocks flying through the window and me getting hit by my brother when he was mowing with said machine running over a big brick or something. And so you've got a robot. I had a brother. What?
1: Well, I'm with you. I'm of a similar age, and I had brothers as well who I had similar experience with. But it was about, I think it was about 16 years ago I put my first robotic lawnmower in. So if you imagine a lawnmower, remove the handle, and instead of the two-stroke Victor sitting on top, you've actually got a battery and a little electric motor that sits there. And it undocks each morning and it just goes, and it's a randomization process. So it will move along. I had to lay a wire around the edge of my yard and it goes along, detects the signal from the wire, stops, turns around, it turns a random number of degrees and then goes off in another direction. After about an hour or so, it says, I've done the job now, docks, charges the battery and does the same the next morning. So every day my lawn looks absolutely perfect. So absolutely love the idea of a robotic lawnmower.
0: So what's happened?
1: Well, this is the thing. I don't think of my robotic lawnmower as being a huge cybersecurity issue. I don't think that maybe someone's going to attack my lawnmower, but this is what's happening at the moment. There are so many things we have connected, and in a few of the cybersecurity issues I've found around the world in the last week, one of them was where one particular company's robotic lawnmower was hacked, because I don't think the companies making them have put a lot of emphasis on security. And so you think, well, what are they going to do with that? Well, these lawnmowers often have cameras on them, so that camera could see the house, and maybe they could see when people are going in and out of the house. Maybe they could see when everyone goes to work and know there's no one there. It could also detect Wi-Fi passwords, because these are typically connected to your local Wi-Fi. It could even look at email addresses, so it could start sending you spam that are connected to your robotic lawnmower. So we just need to be more and more conscious of a whole range of things that we have that are connected. Tire pressure monitoring systems, Francis, are another thing that it's been law on cars for at least the last 15, maybe even 20 years now. And those tire pressure monitoring systems, when they were designed, no one said they're transmitting a signal from the tire of a car to the dash, to the electronics of that car. We better make sure there's some cybersecurity built in there, because it wasn't an issue when these were designed 20 years ago. But people are tracking where certain cars are by actually listening out for that signal from the tire pressure monitoring system. So we just have to think about absolutely everything we're doing at the moment to make sure there is some sort of cybersecurity shield in place. And so many people now are using AI to write some code, but also using AI to find vulnerabilities in code. It can simply process more in a short period of time than any human possibly can. So cybersecurity is something that absolutely needs to be forefront of the mind for every engineer out there designing any bit of technology.
0: Good on you, Matthew. I'm going to go back to the hand mower, which has got the blades on it. You just roll over the grass. No, it's the safest way. Good on you. We'll talk to you again real soon. I really enjoyed the conversation.
1: Right, thanks, Francis. Good to chat.
0: Matthew Dickerson there, host of the Tech Talk podcast, talking to us about all things tech and rogue lawnmowers. And Buddhist bots. Hey, something for everybody here on ABC Radio Overnights. Francis Leach here, sitting in for Trevor. And this is Jem Casadaly.

0: Simply gorgeous. Jem Casadaly and the King of Disappointment here on ABC Radio Overnights.
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0: Trevor, thanks for everyone's text messages. Mim in Coburg in Melbourne asks, I'd love to know where the leeches come from in Ireland. My family, well, this is interesting because I didn't know, because my dad didn't talk much about it. He's sort of estranged from his family from a very young age. And when he died last year, we discovered a trove of material that he had been sent by another clan of leeches in Queensland. There are a lot of leeches in Queensland. And it revealed, via a bit of sleuthing through his papers, that they come from County Antrim, which is basically Northern Ireland, in Belfast, around that way. So, yeah, we thought that he, like Mum, was from around Kerry way, but no, Northern Ireland. Didn't know that. So I'm doing a bit of research, Mim, about Dad's history to find out more. Haven't had the time to really dig deep back into it, but, yeah, that was one of those revelations you have when one of your parents passes away. Hope you're having a good morning. Let's catch up now with Dr. John Kerr, who is here to talk to us about the fact that lots of us these days are deep into conspiracy theories. In fact, far too many of us do so. Do you know someone who's down a rabbit hole somewhere about flat earth and the like? Well, this is an area of research that Dr. Kerr has been doing as research fellow public health at the University of Otago. And it comes off the back of things such as this. A new study has taken a look at Kiwis and the flirtation with conspiracy theories. And did you know that hundreds of thousands of New Zealanders really believe Canada is secretly building an army of mutant super raccoons? I kid you not. Dr. John Kerr.

0: How are you?
1: Good morning. Thanks for having me on.
0: That sounds crazy.
1: It does sound crazy. It's a specific conspiracy that we surveyed New Zealanders about, and a similar study has been done in Australia as well. Where now your opening made it sound like there's a lot of New Zealanders who believe that, but that's actually the trap of the whole study was that we wanted to see how many people were sort of having a laugh or being a bit insincere in surveys about unusual beliefs.
0: Being
1: And so
0: mischievous.
1: we, yes, exactly, mischievous, a bit of trolling. And so we included in this survey a conspiracy theory so outlandish, so bizarre, that if anyone actually said they believed in it, we could kind of think maybe they were just having a laugh or they were being a bit cheeky. We can't rule out the possibility that there are some people, but in our survey, about 1 in 7 people said they thought that that conspiracy was either probably or definitely true. And so that kind of gives us a benchmark of how many people in surveys might be having having us on a little bit. And it helps us to sort of adjust that and go, well, actually, if it was 7%, that's 300,000 Kiwis. And we're pretty sure that, I'm a pretty open-minded guy, but I'm pretty sure there's not that many people in New Zealand who truly believe that there are these genetically modified raccoons from Canada about to take over the world. So it was really a kind of trick we put into the survey. I mean, there's a more serious question here, which is like, do these people sort of screw up our research and make it so that we're drawing incorrect conclusions about how some people truly do end up down the rabbit hole, with some beliefs and ideas that can end up harming themselves or others. So we wanted to try and make sure, are we doing the best job we can to get a handle on the problem and look at the patterns of who does or doesn't believe in these conspiracy theories,
0: And what sort of
1: and does it
0: details have
1: change?
0: you, how much information have you been able to gather, just how prevalent conspiracy theory belief is these days?
1: Yeah, so I mean, if you these can the raccoon people, and we also tested in sincerity another way, which was to ask people, did you actually, answer falsely in the survey? Were you joking or tricking in any way? And so with those two groups combined, it was about 1 in 8 people. And if you take them out, you're starting to see a much lower level of conspiracy belief. About every across the board, we had about 13 conspiracies we looked at, and in Australian research, they've looked at about half a dozen or so as well. And across the board, the number of people absolute in the population who believe drops by about 4 percentage points. So if you look at something, we looked at like the belief that 5G cell phone towers were somehow spreading coronavirus, right? Which was a belief that popped up during the pandemic. 6% of our people total said that, but once you got rid of the insincere responders, it was down to 2%. Some beliefs are a bit more prevalent. People have suspicions around the government and Big Pharma is one. So concerns around pharmaceutical companies and vaccines, a conspiracy based around that. There was actually a large number of people. So about 1 in 5 endorsed that in the survey, but a quarter of those were the raccoon people, the insincere people. So it drops down to about 15%. So
0: That's
1: that's a
0: still
1: really that's
0: significant,
1: still
0: though.
1: a real
0: 15% is a
1: that
0: significant proportion of the population.
1: yeah, it totally is. And so yeah, even though we say, oh, we're overestimating it, it still can be quite high, when once we account for that. So it's not something to totally brush under the table. And where I work in public health, concerns around things like vaccines are of great interest to me because that's where conspiracy theories can like sort of bleed over into real life choices. And you have a bit more concern about how that might end up putting someone at risk or communities at risk.
0: Do you do
1: But
0: some research into the dynamics around how conspiracy theories take hold and why people are attracted to them?
1: yes. So, I mean, I work with a group of Australian and New Zealand researchers who've been looking at this in various ways. And that's one of the big questions, right? So who ends up down the rabbit hole? And there's lots of studies that show who is more likely to believe in conspiracy theories and the sort of patterns. It's really hard to say what causes it, though. So we know that people look towards conspiracy theories as a way to explain the world. So people who are really interested in having a kind of sense of certainty about the world, they tend to be more likely to endorse conspiracy theories. There's also people who use them as a way to try and make themselves feel safe. So if something really big and scary has happened, having an explanation, a very simple, straightforward explanation about how it happened, can also make people feel a little bit more confident in the security of their own world if they feel like they know what's going on. And so that's another pattern we see. And then the last one is something that's a bit underestimated, is the social value of conspiracy theories. So on the one hand, you can use conspiracy theories to make your

0: group, your community look better. So we see this a lot with politics, where people might start endorsing conspiracy theories, claiming conspiracies around their political opponents or the people on the other side of the aisle, the other team. And the other one is that actually by sort of expressing belief in conspiracy theories, you become part of a community, right? And you see this, I mean, there's a good example is the flat earth community. You know, they're very supportive of each other. They have a lot of conversation. And so you suddenly become part of a group that fulfills your need to belong in some way. So there are these sort of different strands, different reasons why people end up there. It's very hard to pinpoint what exactly tips someone over the edge into the rabbit hole, though.
1: Dr. Kirk, can I ask you, we're just heading up to the news. We've got about a minute to go. What do we do with people if we feel like someone's gone too far, and the way to maybe try to get them back out of the rabbit hole and be critically thinking and maybe have a better perspective on things?
0: I mean, if I'm squeezing it into a minute, I'd say be kind, be patient, right? Don't try and win an argument with them with evidence, but trying to understand what it is that's led them to that belief, and then try and identify some shared common ground. So something that you can both agree on, instead of just having an argument about facts and evidence, is to start saying, well, what do we agree on, and work from there. And don't expect to convince someone in a, you know, 5-minute phone call. It's the kind of thing that you have to work at for weeks, if not months, to try and help someone change their mind about these things.
1: But it's important to stay connected with them.
0: Yeah, absolutely.
1: Good on you, Dr. John Kerr. Really interesting conversation. Those raccoons are coming for me, I know it. Thanks a lot.
0: Thanks, Francis.
1: Dr. John Kerr, Senior Research Fellow in Public Health at the University of Otago in New Zealand, talking to us about his research on the prevalence of conspiracy theories here on ABC Radio. Overnight's Kate Mead, ABC reporter, to join us after the news with the big stories of the day. But right now it is news time.
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0: Good morning, this is ABC News with David Rowlands. UK Prime Minister Keir Starmer says he has full confidence in his health secretary after reports he's planning to challenge him for the leadership. From London, here's Nick Parmeter.
1: Asked if Wes Streeting has told Sir Keir he would resign at a brief meeting Wednesday morning local time, the Prime Minister's spokesperson has told reporters the Prime Minister has full confidence in the Health Secretary. The pair met for less than 20 minutes a day after Sir Keir reportedly told his cabinet he intended to get on with the job of governing Britain. Multiple British media outlets have reported that Mr. Streeting intends to resign and challenge the Prime Minister as soon as Thursday. Amidst the flurry of speculation, both Sir Keir and Mr. Streeting were in attendance at the British Parliament to watch King Charles deliver the traditional opening of Parliament speech.
0: A meeting between US President Donald Trump and his Chinese counterpart Xi Jinping is being seen as a crucial moment in their rocky trade partnership. Trump landed in Beijing last night, where he was met with a red carpet and crowds of cheering schoolchildren. The two-day talks are expected to be dominated by the US-China trade relationship, which has been turbulent since last year's tariff war. Graham Smith from the Department of Pacific Affairs at the Australian National University says both countries are under pressure to come away with an agreement.
2: It's very different circumstances. The war with Iran's going on, and there's a truce, if you like, between China and the US over the tariff war that they had that reached extraordinary heights. They were tariffs of over 100% on most products. So it's a fairly crucial meeting for both sides.
0: The office of Israeli Prime Minister Benjamin Netanyahu says he visited the United Arab Emirates in secret in the midst of the Iran war, meeting with the Emirati president for the first time. The statement claims the meeting resulted in a historic breakthrough for relations between Israel and the UAE. Coming under attack during the Iran war, the UAE has strengthened its relationships with the United States and Israel, with which it opened ties through the 2020 Abraham Accords. Philippine President Ferdinand Marcos Jr. says authorities are working to get to the bottom of what happened when gunshots were fired inside the country's Senate building. In a video message, the president insisted his government had no involvement in the incident and they don't know who's responsible. He also says there is no instruction to arrest Senator Ronald De La Rosa, who is wanted by the International Criminal Court for a charge of crime against humanity. President Marcos denies that his government is responsible for what transpired.
1: The government did not do this. There were no outside soldiers, military, NBI in the Senate. We don't know who did it, who forcefully entered the premises and the resulting shootout.
0: A suitable aircraft has been secured to bring home Australian and New Zealand passengers who are on board a small cruise ship infected by hantavirus. Harry Buttenshaw reports.
3: Five Australians and one New Zealander were evacuated from the ship on the Spanish island of Tenerife off West Africa and taken to the Netherlands on Tuesday. The outbreak, which was discovered on board the Dutch-flagged vessel around a month ago, has killed three people, with another person in a critical condition. Health Minister Mark Butler says the Australian and New Zealand passengers are in good health and spirits, but has admitted the repatriation of the group has been difficult. They'll quarantine in Perth once they return, with experts moving to reassure people they pose little risk to the community.
0: Some housing experts are predicting a winding back of the capital gains tax discount and negative gearing will restrict rental supply. The federal government announced the restriction of both policies in Tuesday night's budget, which will come into effect on July the 1st next year. Senior lecturer in property economics at the Queensland University of Technology, Dr. Lyndall Bryant, says the changes will force renters out of their homes.
4: Let's say the house is in the street where you live and they're rented and they go on the market. They're going to pretty much sell to owner-occupiers.

0: Ibias was directed at local match officials during their under-23 tour of Australia last month. The 66-year-old Australian will be barred from attending or taking part in four matches, including Japan's Nations Championships opener against Italy in Tokyo.
1: Storms are violent. Don't get caught out. 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Find a secure, well-anchored shelter. 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Eucalypts are dangerous, as they can drop branches or be blown over. 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
7: Welcome to Thursday. Hope you're well. Sitting in for Trevor for a couple of weeks. Here on ABC Radio Overnight, it's 6 minutes past five, 24 to five in South Australia and the Northern Territory, and six past three in WA. Coming up in a moment, Kate Mead, ABC reporter, will be in with the stories that are making the news at the start of your Thursday. But first, it's time to check in with Scott Hamilton, business and finance commentator, to look at the markets and what the trading day might shake out for today. Hello, Scott. How are you going? Welcome to ABC Radio Overnight.
8: Good morning, Francis. Yes, well, how are you?
7: I'm really well. So how are the markets after trading overseas and the markets opened up this morning here in Australia?
8: Yeah, look, it's interesting. All eyes are, from a financial markets perspective, Francis, are on two key geopolitical events. In fact, the first is the US President Donald Trump's visit to China. Now, the world's two largest economies, as we know, they look to stabilise ties with this economic summit. But as we know, it's the first state visit by US President to China in 9 years. In fact, it was Donald Trump last time in 2017 that visited China for Xi Jinping back then. So an interesting one there. But look, it's all interesting in the sense that it's on the backdrop of the Iran war, which makes for

0: handing down that judgment in a federal court, and it's whether or not Coles misled millions of shoppers with those fake discounts. So that's what we're waiting to hear.
1: So the idea was that Coles was, the accusation is that Coles were pumping prices up and then reducing them and claiming that they were offering a discount.
0: Yeah, the little ticket, you know, and smart shoppers, you know, have gone to do their shopping and said, oh, hang on a second, that's not what that looked like to me. And, you know, slowly those reports over time have added to some evidence and here we are, and now we'll wait and see if it happened or not. Coles the whole way through have said, no way, we did not do that. So today we will find out where it all lands.
1: It's really important because we, as we said, I think we discussed this yesterday, we have two major supermarket conglomerates and a couple of other smaller players in the marketplace. So what Coles and Woolworths do matters a hell of a lot to people's bottom line.
0: And I think this is part of the reason why they're calling this the case of the century, because it may set a precedent for, well, hang on a second, here's the outcome of this one with Coles. What does this mean for the other or others? So everyone is on notice at the moment.
1: So we'll watch ABC News and listen here across ABC Radio to find out what is said in court today.
0: I had a big day yesterday, not just because everyone was unpacking the budget, but I spent my time at the universities speaking to our wonderful young people that were so tapped in, Francis, about the budget and how it would potentially benefit them. And it was so curious because they kept saying, yeah, but at what cost? Like, you're punishing someone else for this. It was amazing chats yesterday. And what the ABC is doing today is that bit more of a deep dive into the impact of trusts. So obviously the trusts are popular because they allow high earners to distribute to family members and things like that. But the government is considering a minimum of a 30% tax on distributions from now I'm not going to be able to say it today. Thank you. You know it. No, no.

0: sarcophagus.
1: I just saw a picture of it. It looks exactly like it.
0: He's got the long kind of snout. He's kind of furry.
1: He's orangey.
0: And the scientist, David, has likened it to it being like the Yowie of the underwater.
1: Well, we did Bigfoot this week.
0: Did you?
1: We did it. We did Bigfoot story this week. It was Monday, so we're closing out the week.
0: We are.
1: Aquatic Bigfoot. I love it.
0: I love it too because it reminds me of any bloke I've spoken to that says, I went out fishing and I caught a fish and it was this big, but it got away. And he has spent 25 years to prove that the one that got away was real.
1: My next mission is to talk to this guy and do an interview with him for sure.
0: Oh, fantastic.
1: We're going to track him down.
0: Yes.
1: Warwick Long, ABC Rural host of the Victorian Country Hour. I think Warwick might be with us. See?
2: Morning, Francis. Morning, Kate.
0: Morning.
1: Have you been in search of Mr. Snuffleupagus the fish?
2: Well, I'm not going to be eating much if I've caught Mr. Snuffleupagus because you hear that name and you think it's going to be the biggest fish you've ever seen in your life. This thing fits in a Petri dish. It's tiny.
0: He's tiny. He's so
2: tiny. He's got a big long snout thing, doesn't he?
0: He's kind of cute. He's kind of cute. Leave him where he should be, though, but he does look like one of those things that people would have in a fancy, tank of water.
2: See, I think he looks kind of cute in an ancient, prehistoric, ugly kind of way, Kate.
0: Oh.
1: That's what people say about me, Warwick.
2: No comment, Francis, no. This is the wonderful thing about Australia, though, isn't it? You get these discoveries of amazing aquatic animals in our waterways, and people are doing this incredible work for years, as you've just beautifully described, Kate, that we don't really know is going on until it's finally found and catalogued and everything. But yes, Mr. Snuffleupagus, it's a hard fish name to say, so hopefully it gives him some peace.
1: Now, Aaron's just texted through with a bit of Snuffleupagus news or history that Mr. Snuffleupagus was only visible to Big Bird until the mid-80s. So it was like Big Bird's pretend friend.
0: Yeah, his imaginary friend. I did have a quick look at that, and I couldn't remember that detail about him, but I just remembered he was the big furry elephant.
2: So there you go. Well, yeah,
0: you go.
2: Well, look, we're less Sesame Street in Australia, aren't we? We're more play school, so we're not going to remember the finer details of Sesame Street, I think.
0: Yeah, yeah, yeah. I think they were both up there. Francis's faces.
1: I was doing both.
2: I think I was only allowed one. Maybe it's a poor child.
1: Oscar the Grouch fish somewhere out there?
2: There should
0: possibly
2: be.
0: He doesn't move anywhere. He just sits on the coral and grumps at everyone as they swim by.
1: Apparently there was a lot of apologies from the adults when he finally was revealed to them as real.
0: Oh. Uh-huh.
2: Google Francis?
1: Yes.
2: Fred is the name of the Oscar the Grouch's pet fish. So Oscar the Grouch doesn't have a fish named after him, but he has his own pet fish.
1: Yeah, that's good. All right. Look, come back and play a tune and come back and talk more with you, Warwick. Thank you, Kate Mead.
0: Thank you.
2: See you.
1: ABC Overnights, here's Lee and Nancy.

0: What a pair they were, Nancy and Lee. Nancy Sinatra and the wonderful, magnificent rogue Lee Hazelwood and Jackson here on ABC Radio Overnights.
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0: Speaking of lovable rogues, Warwick Vaughan from ABC Rural.
2: I just insulted you, Francis, you're calling me a lovable rogue.
0: Oh, look,
2: you
0: I'm really just a bit of reverse psychology on you, Warwick.
2: I'll take it. Hey, just on the fish thing, right, yes. With Mr. Snuffleupagus, because that's just a great fish name. It does remind me of a time, it would have been about 10 years ago in Victoria, that fisherman Lakes Entranceway caught this ancient shark. And I remember the reporter at the time called it a rare and terrifying shark. And, you know, the email comes along and you're like, oh, yeah, really? And then you open it and, yeah, it really does look rare and terrifying. It was really ancient, 300 rows of teeth. I think it was called a frilled shark. And what I remember about that story was so great was they offered it to the CSIRO. We're like, oh, thanks, but no thanks. We know a lot about the species, even though you hardly ever see it, and it dates back 80 million years. We know what we need to know. So I think one of the local museums ended up taking it, and they could get this really great specimen because the fishermen just chucked it in the freezer when they realised it couldn't be saved and they had it. It was like, oh, put it in the freezer. Someone's going to want this. Someone's going to want to see this fish. And so they did. Yeah. So anyway.
0: And did anyone come along and claim or take it off their hands?
2: It went to a museum, I think.
0: It did.
2: Down Lakes Entranceway, there was like a seashell museum. Now you're really testing my memory. But, it did end up in a museum because the fishermen kept it frozen, offered it to the CSO, offered it to the research, didn't need it to go there. So then they found a way to send it somewhere else. So
0: lucky that they just didn't fill it and serve it up as flake and chips.
2: I don't know what an 80 million year old breed of shark tastes like, but that would be. Sounds like too many teeth. 300 rows of teeth on a frilled shark.
0: That's a big dentist bill.
2: True.
0: Warwick, let's talk a little bit about pest control, which is a big issue on the land, I know. And no doubt that was one of those aspects of the budget that you would have been looking at pretty closely. What did this year's budget deliver for those on the land when it comes to keeping that rabbit plague and other infestations at bay?
2: So this is one of the interesting things to keep an eye on because it shows sort of priorities and where they're set with a government can have that flow through to community groups. And there's a lot of people in land care groups out there and a lot of people spending a lot of time on specific pests and weed management where they are, Francis. So this is one of the great things when you hear about a lot of pest control in Australia, and things like land care groups are specific to the area. So if you're in an area where African lovegrass is really bad, that might be the priority in your land care group, and you might all be working on that. If you're in an area where, say, rabbits are really bad, that might be something that groups are really trying to tackle there. Foxes, there are so many pest, plant, and animals that we have in Australia. The list is almighty and long. So this is where a lot of eyes turn when we talk about the budget. And look, if anyone wants to tell us about what weed they're trying to or animal that they're trying to control in their area, you should give us a call because the individual effort is always spectacular. I'll let you do the number thing.
0: Yeah, 1-300-800-222 or 0437774. That's really fascinating. That land care specific in your region, what are you working on? And we'd love to hear about success stories too when we work about people who've actually made inroads because it is a hard graft doing this sort of work and trying to reduce infestations and keep plagues at bay and what.

0: Not, it's a lot of hard work, and if you're seeing results, it must give enormous encouragement.
1: Oh, mate, exactly. And it's really great to hear those success stories, because sometimes it can be hard to get all the neighbours on board, because to get the best effect, you want the most amount of people all part of a community pulling in one direction, and to keep at it, because getting rid of some of these pest plants and animals takes a really long time. So that's why there has been a lot of eyes on things like the budget. So if I give you that, the numbers side of the story out of the federal budget, there are a lot of things, particularly in the world of agriculture, that were liked around sort of some of the tax changes and what it means about fuel and fertilizer. But one of the big criticism is there's been $104 million cut from grant programs for pest and disease preparedness and response programs. So basically, once the pest gets to Australia, if it's not like a big emergency, we've got to get rid of it, try and effort, like what we tried with varroa mite before Australia decided we can't get rid of this bee-killing mite, we've just got to work out how to live with it. There is some emergency money sometimes used to try and eradicate something. But this is more the day-to-day, like foxes are bad, how do we get rid of foxes? What are we doing around things like carp? What are we doing around African lovegrass or one of the other pest plants that people are trying to box thorn, ceratotussocks, all sorts of things. $104 million cut from that might not sound like huge when we're talking billions in the budget, but that means a lot in different communities for trying to control things in their areas. And it could have some far-reaching consequences. And so it's just one of those things to highlight. At the same time in Australia, we're spending more and more money on and getting users to pay for it in a lot of cases for biosecurity restrictions. So that's trying to stop things getting in on our border. That is a big priority from the government, but feels like once the pest is here and established, there's not as much will to try and do something about it.
0: 1-300-800-222 is the number to call. Warwick is with us. Warwick Long, ABC Rural, our host of the Victorian Country Hour. Ceratotussock is one in Pentland Hills. We've got a request, an SMS from Sandra saying, help, they're dealing with that.
1: Yeah, and there are signs on the Hume Highway. You won't miss them now if you're ever driving sort of between Sydney and Melbourne. You'll go through a certain area and there are big signs saying you're in a serrated tussock area. You need to do something about serrated tussock if you're in this area, which I love. Like, that's just a small little bit of trying to share a bit of knowledge about a pretty dangerous, well, annoying little pet plant and terrible little plant too. So,
0: and how does that impact, particular one work? How does that one impact on agricultural production?
1: It's a really nasty plant that has all sorts of, like, it's like a bushy type thing, a needly type thing, and it can have, big fire consequences because it burns really intensely as well. It spreads really quickly. And if someone knows more than me, I feel like I've been talking about it for years and here I am not knowing a lot about it. Francis, I'm feeling put on the spot.
0: We'll find out.
1: It's a dangerous little thing and it's really annoying. And you will see those things. It's sort of a clumpy, annoying little plant. So,
0: what you're saying, Warwick, is it shouldn't be there. We've got to get rid of it.
1: A weed is the right plant in the wrong place, and Australia is the wrong place for serrated tussock. That's what we're finding out with these things.
0: All right, Warwick Long, ABC Rural, host of the Victorian Country Hour. Give him a call, 1-300-800-222. We'll get back to Warwick in a moment and your calls about dealing with the land care issues and what you're working on to clean up those things in your neck of the woods after the ABC News.
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6: ABC News. Good morning, I'm Simon Lauder. Figures which show Australians are waiting on average 12 months to get aged care support are being described as confronting. A new report shows people are waiting on average almost 400 days to get into residential aged care and 364 days for home support. Older Persons Advocacy Network Policy Director Samantha Edmonds says wait times of this length have serious health implications.
7: We've always had a very strong position that people should not wait more than 30 days between assessment and accessing a service.
6: The Aged Care Minister's Office says there's more work to do, but the budget's $3.7 billion investment would get people the care they need faster.

0: The opposition leader Angus Taylor will use his first budget reply speech to unveil his alternative plan to free up housing for young Australians, promising to curb what he labels mass migration. Even though the average dwelling houses 2.5 people, Mr Taylor will propose capping net overseas migration at 1 migrant per house. Last year, migration would have been capped at 175,000 instead of 306,000. Coalition has vowed to oppose Labor's changes to negative gearing and capital gains tax. At least a dozen people have been killed in a fresh wave of Israeli strikes in Lebanon, hours before a ceasefire technically in force in the country is due to expire. Here's Middle East correspondent Matthew Doran.
1: Israel claims it has been attacking Hezbollah terrorists and things such as rocket launches across southern Lebanon, and the latest round of strikes targeted a number of cars. But Lebanon's health ministry said at least two children were among the dead. It comes ahead of another round of peace talks between the ambassadors of Israel and Lebanon to the United States in Washington. But once again, Hezbollah is not part of the negotiations. One Saudi media outlet is reporting the Lebanese want a permanent ceasefire in the country, with the current temporary truce due to expire on Friday morning. Matthew Doran, ABC News, Jerusalem.
0: China's leader Xi Jinping will shortly meet with US President Donald Trump in Beijing for a high-level summit between the world's two superpowers. China correspondent Alison Horn has more.
2: The two-day summit is likely to be dominated by the three T's, Tehran, trade and Taiwan. Donald Trump is likely to ask Xi Jinping to lean on China's ally Iran to reopen the Strait of Hormuz and stabilise the global economy. But in exchange, China may seek concessions around Taiwan and will likely want guarantees from America that the trade tariff war is over for good. The high-stakes meeting is considered an important step for the superpowers to improve bilateral relations and set a tone of increased collaboration over the coming years.
0: Britain's health secretary has reportedly told allies he's preparing to resign and trigger a leadership contest with Prime Minister Keir Starmer as soon as tomorrow. Catherine Diss reports from London.
3: Did you ask the Prime Minister to resign?
4: Ahead of the annual King's Speech to open a new parliamentary year, the UK Health Secretary Wes Streeting met Prime Minister Sir Keir Starmer at Downing Street. He emerged just 17 minutes later, but didn't entertain any questions from reporters. As King Charles made his way from Buckingham Palace to Parliament, Mr Streeting's allies were backgrounding the media on his plans for the days ahead. He's reportedly preparing to resign and trigger a leadership challenge as early as tomorrow. More than 90 MPs have called on Sir Keir to go, while a little over 100 have backed him.
0: Four Australians who were passengers on the cruise ship linked to a hantavirus outbreak will arrive in Australia at the end of the week. Europe correspondent Elias Kluwer reports.
5: The Australians have been in the Netherlands quarantining and being assessed by medical professionals after they were evacuated from the Hondius cruise ship, which is at the centre of a hantavirus outbreak. The number of cases linked to the ship is now 11, and three people who are passengers have died. Health authorities say it appears the variant of the disease has been spreading between people, which is rare as hantavirus is usually only contracted after coming into contact with wild rodents carrying the disease. Despite that, the World Health Organization says the outbreak will not cause a global pandemic and the risk to the public remains low.
0: A licensed drug addiction counsellor who delivered Friends star Matthew Perry the doses of ketamine that killed him has been sentenced to 2 years in prison. Before the sentence, Eric Fleming told the federal court judge in Los Angeles he was haunted by the mistakes he made, calling it a nightmare he can't wake up from. Perry died at his Los Angeles home in 2023. ABC News.
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10: Good morning. Welcome to Thursday here for Trevor Chappell for a couple more weeks. And it's time to check in with Misha Mushlock, who's at the Bureau of Meteorology, to give us a rundown of what the weather picture is for today. Hello, Misha. How are you?
11: Good morning, Francis. I'm, you know, bright and alive at this time of morning after I'm in the night shift.
10: Indeed. Love it, though. Yeah. The sun's coming up over the country this morning, and how's the weather looking?
11: Right, I can talk you through. So looking along the east coast, we have a high pressure system in sitting in the Tasman Sea, and it's looking to bring showery and cloudy conditions across most of the eastern east coast of the country. There is an embedded small trough sitting just off the coast of northeast New South Wales, possibly bringing some enhanced shower activity along with a couple of thunderstorms. Mainly sitting offshore though, but maybe you might see a couple of those breach into the northern rivers in New South Wales. Down in the southeast of the country, it's looking to be another foggy morning, particularly through the valleys of Victoria and Tasmania. But looking for the rest of the day, after the fog clears, looking at shower activity through northern and eastern parts of Tasmania, as well as through West Gippsland region in Victoria, with not much rainfall expected through the Gippsland region. So probably more of a sprinkle today. There is a weak trough sitting around the border of Queensland and South Australia, but for the rest of today, it's looking to bring some light shower and cloudy conditions. Looking up in the Northern Territory, it's looking to be broadly settled conditions today, with some possible shower activity along eastern parts of the top end. Looking into Western Australia, it's looking to be pretty clear today across the north of the state, with there is a cloud band streaming across western parts of the state. But there is a trough that is expected to skim through the southwest of WA, and it'll bring shower activity along with maybe some thunderstorms in the same region, maybe reaching the northern suburbs of Perth. That is a general talk through the country. I will just talk about the capital city forecasts.
10: Go right ahead.
11: Yeah, in Canberra, we're looking at a partly cloudy day with a slight chance of a shower, most likely in the late morning afternoon, going for a top of 19 degrees. Going for 22 in Sydney, with partly cloudy conditions and a very high chance of showers. Up in Brisbane, partly cloudy with a very high chance of showers, going for 24. Up in Darwin, going for a top of 33, partly cloudy. Down in Perth, looking at a cloudy day with a very high chance of showers, most likely during the morning and afternoon, going for a top of 20 degrees. Around Adelaide, we're looking at a mostly sunny day with a slight chance of a shower, most likely during the morning afternoon, and top of 24. In Melbourne, patchy morning fog, and then becoming a sunny afternoon and top of 21 degrees. And down in Hobart, patchy morning fog as well before a sunny afternoon, going for 19.
10: 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Misha Mushluk there at the Bureau with today's weather.
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10: Where it's 22 to 6, it's 8 past 5 in South Australia and the Northern Territory, and 22 to 4 in the West. And we are with Warwick Long, ABC Rural and host of the Victorian Country Hour. And we've been talking about pests and getting rid of foreign plants and other infestations from our rural environment. We're happy to talk to you about it too, because the local knowledge, Warwick, is really important about what people have been doing, what they've been able to achieve and what challenges they face. And we've got Helen in Nil with us. Hello, Helen. How are you?
12: Oh, good morning, Francis. This is the first time I've had the pleasure of speaking to you.
10: Well, lovely to chat
12: to you. I know Warwick, of course, don't we, Warwick?
13: How are you going, Helen?
12: Yes, and Warwick's over Shepparton way, and I'm way over the other side at Nil, over nearly to the South Australian border in the Wimmera. Now, Francis, we and Warwick, we have a problem here with tumbleweed, which flows in from the paddocks and so forth, and it can be waist high. You could come home one day and find that this tumbleweed has absolutely taken over your front door area. It's just a terrible thing, and I don't know how we can get away with all of this and fix it. But
10: is it a recent phenomenon, Helen, this, or has this always been?
12: It's seasonal. I think it happens, doesn't it, Warwick? It comes every now and again, the tumbleweed.
13: And it's not necessarily, I think if I'm right, Helen, for your part of the world, it's not necessarily the tumbleweed that many people would think they know from the, you know, the American cartoons of yesteryear where you'd see some blowing across the fence. Hairy panic is what we certainly get over my way, which it spreads quite a lot. And yeah, you see people's whole driveways covered in waist-deep like clumps of this stuff, which is it's a fabulous name, hairy paddock, but it's not a good feeling when you're trying to get through it, especially if it rains at a certain time.

0: time of year you can have a real boom of it all at once, really.
1: And does it, Callum, can I ask, does it just become accumulate? What do you do with it?
2: Well, I've found the best way out to do it is water it down and gather it up if you can, because it's no good gathering it up while it's dry because it fluffs all over the place. It's just a terrible thing to try and get rid of too. But it's dry grass really, and I'm sure Warwick could be able to fill me in, you know, fill everybody in a little bit more than I can. But as all I know is that it's a damn nuisance.
1: Yeah, bet. Not much fun at all.
2: Never mind. It's not every day or anything like that, but it's just, it gathers. I don't know. Is it seasonal, Warwick, or what is it?
0: I think you're right. It is seasonal. A certain rain, isn't it, Helen? And then the grass, effectively breaks off and blows everywhere. And look, the one interesting thing I think about the hairy panic is it's native. It's not a sort of pest from overseas or anything like that. It's just a native that if the conditions are right, it goes into absolute abundance and you end up with a driveway full or a doorway full or under your car. And it can be a concern with some of the things like fire risk and so forth. But it seems some years are worse than others.
1: Good on you, Helen. Good to meet you. Let's chat again soon. Helen Ian Neal with us, Warwick Long is with us, host of the Victorian Country Hour, and talking about those infestations and pests that you have to deal with. 1-300-800-222 for a call. This is interesting on the SMS as well, from Francine, who's texted through. Serrated tussock has no feed value, which is really important.
0: There you go.
1: Stock can literally starve to death on a full stomach. So they eat this stuff, they're getting no nutrition from it. It also outcompetes their food sources that are nutritious for stock. So it's very invasive and hard to control. Now, that's something I hadn't thought of. It's taking up the real estate you need for food stock.
0: And very, very quickly. It spreads very, very quickly. So that is such a good reminder, and that's why the audience is wonderful. You get this kind of knowledge from people. But exactly right. So thank you very much for sending that through. You know what's similar to that that spreads quickly that a lot of people have spent time on, which we wouldn't think about, but it's another weed of national significance, wheel cactus, Francis.
1: Okay,
0: in other areas of the country, wheel cactus spreads.
1: So it spreads, it grows, and it does the same thing. It takes up real estate of no nutritional value to stock, and it's just a pest.
0: And it's so hard for people to get in and out of, and it can cover a whole hillside. And, for animals to sort of move in and out of, for any grass to spread, for any sort of other environment to develop, it becomes a real problem. And I know heaps of groups that have spent ages, and the thing about it is every little segment of the cactus can help spread it. So the groups trying to kill it literally have to go and stab every section of cactus with the weed killer injecting thing, and do a whole hillside. Because if you miss a little bit, it's going to grow. And shows you the problem and the effort with weeds.
1: Yeah, that's a lot of work. Jason's in beautiful Pemberton, Western Australia, where the trees are tall. How are you, Jason?
3: Yeah, not bad, mate. How are you, mate?
1: Oh, really well. We're talking about dealing with infestations and pests and foreign species on the land and land care. What are you guys dealing with?
3: Well, me personally, mate, I live in the bush and I go hunting for foxes and rabbits nearly every second, third morning. I just go out hunting with a kid's compound bow and I get a fox or two every second or third week, but I get a one or two rabbits every night. Now, I make the rabbit's paws up for lucky paws as a key ring kind of a thing, and I sell them in street markets and stuff like that. But the one thing I want to bring up is Oswald the Luckiest Rabbit. I think it was back in 1927 before Mickey Mouse.
1: Well, tell us about Oswald. I don't know his history.
3: Oswald, he was a lucky rabbit. It was a character, a fictional character, or a cartoon character before Mickey Mouse.
1: He predates Mickey Mouse, the original rodent.
3: Uh-huh. Yeah, that's why I got so into hunting rabbits, because Oswald was the luckiest rabbit.
1: There you go. Have you caught any today, this morning? Have you been out? It's a bit early for you at the moment.
3: I'm about to head out now.
1: Excellent. Well, good luck out there, Jason.
3: No, thank you very much, mate. You have a good night.
1: You too.
3: Good morning, sorry.
1: That's it. That's all right. 1-300-800-222 is the number to call, or 0437-774-774 with Warwick Long from ABC Rural. Talk to me about new white wine varieties getting started in Australia from Cyprus. This is something exciting for those that like a nice glass, Warwick.
0: Yeah. This is continuing a trend we're starting to see in Australia, which I think is really, really interesting at the moment, because we've had this huge wine glut in Australia. Producers, we've got so much wine in tanks just sitting there not being drunk around Australia right now. Came off the back of being closed out of China. The world's drinking less wine. We've been left with a lot of it, and we're still producing quite a lot. So we're in this glut at the moment. And the wine industry, those who want to stay in the industry, are trying to find different ways and different things to show consumers, but also to give themselves, you know, that point of difference to meet consumers. And one of them has a couple of different elements to it. And this was featured in Landline on the weekend. But, yeah, it's an ancient white wine variety from Cyprus that they're testing out in Australia, in the Riverland area and the Barossa Valley. And they've actually got some to sell for the first time this year, only a few hundred bottles. So, you know, don't think it's going to be probably at a bottle shop near you just yet. But it uses far less water. It's much more drought sort of tolerant and suited to a heated climate, because it's been adapted to Cyprus for years and years. So it's a white wine grape known as Zinasteri, and it starts with an X. So I think that's kind of fun in itself anyway. Zinasteri, and yeah, it's just starting to find its way out there. And for two reasons, it's different. Someone could, you know, might be wanting to find a different white wine that they'd like to drink, the next big thing, if you will. But also, it's, which I think is really interesting, they reckon it reduces water consumption by about 75%, and it withstands those really hot 40, 45 plus degree days that you can get in some of the warm, climate wine growing regions that we have a lot of wine in, but most of it's clones from France, right? So this might be a new way for the wine industry.
1: Yeah, the new challenges posed to the wine industry by climate change are significant, aren't they? 1-300-800-222 is the number to call as we speak with Andy in Batemans Bay. I think he's got an issue that he wants to discuss in terms of infestations and pests and land care. Hello, Andy.
4: Yeah, hello. When I was over in Europe, I think it was Sardinia, of all places, they had a bit of prickly pear there, and they harvested the fruit. I'm not sure it's a different variety or not, but I thought, well, there's a avenue. I know it spreads quite seriously, but I'm not actually sure how it does spread, because, yeah, that's just a query, and put it forward.
1: Is prickly pear, thanks for your call, Andy, is prickly pear prevalent in Australia as well, Warwick? Do you hear much
0: about
1: that?
0: Yeah, it is a big weed, and it has different classifications in different areas. I think there are some actual growers of prickly pear, but they had to get approval in their state to grow it. But, still a weed for a lot of other people. And this is what you can run into with weeds and pests, because obviously sometimes the solution to the problem for a lot of people can be eat it. But eating it, you never really get rid of it. And the prevalence then of the pest, there is a financial incentive for some people to keep the pests in the landscape if they're selling it for good money for people elsewhere. So it's one of those conundrums, I think, for those land managers and the people who work in landscapes to try and get rid of weeds sometimes, is if it has a big financial value elsewhere, which is part of the problem we've had with deer, right? Deer have had this weird sort of classification in Australia because they were considered this hunting type species, and we're not going to work really that hard to get rid of it. And all of a sudden we have millions of deer in the landscape, and they're starting to do real damage. And there is a big push from a lot of groups to try and do more to control deer. But things like pigs too. There's been stories of hunters, well, some pretty poor-minded hunters wanting to release pigs into forests and so forth so they can go hunt them. And that the amount of destruction they do for the little bit of financial value is not worth it to Australia in most cases.
1: Definitely not. Dan from Echuca has sent us a text message, and he says, we call the grass that Helen was talking about ass grass, as in it's pain in the ass.
0: Oh, well, I don't think the scientific name is hairy paddock, but most people refer to it as hairy paddock. But maybe ass grass will take off one day. Hey, I've got a sport-related thing with the rabbits for you too, Francis. I know you love your sport.
1: Oh, I love a tie-in too, Warwick. What have you got for me?
0: The poor Bethanga Cricket Club, right? So this is a cricket club in this tiny town that overlooks Lake Hume at the top of the Murray-Darling Basin.
1: Lovely.
0: has to be one of the most picturesque places of Australia, right? They've got their rec reserve there where they play cricket. The Rabbits are so bad there, they're digging holes in the cricket field. And this year... Oh,
1: they cannot be allowed to stand.
0: Exactly. Well, they're asking, hopefully, for a bit of funding for a rabbit-proof fence for their cricket field, because this year someone hit a big cover drive, the ball hit a rabbit hole, bounced up into someone's face, and they were out for the season.
1: Oh, so we can't be having that.
0: We can't be having that, can we? That's Rabbits causing injuries. So, there was a lot of hope for some more money. They're looking for $3 million to try and create, because the rabbit agreement signed by governments and industry and people from regional Australia says we should have a new rabbit biocontrol every 10 years in Australia. So that is a Klisi or a myxomatosis virus, which are viruses released out into the wild that kill rabbits. They never truly take out all the rabbits, but they lower the population to a level where they're not such an invasive pest. Well, we're 9 years on from our last release, and the group that does a lot of work in this space says even if we started today, even if we got that $3 million today, which didn't happen in the budget, but even if it did, we're 10 years away from having another virus deemed safe and ready to release. So we're in a point of time where we've missed some of our key rabbit control, and there are concerns about a spread of rabbits starting to occur again.
1: Oh, we don't need that. I can tell you as a cricketer and as a bowler, I've had a few rabbits in my time to bowl to, but I don't want rabbits digging holes in a cricket field.
0: I know bunnies deserve to be at the crease for a very short time, don't they? But they don't deserve to be affecting you if you're fielding in the covers.
1: The bunny should not have the last laugh at a cricket field. Good on you, Warwick. It's always great to chat.
0: Thanks, mate. Great to talk to you.
1: We'll catch you on the Victorian Country Hour, and he's part of the wonderful team at ABC Rural here at ABC Radio Overnight.

0: buddy.
1: Tact. Models out of mind, out of sight here on ABC Radio overnight. Well, that's a full dance card for us for tonight and this morning. My name's Francis Leach. I'll catch you on Monday morning. Thanks to the team here who've got us through this week, Mick and Leanne. I'll say good night, good morning, goodbye with Paul Kelly. News up soon.

0: song yet that I could call yours and mine. 'Cause you know and I know that love never runs on time.
1: Set Your Watches by Paul Kelly there, and one of his many, many great tunes, Love Never Runs on Time. Heading to the top of the hour and the news for you, my name's Francis Leach. Have a great day. Whatever you do, do it well, and I will catch you on Monday morning. But right now, it is time for the latest ABC News.
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9: ABC News. Good morning, I'm Simon Lauder. At least a dozen people have been killed in a fresh wave of Israeli strikes in Lebanon, hours before a ceasefire technically in force in the country is due to expire. Here's Middle East correspondent Matthew Doran.
10: Israel claims it has been attacking Hezbollah terrorists and things such as rocket launches across southern Lebanon, and the latest round of strikes targeted a number of cars. But Lebanon's health ministry said at least two children were among the dead. It comes ahead of another round of peace talks between the ambassadors of Israel and Lebanon to the United States in Washington. But once again, Hezbollah is not part of the negotiations. One Saudi media outlet is reporting the Lebanese want a permanent ceasefire in the country, with the current temporary truce due to expire on Friday morning. Matthew Doran, ABC News, Jerusalem.
9: Figures which show Australians are waiting on average 12 months to get aged care support are being described as confronting. A new report shows people are waiting on average almost 400 days to get into residential aged care and 364 days for home support. Older Persons Advocacy Network Policy Director Samantha Edmonds says wait times of this length have serious health implications.
11: We've always had a very strong position that people should not wait more than 30 days between assessment and accessing a service.
9: The Aged Care Minister's Office says there's more work to do, but the budget's $3.7 billion investment would get people the care they need faster. The opposition leader Angus Taylor will use his first budget reply speech to unveil his alternative plan to free up housing for young Australians, promising to curb what he labels mass migration. Even though the average dwelling houses 2.5 people, Mr. Taylor will propose capping net overseas migration at 1 migrant per house. Under that policy, last year's migration would have been capped at 175,000 instead of 306,000. The coalition has vowed to oppose Labor's changes to negative gearing and capital gains tax. Returning overseas, and Britain's health secretary has reportedly told allies he's preparing to resign and trigger a leadership contest with the Prime Minister Keir Starmer as soon as tomorrow. Catherine Diss reports from London.
12: Did you ask the Prime Minister to resign?
13: Ahead of the annual King's Speech to open a new parliamentary year, the UK Health Secretary Wes Streeting met Prime Minister Sir Keir Starmer at Downing Street. He emerged just 17 minutes later, but didn't entertain any questions from reporters. As King Charles made his way from Buckingham Palace to Parliament, Mr. Streeting's allies were backgrounding the media on his plans for the days ahead. He's reportedly preparing to resign and trigger a leadership challenge as early as tomorrow. More than 90 MPs have called on Sir Keir to go, while a little over 100 have backed him.
9: China's leader Xi Jinping will shortly meet with US President Donald Trump in Beijing for a high-level summit between the world's two superpowers. China correspondent Alison Horn has more.
14: The two-day summit is likely to be dominated by the three T's: Tehran, trade and Taiwan. Donald Trump is likely to ask Xi Jinping to lean on China's ally Iran to reopen the Strait of Hormuz and stabilise the global economy. But in exchange, China may seek concessions around Taiwan and will likely want guarantees from America that the trade tariff war is over for good. The high-stakes meeting is considered an important step for the superpowers to improve bilateral relations and set a tone of increased collaboration over the coming years.
9: Four Australians who were passengers on the cruise ship linked to a hantavirus outbreak will arrive in Australia at the end of the week. Here's Europe correspondent Elias Kluwer.
15: The Australians have been in the Netherlands quarantining and being assessed by medical professionals after they were evacuated from the Hondius cruise ship, which is at the centre of a hantavirus outbreak. The number of cases linked to the ship is now 11, and three people who are passengers have died. Health authorities say it appears the variant of the disease has been spreading between people, which is rare, as hantavirus is usually only contracted after coming into contact with wild rodents carrying the disease. Despite that, the World Health Organization says the outbreak will not cause a global pandemic and the risk to the public remains low.
9: The US Senate has confirmed President Donald Trump's nominee to lead the Federal Reserve, bringing new leadership to the world's most powerful central bank at a fraught moment for the global economy. Kevin Warsh, a former top official, has been confirmed in a largely party-line vote and will replace Jerome Powell as chair. Mr. Powell has been subject to years of attacks from President Trump, who's sought to remove him from office. ABC News.
16: Malid Mabatua, g'day. My name is Auntie Billawarra Lee. 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
22: Good morning. It's 24 to 6 here on ABC Darwin and right across the Northern Territory. For the next little while, my name is Amelia Searson, keeping you company this morning. Now, in the world of sport, wags get a fair bit of attention. You know, the wives and girlfriends of elite sports folk. But what about the mums? The ones who ran these professional athletes around when they were just little tots.
23: I think I'm known as a footy mum, yeah. They come up every year and play a doubleheader and it's just fantastic. It's great for Darwin and for footy up here. Love it.
22: In just a tick, you're going to hear from the mum of a Gold Coast Suns player who's been enjoying the sunrises in the top end. Keeping on the sun theme this morning, if you're a top end listener, you'll know about the sunrise song selection that we have on a Saturday. I give you a few songs related to a theme and you pick which one is your favourite and we give it a bit of a spin. Well, this morning, thought I'd mix things up this fine Friday the 14th of May. I'm giving you free rein, so send me your favourite songs about the sun. We're going to kick off a little sunrise DJ sesh here on ABC Darwin and the Northern Territory. Sharanth is my co-conspirator this morning. Do you have a sun-related song, Sharanth, that you'd like to hear?
24: There's a couple that come to mind. I think it's a bit early for Soundgarden's Black Hole Sun. So you can't go wrong with Here Comes the Sun by the Beatles, I think.
22: You really can't.

Here Comes the Sun by the Beatles, an excellent choice to kick off our little DJ Sunrise song selection. Thank you to my co-conspirator Sharanth for that request. If you have a song about sunshine, about the sun rising, anything like that, I'd love to hear from you.

0: the mother of a Gold Coast Suns player. She's been enjoying the sunrises and the lovely weather in the top end. 19-6 here on ABC Darwin and the Northern Territory. I also have a little quiz that I'd like to play with you for the next half an hour or so. This time of the morning, I like to give you a definition of a word. And then from that definition, you have got to guess what word I'm talking about. So, the definition for you: feeling or showing that you think you are better or more important than other people. If you reckon you know what that word is, just from that definition, I'll give you a couple more hints as the show progresses. But if you already know, if you're a bit of a wordsmith, 0487 991 057.
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0: 18-6 here on ABC Darwin and the Northern Territory. Are the people you meet in the Territory, you're never quite far from fame and fortune. And someone who has pretty good odds for uncovering these hidden gems, yapping her way through the streets, is our own Lil Watkins, who actually also has just walked in the door. So good morning to you, Lil. It's no surprise that she managed to find a link to Darwin's adopted AFL team, the Gold Coast Suns, when she struck up a conversation with Ruth Kimpton, the mum of midfielder Took Miller.

0: with the boys. There's other family members up here, and a lot of community events too. So yeah.
1: And what's the, you know, because from the outside it looks like, you know, Darwin's wrapped their arms around the Suns. It looks like they seem really comfortable up here as well. Is that the kind of gauge that you're getting from your son?
0: Oh, absolutely. We've got quite a few Indigenous players on the team who have family up here, the Longs, the Riolis, and it's just so beautiful. There's just so many of it, the game. It makes it more of a family game, and it's just so great to see the community really get around the players. And the boys do a lot of the clinics with the kids, and yeah, it's great.
1: You've kind of covered it a little bit, but what is different about watching the Suns play up here as opposed to, you know, some of the other cities around Australia?
0: It's hot. There is no doubt about it. It is very hot. But I think it really suits the Suns. This is what it's like in their whole pre-season. So to be playing in sort of 28 degrees in a bit of humidity, it really suits them. But I just think that they've just really adopted it as their home, so they really feel like it's their home game. I do go to a lot of games around the country. We've even been to Shanghai a couple of times to play back in the day. But, love coming to Darwin. It's great.
1: Beautiful. And can I ask as well, what's it like being a footy mum?
0: I don't know any different. Been doing it since my son was four. So it's been a real journey. And the journey doesn't stop. So once he got drafted, he's embraced me as part of his footy journey. And, I just love it. And the Suns, it really is a family, and they go out of their way to make parents, siblings, partners feel really, really welcome. It's fantastic.
1: Beautiful. And for some of the parents who might be listening and they're like, maybe like, oh gosh, dragging my kid to footy or to different kind of sports, you know, all days of the week, what's the, I guess, bit of inspiration from you who have managed to foster a professional?
0: Yeah, that's a really great question. Do you know what? It's just let them follow their passion until it's not their passion anymore. Just support them, let them be independent, make them take responsibility for their sport. I said,

0: they'll go far if they do that.
1: Amazing. And you know, any tips on the cutting of the oranges? Was that in your forte?
0: Haven't seen an orange for a while. I think they've moved on for that. I'm sure that's now, I'm allowed to say, like Gatorade or something like that. But do you know what? It's all about being part of the football club. And I think that was what grounded us. My son was really raised by a village, and it was the football club. Everybody belonged to the football club in our local area. And yeah, we were really lucky like that.
2: Ruth Kimpton, mum of Gold Coast Suns midfielder Took Miller, speaking with ABC reporter Lil Watkins on the streets of Darwin. Some beautiful advice there. Let them follow their passion till it's not their passion. And big props for your local footy club. And you can, of course, catch the Suns game Friday night at Morara, where they take on Port Adelaide. I wonder, do you have plans to head along to that game if you're in the top end? 0487 991 057.
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2: Got a little quiz going to swap your night cap to your thinking cap, your little sleeping bonnet to your thinking cap. I give you a little dictionary definition and you've got to guess which word the definition is attached to. So just in case you missed it before, I'm wanting to know which word means feeling or showing that you think you are better or more important than other people. I'll give you another hint as well. I'll use it in a sentence. So he's a old prig who's totally incapable of taking a joke. He can sometimes sound a little when he talks about acting. Have those little hints made your brain a little bumpier this morning? Do you know which word I'm talking about? 0487 991 057. So far, none of you have got it, but I am loving the big words and the suggestions that are coming through. Ian of Dundee Downs says supercilious. Supercilious? That is such a big word. I don't even know how to pronounce it. Ian, thank you. Certainly added a few bumps to my brain this morning with that one. Ian in Nakara says condescending. And then he's inserted a politician's name, says, insert politician's name is very condescending. Not looking to be defamatory this morning, this early in the morning, Ian. one of you says pretentious. Well, she's a pretentious old bag. Love that. Curly in Woolner has also said supercilious. I need to get my glasses on. Is there an extra eye there? Supercilious. Supercilious, there is an extra eye. He presented as supercilious due to his age and experience. Well, I will say no one has got it right so far, but keep your guesses coming through. Keep having a flick through the dictionary. Feeling, or, but don't actually try and find the answer. Come on, no cheating this morning. Feeling or showing that you think you are better or more important than other people. 0487 991 057. Also this morning, asking for your sunrise song selections. Any songs about the sun that you would like to hear this morning as part of our little sunrise DJ sesh? Ian in Nakara requested, what about Walking on Sunshine by Katrina and the Waves? That's a classic. Thank you, Ian.

0: Oh, that one's sure to get you dancing, even this early in the morning. Six away from six here on ABC Darwin and the Northern Territory. My name is Amelia Searson, and I've been asking you this morning if you can guess which word I'm talking about just based on this definition, which is feeling or showing that you think you are better or more important than other people. Used in a sentence, he's a old prig who's totally incapable of taking a joke. No one has gotten it so far. So keep texting your guesses in.
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0: Charlie has just given us a bell. Good morning to you, Charlie.
3: Good morning, Amelia.
0: Where are you calling from, Charlie?
3: Near Halls Creek at the moment.
0: Oh, very well. In northern WA.
3: Yep, that's right. Yep, near the border.
0: Oh, cool. You'd be tuning in on ABC Listen then, is that correct, Charlie?
3: Yeah, we're sitting here waiting for the sun to come up, passing the time.
0: Yeah, right. What word do you think I've been talking about this morning?
3: We've got a group conversation and we're going to go with arrogant.
0: Oh, not quite. That is the first synonym, though, in the dictionary for this particular word. So a very good guess.
3: Right.
0: Talk me through your surroundings. How is it looking? I know Halls Creek's beautiful. So what's it looking like, Charlie?
3: Well, it's pretty dark at the moment, Amelia, but when the sun comes up, it'll we're just at the flat here, just west of the ranges, and waiting for the sun to come up, and we're going to draft some cattle this morning.
0: You're going to look after some cattle, did you say?
3: Draft some cattle up this morning.
0: Oh, yeah, right. And you're sitting around. Is it cold at the moment, or?
3: Yeah, it's about 12 degrees at the moment. The wind's not blowing, but yeah, it'll cool down as the sun starts to come up, and then it'll warm up later today, hopefully.
0: Hopefully. 12 degrees. Gosh, are you rugged up in your, long sleeves, beanies, etc.?

0: cetera?
1: Yeah, got a fire going at the moment. Everyone's got a jacket and a beanie
0: It's funny, isn't it, when
1: on,
0: Northern WA switches to winter and we're complaining, or not complaining, but enjoying 12 degrees, instead of 30 degrees as it's been. How long are you in Halls Creek for, Charlie?
1: I reckon. Another month or so, then we'll go back towards Katherine. A bit more work over that way later on.
0: Yeah, right. Well, obviously, the synonym for this word is definitely arrogant. So you're on the money there. Was the group discussing any other potential options for this word?
1: Oh, they're looking at me shaking in the head at the moment. So they've got nothing else for you, sorry.
0: What if I'll give you a couple more hints. So some of the other synonyms: proud, self-important, superior.
2: Yeah, look after some cattle set.
1: We've got nothing. We've
0: Got
1: got nothing.
0: nothing. Well, tell you
1: Nothing.
0: what, arrogant is a that was a very good guess. Lovely to talk to you, Charlie, and all your friends around the fireside. Thanks for tuning in.
1: Thanks, Amelia. Bye.
0: That is Charlie tuning in on ABC Listen, all the way from Halls Creek in Northern WA. David of Grey has guessed conceited, which is not correct, but that is a really good guess. Angus has guessed stuck up. No, not quite. Also haughty. I'm loving these words coming through. This is lots of fun. But Daryl in Darwin, if you're tuning in now, you're right on the money. You have got it. The word that I'm looking for is pompous. And the reason that I picked this particular word this morning is because on this day in Australia in 2004, the final episode of Frasier aired on NBC, watched by 33 million people. And of course, it's a critically acclaimed American sitcom. And it stars Kelsey Grammer as Dr. Frasier Crane, a pompous, often described, but well-meaning psychiatrist who moves from Boston to Seattle. Phil from Darwin also snuck in there with the correct answer. Good on you. Yes, pompous is the one that I'm looking for. Perhaps you have a pompous friend in your life. Hopefully not. It's news time now, 6 o'clock.
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5: Good morning, Darlene Jean Wong with ABC News. A leading economist says the housing crisis should not be blamed solely on migration, as opposition leader Angus Taylor prepares to unveil a plan to tie it to the rate of new home builds. Mr. Taylor's budget reply speech will unveil a proposal to cap net overseas migration at one person per every new home built. Net migration last year was 306,000, compared to the 175,000 homes built around the country. Economist Pradeep Phillip says migration is not the main reason for Australia's housing supply and affordability issues.
6: It is a fallacy to blame everything in the housing market on immigration. The real issue for the Australian economy is how do we lift productive capacity? How do we get enough infrastructure?
5: Australians are waiting on average 12 months to get appropriate aged care support, according to government figures. The specialist reporting team, Paige Coburn, has the details.
7: The new data shines a light on the chronic delays plaguing the aged care system, with people waiting almost 400 days to get an ongoing spot in residential care. Those needing support at home are also waiting on average 12 months. The Older Persons Advocacy Network said the figures were confronting, and long waits could lead to serious health deterioration. A spokesperson for the Aged Care Minister, Sam Rae, said the government had invested over $3 billion in the budget to deliver better aged care, and thousands more home care packages were being added this financial year.
5: Heading overseas, Britain's health secretary has reportedly told allies he's preparing to resign and trigger a leadership contest with the Prime Minister, Keir Starmer, as soon as tomorrow. Europe correspondent Catherine Diss reports from London.
8: Did you ask the Prime Minister to resign?
9: Ahead of the annual King's Speech to open a new parliamentary year, the UK Health Secretary Wes Streeting met Prime Minister Sir Keir Starmer at Downing Street. He emerged just 17 minutes later, but didn't entertain any questions from reporters. As King Charles made his way from Buckingham Palace to Parliament, Mr. Streeting's allies were backgrounding the media on his plans for the days ahead. He's reportedly preparing to resign and trigger a leadership challenge as early as tomorrow. More than 90 MPs have called on Sir Keir to go, while a little over 100 have backed him.
5: Four Australians quarantining in the Netherlands will soon be flown to Western Australia after evacuating a cruise ship at the centre of a hantavirus outbreak. Europe correspondent Elias Kluwer reports.
10: A chartered plane carrying four Australians, a permanent resident and a New Zealander who were passengers on the Hondius MV cruise ship will arrive in Western Australia in the next couple of days. There they'll be taken to a facility on the outskirts of Perth where they'll quarantine for at least 3 weeks. The Hondius ship is now linked to 11 cases of hantavirus and 3 deaths. The variant of the virus can be transmitted from human-to-human contact, but the World Health Organization says the risk to the public is extremely low, and the outbreak is not the start of a global pandemic.
5: Back home, Timor-Leste's president, José Ramos Horta, is visiting Darwin today to receive an honorary doctorate from Charles Darwin University. President Horta has strong links with the Top End City, which is the short flight from his home in Timor-Leste's capital, Dili. He's made several official visits to Darwin and was also medically airlifted to Royal Darwin Hospital for treatment in 2008 after an assassination attempt. A man running 231 kilometres in this weekend's Westmax Monster Trail Running Festival says he's hoping to finish the race to honour his late son and Kumanjai little baby. This year's annual Westmax Monster will see more than 350 people run either 231, 128, 65 or 25 kilometres on the iconic Larapinta Trail in the West Macdonnell Ranges. To finish at the Alice Springs Telegraph Station, Aaron Deman Ben Max says he took to running after the death of his baby boy a few years ago, but the recent loss of Kuwanjai little baby has added an extra significance to completing the race.
11: For any child that has passed over, we will be running for them as well. And with baby girl just recently lost, she's now part of our team and we'll be running for her as well.
12: Good morning, welcome to AM. I'm Melissa Clark in Canberra, coming to you from Ngunnawal country and acknowledging other custodians. In the UK, more than 90 of Prime Minister Keir Starmer's colleagues have called for him to stand down. The Health Secretary, Wes Streeting, has reportedly told allies he's preparing to resign and trigger a leadership contest as soon as tomorrow. Europe correspondent Catherine Diss reports from London.
9: An ancient tradition,
13: Speaker, the King commands this noble house,
9: overshadowed by a political crisis. The Prime Minister, Sir Keir Starmer, still facing big questions over his leadership as King Charles headed to Parliament to set out the government's agenda for the year ahead.
14: My Lords, pray be seated.
9: He said his government would address the cost of living, energy security, immigration and anti-Semitism, while boosting ties with Europe and raising defence spending.
14: An increasingly dangerous and volatile world threatens the United Kingdom. My government will respond to this world with strength.
9: The annual King's Speech is written by the government, but this year a question looms: who will deliver it? The Labour Party is divided over Sir Keir Starmer's leadership. More than 90 of his own MPs have publicly called for him to go, while more than 100 have signed a letter pledging their support, including MP Luke Akehurst.
15: I'm extremely angry about the massive distraction this is causing. Going into a period of deep instability and a leadership election isn't what the Labour Party needs, is not what the country needs.
9: Before the King's carriage made its way to Parliament from Buckingham Palace, the Health Secretary Wes Streeting, a key leadership rival to the Prime Minister Keir Starmer, met him at Downing Street.
16: Are you going to resign, Health Secretary?
8: Are you going to stand for leader?
9: Mr Streeting emerged just 17...

0: minutes later, but said nothing, unwilling to spark controversy ahead of the King's address.
1: Do you want the job or not?
0: Wes Streeting has reportedly told allies he's preparing to resign and trigger a leadership contest with the Prime Minister as soon as tomorrow. As the leadership rumblings grew louder, Sir Keir addressed the first session of Parliament.
2: The heart of this programme is a plan to make Britain stronger and Britain fairer. Yeah.
0: While Britain's Conservative Party has a reputation for toppling leaders and quickly, Conservative MP Alex Burkhardt says Sir Keir's lost the authority to govern.
3: It's what we call a pig's breakfast. It's an absolute mess. The Prime Minister has lost all of his authority and is clinging on to office, and that's bad for the country.
0: So too was the Conservative Party's revolving door of leaders. If the Labour Party votes out Sir Keir, it'll no longer be able to say it's the safer pair of hands Britain's need. This is Catherine Deese in London, reporting for AM.
4: The US President Donald Trump and China's President Xi Jinping begin their two-day summit in Beijing today. The agenda? Tehran, tariffs and Taiwan. China correspondent Alison Horn reports from Beijing.
5: Celebrations on the tarmac for the first US president to touch down in China in 9 years. Donald Trump stepping into a humid Beijing to the cheers of schoolchildren shouting warm welcome. Mr. Trump is coming into the two-day summit on the back foot, bogged down by the quagmire of the Iran war and the economic pain caused by the continued closure of the Strait of Hormuz. Although Mr. Trump has declared he doesn't need China's help to end the war, it's likely Washington will ask Beijing to lean on its major ally, Iran, to reopen the strait. China's Foreign Ministry spokesman Guo Jiakun says his country wants world peace.
6: China is willing to work with the US to uphold the spirit of respect and mutual benefit, manage differences, and inject greater stability into a turbulent and changing world.
5: But analysts predict any Iran assistance will come with a price for America, likely on Taiwan, where China wants the US to axe its planned $11 billion arms package for the independently governed island. Beijing also eyeing trade deals and guarantees the tariff wars are over for good. Mario Cavallo from the Center for China and Globalization says the world's two biggest economies need to work together to create global financial stability.
7: Quietly in the background, trade officials from both countries continue communicating with one another and negotiating to keep the wheels of commerce going, creating the core stability that the world needs.
5: Across Beijing, parts of the city have gone into near lockdown with increased security and restrictions. Outside the popular tourist site, the Temple of Heaven, where Donald Trump will tour, the streets are deserted. Even most food traders have closed their shops, the few people around beautifying the scene, painting shop fronts and trimming trees. A man called Ren told AM he was excited to see the outcomes of the meeting.
8: I think friendly trade and economic exchanges between two major powers are a good thing, and they will also help to stabilize geopolitical tension.
5: But others across the city, like Jinping, are wary of Donald Trump's intentions.
9: He's not trustworthy. He's always getting into conflicts with other countries and stuff. Honestly, I have a really bad impression of him.
5: Even if, as analysts predict, there is no major breakthrough as a result of this summit, the very fact it's happening is a sign of stabilization for one of the world's most consequential bilateral relationships, the results of which will spread out across the globe. This is Alison Horn in Beijing reporting for AM.
4: Back home, the opposition leader Angus Taylor will tonight deliver his budget reply, presenting an alternative suite of policies to boost housing supply, a central pillar of Labor's budget. Chief among the opposition's plans are a pledge to cap immigration at the rate of house completions. Here's political reporter Sarah Tomevska.
10: For at least three decades, Australia hasn't been building enough homes to keep up with a growing population, according to Danita Warne from Master Builders.
11: And in

0: Part the reason in more recent times is that we have not had enough people to build, and migrants have been a fantastic story for the building and construction industry.
1: But tonight, opposition leader Angus Taylor will argue so-called mass migration is causing a housing crisis, as he reveals a plan to cap net overseas migration to one migrant per new house built. Under that plan, last year migration would have been capped at 175,000 people instead of the 306,000 who entered the country, even though the average dwelling houses 2.5 people. Here's economist Pradeep Philip.
2: Too much migration can have a temporary deleterious impact because you have too many people in the market and not enough housing supply.
1: But he says
2: it is a fallacy to blame everything in the housing market on immigration.
1: Master Builders Danita Warren says Labor's decision to slash negative gearing and the capital gains tax discount is a mistake that will reduce supply and dampen investment at a time when housing construction is already falling behind Labor's target of 1.2 million new homes by the end of the decade.
0: We've had an increase in construction costs of nearly 50% over the last 5 years, and part of that has been because of the shortage of labour.
1: The slow and arduous path to skills recognition in Australia is part of the problem. Abul Rizvi is the former Deputy Secretary of the Immigration Department.
3: The system here has been complex and difficult for a very, very long time.
1: How much of an impact on productivity does this have?
3: Oh, an enormous impact, because it means that individuals who have qualifications, they have to work to a lower level, which usually means a lower salary. And that means less productivity into the economy.
1: To partially address that, the budget has allocated $85 million to fast-track skills recognition of migrant tradies who are already in the country. It's expected to speed up entry to the workforce by 6 months and help 4,000 tradespeople enter the workforce each year. Danita Warren says it's a step in the right direction.
0: Government agencies have identified that we need well in excess of 450,000 additional workers over the next 5 years.
4: Danita Warren from Master Builders, ending that report by Sarah Temebska. And that's early AM for today. Just briefly in finance, the oil price is lower. The global benchmark Brent crude is trading at $105.82 US a barrel. I'm Melissa Clark. The time now, 6:15.
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11: It is 6:15 here on ABC Darwin. Amelia Searson keeping you company this morning. And before the news and before early AM, we were playing a little word quiz where I give you the dictionary definition to a particular word and you have to guess which word I'm talking about. The definition was feeling or showing that you think you are better or more important than other people. And it stumped a lot of you, but clearly you've got very bumpy brains because I had lots of good long words coming through, including supercilious, supercilious. Oh, I can't even pronounce that word. It's so long. Thank you. Also, David of Grey says, "Hi, Amelia. My Christian brother at boarding school used to call us pompous gits and non compos mentis, meaning dumb." Well, I suppose at least they were insulting you in Latin. Does that make it better? Deary me. Daryl from Darwin got the correct answer. Hello, Daryl.
12: Hi, how are you, Amelia?
11: I'm very well, thank you, Daryl. All the better to be talking all these, you know, I feel like I've got a few more bumps in my brain after hearing all of the incredible words that people have been sending through. But how did you know that the word this morning was pompous?
12: Well, it's so many people come to mind, mainly in the past and mainly politics.

0: connections.
1: Of course.
0: There's a couple around at the moment on the international scene. But, yeah, it's kind of one of those words that always sticks with you when you see some real, befuddled goings on amongst some of the global leaders in particular.
1: It's a good word. I think, you know, sometimes people, they become cheap with their insults, but we don't need to do that here on the radio. We can think of, you know, words like pompous that we can throw around. I love it.
0: It has a lot of gravitas as an insult, doesn't it?
1: It does. And it makes you sound smart, which is what we want, of course. Hey, Darryl, Exactly. Lovely to talk to you. Thank you.
0: Okay. Bye.
1: Darryl in Darwin. He got the correct answer this morning when we had our little word quiz going on. I was asking you to come up with the word for the definition, feeling or showing that you think you are better or more important than other people. And the reason is because this time in 2004 in Australia, the final episode of Frasier aired on NBC, watched by 33 million people. And the main character, Frasier, he's often described as
2: pompous and sanctimonious, am I?
1: So I thought pompous and sanctimonious, they're good words here on ABC Darwin. Amelia Searson keeping you company this morning.
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1: Talia Dawson is from St John Ambulance. Good morning, Talia.
7: Morning, Amelia. How are you going?
1: Good, thank you. What happened overnight?
7: Last night, along the Stuart Highway, just near Westralia Street there, unfortunately, we've had a pedestrian step out in front of a vehicle who was struck at about 60 kilometres an hour. That resulted in a 36-year-old suffering significant soft tissue injuries and was transported up in a serious condition to Royal Darwin by paramedics.
1: Thank you, Talia. Always a good reminder to be careful on the roads, isn't it, and keep an eye out.
7: Definitely. Yeah. Remaining vigilant. We see quite a lot on the Stuart Highway, so keeping eyes open and, you know, encouraging pedestrians to just wait that extra second before we step in front.
1: Thank you. That is Talia Dawson from St John Ambulance giving you an update on what happened overnight. Yes, always a good reminder to be vigilant on the roads. There was a pedestrian versus car accident, 36-year-old male with soft tissue injuries.
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1: This time of the morning, we like to flick through the papers on ABC Darwin, and my co-conspirator this morning, Sharanth, is going to do just that. Hello to you, Sharanth.
10: Hello, Amelia. We'll kick off with some budget stuff. People have been asking us about the $1,000 tax rebate and how that exactly works. Firstly, just to clarify, it's not a $1,000 cash payment. Let's just get that out of the way. It's a tax deduction, which means it reduces your overall taxable income, not your tax bill directly. This proposed rule lets you claim a flat $1,000 deduction for work-related expenses without the need for receipts. Now, who can claim it? Full-time, part-time, casual employees, and sole traders are all eligible for this rebate. People with higher work expenses who normally go through their individual claims will have to go through that process. You can't use both of them at the same time. Those earning only investment income and no labour income are also not eligible. This starts on the 1st of July, or July 1st if you're Jaesong, and applies to the 2026-2027 financial year. So you'll see the returns in July next year. So I'm wondering, you know, this was designed to reduce paperwork and make admin easy. What are some of the strange work-related expenses people could claim the rebate for? A sewing machine?
1: A sewing machine?
10: Yeah, if you're a tailor.
1: Right. I, for some reason, was

0: thinking, what would we be using a sewing machine for here at the ABC? But hey, we could all, we don't have uniforms, you know, we wear whatever we want to work.
1: Yeah.
0: We could sew ourselves a little uniform. That'd be fun.
1: Overalls.
0: Overalls. What colour would you want your overalls to be, Shrimp?
1: The theme of the ABC colours, is it blue and white?
0: Wow.
1: Or maybe we could go a bit territory and make it like a mango sunset.
0: Like a mango sunset. Oh, wow. I think we're onto something here. But yes, what would you spend $1,000 on with work? Let us know. 0487991057 as part of that $1,000 cash payment the federal government is giving you. What else is going on, Trump?
1: The US President Donald Trump has just landed in China for a high-stakes meeting with President Xi Jinping. And who's going with him? A trip like this, you'd normally expect to hear the names of politicians, but some of the bigger names on this, as part of this delegation, are about 15 US CEOs, including the CEOs and execs of companies like Tesla, Apple, Nvidia, Meta. So this is clearly a big business meeting that they're wanting to have. Now, a lot of these companies rely on China for a lot of their manufacturing and sales. And China also being a close friend of Iran, this meeting is going to be interesting. AI and semiconductors are going to be on the front of these discussions, as well as repairing tensions between Australia's biggest trading partner and a key ally.
0: Daryl from Darwin, you heard from him before. He was participating in the, you probably know where this is going. He was participating in our little word quiz where, of course, I give you the definition to a word, a big word, because, you know, we like to have bumpy brains here on the radio and ABC Listen. And Daryl got he was the first person to get the word correct, which was pompous. And he did go on to say, Trump is a pompous dot, dot, dot. Maybe that dot, dot, dot will be the word for tomorrow, Sharanth, I'm not sure. but also,
1: you've been following the Eurovision, Amelia.
0: Well, I'm curious about Eurovision. I've never sat down, I will admit, I've never sat down to watch it. I am curious to see Delta Goodrum perform, though. She's kicking things off tomorrow at 3:30 a.m. our time, so I won't be...
1: That's right.
0: She's watching it live.
1: She's performing in the second semi-final. So I didn't know that Eurovision had two semi-finals spread across a week. The first semi-final of the song contest finished last night, sending 10 countries through to the grand final on Saturday. Delta Goodrum will be performing in the second one. The evening also included this sort of funny, comedic, musical interlude about the differences between Austria and Australia, because apparently some people were confused about the two countries being there. Australian singer Gojo was also a part of this this performance. And here's a sample of what they played to make sure people know the difference between the two countries, Austria and Australia.

0: Wow. I love those shirts that you can buy at tourist shops, and it'll say there's no kangaroos in Austria.
1: That's right. I think that was part of the pre-song lyrical collaboration last night as well. I mean, you find schnitzels in both places, so we're not that different.
0: That's true. That's how you can tell the similarities or differences between a country is whether they have schnitties or not.
1: Yeah. Maybe they don't call them schnitties. That's the only difference.
0: Well, schnitzel sounds like it would be, I mean, it sounds like a German sort of word. I wonder, let's try and find out. Does anyone know what the Austrian word for schnitzel is?
1: I believe this is a controversial take. Some Ooh. People believe schnitzels are from Austria and some believe they're from Germany. So you're onto something here.
0: Okay, well, onto something, hopefully not starting a conspiracy.

0: this early in the morning. Thank you, Charanth. That is Charanth, my co-conspirator this morning, flicking through the papers. If anyone does happen to know where the schnitzel originated, I'm curious now. My interest is piqued. 0487 991057. Inching towards the news this morning. And I want to know, you may have blinked and missed it while we were all busy looking at the federal budget on Tuesday night. The federal government also announced some changes to our gambling laws following a lengthy landmark report into the harm that gambling can bring. The government has been accused of burying the response to this gambling report, which recommended prohibiting all gambling ads, establishing a national online gambling regulator, things like that. It's chosen not to enact the report in full. Instead, there's going to be a gambling ad ban in stadiums during school pickups. They'll be partially restricted on TV and the radio. Not that we have gambling ads on ABC radio, but what do you think? Will partially restricting gambling ads be enough to stop the harm that comes with it? Should the government have fully embraced the Murphy Report, which it asked for in the first place? I wonder what your thoughts are on that. What is the point of the government paying to have these parliamentary inquiries, these reviews, if they're not going to take the recommendations on board? And also, what do you make of them announcing these changes to our gambling legislation while the federal budget, while all eyes were on the federal budget? Teal independent Kate Chaney has accused the government of burying the response to this gambling report.
1: Well, I think anyone who thinks this was an accident is kidding themselves. They've had more than 1,000 days to respond to this report.
0: The government disagrees, of course. You know, they've got a lot to think about and a lot to deliver. So that was their thinking behind announcing the two at the same time. But yes, curious to hear, do we need more gambling restrictions? Will these be enough, the ones that the federal government has announced? We're going to be talking about all of that after the 7 o'clock news. You can get in touch with me, 1300 057 222, or send a text on 0487 991057. Also checking in with the Weather Bureau after the news. It's 6:30.
2: Good morning, Darlene Jean Mung with ABC News. The North Australia Aboriginal Justice Agency has accused Northern Territory Child Protection Minister Robin Carl of not understanding legislation or deliberately misleading the public. The comments come in response to child protection legislation introduced to NT Parliament yesterday. NAJA CEO Ben Grimes says the proposed laws ignore the real issues facing Aboriginal children in the NT.
3: We know that there are deep systemic flaws in the system, but the flaws are not the legislation. The flaws are the implementation by the department. And so this is a distraction to try to provide a quick fix solution by changing a few lines of legislation.
2: Opposition leader Angus Taylor will use his first budget reply speech to unveil his alternative plan to free up housing for young Australians, promising to curb what he labels mass migration. Mr. Taylor will propose capping net overseas migration at the number of new homes built. Last year, under the policy, migration would have been capped at 175,000 people instead of 306,000. The coalition has also vowed to oppose Labor's changes to negative gearing and capital gains tax. Overseas, the US Senate has confirmed Kevin Warsh as the new chair of the Federal Reserve as Americans feel the economic pain from the war in Iran. North America correspondent Lauren Day reports.
4: Former banker and Fed Governor Kevin Warsh takes over from Jerome Powell, who drew the ire of President Donald Trump for failing to bow to his pressure to lower interest rates. Mr. Warsh could face a similar bind over interest rates, with inflation hitting a three-year high this week and making the president

0: president's demands to cut the rate difficult to meet. Despite being the president's pick for the job, Mr. Warsh has pledged to operate independently, but he's likely to face continued pressure from Donald Trump, who repeatedly threatened to fire his predecessor and encouraged a criminal probe into him. Lauren Day, ABC News, Washington.
1: There has been high drama in the Philippine Senate after gunshots were heard and security forces attempted to enter the building, causing widespread chaos. Karishma Vias reports.
2: The shooting occurred in the legislature after a top politician wanted by the International Criminal Court said his arrest was imminent. Former police chief Senator Ronald De La Rosa faces crimes against humanity charges at the ICC related to the country's brutal war on drugs. De La Rosa was the main enforcer of ex-Philippine President Rodrigo Duterte during the campaign that led to thousands of deaths. He has denied involvement in illegal killings. Karishma Vias, ABC News.
1: The United States Marine Corps has lauded Darwin-based Marine unit for receiving certification to carry out crisis response missions in the Indo-Pacific. Oliver Chasling reports.
3: A US defence spokesperson says the Darwin Marine Rotational Force has been designated a special purpose Marine Air Ground Task Force for the first time since the rotation began in 2011. The designation means the rotation's 2,500 odd Marines can be called upon to respond in an international crisis, including natural disasters. The Marine Corps said in a statement the rotational force was certified during training between the USA and the Philippines, where it rehearsed evacuations, medical care, and establishing forward bases.
1: A Gold Coast Suns player who grew up in Darwin says a new AFL team based in the Northern Territory would help bring Indigenous talent to the game. Earlier this week, the league announced a First Nations Impact Fund to support Indigenous engagement. In response to a drop in the number of First Nations players in the AFL, Suns defender Joel Jeffries says a Darwin team would provide a pathway for young players from remote NT communities.
4: I reckon that'll be a pretty good idea. Obviously, they won't have to travel that far. You know, for the 20th team to be here would be pretty special for all the young kids here.
1: And in the weather today, partly cloudy throughout the territory, a slight to medium chance of showers throughout eastern districts and the Gregory district, increasing to a high chance in the southeast Arnhem district. Darwin, it's partly cloudy, top of 33 today. Nhulunbuy, top of 30 degrees. Katherine, top of 33. Alice Springs, top of 23. ABC News.
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10: Lovely to have your company this beautiful Thursday morning right across the top end. My name is Amelia Searson, filling in for Jess Ong for the rest of the week. And it's a political trick as old as time. Release things you don't want to talk about when there's something more exciting on the table. And the most contentious budget in a generation came out on Tuesday night. So what did you miss in the madness? Well, the Albanese government has chosen not to adopt an anti-gambling report in full. Instead, there will be a partial restriction of gambling ads with opt-out rules for online promotions, amongst other things. What do you think? Will partially restricting gambling ads be enough to stop the harm that comes with it? David of Grey has gotten in touch on 0487 991 0057 and says, "Hi Amelia, should be a complete ban on gambling adverts on TV and radio, and pokies at pubs and clubs should have limited opening hours. There's way too many opportunities to gamble in Darwin and Palmerston." What do you make of that? Do you agree with David of Grey? Get in touch on 1300 057 222. Also, coming up in the next 10 or so minutes, if you're tuning in from the Waters Ward, you know, the suburbs of Anoola, most of Berrima, Coonawarra, Eaton, what do you wish more people knew about your neck of the woods? Any events that you've got coming up that you're looking forward to? Any issues you'd be keen to raise with your local council member? I'm going to be speaking with her after we find out what the weather is looking like at the moment.
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10: Rebecca Patrick is the duty forecaster with the Bureau of Meteorology. Good morning to you, Rebecca.
11: Good morning, Amelia.
10: What can we expect weather-wise across the top end? We heard from a listener friend in northern WA who said that it was 12 degrees in Halls Creek. Are we seeing any freezing temperatures like that today?
11: No, we are not. In fact, in Darwin, we've had another warm night overnight, 26.3 the minimum this morning. Only dropped to 24.5 in Noonamar. So, we've just got that little bit of humidity around the top end, keeping those temperatures up. And even further south, we're not seeing those cooler temperatures that perhaps they're seeing in WA. In terms of what we're seeing today, we've had some showers over the Tiwis, and there's some showers currently around the Gulf Peninsula as well. Expecting those showers mainly over the Arnhem District again today. Partly cloudy. Elsewhere, we've got a bit of cloud still in Darwin that helped to contribute to those warmer overnight temperatures. In terms of the temperatures today for Darwin, expecting a top of 33, getting up to 35 in the rural area. Katherine today should be mostly sunny there, expecting a top of 33 degrees. Tiwi Islands, Warramyanga, a top of 33, and should be mostly sunny there as well. And in the Arnhem District, Jabiru, expecting a top of 35 with the chance of a shower this afternoon. And for Nhulunbuy in the east, those showers, as I said, expected, and a top of 30 degrees.
10: Thanks, Rebecca. If anyone's hoping to pop out in on the water today, getting a bit of fishing in, how are the tides looking?
11: The tides at the moment, not too high.

0: Next high tide is at 4 o'clock with 6.2 meters.
1: Thanks for the update, Rebecca. You have a great day.
0: Thanks, Amelia.
1: Rebecca Patrick, your duty forecaster from the Bureau of Meteorology, giving you an update on what to expect weather-wise across the top end today. Good news, if you are not a fan of the freezing temperatures, we will not be experiencing the 12 degrees that our friends in northern WA have been. Gosh, that is cold. 20 to 7 here on ABC Darwin. My name is Amelia Searson. And if you are tuning in from the Waters Ward, aka the suburbs of Anoola, most of Berrima, Eaton, Karama, Marara, Moyle, Wagaman, there's lots of suburbs in the Waters Ward. What do you wish more people knew about your neck of the woods? And if you could raise any issues that you have with your local council member, what would they be? I'm going to be catching up with her next. You can get in touch with me on 0487 991057.
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1: Every week on a Thursday morning, we're going to be checking in with an elected member from each of the wards. You elected them through the City of Darwin, so I'm sure you want to hear about what they're doing to address the issues in your neck of the woods and also what events you have coming up to look forward to. This week, Kim Farrer, the councillor for Waters Ward, is with you. Good morning to you, Kim.
7: Good morning. Good morning to your listeners. How are you?
1: Very well. Very excited to hear what's been happening in the Waters Ward. What do we have to look forward to as well?
7: Okay. Yes. Well, we're certainly not the dry season. There are so many events that are on, too many to choose from. Yes, last week we had the Heart Foundation Mother's Day walk through the Yanula Greenbelt. That was really beautiful. It was a beautiful morning. We had about 40 walkers, and myself and Sylvia Clenaris, we cooked up a breakfast for them when they came back. That's an annual event. That's

0: of antisocial behaviour, but we're activating these spaces. And when we activate these spaces, it's proven that antisocial behaviour actually declines. So I think it's really important that we have these activities. Like I said, it brings the community together. And the black markets is about when certain parks will be open, when is the, you know, mowing, and when are some of these areas going to be open to the walkers and stuff like that. That is slowly happening. That seems to be one of our biggest calls at the moment, like getting those green belts up to scratch. And look, I'd like to say that they're almost all open now. And like I said, we had our first inaugural walk through the green belts last week, and they're looking fantastic. And I've got to say that the team has worked really hard to get everything open. And of course, as you would know, the biggest issue this wet season has been potholes. So we are working very hard to get those potholes fixed. So, yeah. Yep.
1: Certainly. I trekked down to Daly Waters the other week, and I have a big four-wheel drive, and let's just say I'm very thankful, because potholes as of late have certainly been a problem. Kim, what are some of the issues that you're most passionate about and advocating for in council at the moment?
0: Oh, for me, I mean, I don't know whether you probably do know this. I put up a motion a month or so ago about disability parking. So for me, my passion is about accessibility. And again, I'll go back to the multi-generational recreational space. This is going to be for all ages and all abilities. I believe that we need to have accessibility in our community so that everybody can be included, and that there are no barriers for people accessing our facilities and enjoying our facilities and our spaces. So that's one of the things that I'm most passionate about.
1: Great to talk to you this morning, Kim, and I'm sure Jess will...
0: Wait, I've got one more thing.
1: Oh, please, yes, yes.
0: Very exciting. It's the first time we've done this. We have got our community movie night in Moyle. This is the first time we've done this. It's been sponsored by the Waterswood Councillors and supported by Justine Davis. We've got a movie night in Moyle Park at the back of the Moyle Shops. It's Kangaroo, a family movie, and it's on the 29th of May. From 5:30 on, it's a free movie night. So we encourage everybody to come. Bring your families, your friends, your neighbours. It's going to be a great night, a beautiful dry season night under the stars. Moyle Primary School will be doing a fundraising sausage sizzle. So we encourage everyone to come down and support us.
1: Sounds good. And hey, in this economy, it's always good to have fun, free events that we can look forward to.
0: That's something that council do really well. We put on lots of family events that are free. You've got the Jingly Water Festival this Saturday from 9 until, I think, 12:30. That's a fantastic event. It's going to have a foam cannon. It's going to have Barra there. There's going to be jumping castles. That's one of the events that the Chanwood people put on. But it was so successful last year that we've expanded it. So, again, a free event for families. There's so much on, and I tell families, take advantage of the free stuff.
1: Exactly, so, my mantra. Good to talk to you, Kim.
0: So
1: have
0: much.
1: A great day.
0: Bye.
1: That is Kim Farrer, the councillor representing the Waters Ward, talking about some of the things you have to look forward to out that way. It's 10 away from 7 here on ABC Darwin. And I've been asking you this morning, what

0: comes with it. David of Grey says there should be a complete ban on gambling ads on the telly and on the radio and on the pokies, and pubs and clubs should have limited opening hours because there's way too many opportunities to gamble in Darwin and Palmerston. Do you agree? Let me know, 0487 991 057. We're going to be checking in with what's been making news in the world of sport up next.
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4: That's what I'm talking about!
0: My co-conspirator Sharanth is here to let you know what's been hip-hopping happening in the world of sport. Hello again, Sharanth.
5: Have you been watching the cycling, Amelia?
0: Yeah. No, I haven't, but I'm keen to hear about it.
5: The Giro d'Italia's on, and it's every day provides some kind of drama. There's been a few crashes and a few players crashing out, but yesterday saw one of the most extraordinary stages. Spanish rider Igor Arrieta won yesterday's Giro d'Italia, but not straightforward win. He won after crashing and taking a wrong turn.
0: Oh no, his GPS wasn't working.
5: I don't know what he was doing, because you would think it's pretty straightforward in a cycling race to just follow the path.
0: I'm horrendous with my directions. I don't know my lefts from my rights, so I sympathise with him.
5: Having said that, look, he did crash with 12 kilometres remaining to the finish line, so I don't know if he was a bit stressed or if he was confused or what was going on, but he went the wrong way with 2 kilometres left, but still somehow managed to win a two-man sprint for the line on stage 5. Moving on to the NBA, some sad news in the world of basketball. Memphis Grizzlies player Brandon Clark has been confirmed dead, 29-year-old player. The team confirmed that yesterday, and shortly after that news was followed by the announcement that NBA icon Jason Collins has also passed away after his battle with brain cancer. So it would have been a very difficult day for all the players in the playoffs. San Antonio Spurs defeated the Minnesota Timberwolves 126-97 with center Victor Wembanyama finishing with 27 points and 5 assists. And in the world of tennis, Amelia, Andy Murray will be returning to Wimbledon, not as a player. He's joining Jack Draper's coaching team, and the young Briton will be looking forward to some coaching from Andy Murray, because He went up to number 4 last year but had to step out because of injuries, and you'd imagine that someone like Andy Murray would have, with all his years of injuries and coming out of it and coming back on top, would have plenty of wisdom to impart to the young man. And Murray's not new to coaching. He's helped his former rival Novak Djokovic last year. So it'll be interesting to see what happens.
0: It will. And the world of AFL, that's well and truly kicked off now, hasn't it?
5: Well, it's talk of the town is Carlton and their search for their new boss after Michael Voss had to step down. Former Premiership coaches Adam Simpson and John Longmire have been thrown into the ring, but they've refused to rule themselves out or confirm if they're interested. Longmire, of course, is the man who led the Swans to 5 grand finals and missed the finals only twice in 14 seasons in the role. He stepped down from the club's senior coaching role in late 2024 and said that he will not be rushed into any decisions.
0: Thank you, Sharanth, for that update. Sharanth, my co-conspirator, letting you know what's been happening in the world of sport. 5 away from 7 here on ABC Darwin. My name is Amelia Searson, filling in for Jessong this morning. And I've been asking you about gambling restrictions, because while we were all busy keeping an eye on the federal budget announcement on Tuesday evening, the federal government also announced that it would be choosing not to adopt an anti-gambling report in full. Instead, there's going to be a partial restriction of gambling ads with opt-out rules for online promotions. There's going to be less gambling ads on the telly and on the radio. I wonder, what do you think? Will only partially restricting gambling ads

pads be enough to stop the harm that comes with it? Should pubs and clubs in the top end restrict the opening hours for the pokies? Let me know your thoughts. 1-300-057-222. It's that time of the morning when we like to have a little song pick me up. So here's your brekkie banger for this morning, a bit of Rolls Royce.

0: Car Wash by Rose Royce is your brekkie banger this morning. A good reminder that I probably should give my car a bit of a wash, maybe a bit of a vacuum. It's almost time for the 7 o'clock news. Stick around. On the other side of 7 o'clock, we're going to be talking about gambling restrictions. Do we need more in the territory? Keen to hear your thoughts. It's 7 o'clock.
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3: 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It's really good in Darwin. 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

0: Good morning. An independent politician is worried and frightened by the NT government's proposed child protection laws. Two superpowers to meet today, President Donald Trump and China's leader Xi Jinping, and sold out the West Max Monster. This is ABC News. Good morning. I'm Darlene Jean Meng. Independent Northern Territory politician Yingya Gulyula says he is worried and frightened by the NT government's proposed child protection laws. Minister Robin Carl introduced laws to the Northern Territory Parliament yesterday and says they would make safety the primary consideration when deciding who a child is placed with if they are removed from their parents. Mr. Gulyula says the laws demonstrate that NT Parliament does not serve Indigenous people.
1: We don't need someone to tell us that they will take care of us. Now all we need is infrastructure, resourcing and stuff to listen. None of this. Yes, but we know what we think is best for you.
0: Meanwhile, the Northern Territory government has refused to form a committee examining regional airfares and connectivity after a four-hour debate around issues facing Territorians. The motion, brought by Labor Deputy Leader Duran Young, drew contributions from across the chamber, with several members remarking on the bipartisan nature of the discussion. However, the CLP rejected Mr. Young's proposal to form a committee inspecting the matter, sparking outrage from the Labor MLA.
2: I agree with the member for Fong Lim, the CLP member, that we could set up a select committee to look at airfares and air connectivity. And yet his own government, his own members, came in here and shut it down. What an absolute shame.
0: Timor-Leste's president, José Ramos Horta, is visiting Darwin today to receive an honorary doctorate from Charles Darwin University. President Horta has strong links with the Top End City, which is a short flight from his home in Timor-Leste's capital, Dili. He's made several official visits to Darwin and was also medically airlifted to Royal Darwin Hospital for treatment in 2008 after an assassination attempt. Opposition leader Angus Taylor will unveil a plan to tie net overseas migration to pace a home building in his first budget in reply speech this morning. Political reporter Ange Langenberg has more.
3: Mr. Taylor says a future coalition government will curb what he calls mass migration to free up housing. The coalition will cap migration at one migrant per house, even though the average dwelling houses 2.5 people. Under his plan, last year migration would have been capped at 175,000 instead of 306,000. The Liberal leader argues his plan would do more to address intergenerational inequality than Labor's changes to capital gains tax and negative gearing, which he has vowed to oppose.
0: The coalition would not decide what visa categories to slash until after it formed government. Figures show Australians are waiting on average 12 months to get aged care support and are being described as confronting. A new report shows people are waiting on average almost 400 days to get into residential aged care and 364 days for home support. Older Persons Advocacy Network Policy Director Samantha Edmonds says wait times of this length have serious health implications.
4: We've always had a very strong position that people should not wait more than 30 days between assessment and accessing a service.
0: The Aged Care Minister's Office says there's more work to do, but the budget's $3.7 billion investment would get people the care they need faster. Heading overseas, at least

0: least a dozen people have been killed in a fresh wave of Israeli strikes in Lebanon, hours before a ceasefire technically in force in the country is due to expire. Here's Middle East correspondent Matthew Doran.
1: Israel claims it has been attacking Hezbollah terrorists and things such as rocket launches across southern Lebanon, and the latest round of strikes targeted a number of cars. But Lebanon's health ministry said at least two children were among the dead. It comes ahead of another round of peace talks between the ambassadors of Israel and Lebanon to the United States in Washington. But once again, Hezbollah is not part of the negotiations. One Saudi media outlet is reporting the Lebanese want a permanent ceasefire in the country, with the current temporary truce due to expire on Friday morning. Matthew Doran, ABC News, Jerusalem.
0: China's leader Xi Jinping will shortly meet with US President Donald Trump in Beijing for a high-level summit between the world's two superpowers. China correspondent Alison Horn has more.
2: The two-day summit is likely to be dominated by the three T's, Tehran, trade and Taiwan. Donald Trump is likely to ask Xi Jinping to lean on China's ally Iran to reopen the Strait of Hormuz and stabilise the global economy. But in exchange, China may seek concessions around Taiwan and will likely want guarantees from America that the trade tariff war is over for good. The high-stakes meeting is considered an important step for the superpowers to improve bilateral relations and set a tone of increased collaboration over the coming years.
0: Philippine President Ferdinand Marcos Jr. says authorities are working to get to the bottom of what happened when gunshots were fired inside the country's Senate building. In a video message, the president insisted the government had no involvement in the incident and don't know who is responsible. He also says there is no instruction to arrest Senator Ronald De La Rosa, who is wanted by the International Criminal Court for a charge of crime against humanity. President Marcos denies that his government is responsible for what transpired.
3: The government did not do this. There were no outside soldiers, military, NBI in the Senate. We don't know who did it, who forcefully entered the premises and the resulting shootout.
0: Now with sport, here's Chris Mitchell.
4: Brisbane hosts Geelong in a grand final rematch to open round 10 of the AFL tonight. The teams currently sit fourth and fifth on the ladder, both with a 6-3 record and only percentage separating them. The Lions coach Chris Fagan says he expects his players to get the job done in what will be another tight game.
5: Whenever we play Geelong, there's a really healthy rivalry built out of respect. We've played a lot of big games against each other. I expect that they'll rise to the occasion because they understand the importance of it.
4: Josh Hazlewood's Royal Challengers Bengaluru have gone to the top of cricket's Indian Premier League after beating Cameron Green's Kolkata Knight Riders by 6 wickets. The former Wallabies coach Eddie Jones has been suspended for 6 weeks and handed a salary reduction by Japan Rugby after incidents of verbal abuse. And despite falling off his bike, Spain's Igor Arrieta has won a soaking wet stage 5 of cycling Giro d'Italia. Ben O'Connor came 16th with Jai Hindley in 23rd. Both Australian riders remain inside the top 20 overall.
0: Back home, the Westmax Monster event director says every race is sold out at this year's event, which starts tomorrow morning. The annual Westmax Monster is a trail running festival through the West Macdonald Ranges, Juruja National Park, west of Alice Springs. Simon Duke says the community event attracts hundreds of competitors, with 40% of runners this year coming from interstate.
6: 2026 is really exciting because it's the first time that every distance has sold out. We're really stoked as a committee of volunteers that it's feedback in a real form, that people are loving the event.
0: Port Adelaide AFL player Jace Burgoyne says he's excited to play in Darwin ahead of the Powers clash with the Gold Coast Suns at Morara Stadium tomorrow night. Speaking at an event launching the game in Darwin, Burgoyne admitted the Suns would be tough to beat in the top end. He says his family's connection to the Northern Territory will be a motivating factor going into the game.
7: I was about 12 the last time I played here, and mum's lives here, brother lives here, and both my parents were born here, so a lot of family here, and yeah, it'd be good to play in front of them. And I don't think a lot of them would have seen me play footy in person since I was little.
0: In the weather today, partly cloudy throughout the territory, a slight to medium chance of showers through eastern districts and the Gregory district, increasing to a high chance in the southeast Arnhem district. Light to moderate east Southeasterly winds, fresh and gusty during the morning north of Tea Tree. Darwin, it's 26 right now, top of 33 today. Nhulunbuy, possible shower, 25 right now, top of 30 degrees. In Katherine, it's 21, top of 33. Tennant Creek, currently 19 degrees, top of 28 today. Alice Springs, also partly cloudy, 11 degrees, top of 23 degrees. And that's the latest from the ABC Newsroom. 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
10: Hello, it's 7:10 and it's a political trick as old as time. Releasing things you don't want to talk about when there's something more exciting on the table. And the most contentious budget in a generation came out on Tuesday. So what did you miss in the madness? Well, the Albanese government has chosen not to adopt an anti-gambling report in full. Instead, there's going to be some partial restrictions of gambling ads with opt-out rules for online promotions. Basically, that means that gambling ads will be limited to a maximum of 3 ads per hour. Yeah, only 3 ads per hour between 6 o'clock in the morning and 8:30 in the evening. There will be a complete ban during live sport broadcasts within those hours. In terms of the radio, gambling ads will be banned on the radio during school drop-off between 8 and 9 o'clock in the morning. And pick-up times, 3 o'clock and 4 o'clock. Gambling advertising will also be removed from stadium signage and on player jerseys or officials' uniforms. Does this all go far enough? What do you think? David of Grey reckons we should have limited opening hours for the pokies at clubs and pubs. Do you agree? Does more need to be done to curb the gambling problem that we have across the country? I'm very keen to hear from you this morning. 1-300-057-222. That's the number to give me a bell on. Or you can send a text on 0487 991 057.
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10: Contentious, much delayed response to Peter Murphy's report on gambling on one of the biggest political news days of the year. They dropped it while the nation's federal political journalists were trapped in budget lockup.
14: Well, I think anyone who thinks this was an accident is kidding themselves. They've had more than 1,000 days to respond to this report.
10: That's Teal Independent Kate Chaney accusing the federal government of using the budget to bury its response to a national report into gambling. And the Federal Resources Minister, Madeleine King, has labelled Ms. Chaney's claim a conspiracy.
15: Everyone thinks there's conspiracies, but there's not. There's just a lot to do all the time in government is actually the truth of it. I don't think any Australian listening today would think the Australian government should stop doing its other work that it does every single day because of the budget.
10: Senior people in the Labor government have long said they expected almost everyone involved in the gambling debate to be annoyed by some part or another of their advertising reform. Harm advocates will say it's not enough, while the wagering industry will say it's too much. The reforms include a partial restriction of gambling ads on the telly and radio, with opt-out rules for online promotions, not the total ban the Murphy inquiry called for. What do you think? Will partially restricting gambling ads be enough to stop the harm that comes with it? 1-300-057-222. Reverend Tim Costello is from the Alliance for Gambling Reform. Good morning to you, Tim.
16: Good morning, Amelia. Great to be with you.
10: Will partially restricting gambling ads be enough, do you think, to reduce the harm that often follows gambling?
16: Sadly, no. And we know because we tried this experiment with partial restrictions on tobacco ads, only to find that they monumentally failed. Look, the truth is, in the Murphy Report, which was multi-partisan, it was Liberals, Greens, Nationals, Independents, all agreeing on a total ban. That 13-day inquiry, known as the Murphy Report, found them. Online advertising is really damaging for young people's health. Free-to-air broadcasting is really damaging. So for the Prime Minister to say we've got the balance right, we've reduced it from 8 ads an hour down to 3 ads an hour on free-to-air broadcasting is like saying, oh, well, we've got cigarette advertising down to 3 ads an hour. Would anyone think job is done with that?
10: Why don't you think the government has gone further in implementing the recommendations from the Murphy Report?
16: Because the most powerful vested interests in our nation lined up against it. 77% of the public want the complete gambling ad ban, and that's a survey that's just out this week. And extraordinarily, that 77% of the public is made up by 82% of Labor voters, 78% of Coalition voters, 66% of One Nation voters. So you rarely get a democratic consensus like that in our nation. The vested interests against it absolutely said no. They were the AFL and NRL that are getting over $50 million each from gambling ads. The free-to-air TVs, 7 and 9, saying no, don't you dare touch our revenue, and of course the big bookmakers, 52 of whom are registered in your territory, paying very little tax, multinational foreign-owned bookmakers who are extraordinarily powerful. Those vested interests have frustrated the overwhelming public support behind the Murphy Report for a full ban.
10: 16 past 7 here on ABC Darwin. My name is Amelia Searson. You're hearing from Reverend Tim Costello, who is from the Alliance for Gambling Reform. We're talking about these partial restrictions the federal government has announced in regards to gambling. And Tim, you've previously said it's one of the most profound intergenerational issues that Australia is facing. Why intergenerational?
16: Well, this generation who've turned 18 to 24, particularly young men of first generation, who have literally been groomed with the ads. The ads only started in 2008, 2009. And that generation of 18 to 24-year-olds are the most addicted in terms of gambling because they've been exposed in childhood to the ads. But even worse, 12 to 17-year-olds last year for whom it's illegal to gamble, 600,000 12 to 17-year-olds gambled last year, spending over $20 million. 30% of that cohort of Australian kids, though it's illegal, were gambling. More were gambling on sport, our kids, than playing soccer and basketball combined. This is a massive experiment to enrich foreign bookmakers at the cost of our kids. This is why it's an intergenerational issue, because no generation has ever been exposed to gambling ads in this type of experiment in our history ever before. And the results are in. We are seeing profound damage and addiction.
10: Was there any part of the government's announcement on Tuesday that you felt did go far enough?
16: Yeah, the ban on logos in sporting stadiums and on players' jerseys was really good. The ban on celebrities promoting betting was really good. We've already seen Kane Corns and Luke Hodge, ex-AFL celebrities, commentators, drop from sports bet. They're anticipating that that's not going to be allowed. That's really good. So there were some good parts of this, but what Australians fail to really ask is how come when you have the greatest gambling losses per head in the world, 40%

0: percent higher than the nation that comes second. How come when you have the greatest harm in the world, we have not done what European nations have done, banned, had a national gambling ad ban, and had a national regulator? The first recommendation of the Murphy Report was a national regulator for online wagering and gambling. At the moment, because there are 52 companies registered in the Northern Territory, the de facto national regulator is the Northern Territory Racing and Wagering Commission. And I'm sure Territorians are very proud of the territory, but they would say it's ridiculous that six part-time commissioners, some who'd come from the racing industry, the gambling industry, who hadn't submitted a report for 31 years, should be the de facto national regulator. I mean, that was a complete farce for the and fail for the government not to respond to that.
1: Do you think this is the end for this government's attempts to curb gambling harm? And what would be next in your campaign, Tim?
0: Well, I think this campaign is absolutely going to go on. If you think about the trajectory of tobacco, and this is very like tobacco, tobacco sponsored sport. Tobacco was in our kids' faces. They knew, you know, the difference between Marlboro and Peter Stuyvesant. Tobacco's legal and an adult product like gambling. No, there's no law against smoking. And banning gambling ads is still saying gambling's absolutely legal. And the Prime Minister tries to blur it by saying, I've got the balance right, giving adults the right to have a punt freely. Well, no one's taking away the right to have a punt, Prime Minister. We're protecting our kids. Because the only job of adults is really to protect kids, this campaign will go on because we think these half measures won't work. The public will say, that's a fail. You're still not protecting our kids. Like tobacco, which took 20, 25 years, we think we'll get there, but it's going to take some time.
1: Thank you, Tim, for your thoughts this morning. One of our texters, David of Grey, he said that there should be a complete ban on gambling adverts on TV and radio and the pokies, and the clubs and pubs in the top end should have limited opening hours because there's way too many opportunities to gamble here. Is that something that you would support, reducing the opening hours in pubs and clubs, or the opening hours where people are allowed to gamble?
0: Oh, absolutely. Look, pokies are the crack cocaine of gambling. When you sit in front of that machine, literally the sounds and bells releases the dopamine that hits the pleasure centre of the brain with that force. We just know this. And we know that in the territory in Alice, for example, there is disproportionate number of pokies per people. I think from memory, the figure is for every 50 people, one poker machine in Alice and the Territory. In the rest of the country, it's one poker machine for every 250 people. So I think the Territory is enormously exposed. I think this is doing huge damage to those Territorians, particularly Indigenous, and I would absolutely support what your listener has suggested.
1: Thank you, Tim, for your time this morning. Good to talk to you.
0: That's a pleasure. Go well.
1: Reverend Tim Costello is from the Alliance for Gambling Reform. I wonder, what did you make of all of this? 1300 057 222. Graham from Stuart Park says, good morning, Amelia. Thanks for bringing up the government's response to the anti-gambling report that was carried out in 2023. I feel

0: that the proposed changes to gambling laws are pathetic, watered down and very clumsy to implement. It shows a total lack of respect for the work of the committee and is a very poor compromise that favours overseas gambling companies, mainly based in the NT, and does not take into effect the terrible social harm that gambling causes in the community. It's a real shame that the government appears to be overly influenced by the gambling industry and other stakeholders who benefit from the human misery caused by gambling and online sports betting. Thank you, Graham from Stewart Park, for your thoughts this morning. If you'd like to be part of the conversation, 0487 991057.
1: There's no doubt that country music is bigger than ever right now. Join me, Outback Tom, as I get you around the artists that are blazing a trail. Listen to Country Club, Sunday night at 6 on ABC Country or anytime you like on the ABC Listen app.
0: One of the harsh realities of living in the Northern Territory is the remoteness of some places and the difficulty in providing and accessing healthcare needs. Among the many incredible services our healthcare workers provide is getting into a plane or a helicopter and flying to a remote location to retrieve and care for patients. A care flight nurse was recognised for his efforts at the 2026 NT Nursing and Midwifery Excellence Awards. Dean Blackney is a flight nurse and midwife at CareFlight. Good morning to you, Dean.
2: Good morning, Amelia. How are you going?
0: Very well, thank you. And congratulations on this award. You were obviously recognised for your excellence in education. Just in case people don't know, what sort of education do you provide?
2: Yeah, so I split my time between flying in CareFlight aircraft, like you mentioned, getting patients, but I also do a bit of education with CareFlight. And with that, so within the hangar, so to speak, when we have new flight nurses coming through, so I work with the amazing Trudy Guiney, training and assessing them guys. And I also run CareFlight courses that we deliver right across the NT as well. External courses for anyone really. So, something called the remote trauma course that is teaching people how to manage and assist in severe injuries from trauma, with no prior first aid training required. We do something in the remote health clinics too, with the remote area nurses, Aboriginal health practitioners, doctors, paramedics that were in infant and newborn resus, and also new parents and carers one too. So working in the sort of development of content for that, train the trainers, which are all doctors and nurses who are on the tools with CareFlight and with the hospital. And, just making sure we sort of pitch them at anyone we go out to, whether it's remote, you know, Indigenous communities or ringers and mustering pilots on cattle stations. We make it all about them. So, yeah, going pretty good at that in successfully, I should say anyway, with as a team. So delivering a lot of them, getting good feedback and keeping really busy.
0: Why do you do what you do, Dean? What inspired you to become a flight nurse with CareFlight?
2: I like being outside of the four walls. It's a really challenging and rewarding experience. You've sort of got to sometimes make your own adventure, improvise, think on your feet. I really enjoy doing that. I feel like you can make someone's worst day a little bit better sometimes. And in the education sense, I like actually seeing people develop and start with something that they're a bit scared of and just be able to manage it confidently, but also feel a bit better about themselves, you know.
0: Can you recall a moment on the job that stays with you, Dean? I'm sure you've got many to pick from.
2: Yeah. I guess I should probably break it down into maybe the education side of it. So just recently, we have been going out teaching remote first aids. It's like our remote first aid season at the moment, particularly for the Indigenous Ranger groups. They're all getting ready to have their big season of, you know, firefighting, getting out, doing the pest control, weed control, all the rest of it. And I just have these real light bulbs, these brightest people coming through who I'm like, why aren't you a nurse? You seem to be good at this. Or are you already a nurse or a doctor? Have you done this training before? They haven't, but they just got this real flair as well as helping other people. So I've been trying to kind of, not recruit, I would say, because I don't want to steal the ranges, but I keep saying to them, do you have a future in doing this if you ever wanted it, you know? So there have been a few, really standout.

0: moments of late, just meeting people like that.
1: We're creeping up to the news at 7:30, but Dean, you don't see a lot of men in the role that you're in. Do you have any advice for others who may be considering becoming a flight nurse and midwife?
0: Yeah, it's there's nothing stopping you. There's been times in my career, I think doing the midwifery particularly, you were sort of a bit out of your comfort zone and thought, how do you fit this in? Will people be okay with it? But you find, by and large, yeah, they definitely are. So nothing's stopping you there. Have a crack, and yeah, it's a, it's

0: I know it can be such a high pressure, stressful environment. So just thank you for the work that you do and congratulations.
1: Oh, thanks very much. And yeah, thanks for having me.
0: Dean Blackney, he is a flight nurse with and midwife at CareFlight, and he just picked up the 2026 NT Nurse
2: Task Force for the first time since the rotation began in 2011. The designation means the rotation's 2,500-odd Marines can be called upon to respond in an international crisis, including natural disasters. The Marine Corps said in a statement the rotational force was certified during training between the USA and the Philippines, where it rehearsed evacuations, medical care, and establishing forward bases.
3: Gambling reform advocate and independent MP Andrew Wilkie says Prime Minister Anthony Albanese is standing in the way of reform after the federal government released its response to a landmark gambling report on the same day as the budget. The government has been accused of burying its response by releasing it on a day when journalists at Parliament House are locked up for budget coverage.

0: for change.
1: I mean, this is a terrible human tragedy, but yet the government puts the gambling industry, the media industry, and the major sporting codes ahead of that. And it's very hard to get traction in the media.
0: A leading economist says the housing crisis should not be blamed solely on migration, as opposition leader Angus Taylor prepares to unveil a plan to tie it to the rate of new home builds. Mr. Taylor's budget reply speech will unveil a proposal to cap net overseas migration at one person per every new home built. Net migration last year was 306,000 compared to the 175,000 homes built around the country. Economist Pradeep Phillips says migration is not the main reason for Australia's housing supply and affordability issues.
2: It is a fallacy to blame everything in the housing market on immigration. The real issue for the Australian economy is how do we lift productive capacity? How do we get enough infrastructure?
0: Overseas, President Donald Trump's pick for the Federal Reserve Chair has been officially confirmed by the US Senate, but he may struggle to meet the president's demands to lower interest rates. Lauren Day reports.
3: Kevin Warsh will take over from Jerome Powell, who faced insults, threats and a criminal probe backed by the president for failing to cut interest rates as aggressively as Donald Trump wanted. That criminal investigation was ultimately dropped, and in an unusual move, Mr. Powell will continue to serve as governor, a position he can hold until 2028. During his confirmation hearing as Federal Reserve Chair, Kevin Warsh rejected suggestions he was a sock puppet for President Trump. The case for an interest rate reduction has become a lot weaker, as the Iran war and rising energy prices have pushed inflation sharply higher. Lauren Day, ABC News, Washington.
0: Four Australians who were passengers on the cruise ship linked to a hantavirus outbreak will arrive in Australia at the end of the week. Europe correspondent Elias Kluwer reports.
4: The Australians have been in the Netherlands quarantining and being assessed by medical professionals after they were evacuated from the Hondius cruise ship, which is at the centre of a hantavirus outbreak. The number of cases linked to the ship is now 11, and three people who are passengers have died. Health authorities say it appears the variant of the disease has been spreading between people, which is rare as hantavirus is usually only contracted after coming into contact with wild rodents carrying the disease. Despite that, the World Health Organization says the outbreak will not cause a global pandemic and the risk to the public remains low.
0: That's the latest in ABC News.
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7: Hello, 25 to 8 here on ABC Darwin. Before the news, we were talking about gambling harm. Justine Davis has texted in and says, this week, the CLP government passed new laws on gambling, which were a missed opportunity to protect Territorians and Australians because, as Tim Costello explained, we are the de facto regulator for online gambling in Australia. I'll be introducing a private members bill later in the year to make sure people are protected. If people want to know more, please get in touch. Lynn says, no. It's like putting a Band-Aid on a gaping, bleeding wound. No more lobbyists from the gambling industry to anyone in government. Thank you. It's good to hear your thoughts this morning on whether the gambling restrictions that the government, the federal government, announced on Tuesday night have gone far enough. 1300 057 222 if you'd like to get in touch. Lara Stimpson, your morning's presenter after 8:30. Hello, Lara.
8: Hey. How's it going?
7: Going good. What do we have to look forward to on Mornings
8: today?
7: Lots
8: of things. Well, we will continue to talk about this week's federal budget because it is, I mean, many have described it as the most ambitious that we've seen in decades, but there is a lot of different pieces to it. Of course, we've been talking a lot about housing over the past couple of days in the context of those negative gearing capital gains tax changes, which of course don't just apply to housing, but that is one of the big catalysts for those particular changes. But the other thing in the budget, there was three packages. There was a productivity package, which is important. There was a tax package, which is what everyone's been talking about. But there was also a savings package, which the Treasurer outlined in his speech on Tuesday night. And that savings package is primarily made up of cuts to the NDIS. So over $30 billion that is forecasted in the forward.

estimates that the government will save by cutting the NDIS. It's a lot of money and it's going to take a lot of work, because what we know about the NDIS, of course, and we've been chatting about this a lot over the past few weeks once we learnt that these cuts would be on the table, is that the scheme is growing at such a rate and is so big and there are so many people who use it that clawing those savings back and finding the ability to shrink the size of it will be challenging.

0: So we're going to look at how practical this is. There are lots of people who, and recipients of NDIS support, those who work in the sector, who are really concerned about what this means more broadly. And then there are, of course, those who are working in the sector who acknowledge that, you know, for the NDIS to keep its social license, for it to be a sustainable thing that many generations can benefit from, something has to be done about it. So how we can find that middle road, you're going to hear this morning from Natasha Files. She was, of course, former Chief Minister, former Health Minister, former Disabilities Minister, who actually oversaw the Territory's transition on to the NDIS. She is now the CEO of Somerville Care Services in Darwin, which is a disability provider, service provider. So I'm going to hear from her how, if she believes that these cuts and savings are possible, I'd like to know from you. And we'll also touch on the Angus Taylor's budget in reply speech tonight. The opposition leader gets to put forward their alternate economic vision. And there's some very interesting stuff, particularly about migration, you've been hearing in the news, and we'll hear in AM about that. I'm keen to see how it will apply or affect us in a territory context. So all of that to look forward to.
1: Lots to look forward to. Thank you, Lara. Thank you. Lara Stimpson, your morning's presenter from 8:30.
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1: James Engelman is from the Australian Traffic Network. Hello to you, James. How are the roads looking this morning?
3: Good morning. Well, we're accident breakdown free, which is always a good thing. It's starting to get busy, though. McMinn Street at the City. Also, Wilder Road at Bayview, the Stewart Highway at Berrima, Tiger Brennan Drive at Tiverton Tower Road. Roadworks today, Sue Trowell Road, Pera Drive, at the Stewart Highway, Billeroy Road. Current travel time between Casuarina and the City around 19 minutes. That's the latest traffic on ABC Radio Darwin.
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1: Amelia Searson keeping you company on this beautiful Thursday morning right around the top end. And the new gambling reforms that we've been talking about this morning, they include a partial restriction of gambling ads on television and radio with opt-out rules for online promotions, not the total ban the Murphy Inquiry called for. Been hearing your thoughts on this morning, and you heard earlier from Reverend

0: would anyone think job is done with that?
1: Lil Watkins hit the streets this morning to ask some of you what you thought about this partial ban.
2: Do you see many gambling ads?
3: Yeah, all the time, mate. Click them every single time.
2: Has it been a bit of a problem for you, if I can ask?
3: No, I was just kidding. I don't even gamble.
2: Do you have any mates who gamble, or it's a problem?
3: Yeah, all of them. In construction, mate, everyone gambles.
2: Is it a bit of a problem? Like, do you think we need to at least ban gambling ads totally, or?
3: Probably wouldn't hurt, yeah.
2: Do you see gambling ads very often?
4: Yes, I do.
2: Whereabouts do you see them?
4: Sometimes in Instagram, and sometimes via radios or things like that. And yeah, most often over there.
2: And is gambling a problem for your social circle, or do you know anyone who's had some struggles with it?
4: Personally, I'm not into gambling, but I've seen people who are into gambling, you know, which disrupted a bit of their lives, like they're trying to get out of it. They've lost more than when compared to what they've gained. So I personally feel it, you know, it's a bit of hard times for people who are into gambling.
2: How often do you see gambling ads?
5: Not too many that I sort of say I see on the TV or anything like that, yeah.
2: Do you know many people like up here who have had any negative effects with negative interactions and things with gambling?
5: Oh, a couple of people, you know, things like that. They sort of can get out of hand for some people, but that's about it. Yeah. Yeah.
2: Do you think we need a total ban on ads for gambling?
5: Oh, you know, reduce them and that sort of thing. I don't think it needs to be banned or anything like that. That's for sure. Yeah.
1: Lil Watkins out and about this morning asking you for your thoughts on the partial restriction of gambling ads. If you'd like to get in touch, 0487 991 0057. Up next, more doubt cast over the CLP's big child protection announcement. Going to be talking about that.
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1: On ABC Darwin this week, the NT government has launched a major review into the child protection system. It follows the death of five-year-old girl Kumanjai Little Baby in Alice Springs. The Minister for Child Protection, Robin Carl, made the announcement yesterday.
8: It's been a very long time in the making, this piece of legislation. It's been over a year of work where we've spoken to those people on the ground who live with these situations every single day, who are dealing with children who are at risk. And we've taken on board the concerns that they've raised, and we've made sure that for the future, going forward, Territory Kids, the priority will be the safety and well-being.
1: But the move is being widely condemned as dangerous and wrong by a coalition of more than 330 Aboriginal organisations. National Commissioner for Aboriginal and Torres Strait Islander Children and Young People, Sue-Ann Hunter, spoke to Lisa Pellegrino yesterday.
9: This review must be led by Aboriginal people who review the exact systems that failed Kumanjai Little Baby. And what also needs to happen is they need to look at more than just one case. They need to look at the systems that failed not only this little girl, but a lot of people.
1: Justine Davis is the NT's independent member for Johnston. Good morning to you, Justine. Why have you joined these 330 organisations to condemn this move by the CLP?
10: Well, yeah, good morning. We all want every single child to be safe in the Northern Territory, and that must be the absolute number one priority of any child protection reform. But this bill, which is actually a child removal bill, does nothing towards that. And we've heard that as you just played then, and we've heard

0: in early intervention, in family support, in family violence support, in mental health, and in culturally safe community-led services. And that's not what they're doing. Instead, they're bringing in a punitive bill that demonises Aboriginal culture and Aboriginal families, and doesn't do anything to make children safer.
1: What is it about this review in particular that you think will harm Aboriginal children?
0: Yeah, I think there's two things. So there's a review that will be happening, and that's a review into the tragedy of Kumanjai Little Baby. And I agree with the commissioner who just said that that review should be led by people who actually have expertise in the area. And there's also this bill. And I think that this bill, and one of the things to say about this bill is that the government has referred it to a scrutiny committee. What I want listeners to know is that that means that there will be the opportunity for people to comment on the bill and let the government know what you think about it, whether you think it is a bill that will actually do what it set out to do. The information about that will be coming out in the next few days about how people can submit to that. There's a lot of detail in the bill. I don't want to comment on the detail right now, but I do want to say that the overall intent of the bill to keep children safe, of course we all support, but the way the minister has talked about how the bill will work is not going to do that.
1: You're hearing from Justine Davis, who is the NT's independent member for Johnston on ABC Darwin. 13 away from 8 here this morning. Justine, Child Protection Minister Robin Carl, we heard a little snippet from her before. She says there's over a year of work ahead of this announcement, speaking to people on the ground who are working with children at risk. So why are you not convinced by this?
0: Well, she's right. There's over a year of work. The CLP government tried to bring this legislation forward more than a year ago. There was a huge amount of concern raised about it, and so it wasn't brought forward at that time. The consultation over the last year has not been with any of the experts, any of the people working in the area, any of those organisations that are now coming out very strongly, the Aboriginal, NAAJA, the Aboriginal Legal Agency, NAFLs, the organisation that's there to protect Aboriginal families and children from violence, the Children's Commissioner, the National Children's Commissioner, none of the organisations that are actually working on the front line in these areas were consulted in the development of this bill. They've made that very clear. They are the experts in this space. So when the Minister says there's been a year of consultation, we need to know exactly who that's been with, what that consultation has told her, what the evidence and the expertise actually says that has led to the development of this bill. And that's not what is clear is that it's not with the people who actually know what this issue is about and what we need to do to address it.
1: So what should be done to address it?
0: Well, as I said earlier, this is a government failure, what's happening here in the Northern Territory. It is a systems failure, and we need to do things to address those systems. We don't need to change a few words in the law. As I heard the CEO of NAAJA say, we need to actually properly invest in what is going to keep children safe. We need to invest in secure housing. We need to invest in real, proper support for families. We need to invest in early intervention. We need to invest in culturally safe, community-led services with people who are experts on the ground, who have the experience and the skills to make sure that we can do whatever we can to keep children safe, because that absolutely must always be our first priority.
1: Justine, thank you for your time this morning. Appreciate it.
0: Thanks so much. See ya.
1: Justine Davis, the NT independent member for Johnston, speaking about this major review into the child protection system that the CLP has launched. I wonder, do you think the review is a good idea? What are your thoughts this morning? 1300 057 222. It's 10 minutes to 8. Here on ABC Darwin. My name is Amelia Searson, keeping you company, filling in for the fabulous Jessong this week, which has been an absolute treat. And up next, what is it like living in Darwin with a disability? What's it like to access footpaths, workplaces, or even healthcare services? And if you're looking for more information on this, where do you go? These questions answered next.
2: Guy Montgomery is back with a new assistant.
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2: There is a community expo happening today at Morara Netball Stadium, helping to connect people with disabilities, their families and carers with service providers right across the Northern Territory. It's going to be filled with accessible activities, information stalls, food, drinks and community experiences. Jess Ong spoke to Liz Reed, AM, Chairperson of Integrated Disability Action, and asked her what life is like for people with disabilities in the Top End.
3: It can be a little bit tricky. I'm a chair user, so I get my services here in the Northern Territory from a local provider. But sometimes you have to go a little bit further afield. So the expo is a great opportunity to see what is available within our local environment and to connect with those people and to find out what they can deliver.
4: Mm. And what about your own experience, Liz? You know, you said you get most of your service provided here. Has it always been that way?
3: Absolutely. I go local. And I source the types of supports and equipment that I require so that I can be independent and do what I need to do within the community.
4: Mm. And in terms of accessibility, you know, I was just down at the Seabreeze Festival over the weekend. Of course, the footy was also happening down at Morara. There's Base in the Grass this coming weekend. Are we getting better at making things more accessible for people with disabilities?
3: Oh, I absolutely believe so. I've been in the Territory for quite a long time, and I think the measures that have been put in place over the last 20 years, we're seeing more and more inclusion and people being able to go out and about and go to Seabreeze, Base in the Grass, and all those good things.
4: So the Darwin Disability Expo, is anyone able to go along?
3: Anybody and everybody. I think it's really important that it's every member of the community is welcome to come and have a look. I'd also like just to do a little bit of a plug in regards to the free bus service. Mm. So if people are interested and they need transport to get there, they can ring the IDA office on 89485400 and find out the timings for the free bus from Palmerston, Casuarina and Darwin to the Territory Netball Stadium. The expo is bringing a range of providers. We've got approximately 80 stall holders participating on the day. We've got providers from the NDIS space and from mainstream service providers, providing the opportunity of their goods and services as well as equipment for people with disabilities, carers, supporters, and alike to come and try and find out more information. One of our main goals is to create a welcoming space where people can connect and have meaningful conversations and really understand what is available for them in their local community, something that we don't always have the opportunity to have in the Northern Territory.
4: The NDIS has been in the news a lot over the last few weeks. Are there going to be providers there as well who can provide a little bit more detail on
3: half of the exhibitors or stall holders that will be at the expo? As I said previously, there's about 80 stall holders, and half of those will be people who are registered as NDIS providers. So there'll be people in the space from mental health, employment, behaviour support, plan managers, support coordinators, counselling, mobility and equipment suppliers, down to inclusive supports. Mm-hmm. So there is quite a range of, there'll be a range of people to see and lots of knowledge to tap into.
4: And are you hearing from people on the ground, Liz, just their experience with the NDIS? You know, is it mostly positive here? Or we have heard of, you know, some unscrupulous providers, not everyone, of course, but where, you know, some people are being taken advantage of in relation to their plans. So what's the feedback generally from the community?
3: I think that is a national issue. It's not just doesn't just happen in the Northern Territory, but you have organisations like IDA that is available if people feel that they need someone to talk to in regards to NDIS and their plans. There's also in Alice Springs, there's DAS,

0: that's another advocacy service, and there's also DCLS, Darwin Community Legal Service. So there is a myriad of providers that are out there to provide supports. And if somebody feels that that's the way that they need to go, then I urge them to make contact.
1: Jessong speaking with Liz Reid, the chairperson of Integrated Disability Action, about what life is like for people with disabilities in the Top End. And there is going to be a community expo happening at Murara Netball Stadium today from 11 o'clock in the morning until 2. If you wanted to head on down for some accessible activities and information, stalls. 4 away from 8 here on ABC Darwin. Just before, we were talking about child safety after the NT government launched a major review into the child protection system. Hugh from the DO says the experts on the ground have failed. That's why the government is changing the law. Let's bring the blame back to the family's failure to look after their kids, not the government. Also this morning, we've been talking about gambling. And one of you says, yes, cool, cut them down on free to air. This is in terms of ads on the television. But what about pay TV? Most sports are now Foxtel. The gambling ads are on every break. I will let you know as well, there is a club in Darwin that offers a free bus to ferry members to and fro. And they seem to prey on veterans and widows in this regard, in terms of gambling. So that's pretty sad to see. But yes, thank you so much for your engagement on it this morning. It's almost time for the news. And to get us there, I reckon this is a good song.

0: Joe Esposito taking you to the news with You're the Best, which you are. Thanks, listeners, for your engagement this morning. I'll be back with you from 5:30 tomorrow. Thank you so much to Charanth and Chanel for all of their help with the program today. And also, if you're listening and you need some gambling help, you can call 1-8... Oh, I'll let you know later. It's news time, 8 o'clock.
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2: This town punches above its weight. 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
4: Good morning, Darlene Jean Wang with ABC News. Independent Northern Territory politician Yingya Gulyula says he is worried and frightened by the anti-government's proposed child protection laws. Minister Robin Carl introduced laws to Northern Territory Parliament yesterday and says they would make safety the primary consideration when deciding who a child is placed with if they are removed from their parents. Mr. Gulyula says the laws demonstrate that Anti's Parliament does not serve Indigenous people.
5: We don't need someone to tell us that they will take care of us. Now all we need is infrastructure, resourcing and stuff to listen. None of this. Yes, but we know what we...

0: think it's best for you.
1: The federal housing minister says migration is only a piece of the puzzle in dealing with the housing crisis. Opposition leader Angus Taylor has announced that housing, migration and welfare will be linked in tonight's budget reply. Claire O'Neill says while it's important the government works to control migration, it's not the key solution for increasing housing.
2: If you think you can solve Australia's housing challenges just through the migration system, you've got rocks in your head. That is a completely piecemeal approach to what is a big and complicated challenge facing the country.
1: Australians are waiting on average 12 months to get appropriate aged care support, according to government figures. Paige Coburn has the details.
3: The new data shines a light on the chronic delays plaguing the aged care system, with people waiting almost 400 days to get an ongoing spot in residential care. Those needing support at home are also waiting on average 12 months. The Older Persons Advocacy Network said the figures were confronting, and long waits could lead to serious health deterioration. A spokesperson for the Aged Care Minister, Sam Ray, said the government had invested over $3 billion in the budget to deliver better aged care, and thousands more home care packages were being added this financial year.
1: Overseas, Benjamin Netanyahu's coalition has submitted a bill to dissolve the Israeli parliament. The Prime Minister's coalition is near the end of its fourth-year term and must hold new elections by the end of October. The bill sets the stage for a formal vote to dissolve parliament and schedule new elections. Opinion polls suggest Mr. Netanyahu's coalition, comprised of religious and nationalist parties, could struggle to win re-election. Britain's Prime Minister Keir Starmer could face a leadership contest as early as tomorrow, with his health secretary reportedly preparing a challenge. Europe correspondent Catherine Diss reports.
4: Do you want the job or not?
5: As King Charles was preparing to make the journey from Buckingham Palace to Westminster for his annual speech to open a new parliamentary year, Britain's Health Secretary Wes Streeting went to see the Prime Minister. He emerged just 17 minutes later, but didn't talk to the press. Soon after, his allies backgrounded the media, saying the Health Secretary planned to resign and challenge Sir Keir's leadership as early as tomorrow. One quarter of Sir Keir's MPs support him, while around 90 have publicly called for him to go. With the other half staying quiet, the Prime Minister's supporters might no longer matter come tomorrow.
1: Back home, Timor-Leste's President Jose Ramos Horta is visiting Darwin today to receive an honorary doctorate from Charles Darwin University. President Horta has strong links with the Top End City, which is a short flight from his home in Timor-Leste's capital, Dili. He's made several official visits to Darwin and was also medically airlifted to Royal Darwin Hospital for treatment in 2008 after an assassination attempt. And in sport, a man running 231 kilometres in this weekend's Westmax Monster Trail Running Festival says he's hoping to finish the race to honour his late son and Kumanjai little baby. This year's annual Westmax Monster will see more than 300 people run on the iconic Larapinta Trail in the West Macdonald Churicha National Park to the finish line at the Alice Springs Telegraph Station. Aranda man Ben Max says he started running after the death of his baby boy a few years ago, but the recent loss of Kumanjai little baby has added an extra significance to completing his race.
6: For any child that has passed over, we will be running for them as well. And with baby girl just recently lost, she's now part of our team and we'll be running for her as well.
1: In the weather today, partly cloudy throughout the territory. Darwin, top of 33. Catherine, top of 33 as well. And Alice Springs, top of 23.
7: Good morning. Welcome to AM. I'm Melissa Clark in Canberra, coming to you from Ngunnawal country and acknowledging other custodians. On today's program, as Angus Taylor prepares to deliver his budget reply tonight, what would the federal opposition do differently to tackle intergenerational inequity? The Shadow Finance Minister, Claire Chandler, is my guest. And gunfire erupts in the Philippine Senate as the International Criminal Court pursues a former police chief linked to extrajudicial killings in the country's war on drugs.
8: Yesterday he was chased around the building rather absurdly and falling up the stairs as he tried to get away from investigators. It's comedic on the one hand, but really kind of sad and desperate that it's come to this.

0: But first, in the UK, more than 90 of Prime Minister Keir Starmer's colleagues have called for him to stand down. The Health Secretary, Wes Streeting, has reportedly told allies he's preparing to resign and trigger a leadership contest as soon as tomorrow. Europe correspondent Catherine Diss reports from London.
1: An ancient tradition.
2: Speaker, the King commands this noble house.
1: Overshadowed by a political crisis. The Prime Minister, Sir Keir Starmer, still facing big questions over his leadership as King Charles headed to Parliament to set out the government's agenda for the year ahead.
3: My Lords, pray be seated.
1: He said his government would address the cost of living, energy security, immigration and anti-Semitism, while boosting ties with Europe and raising defence spending.
3: An increasingly dangerous and volatile world threatens the United Kingdom. My government will respond to this world with strength.
1: The annual King's Speech is written by the government, but this year a question looms: who will deliver it? The Labour Party is divided over Sir Keir Starmer's leadership. More than 90 of his own MPs have publicly called for him to go, while more than 100 have signed a letter pledging their support, including MP Luke Akehurst.
4: I'm extremely angry about the massive distraction this is causing. Going into a period of deep instability and a leadership election isn't what the Labour Party needs, and is not what the country needs.
1: Before the King's carriage made its way to Parliament from Buckingham Palace, the Health Secretary Wes Streeting, a key leadership rival to the Prime Minister Keir Starmer, met him at Downing Street.
5: Are you going to resign, Health Secretary?
6: Are you going to stand for leader?
1: Mr Streeting emerged just 17 minutes later, but said nothing, unwilling to spark controversy ahead of the King's address.
6: Do you want the job or not?
1: Wes Streeting has reportedly told allies he's preparing to resign and trigger a leadership contest with the Prime Minister as soon as tomorrow. As the leadership rumblings grew louder, Sir Keir addressed the first session of Parliament.
7: The heart of this programme is a plan to make Britain stronger and Britain fairer. Yeah.
1: While Britain's Conservative Party has a reputation for toppling leaders and quickly, Conservative MP Alex Burkhardt says Sir Keir's lost the authority to govern.
8: It's what we call a pig's breakfast. It's an absolute mess. The Prime Minister has lost all of his authority and is clinging on to office, and that's bad for the country.
1: So too was the Conservative Party's revolving door of leaders. If the Labour Party votes out Sir Keir, it'll no longer be able to say it's the safer pair of hands Britons need. This is Catherine Diss in London, reporting for AM.
0: US President Donald Trump and China's President Xi Jinping begin their two-day summit in Beijing today. The agenda? Tehran, tariffs and Taiwan. China correspondent Alison Horn reports from Beijing.
9: Celebrations on the tarmac for the first US president to touch down in China in 9 years. Donald Trump stepping into a humid Beijing to the cheers of schoolchildren shouting warm welcome. Mr. Trump is coming into the two-day summit on the back foot, bogged down by the quagmire of the Iran war and the economic pain caused by the continued closure of the Strait of Hormuz. Although Mr. Trump has declared he doesn't need China's help to end the war, it's likely Washington will ask Beijing to lean on its major ally, Iran, to reopen the strait. China's Foreign Ministry spokesman Guo Jiakun says his country wants world peace.
10: China is willing to work with the US to uphold the spirit of respect and mutual benefit, manage differences, and inject greater stability into a turbulent and changing world.
9: But analysts predict any Iran assistance will come with a price for America, likely on Taiwan, where China wants the US to axe its planned $11 billion arms package for the independently governed island. Beijing also eyeing trade deals and guarantees the tariff wars are over for good. Mario Cavallo from the Center for China and Globalization says the world's two biggest economies need to work together to create global financial stability.
11: Quietly in the background, trade officials from both countries continue communicating with one another and negotiating to keep the

0: wheels of commerce going, creating the core stability that the world needs.
1: Across Beijing, parts of the city have gone into near lockdown with increased security and restrictions. Outside the popular tourist site, the Temple of Heaven, where Donald Trump will tour, the streets are deserted. A man called Ren told AM he was excited to see the outcomes of the meeting.
2: I think friendly trade and economic exchanges between two major powers are a good thing, and they will also help to stabilize geopolitical tension.
1: But others across the city, like Ying Ping, are wary of Donald Trump's intentions.
3: He's not trustworthy. He's always getting into conflicts with other countries and stuff. Honestly, I have a really bad impression of him.
1: Even if, as analysts predict, there is no major breakthrough as a result of this summit, the very fact it's happening is a sign of stabilisation for one of the world's most consequential bilateral relationships. This is Alison Horn in Beijing reporting for AM.
4: Chaos has erupted in the Philippines Senate with gunshots fired in the building where a senator wanted by the International Criminal Court is taking refuge. Senator Ronald De La Rosa is accused of crimes against humanity for his role as chief enforcer in the former Philippines President Rodrigo Duterte's war on drugs. Stephanie Smail reports.
5: The gunshots echo through the halls of the Philippine Senate, politicians and journalists running for cover. The building has been locked down and officials say no one has been injured. There are reports of military personnel entering the building where the former police chief, Senator Ronald De La Rosa, is holed up. But the government denies it's behind the incident. John Vic Remulla is the Philippine Interior Minister.
6: We do not have a definite count of how many people tried to enter the building. We are in the process of determining who is behind this.
5: Senator Ronald De La Rosa has taken refuge in the Senate to avoid arrest, wanted by the International Criminal Court for his role in the former President Rodrigo Duterte's war on drugs, where thousands of alleged dealers were shot and killed. Senator De La Rosa, who's also known as Bato, has urged his support.

0: warrant of arrest. We are under no obligation. It's clear this is all politics. The former president has been held at The Hague since March 2025, with protesters calling for Senator De La Rosa to be sent to stand trial with his former boss. But the Interior Minister, John Vic Ramulla, says the government isn't out to get him.
1: We are not here to arrest Senator De La Rosa. In fact, we are here to protect him.
0: Senator De La Rosa has been in hiding since November last year. Tom Smith is an associate professor of international relations at the University of Portsmouth, specialising in Filipino politics. He says tensions rose this week when De La Rosa locked himself in the Senate building.
2: Yesterday he was effectively chased around the building, rather absurdly, and falling up the stairs as he tried to get away from investigators. It's comedic on the one hand, but really kind of sad and desperate that it's come to this and it's not been a very clean operation.
0: The Senate is currently controlled by allies of Rodrigo Duterte, whose daughter Sarah is the vice president. It's believed De La Rosa is being protected and assisted by his supporters in the government. But Tom Smith says there are members of the Filipino government who do want him to face justice.
2: He's not going to go quietly. This is a man whose propensity for violence, even in uniform, is well documented and well known throughout his career. He might as well go down fighting. That's why I'm not surprised, as alarmed as I am by the scenes.
3: Associate Professor Tom Smith from the University of Portsmouth, ending that report by Stephanie Smale. You're listening to AM, where it's 8:15. Opposition leader Angus Taylor will tonight deliver his budget reply, presenting an alternative suite of policies to boost housing supply, a central pillar of Labor's budget. Chief among the opposition's plans, a pledge to cap immigration at the rate of house completions. Here's political reporter Sarah Tomebska.
4: For at least three decades, Australia hasn't been building enough homes to keep up with a growing population, according to Danita Warne from Master Builders.
5: And in part, the reason in more recent times is that we have not had enough people to build. And migrants have been a fantastic story for the building and construction industry.
4: But tonight, opposition leader Angus Taylor will argue so-called mass migration is causing a housing crisis, as he reveals a plan to cap net overseas migration to one migrant per new house built. Under that plan, last year migration would have been capped at 175,000 people instead of the 306,000 who entered the country, even though the average dwelling houses 2.5 people. Here's economist Pradeep Philip.
6: Too much migration can have a temporary deleterious impact because you have too many people in the market and not enough housing supply.
4: But he says
6: it is a fallacy to blame everything in the housing market on immigration.
4: Master Builders Danita Warne says Labor's decision to slash negative gearing and the capital gains tax discount is a mistake that will reduce supply and dampen investment at a time when housing construction is already falling behind Labor's target of 1.2 million new homes by the end of the decade.
5: We've had an increase in construction costs of nearly 50% over the last 5 years. And part of that has been because of the shortage of labour.
4: The slow and arduous path to skills recognition in Australia is part of the problem. Abul Rizvi is the former Deputy Secretary of the Immigration Department.
7: The system here has been complex and difficult for a very, very long time.
4: How much of an impact on productivity does this have?
7: Oh, an enormous impact, because it means that individuals who have qualifications, they have to work to a lower level, which usually means a lower salary, and that means less productivity into the economy.
4: To partially address that, the budget has allocated $85 million to fast-track skills recognition of migrant tradies who are already in the country. It's expected to speed up entry to the workforce by 6 months and help 4,000 tradespeople enter the workforce each year. Danita Warne says it's a step in the right direction.
5: Government agencies have identified that we need well in excess of 450,000 additional workers over the next 5 years.
3: Danita Warne from Master Builders.

0: ending, that report by Sarah Temevska. And ahead of the official budget reply by Angus Taylor tonight, I asked the Shadow Finance Minister, Claire Chandler, how the Coalition will help younger Australians buy their first home if they were in government.
1: Look, I think that's the million-dollar question. It was probably the one-point-something-million-dollar question, right, when we're talking about buying your first home now, unfortunately. And look, there are lots of things that we can be doing. Getting the budget under control, I think, is number one, because young people aren't going to be able to afford to buy their first home if they're getting taxed to the eyeballs, paying back the $1 trillion of government debt that this government is sitting on. But there will be more for us to say in Angus's budget reply speech this evening. But one of the things we want to see expanded is the infrastructure fund that this government has put in their budget, which was actually our election commitment from 2025, and is the one budget line in their budget that's actually driving housing supply. Now, we want to see that expanded from $2 billion to $5 billion because we think that increasing supply of houses through supporting infrastructure is the way to build more houses.
0: That was a policy that the Coalition took to the last election, and at the time you were forecasting that would help around 400,000 new homes come into supply. The government's $2 billion fund, which seems to be pretty much the same, they're saying that will only help 65,000 homes. How is it that your plan is forecast to reach an order of magnitude more first homes than Labor's plan? What's the difference here?
1: Well, part of the reason is that we won't be putting in place capital gains tax changes and negative gearing changes that the government's own budget say has a detrimental effect on housing supply.
0: But that figure of 400,000 from the $5 billion investment, that was before changes to tax were on the agenda at all. So I'm just trying to get a sense of how you've come up with that figure when the government's calculation of this sort of investment doesn't have anywhere near as much of a result. Why is yours so much larger?
1: Well, like I say, I think Angus will have more to say about this evening, but we are committed to the fact that this $5 billion infrastructure fund will help unlock up to 400,000 new homes.
0: Angus Taylor's also drawing a link between housing supply and the migrant intake. Can you tell me what the Coalition's position is on this?
1: We want to see more people coming to Australia, that we want to open our arms to the global community and have people here. As long as you subscribe to our values and believe in what we believe in, we want you to be here. But we need to have infrastructure that can keep up with that intake, whether we're talking about the health system, whether we're talking about community infrastructure. You hear time and again of people coming to Australia and not being able to buy a house or not being able to live where they want to live. So we want to make sure that our country is in a position where we can support the migrant intake that is coming here. And a big part of that is housing. It only seems reasonable that if we want to bring people into our country, that we should have the houses to be able to support them. So that's what this policy is all about.
0: So if we look at the net overseas migration numbers, we're forecasting for roughly off the top of my head around 240,000 people in the next financial year, but currently we're only building about 170,000 homes. So you're talking about maybe what, a 70,000 cut per year in the migration intake?
1: Look, Angus will have more to say about that this evening, but I think the other part of this equation is we need to start building more houses, and Labor government has been missing its own housing targets at every single opportunity. So let's do more to build more infrastructure so that we can have, you know, housing for everyone here in Australia who wants it and needs it.
0: If it requires limiting the migration intake, are you clear about which visa categories you would target?
1: I think we'll have more to say about that in the future.
0: All right. Well, we'll find out more when Angus Taylor does address the Parliament later on tonight. I do also want to ask you about the government's policy around the Working Australian tax offset. This is the $250 that would go as a way of addressing income tax and returning money to working Australians. The Coalition also agrees that income tax should be lower, that Australians should keep more of their income. So would the Coalition be willing to index income tax brackets so we don't have this repeated process of cash handbacks from politicians?
1: I really don't want to give too much away in terms of what will be in the budget and reply this evening, but I have seen some media reporting that suggests that that we might have some more to say about bracket creep. And one of the number one issues young people raise with me is that they feel like so much of their hard-earned income just ends up getting subsumed through bracket creep and they don't get back what they're earning. So we need to be doing everything that we can to make sure that that tax system does work for Australians. But like I say, I think Angus will have more to say on that tonight.
0: All right. That-

0: Sounds like a watch this space. Claire Chandler, thank you very much for speaking to AM this morning.
1: Thank you very much, Mel.
0: And Claire Chandler is the Shadow Finance Minister. The federal government has been accused of burying new figures that reveal Australians are waiting an average of a year for aged care services. The government released the report on the same day it handed down the federal budget. Our national health reporter, Stephanie Dalzell, joined me earlier. Steph, talk us through the timing of this report's release.
2: Well, Mel, while we were in budget lockup on Tuesday without access to our phones or the internet, this report was published online. This is actually the first report since the new Aged Care Act made it mandatory for the government to publicly release wait times every quarter for funded aged care services. And under that act, the report has to be handed to the minister 28 days after the end of each quarter, which would be April the 28th in this case. And then the report should be published as soon as practicable after that. But in this case, it was published about 2 weeks later during lockup, revealing that between November and March, people waited on average 12 months to access ongoing care in a residential aged care home or supported home. The timing of the report's release has been criticised by the opposition, Greens and Independent Senator David Pocock. He said there were major challenges in aged care and any attempt to hide these figures was problematic.
3: Really disappointing and pretty cynical. These are numbers that have been so hard to get out of governments, and that's why I negotiated to actually have it in legislation that they need to publish these figures. And so we see them have the figures and then wait till budget lockup to actually release them.
0: Independent Senator David Pocock there. And Steph, what else did the report find?
2: Overall, it showed people are waiting longer for aged care services. It's worth noting there's no data that's directly comparable, as this report is the first of its kind. But Health Department data shows in October for supported homes specifically, the average wait time was 8 months. A Senate inquiry into aged care services last year heard of people dying while waiting for support, including this one case of a Tasmanian man with Parkinson's and cancer who waited over 12 months for a home care package. He was approved 3 days before he died. Senate estimates figures show that in December, there were more than 230,000 Australians on the wait list for aged care services. And beyond that, this report also revealed there were more than 48,000 people on the triage waiting list, which Senator Pocock described as the waiting list to get onto the waiting list. I also spoke to Samantha Edmonds from the Older Persons Advocacy Network, who says these figures are confronting.
4: It's so detrimental to the health and well-being of older people and to have those wait times, to watch their health and well-being decline.
2: In response to the timing of the report's release, a spokesperson for Aged Care Minister Sam Ray said the government was required to release the report as soon as practicable after it was provided by the department and did so. They also pointed to $3.7 billion of measures contained in the budget to deliver better care for older Australians, which includes a promise to build an extra 5,000 beds a year and also new incentives to encourage providers to take on supported residents with low financial means.
0: Stephanie Dalzell there. Now, in promoting the budget's funding for energy policies, the Treasurer Jim Chalmers says it'll provide more fuel security for drivers and industry. But the budget has disappointed energy and climate change experts. Annie Guest reports.
5: To shore up fuel security amid global uncertainty, Labor's budget confirmed $10 billion to increase diesel and jet fuel supplies and establish a government-owned emergency reserve. Tim Buckley from Climate Energy Finance had hoped there'd be less support for fossil fuels, not more.
6: We missed the opportunity to put a 25% export levy on LNG. We missed the opportunity to reform the $11 billion a year diesel fuel rebate. And that is a massive budget missed opportunity.
5: And what measures do you welcome in this budget?
6: I think we have seen the Albanese government put a lot of money on the table over the last 4 years in electrification and decarbonisation. We've seen the enormous success of the home battery scheme. That comes at serious budget costs, $7.2 billion.
5: And changes to fringe benefits tax on electric vehicles will help fund $40 million for regional and curbside charges. But Tim Buckley says it's not enough.
6: There was a missed opportunity to invest in electrification of our freight and our road transport sector and our mining sector.
5: The budget includes more than $500 million to establish the National Environmental Protection Agency, with a focus on faster approvals for renewables projects. But Tim Buckley is worried about a new capital gains tax on foreign investors, which also affects renewables projects.
6: I do think it's an own goal in that it's undermining foreign investor confidence in the Australian rules.
5: There's a 50% cut to support for floundering hydrogen development, reducing funding to about $1 billion. There's similar funding for biofuel development and to help a Gladstone aluminium smelter transition to renewable power. Amanda McKenzie is the CEO of the Climate Council.
1: The budget is pretty much status quo on renewable energy. It continues some of the important investment in renewables and electric vehicles. However, it gives a massive free kick for fossil fuels.
5: Do you think that this budget makes it more or less likely that Australia will meet its 82% renewable energy target by 2030?
1: Australia can still certainly meet its renewable energy target.
5: The Grattan Institute's Tony Wood has a different view.
7: Look, this makes it less likely. If we got to 70% by 2030, I think that would be an amazing achievement to celebrate.
5: The Senior Fellow in Energy and Climate Change is disappointed the government hasn't taxed gas exporters.
0: Annie Guest there. And in finance, Wall Street stocks have ended mixed following another discouraging update on US inflation, and oil is trading at $105.63 US a barrel. That's AM for today. I'm Melissa Clark. It's 8:30.
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16: Good morning. You've been hearing in AM about opposition leader Angus Taylor's forthcoming budget in reply speech. It's tonight at the same time as the Treasurer's on Tuesday. You can listen to it on ABC Radio from about a 7-hour time. There are still things we don't know about what will be in that speech, his alternative economic plan for Australia. But there are some things that we do know already, and I'd like to know if you reckon they work. One is to introduce a one-for-one kind of model, changing our net migration intake to only one person per one new home build. So one person per one new home build. In the papers today, I have the Herald Sun in front of me. Angus Taylor is also proposing new migrants will be banned from accessing welfare handouts, barred from accessing welfare handouts like the aged pension and the NDIS, until they become Australian citizens. Speaking to Channel 7, he says it's the Coalition's way of putting Australians first. Would it work? Would you support it? I wonder if it's something that would convince you to vote for the Coalition. My number is 1300 057 222, or you can send me a text on 0487 99 1057. Ahead before nine as well, more details for you on the cuts to the NDIS. $37.8 billion is the number, the amount that the government plans to take out of the NDIS. How will it work in the Northern Territory? Going to explore that. Did receive a message from Alison Nightcliffe earlier, who said talking repeatedly about people with disability as expensive and an area for massive savings is harmful and reductive. Please stop framing the narrative this way. People deserve healthcare as a basic right, and this is what taxpayer dollars are for. I hear you, Alice. It was put forward as part of the federal government's savings package on budget night. In the forward estimates, $37.8 billion, critical to a lot of the other things that the government has promised to deliver. So talking more about that before 9 o'clock. It's 27 to 9. And it is no secret that housing supply in Australia is a problem, which is combined with a pretty significant skills shortage. It's making for a tough housing market right across the country. And the government is aiming to build 1.2 million new homes by the end of the decade. But current predictions and projections based on the current completion rate of new builds put us at a 200,000.

0: 1,000 home shortfall. So that's a lot. In an effort to address this, the federal government announced a $10 billion productivity package aiming to increase housing supply. They say they want to reduce regulatory costs to make building and construction easier and faster and address the skills shortage by speeding up recognition of trade qualification attained overseas by migrant workers and provide additional support for domestic training amongst a raft of other measures. But federal opposition leader Angus Taylor has responded today and will respond tonight with his budget in reply speech with an alternative approach to addressing housing shortages, proposing a migration cap with one migrant allowed into Australia per one completed house. For her take, Sally Ann Innes is the CEO of Master Builders Australia in the NT. Good morning to you, Sally.
1: Good morning. How are you?
0: I'm well, thank you. First things first, what are your thoughts about this proposal from Angus Taylor? Is it something that you think would work?
1: Look, I mean, Infrastructure Australia puts our national workforce at a shortfall of about 140,000 workers, like, and that potentially rising to 300 by 2030. So we need the workers here in Australia to build. Build Skills estimates additional 116,000 like for national or residential construction alone, Lara. So we've got to work on this. I'll leave that commentary till tonight in the opposition leader's speech, but very happy to discuss what we need in the construction industry here in the Northern Territory.
0: Let's talk about that, because part of this is included in that productivity package, which is was part of the federal government's proposal on Tuesday. Obviously, looking at the skill shortages that we have, the need that we have, and some of those issues that are sort of limiting our ability to do the things that the government set out to do. Part of that is that trade qualification issue that has been chatted about a lot this week. Can you just paint a picture of how much that affects us in the Northern Territory?
1: Well, look, domestic uplift is essential. So we need to be training our own, but we also need that supplemented by skilled migration. So by the time we have enough significant reform in our local vocation and our education and training, it's, you know, 3 to 5 years before we see any real difference there. So we need that skilled migration here. We need that as a bridge. It works in other countries. You know, the current system is fragmented. It's costly and it suffers and it slows. You know, things like skills recognition is really slow here in Australia. So we need that to significantly change to be able to increase this housing supply as well. So, you know, other data produces things like 2.4 houses per skilled migrant every 5 years if the system is working properly. All right, so offsetting the increased demand in housing and helping us reach things like the National Housing Accord. You know, we're looking at having 7,000 or under, missing out aspirational target here in the Northern Territory by about 7,000 houses. So we need that uplift.
0: And where does that uplift need to come? Because it sounds like there's a few different things that would assist it, and you mentioned those, that the skills recognition is part of that, which is sort of a part of this puzzle, but also that domestic training capacity. What of those things should be priority number one in an NT context, noting that the challenges that we face are different to elsewhere in Australia?
1: Yeah, well, there's a couple of things there, Lara, like making construction a national priority. Like, construction must be recognised as a national priority, and tradies must be included in the priority one skilled migration pathway. We should be looking at things like expanding the PALM, the Pacific Australia Labour Mobility, that can be expanded to include non-licensed construction roles, and then clearly integrate that into training pathways, skills recognition of those migrants who are already here in Australia. So we've got an estimated 18,000 skilled permanent migrants here who are currently working below their skill level. Like, having that recognition and easy recognition builds our workforce. And then, you know, potentially establishing a new construction skills pathway visa, you know, to fast track qualified tradespersons or tradespeople from overseas.
0: I know you, Sally Ann Innes from Master Builders NT, you will wait till Angus Taylor's full budget reply speech tonight to assess all of the details of this particular policy. But listening to you speak there, it sounds like what would be really helpful to the industry is planned migration that actually builds

0: cuts off our need for more skilled workers from overseas. It seems like perhaps this proposal from Angus Taylor, which is, if you're just joining me this morning, a one-for-one kind of model where one migrant would be allowed into Australia per one completed house, it sounds like that might contradict some of the things that you and the sector are calling for. An early assessment, would that be your take?
1: Well, Laura, we need the system to work. We need to build houses. We need to build infrastructure. We need a system that works. And that is our priority at Master Builders on behalf of our members. So when we have, budget announcements where we're reducing the incentive for apprentices, it makes it harder again domestically. You know, the government has announced, as well as some other great initiatives, they've reduced the key apprenticeship program from $5,000 to $4,000 for apprentices. So things like that don't help. We then, when we're not building our own at a rate that we need to rely on skilled migration.
0: It's Laura Stimson with you on the morning's program, ABC Darwin. It's about 21 to 9 and you are hearing from Sally Ann Innes from Master Builders NT. She is the CEO, discussing in part what the government announced in their budget on Tuesday, but also what Angus Taylor's plan is that he will discuss the opposition leader in his budget and reply speech this evening. To the budget and what we know will be implemented because they are in government, this productivity package, part of it is streamlined approvals, reducing regulatory costs. From what you've seen and heard about that, will that make a difference in the way that we bring new housing supply into the market in the Northern Territory?
1: Look, we're really pleased with the reduction of the paywall for the National Construction Code and the legislation or the standards that are referred into that. That'll be a big help for the industry. Accessing those standards for free is great. Things around funding allocated to the fast track approvals in the EPBC Act. Sorry, that's a bit of a mouthful. Looking at that. Streamlining commercial planning and zoning, we welcome that, but there is more to do. So we need real measurable reductions in red tape that lower costs, speed up delivery and get homes built, particularly up here. So only more supply can bring affordability to homes as well, Lara. So we'll work with the government, both at a federal and here in the territory, to make sure that our voice of our industry is heard there.
0: Just finally, looking ahead to tonight's speech, there's. I just want your take on some of the things that the opposition is looking to scrap that are currently in place that the Labor government has. Angus Taylor will pledge to slash the National Construction Code, which we were just talking about. He says it would save an estimated $70,000 on the cost of building a new home because it would no longer be required to meet some of the standards in that code. That also abolish a bunch of the government's flagship housing programs like the Housing Australia Future Fund, Help to Buy, Build to Rent, New Homes Bonus initiatives. Are those things working for the Territory or against the Territory?
1: Oh, look, I mean, Master Builders, for as long as I can remember, has called for a streamlining of the National Construction Code. You know, Volume 2 went from something like 93 pages up to 890 pages. So, you know, it is a huge document that is not really fit for purpose at the moment. Whether we, I haven't read the headlines or the news around the opposition looking at doing that, but the point is Master Builders wants it modernised, we want it streamlined and we want it fit for purpose for our industry.
0: It's been great to chat to you this morning. Thanks for your time.
1: Thank you.
0: Sally Ann Innes is the CEO of Master Builders NT. She'll be watching Angus Taylor's budget reply speech tonight. And you, of course, can as well on ABC TV and iView from 7 o'clock our time. Or, of course, you can listen to it on your radio as well with analysis following. Sue's messaged me this morning saying, "Good morning, Lara. I woke up this morning and thought to myself, one day you're young and hip and the next you're waking up excited for the weather report." Well, Sue, you should be excited because your secret word will be slipped in by Jessica Lingard today. I need to email her about that, actually. So you can look forward to that at about a quarter to 10 this morning. I'd like to know what you think of these proposals put forward by Angus Taylor this morning. One of them is this net migration cap or a change, allowing one new migrant per one completed house in Australia. The other and this is being reported in the Herald Sun and other affiliated papers, is that new migrants will be barred from accessing welfare handouts until they become Australian citizens. Angus Taylor says this is about putting Australians first. I'd like to know what you think of it, if you think those are good ideas, if they would win your vote for the coalition, or if you think that's not the right move for us. It is about 16 minutes away from 9. Now, after 9 o'clock, there were few new things in the federal budget for the Northern Territory, but there is $24 million to upgrade Bagot Road. Even in the NT News today, it's been described as an infamous road. So how would you describe it, Bagot Road? Is there a word you could place to describe that road? Would you also agree with infamous? Would you say it's unsafe? Maybe you'd say it's great. I'm not sure about that, though. More importantly, how would you make it better and safer? How would you spend that $24 million on Bagot Road? I'd like to know. Talking about that after 9. Next are the massive cuts to the NDIS put forward in the budget possible.
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0: Before 9, you are going to hear more about these NDIS cuts. You'll hear from someone who's had an interesting perspective, both in government and now working in the sector. But the Disabilities Minister, Jinson Charles, was asked a question about it in Parliament yesterday afternoon in the context of the federal budget. Here's part of his answer.
8: Most likely we will see almost 1,200 to 300 people coming off from that one. We can clearly see a federal government move the disability portfolio under the health portfolio and cutting the disability sector and putting that money onto the health sector, because at the end of the day, these people who are going to come out from the disability need to be looked after by the state and territories.
0: $37.8 billion. It's a lot. Is the territory ready to take on?

0: over the forward estimates. Disability advocates are outraged, families are worried, but the government, and also granted others in the sector, are determined that these are the right changes to ensure the scheme's viability long into the future, that future generations can use the NDIS like those have in the years it's been established. One of those people is Natasha Files, former Chief Minister, now CEO of Somerville Community Services, which provides support for people with disabilities, their families and carers. Natasha, good morning to you.
1: Good morning, Lara. Good morning, listeners.
0: As the NT's Disabilities Minister, you oversaw the Territory's transition onto this scheme. Sitting where you are now, could you have possibly foreseen the explosion of the scheme that we've seen in the preceding years?
1: So the National Disability Insurance Scheme was established in 2013 after a grassroots advocacy campaign that every Australian counts, and it certainly has empowered Territorians living with disability to have choice and control. But to answer your question directly, no, it's something I often sort of reflect back on and think, you know, the scheme, which was really born out of that grassroots campaign to allow people to have that choice and control. And it's quite complex, the way services used to be delivered and the scheme now, but we certainly did not anticipate the growth. And in fact, in the early days, Lara, numbers were slow for people to sign up to the NDIS. So yes, it's something that I've pondered, but we are where we are. And we saw the Federal Minister, Mark Butler, outline those changes at the press club a few weeks ago under the four pillars. And so now working in this sector and as a quality long-term provider based in the Territory, we can see changes that need to be made, but we mustn't lose that essence that every Australian counts and that Territorians living with a disability need to have that choice and control.
0: It's certainly a very difficult balance to strike, which is what the government is finding, particularly in the reaction to these cuts. $37.8 billion in the forward estimates. It's a lot of money, and especially with how much emphasis the federal government has placed on it in terms of providing the other things they'd like to do. It sounds like, and from other ways that you've spoken about this in recent weeks, that you are supportive of the measures to rein in the scheme. Do you support how far it goes in terms of cutting it back?
1: I mean, the government has made their decisions to reduce that annual growth from around 10%, pulling it back to 5 to 6% over the long term. So that's where you're getting that figure from. We in the sector want to make sure that as quality registered providers, that there's still choice for Territorians into the future. We provide support to some of the most vulnerable Territorians, and we really want them to have that choice and control, whether they're with Somerville or another quality provider. And we've seen, you know, some terrible stories of fraud and alleged fraud in the Territory. And so we want to make sure that the scheme is sustainable, but it delivers what it set out to do, because it has. In all of this, there are some really great stories where the NDIS has changed lives, allowed people to have that independence and choose who provides them with their support, as opposed to prior to the NDIS, government used to block fund different providers and people didn't get that flexibility.
0: You're hearing from Natasha Files this morning. She's the CEO of Somerville Community Services on ABC Darwin. My name is Lara Stimpson. It's about 10 to 9 and we're talking about these cuts to the NDIS, which will save the federal government about $37.8 billion in the forward estimates, but will mean about 160,000 participants will be pushed off the scheme and onto state, or in our case, territory-run programs. From your understanding of the sector now, but also with your perspective from being in government, Natasha, how many, what kind of scale will the people being pushed off the scheme, what will that look like in a territory context?
1: So I think it's quite interesting, Lara. So presently, as I understand, there's around $950 million in funding that could be allocated to Territorians, but presently only around $250 million is being accessed. So that shows us that there's people that could be getting funds to support them live independently and have that choice and control. And we need to make sure that that opportunity, it's delivered in a quality way, culturally safe, and not just in our urban areas and regional towns, but into our remote communities. And so one of the measures that the government's looking at is a commissioning type model. So I think there is some opportunity. The Territory also, because we knew we'd have a thin market, and I think those figures I just quoted show you that, There were some services that were left in place with government. And I mean, these are questions for

0: for the local minister, Jinson Charles, who I can say has been very responsive and is always, available to have that conversation. And, when you're on the ground delivering the services, how that means for policy. But we have programs such as the Child Development Team still based in our structure of government, whether they commission other providers to deliver services under that specific banner of Thriving Kids, for example. They're the matters that need to be worked through. But I think we just need to make sure that we don't lose that essence of the scheme and allow people to have that choice going forward.
1: And so those figures that you mentioned there, the $950 million and then the $250 million that's actually being spent, is that federal government money? I haven't heard those figures before.
0: So that's what happens with the NDIS is the Northern Territory government provides funding into the Commonwealth, and the Commonwealth delivers the scheme through the National Disability Insurance Agency. And we've got a team based here in the Territory, and they're actually very approachable. And so that money, it comes through the NDIS, which is the scheme that an individual participant would be on. It's a combination of federal and territory dollars. And I think the majority of it is federal dollars, but the territory government does contribute into the NDIS as well for Territorians.
1: You mentioned the thin margin, which is indicated by some of those figures of providers that we have in the Northern Territory. You obviously now lead one of those providers. When those 160,000 Australians, and that's of course Australian-wide, are pushed off the scheme, it is the expectation that, these are people who still need care and support, that the Territory and the states will be able to pick that up. Do you have confidence that between all the different measures that we have and the providers that we have in the NT, that there are enough to pick up on the care that will need to be provided to those no longer on the scheme?
0: And that's been one of the points that the sector, the registered, so you don't actually need to be registered to be an NDIS provider. That is changing from the 1st of July, and I think we all agree with that. You need to be registered for a school sports voucher, yet you can deliver thousands of dollars in services. So that will help in terms of accountability from both a quality perspective, but also those payments. In terms of moving forward, we see people just have a reassessment for no particular reason, and that causes great stress to people that are on the NDIS. So they've made a commitment that there will be no unscheduled plan reassessments. Absolutely, if an individual wants a reassessment because it will help them live a more independent and give them the services they need, but not just this out of the blue, and they're often seen as a way to reduce plans. So I think there is some positive changes that we in the sector have been lobbying for, but there is still absolutely a huge amount of uncertainty, because when you say you're taking something away, as has been outlined, and you quote the 160,000 people, but you can't articulate what 100% will go in that place, it does cause anxiety for people.
1: Does the NT have enough to replace that service, do you think?
0: So I spoke, there's a number of quality providers that have been here for a long time in the Territory, decades. And then some of these different supports, there are people there either in the health sector or within government. So I think it's working that through and how people will access them and making sure that they're across the Territory.
1: Hearing from Natasha Files this morning, who is CEO of Somerville Community Services, of course, former Chief Minister, former Disabilities Minister, so can see both sides of the coin on this particular system and this scheme, and the impacts, of course, in the Northern Territory on ABC Darwin. Lara Stimpson with you. In your role now, Natasha, you would see the life-changing impact of the NDIS every day. Somerville is an NDIS provider. You have many who would fit into that category that has been described of the original recipients of the scheme, or those who it was originally intended to support. Many of those would be seeking and accessing your care right now. Do you have faith in looking at the people that you work with and who really do use the scheme and benefit from it, that these changes that have been put forward are strong enough to ensure its future viability into the future?
0: That's a really important point, and that's what we have to, as a sector, continue to make sure there's that focus. I think some of the changes, Lara, that have been outlined, such as shifting to a functional capacity, not just a diagnosis, is important. So, for participants, they need to be assessed and work out what services will allow them to live independently and, to be able to access what they need. And so that's something that, has been outlined. So we certainly welcome the large majority of the

0: changes, but there is some anxiety, particularly in that early in that children's space. Somerville doesn't directly deliver those services. We do the supported independent living and the coordination of support for participants, not just in the top end, but in Katherine and Central Australia as well.
1: Just finally, and you've mentioned it in a few different ways already, the regrettable part of where we are now, which is that there are people who have sought to rot this scheme, who have gone in with the wrong intentions as providers, who've committed fraud in the scheme and in the territory in particular. And we've seen reports of unscrupulous providers who particularly target remote territory and communities and particularly target Indigenous Territorians. Is there enough in these changes to A, fix the reputational damage that that causes, but B, actually stop those things from continuing to occur?
0: So the National Disability Insurance Agency and the Minister have outlined legislation that will have stronger compliance. They've also outlined system changes, so using electronic ways in which we can lodge for payments and provide payments. That registration piece is important, but it's absolutely appalling the fraud that we've seen when, you know, these resources should be going to some of the most vulnerable in our community, and we have people coming in and just stealing that money. So there is no space for it. I think the legislation is going to look at inducements. So it's often questionable why someone's chosen that provider that might be unregistered, but you wonder what inducements. Is it an iPad? Is it a television? You know, why? Removing those aspects, I think, is important in the legislation which has been outlined going forward.
1: But interesting to see how this all plays out. Look forward to keeping in touch with you as we see these changes actually take effect. Thanks for your time this morning.
0: Take care.
1: That's Natasha Fyle. She is the CEO of Somerville Community Services, but of course, former Chief Minister, former Health Minister, former Disabilities Minister, so is very much across this issue. I'd like to know how you're finding these changes in this conversation. I did hear from one of you earlier who said the framing of this debate is something that you took real offence to, the way that it's described as a savings, these cuts, as something that's a fiscal item, as opposed to the integral support the NDIS does play in so many lives in Australia. I hear you. How are you feeling about it all? Is your anxiety less or more since hearing more of the detail about it in the budget? You can call me on 1300 057 222 or send me a message on 0487 991057. After the news at 9 o'clock, chatting about Bagot Road, there is $24 million in the budget, the federal budget, to fix the notorious Bagot Road, a major arterial road which contributes to the NT's shockingly high pedestrian fatality rate. So how should the money be spent? New lights? More traffic lights? Greater pathways? You tell me. We're talking about it after the news.
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4: 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Yeah, I love it.
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5: Good morning, Darlene Jean Wang with ABC News. A Northern Territory independent MLA has called on the government to share the consultations they say back the introduction of a child protection bill. The bill has come under criticism for changing the application of the Aboriginal Child Placement Policy, a policy that prioritises placing Aboriginal children in care with family, people with cultural authorities or other Aboriginal people. Independent MLA Justine Davis says while the government claims they undertook a year of consultation, she believes it hasn't been with the appropriate experts.
6: None of the organisations that are actually working on the front line in these areas were consulted in the development of this bill. They've made that very clear.
5: The coalition plans to link migration intake to welfare and housing availability as the main proponent of its budget reply tonight. Under the policy, non-citizens, including permanent residents, would be booted from welfare and NDIS supports. Opposition leader Angus Taylor says he wants migration levels below 200,000 people a year. He says people should become citizens if they want to use Australia's services.
7: If you are not an Australian citizen, then you don't get the privileges of an Australian citizen. And I'd encourage people who are committed to this country to become a citizen,

0: going to citizenship ceremonies. But the truth is that it's when you commit to this country that we commit to you.
1: Meanwhile, there are calls for the federal government to take over the funding and management of aged care from private providers. New data reveals Australians are waiting 12 months on average to get appropriate aged care support. The government says it's invested over $3 billion in the budget to deliver better aged care, and thousands more home care packages are being added this financial year. Beverly Baker from the Older Women's Network Australia says the current system of relying on private providers isn't working.
2: Private providers provide for profit. And if they're not making a profit, they're not providing it. Therefore, it should be a government responsibility. It shouldn't be left to the private market. The private market only favours those who can make a profit and those who can pay for it. And that fails.
1: Overseas, the office of the Israeli Prime Minister says Benjamin Netanyahu visited the United Arab Emirates in secret in the midst of the Iran war to meet with the Emirati president for the first time. It claims the meeting resulted in a historic breakthrough for relations between Israel and the UAE, but the Foreign Ministry of the United Arab Emirates denies any secret meeting took place, saying such claims are unfounded. Back home, cybersecurity experts are warning the company which runs Canvas could be hit with more cyber attacks after it agreed to a deal with a hacking group. Monty Jacka reports.
3: US company Instructure announced this week it had reached an agreement with the cybercriminal group responsible for crippling online learning across multiple countries, including Australia. Hacking group Shiny Hunters previously took responsibility for the breach, claiming it had obtained personal information belonging to about 275 million people. Lieutenant General Michelle McGuinness, Australia's National Cybersecurity Coordinator, says the federal government wouldn't recommend anyone pay a ransom as cybercriminals can't be trusted. She says agreements with hackers don't guarantee data won't be sold online and could lead to the company being subject to additional cyber attacks.
1: The head coach of the Australian Dolphins swimming team has welcomed the opportunity of future trips to the top end, saying humid conditions will play a crucial role in preparations for competitions. The Northern Territory Government and Swimming Australia have announced a partnership where the team will be holding several warm weather training camps in Darwin. The government says the $15,000 agreement will also position the NT as a high-performance destination in the lead-up to the 2032 Brisbane Olympics and Paralympic Games. Rowan Taylor says the team is enjoying the experience.
4: It's a time of year that our programs around the country get a bit colder weather, looking for a place to go that's where the climate can be kind to them. It gives us real good clear access to being able to train without disruptions.
1: In the weather today, partly cloudy throughout the territory, a slight to medium chance of showers throughout eastern districts and the Gregory District, increasing to a high chance in the southeastern Arnhem District. Darwin, right now it's 27 degrees. Nhulunbuy, 27 as well. Tennant Creek, 21. Alice Springs, 13 degrees. And you're up to date with ABC News.
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10: It's good to be hanging out with you today. We're going to talk more about that in a moment, including, and this is all about the opposition leader's budget in reply speech, which he'll deliver tonight, Angus Taylor. There's two things that we already know. Much of the rest will be revealed, of course, tonight. One of them is that he, if the coalition was returned to government, and there's a bit of a mountain to climb, I think we can all agree there, they would propose a net migration cap, one migrant allowed into Australia per one completed house. The other aspect that some of the papers have got, and I'm looking at the Herald Sun this morning, is that new migrants will be barred from accessing welfare handouts until they become Australian citizens. Angus Taylor said to Channel 7 today that this is part of putting Australians first. Now, there are some important caveats to this that I didn't give the context for before. Just think new migrants in this particular context also includes, this is, includes people like permanent residents. Permanent residents can access some aspects of welfare. I'll delve into the details in just a moment. They can access some of those things already before becoming an Australian citizen once you're a permanent resident. So that's an important context in this debate. But I'd like to know how you think of it. If you think it's a good idea, if it's something that would get your vote, if it would attract you to the coalition, or rather attract the coalition to you, my number is 1300 057 222, or send me a text on 0487 991 057. In a moment, talking about Bagot Road. It's been described as infamous. It's been described as notorious. I'd like to know how you describe it. There is a serious problem when it comes to pedestrian deaths on Bagot Road, and there is $24 million in the budget to upgrade it to make it safer for everybody that uses it. It's a major road. I drive it every day, if not multiple times a day, and you might be the same. Lynn says, what's wrong with Bagot Road? Maybe you'd think it's just fine. Maybe you think there's improvements to be made, and I'd like to know what you reckon those are. To these proposals from the Shadow Treasurer. Actually, I'll go to the NDIS first because I've got a few messages on this already. One of you says, am I wrong in thinking that a former Minister for Disabilities is now on the payroll of a disability support provider? Talk about setting yourself up for the future after your tenure in politics. I was speaking to Natasha Files before the news. On these changes put forward by the opposition leader and also the NDIS inclusive in that, Viv in Rapid Creek says, what? You don't have to be an Australian citizen to access unemployment or NDIS supports? Seriously, no wonder we have an issue with migration. We're just one big bank account for new arrivals. Eligibility for the NDIS, I've got some of the rules up here. For when it comes to residency in immigrants, you must be one of the following to access the NDIS: an Australian citizen, a permanent resident, or a holder of a protected special category visa. So that's New Zealand citizens in some cases, but also importantly for immigrants. If you're on a temporary visa, student visa, temporary work visa, or a bridging visa, you're not eligible for the NDIS. However, you may be able to access disability support through state-based programs or community organisations while you wait for permanent residency. So what's been put forward by Angus Taylor is, I imagine, is that permanent residency is being taken out of the equation altogether, and it's just for Australian citizens. Courtney in Down River says on these proposals, why can't we have both ideas working together? The reduction in financial incentives for people to gobble up all the housing, the effort to keep migration in check against viable, available housing and services, they both make sense. But now we have to choose one or the other, it seems. Tony Tapcoats has given me a call this morning. Hello, Tony.
7: Good morning.
10: What's your take on all of this?
7: I just listening to you now, I think how mean-spirited has Australia become? It's incredible. This country was built on immigrants. And I think if they are working and paying taxes, then they're entitled to have those services.
10: Okay. So not something that you would get your support then, Tony?
7: Definitely not. And I think if we think locally of the few names I can think off the top of my head of families like Randazzo and Halikos and Paspaley and all those immigrants, what they have contributed to our territory is immeasurable.
10: I appreciate you sharing your perspective, Tony. Thanks so much.
7: Thank you. Bye.
10: Tony Tapcoats on 1300 057 222. I'd like to know what you think of all of this. If it's something that would attract your support, draw you to the coalition, 1300 057 222, or text me 0487 99 1057. It's 11 past nine. Big news and big bucks for Bagot Road in the budget. Say that five times fast. $24 million to upgrade safety hotspots on Bagot Road, that major arterial road you may have driven along to get to work this morning. That is in the federal budget. ABC reporter Lil Watkins stopped by Bagot Road this morning to

0: I hear your thoughts.
1: So Bagot Road's been earmarked for a $24 million upgrade. What do you make of it?
2: Oh, I thought there would have been other priorities from a budget point of view. The road seems to function quite well. There's never any congestion that I noticed. Yeah.
1: So what roads do you think need a bit more attention?
2: Probably Dickwood Drive. That gets quite congested, yeah. Particularly in the Coconut Grove area. There's a lot of pedestrians.
1: Do you drive along Bagot Road often?
3: Yeah.
1: So you work on the side here?
3: Yeah, on our chemist warehouse, Ludmilla.
1: Do you get stressed or anxious driving along it?
3: Not really.
1: Are there any other roads that you think are probably more deserving or need fixing?
3: Macmillan's. Just get wider, maybe.
1: What's it like driving along there?
3: It's busy. It's always busy. And I'm scared to drive. I have anxiety in driving there in Macmillan.
1: Bagot Road's been earmarked for a $24 million upgrade. What do you make of it?
4: Well, I think that's an exciting incentive for the people of Darwin. However, I've had no issues driving down there, but there is that car down the road that obviously people are finding it a challenging road to drive down.
1: And that is the car that's crashed onto the side.
4: Yes, it is, and it's gone straight into someone's fence, which would have been very frightening for both the car driver and the people living in the house.
1: And you yourself, have you ever felt a bit anxious driving along Bagot Road, or have you noticed a lot of traffic?
4: Probably more just with not people driving vehicles, but just people walking down the road.
1: Do you drive Bagot Road often?
5: I do. I drive it every day.
1: It's been earmarked for a $24 million upgrade. Is that welcome, do you think?
5: I think being one of the main roads, it is maintained the most often, and in my opinion, it has the least amount of potholes. Some of the side roads definitely could use more of an upgrade. I think spreading that funding out amongst all the side roads that have quite a bit more potholes would be a much better choice.
1: And you drive around a lot for work. Is there any hot spots in Darwin that you think probably need a bit more attention, ones that you see more accidents at, or like always cause a bit of traffic?
5: The turn to the side of the bridge. As you head into the city, as you go over the bridge, the turn on the other side that's not part of the bridge, there's always cars going through the fence there. That part definitely, I don't know what they could do, but it's definitely a dangerous spot.
0: Lil Watkins out and about chatting to you this morning about Bagot Road and lots of other roads which are probably equally deserving of a cash injection from the federal government, but it's Bagot Road that's got it this time. You'll also know that Bagot Community is an Aboriginal community situated right alongside Bagot Road, a unique context which means that safety upgrades should consider both drivers and pedestrians, according to my next guest. The Menzies School of Health Research leads a roadmap for

0: or NT project looking for road safety solutions, and Dr. Cassandra Wright is a Menzies Senior Research Fellow. Good morning to you, Cassandra.
1: Hi, thanks for having me.
0: How dangerous is Bagot Road, do you think, right now?
1: Yeah, I mean, it's certainly from a pedestrian injuries and deaths perspective, it is one of the hotspots that we marked in the report that we released last year. And when we spoke to people across sectors and also community members across the whole of the Northern Territory, actually, people thought of Bagot Road as the first place that they mentioned when they talked about in Darwin. So it's an area where a lot of people have been hurt, a lot of people have lost loved ones, and a lot of drivers have faced some pretty scary situations as well.
0: It's notorious to say the least. $24 million is, you know, it's a significant chunk of money. What's the first thing you would do with it if you were given that cash as a nice big check from the federal government?
1: Yeah, I mean, when we released our report, what we thought would make the most sense in terms of the risk factors that we looked at and what might need prioritising, there was infrastructure upgrades where we talked about lighting visibility. We've seen some recent lighting improvements, which is fantastic. I think actually what we need alongside, it depends what we do with the infrastructure. So before they make any changes, we really need a comprehensive plan for that as a corridor, thinking about those different road users, including pedestrians, to work out what we actually do with that money. Because, for instance, you could spend $24 million and, for instance, introduce slip lanes and things like that. Great that you're spending money, but something like that actually increases the risk for pedestrians because drivers have less awareness of pedestrians. They're focused on traffic streams merging and they turn faster as well. So I think what we really need to sit down is have a bit of a master plan of how do we actually utilize this $24 million in ways that both prioritize the driver's flow, but really think about the safety. Crossings, how do people who are pedestrians predominantly, but maybe walking to get access to bus stops and things like that, how can they safely cross the roads? And then there's also stuff we can do that doesn't cost any money. So our number one recommendation was just extending the 70 zone. It would make pretty minimal impact on the driver, but it would also it has a really big impact on the driver's ability to stop in time if someone is crossing the road that they haven't seen. So it's a mix of things like lighting, crossings, things like that. But they also, they need to be in the right places. That's the critical thing here, is we can't just spend money on things and go, it's an upgrade, great. We have to really carefully plan it around the way that people are using roads.
0: You're hearing from Dr. Cassandra Wright this morning. She's a Menzies Senior Research

0: HSBC Darwin. How would you make Bagot Road safer for yourself as a driver, but also for all others that access the road? And I'm hearing you, Cassandra Wright, talking about the pedestrians and thinking about those other road users that we might not necessarily immediately think of when we think of road users. We might just think cars, buses, and so on. But thinking of pedestrians in an equal measure, why is that so important in the spending of this money?
1: Yeah, because when you look at, say, there's a safe systems approach that is the best practice internationally. And the reason that it's important is because people are fallible. They make mistakes. Drivers make mistakes. Pedestrian makes mistakes. We need the road safety to be seen as a shared responsibility. So drivers, even though we think about it as though it's prioritising the pedestrians, drivers don't want to get into accidents either. Drivers don't want to get into accidents with anyone, let alone pedestrians. So when we invest in infrastructure that makes the road safer, it actually makes it safer for everyone. And we need that road system to be safe and forgiving, accounting for the fact that people will make mistakes and humans are really fragile.
0: Do we have any detail just yet on how this $24 million would be spent? Have you been told any secrets, Dr. Cassandra Wright, about it?
1: I haven't seen any particular plan for it. I've heard there's talk about intersection upgrades. I've heard there has previously been talk about things like slip lanes, which I mentioned before, are actually going to increase risk for us. But we did have a really productive chat with Mr. Luke Gosling recently, and we shared with him that we're working with Bagot community to talk about the ways that people are using roads and how we can actually use that to inform a plan that might keep people who are walking safer. So we're hoping that there is still opportunity to feed into that plan.
0: And we'll speak to the Bagot community on the program tomorrow. We've invited them to come and chat to us about what their plans or vision for the road would be. So I hope that takes place tomorrow. But in the meantime, what conversations have you had with them as a team and at Menzies, Dr. Cassandra Wright, about their needs and concerns when it comes to the road and its current function?
1: Yeah, I mean, one thing that's just stood out recently, and it would be great hearing from someone directly if they're able to speak with you. One thing we heard is just how many different ways people are already trying to keep themselves safe, given

0: This is certainly that's come up in almost every conversation I've had about road safety in Darwin.
1: Now, Dr. Cassandra Wright, hang on the line because I've got Courtney in Darwin here who's got an interesting idea about how Bagot Road could be improved. Good morning to you, Courtney. How are you going?
2: Morning, good, thanks.
1: What do you reckon would help improve the safety on Bagot Road?
2: I've been driving up and down Bagot Road for 25 years now, and it's those bus stops on the other side of the road, which are the end or make all of every disaster that I've seen along that road. If you remove the bus stops on the inbound lane, no one's going to cross the road. You've just totally removed pedestrians from cars. Problem solved. I mean, obviously inconvenient to catching the bus into the city, but at the end, you can catch the bus to Casuarina or further down and then jump across where it's safer to cross the road. But yeah, take away the bus stops, take away the problem.
1: Okay, thanks for your thoughts, Courtney. Dr. Cassandra Wright, is that something that's worthwhile considering?
0: I mean, we definitely need bus stops. There's certainly people who don't have other means of transport, and for whom that's the best option. And I guess we need a road system that actually is built for them too, that accommodates them too. So, I see what you're saying in terms of the people crossing to the bus stop, creates risk, but I personally don't think that taking away a mode of transport, or I don't know if you've taken buses, but I've tried to take them down. They already take a pretty long time to get around. I'm not sure that I'm not sure that's something that would actually, there's a lot of people. A lot of people, and we're not just talking about Bagot community, there's a lot of people who use public transport
1: Yes.
0: who would think that our public money should go into a transport system as well that works for everyone.
1: How would you like to see that happen? I'd love to hear from you this morning on 1300 057 222. It's been great to chat to you. Thanks for your time, Cassandra.
0: Thank you so much.
1: Dr. Cassandra Wright is a Menzies Senior Research Fellow who works on the Roadmaps for NT project. They met with the member for Solomon, Luke Gosling. There's $24 million to upgrade Bagot Road and make it safer. If you're a pedestrian, if you're a bus user, if you're a commuter along Bagot Road, what do you reckon would make it better for everyone who uses it and is classified as a road user? And it's a broader definition than you might originally think. Robin says Bagot Road needs a bike lane. I've been a bike user for a long time and it's rough using the shared footpath. A bike lane has been talked about for a long time on the defence side of the road, but it just hasn't happened. Well, you know how I feel about bike lanes, Robin. More bike lanes. We've been chatting about it a lot. Whether it's possible, I'm not sure. Whether it's the right thing, I'm not sure. But it's a good point. Widening things, maybe making a bit more space. Dougie and Leanya says, poofed, poofed. Bagot Road is a piece of cake. I'm in a reality check. Dougie says, I've been driving up and down the M5 tollway, King George's Road and Stony Creek Road in Sydney as recently as yesterday. And let me just say, those Sydney roads are a nightmare compared to Bagot Road. That's from Dougie and Leanya. Jeff in Nakara has given me a call on 1300 057 222. Morning, Jeff. What do you reckon would help out Bagot Road?
3: I think it needs another overpass like the one at Ludmilla School and the one at Rapid Creek.
1: Where, do you have an idea of where you'd place it?
3: Near the bus stop.
1: Okay. And what do you reckon that would do to the experience of Bagot Road? Make things a bit better?
3: Well, I think it'd make it much safer as long as it gets used properly and people don't still try and cross because it's too long. But those other two overpasses get a reasonable amount of use. The one at Ludmilla was put in when the defence housing was there and the kids used to go to school over it, so it's not used as much as it was. But I see a lot of people using the other one, bike riders and et cetera. So I
1: Okay.
3: think that would, yeah, that's
1: Another
3: my
1: pedestrian
3: suggestion.
1: overpass. I like it. It's a good suggestion. We've got $24 million to
3: Simple.
1: spend, Jeff, so we've got to overspend it on something.
3: We might get change.
1: Who knows? Oh, wouldn't that be, Jeff, your dreams are too big, my friend, I think.
3: Well, I'm over down in beautiful K-Town at the moment.
1: Oh, lucky you. How are things there today?
3: Very good. We launched a Territory Proud meeting last night and got a lot of potential new members along. So,
1: Oh,
3: yeah,
1: terrific.
3: pushing the buy local campaign.
1: Indeed. Yes, we'll have to spend some tourist cash dollars in Katherine. They certainly need it. Thanks, Jeff. Enjoy your day. I'm
3: Okay.
1: jealous. I wish I was there. Jeff's in K-Town this morning, typically in Nakara. Reckons there could be another pedestrian overpass near the bus stop. That's an idea. What do you reckon of that? Matt's in Berrima this morning. Morning, Matt. What do you reckon would fix Bagot
4: Yeah.
1: Road?
4: I reckon another a bridge overpass, another bridge I

0: say close to McDonald's or close to the somewhere around there, the entrance of Bagot Community.
1: Okay. And how often do you have issues travelling along Bagot Road? Is it something that regularly concerns you?
0: Yeah, quite often when people are crossing the road to get to the bus stops,
1: Yeah.
0: and that's the only thing people cross the road to do really along there, from one side to the other, is from the bus stop or to the bus stop, on the other side.
1: Yeah,
0: There's nothing else.
1: so what did you
0: There's
1: think,
0: nothing
1: Matt, of
0: else.
1: Courtney and Darren River's suggestion of removing those inbound bus stops? Obviously, there's a lot of
0: Yeah,
1: complications that would
0: that's
1: come with that, but do you think it's
0: yeah.
1: something worth considering?
0: I think it's something worth considering as well because, at least remove one of the bus stop, the middle bus stop, in the middle, the one in the middle, the one that's yeah. So there's one at the top near, just almost opposite. What's that road called? Near McDonald's, near McDonald's.
1: Oh, what is
0: Yeah.
1: it? Totem Road? Is it Totem? Is that Totem Road?
0: No, not Totem Road.
1: No.
0: The other one,
1: Fitzer.
0: Fitzer.
1: Fitzer. Fitzer.
0: Fitzer,
1: That's
0: Fitzer Drive.
1: it.
0: That's it. The one near Fitzer Drive. All right, keep that one. All right, and remove the one in between because there's another one in between before you get to the bottom, where Ludmilla School is. All right, so there's a crossover bridge. There's a bridge near the bus stop near Ludmilla School at the bottom, and then there's a one in between, and then there's one opposite Fitzer Drive. Now remove the one in the middle, right? That would, I think that would lessen things. But even better, remove the one in the middle and put a footbridge over the road.
1: Okay. Thanks for sharing your thoughts, Matt. Appreciate it. Matt's in Berrima this morning. You can call me as well on 1300 057 222 on ABC Darwin. Lara Simpson with you on the morning's program. How would you improve Bagot Road? There's $24 million to do so. I'd love to hear your ideas.
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1: News headlines in a moment and off to Canberra we go for an update today and more on this proposal from the opposition. I'll get a weather update for you and remember, prime your ears. 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Let's go for another mode of transport. This is Strangers on a Train, the sports.